0: Meshach, and Abednego. And they're tested. Look at verse 5, chapter 1. The king appointed them a daily provision of the king's meat and of the wine which he drank, so nourishing them 3 years, that at the end thereof they might stand before the king. We're going to feed you for 3 years, and then we're going to bring you in front of the king. By then we hope you'll look good and be acceptable unto him. But look at verse 8. Daniel purposed in his heart that he would not defile himself with a portion of the king's meat and the wine which he drank. Now, you know the story. He went to the man over them and said, look, why don't you let us eat pulse instead? The guy said, I'm not putting my head on the chopping block for you. If I let you eat that and the king is displeased with you, I'm the guy who's in trouble. And Daniel said, 10 days. It's a 3-year program. Give us 10 days to eat pulse. If we don't look the way you want us to look, you know, healthy and vibrant, then we'll discuss it again. Let's eat pulse. Well, you know, pulse doesn't even sound appetizing. What'd you have for supper? Had a big bowl of pulse. When I think of pulse, in my mind, I see something green and slimy. It wasn't. It's just vegetable soup, basically. So what was the problem with the meat? The problem was the meat was very possibly meat that had been offered to idols. It was ceremonially unclean. Daniel and his three friends said, I'm not going to do this. I'm going to be temperate. I look at this and realize eating that meat dishonors God. He used the word defile, good word. Now I want you to know there were many, many, many other Hebrew children taken besides these four men. The rest of those guys have disappeared into historical oblivion. We know about Daniel. Daniel stood. I will not defile myself. I will be a temperate man. You would have walked up to that table and said, that looks pretty good. That's beef roast. It's probably water buffalo roast, but it looks like beef roast. That's prime rib. That's filet mignon. Look at that baby back rib on that table. You'd have thought, this looks pretty good. Guys, I'm hungry. Daniel said, I won't defile myself. That stuff is not what my God would have me eat, and I'm not going to eat it. Being a temperate person and controlling things and bringing things under the control of the Word of God and the Holy Spirit of God in your life is helpful in your life. You'll always make better decisions with a temperate mind than one that's not. It kept Paul on track. We're not going to go back and read everything that Paul had to say, but you know that long dissertation that Paul gives in 2 Corinthians 11. I suffered a day and a night in the deep, and three times 39, 40 stripes minus one, and perils here, and perils there, and perils here, and perils over there, and perils with countrymen, and perils in the city, and perils out in the country, and he gives all that stuff. And you realize that what Paul is saying is, I went through all that for the cause of Christ, and I stood for Christ, and I did the right thing. And it would have been very easy for me to just deny the Lord, step back, stop preaching. But I went through all that because I'm a temperate man, because spiritual things were more important than the physical. And that's why I went through it. 1 Corinthians 9, written by Paul, reads, but I keep under my body and bring it into subjection, lest that by any means when I have preached to others, I myself should be a castaway. You can be disqualified for service if you don't have a temperate mind. Let me give you another problem of not having temperance. Peter. You remember Peter? The Lord said to Peter in Matthew 16, these people are going to take me and they're going to kill me. And Peter, the Word of God says that Peter took him. Peter actually grabbed the Lord. Probably grabbed him by the arm and said, no, this shall not be. This is too much. You will not suffer these things. No. What did the Lord say to him? Turned around and said, get thee behind me, Satan. You're an offense to me. Now, I've been rebuked by a lot of people, but no one's ever called me Satan up to this point in my life. And I know Peter What's Peter saying? No, I need you. I want to talk to you. I want to be around you. I want your presence. I want your fellowship. This cannot happen. They cannot kill you. This is not how this thing is supposed to end, but that's how it had to end. And the Lord said, you get behind me. You are an offense to me. You're trying to get in the way of what God wants to do here. This needs to happen. At that moment, Peter was an intemperate man. He was putting his desires above God's will and what needed to happen. You do remember what happened later, don't you? When they did indeed arrest the Lord and he's on trial, it's Peter that denies him, even using curse words to deny him, and took an oath to deny him. Still intemperate in his mind. I will fight for your life because I need you, even though that would go against what God wants. Later, I will deny you because it protects me to do that. In both instances, Peter's putting his own will and his own heart above what needed to have been done. He was an intemperate man. Intemperance counts for a lot of failure. Samson said, get her for me. She pleases me well. David had many wives, but he had to have Bathsheba. Demas hath forsaken me, having loved this present world. The church at Ephesus, you work, you labor, you have patience, you have holiness, you've labored for my name's sake, but you left your first love. You do realize an intemperate person can serve Jesus Christ to the point that they forget to love Jesus Christ. Do you understand that's possible? That your service becomes your idol. Not him. It was true at Ephesus. Service with no heart. We need to be authentic. We need to be determined that we're going to represent Jesus Christ in our life no matter what, and we're going to put all other things in subjection to that. Harry Hine said it this way in a very colloquial dialect. Be who you is, because if you ain't who you is, then you is who you ain't. It's not good grammar, but it's great theology. Leslie Flynn tells a story of an encounter with Charles Spurgeon and Newman Hall. Newman Hall had written a book entitled Come to Jesus. Another preacher got a hold of that book and wrote a series of articles just ripping it up and making fun of Hall's scholarship and everything else. And he took it for a long time, and finally he'd had enough. And he wrote a scathing letter, which he had every intention of publishing. And he took it to Spurgeon and let Spurgeon read it. And Spurgeon read it and said, okay, it's well written, and I agree this man deserves everything you're saying about him in the letter. I would make one suggestion. Underneath where it says your name, why don't you write author of Come to Jesus? The story is that both men sat there and looked at each other for about a minute, and then Newman Hall began to tear up that letter. Slowly. An intemperate attitude will get us in trouble. Temperance is the ability to say no to the passions and desires that draw you away from Christ, and the ability to say yes to the surrender that draws you to Him. It's not just saying no to sin. It's saying no to ease and comfort and inordinate attention to anything your natural flesh would put in first place. If God tried to call you, would you answer that call based upon the availability of the food you like where He would call you? If God tried to call you, would you base whether or not you answered that on the clothing you would not be able to buy or wear, or the car that you might not be able to drive, or the house that you had your heart set on owning one day, or the comfort of air conditioning or central heat, or a particular geographic location? I'll go there, but I won't go there. You're an intemperate person. There's something in your life, in your desires, in your passions, that's first, and it's not Him. Can God call you to work with a specific nationality or race of people? And will you make a decision to go work in that country or work with those people based upon your own desires and wants? and not his. Are you getting the picture of what temperance is? Everything I desire, everything I love, everything that for my flesh would be a passion, any want that I have is set aside that I might serve him. He is first. Everything else is second. If God can't call you, and God can't use you, and God can't trust you because of the passions and desires and wants in our life, we're intemperate. And he said, I want you to live soberly, righteously, and godly in this present world. You know what soberly means? Contradicting, basically. Argue against the flesh. Argue against what you would want to do and win the argument for Christ. Temperance. Are we what we need to be? Does our flesh cry out? Do we want ease and air conditioning and certain kinds of food and certain kinds of clothes? And whether or not we serve God and where we serve God and to the extent that we serve God is based upon those wants. If that's true, we are intemperate people.
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2: Luke chapter 24. I hope you had a wonderful afternoon. Maybe a challenge to listen tonight if you did like I did and ate too much ham and one too many deviled eggs. Kind of seems wrong to eat something named deviled on Easter. But I confess, I ate a few and enjoyed every single one. But anyway, Luke chapter 24, hope you had a good afternoon, I sure did. And let's look at this passage, Luke 24, 13 through 35. The Bible records 10 different resurrection appearances of Jesus Christ. 10 different resurrection appearances of Jesus Christ. We're going to look at one of the most captivating ones, the revelation of Jesus on the road to Emmaus. Let's look at chapter 24, verses 13 and following. And behold, two of them, that is disciples of Christ, that went that same day to a village called Emmaus, which was from Jerusalem about 70 furlongs, about 7 miles. And they talked together of all these things which had happened. And it came to pass that while they communed together and reasoned, Jesus himself drew near and went with them. But their eyes were holden, restrained, withheld, that they should not know him. Let's just stop there. The blunt reality of the Christian life is that we worship someone whom we've never seen. We've never seen Jesus in his physical form. Now, this fact is an obstacle to some people, and they do not believe in Jesus. And then it's a struggle for even the most faithful Christian at times, that they struggle with faith, they struggle with sincere worship. We worship someone whom we've never seen. And so the challenge of the Christian life is to, as Pastor McBride talked about this morning, to know Jesus and to progressively see him more in our life, to commune with Jesus, to draw close to him spiritually, to experience his work, to identify his movements in our life, to know Jesus, to see Jesus. We want to see Jesus. We want to know Jesus. We sing, open our eyes, Lord. We want to see Jesus. The two men in this account, they faced a similar challenge. Although Jesus was with them, Jesus was there physically, and they didn't know it at first. As we just read, Jesus shows up on the road, and they did not know it was him at first. In this message, we're going to look at three descriptive words to unfold this story. Three descriptive words that unfold the story. Each start with the letter D. And you're going to find a progression in the use of these words, and I want you to ask yourself, where am I in this progression? Would you do that tonight? Ask yourself, where am I in this progression? We're going to start with the word disillusionment. Disillusionment. Let's keep reading. Verse 17. And he said, that's Jesus, unto them, what manner of communications are these that ye have one to another as ye walk and are, what's the next word, everyone? Sad. Jesus said, why are you talking this way? Why are you so sad? You guys look so sad. And one of them, whose name was Cleopas, answering, said unto him, art thou only a stranger in Jerusalem? He didn't know who he was talking to. Art thou only a stranger in Jerusalem, and hast not known the things which are come to pass there in these days? Jesus could have said right there, I think I know what you're talking about. But he didn't. Verse 19, and he said unto them, what things? And they said unto him, concerning Jesus of Nazareth, which was a prophet, mighty in deed and word before God and all the people, and how the chief priests and our rulers delivered him to be condemned to death and have crucified him. Now you hear the disillusionment. You hear the perplexity, the confusion. They're trying to make sense of it all. Here's what they say in verse 21. But we trusted, or we were hoping, we believed that it had been he which should have redeemed Israel. We put our hopes in this Jesus. We were trusting in him to redeem Israel. And beside all this, today is the third day since these things were done. Yea, and certain women also of our company made us astonished, which were early at the sepulcher. And when they found not his body, they came saying that they had also seen a vision of angels, which said that he was alive. And certain of them which were with us went to the sepulchre and found it, even so as the woman had said, but him they saw not. Even based on that eyewitness testimony, they still were perplexed. There was the potential that Jesus was alive, but they were not, these two men were not staying around to experience any more disappointment. They were disillusioned. Disillusion. And so instead of being in Jerusalem, they were 2 hours on a 2-hour walk away back to Emmaus. Maybe they were going home. Maybe they were just moving on, going back to business. We don't know. Jesus walks up to them. They don't recognize him. And it seems the impression we get is that their disappointment was clouding their perspective. Now, a parallel account does say that Jesus took on another form. Jesus, in order to prompt faith, did not make his appearance obvious at first. But still, these two men were very discouraged at this point. And here's what we can learn from this. Faith is never automatic. Faith is never easy. Faith doesn't fall out of the sky and hit you in the head. Faith in God is a process. Faith in Jesus is a journey. Say that with me. Faith in Jesus is a journey. Now, you may have moments of inspiration. You may have moments of illumination. You may have moments of enlightenment where you say, I get it. I see it. Sometimes the light bulb of faith shines brightly in your mind. Sometimes the light bulb of faith turns on brightly in your heart. But these moments are not isolated or independent. They come from a process of learning, and sometimes the learning is hard. Faith comes to us from hard lessons. It's a journey. It's a journey. And Jesus, there's something emblematic here. Jesus was leading these men to greater revelation. It would have been easy for him to say, I'm he. But he was leading them to greater revelation. And they had to lift up their heads. They had to lift up their hearts to see what Jesus would show them. Now, I've been a pastor in ministry for 25 years. I know I don't look that old. I realize that. That may be a shock to you. But I've been in ministry for 25 years, and I've been a Christian for longer than that. I've seen this in the lives of those that I've worked with. I've seen this in my own life. And that is times of disillusionment. I can remember some people are vividly in my mind. I can see it, see their struggle. You know, at first when they became a Christian and were being discipled, they were sitting on the edge of their seat, they're in church, they got their Bible out, they're excited. They stayed for fellowship, enthusiastic about the Word of God and the work of God and what He was doing in their life. And then you started to see something in their eyes, something happened in their life, and you started to notice sadness. And then even with some, I think of one young man in particular, I remember looking in his eyes, and it was just like spiritually vacant. Do you know what I mean? And I said in my mind as a pastor, oh no, he's at a point of disillusionment. I've been there. Probably you've been there in your life. I want you to write this down. I think this will be a blessing to us as we prepare for this and prevent this in our life. Three, what I believe are the three greatest sources of disillusionment. Three greatest sources of disillusionment. Will you pull out a pen and write this down? I think this will help us all as we prepare for what may be coming in our life and ask God to help us through these times. Three greatest sources of disillusionment. Number one is God did not answer my prayer. God did not answer my prayer. And so you pray and you have great expectation and you want God to come through in a miraculous way in some prayer request, and you pray and you pray, and then nothing happens, it seems. The answer's not immediate. The answer's not obvious. I mean, God does not come through in your mind. Is that not a great source of disillusionment? Am I the only one that has struggled with it? I don't think so. When you pray and it doesn't happen, you say, God did not answer my prayer. That's a great source of disillusionment. Number two, God did not remove my pain. God did not remove my pain. Oh, I can understand this one. When you've been overcome by an extended illness, initially you seek the Lord passionately, and you have others praying with you, and you believe for any possible good outcome. And then time wears on, and reality sets in, and you start to say to yourself, maybe this is the way it's going to be. In my case, when I was diagnosed with cancer, people prayed, I prayed, and it got worse. It got worse before it got better. I praise the Lord it got better, but it got worse at first. And my heart goes out to people who never get better. They never get better. And in fact, even when you're given some good news or you see a glimmer of light, you struggle with believing anything or hoping again because you don't want to cope with another letdown. And so you say, man, I want to believe God is working here, but I'm not seeing it. God didn't answer my prayer. Number one, God didn't remove my pain. Number two, three greatest sources of disillusionment. Number three, God didn't bring about my plan. God didn't bring about my plan. And so you have this ideal vision of what's going to happen in the future. You have this this expectation. And we all set ourselves up for disappointment at a time like this. We think ahead and we say, this is the way it's going to be. This is how I define success. And certainly God's with me on this. Certainly God can see the value in this good thing coming to pass. Oh, I have it all made up in my head. I have it all planned. I can see it. I can believe it. And then time passes and it doesn't happen, and you experience the loss of the ideal or the death of your vision. And you feel let down because God is not doing something. You feel let down by what God is doing or what He's not doing. Either way, you're disillusioned, and you come to church and you put on a positive face, but in your heart, you're struggling with doubts about God. Hope is a fragile thing. You can hear it as these

as they believed. You ever been in a state of disillusionment? Listen to excerpts from an article from a Christian writer, Cameron Courtney. Powerful words here. I'm gonna read some excerpts. Listen closely. It's a long passage, but please, I think we can all identify with this. She said this: "We grew up in our churches, listened intently to the flannel graph stories of Moses, the little boy with the loaves and fishes, and the wavy-haired Jesus who smiled through it all. It was all so nice and tidy and happy. As we sat Indian style sipping juice and nibbling on graham crackers, well-meaning adults told us about life and God and how if we were good boys and girls and didn't kill anyone and disobey our parents, life would be happy. If we read our Bibles and prayed enough, life would be good, and we believed." That's not to say that our Sunday school teachers speak like this, but this is what she remembered. "And then we grew up. Life became hard and messy. Questions began to creep into our minds. What gives, we wondered. Where's the smiling, wavy-haired Jesus now, we questioned. Was it all just a nice story? We dared to whisper in quiet moments of desperation." Now listen closely. "So where do you go from this spot at the side of the road, lost and looking at your map with dubious distrust? From what I've seen, people at this crossroads take one of two routes, abandoning God altogether or digging deeper and finding a broader, more accurate picture of Him. I found out that God is not like Santa doling out gifts to good little boys and girls, but as a loving, mysterious, just, mighty, compassionate, and unfathomable deity who meets me in my joy and obedience, and more amazingly, in my fallenness and my messiness. And while He doesn't always yank me out of my mess, as I sometimes wish He would, He is always there with me, whispering His love to me when I'm still enough to listen." All God's people said, amen. Are you in a state of disillusionment tonight? I hope you'll begin to see Jesus again in your life. You know what you need? The same thing these men needed. We all need this, a larger perspective, a larger picture of Jesus and His work in the world. And so let's move from disillusionment to discovery. Let's move from disillusionment to discover. Look at verses 25 through 32. "Then He said unto them, O fools, and slow of heart to believe all that the prophets have spoken. Ought not Christ to have suffered these things and to enter into His glory?" Well, that's a rebuke, right? Why are you doubting? Why don't you believe? Now Jesus begins a process of disclosure as He draws them to Himself after a rebuke. After a rebuke, "Oh, ye of little faith," Jesus said in another passage, "why are you doubting? Oh, fools and slow in heart to believe." After a rebuke, Jesus begins this process of disclosure. He draws them to Himself. And what's the means of discovery? It's the Scriptures. And that should be encouraging to everyone tonight. Why? Because we have the Bible in our hands. Amen? He used the same thing then that He uses today. Right here. Look what it says in verse 27. "And beginning at Moses, the Pentateuch, and all the prophets," "and beginning at Moses and all the prophets, He expounded unto them in all the Scriptures the things concerning Himself." He chose to use the Scriptures instead of saying, "Guys, it's me. Guys, look at me, it's me." Instead of doing that, He said, "Let's take a trip through the Bible. Shall we?" Hey, this is encouraging because Jesus uses the same thing today. And if we're in the Word like we should be, we can embrace His eternal plan. We can receive that expansive perspective. Romans 10:17 says what? Faith comes by hearing, and hearing by the Word of God.
So Jesus

0: Jesus probably began with the creation account, where it says, "Let us make man in our image." Next, he moved to the fall of man, where it says the seed of the woman would crush the seed of Satan. He might have moved to the account of the life of Abraham, when he was willing to sacrifice his only son Isaac, and God provided a lamb, a ram. Of course, this pictures clearly the death of the Messiah. Maybe he moved on to Joseph, who was preserved to become the savior of the brothers who sought to kill him. Certainly, Jesus included the story of the Exodus from Egypt. As Israel was saved, how did they escape death? By sacrificing a lamb and spreading the blood on the doorpost. He could have spoken to them about the captain of the host who appeared to Joshua and how God appeared in human form, an Old Testament manifestation of the Messiah. He may have went on to talk about the fourth man who joined Shadrach, Meshach, and Abednego in the fire and spared them from being killed. He probably exposited some of the book of Isaiah and explained how the Messiah would be a suffering servant taking on the punishment of the sins of mankind, and pointing out from Isaiah that the Messiah would be beaten and bruised and despised and cut off from the land of the living, but in the end, the Father would exalt him and prolong his days. He may have ended with Daniel, who prophesied the exact year that the Messiah would be cut off. And he unfolded these types in front of them. He unfolded these pictures. How many of you would have liked to have been there, huh? Hear Jesus teach about himself. He unfolded these symbols. We're still studying this stuff today and uncovering things. And Jesus was there telling these men about himself. And what did he do? He let the scriptures do the work. Look at verses 30 and 31, and the culmination of this discovery occurred when Jesus sat down to supper with them, and he took the initiative and blessed the meal and broke the bread. Look what it says. And it came to pass, as he sat at meat with them, he took bread and blessed it and brake and gave to them, and their eyes were opened, and they knew him, and he vanished out of their sight. All right, you guys, you got it. I've got some other people to help, okay? What a blessing. Jesus used the word. He used the scriptures. He used the word of God to prepare them to recognize him, and they did. And how did they feel? Verse 32, they got some holy heartburn, amen? And they said one to another, "Did not our heart burn within us?" There it is. That's preacher talk. I like it. Sounds good. Holy heartburn. Did not our heart burn within us while he talked with us? By the way, today we would call that conviction. Conviction. Have you ever read your Bible? Have you ever read your Bible and or you were in hearing a message from God's word, and you're in the scriptures hearing the preacher preach, and the word of God impacts you so deeply that your soul begins to stir? You even feel a burning sensation. It's like, it's almost like God is tapping you on the shoulder, saying, "I'm talking to you." It happened to me when I was a student here at Pensacola Christian College. I can remember sitting in these seats, and the Holy Spirit and God through his word speaking to my heart. I have good news for everyone today. If you're struggling with doubts, if you're struggling with disillusionment, if you want to see Jesus, you have a Bible in your hand, you have the Holy Spirit in your heart, you can know and see Jesus. You can know and see Jesus. He can and will become a present and personal reality in your life. He can give you a new perspective through his word. His word always works if we listen. Disillusionment, discovery, last of all, delight. This is where God wants us to live. Look at verses 33 through 35, and I think this is funny, if I'm reading this right, okay? I could find out in heaven that I'm all wrong. But anyway, that'll be interesting when we get to heaven and find out what it was really like. And people will sit us down and say, hey, especially us preachers, let's clear you guys up. Look at I'm going to tell you how I picture this. Look at verses 33 through 35. And they rose up the same hour and returned to Jerusalem. Do you think they were going slowly, everybody? No. You think they were flying? I think they were flying. And returned to Jerusalem, and they were excited, right? And they found the 11 gathered together, and them that were with them, comma, in my Bible, and them that were with them, saying, the Lord is risen indeed and hath appeared to Simon. In other words, they showed up and wanted to share this wonderful story and tell the others the great news, and the others already knew it, and they blurted it out before they could say it. Guys, we have some great news. Yeah, we know Jesus rose from the dead. Peter saw him. Okay. And then, look at verse 35. And they get to say what they wanted to say after they were so rudely interrupted by excitement from the others who already knew it. And they told what things were done in the way and how he was known of them in the breaking of the bread. And as they thus spake, Jesus interrupts them and shows up. These guys can't get the story out. Then Jesus shows up and scares the life out of all of them. Look what it says. Jesus himself stood in the midst of them and said unto them, peace be unto you. But they were terrified and affrighted and supposed that they had seen a spirit. Oh, that's funny. I think it's funny. They couldn't get their story out. Jesus says, peace. And then he eats with them. He says, you guys have anything to eat? I like that. You got anything to eat? Yeah. He eats with them. He talks with them. Now look at verses 52 and 53. And they, what everyone? Worshipped him. And they worshipped him. And returned to Jerusalem with great, everyone, joy. They worshipped him and returned to Jerusalem with great joy. And verse 53 should describe the regular status of our lives as believers, and we're continually in the temple, we would say in the church, praising and blessing God. They worshipped him. They went back to Jerusalem with great joy. And they were seen regularly in the house of God, praising and blessing him. Let me ask you a question. Where are you going to be next Sunday? Hope you're right here. And I hope you're here praising and blessing God with great joy. You know this. We celebrate the resurrection of Jesus every Sunday. Amen? Every Sunday. Every Sunday is resurrection celebration. And so we need to be here when the doors are open, praising and blessing God and worshiping him with our whole heart. That's where God wants us to live, in a continual state of joy, because he's alive. And we're on our way to heaven. Some days he may seem less real, but he's not. He's real. He's alive. And we can know him. And we can see him in this life. Are you disillusioned this evening? Don't stay there. Don't stay there. Let God move you. You have the Word of God. You have the Holy Spirit. Let God move you to discovery. Let God move you to delight. Why don't you pray in your moments of despair? Why don't you pray in your moments of confusion and say, open my eyes, Jesus. Change my perspective. Move me. Move me.
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2: In our busy world, family time is frequently neglected. 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And it is especially important to give attention to what God says in His Word about our homes. 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
3: Many years ago, we chose, I believe we're divinely led, to this expression, enjoying the journey. For all of our resources and our studies, the idea is we know we're going to enjoy heaven, we know we're going to enjoy the destination, but God has designed it so that His followers can also enjoy the journey. And how do we enjoy the journey? We enjoy the journey with Him. It's the presence of Christ. Well, in no other place, I think, is this more vividly seen than in the story we're studying in Luke chapter number 24. Because, as we established last time, this is a married couple making a journey from Jerusalem to Emmaus, dealing with difficulty, dealing with hardship, which we all have, but learning that the companionship of Christ radically changes everything. Oh, dear friend, would you look for Jesus along the way today? I promise you, along your path, Christ Himself is drawing near. He's wanting to be known to you. And really, the story in Luke 24 not only teaches us how to enjoy the journey, it teaches us how to enjoy the journey together. Because I remind you, this couple is together when they meet Christ. They're together when Christ speaks to them. They're together when their hearts are lifted. And I believe God wants to do His highest, holiest work in our homes. Your home, dear friend, is to be holy ground because of the presence of God. And so, today and in our next study, I'd like to walk you through this story and just give you some practical ways that you can enjoy the journey together. Let's begin at the beginning of the story. Verse 13 of Luke 24 says, "And behold, two of them went that same day to a village called Emmaus, which was from Jerusalem about 80 furlongs, and they talked together of all these things which had happened. And it came to pass that while they communed together and reasoned, Jesus Himself drew near and went with them, but their eyes were holden that they should not know Him. And He said unto them, What manner of communications are these that ye have one to another as you walk and are sad?" Let's begin with the most obvious thing, the most practical thing, and it is this. If you want to enjoy the journey together, number one, you enjoy the journey together by communing with one another. Notice, please, they're not just walking along in silence. They're pouring out their heart to each other. They're talking to one another. Could I recommend that in your marriage, that with your family, that with your children, it's important to talk? We're living in a world today where people are doing everything except communicating with each other. We're the most connected and the most disconnected generation in history. Look at the average family. Everybody's looking at some mobile device, but few are talking to one another. And so I want to recommend talk together. Now, turn the noise off for a little while and just talk to the person that lives in your home. Share your hearts with one another. Do you remember in marriage what we said, for better or for worse? And that means on the glad days and on the sad days. And frankly, this couple in Luke 24, they're walking a sad trail. They're on a mournful mile marker at this particular juncture, and yet they're talking. There is something very practical, too, about walking and talking. If you take a walk, that might be a good place to start because it gets you away from all the distractions. It's just the two of you along the road. I think sometimes we're all too busy and too distracted. And if I could give this one admonition, it would be this: be careful who you share your heart with. I find that so often husbands begin sharing their heart with someone outside their home. Wives begin sharing their heart with someone outside their marriage, and pretty soon they've given their heart away, or at least a portion of their heart away, to the wrong person. You know how you give your heart away? Through your mouth, through your talking. Read the story of Samson. He told her all his heart. Guard your most intimate, private, personal conversations. Your deepest thoughts, emotions, desires, dreams, heartaches, all of that should be shared with your family. And so if you want to enjoy the journey together, begin by communicating to one another. But don't stop there. If the story stops there, they're still sad. Number two, if you want to enjoy the journey together, begin to communicate with Jesus. Did you notice that when the Lord showed up, he didn't show up telling them something? Instead, he begins by asking them, "Why are you sad? Why are you talking this way?" Now listen to the answer, verse 18. "And the one of them, whose name was Cleopas, answering, said unto him, 'Art thou only a stranger in Jerusalem, and hast not known the things which are come to pass there in these days?' And he said unto them, 'What things?'" There's a beautiful divine humor in this. They didn't recognize him, and Jesus plays along. "And they said unto him, 'Concerning Jesus of Nazareth, which was a prophet mighty in deed and word before God and all the people, and how the chief priests and our rulers delivered him to be condemned to death and have crucified him. But we trusted,'" do you hear the past tense here? "'We trusted that it had been he which should have redeemed Israel. And beside all this, today's the third day since these things were done. Yea, and certain women also of our company made us astonished, which were early at the sepulchre. And when they found not his body, they came saying that they had also seen a vision of angels, which said that he was alive. And certain of them which were with us went to the sepulchre and found it even so as the women had said, but him they saw not.'" You see how they're still living by sight instead of by faith? Do you see how they're still living by their feelings instead of by faith? Oh, may I just tell you, if you let emotions run your home, emotions will ruin your home. Someone said, "For feelings come and feelings go, and feelings are deceiving. My hope is in the Word of God, not else is worth believing." Don't listen to your feelings. Your feelings will lie to you. The heart is deceitful above all things and desperately wicked. Who can know it? But what are they doing? They're pouring out their heart to Jesus. That's a great thing to do. Jesus invited them to do that. He wanted them to do that. He wanted them to talk to him. Do you know what prayer does? Prayer brings Almighty God into the conversation, casting all your care upon him, for he careth for you. He does care for you. Someone said, "It's all right to complain as long as you complain to the one person who can do something about it." Well, that's what they were doing. Maybe you have some complaints in your home. Maybe things aren't going well right now. Here's my recommendation today. Turn your complaint into prayer. Instead of just talking to one another about it ad nauseum, that only goes so far, and frankly, sometimes it makes it worse. Instead of just dwelling on it, instead of just rehashing it to yourself and to your loved ones over and over again, why don't you get down on your knees together and talk to Jesus? Why don't you talk to God and turn it to prayer? Communicate with one another, yes, but then communicate with heaven. Communicate with God. Pray for one another. Share your needs. Bear one another's burdens and so fulfill the law of Christ. Pray with one another. I think this is something that's sorely missing. I know it has been too many days in our home where we didn't pray with one another nearly enough. Do more than talk among yourselves. Lay it out before the Lord. You know, you can talk to each other until proverbially they say you're blue in the face. And you can accomplish nothing and change nothing. Dear friend, when you begin to pray and talk to God, God can do more in a moment than we can in a lifetime. I have a dear pastor friend who loves to say, "Don't miss what you can't replace." Well, friend, don't miss what God has given you in your home, and don't miss what God has given you through access to God in prayer in your home. Don't miss what you can't replace. If you want to enjoy the journey together, then I recommend two things to you today. First of all, talk to one another, and then turn the conversation heavenward and talk to God. May the Lord help all of us to meet Jesus along our way today.
4: For more resources for your marriage and family, visit us at etj.bible and click on the Take the Next Step link, where you'll find many Bible resources that will strengthen your marriage and equip you to raise your children in the ways of the Lord. We highly recommend Scott's book, New Testament Marriage. In it, you'll discover timeless biblical principles from the husband and wife team, Aquila and Priscilla. And these principles are very applicable to your marriage today. From all of us at Enjoying the Journey, thanks for listening today. And until next time, we pray that you will enjoy the journey.

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1: If you would, take your Bibles and turn with me to the book of Psalms. Take your Bibles and turn with me to Psalm 27. Psalm 27. As you make your way there, it's easy to get confused and overwhelmed. Anyone feel like your world is spinning out of control? You don't have to admit to me. What I'd like to talk to you about this morning is how to encourage yourself in the Lord, specifically in a message entitled, Where Would I Be? We're going to focus on the last two verses of this psalm, Psalm 27. But if you would allow me today, I'd like to tell you a story of hope. I remember when I was a senior in high school that I had a tough decision to make. Just a few details, things were taking place in my life. As a senior in high school, at home I had a little sister, baby sister, who was 1 year old. My dad had recently had traumatic brain injury, had surgery related to that. We were getting ready to think about me going to college. In addition to that, I had traveled the previous summer with a Christian drama team based out of Taylor, South Carolina, and the plan was that I was going to travel with them again here this year. On top of all of that, I was in love. On a really bad day, after I'd had some disagreement with my parents, I was leaving our house to go see my girlfriend who lived about a half hour away, and I ran over our family dog. That had been my dog since I was 5 years old, and she was starting to be hobbled and stuff along those lines. I thought that she had turned back up to the house, and I had to go back in and tell my parents, and now rough relationship. Dad's going to help me go ahead, and we lived on a farm, and we were able to find a nice burial spot. I just felt like there were so many things that were going on in life. Life had gotten hard. My extended family had opinions about what my responsibility was to my family. I'm getting ready, perhaps, to go travel again with a Christian drama team. After that summer, I'm going to be coming down here for my freshman year in college. And there were some family members that were basically saying out loud, you know what, if you were going to honor your parents, you wouldn't be going off to college, you wouldn't be leaving this summer, you'd be staying at home. I don't want to say that I was super spiritual through all of the conversations. I'm no different than most high school seniors. I did believe that God wanted me to come here to Pensacola Christian College. I did believe that there were some things that I'm supposed to do, but life's gotten complicated. I'm feeling a little bit anxious, a little bit emotional, maybe a little bit selfish, a little bit self-defensive. And like I said, my dog died. I'd like to suggest to you this morning a truth that I learned that summer, quite honestly, in anticipation of that summer, that I have tried to continue to live by for these number of years now. When I was struggling, I actually pick up the phone and I call the director of the group that I was getting ready to travel with to basically say, you know what, I'm not going to come. I can't go travel this summer. They were counting on me. I had traveled the summer before. I had the lead role in the play. I was going to play the part of King David in a play entitled King David. They didn't have anybody else that was in mind. And so somebody who knew me and knew me well kind of said, hey, can we talk for a minute? And he made this next comment to me. It has stayed with me. I want us to look at a psalm and see this truth, how it plays out here in a moment. But the truth was this: never undo in doubt what you started in faith. Never undo in doubt what you started in faith. On a somewhat regular basis, I'll have students, even some grad students, that'll come up to me. They'll say, Dr. Davis, how does a person, and a lot of those questions are tied to this idea of how do I work through complications? How do I work through my feelings? How do I work through all these things that are going on? I know that as college students, you're busy. And I know that you got all kinds of cares and concerns, and I don't know what all of them are. Some of you have some health issues. Some of you, there are some things that are going on back home that are really taking a whole lot more of your mental energy than maybe classes are taking. Some of you are struggling with classes here. Some of you have an interpersonal relationship challenge. Some of you, your heart is tugging one direction or another. What I like to do is take people to the Psalms. I'd like to walk with you through what was part of my thought process a long time ago. By the way, you don't have to do it exactly like I did it. And I wasn't necessarily perfect all summer long. I certainly wasn't perfect in those days as I walk through this. But I want to show you where I find strength. I want to show you how I walk through some of those kind of challenges. I'm going to be a little bit transparent with you. When we get to some of these verses, I know what David the psalmist is saying. And I think I'm aware of some of his life circumstances, or at least the kinds of circumstances he was facing, but I place myself in his shoes. I'd like to, this morning, show you how to encourage yourself in the Lord. I'm giving you a transparent view of how I'll walk through some things like this. We're going to start reading in verse number 1. We'll read the entire psalm together, and then we'll go back and we'll make some comments. Psalm 27, the Bible says, "The Lord is my light and my salvation. Whom shall I fear? The Lord is the strength of my life. Of whom shall I be afraid? When the wicked, even mine enemies and my foes, came upon me to eat up my flesh, they stumbled and fell. Though an host should encamp against me, my heart shall not fear. Though war should rise against me, in this will I be confident. One thing have I desired of the Lord, that will I seek after, that I may dwell in the house of the Lord all the days of my life, to behold the beauty of the Lord and to inquire in his temple. For in the time of trouble, he shall hide me in his pavilion. In the secret of his tabernacle shall he hide me. He shall set me upon a rock. And now shall mine head be lifted up above mine enemies round about me. Therefore will I offer in his tabernacle sacrifices of joy. I will sing, yea, I will sing praises unto the Lord. Hear, O Lord, when I cry with my voice. Have mercy on me and answer me. When thou saidst, seek ye my face, my heart said unto thee, thy face, Lord, will I seek. Hide not thy face far from me. Put not thy servant away in anger. Thou hast been my help. Leave me not, neither forsake me, O God of my salvation. When my father and my mother forsake me, then the Lord will take me up. Teach me thy way, O Lord, and lead me in the plain path because of mine enemies. Deliver me not over unto the will of mine enemies, for false witnesses are risen up against me, and such as breathe out cruelty. I had fainted, unless I had believed to see the goodness of the Lord in the land of the living. Wait on the Lord. Be of good courage, and he shall strengthen thine heart. Wait, I say, on the Lord." Father, in these couple of moments that we look to your word this morning, may we be encouraged. May we be encouraged in you. I pray that you would take the words of this psalm and the story, the narrative that I share today, and use it the way you would use it to give us encouragement. We praise you for what you'll do. In Christ's name, amen. Never undo and doubt what you started in faith. What I'm speaking to you this morning about is the concept of hope. What you expect God to do. Hope. I'll talk to people, I'll teach a counseling class, I'll talk to individuals, and what I frequently find so often in the world today is that people have challenges, and a lot of times the thing that's missing is hope. And my confidence this morning is this, that you and I, we can find hope in God. What you and I can find is a strength to be able to go through life's challenges in God. But it is a very common experience in life for you and me to have all kinds of things that seemingly are spinning out of control. Common experience in life is for us to find ourselves sometimes getting overwhelmed. Our thoughts begin to run through scenarios of what might take place. Certainly enough things are happening around us that we don't like, and that maybe we don't even think clearly. And I would suggest to you that the psalmist experienced very similar situation in his life, but he had a way of working through those challenges. I've been able to try to place myself into the psalmist's shoes, if you will. And I would suggest to you today that if you'll find yourself talking through, perhaps even praying through a psalm of scripture, you may also see the path to being able to find your hope, your encouragement, your strength in God. The psalmist said in verse 1, "The Lord is my light and my salvation. Whom shall I fear?" We've been told that the word of God is a light, if you will. Thy word is a lamp unto my feet and a light unto my path. That's the thought process that I had when I was a senior in high school. The Lord had allowed me to get saved when I was a lot younger. I had for most of my years in school gone to a Christian school. By this point in my life, I really did believe that what God wanted me to be was a preacher. But I wasn't perfect, just like you're not perfect. And there are all kinds of lessons in trust and trusting God that we have to learn. Life had gotten difficult for our family, certainly in the last couple of years. My dad had been in a welding accident, and he had lost his ability to do all kinds of things. He wasn't able to go to work. He wasn't able to function the way that he used to be able to function. My world was spinning. And when I read the psalmist say that the Lord was his salvation, I wasn't just thinking, I know Jesus Christ as my Savior. Though I trust here today that you know Jesus Christ as your Savior. There's been a time you've placed your faith, your trust in the completed work of Jesus Christ who died on the cross and took the punishment for your sins. More than that, I saw the psalmist as saying that God's able to save me out of my problems. The Lord is the strength of my life. Of whom shall I be afraid? I wish that were always true, that I wasn't afraid. But right then, in that circumstance, with what was going on, I was afraid. But I took comfort hearing the psalmist say that he would trust in God. And my effort, my attempt was to believe God. Perhaps you're here today and whatever challenge you're facing, that is your honest attempt. But maybe you don't have a lot of experience doing that. Perhaps you don't have experience going through the situation that you're going through. My testimony is that when I trusted God according to the pattern that the psalmist followed, I also found that the psalmist's answer was the answer. When the wicked, even mine enemies, my foes, come upon me to eat up my flesh, they stumbled and fell. I didn't have any real enemy, though I sometimes imagined that when somebody was upset with me or sometimes when different situations were happening that I didn't like, I kind of sometimes imagined that those were like an enemy. The psalmist says, when the wicked, even mine enemies and my foes came upon me to eat up my flesh, they stumbled and fell. The psalmist's testimony was, God can handle it. The psalmist's testimony was that God took care of it. Even to the point where he fought battles, though an host, an army, though an host should encamp against me, my heart shall not fear. I'm wondering, as a high school senior, I've wondered a number of other occasions in my life, God, how am I going to get through this? I want to please you, but honestly, I don't know how to go through this. He says here about this army, though an host should encamp against me, in verse 3, my heart shall not fear, though war should rise up against me, in this will I be confident. He says the same thing twice. That's kind of the way Hebrew poetry works. Here comes this army. Here comes this battle. Here comes these problems at me, and I'm going to trust in God. Well, how do I trust in God when right now I'm afraid? He's making a choice. You and I, we understand in Scripture that we're supposed to bring every thought into captivity. But I've struggled with that at times, bringing those thoughts of fear into captivity. The psalmist has a confidence in his God, and that confidence in his God, some of it's based upon experience. The Lord was allowing me to walk through some challenges that today are experience. I've seen God do it before. I've seen God do it several times. In fact, in preparation for this message, quite honestly, a great sense of peace and relief, rest in some ways, came to me as I thought about the number of times God has worked, the number of times that when I trust in God, I've been able to find courage. When I trust in God, I've been able to find that rest, that comfort, that confidence. But here, this time walking through it, I thought about who God was. The psalmist said he'd be confident. Verse 4, one thing have I desired of the Lord, that will I seek after, that I may dwell in the house of the Lord all the days of my life. I can't tell you that every single day of my life that that has been the only thing that I desired. But I can tell you that when I've been able to bring myself to the place, and frequently so in life, to the place where my thoughts are about God, what God would want, and whatever the challenge is, understanding that God has a plan, whatever the challenge is, knowing that God has a way of being able to work through it, and I was delighting in Him and what He wanted, it was amazing to see God at work. He says, in his heart, in his mind, he wanted to dwell in the house of the Lord all the days of his life so that he could behold the beauty, so that he could see the beauty of the Lord and inquire at his temple, so he could go into God's presence. Can I ask you, have you been able recently with those challenges that you're facing to go into God's presence and have conversation with him? The book of James tells us, if any man lack wisdom, let him ask of God, who giveth to all men liberally, and it braideth not. God wants to hear from you. God wants to have a relationship with you. And if you're seeking his face, if you're looking here to see the beauty of who he is, maybe even the beauty of his holiness, the fact that God is a loving God, God is a caring God, God is a God who cares about you. If you'll look to him, if you'll place your faith and your trust in him, he's got an answer. Verse 5, for in the time of trouble, he shall hide me in his pavilion. That place of protection. In the time of trouble, the psalmist had a place to go. I saw myself as going through trouble. And maybe my trouble wasn't the same trouble that somebody else would go through. Maybe the trouble that I was going through would pale compared to the trouble that you're going through right now. But the psalmist was able to find peace under the protection of the pavilion, that cover of God. And in many ways, I was able to find peace and protection under the pavilion of God in the secret of his tabernacle. The pavilion and the tabernacle, they're the same place. In the secret of his tabernacle shall he hide me. He shall set me upon a rock. The rock is the safe place. When life is hard, and you bring yourself to the place where you say, God, I'm going to claim your word. I don't understand. I don't get it. And you don't have to be a theologian who has studied God's word for decades. But in simple faith, you put yourself as someone in need who says, God, I don't have anything else. In fact, I don't want anything else. I want you. You have the ability, and I'm going to trust you. It is amazing how the safety of a rock, that strong, solid place to stand. It is amazing the peace that you and I can know when the storms rage against us. It is amazing the peace we can know because God cares. And he is great, and he is able to handle what you and I are facing. Verse 6, and now shall mine head be lifted up above mine enemies round about me. Therefore will I offer up his tabernacle sacrifices of joy. When I have my confidence in God, when my trust is in God, it's a whole lot easier to think the thoughts of praise to God. If you will, I'm able, and I don't even have to be in a church service, I'm able to worship God. I'm able to be, as John would even tell us, they that worship the Lord must worship him in spirit and truth, in some ways like a self-contained spiritual worshiping machine. God's made me to need him, and I need him. I express my need to him. The psalmist says, bringing sacrifices, these are going to be sacrifices of praise. I'm going to thank God for who he is. I'm going to offer up praise to God. Verse 6 continues, I will sing, yea, I will sing praises unto the Lord. It is hard to be overwhelmed and completely lost while at the same time singing praises to God. If I'll pause, if I'm able to bring my thoughts into captivity such that I remember that God is good, such that I remember that God's powerful, when I remember that God loves me, I'm able now in praising him to remember that he has the ability to do what I need him to do. Hear, O Lord, when I cry, verse 7. Hear, O Lord, when I cry with my voice, have mercy on me and answer me. The reason the psalmist is calling to God is because he knows that's the only place he can go. Those troubles, those challenges that you're facing, have you been able to handle them yourself? Pull yourself up by your own bootstraps. Me, I'm not always strong. I have some experiences today that perhaps I might be tempted to use my experience to help me walk through a situation and not trust in God. But maybe you say, I don't have any experience with this. I know the answer. The psalmist recounts for us the answer. You can find the answer. Hear, O Lord, when I cry with my voice. Have mercy also on me and answer me. In the middle of the trial that you're facing right now, there is a God who cares for you, and what he wants you to do is call upon him. Call upon me. I'll show the great and mighty things which thou knowest not. Verse 8, when thou says, seek ye my face, my heart said unto thee, thy face, Lord, will I seek. You've told me to call, and that's exactly what I'm going to do, because I can't handle this. Sometimes we think that the greatest Christians in the world are these people who are super spiritual giants. What God wants from you, instead of being a super spiritual giant, is to just need him. What God wants you to do is to need him. When thou says, seek ye my face, that is, look to God. That is, think favorably upon the things of God, what God wants. My heart said unto thee, that's exactly what I'm going to do. Thy face, Lord, will I seek. Hide not thy face far from me. Basically, don't let me out of your presence. The face of God was tied to the concept of the presence of God. Hide not thy face from me. Put not thy servant away in anger. God, I want to please you. I am not perfect, and I confess my sin. I understand if I confess my sin, you're faithful and just to forgive me my sin and to cleanse me from all unrighteousness, and I humbly kneel before you. I don't want there to be anything between my soul and the Savior. Hide not thy face far from me. Put not thy servant away in anger. Thou hast been my help. I've known God at this point in my life on multiple occasions to be my help. Thou hast been my help. Leave me not, neither forsake me. You've been my God of salvation, O God of my salvation. I know that I have eternal salvation, but I also know that you are the one who saves me. When my father and my mother forsake me, and there are a few times when I thought that my parents were against me, they weren't, but there was disagreement. And at least as a senior in high school self, I read that verse, when my father and mother forsake me, then the Lord will take me up. Sometimes parents can't do everything that you would hope that they can do. I know somebody who can. Teach me thy way, O Lord, and lead me in a plain path because of mine enemies. The plain path, that's the one that's understandable. That's the one that's straight. That's the one that's right. And the only way that you and I can know that one is by trusting God. Thy word is a light unto my path and a lamp unto my feet. Teach me thy way, O Lord, and lead me in the plain path because of mine enemies. Deliver me not over to the will of mine enemies. This world has all kinds of philosophies and practices that would seek to pull you away from what God wants for your life. And it's easy for us to be distracted sometimes. For false witnesses are risen up against me. I had some family members at times that I felt like weren't being very honest or were looking at the situation. I thought God wants me to do something. By the way, my parents were always completely encouraging of me to do what they thought God wanted me to do. Deliver me not over to the will of mine enemies, for false witnesses are risen up against me, as such as breathe out cruelty. And all of that to get to these last couple of minutes. I fainted. Notice in your Bible, it's in italics. It's the unsaid part of what finishes out the verse. Unless I believed, except I believed to see the goodness of the Lord in the land of the living. Question, where would I be? But I don't have to wonder where I would be, because I can believe in the goodness of the Lord in the land of the living. My aunt, when she was dying of cancer, maybe some of you have some folks that you love that are facing one of those situations. One of the things that she would say to my dad, she'd say to me, and she'd say to others is, God is good. All the time, God is good. Whatever else is true about God, and he's lots of things, I assure you that he's good. I have fainted unless I believe to see the goodness of the Lord in the land of the living. I told you, never undo in doubt what you started in faith. The psalmist says in verse 14, wait on the Lord. The wait is not, I'm going to whistle a song and kind of tap my fingers a little bit. The wait here is the wait of hope. Sometimes in our Bible, translated hope. You can have hope. Waiting is hoping in God. Unless I believe to see the goodness of the Lord in the land of the living, I didn't have any other hope, but I would have fainted. I'm going to have hope. I'm going to wait on the Lord. Be of good courage, and he shall strengthen thine heart. The psalmist again says, wait. That's not do nothing. That's hope. Hope in God. Wait on God. Psalm 31:24 says, be of good courage, and he shall strengthen your heart, all ye that hope in the Lord. Hope. Philippians 1:6, being confident of this very thing, that he which hath begun a good work in you will perform it to the day of Jesus Christ. Hope. I have fainted, unless I believe to see the goodness of the Lord in the land of the living, but I did believe in it. And you have started a work on purpose to please God. By faith, you've taken steps that you believe this is what God wants in my life. And I would encourage you, don't quit. Wait. If you will hope, don't undo it. God has started a work in you, and believe that that God is able to accomplish what he started. And as you do that today, you leave here having encouraged yourself in the Lord as you believe God.
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2: Welcome to the Word for Life, a daily study of Scripture with John Lanz, Senior Pastor of Bethel Baptist Church in Indianapolis, Indiana. It's relatively easy to appear spiritual in the right setting, but one of the clearest measures of our character is how we treat people when there's nothing in it for us. The employee who works under us, the neighbor who inconveniences us, the stranger we don't know, or the person who has absolutely nothing to offer us in return. As we continue Details Dimensions in a meeting with God from Exodus 21 through 25, we'll see that God takes the holiness revealed at Sinai and brings it directly into ordinary relationships. These ancient laws reveal timeless principles about responsibility, justice, mercy, and especially our treatment of those who have little power to defend themselves. The God we worship on Sunday is deeply concerned about the way we live on Monday. And sometimes our treatment of another person reveals more about our relationship with him than we realize. The Word for Life is made possible through the financial support of listeners. At the close of today's program, we'll tell you how you can partner with us in continuing this daily Bible teaching ministry. But now with today's message, here's Pastor John from the pulpit of Bethel Baptist.
3: God set up a mechanism for those who are injured and those that are damaged so that they can be made whole. And the purpose of these verses is that God is speaking to our daily life so that we understand when we have wronged someone or we have been wronged, there's a means of recompense. He even divides it down between intentional damage and negligent damage. Verse number 18 of chapter 21, he speaks of two men that are striving together, and the one man smites the other with a stone or with his fist, and he dies. What is the other who's been guilty of that responsible to do? What does he owe in that circumstance? He gives clear judgment. He talks about negligent damage, something you didn't intend to do, but it just happened because of your negligence, your unpreparedness, your thoughtlessness. The most pertinent example is chapter 21, verses 28 through 32. You dig that hole, or you have an ox, and that ox gets loose and it gores another man. You are responsible to the man who is gored. You dig that hole and an animal falls into it. You're responsible for that animal that's fallen into that. You're responsible to make that hole. He's speaking of the personal liability that all of us have in relationship to our neighbors. If we've wronged someone, it's our responsibility to make sure it's made right. The one who is at loss is not expected to absorb that loss. Oh, I know you're coming to church this morning wanting some exciting, inspirational information. But let me tell you, sometimes you have to live in the valley before you can experience the mountain. Sometimes you have to understand what God is teaching. We often take Exodus 21 and we use one verse and we use it for our advantage. I want you to look at verse number 24. It is probably the most quoted verse in the book of Exodus, chapter 21, and the most misunderstood. You have it? Look at verse number 24. It says, eye for an eye, tooth for tooth, hand for hand, foot for foot. He says, if anyone takes advantage or is wronged or either in negligence or intentionally, the people who are around you deserve eye for eye. Now, I want to make this clear this morning that eye for eye is not some type of street justice. We just don't determine, well, I'm going to get eye for an eye. I've met people who've said that. I'm going to get my vengeance. Didn't Jesus say, through the Apostle Paul in the book of Romans, vengeance is mine, saith the Lord. None of you would dare think as the offering plate was being passed this morning of taking some money out of the offering plate because that money's given to the Lord. But when you determine you exact vengeance on someone else, you're taking something that's God's responsibility. And when you look at this and you say, I'm going to get an eye for an eye, I want you to understand the context. First of all, Exodus 21 is written in the matter of judgments. The very first verse says, now these are the judgments which shall be set before thee. And those judgments are administered through a courtroom. He says in verse number 22, just before eye for an eye, he shall pay as the judges determine. This is not you just determining how you want to get your justice, your vengeance, your payback. This is through a process, a legal process, so that there's a rightful process that occurs. It never gives us permission for personal vengeance. In fact, Peter reminds us that God, who is faithful, will exact that vengeance in the last day if that vengeance doesn't come to this earth. And Moses, in these verses, makes clear that vengeance will come, that he will bring that judgment through those who are around us. Deuteronomy 19 makes it even more clear that these judgments are exacted by those who are judges dedicated. You bring it to the gate of the city, and the judges will exact that judgment. And here's what we miss. Now, I want you to listen close because I know this is a little technical this morning. But eye for an eye is the base, the floor of judgment for the Christian. But God expects more of the Christian. God expects more of his children. Eye for an eye is, say, proportional judgment. You poke my eye out, I want to poke your eye out. You knock my tooth out, I'm going to knock your tooth out. But there's more to that. When you read Exodus chapter 21, the ceiling is even higher. When he talks about that freed servant back in verses 2 through 6, he says on that seventh year, that freed servant can go out for nothing. There's no exacting judgment because they left. There's no vengeance that's paid upon them. Even more practical is that one who has a tooth that's knocked out. That employee, the Bible says, that servant whose tooth is knocked out. The master, the employer, is not to knock one of his teeth out in justice to that. Here's what he does. He says, you can go free because I've wronged you. You're no longer contractually obligated. You no longer owe me anything. You owe me no more time. So when we look at the baseline, an eye for an eye, a tooth for a tooth, what God is saying to his people is this: go beyond that. Go beyond the injury and allow the injury to be an opportunity to show that you value that person more than what they can do for you. Look at verse number 26. If a man smite the eye of his servant and the eye of his maid, that it perish, he shall let him go free for his eye's sake. The same thing in verse number 27, for the tooth's sake. He shall let him go for the tooth's sake. You don't hold on to him. You don't knock your own tooth out. You let them free. You treat them with dignity. You misuse them. You treat them with dignity and restitution. You let them free. What happens if it's in negligence? Let's just say a man commits manslaughter. We know what manslaughter is. It's not intentional murder. It's the taking of life by accident. What happens in this occasion? The Lord deals with that in verse number 13. He says, if a man lie not in wait, but God delivered him into his hand, then will I appoint thee a place whither he shall flee. He's referencing the future cities of refuge. When someone's guilty of manslaughter, his life will not be taken. He can find refuge in a place so he can, in his negligence, pay for the crime, but not to the level level of proportional justice where death is brought upon him. You say, how does that impact me today? How does that impact where I live as a believer in the 21st century, as a member

0: Matthew chapter 5 and verse number 38. Ye have heard that it hath been said, an eye for an eye and a tooth for a tooth. He's exactly quoting from Exodus chapter 21. But notice what he says, verse 39. But I say unto you that ye resist not evil, but whosoever shall smite thee on the right cheek, turn to him the other also. Now what he's saying is this. He says, I understand what the law says, but I'm calling you not to just live in proportional justice. I'm calling you to live in restorative mercy. I'm calling you to live at a higher place with the people who are around you. And I want you to notice something. We often misread this. Look at verse number 38, where he says in verse 38, an eye for an eye, a tooth for a tooth, but I say unto you that you resist not, but whosoever shall smite thee on thy right cheek. Now that word is not there by accident. Every word of the Bible is inspired. Do you believe that this morning? And when he says that if someone smites thee on the right cheek, what he's saying is this. I want you to understand that when someone smites you in such a way that it doesn't do damage. You see, most of us are right-handed. There's just a small percentage of people who are left-handed. But if a person is right-handed, he can't hit the right cheek with his fist to do damage. The only way you can hit the right cheek with your right hand is by backhanding someone. And what Jesus is saying is this to these litigious Pharisees who would haul people into the courts for any instance and any opportunity. He says, what you are doing is you're overreacting for an insult rather than an injury. Let me stop and say it this morning. The same is true in the day in which we live. We are an overly litigious culture. We sue for everything. And while the Bible is saying, understand that there is a place where suits are necessary so that wrongs can be made whole, the person can be made whole, make sure you're balancing the decision as to whether it is an insult or it's an injury. If it's an insult, turn the other cheek and move on. It's not worth it. But if it's a true injury where there's a loss, if there's a loss of income, there's a loss of property, in those instances, the law sets up that it is right. We as Christians live at a higher plane than just simple proportional justice. We live at the place of restorative mercy. So he comes and he says, how do you deal with your people who are around you as an employer? How do you deal with the people who are your neighbors and you've wronged them or they've wronged you? But then he does something else. He speaks to not only the people around us, he speaks to the powerless that are among us. Go back to Exodus chapter 22, and I want you to notice what he says here. Exodus chapter 22 and find verse number 21, if you would, please. He says in Exodus 22, verse number 21, thou shalt neither vex a stranger or oppress him, for ye were strangers in the land of Egypt, and ye shall not afflict any widow or fatherless child. If you afflict them in any wise, and they cry at all unto me, I will surely hear their cry. Now he's not talking about how we deal in our daily life with the neighbors who are around us, the employees who are under us. Now he's talking about the people who can do nothing for us. The powerless among us who have no advocate, the stranger, the widow, and the orphan. And God makes an unusual claim. He says, if you vex them, that word vex means you take advantage of them. If you oppress them, that means that you put pressure on them and they don't have the power to push back. If you afflict them, you put this attitude of less than upon them. You afflict them because they're below you. He says, it's not going to be the court that brings judgment against you. He says, I'll hear their cry. And when I hear their cry, I will take notice. Let me stop and just be as clear as I can be. If there's ever a protected class that the Word of God gives, it's the stranger, it's the widow, and it's the orphan. Jesus speaks of the stranger, and he speaks of himself in Matthew 25, verse 35. I was hungered, and you gave me meat. I was thirsty, and you gave me drink. I was a stranger, and you took me in. Verse number 40, he then concludes and says, inasmuch as you've done it unto the one of the least of these, my brethren, you've done it unto me.
1: As we close today, remember that God is interested in far more than one small part of your life. He cares about how we treat people, how we worship, and how we walk with Him in the ordinary moments of every day. And perhaps the greatest truth we've seen is that God desires fellowship with us. We don't come to Him because we've kept

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2: Amen. Thank you, darling. And take your Bibles and turn to Exodus chapter 17. I wasn't going to do this, but you know, I just want to praise the Lord for something. I graduated from Pensacola Christian College exactly 25 years ago today. It was on May 12th, and I remember it well. Not only did I graduate this day, but I won the sermon contest that day. And I got the Bible, and I gave it to my sweetheart that evening because it was her birthday. And so today's Marilee's birthday. 25 years ago today, I graduated, and I gave her a brand new Bible, and it was cheap, too. I didn't have to pay a thing. And I think it meant a lot to her. And but I thank the Lord for May 12th for my wife. And I'm not gonna tell you how old she is, but I'm older than she is. Not by much, but just a little bit. Exodus chapter number 17. Exodus chapter number 17. I do praise the Lord for that, and looking back over the 25 years and how the Lord has blessed. But I also come to you tonight with a heavy heart. I really do mean that, honestly. My message is not going to be long tonight, but I really do pray that the Lord will really use this in a very special way in our congregation. Over the last days, I know that your heart has been burdened for what has happened over in Iraq and different situations and what is going on in the media circus. And there is something that I feel very strongly about tonight that I'd like to present to you tonight, that I think that maybe in the midst of our college setting with so many things going on and we've been so busy, that maybe some of us have slipped a little bit in our diligence in praying for our president, praying for our country, praying for the military. And tonight I would just like to rekindle that. I know it's in your heart. And you know, that's why you come to church. You get reminded of some things you knew, but you say, you know what, that was a good reminder for me. I have slipped in that area. And God's Word, the Holy Spirit, just builds that back up in your conscience again. And it's been a while since some of us have really been in earnest prayer for the war on terrorism that we find ourselves in. Tonight, when we close our service, we're going to close it with a short prayer time, that we're going to get together in groups and we're going to take some time and we're going to pray for our military. We're going to pray for their families. We're going to pray for our president. But I have three questions we're going to answer tonight. Why should we pray for our military? How should we pray for our military? And what should we pray for our military? Would you turn with me to Exodus chapter 17? This is the very first battle that Israel ever faced after they were taken out of Egypt. After saved out of Egypt, they had a battle. And you know what? Our life is spiritual warfare. These folks were saved from the bondage of Egypt, but they still had battles they had to face. Many of us, maybe all of us here tonight, have been saved by the grace of God out of the tyranny of sin and out of the bondage of sin. But that doesn't mean that our Christian life doesn't have battles. I think this is a model of the spiritual warfare in our life. However, that's not the way I'm going to apply it tonight. I want you to look at this passage in reference to praying for those that protect our borders. that the freedoms that we have and enjoy every day of our lives being protected by our military and our four branches of armed services. Exodus chapter 17, begin reading at verse number 8. Then came Amalek. You know, you're going to have one battle, you're going to have one enemy after another. This time it's Amalek, next time it may be the Moabites, and then maybe the Jebusites or the Hittites or whatever. But there's one battle after another. You know, our country has been in a lot of wars. But I want to share this with you because I think Amalek is an interesting one. I don't believe in the history of our country we've ever had an enemy. Vietnam was difficult in the jungles of Vietnam to battle in that kind of warfare. But the war that we have in terrorism today is unlike anything we've ever faced. And I say this, I don't know if you realize this or not, but Amalek was a very unusual enemy. Amalek, now here they fight them head on, but from this day forward, they have one major battle against Amalek. This is the day. But they're not done with Amalek. Matter of fact, it is a very interesting thing to follow the Amalekites all the way through the scriptures. And I think the Amalekites are a picture of the flesh. And the flesh doesn't go away until we go to heaven. And the Amalekites just keep popping up all the way through scripture. Saul has a problem with them, all of them. But let me tell you the way the Amalekites fought. After this fight, the way that they fought the Israelites, they would swoop down in secret little bands and they would terrorize the Israelites by killing the little children, the elderly, and those that are sick. Those that could not keep up with the rest of the Israelites, the Amalekites would swoop down and they would kill the sick, the elderly, and the children of the people of Israel. They were the terrorists of this age. They did things that were uncommon in warfare. Now, this battle was a legitimate battle. I mean, they fought right against them, but from this point on, the Amalekites never fight this way. And I think about us. We fought and we took over the country of Iraq, but we think about the things that have happened before and after, very similar to the terroristic activities of the Amalekites. Verse number 9. And Moses said unto Joshua, choose us out men and go out, fight with Amalek tomorrow. I will stand on the top of the hill with the rod of God in my hand. So Joshua did as Moses had said to him and fought with Amalek. And Moses, Aaron, and Hur went up to the top of the hill. That's us, folks. That's the citizens of the United States. That's the members of the campus church. While our men and women are protecting us and fighting for us, we go on top of the hill for them and we lift them up to God. Verse number 11, and it came to pass when Moses held up his hand that Israel prevailed. And oh, how you can remember a year ago how this church and churches all over this country were on their knees praying for the military and how God helped our military prevail. But it says, and when he let down his hand, Amalek prevailed. Could it be that the events in Iraq over the last weeks and months are not an indictment on our military and not an indictment against the strategy that our administration have? Could it be that the weaknesses, the problems could be an indictment on Christians back in the United States not going to the top of the hill and lifting up their hands? But Moses' hands were heavy, and they took a stone and put it under him. And he sat thereon, and Aaron and Hur stayed up his hands, the one on the one side and the other on the other side. And his hands were steady until the going down of the sun. And Joshua discomforted. I like how the Bible puts it so nicely. He smeared them. Amalek and his people with the edge of the sword. And the Lord said unto Moses, write this for a memorial in the book. And rehearse it in the ears of Joshua, for I will utterly put out the remembrance of Amalek from under heaven. Father, in the short moments that we have together tonight, I pray that the Holy Spirit would put a burden on our folks to pray for our country and our military. We pray these things in Jesus' name. Amen. Why should we pray for our military? We'll come back to Exodus 17, but take your Bibles and turn to Romans chapter 13, a very familiar passage of Scripture when dealing with those that serve in civil office, no matter what branch of the military or what branch of government. Romans chapter 13 is for them, but I really want you to see one phrase in verse 4. Romans 13, I'll begin reading in verse 3. It says, "For rulers are not a terror to good works, but to the evil. Wilt thou then not be afraid of the power? Do that which is good, and thou shalt have praise of the same. For he is the minister of God." I know for a fact that many of you pray for your pastor every day. You pray for this church staff. I will tell you, friend, I was telling someone the other day about our three boys. I personally believe that our three boys have been bathed in prayer by the members of this church. And I thank God for your prayers for my wife and myself and this church staff. And I know you pray for this church staff because we're ministers of God and we're here to serve you. And as servants of the campus church, you lift us up in prayer. And I want to thank you. But you know what? We have some other ministers. We have ministers serving all over this world. And 135,000 serving over in a place called Iraq that we need to lift up. The Bible says, "For he is the minister of God to thee for good. But if thou do that which is evil, be afraid. For he beareth not the sword in vain. For he is the minister of God, a revenger to execute wrath upon him that doeth evil." Stay focused. Amidst ABC, NBC, CBS, and their agendas. Amidst all of the liberal press and media and what they're trying to do, Christian, stay focused. Our cause is right. It is a war of terror that we find our country in. Our president has a resolve and a course and a direction that we're headed. Friend, I know that you agree in your heart and your soul with me that we are glad that Saddam Hussein is not any longer a world threat. And there still is a world threat. And we still are at war. But I think we need to be very resolved with our commander-in-chief that our cause is right and it is against evil, and that the principles and the values of the United States of America are right, are godly, are Christian, and that when we pray for the military to have success, we're praying right, folks. We're praying God's will to be done. Look at our verse again when it says, "For he beareth not the sword in vain, for he is the minister of God, a revenger to execute wrath upon him that doeth evil." These are evil people, these terrorists. These are evil people, these enemy. And didn't that come clear in the last 48 hours? Of what has happened to this American civilian, Nick Berg, over in Iraq? When we compared what we did, which is wrong, and that's another reason why we need to pray for our military, that they do what is right. But you know, when you see, we were again visually shown the difference of what we're dealing with here, friend. We need to pray that our military has swift success as they did last year when they were able to take the land of Iraq and free its people. We need now protection and we need swift action as well. So we see here in chapter 13 of Romans, why should we pray for our military? It is right. They are ministers of God to execute God's righteousness of his wrath on those that do what is wrong. And friend, there's not another country in this world that has the values, the purpose, and the resolve that we have. We need to pray for our military that their morale will not be let down, that they will see from the home front that their cause is right and their cause is just. Which leads me to number two. How should we pray? Look back with me, if you would, at Exodus chapter 17. And in Exodus chapter 17, I think we see some things how we should pray. First of all, we pray for God's will to be done. We do not pray. There's a little three-point outline I have used for years. I think about the ensembles traveling tonight. I remember 20-some years ago when I was traveling with an ensemble. We were at a church service in Perry, Michigan, and Dr. Bill Rudd came and preached a message, and he was the pastor of the church. And he preached a little message that night on prayer, and I've never forgotten the outline, and I've used it several times since. He said, never let your prayers be crazy, hazy, or lazy. Don't let your prayers be crazy. In other words, don't pray them to consume them upon your own lust. And this isn't about the kingdom of a United States of America that we pray. We pray for the kingdom of God. And we pray for God's will to be done. We don't pray crazy requests for our military. We pray the will of God to be done. But we also don't pray hazy. In just a moment, we're going to talk about specific prayers. Don't pray, oh, God, bless our military. You're going to find out tonight some specific things to pray for. Don't pray hazy requests. The Bible says, be careful for nothing, but in everything, by prayer and supplication with thanksgiving, let your requests be made known unto God. We ought to be praying specifically for our military. And if you know military folks overseas, you ought to be praying for them by name and their family members as well. Tonight, we're going to hear some specifics on how to pray for our military. So don't pray crazy, don't pray hazy, and number three, don't pray lazy. Notice what happened here in Exodus chapter 17. But Moses' hands were heavy. He let them down. He wasn't steadfast. He was getting, oh, this is getting hard. And you know what? By the way, we have an election coming up soon. Have you heard about that? Boy, are you going to hear about it in the next 175 days or so, whatever it is. You know what, Christian? We can't get heavy hands. We got to keep lifting up our country. We got to keep lifting up our leaders. We got to keep lifting up his administration. Boy, if you haven't prayed for the Secretary of Defense in the last week, shame on you, Christian. Shame on you. We got heavy hands. Don't let your prayers be crazy. Don't let them be hazy. And don't let them be lazy. We've got to be purposed. You have family altar? I pray that tonight, after tonight, you'll start praying for the military and your president every day at your family altar. We have these young people that are here tonight, our children with us this evening. Children, I want to encourage you. Young people in our church, I want to encourage you. You pray for your president and you pray for the military every day in your time alone. Well, point number three is, what should we pray for? And I want to take just a few moments to have somebody come today, tonight, a man that I just had privilege meeting, our paths crossed today in a very special way. And I've asked him to come. We have with us tonight a very distinguished and very honored guest tonight. We have Navy Captain David Atwater, who happens to be the command chaplain at NAS, Naval Air Station here in Pensacola, Florida. Matter of fact, right now in the Navy, he has served the longest of any Navy chaplain for 30 years. He has served. He trusted Jesus Christ as his Savior as a fourth grader. And then as a sophomore in high school, he surrendered his life over to full-time Christian work and to be a pastor and to be a preacher. For 6 years, he's pastored. And then he went into the Navy, and he's been a Navy chaplain for the last 30 years. He's personal friends with one of our members here of our church, Phil Gwaltney, Chaplain Gwaltney. And it is a great honor to have with us tonight the command chaplain at NAS, David Atwater. And I've asked him specifically just to take a few moments and share with us how we can pray specifically for our military. It's great to have command chaplain with us. Let's give him a big round of applause. Good to have you with us, sir. You share with us on your heart.
3: I can't tell you what a refreshment of spirit it is to be here tonight. Who would have guessed some 41 years ago when I came into ministry or surrendered for the ministry that God would have literally taken me around the world and to meet so many wonderful people? I'm here tonight, though, to talk to you about prayer. I remember that Paul wrote to Timothy, "I exhort, therefore, first of all, that supplications, prayers, intercessions, and giving of thanks be made for all men, for kings and all who are in authority, that we might live quiet and peaceable lives in all godliness and honesty." I'm thankful for your pastor for his vision, but I'm thankful just as much for all of you prayer warriors seated out here in front of me tonight. Because when people ask me what you can do for the military and I tell them pray, the general response is, well, yeah, what else? But the first thing, the most important thing you can do is to pray for us. Tonight I want to talk about some specific things. As I mentioned to the pastor this afternoon, Satan, like Amalek, always attacks us in our weakest point. Our weakest point many times these days, especially with terror, is the families. Those of us who go to combat, those of us who have committed and trained our lives to go in harm's way, know what to expect. Our families don't. It's harder, I think, many times for those who stand or sit and wait at home, for the families, the wives, the children, than it is for those of us out there under fire. So pray for the families. Pray that they will be given courage. Pray that God will give them peace of mind and stability and surround them with friends and families and churches and fellowships that will keep them strong, because as they have courage, they will encourage those of us out in the field. Pray for our students. Here in Pensacola, this is a great training area. Most of our people coming here are not coming to be active operational officers. They're coming to prepare. But our students who are coming here are young and inexperienced, and many of those who fall into the errors that you've seen over the last couple of weeks are those who don't have the judgment honed. My chaplains at Naval Air Station Pensacola, working with the various schools, tell me that of the people that come to us, 70% say they have no religious preference. And of those, perhaps as many as 70% have never stepped foot in any kind of religious institution. The fields are truly ripe to harvest. Pray that God will use the fear, the stress, the pressure, the newspaper accounts to bring them face to face with their own need and their own mortality, because this is truly the most teachable, vulnerable moment in some of their lives. And if they make a profession of faith, if they find Christ now, they can make a tremendous difference throughout the world as our ambassadors. Pray for their leaders. Many of the young people you've seen who've gotten in trouble have gotten in trouble simply because they haven't had really adult supervision. The leaders have failed them. Pray for our leaders that God would shape their hearts and their minds and help them to be good mentors, to help them to reach out and to take these young people and show them what to do. Pray for all of us that we may become the kind of community that God has called us to be. And pray not that we will be safe. I remember some of you know the story of the four chaplains immortalized when the USS Dorchester went down. I remember what Clark Poling wrote his father before he went on that fateful voyage. He said, I don't pray that God will keep me safe. I pray that God will keep me adequate to the task at hand. Pray for your servicemen, particularly those that you know, like Chaplain Gwaltney, for those who have been students here, those who have had families here. Pray for the ones you know, but pray for all of us, not that we will be safe, because God is able to work even through the blood of the martyrs, its seed. I believe, as Paul wrote, that all things work together for good for those that are called according to his purpose, for those that love the Lord. God will use even the deaths of servicemen to touch family members. Pray that we will be adequate, and pray that God's will be done. Thank you, Pastor.
2: Thank you very much, brother. Amen. Praise the Lord. At this time, we are going to take this time. We've left about 5-6 minutes tonight for our prayer time. And I'm going to ask that you break up in groups. Maybe 2, 3, 4, no more than 5 in a group. And I would like, if you physically are able to, I think it would be good to get on your knees and pray. And you'll be dismissed when you're done with your prayer group. But I think it's very important for us to take time. We've been given some specifics. You take these with you now. You get together in a group. If there's a lot of children together, some of you adults, you get that, work that out. And I want everyone to have someone to pray with. There may be guests with us here tonight. You grab a hold of those guests and say, listen, you don't have anyone to pray with, you pray with us. But you get in a group, maybe again, four or five, and let's take time and let's go to the Lord in prayer for our military. I'd like to just close this in a word of prayer before you do that. Father, I thank you for this evening. I thank you, Lord, for each heart that's here. Lord, burden us about the things that we have heard tonight. I thank you for our chaplain that's here. Lord, I pray that you'll continue to bless his ministry. But Father, I ask that we would be burdened for our land and our country and those that protect our rights and our freedom so that we can live peaceable, godly lives. Lord, may this just be the beginning of much prayer again for the military in these days ahead. We want to lift up the hands so that, Father, our Joshuas will prevail. And we pray these things in Christ's name. Amen. You may go to prayer now.
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5: Are you in a situation where you need a miracle? You need God to do something that seems impossible? The Bible explains that without God, we can do nothing, but with him, all things are possible. In Luke chapter 1, the angel Gabriel appears to Mary and explains that, and I quote, "With God, nothing shall be impossible." He's speaking in the context of a virgin conception. If God can bring about the miracle of a biological impossibility, don't you think he can solve your problems? In Jeremiah 33:3, God challenges those who need a miracle when he says this, and I quote, "Call unto me, and I will answer thee, and show thee great and mighty things which thou knowest not." I urge you, call upon him today.
4: That was James C. Johnson. He serves as the pastor of Northstone Baptist Church in Pensacola, Florida. For more Strength for Life, please visit our website, strengthforlife.church.
1: It's time for a message from the former pastor of Campus Church, Dr. Joel Mullenix, on Rejoice Pulpit.
6: Romans chapter 4, verse 3. "For what saith the scripture? Abraham believed God, and it was counted to him for righteousness." I think it must have been a difficult moment in Abram's life, knowing the weakness of the human flesh, the human body, and knowing something of the accounts of what he had just experienced. It must have been a difficult day. He was undoubtedly tired, worn down, because he had been fighting a battle. He and his small army of his trained servants had chased the enemy all the way from southern Israel up to Dan near the northern border. They had been victorious, but it was a draining kind of experience. It must have also had about it deep disappointment in his nephew Lot. It happened like this. Abram, sometime before, had returned from Egypt, where he had traveled during time of famine. Lot had gotten into a disagreement over their property, their herds. That is, their herdsmen had been arguing with one another. And so Abram had told Lot to choose which part of the country he wanted, and Abram would take the other. And so his nephew Lot, who owed his whole life really at this point to his uncle Abram, looked down toward the green, well-watered plains of the Jordan, and then he looked to the south, and he chose that beautiful countryside near the cities of Sodom and Gomorrah. And there is not recorded anything in Scripture for us which indicates a heart of gratitude toward his uncle. He just took the best in his impetuous youthfulness, and so the two separated. Time had passed. The kings of Sodom and Gomorrah and three other cities of that region had come under the heavy hand of four foreign kings who had laid tribute upon them, and for a number of years they had paid these taxes, and their cities, their kingdoms had been oppressed by these four kings. Finally, they rebelled. And 1 year later, these four kings came sweeping through the land. And they took the cities and defeated the military of these groups. And among the people who were taken captive as these invading kings made their way toward the north were none other than Lot and his family. When Abram received word of that, he loved his nephew, and so Abram called together his servants, over 300 of them, whom he had trained especially for war, and they set out in pursuit of these four kings who had been so devastating in the countryside. They overtook them. They fought with them. They defeated them. Lot and his family and the other people who had been taken captive were rescued, and they made their way back south toward their home. Their home was Sodom. When Abraham reached that region, the king of Sodom, who had fled from before these conquering kings, came to Abram and said to him in a very improper sort of way, it seems to me, because his property had been rescued. He had been defeated, but Abram had come to his aid. He said to him, "You take whatever you would like of the spoils of war." Well, Abram had it. He had already taken it. But he said, "You take whatever you like, just give me my people, my citizens back." But Abram came up with a very interesting answer to him, and I think it came because of something which had just happened just before the king of Sodom spoke to him. Abram had met another man. His name was Melchizedek. He was the priest of the Most High God. He was the king of Salem. At the very least, he was a very godly man. There are many Bible students, and I am among them, who think that this possibly was an Old Testament appearance of the Lord Jesus Christ himself. But Abram recognized him. He blessed Abram, he who was greater than Abram, the book of Hebrews tells us, gave special blessing to Abram, and Abram paid tithes to him. Incidentally, that was before the law. And so Abram recognized him for who he was, and he paid tithes to him. And then the king of Sodom made this proposition to Abram: "You keep all the spoils of war, just give me the people back." And Abram responded this way: "I'll take nothing from you," he said, "not even a shoe latchet, because I have made a vow to the Lord, and I don't want you sullying my testimony." Now, I'm putting this in my words, but I don't want you sullying my testimony by being able to say that you have made Abram rich. I've made a vow to God. And so Abram gave him not only his people, but his goods back, except what the young men had eaten and what belonged to his confederates. And Abram went on his way. And this is where we really pick up the account. Abram, it must have been a difficult moment in his life. His nephew had treated him in a way which was ungrateful. That must have hurt. He loved his nephew, but Abram was a man, and he must have felt the twinges of that. And now he had had to go and rescue Lot, his nephew. And now that he comes back, here is this wicked king who is treating him as if he were over Abram, saying, I'll let you have certain things. And Abram, who had met the Lord, had made a vow to God, and he said, I'm not going to be tainted by the things of this world. You take it all and you keep it. And the account picks up in Genesis chapter 15. After these things, the scripture says, now that links it to that account. With these things weighing upon Abram's mind, tired as he was from the physical expenditure he had made in that long march of his armies to the north and in the fighting, and with all of this weighing upon his mind, I know Abram must have been worn and tired. And after these things, the scripture says, then the word of the Lord came to Abram in a vision, Genesis chapter 15, verse 1. And God said to him, fear not, Abram. Now may I insert something here? You have told the king of Sodom to keep all of his material goods, all of the riches. Fear not, Abram, I am thy shield and thy exceeding great reward. And so God said to Abram, you've made a good bargain. You've given up the riches of this world for something far greater. You have gained me instead of those material things. That's a good trade-off. And Abram had a discussion with the Lord, and he asked the Lord who was going to be his heir. He had no children. He was getting up past that time of life of having children. Who's going to be my heir? Is it going to be my chief servant, this Eliezer of Damascus? And God told Abram, verse 5 of Genesis chapter 15, look now toward heaven and tell the stars, that is, number them, if thou be able to number them. And he said unto him, so shall thy seed be. Your descendants will be in number as the stars. Count them if that's possible for you. And then verse 6 says, and he believed in the Lord, and he counted it to him for righteousness. Now don't lose track of that verse. That is so very important. That's what we just read in the book of Romans. Abram believed God, believed faith, and that's what God counted to Abram for righteousness. Abram was justified. That legal term where he was declared righteous before God, and it occurred by faith. Now the account of Abram's life goes on in the book of Genesis, and when you get over a couple of chapters to chapter 17, Abram is now 90 years of age. He is an old man. His wife Sarah Abram was 90 years old and nine. Sarah was 10 years younger. So they have now reached old age, and they have no children. Now God had promised his seed would be as the stars of the heaven, and Abram had believed that. And that faith of Abram in God was what was counted to him for righteousness. Now these 10 years have passed, and there are no children, not by Abram and Sarah. And so Abram falls on his face before God, and God says to Abram in chapter 17, verse 4, as for me, behold, my covenant is with thee, and thou shalt be a father of many nations. Now notice the language of the scripture there. It does not say you will be a father of a nation, the Jews. He certainly became that. But it says you will be a father of many nations, plural. And so God spoke with Abram, and Abram believed God. Even though he was an old man, even though it was against logic, against all reason, Abram knew that God was able to do what he had said, and Abram believed God, and God had counted that to him for righteousness. Now turn in your Bibles, if you are not there, to Romans chapter 4. That's the background for the teaching of this wonderful chapter of Romans. And I'd like to leave with you several things from this chapter, which will be, I think, of great blessing to you as you realize the truth of God's Word on this matter. The first thing I'd like to point out to you is that righteousness was imputed by God to Abram, through faith, even before circumcision was ever established. Look, if you would please, at Romans chapter 4, verses 10 through 12. How was it then reckoned righteousness? When he, Abram, was in circumcision or in uncircumcision? Not in circumcision, but in uncircumcision. And he, Abram, received the sign of circumcision, a seal of the righteousness of the faith which he had, yet being uncircumcised, that he might be the father of all them that believe, though they be not circumcised, that righteousness might be imputed unto them also, and the father of circumcision to them who are not of the circumcision only, but who also walk in the steps of that faith of our father Abraham, which he had, being yet uncircumcised. If you go back on your own time to the book of Genesis, chapter 15, and follow the account through, you will discover that at the time the scripture says Abram believed God and it was accounted to him for righteousness, Abram had never yet received the instructions for circumcision. Circumcision, the keeping of the law in that sense, in that particular point, does not gain a man righteousness with God. Works do not save a man from his sins. If you go back to that account, you will discover that God gave the instructions to Abraham for circumcision after that account. At the time the scripture records Abram's faith and that God counted it for righteousness to him, his faith, it was not circumcision. It was not any point of the law which had not yet come, which would not come until the time of Moses. It was the fact that Abram believed God. That and no more. And so law-keeping for the Jews does not save. And law-keeping of whatever sort, of whatever code by the Gentiles does not save. Keeping the Mosaic law perfectly does not gain righteousness before God for a man, and keeping the moral code of a nation or a church or some other religion does not gain salvation for a man. It is believing in God, the Lord Jesus Christ, faith in Him that gains our salvation. And then I'd like for you to see from Romans chapter 4 that justification is by grace through faith for the sake of certainty. Now, there are other reasons involved in this, but I want you to see this particular point from the scripture. May I review those terms for you again? Grace is God's goodness. The scriptures tell us that God is good, a stronghold in the day of trouble, and he knoweth them that trust in him. God is good. The God of eternity, the Lord Jesus Christ, is not some capricious concoction of a man's imagination who may be depended upon at times and other times perhaps not. He is not a God who plays tricks upon men. He is not a God who disappoints men. Our God, the living God, the only true God, Jesus Christ, is good. And when we use the word grace, we are talking about His goodness, such goodness that we do not deserve it nor ever can deserve it. It is just His goodness as God. And so the point is that justification is by grace, by God's goodness. Now, what is justification again? It is the legal declaration of God that a man is righteous. It is the legal declaration of God, according to the book of Romans chapter 4, that an ungodly man, because we all are such, in John chapter 3, Jesus made it very clear that he had come into this world not to condemn the world, because the world was condemned already. He had come to save those who would believe on him. And so all men are born ungodly. And justification declares, is the declaration of God, a legal declaration of God, that an ungodly man is righteous. Stop and think about that. Isn't that wonderful? That a man who cannot help himself, a man who is estranged from God, can by the goodness that is the grace of God be declared righteous before God. You say, but that's not fair. We don't deserve that. Well, in a sense, you're right. It's not a question of fairness. It's a question of what God declares. But you are absolutely right. We do not deserve that. And that's part of the wonder of it all, that a holy God who is so good will take a man or woman who comes and puts their faith in what Jesus did for us and just trusts him, just believes on him, puts his faith in him. God will, by virtue of that belief, that faith, that trust, will declare him righteous before God. And so, in verse 16 of Romans chapter 4, we read these words, "Therefore it is of faith, that it might be by grace," God's goodness, "to the end the promise might be sure to all the seed, not to that only which is of the law of the Jewish nation, but to that also which is of the faith of Abraham, who is the father of us all," in the sense that he believed God and we have justification through faith also. I want you to notice that word, that it might be sure to all the seed. If your justification were dependent upon you and your strength of character, your moral strength, your practices of living, there would be no surety at all. It would fail. We cannot keep the law perfectly. But it is by faith. It is through the grace of God so that it can be sure. When God declares it, it is certain. What God says is sure. And your salvation, if you've trusted in Jesus Christ as Savior, is certain and sure because it is placed upon the shoulders of God, not upon your shoulders. Now, there are some, sadly, who do not understand that the Scripture teaches that once a man puts his faith in the Lord Jesus Christ for salvation, that there is certainty forever that he will never be lost again. He will never be unsaved again. He cannot lose his justification. Sadly, some folks don't understand that, but the Scripture teaches that. Once you put your faith and trust in Jesus Christ as your Savior, Jesus said, "No man can pluck him out of his hand, and no man can pluck him out of the Father's hand." You say, "But maybe I can lose it myself, throw it away." Well, you're a man, aren't you? Or a woman, using the term man generically. Well, that includes you. No man, including you, can pluck you out of God's hand once you've put your faith in Jesus Christ. Because our justification, our righteousness declared legally before God, is determined not by our works, by our own consistency. It is determined by the goodness, that is the grace of God, through faith. We have put our trust in him. And then I'd like for you to see from this wonderful fourth chapter of Romans the fact that the account of Abraham, which we have looked at in the book of Genesis, was recorded in the scriptures for us today. Now, it talks about Abram. Abram, it was counted to him for righteousness because he had faith in God. But that account is put in the Old Testament not just for Abram, it is placed there for us. Romans chapter 4, if you would please, verse 23. We read these words. Now it was not written, verse 22, speaking about righteousness being imputed to Abram by faith. Now it was not written there in the book of Genesis for his sake alone that it was imputed to him, but for us also, to whom it shall be imputed if we believe on him that raised up Jesus our Lord from the dead. Dear friend, do you know Jesus as your Savior? Do you stand declared righteous before God because Jesus purchased that righteousness for you with his own blood? If you do, God wants you to know that you stand righteous before him. If you do not, God wants you to come to him and just put your trust in him, that if you will ask him to forgive your sins, he will do so because Jesus paid for your sins through his own death on the cross and through his blood which was shed for you. The Bible is not written just to tell us interesting stories about people who lived long ago. These are more than stories. They are actual factual accounts of the lives of these people and how God dealt with them. And God put that passage in Genesis chapter 15, verse 6, for you. He wants you to know that forgiveness of sins, justification, declaration of righteousness, is accomplished not by works, but simply by trusting him to do that for you. And then I'd like for you to know from Romans chapter 4 that it's important that we understand what is the object of our faith. Look back at your Bibles, if you would, again, please, at Romans chapter 4, verses 24 and 25. We read these words. It was written for us also to whom righteousness shall be imputed if we believe on him that raised up Jesus our Lord from the dead, who was delivered for our offenses and was raised again, that is from the dead, for our justification. Why did Jesus come to this world 2,000 years ago? He came for you and for me. He came for all of mankind, for the whole world. He came so that he, the perfect man, the God-man, Emmanuel, the only begotten Son of God, God himself, he came to this world in human flesh so that he could fulfill the law, living a life which was perfectly righteous and holy, not a descendant of Adam, but of the seed of the woman, and so that he could live, and having lived as the perfect Lamb of God, he could step into your place. And whereas the wages of sin is death, and that's a fact, he stepped into your place so that you could have the gift of God, which is eternal life through our Lord Jesus Christ. And so Jesus is the object of our faith. That is important. You're not forgiven of your sins or on your way to heaven because you put your faith and trust in something else. There may be college students here today. And perhaps you were reared in a Christian home. Your mother and father are believers in the Lord Jesus Christ. Perhaps your father's a pastor. And so maybe you've not given much thought to it down through the years. You're just trusting in the comfort of your place in life, having grown up in a Christian home. But dear friend, dear college student, it's a personal matter. Just as Abram believed God and it was accounted to him for righteousness, you must also do business with God. That is, you must put your trust in him for your salvation. And so Jesus is the object of our faith. There may be someone who's listening to me by way of rejoice today. Perhaps you are of another religion, and you have been very busy living your life, trying to pile up merit for yourself so that when this life comes to an end, you can be accepted by your God. Dear friend, it does not work that way. God, the true God, the Lord Jesus Christ, is holy, holy, holy. You cannot ever

0: Jesus is alive. Jesus rose from the grave. He did not rise from the grave just in some vague spiritual sense. He rose from the grave bodily. In the body which went into the grave, that body came out of the grave alive. And therein is the power of salvation for us. We do not worship a dead God or a God of imagination. We worship a living God who died for us and who rose from the grave for us and has the power to declare us righteous. And then I'd like you to see the conclusion. I hope you have your Bibles open. You find it in the next two verses. They are the first two verses of chapter 5. In light of all this, that salvation is a free gift by believing on the Lord Jesus Christ, therefore being justified by faith, we have peace with God through our Lord Jesus Christ, by whom also we have access by faith into this grace, the goodness of God wherein we stand. Did you hear that? If you know Jesus as your Savior, you are standing in His grace today. You may say to me, oh, but you don't know about my life. My life is a shame. I've not lived for Him like I ought to. Well, you should get that taken care of. The fellowship needs to be restored. You need to confess that to Him. He'll wash you clean. But if you have put your faith and trust in Him, today you stand in the goodness that is the grace of God. You have peace with God. God is not at war against you. And what a wonderful blessing that is. Now let me ask you today, the most important part of this message. Have you ever put your faith in Jesus? Have you ever called upon Him and told Him that you believe in Him? That you know that He is God, that He took your place, that He died for you, and that He rose again. If you have never trusted Him, I invite you to do so today. It's the most important decision you will make in all of life. May God help you to do so.
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2: Boy, I enjoyed being with you guys last night. I enjoyed just the response. I was telling Dr. Shoemaker earlier tonight that you can sense so often on a first night of the semester coming back like that, we're often kind of unsettled and we're just getting back into our rooms, back into the normal routine. And yet you could sense last night that there's something very different. I'm very serious when I say this. I anticipate God doing some great things on the campus this coming semester. Be anticipating that. Let God, this is how it's going to happen. It's going to happen one heart at a time. Anticipate it happening in your heart. Anticipate it happening in your heart. Let God do something in you starting right now. In light of that, let's take our Bibles and turn to Hebrews, the 11th chapter, and then let's pray together tonight. Father, I ask as we come to this Monday evening that you allow our hearts now to be flushed of all the busyness, all the care. Lord, all the burdens that we brought into this room with us, that Lord, we now are seeking, longing, looking, asking, Lord, even pleading for you and you alone now to speak to us. Please, God. Let it not be with the wisdom of the world, let it not be with eloquent speech, but Lord, let it be your word and your spirit working through that word. Lord, whatever it is now that we brought to the table that you're going to be asking from us tonight, whatever it is that is not presently in our life that you're wanting to insert, Father, that tonight, before we're finished over just the next few minutes, that Lord, me, is an individual, personal decision, will allow that to happen. And that, Lord, your grace will enable us to carry that out from this point forward. We give you all the praise for it. In Jesus' name, amen.

0: I know that you've heard this story recently in chapel, but I would like to share it with you again. It's not going to be in drama form as you heard before. But most of us now are familiar with the name William Borden. And William Borden was born in 1887. He was born into a very wealthy family, the Borden Dairy Company up in the city of Chicago. William Borden had rubbed shoulders with the wealthiest of the United States of America during one of its greatest wealth building periods. And so he was very accustomed to being around very powerful, very influential people. And yet, from his earliest years, if you study William Borden's life, you'll find that his personality, his spirit, was always very different than those around him. He was a very serious young man in many ways. Came to his 16th year, and it was tradition for his family to send, during the senior year, he was a senior when he was 16, to send the Borden children on an around-the-world trip. And of course, Borden followed right in tradition with the rest of his family. And as he did, he was exposed. Typically, he'd grown up on the waterfront there in Chicago, around affluence for most of his life. And so now he was exposed to many different people groups and many different levels of living and many different levels of spiritual need that he had never seen before. And it so affected him that while he was on this trip, he wrote a letter and he expressed to several of his friends and his family that he had this burning desire, this burning call upon his life to become a missionary. And that he was determined that he was going to fulfill that calling in his life. Which, understanding, he was giving up an unbelievable life to become a missionary. He anticipated the response was going to be a lot more positive than it was. But yet, most of his friends, his family, did not understand. In fact, one friend, even deriding for it, he goes, "My goodness, Bill, look at all that you're going to have to give up for so little that you're taking on." It was on that day that William Borden wrote the first two of his famous words that so many of us know. He wrote those words in the front flyleaf of his Bible, and it said, "No reserves." William Borden, from there, it was tradition for the family to go off to Yale, so William Borden went off to Yale. In 1912, William Borden graduated from Yale. Throughout that entire time, if you study William Borden's life, while he was at Yale University, he was an unbelievable light for Jesus Christ. He started Christian student unions. He started huge prayer fellowships. He went into the urban areas around Yale University and had a great Sunday school outreach to many of the inner city children around Yale University. It was unbelievable, the light that he was. And yet, when he graduated from Yale, a lot of pressure was put on him. Now, he had multi-million dollar jobs coming his way, offer after offer. Everyone wanted to have a person by the last name of Borden in one of their offices as part of their corporations. And so all these temptations came up in front of him. And yet you'll find right during that time two more words, as we are pretty well acquainted with now: no retreats. He was determined that he was going to go to the mission field. He was going to fulfill the calling that God had placed in his life. So from there, he went off to seminary. Back in those days, he went to Princeton. And while he was at Princeton, he trained for ministry, and yet he was very busy in the cause for Jesus Christ. He then headed off. He was really impressed to go reach a Muslim people group over in eastern China, and that's really the people that God had set on his heart. So he started in that direction. Halfway there, he had to stop in Egypt to go to language school. And while he was in language school, never reaching eastern China to start his ministry, he contracted tuberculosis. And in those days, that was almost a death sentence. It was for him. It was just a few days hence that God called William Borden home. What was amazing, when they started cleaning all of his stuff up, the Bible that he is now so famous for was sitting there. They started looking at the Bible, and of course it had the first two words, and the two words were "no reserves," God's original call upon him to go to the mission field. And then beside that, after he had graduated from Yale University, had the next two words, after all these multi-million job offers came into play, and it said "no retreats." What was amazing is it was just a few days, obviously before his death, that two more words were famously written. And it was the two words, knowing that he was about to die. No regrets. I remember the first time, I was about most of your age, that I read that story. Now, I can remember when I got done with that story, I told some of the story of my life last night, but it was in a period for me of kind of unsettledness. I was really struggling. I didn't want to give it all to God, but I knew that God wanted all from me. That I read that story, and when I came to the end of that story, I thought, man, Lord, I want to live that kind of life. I want to live a life that has no reserves. That, Lord, everything is placed on the line for you. I can remember my dad had given, he had gone on a trip over to New Zealand. And in New Zealand, I don't know if it's still true, but back in those days, the sheep population was greater than the human population. And so he brought back this beautiful sheepskin. He brought back, and I can remember back in those days, many of you probably have never seen the movie entitled Sheffy, but one of the big things about Sheffy is it was a good movie. It just, I think it was 6 or 7 hours long from what I can remember. But it was, the picture of it was that it had a sheepskin that he would take off his horse and he would kneel down. I just thought it was the coolest thing. And Dad brought me a sheepskin. And so I would take that sheepskin. I brought it to college with me. My roommates didn't really appreciate that, but I loved it. And so one of them, they said, look, man, that thing's nasty. Get that sheepskin out of our room. And I said, well, where do you want me to put it? He goes, I don't know where you're going to put it, but you're not going to put it in here. So I can remember as a freshman, I took that sheepskin down to the broom closet, Ballard North. And I can remember I laid it there on the floor. Maybe it's still there, I don't know. But I would, that little slit of a window that they have in those little rooms there at the end of the hall in the stairwell, I would go there and I would sit on that sheepskin and look out that window at the picturesque crosswalk going to East Campus, and I would pray and I'd read my Bible and the Lord would speak to me. And I can remember him saying over and over during that period of time, Shane, I want your life to be that life. I want it to be no reserves, no retreats, no regrets. I can tell you that not every day has been that way. I wish I had been more by that philosophy. But I can tell you that the God has given grace enough for that life to be lived that I rejoice in the life he's allowed me to have for his glory. Now let me ask you a question. You now are, most of us, are here in our late teens, early 20s. As far as you can tell, you have a good number of years ahead of you. Maybe not near as many as you think, but a good number of years ahead of you. Most of your life, Lord willing, is ahead of you. Wouldn't it be a wonderful testimony to be able to say in your life, as William Borden did, that you lived a life of no reserves and no retreats and no regrets? Well, yeah, Brother Shane, but you're talking about a guy who didn't have a lot of years ahead of him. In fact, he died in his early 20s, so I wouldn't exactly say he lived a life of no regrets, would you? Wait a minute. He knew what was coming when he wrote those last two words. And if our life primarily is to be lived for the glory of God and the lifting up of his name, then I want you to think about what we're doing right now. It is now 2014. William Borden died in 1913. And here we are, some 100 years later, talking again about William Borden. Now here's my question. Had William Borden never surrendered his life to the call to missions? Had William Borden retreated from that call? Had William Borden never gotten on that ship and headed over and wrote in his Bible those two words, no regrets, would you and I be talking about him now? What if he had accepted one of those multi-million-dollar jobs? What if in his around the world tour, he had just settled to party along with his other friends and just kind of blend into his affluent society that he was so accustomed to? See, you can truly say that compared to all the lives that were lived at the first part of the last century, Certainly William Borden, for the cause of Christ, was one of the most influential for us to even be discussing him now. What a life. Now here's my question. What about you? You know, you're deciding right now. The quality of the decisions you're making right now, the basis that you're making those decisions upon, is going to decide whether you're going to live a life of no reserves, no retreats, and no regrets. Well, how do you do that? I'd like you to take your Bibles now and look at Hebrews chapter 11. Notice, if you will, verse 23. I love the character of Moses. Moses had his flaws. When I say to you about no regrets, don't think for a second that a life of no regrets means a perfect life. It's talking about a general direction of your life, and you certainly could say that of Moses. Though he had great regrets, it certainly was not a life that was regretful for not bringing glory to God. In Hebrews chapter 11, notice with me verse 23. It says, by faith Moses, when he was born, was hid 3 months of his parents, because they saw he was a proper child, and they were not afraid of the king's commandments. By faith Moses, when he was come to years, refused to be called the son of Pharaoh's daughter, choosing rather to suffer affliction with the people of God than to enjoy the pleasures of sin for a season, esteeming the reproach of Christ greater riches than the treasures in Egypt, for he had respect unto the recompense of the reward. By faith he forsook Egypt, not fearing the wrath of the king, for he endured as seeing him who is invisible. If you're going to live a life of no retreats, no reserves, no retreats, and no regrets, then there's some certain decisions you're going to have to make. And I'd like to give you several of those decisions from this passage of Scripture. Number one, if you're going to live a life of no reserves, no retreats, and no regrets, then you've got to decide now that in your life you're going to follow God's plan rather than your own plan. I think that a lot of young people, when they come to college, you have great plans. I think that probably many of you in here, to be where you're at now, probably started your plans, and this is just a part of the acting out of those plans from several years ago. I know for me, I was kind of a driven young man, so for me, even from my earliest kind of junior high years, I was just very driven toward a certain place that I wanted to get to. Can I tell you something about your plan? I'm sure it's a good plan. I'm certain it's probably a great plan. I'm certain it probably even fits with your special gifts that you believe that you have and others have acknowledged that you have. So let me tell you something about God's plan and your plan, should you put the two together and apply human reasoning to it. First, understand this, that your plan may be initially more pleasing than God's plan. In fact, when you look at God's plan that he's desiring of you and you look at your plan, you say, you know, shouldn't a plan that God has for my life be somewhat more pleasing than where I was headed? Not necessarily. There's something else to understand about God's plan versus yours, that your plan will initially even make more sense. It may seem more reasonable. Well, let's face it. You know, Pastor Lewis, if I follow my plan, then at the very least I can make a lot of money and then give that toward the cause of Christ, right? I mean, at the very least, it makes more sense that if I go ahead and do this, then later on, if I still feel like the Lord is directing me in that direction, then I can kind of change and follow him. I'm just going to kind of push mine toward the end and see it come to fruition and then see if that will kind of adjust itself to where I think God's taking me. Your plan may not even be just more pleasing or make more sense. I want you to understand something about God's plan versus yours. You cannot improve God's plan by substitution. I think that there's some of you tonight that are in the area of relationships trying to force something that God does not want to happen. You never once asked the question, is this person God's will for my life? You never once stopped to consider. Now, I think that the person that you're going with and dating and steady and you're wearing their ring around your finger or your neck, whatever the case may be, I think that they ought to be I think they ought to be physically attractive to you. I mean, who in the world wants to marry an ugly person, right? How far past that have you gone? Oh, I've gone well past that. Pastor Lewis, I've gone well past that. Not only are they gorgeous, I mean, like, but they just make me laugh. Oh, I just laugh, and we just laugh, and we laugh, and we laugh, and we laugh. And then when we get done, we laugh some more. It's just, oh, it's great. I just love him. Boy, you're jumping in the deep end of the pool there, aren't you? How do you cry together? How do you talk about the things of God together? How do you weep over lost souls together? How do you grow in the Lord together? I will tell you that physical beauty, it wanes and it fades. Familiarity tends to cause that to become somewhat tepid over time. The laughing, and it is wonderful to be able to laugh with someone. But over time, you'll find yourself that you don't need someone to laugh with. You need someone to grieve with. You need someone to dream with. You need someone to walk with. Have you ever stopped to ask yourself if this is God's plan or if this is your plan? Brother Shane, you're really ruining some things for me right now. Perhaps. Perhaps in the immediate, yes. I understand. But in the long term of your life bringing glory to God, and at this point in your life where every decision that you make has such unbelievable ramifications, the ripple effect of the decisions you're making right now, who your friends are, who you're going to date, who you're going to court, that's going to be who you're going to marry, what your major's going to be, what your minor's going to be, what job that you have on campus, what job you have off campus, if you have a job or not, how much you participate in Christian service and outreaches, how much you involve yourself in prayer groups at night, what basis are you seeking positions, what activities are you involved in. You have to understand that everything that you do right now has a ripple effect that will carry through. So every seemingly small decision that you make has incredible effect for your life. And so at this point in your life, for you to be somewhat casual about it, and let's face it, our society teaches our college-age young people to be very casual in most of the decisions they make. In fact, they give exactly the opposite message that the Word of God gives to young people. The world tells you and me, now at this point in our life, oh man, be worry-free, be carefree. Don't worry about the effects. Don't worry about the consequences. You can go on. Right now is the way, this is the time to live your life without thinking past tomorrow. The Word of God says, remember now thy Creator in the days of thy youth. Why? I want you to be very careful in who you listen to. Consider this. Those same voices that are telling you to live life in such a carefree manner are the same voices that are going to be very silent when you're having to live out the consequences of such a carefree life. Instead, would it not make more sense to listen to one who sent his only begotten Son to die for you? The one who not only created you, but the one who went to such great measure to redeem you. And the one who not only redeemed you if you know him as Savior, but the one who now has indwelt you and is wanting to fill you if you allow him to guide you in every decision. Because he wants to be dictator of your life? No, because he wants your life to bring the most glory and to be most effective for his cause. That's why. If you're going to live a life of no reserves and no retreats and no regrets, then you must choose God's plan over your own. Secondly, not only must we choose God's plan over our own, but notice from the life of Moses, if you're going to live a life of no reserves and no retreats and no regrets, then you must choose integrity over prestige. You must. William Borden did that. He had to stand before God and give an account of his life before God. By the way, I will tell you that every single person that has ever lived will give an account of himself. Every man shall give an account of his own life. Well, Pastor, you're saying that we're under condemnation for sin? No, I am saying that we will have to answer as stewards of what God has given to us as believers in Jesus Christ. We'll have to give an account of how we lived out our Christian life. Now, my question for you on this is, are you going to be able to stand before God with a heart of integrity before him? Or have you in turn chose the treasures of Egypt rather than to suffer affliction for a season? Notice verse 24. It says, by faith Moses, when he was come to years, refused to be called the son of Pharaoh's daughter. Why? Choosing rather to suffer affliction with the people of God than to enjoy the pleasures of sin for a season. Let's face it. Moses was giving up a lot. I mean, he was giving up. He had the world at his fingertips. And he was giving all this away for what? To go out in the wilderness and run around with just a Bedouin kind of people that were going to murmur and complain the entire time? Well, from the world's perspective, yes, that's exactly what he did. And yet, do you remember the name of the Pharaoh during this point in time? You remember his daughter's name? How much do you think that he's enjoying the wealth that he accrued now? How much is he enjoying the power that he had as Pharaoh now? What about Moses, whose life story is contained within the pages of the eternal Word of God? Who is the winner of that one? Why? Because he chose integrity over prestige. God is not impressed with this world, I'll just tell you now. If you think that you being successful in the world, that somehow you see this as a parallel, that, well, you know, God is going to be impressed with me, even though maybe it's not exactly his plan for my life, God's still going to be impressed. Listen, God is not impressed with the world, its power, its wealth, its riches. He's not impressed with any of it. In fact, he looks at it with almost a wrathful eye. He looks at it with disdain. In fact, the most powerful who would dare to come up to him, the psalmist says that he will laugh them into derision. And so we're striving for something that's absolutely worthless in the eyes of God. And ultimately, we have to decide whose we're going to be. Are we going to be the world's? Or are we going to be God's? You're deciding whether or not you serve God or mammon. Well, Brother Shane, how do I know that whether or not I have prestige or integrity? How do I know that I'm living a life of integrity? Ask yourself a couple of questions. Just look in the mirror for just a moment and ask yourself this question. If you're living a life of integrity, are you who people really think you are? The way that they describe you, is that really who you are? Now, I understand we all have limitations to some level, but I'm talking about, are you portraying yourself to be something for the cause of Christ or spiritually or any other way that you really are not? Why would you want to live that way? Why would you want to live consistently a lie? There can't be any contentment in that. There can be no satisfaction in that. That's the reason I contend this. I do not think that a person who lives the way of the world, who doesn't know Christ as Savior, who consistently is seeking only for the pleasures of this world, doesn't know Jesus Christ, I do not think that they're the most miserable person on the earth. Because they're simply living out their nature. They're living what they were born to do. I think that some of the most miserable people on God's earth could very possibly be sitting right in this auditorium right now. You know why? Because your entire life is complete instability. Your double-mindedness has caused every part of your life to be unsettled. And when a life is unsettled, then a life is without peace. And a life without peace is a miserable life. And so for you, you're consistently, You're trying to fit in with this group and you're trying to fit in with that group. You're trying to please this person and yet you come over here and you try to please this person. You're trying to do something that is impossible to do, and that is to live this double life of the flesh and the spirit. You can't do it. Take it from somebody who tried that for many years of their life, and you know what you'll find yourself being? Very miserable. I contend that there's a lot of young people sitting in this room tonight who are in many ways, no one knows it around you, but you're abjectly miserable. Because you've never settled that I'm going to choose to live my life with integrity before God instead of prestige before the world. I'm going to be more concerned with what my God thinks of me than what the world thinks of me. And the world comes in many guises. But you've settled that I'm going to live a life of no reserves, no retreats, and no regrets. You choose God's plan over your own. You choose integrity over prestige. People, you really are who people think you are. And the second test of integrity is that the closer people get to you, the more real you become. They're not fooled. They're not misled. That the closer they draw up to you, you know that person really is real. You don't have to stop and catch yourself when you're with one group or another group. Your prayer group sees you in one way, and then you're this chaplain for your collegian, and you get up in front of your collegian and you give some devotional. You're in some singing group you put together that sings in Sunday school classes, and you portray yourself to be something else, but your little clique, your little group of friends, they know you to be something very different. Don't live that way. Take it from me, it is a miserable way to live. Choose integrity before God rather than prestige before men. If we're going to live a life of no reserves, no retreats, and no regrets, we must choose God's plan over our own. We must choose integrity over prestige. Thirdly, we must choose self-denial over immediate gratification. He's saying in verse 25, choosing rather to suffer affliction with the people of God than enjoy the pleasures of sin versus season. He's saying very clearly, sin, it is fun. Sin is also immediately the very easiest way to go. Sin, for a while, can bring great pleasure. That should be nothing new to many of us in here. Many of us look at this and we think, but, man, Shane, if I give up all this, man, that life looks miserable. You know, it's kind of like that sound when Dr. Mellux was up here. I kind of got tickled. Dr. Mellux was up here talking, and all of a sudden, you know, when he said, and that's my PCC. I felt like I was listening to my grandfather talking to me for a second. And that's my PCC. Oh, you wonderful, happy, joyful people walking all around. It's just a beautiful thing. And then he said, and classes start tomorrow morning. It's like this great sucking sound of all the enjoyment just went straight out of the room. By the way, in case somebody didn't tell some of you guys, you did come here to get an education, just in case. I hate to pop your bubble on that one. Many of us think, but Shane, if I give all this to God, then my life's going to be miserable. I mean, a lot of what I do is kind of fun. Sure it is. Of course it is. The flesh, through sin, is easily pleased. But come on, you're smarter than this, aren't you? Think just a little bit farther than this. Think about the consequences of your actions if they continue on. It's never going to stop right where you are. You're going to go farther in one direction or the other. You're either going to go farther for God or you're going to go farther for the world, but it's not going to remain static where you are. So we understand that the pleasures of sin are great, but they're only for a season. I mentioned this last night. I've now come to the age to where a lot of this consequential effect is taking place. And many people I went to high school and college with, how we lived, the decisions we made. Now a lot of those things are coming to fruition, particularly as our children have grown to the place that they're making now their own decisions. I can remember, it wasn't so long after I went to Somerville Baptist. Somerville's right on the edge of the Tennessee River. Beautiful part of the world, love it. And I can remember going out to the edge of the river in the truck. I was gonna have morning devotions out there, and my phone started ringing, and I looked at it, and it was a number from Texas, and I'd gone to high school in Texas and grew up there during my high school years. Right there on the north side of Dallas, very influential, very affluential part of the world. And I can remember looking at it thinking, now, I don't recognize that number, but I answered, and I said, hello. And it was a female voice, and she said, is this Shane Lewis? I said, it is. Is this the Shane Lewis who is from Louisville, Flower Mound, Texas? I said, well, I went to high school there, yes. And she goes, and you graduated from Temple Christian Academy in 1988. And I said, I did. Shane, this is, and she gave her name. Wow. Man, I haven't talked to you in ages. How are things going? Oh, they're going fine. I happen to know that she had had a very kind of very rich life. She had married well as far as money was concerned the second time. And she was well known in society around North Dallas. Very well liked. She was one of the sweetest girls in her class. And I can remember that she and I were very good friends during that time. And yet, toward the end of our high school days, she had started to make some decisions about people that she dated, things that she would do that I remember looking at her and saying, I asked her, I remember in the, we had the homecoming time where we had the banquet, and I said, listen, man, what are you doing? This was never you. Why are you making these decisions? Shane, just leave me alone. Well, I just want to let you know something. I love you. It was now almost 15 years later, she's calling. She asked me a question, this kind of strange question, because now at that point we had four children. And she said, Shane, you ever wonder, we had dated for a little while in high school. You ever wonder what it had been like? And I said, no, I really, God's been so good to me. And no, I've never really looked back to that. She goes, Shane, I wish so bad I could go back. Shane, I wish I could change so many things. Now get this, she's still in her mid-30s. She goes, Shane, do you think that God could possibly give a second chance? Oh, without a doubt he can. You know, one of my favorite verses, Jonah 3:1, and the word of the Lord came unto Jonah the second time, and I started talking because she really opened the door for a pastor, and you could hear her kind of sniffle, and you could tell she was crying. I said, I'm sorry. No, I know what you're saying is true, Shane, but I think I've gone too far. No, you've not gone too far. You can start, Shane, yes, I can start over again. You're right, but I cannot get back those years. Touche. No. Well, Shane, I just wanted to talk to you for a few moments, and when you think about me, would you pray for me? I certainly will. I can remember that the phone disconnected, and I've not talked to her since then, but I'll see pictures on Facebook. See these different activities, and you'll see smiling face. But if you expand the picture out and you look into the eyes, I know that there's something very different behind there. There's a look in the eye that says, what if? What if I had lived my life at the age that you are now at, with no reserves? What if I'd lived my life at that age that you're now at with no retreats, then surely it could have been with much less regret. Young people, you're deciding right now. Choose well. If you're going to live a life of no reserves, no retreats, and no regrets, you choose God's plan over yours. You choose integrity before God rather than prestige before men. You choose self-denial over immediate gratification. And lastly, and we're finished, you must choose heavenly reward over earthly gain. Look at what it says in verse 26, and we're almost finished. He says, esteeming the reproach of Christ greater riches than the treasures in Egypt, for he had respect unto the recompense of the reward. He could have had everything in the house of Pharaoh. He could have been discovered buried in a pyramid somewhere over there, and we could have made much ado of Moses. He would have been remembered perhaps in the annals of history as one of the greatest leaders of the Egyptian civilization at one of its peak times in history. Or he could have been written about in the eternal word of God. Wow. What a trade. And yet at that point in time, it seems so foolish, the choice that Moses was making. And I can tell you, in the world's eyes, even in your fleshly eyes right now, it's going to seem so foolish. It's going to seem more to make sense that you're just going to keep on chewing your gum and being cool and walking around and kind of glad-handing everybody around you and making sure you're wearing designer labels and making sure you're hanging out with the people that drive the nicest cars around campus and that you fit in with all those who are hanging out in front of the social commons, wherever it is you hang out now, by the fountain. And then you sit out with a popular group and you're going to make sure that everybody knows your name. And you're deciding all of that right now. Over the next few months, this semester is going to be something that you can look at and look back toward and say, you know, I did the same old, same old. I walked the same old path. I did the same old thing. I wondered if I was going to have to go to the mill by myself again or if I was going to be left out in the cold. I know that's probably not the person I should date, but it's better than being alone. Everything, every decision, every move is made out of fear rather than faith. Or, what if you came to the place and say, Lord, over the next 2.5 months, I'm going to trust you. And so, Lord, I'm holding nothing back. There's no reserves. Lord, I'm not even sure all that means, but whatever that means, no reserves. Lord, it's no retreats. Man, Lord, it's going to be tough. There's going to be times, no retreats. And I'm going to simply trust you that if I live that way, just over the next 2.5 months, Lord, I'm going to commit that there'll be no regrets. And I'm telling you, on the basis of his word, there'll be no regrets for that. Mr. Wass, his name's singing the special tonight. He's singing that song, Shepherd Boy. That song holds a lot of meaning to me because when I just graduated from college, we traveled for 2 years as college reps, Joy and I, and then I went to work with my father as a youth pastor up in North Mississippi. And I can remember working at that church, and it was a rural place, and I'd come up from Dallas, and I kind of looked at it with a little bit of prideful, condescending attitude. In other words, I was a real jerk. And I can remember when I got there that the Lord really had to break me. I remember we were staying in a mobile home there beside the church, and I heard this guy playing basketball, this young kid out behind the church on the outside basketball court, and man, he was just yapping. I mean, just yap, yap, yap. And you could tell he was not from North Mississippi. So I went out there, and it was this kid that was, they were playing ball, and he was just trash-talking everybody. Now, that was many moons and many pounds ago, but I could play a little basketball back in those days. And I remember walking out there and thinking, I am going to shut that kid up. So I walked out there, and I said, hey, what is your name? He started telling me his name. I said, hey, you know what? I don't want to know your name. I just want to play in basketball. Now, here's the deal. It was a Saturday night. I said, we're going to play to 15 by ones, threes or twos. Make it, take it. Now, if I beat you, you got to come to church with me tomorrow morning. If you beat me, then I've got to take you to eat anywhere you want to go here in Water Valley, Mississippi. There was a Sonic hamburger and a little Chinese restaurant. And he said, all right, it's a deal. Well, we started playing. So get to the end of that part of the story. I beat him by 1 point. I've never let him forget that. Got to the end of it. I said, hey, you got to come to church with me in the morning. He goes, all right, I'll do it. I said, look, let's go to dinner tonight too. Let's do that as well. So I took him to dinner, started talking to him. Come to find out his mother was in the state penitentiary. She was down in Parchment. She was going to be there for a long time. They had moved down there from Chicago. That's where he grew up. And when they got down there, his mom had robbed a 7-Eleven store, and she had been accessory to it, and she was hauled off to prison. I said, well, who's your family? I don't have any family down here. I'm living with a friend of mine, Roger. I said, well, what's your plan? I don't have any plans, man. Who has plans? I don't have time for plans. I'm just here. He was just surviving, 15 years old. Joy and I had not been married so long, but I came home and I said, honey, here's the situation with him. I think we ought to bring this young guy into our home, but I'm going to let you make that decision. She goes, that's fine, Shane. He stayed at the other end of the trailer. He took a bath once a week, whether he thought he needed it or not, because I made him. I made him make his bed. I started training him. I just started loving on him. That first week that he came to live with us, we went off to Triple S Christian Ranch in Rosebud, Arkansas. I can remember that week he accepted Jesus Christ as his Savior. When he came home, man, this young guy, as much as he talked trash on a basketball court, now he took that whole attitude of trash talking and that personality God had given him. Now he was talking to everybody about Jesus Christ. The Lord led us away from Water Valley, and we went on to a different ministry. So Daniel was left behind. I thank God for godly mom and dad. They took him into their home. Later on, mom and dad adopted him. He has the last name of Stevens. His first name is Daniel. He's a graduate of Pensacola Christian College. He now pastors just outside Fredericksburg, Virginia. Has a beautiful family. He married a girl that came out of the church that I pastored in Michigan for a few years when I first started pastoring. Daniel sent me a text right before church tonight. And he said, hey, Shane, I just want to let you know I'm praying for you. You remember all the things that God did for you and me when we were on that campus. David comes out here and he sings, when others see a shepherd boy, God may see a king. And I see a young man that God is using now in a wonderful way, a powerful way. And I'll tell you why. Because he made the decision that God is calling you to right now, that I'm going to live a life by his grace and for his glory, with no reserves, with no retreats, and no regrets. How about it? Isn't that the legacy that you and I want to leave behind us?
1: It's time for a message from the current pastor of Campus Church, Dr. Jeff Redlin.
2: Okay, hey, if you have your Bible, join me tonight in the book of Habakkuk. Habakkuk chapter 3, Jonah, Micah, Nahum, Habakkuk. And in just a minute, we're going to begin in Habakkuk, and then we'll continue on actually throughout several passages of Scripture this evening. How many of you if you're self-describing or self-defining, maybe self-evaluating, then how many of you are really poor waiters? In other words, I'm not talking about the person that takes care of you at a restaurant. How many of you just hate to wait? How many of you would say that's true of you? Okay. How many of you feel like you're fairly patient people? Wow, a lot of patient people. Okay, we're going to get out about 9 tonight and see how you're doing. About 7:15. Okay, so this idea of waiting, in full transparency, I don't know that I am a really patient person. My wife would attest to this. I feel like I always am trying to get something done that doesn't have to be, you know, done right then, or I'm nervous that it's not going to be done, and I'm trying to make sure that, and I don't want to wait on something. I just want to, I want to be someplace early. I just don't want to wait. And then not only in that regard, but, you know, if you're looking at something or desiring to see something happen or a date on the calendar, I am not the most patient person. But God, in his timetable, has seen fit to not marry his timetable to mine. God oftentimes has a plan that unfolds with a calendar that is far removed from how I would set the calendar. The title of the message tonight, for lack of a better title, is Don't Hate to Wait. Let me start with some introductory scriptures, and then we'll look a little further. Psalm chapter 6, verse number 3. My soul is also sore vexed, but thou, O Lord, how long? Here the psalmist is saying, Lord, there is something that is tearing me up. My soul is troubled. I am vexed. And then he says, Lord, how long? In Psalm chapter 13, verse number 2, he just comes right out and he says, how long shall I take counsel in my soul, having sorrow in my heart daily? How long shall mine enemy be exalted over me? Now, if you want to apply that passage of scripture very personally, he's actually saying, it seems like I'm experiencing personal defeat. How long shall my enemy be exalted over me? Have you ever waited for the time when you would get to a place of spiritual victory and not have to continually stumble? And it seems like what the psalmist is saying here, how long shall I take counsel in my soul? I'm asking myself these questions repeatedly. And he says, having sorrow in my heart daily, how long shall my enemy be exalted over me? When am I going to be the victor instead of the battle that I continually face? To march further through Psalm 35, verse number 17, Lord, how long wilt thou look on? Rescue my soul from their destructions, my darling from the lions. He says, Lord, I know that you're the one who sees. The psalmist is the one who said, Lord, thou knowest my down-sitting and mine uprising. Thou understandest my thought afar off. You know my thoughts before I think them. So, Lord, you're looking on how long? When is there going to come the point of rescue? Psalm 79, verse number 5. He just says it again. How long, Lord, wilt thou be angry forever? Shall thy jealousy burn like a fire? Lord, it seems like I am in the refiner's fire right now. Lord, it seems like there is just that, okay, Lord, I know I've failed, but how long, when can I move out of this time of correction? And then Psalm 89, verse 46. How long, Lord, wilt thou hide thyself forever? He's just asking an honest question. Lord, how long? I don't know where your life is right now, but I suspect that there are some, maybe many, that are asking some of the same questions that the psalmist asked. Lord, I'm ready. I am past the point of now is the time. And yet it seems like I'm just asking continually the question, Lord, how long? G. Campbell Morgan once said, waiting for God is not laziness. Waiting for God is not going to sleep. Waiting for God is not the abandonment of effort. Waiting for God means first, activity under command. Second, readiness for any new command that may come. Third, the ability to do nothing until the command is given. It seems like waiting on God is something that you and I, at least I won't speak necessarily for you, but at least in my own life, it's not something that I want to spend my time doing. I would rather see God knowingly take steps to bring me from point A to point B, to resolve some circumstance or setting, to get to the conclusion of the matter. And yet, more often than not, there are things that we just stand back and say with the psalmist, how long or when, Lord? So why is it that God has us oftentimes in a waiting pattern? Your Bibles are open right now to Habakkuk. We're going to begin here. And our first observation regarding waiting is this. Waiting adjusts my focus to that which really matters. Waiting adjusts my focus to that which really matters. It's as if, as you're waiting, things, the peripherals, begin to become less important. They cease to be my object of attention. My clarity now seems to just start to tunnel in, and I am looking now at those things that truly matter. In the book of Habakkuk, you see all throughout this prophet's lament, you see the challenges that God's people are suffering, you see the difficulty, the hardship, and yet at its conclusion, the prophet makes some observations that provide a clarity for people like me regarding this matter of my focus being fixed. Look at what he says beginning in verse number 17, Habakkuk chapter 3, beginning in verse 17. Here he says, although the fig tree shall not blossom. Okay, now think through what he's saying. The fig tree goes through this process, through this cycle. And you can understand that there is this growing process, and things start at certain times, certain seasons. You're just expecting something. Okay, I know this is the time of year. The blossom's supposed to come. The fruit's supposed to develop. The harvesting is supposed to be there. But he says, although the fig tree, something I'm looking for, shall not blossom, neither shall fruit be in the vines. This is a reasonable expectation. The labor of the olive shall fail. The fields shall yield no meat. The flock shall be cut off from the fold. And there shall be no herd in the stalls. Okay, all of these things are those things that we reasonably would say, this is my expectation. Come on now. They're supposed to be, okay, the calves, the cattle, they calve, and then they grow, and the flocks, they reproduce, the wool is received, and all of these things, the fields are supposed to produce, all of these things are normal, and I'm looking for them to produce. But he says, what about the time when none of the circumstances are producing what a reasonable person could expect they produce? Lord, when is the fig going to put on? When will the olive tree, when will that be able to be harvested? When are the flocks, when are the stalls going to be filled? Lord, how long? And yet the psalmist says this. He says, even when all of those things are not doing what a reasonable person would understand or expect. He says, all right, in verse number 18, yet I will rejoice in the Lord. I will joy in the God of my salvation. The Lord God is my strength, and he will make my feet like hinds' feet. He will make me to walk upon mine high places. And then he concludes, to the chief singer on my stringed instruments. Do you know what he's saying? He's saying, okay, if I can't find my expectation satisfied anywhere else, there is one place I can always look. And to that end, I will never be disappointed. If I have nothing to wait for, my focus is often on, you know, forgive the common aspect of this, but if I have nothing to wait for, my focus seems to be on my stuff rather than on my Savior. If everything just reasonably produced, the fig tree, the flocks, the olive tree, all of the, if they just reasonably, they just keep producing, there's no interruption, there's no hesitation, it all just keeps coming. Where's my focus on, God, when? Do you know what the absence of something seems to do? It seems to begin to realign my focus on God. okay, Lord, all of these things are normal. These are reasonable expectations. For whatever reason, you have withheld. What's going on, Lord? There are times when God reduces or completely removes.

not just the good things that the giver gives. I think at times God may be reducing those normal, natural, hey, it's time to go pick the figs. It's time to go gather the olives. It's time to see the barn filled. There are times when God seems to just remove those things or at least reduce them. And to what end? So that I don't just always look at the stuff that the giver gives. Now I'm refocused to the giver. I was thinking about this, and certainly it's not unseen to any person in here right now, and I suspect to most people that are watching. When we come out and we sit on this platform and we ready ourselves for the service, and there are a couple minutes that tick by, and then the service begins. And we look out into an auditorium that will seat about 6,000 people. I can't tell you that I recall with any, with any kind of emotional fondness, I can't recall specifically the last time the auditorium was normally filled. Well, I know I could point you to the date. I know that that Julie and I were away for a special weekend, and then all of these things started to just, like the dominoes were falling very rapidly. And then I just decided I have to head back. And so I came back early, and I spoke that day behind this pulpit to an empty Crown Center. There's nobody else in here. It was just a couple folks with a camera. My son came with a couple friends, so there were a few people in here, and it was an empty auditorium. Had I known that the week previously, had I known that the next week, an auditorium that was filled was going to be empty, would I have looked at the filled auditorium a little differently? Would we have sat here and walked out on the platform and said, wow, guys, man, just take it in for a minute. I mean, just take it in. This place was built to house people, and next week it's going to be empty. Now, God's plan is going to march forward. God is doing what God knows he's doing. He has a plan. But just savor for a moment. Hey, Dr. Zach, as you lead singing, man, sometimes I suspect you may just want to be silent and listen. Just hear what it sounds like to have a filled Crown Center lift up their voice in praise to God. Do you think it would have been a little bit different had we known the week prior that the following week this place is just going to be empty? Well, sure. Well, now it's not filled. Seriously, I just thank God that we're able to have people in here again. Thank God for that. I mean this. Thank God that we can stream to people who can sit at home and watch and participate. Thank God for the influence, the opportunity that we hear week after week after week, that people literally from around the world say, I'm so thankful we can join in with Campus Church. Well, thank God for that. But there are certainly, from my own lips, the question of, oh, Lord, how long? Let me ask you, who has our attention right now in ways that he may not have had just some few months ago? What does waiting do for us? Well, one of the things that God does is he says, I'm readjusting your focus. I want you to look at me, not just the good hand of blessing that I give, but look at the good hand. Don't just look at all the good gifts, look at the giver of good gifts. So why is it that at times God just says, all right, now there's going to be a little time of waiting? I think many times it's just because he's trying to readjust our focus to that which really matters. What else is God doing? Well, God helps me understand that not only does waiting adjust my focus on that which really matters, waiting reveals my heart and demonstrates my obedience.

0: What else does waiting do? Well, it starts to reveal my heart. The longer we wait, sometimes the more frustrating it becomes, and the more our hearts are revealed. The more we wait, sometimes the more impatient we become, the more frustrated, the more testy, the more whatever. And you know what waiting starts to do? It actually starts to reveal something about me. It demonstrates my obedience, and it starts to reveal what actually is in my heart. Okay, take your Bible now and turn over to 1 Samuel chapter 13. 1 Samuel chapter 13. In this passage of Scripture, we see that a heart is revealed. The waiting didn't cause this. It only exposed this. So 1 Samuel chapter 13. In this passage, King Saul is still a younger king. He has seen that the hand of God has been upon him. In fact, God gave King Saul everything he needed to succeed. Now, let me just reiterate that. God did not set King Saul up for failure. He gave him everything he needed to succeed. He gave him the Spirit of God. He gave him the prophet. He gave him all the resources necessary. Sometimes we look at God and we say, well, you set me up for failure. No, he didn't. The poet wrote, thou knowest thou hast made me, with passions wild and strong, listening to their witching voices often led me wrong. What he's saying is, Lord, my failure is your fault. You made me this way. No. God has set us up for victory. He's given us everything we need to succeed. But here we see that the provision, the supply of God was actually rejected. Okay, verse number 5. 1 Samuel 13, verse 5. And the Philistines gathered themselves together to fight with Israel, 30,000 chariots and 6,000 horsemen and people as the sand which is on the seashore in multitude. And they came up and pitched in Michmash eastward toward Beth-Aven. When the men of Israel saw that they were in a strait, for the people were distressed, then the people did hide themselves in caves and in thickets and in rocks and in high places and in pits. And some of the Hebrews went over Jordan to the land of Gad and Gilead. As for Saul, he was yet in Gilgal, and all the people followed him, trembling. And he tarried 7 days, according to the set time that Samuel had appointed. But Samuel came not to Gilgal, and the people were scattered from him. And Saul said, bring hither a burnt offering to me and peace offerings. And he offered the burnt offering. Now, pause right here before we get to verse 10. He didn't wait the full time. They were still in the seventh day, and that was the time appointed. Day 8 comes and goes, and well, he never came. By the way, even if day 8 came, Saul was not permitted to do what he did. This was not his right. This was not his responsibility. This was not for him to do. But he takes on the responsibility of the prophet Samuel. And so he doesn't wait. Now, he waited a while, but finally it's like, okay, I waited. God, in a sense, didn't show up. And so now I'm going to take matters into my own hands. Okay, look at verse number 10. And it came to pass that as soon as he had made an end of offering the burnt offering, behold, Samuel came, and Saul went out to meet him that he might salute him. And Samuel said, what hast thou done? And Saul said, because I saw that the people were scattered from me and that thou camest not within the days appointed and that the Philistines gathered themselves together at Michmash. Therefore, said I, the Philistines will come down now upon me to Gilgal, and I have not made supplication unto the Lord. I forced myself, therefore, and offered a burnt offering. And Samuel said to Saul, listen to this. Thou hast done foolishly. Thou hast not kept the commandment of the Lord thy God, which he commanded thee. For now would the Lord have established thy kingdom upon Israel forever. Wow. Did you hear that? Regarding King Saul? Now David is the one who we have this Davidic covenant, the throne of David, that the Messiah is going to come and reign from that throne. But God says here, he says, hey, listen, had you submitted to me in obedience, I would have established your throne, and I would have done so forever. Now, certainly God knew the outcome of all, but I find it intriguing at least that King Saul had a time of revealing of his heart, and he blew it regarding obedience. What was he promised? Listen, the throne would have been established in your name forever. What did this opportunity of waiting do? It just revealed his heart. It was an opportunity to demonstrate obedience, and it began to show who he really was. Do you know, when things are just kind of going along, for lack of a better term, swimmingly, life is just kind of, again, there's fruit on the vine, the barn's full, the flocks are doing well. Well, where's the need for me to demonstrate my heart? Why do you have to see if I'm going to be obedient? Because everything's just going like it's supposed to go. But you start to put some pressure on. You start to withhold something. Lord, I have to have this, and it's not happening. And Lord, when? Oh, Lord, how long? Now my heart begins to reveal itself. So what is God doing through this time of waiting? Exactly what took place with Saul. It was a revelation of Saul's heart. What does he do? Waiting reveals my heart, and it gives an opportunity for the demonstration of obedience. Look at the next one. What does waiting do? Waiting renews strength. Waiting renews strength. Now, I know you know where we're going to go. We are going to go to that passage of Scripture. But I think it may actually reveal some things to us that at first glance we don't oftentimes see. Take your Bible and look at Isaiah chapter 40. Isaiah chapter 40. What does waiting do? Well, God's doing something as he has us wait. Waiting reveals my heart. It gives an opportunity to demonstrate obedience. Waiting adjusts my focus on that which truly matters. Number three, waiting renews my strength. Okay, Isaiah chapter 40, beginning in verse number 28. Here the Bible says, "Hast thou not known? Hast thou not heard that the everlasting God, the Lord, the creator of the ends of the earth, fainteth not, neither is weary?" There's no searching of his understanding. Okay, well, yes, we do know that. "Hast thou not known? Hast thou not heard? The everlasting God, the Lord, the creator of the ends of the earth, fainteth not, neither is weary." We said, yes, we know he has this energy source that's never diminished. When he uses some strength, he doesn't have to regain it. When he distributes power, it's not that he has lost any himself. God is the ultimate in continually renewed energy. He's never diminished. Okay, so yes, we know that. But now it goes on and it says, okay, since he has it, he distributes it. Look at the next verse, verse number 29. "He giveth power to the faint, and to them that have no might, he increaseth strength. Even the youths shall faint and be weary. The young men shall utterly fall. But they that wait upon the Lord shall renew their strength. They shall mount up with wings as eagles. They shall run and not be weary. They shall walk and not faint." Basically, what you see here is three different types of strength that God provides. Now, I quickly go to the, and I think what I've done, maybe you have as well, I quickly lump all three of these together in one. I lump it together in the kind of strength that God's providing for everybody is mount up with wings as eagles. That's what he does for us. But you know, that's not the first one that he mentions. Really, the first one he mentions is what we would call inner strength. inner strength. But they that wait upon the Lord shall renew their strength. Like, okay, strength, it comes from something inside. There's something that's taking place in me that is actually being renewed. It was lost, but now it's returning. It's, in a sense, it's growing again. Even see to the people to whom this was written, verse number 29, notice what it says. It says, to them that have no might, he increaseth strength. Well, what do you mean, to them that have no might? These are people that are captives. These are people that have experienced loss. Now, these are those that have been overrun. They're slaves. And he says, you don't have any strength. You're the defeated ones. And to you, I am saying, those that have been conquered, I'm going to give you strength to overcome. So utterly defeated without strength, he says, I'm going to give you something inner. And then I think we also see the upward strength. Sometimes, I just need some strength. Like we sang tonight as we began, I am resolved. Lord, would you provide that for me? But then the upward strength. They shall mount up with wings as eagles. Did your parents, or did you ever use this with your kids, or did anybody ever say to you, well, rise above it. Rise above it. Something happened and it just wasn't good. And the statement was, hey, don't get mixed up in the mess of that. Rise above it. That's the idea here. He says, they shall mount up with wings as eagles. How many here, have you ever gone on a hot air balloon ride before? Anybody here ever gone up in a hot air balloon? Got somebody over here. And then, Susan has. And we have. My dad, my son, and I, we have gone up. In fact, we went up in a hot air balloon ride with some very good friends. We went up in a hot air balloon. This was several years ago, but we went up with Dr. Shoemaker and his family. And so we were all in this hot air balloon. And, it was out in Colorado, and they start filling this thing up, and it's kind of cool to listen to the flame, you pull this lever, and the flame is shooting up there, and it's filling up this big, thin balloon, and they keep, filling it up, and it gets hotter, and then all of a sudden, you just start to feel that, whoa, you're lifting up and you're going higher and higher, and everybody's getting smaller and smaller, and it is a really smooth sensation. And until you land, it's a little rougher then, but man, to rise above, you start to think about this idea of the heat actually allows the balloon to rise. By avoiding the heat, by avoiding, in a sense, the waiting, by avoiding those things that are like, oh man, that's a flame. That's producing something that's, oh, that could burn you. Yeah, but actually the very thing that sometimes we avoid is the thing that allows you to rise above. Inner strength. Sometimes God gives you upward strength, just ability to say, hey, you're gonna go over this. And then there is a third kind of strength, and this isn't typically right where we go, but man, I think probably a lot of people here watching, you'd say, man, I've been here more often than I knew. And that is just onward strength that says they shall walk and not faint. I read this some time ago. He's a man that pastored a church called Crescent Hill Baptist Church back in the late 60s. His name's Pastor Claypool, and he was preaching on a Sunday. He was being very transparent. They had been watching the last days of their daughter Laura's life, and she was about to die from leukemia. And sometimes we go to passages like Isaiah 40, and they shall mount up with wings as eagles. That is strength to just overcome. And he said, Lord, I'm just waiting on you. And as he was preaching, he was very honest and again, very transparent. And this is what he said. He stood and confessed to his congregation, I want you to know that I am not soaring like an eagle today. I am not running with the footmen. I am barely walking through this experience, just asking God to give me strength not to faint. And you know, that's the promise of God. There are some times in our lives where the challenges are so difficult, we just say, Lord, where can I go but to you? And Lord, you promised strength to walk and not faint. And sometimes I don't feel like I have a lot of that inner strength. Lord, I know I can't even conjure the idea of having upward strength. But if you would just give me the strength to take another step and not faint, then you will have answered the promise from your word. Do you know, the person that we look to and say, God, you're the one who has it. I know your strength is never diminished. Your power is none the less. So I am looking to you, Lord, renew me in the inner man. Lord, at times, just help me to go over, rise above. And there may be times that you've experienced, maybe times very close to you right now, where all you're asking for is, Lord, give me strength to walk and not faint. What does waiting do? It renews my strength. And then lastly tonight, waiting increases my anticipation and my gratitude. Waiting increases my anticipation and my gratitude. Okay, there is something good about waiting and then seeing the answer to that which you've been waiting for. In Proverbs chapter 13, verse number 12, a verse that maybe you know, it says, hope deferred maketh the heart sick, but when the desire cometh, it is a tree of life. Hope deferred. Like, oh, this is my hope, this is my desire, my anticipation, my expectation. It's been deferred, delayed. Have you ever just been heart sick because something you wanted so badly was pushed back? Maybe because of the challenges, the circumstances we're facing today. Like you had some very special thing planned. You were gonna see a loved one. You were gonna take that special trip with your spouse. You were going to embark upon whatever, and all of a sudden, all those things came to just a screeching halt. Hope deferred maketh the heart sick. Oh, we had looked forward to this as a family, or oh, this was a special thing I was looking forward to at work, and I couldn't wait until we were able to, and all of those just earnest expectations, but now it is hope deferred. Hope deferred maketh the heart sick, but when the desire cometh, it's like this tree of life. Let me ask you, isn't it sometimes a little bit more special when something you've been looking forward to was, for whatever reason God decided, delayed, but then somewhere down the way, God answered or allowed that which you have been looking forward to or desiring so desperately? It was deferred, but now it was no longer delayed. Isn't there something special about when the delay is no longer withheld? And now I get to fully appreciate, fully enjoy, fully experience that to which I have been so eagerly awaiting. Jesus had given the disciples the promise of a gift. It was going to be theirs and would be with them forever. To say it better, he would be theirs and would be with them forever. They didn't fully understand it. Jesus said it this way in John 14, 16. He said, and I will pray the Father, and he shall give you another comforter, even the Spirit of truth, whom the world cannot receive, because it seeth them not, neither knoweth him. But ye know him, for he dwelleth with you and shall be in you. Okay, now again, they understood some of this. We know the person that is dwelling with us, and we get great comfort from him. But Jesus is just saying, I'm gonna send you another comforter. So they're kind of like, what is this all about? Well, when Jesus ascended, it starts to clarify. Hey, do you remember? Jesus said, he's gonna leave us. He's not going to leave us comfortless. He's going to send us another comforter. We found comfort in his presence, but he was with us, but he's coming to be in us. Oh man, there's some expectation. And do you think the disciples continue to look like, oh, I can't, how are we going to know? I can't wait. What will be the confirmation that he's given us what he said he was going to give us? They were watching and waiting. Do you think there was some increased anticipation? Man, I do. When you know that God is doing something, he's revealed, he's given you a promise, there's something you're holding on to, but it's been deferred. There is something special about, Lord, I am waiting for, anticipating. How do you think the disciples' hearts overflowed with gratitude when the desire finally came? The Bible says in John 16, 13, howbeit when he, the Spirit of truth, has come, he will guide you into all truth. He shall not speak of himself, but whatsoever he shall hear, that shall he speak, and he will show you things to come. Can you imagine what that time of waiting must have been like? They were not told to work. They were not told, okay, if you want to hasten his coming, then do this and this and this, and then you'll get, no, it's just wait for the promise of his coming. Wait for the one I am sending to you. As they're waiting, I think their anticipation continues to grow. And there was no mistaking when the Holy Spirit came. This is who he was talking about. He even tells them, but ye shall be witnesses unto me. When? When ye receive power after the Holy Ghost is come upon you, ye shall be witness. When the Holy Spirit came, what happened? Pentecost. What did the disciples do? They went out and preached with power that they had never had before. What do you think that evening was like? When they first pillowed their head, after that day of the giving of the Holy Spirit, do you think they paused and said, thank you, Jesus. You made a promise to me, and you made good on the promise. They didn't know exactly what they were waiting for. They didn't know exactly what this was going to look like. They just knew that they had been given a promise, and they were anticipating, expecting the fulfillment of the promise. It was the waiting that would prepare them for doing an even greater work of doing. Now, let me say that once more. It was the waiting that would prepare them for the greater work of doing. Sometimes we just want to get right to the doing, and God says, no. I'm preparing you. Wait. When are you most appreciative of something? When you recognize a need, we wait for the need to be met, and then we realize the sweetness of its arrival. Are you in a time of waiting right now? If so, wait with a hopeful, earnest expectation. But do wait. The Bible says in Isaiah chapter 30, verse 18, a really special verse. In fact, it may be one of those verses, if you mark down someplace, I have in the back of my Bible some special statements, special verses to me. This is one of those, to me, special verses, personally. Isaiah chapter 30, verse number 18. And therefore will the Lord wait that he may be gracious unto you. And therefore will he be exalted that he may have mercy upon you. For the Lord is a God of judgment. Blessed are all they that wait for him. Therefore will the Lord wait. For what reason? Why? Well, maybe because he just doesn't want to give me something good. No. Therefore will the Lord wait that he, or in order that he may be gracious unto you. And then he just concludes with, blessed are all they that wait upon him.
1: This is Rejoice Pulpit. And now, a sermon from a past chapel at Pensacola Christian College.
2: As we gather our thoughts for a few moments around, you know, truths from the Word, I wanted to, you know, share something that I thought was timely and hopefully for those who are tuning in, helpful. Several years ago, I read a challenge, and I know challenges are kind of big today. So people do all kinds of different challenges. Some of them make sense. Some of them, honestly, are a little bit senseless. But challenge, we live in that challenge day. So, you know, a few years ago, I read this challenge where a guy said, I challenged myself, and then he put the challenge out there. He said, I challenge you to read 1 hour of St. Augustine's Confessions and do so uninterrupted. He said, do it the first thing, set aside everything, don't try to juggle, don't try to multitask. He said, turn your phone off and just read 1 hour, 60 minutes, start to finish, of St. Augustine's Confessions. And another person read about this, and so he took the challenge on for his class. His class was a group of high school students. And of course, he asked the students how they did, and so many of the students responded like, man, I was trying to reach for my phone. I wanted to check what was going on. I had to, you know, interact with somebody. And so for them to set aside an hour, just 1 hour of being set aside and focused on something that was far beyond them was pretty challenging. The man who created the challenge, he said there was something about just being alone, myself and Augustine's writings, that was really remarkable. I think the reason he chose Augustine is because Augustine really begins his writings and says this. He says, you have made us for yourself, O Lord, and our hearts are restless until they find rest in you. There is something about a restlessness that you and I experience, and when we're forced into a schedule or a life or a world that seems interrupted from the normal, you know, hectic, sometimes frantic pace of life, it seems like, man, there's something that I'm longing for, I want to get back to. There is some sense of God's creation that tells us we were made for something else. We're existing here, we're functioning, we're interacting, but this is not the final end goal. There's something beyond it. When you think about the challenge that he gave, how did I do? Because I took up the challenge, so I did it. I got a copy of St. Augustine's Confessions, and I sat down free from all distraction. In fact, it was the first thing I did in the day. I didn't check headlines, I didn't read any, you know, text messages, I didn't check any posts. I just went immediately to reading for 1 hour. There is something that is somewhat of a reset, even from a 1 hour challenge like that. And I would submit to you that we're in more of a, I don't know, a bigger reset. There's something right now that's interrupted about life, and we don't even know how this is going to play out. I mean, we don't know if there's going to be a bigger reset, if there's going to be more times for isolation and quiet. But we do know that there is a God who's in control. Wiersbe said this. Wiersbe said, the ability to calm your soul and wait before God is one of the most difficult things in the Christian life. Our old nature is restless. The world around us is frantically in a hurry. But a restless heart usually leads to a reckless life. It's an interesting quote, isn't it? So a restless heart, he says, oftentimes is the precursor to a life that is not just restless, but reckless. So I wonder if what God's doing right now, at least in part, because he's always up to something good, I wonder if what God's doing, at least in part, is giving us some kind of an opportunity to say, am I setting myself apart to find that my rest, my thinking, my life is rotating around the one that truly matters? Psalm 46:10 is a verse you could probably quote. It just says, be still and know that I am God. And then it goes on and it says, I will be exalted among the heathen. I will be exalted in the earth. Wow, wouldn't it be something? You know, we've spent time, even while we were all gathered together here in Pensacola, we've spent time talking about revival. Wouldn't it be interesting if at least again, one of the things that God's doing is setting the stage for something that he's doing, not just among his people, not just with you and me, not saying, hey, you need to rest and remember what's important. You need to rest and remember who life is to rotate around. I wonder if what God's not doing is getting our attention and then expanding that beyond us to what the Bible refers to as the heathen. And then it goes on and it says the earth. At least in my day, I know this is not unprecedented. I know there have been other global things, but in my day, there's never been such a universal, I don't know, call to isolation, such a universal time of apprehension or question. What is it that God's doing? I don't know, maybe he's just saying for us right now, be comfortable with the still. Be prepared for my reset. I'm doing something that exalts me in your life and beyond your life. There's an author whose name is Nicholas Carr. He wrote a book called The Shallows. And in the book, he actually kind of expands on a poem by Robert Frost. The poem that Frost wrote was called Neither Out Far Nor In Deep. And in it, he portrays, you know, people that are standing solidly on land, but they are forever peering out to sea, the great, vast ocean, and they're contemplating what they might find beyond the shoreline. And Nicholas Carr says, there is something about us that says, what's beyond me? When you and I live our life just around me, wow, it's honestly, it's quite a small world. But there is a world that we were created for that includes us, but it is so far beyond us. And Carr goes on and he says, sometimes we're merely content to splash around in the shallows, utterly oblivious to the allure of the far away and the unknown deep. Instead, we're merely content to splash around in the shallows. And it seems as if we are deepening this trend to play in the shadows when we're just content to have some little trinkets and little distractions that kind of captivate our mind for moments. I mean, they're just little snippets of something mental. And I wonder if God's not saying to people like us, why don't you find a quiet in me? And why don't you allow your mind to move beyond the shallows, the little trinkety things of life? And why don't you explore? I mean, thrust out. Do you remember when Jesus said it to the disciples? He had been speaking to people from the disciples' boat, and they were on the shoreline. And then Jesus said, after the sermon, so to speak, was over, he says, all right, let's thrust out a little bit. Let's go out into the deep. And I wonder if God's not saying to people like us right now, why don't you just thrust out a little ways from the deep? Trust that you're going to find something that you can't have in the shallows, out in the deep end, so to speak, of life. You know, the story, and we're not going to take time to develop it, but the story about when Elijah came down from the mountain. I mean, talk about activity. The other prophets, the false prophets, were gathered up on Carmel, and they went through this great show. And of course, Elijah had seen God work in some pretty spectacular ways. And then he prays in our English Bible, 63 words. Fire comes down from heaven and consumes the sacrifice that he'd set up and drenched with water. And then the next day, Elijah finds himself fleeing into the wilderness. And there he spends the next many, many days. And we find some interactions between God and Elijah that I find interesting. God reveals himself in a way that maybe he's revealing himself to you today. The Bible says that God was not, when he shook the mountains where Elijah was, the Bible says he wasn't in the mountain. When he sent down fire, the Bible says that he wasn't in the fire. When he caused the rocks to literally explode around him, he says he wasn't in these great, obvious, massive earthly signs. And then it says, but God came to him in just a still, small voice. I find that it's a little bit more obvious when the plane writes the message in the sky and God does some great, grand, big, obvious work. But I just keep wondering if, for right now, God's not just saying, hey, be still. And I can do things, fire from heaven kinds of things. But so often, for God to really launch us out into the deep, something beyond ourselves and the little amusements of our mind, God attempts to quiet our soul. He says, be still. And the message I have for you is going to be found in that still, small voice. Listen, college students, we really miss you here. I mean, we miss you here. It is not the same place without you. But I also want you to know I'm confident that God is doing something of God-like proportion. So, for the time being, maybe take up the St. Augustine challenge. You know, maybe just read. Maybe not him, but read for an hour. Maybe just listen, be still. Go for a walk without your phone. Have a conversation with God. Listen to that still, small voice. And don't miss some of the great things that He's intending to do in our lives right now.
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3: We're in Leviticus chapter 23. Would you join me there? Leviticus 23. I know you think I'm a walking weather report, but hadn't it been beautiful today? Talking to my son about weather up where he's from in Spring Hill, Tennessee, they're expecting this big storm coming through tomorrow night. It will be -7. That's not a wind chill. That's the air temperature. They're expecting snow and something called ice pellets. I'm glad I don't live where there's anything that can fall that's called ice pellets. That's just wonderful. Thank the Lord for Pensacola. Of course, you know what people up north do when a hurricane comes through. They make fun of us. Hurricane, Native American word, huracan, means evil spirit wind. And if you've been in one, it's very appropriate. And all that was just to give our faculty a chance to find Leviticus. I'm sure by now they have. Leviticus 23. Let's look at verse 39. Also in the 15th day of the 7th month, when ye have gathered in the fruit of the land, ye shall keep a feast unto the Lord 7 days. On the first day shall be a Sabbath, and on the 8th day shall be a Sabbath. And ye shall take you on the first day the boughs of goodly trees, branches of palm trees, and the boughs of thick trees, and willows of the brook, and ye shall rejoice before the Lord your God 7 days. And ye shall keep it a feast unto the Lord 7 days in the year. It shall be a statute forever in your generations. Ye shall celebrate it in the 7th month. Ye shall dwell in booths 7 days, and all their Israelites born shall dwell in booths, that your generations may know that I made the children of Israel to dwell in booths when I brought them out of the land of Egypt. I am the Lord your God. And Moses declared unto the children of Israel the feasts of the Lord. It's the Lord's Supper, and I call your attention tonight to some parallels between the Feast of Tabernacles and the Lord's Supper. I'm so thankful for the Old Testament narratives, and they're so beautiful. And the interesting part about it is many of these people had no idea of the symbolism that was there. They looked forward to a Messiah coming, and they knew some things about him, but we have such an advantage that we live on this side of the Messiah, and we know what he's done, and we know all about Calvary, and we know all the details, and we have the beautiful New Testament that tells us what all that means to us. They had none of that, and they lived in the shadow of things to come, and we live in the bright sunlight of the reality. And I read a narrative like this, and I often think, did they know? Did they have any idea that the things they were doing were pointing so clearly to a coming Savior? And I don't know if they did or not. They just obeyed. And if they were told to, they just cut the trees and made the booths and lived in them and rejoiced and were happy in the Lord and remembered what He did for them in Egypt. The depth of the connections and the breadth of the connections between these feasts and the Lord's Supper could fill volumes. I'd like to focus on three. The Feast of the Tabernacles was a feast of remembrance. It was a feast of provision, and it was a feast of anticipation. And all three of these thoughts connect very clearly and in very real ways to the Lord's Supper. Join me as we walk through and look at some of these ideas. Feast of Tabernacles was a feast of remembrance. God said it, He established it. You're going to do this, cut these boughs, make these temporary dwellings and live in these booths for 7 days to remember that I made you live in sleep and camp in these booths when I brought you out of Egypt. And the tents you are going to be living in are nothing more than an opportunity to remember what it was like when I, the Lord your God, brought you out of Egypt into freedom. And he says that in verse 43, that your generations may know that I made the children of Israel dwell in booths when I brought them out of the land of Egypt. I am the Lord your God. They were to remember they were in bondage and that it was God that set them free. And it was important they remembered both. And he stated that, I need you to remember that you were in Egypt, that you were slaves, that you were in bondage, and I want you to remember that it was me. I was the one that brought you out. You had no power to bring yourself out. I delivered you from Egypt. And the Lord's Supper is a remembrance of our freedom. It's a reconnection to the fact that we were in bondage and he set us free. Galatians 5. Stand fast, therefore, in the liberty wherewith Christ hath made us free, and be not entangled again with the yoke of bondage. They at one point actually wanted to go back to Egypt, and they fussed at Moses about it and said, did you bring us out here just to die? Wish we'd stayed in Egypt. And we could be guilty of the same thing of not remembering the tremendous freedom that we've been given in Christ. And if we don't remember, we are in danger of sliding back into bondage. Now, I'm not talking about losing your salvation. I'm talking about remembering where you've come from to the extent that you're so thankful for where you now are, you would never think of taking a step backward. What did Jesus say about the Lord's Supper in remembrance? He said, this do as often as you drink it in remembrance of me. We remember or we slide back. How cold and indifferent we must be to ever forget what he has done for us. To ever for a moment or a day or an hour to not let your mind float to the fact that you have been redeemed by the blood of the Lamb. And remember that. It's a sad thing to me that God felt it a necessity to establish a church ordinance, a ceremony, if you will, that we are to do often, and it's to cause us to remember. How sad is such a thing? Why would we ever forget? But we do. Do you remember? I do. The weight of sin that you felt in that hour when the Holy Spirit convicted you of your sin and your need of a Savior, do you remember how heavy it was? Do you remember how stooped were your shoulders? Do you remember the tears that welled up in your eyes? Do you remember the guilt that you felt? Do you remember the pain that you felt? Do you remember looking at a Savior on a cross and thinking to yourself, how worthless I must be if that's what it took to buy my freedom? Do you remember? Do you remember the man you were, the woman you were, the sin you loved, the appetites that you had, the things you said, the things you thought, the things you did? Do you remember? He said, do this, and don't ever forget that you were in bondage and I brought you out. John 8:36. If the Son therefore shall make you free, you shall be free indeed. Are you free tonight? If you are, you need to remember why and what he's done. Feast of Tabernacles is also a beautiful picture of the Lord's Supper and the fact that it's a feast of provision. Look at verse 39. Also in the 15th day of the seventh month, when ye have gathered in the fruit of the land, ye shall keep a feast unto the Lord 7 days. Well, look at the timing. The harvest is in. Their barns are full. Everything they need to survive and not starve to death for the next year is at their disposal. It's in, it's safe, it's dry. All the work of the harvest is over. Tremendous provision is in their hands. The fruit and grain were there in abundance. They could rest in the knowledge they had what they needed. Now, who gave them these things? Understand the provision of the land that he said flowed with milk and honey, that was God's gift to them. And every crop after that was God's gift to them. And every provision they have was God's gift to them. Let me show that. Hold your place here in Leviticus and turn over to Deuteronomy chapter 6. Deuteronomy 6. Deuteronomy 6, and look at verse 10. And it shall be, when the Lord thy God shall have brought thee into the land which he sware to thy fathers, to Abraham, to Isaac, and to Jacob, to give thee great and goodly cities which thou buildest not, and houses full of all good things which thou fillest not, and wells digged which thou diggest not, vineyards and olive trees which thou plantest not. All the provision they have, the fields they planted these crops in, were given to them by God. They didn't clear those fields. They were already cleared. The roof over their head, the barn they put the provisions in, was built by someone else. The well they pulled the water out of to nourish the crops as they grew was dug by somebody else. And God gave them all of that. And the Lord's Supper is a reminder to us of the tremendous provision we have in Christ. It has a parallel to the tabernacle's feast. What did Jesus say? Take, eat. This is my body broken for you. My body broken that you would have provision. Drink ye all of it, for this is my blood which is shed for the remission of sin. My blood shed so your sin could be remitted, wiped clean, done away with. Our spiritual provision is all in him. All that we need to have a vibrant spiritual life, life more abundant, life in him, resurrection power, confidence of eternal life is all found in him. And he has made every provision for our spiritual life's success. Our spiritual barns are full. All is available to us. The Spirit is available to us. The Word of God is available to us. The sustenance to live a life that reflects him is available to us in abundance. The Word is at our fingertips to strengthen and feed us as bread and as milk and as meat. The Word of God tells me his mercies are new every morning. We not only have his grace, the Word of God tells me that we live in abundant grace. Our barns are full. Our spiritual gifts that help us to sustain ourselves in the spiritual life are there, and we didn't do anything. He made them all available to us. And he's been good. Matthew 6, 8, your Father knoweth what things ye have need of before ye ask him. Now think about that a moment. If you have a need and you're about to ask the Lord for it, how would the Lord know unless he was tuned in to you? And he always is. He's aware of your needs before you're ever going to be aware of the need. The provision is already there. He's just waiting on you to ask so he can just dump it on you. Philippians 4, my God shall supply, and I love the word all. We look at God like, you know what God supplies for me? He supplies most of my needs. God supplies the big needs in my life, but the Word of God says he supplies all our needs according to his riches in glory by Christ Jesus. Well, the Feast of Tabernacles was not only a wonderful feast of remembrance and a feast filled with provision, but it was also a feast of anticipation. Again, we turn our attention to verse 39. the last phrase. On the first day shall be a Sabbath, and on the eighth day shall be a Sabbath. He said we're going to have a seven-day feast. Well, what's with the eighth day? The feast itself was a wonderful time of rejoicing. The eighth day was intended to turn our attention to what comes next. The eighth day was okay, that feast is over. Now we take the momentum and the joy and the fellowship and the wonderful time we've had in God, and we move forward with it. It was a feast of anticipation. Let's get into another week. Let's just move on. We look forward to a new experience when Christ comes to gather us home, and I do. I look forward to another realm. Stephen just sang, the choir saying, no more night, no more day. Wouldn't it be great? It's dark outside right now. And you leave and you're going to walk out into darkness. I look forward to the time when there will be no darkness. We're headed for something else. And we are to keep the Lord's Supper according to Him until He come. Meaning, as we celebrate the Lord's Supper, we do it with His coming in mind. And we anticipate a future in Him. We look ahead and our mind is directed to new things, better things, marvelous things, things we cannot even, according to the book, imagine. There's great joy in the life and heart of a believer who sets his affections on things above. Titus tells us what our life will be like when we look ahead and when we allow our thoughts to be attached to Him and to future things and not to things here. What would your life be like, and what would my life be like if we indeed spent our time looking ahead until He come? Would you turn to Titus chapter 2? Titus chapter 2. And we'll see what Titus tells us about that. Do you ever read Pilgrim's Progress? In Pilgrim's Progress, we find a group of people called muckrakers. Their head is down, working in the muck and the mud and the filth, and the celestial city is right there. It's within their sight. If they would just lift their eyes, they would see it, but they do not. They keep their head down, dealing with what's right there at their feet instead of looking for that to come. Titus chapter 2, verse 11. For the grace of God that bringeth salvation hath appeared to all men, teaching us that denying ungodliness and worldly lust, we should live soberly, righteously, and godly in this present world, looking for that blessed hope and the glorious appearing of the great God and our Savior Jesus Christ, who gave Himself for us that He might redeem us from all iniquity and purify unto Himself a peculiar people, zealous of good works. Beautiful verses with much to say. If we looked ahead and we lived in anticipation and we looked where we're supposed to look, it would change some things in our life. It would redirect some things in our life. It would refocus some things in our life. Three things in this passage jump out at me. One, our learning. If we looked ahead, it would refocus our learning. He says this, teaching us, verse 12, that denying. Now, what teaches us that? The grace of God. We are taught through our salvation many, many things. And if we're looking for Him, He teaches us quite a bit. Colossians 2, 3, in Christ are hid all the treasures of wisdom and knowledge. Philippians 3, Paul said this, I count everything but loss for the excellency of the knowledge of Christ Jesus. If we are truly focused on what's coming and we're looking ahead, it's going to affect our learning. We're going to be much more interested in learning things of Christ. And we're going to spend our time just trying to get a handle on Him and learning more about Him. And we'll spend much less time learning the things this world wants to teach us. Philippians, beautiful phrase. That I may know Him and the power of His resurrection and the fellowship of His suffering. Our learning is transformed when we're anticipating His coming. Secondly, our looking. Hebrews 12, 2 says, looking unto Jesus, the author and finisher of our faith. In Titus, we read 13, looking for that blessed hope. Two different words, but they sure do dovetail together beautifully. In Hebrews, the word looking unto Jesus, the author and finisher, is a word that means looking away. It's a fascinating term. I can just look and I look, but looking here doesn't necessarily mean that I was looking away from there. I just happened to look that way. But the word there in Hebrews means I have purposely turned my view from this in order to see that. In Titus, the word looking means to await. And when you look at those

0: salvation in Christ, have an appetite to look into Christ, look for Christ, and to look into his face when he comes. Our living is also transformed. Look at verse 14. He gave himself for us that he might redeem us from all iniquity and purify unto himself a peculiar people. That fits a lot of us. Peculiar. That's not what it means. It means beyond usual. Not like everybody else. It doesn't mean weird, strange. It's beyond usual. Zealous of good works. Are you a zealot? A fanatically committed person? That's what it means. Fanatically committed to the cause of Christ. Our living is going to be changed when we anticipate his coming. We're going to live more like the wise virgins that filled the lamps and lit them and were ready. We're going to live more like people that anticipate a holy and righteous God to step out on the clouds any day now and call us home. It will change how we live today and tomorrow. We'll be zealous. We'll be peculiar people. When we anticipate that he is to come, we'll turn our mind to it and we'll learn. We'll turn our eyes to it and we'll see. We'll turn our heart to it and we'll live. Our thirst to learn of him, to look for him, and to live unto him will grow and flourish. Feast of Tabernacles, what a beautiful parallel. It was a time to remember. It was a time of provision, and it was a time of anticipation.
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2: Now, open your Bible with me to John chapter number 14, John 14. Here's a familiar portion of God's Word, but the text I'm going to use is in verse number 12, and I doubt if any of you have ever heard a sermon on verse number 12 in this beloved chapter number 14 of John's Gospel. And I'd like to bring it today. I brought it to my people 3 or 4 weeks ago at Tabernacle. I'd like to repeat the sermon to you today as the Lord may lead me and enable me to do so. In verse number 12, John 14, I read, let's read verse 11 and 12. Believe me, said Jesus to Philip, that I am in the Father and the Father in me. Now believe that, Philip, because it's a fact. Believe that because our Lord taught that. Believe that because he said, I and the Father are one. He that has seen me has seen the Father. Believe that because I said it is so, Philip. But if you're having a difficulty believing that in your own heart and mind, then believe me for the very work's sake that I've done. And so we have a double approach of our Lord to Philip. Believe me because I say it so, and that ought to be all you need to believe any truth in the Bible because it's written in God's Word. But if there's any doubt in your mind, then look at what I've done. Believe me for the 5,000 I fed with a handful of food. Believe me for the experience of speaking at the grave in Bethany, Lazarus come forth, and he that was dead came forth. Believe me for turning water into wine. Believe me for the miracle of the draught of fish that was caught in Galilee, and on and on and on, all the miracles. In fact, John says in the last chapter, I suppose if all the things that he said and did were written in books, that not even the world would contain the books that should be written. Of course, only a handful of the things our Lord did, but seemingly the Lord knew that that was enough. If Philip had some doubt about the word, that the works ought to satisfy him. And I say to you, if you have some doubt about the word of God, then the works of God and the works of our Savior ought to settle those doubts. There are no grounds for any of you to be an agnostic, no reason why you to be an agnostic. In our days, some people say, well, I'm intellectual, I've been to college, and I've learned that there's not much to religion, not much to the Bible. That is a book of myths and allegories, and you can't depend upon it. A great number of contradictions and and so on in the Bible. I've heard that argument and that idea suggested.

0: all my life. But I've never found one of those contradictions in the Bible. I've never found one fault with the Bible, by the way. And I plowed through this book as many times, if not more, than any of you. And I find no fault with God's Word. The contradictions that I've been hearing about all my lifetime just aren't there. And the mistakes that I've heard about all my lifetime just aren't there. So the Lord said, if you have any difficulty believing what I've said, then believe me for my very works. How would you explain the works of our Lord? Resurrecting dead people, feeding thousands of hungry people with a handful of food? How are you going to explain that? Well, I don't believe that. Well, what about that? Well, you say that about your history book you study in college. I picked up in the apartment in the room where I'm staying with my wife a history book published by Becca. And I read it a bit a while ago. And I have no reason to doubt the things that I read in that book. Not at all. And you mean to tell me that you're not going to believe what the Bible says? No, not you ought not do that. The works of our Lord are conclusive evidence that all that he said is so. Now he goes on to say in verse number 12, verily, verily, I say unto you, he that believeth on me, now that gets me in because I believe in Jesus. And I did start believing in Jesus yesterday. I started believing in Jesus when I was a boy of 11, way back 61 years ago. And I believe in Jesus today. I think I believe in Jesus now more than I ever have in all my life. One thing for sure, when you get down toward the end of your life, to whom shall we go, Lord? Thou hast the words of eternal life. Whom are you going to lean upon when your breath becomes short and your step becomes faltering? Well, I ought not say that to this crowd, because all these folk are young and energetic and strong, and I'm glad you are. But the time's going to come when your eyes will fail and your hearing will become silent and your step will become faltering. The time's coming. It's bound to come. Time will come when you're going to die like all flesh. I believe in Jesus. I believe in Jesus now as much or more than I ever have in all my lifetime. So I qualify in verse number 12, he that believeth on me. Now here's my text and the subject I'd like to deal with. The works that I do, shall he do also. Now, what a statement that is. Now you've heard that verse all your lifetime, haven't you? So have I. But I never preached on verse 12 until just last month. The works that I do, shall he do also. What did the Lord mean by that? What is that? How can I get a hold of that? That's greater than I can grasp with my human mind. The works that I do, shall he do also. And to make a situation even better, he says, and greater works shall ye do, because I go to my Father. Now, humanly speaking, that's an impossible verse of Scripture. But I'd like to try to expound it, if I could today, and you pray for me as I try to introduce it. We'll move back to verse number 1 and introduce the verse, and then I'd like to deal with verse 11 and verse 12, rather, in particular for a moment today. In verse 1, let not your heart be troubled. Ye believe in God, believe also in me. Isn't that great? Now, we've used that verse many times, haven't we? I use it oftentimes at funeral hours and by an open grave out of the cemetery. I've quoted it many times in my own mind. What a great verse. Let not your heart be troubled. If ever a generation needed that kind of grace and faith, this one does. A lot of things will trouble you. When I look at the situation in America, I become troubled. A man handed me a premium last night, a little book, and that book pointed out some problems that America faces that seem to be almost insurmountable. And I haven't had time to read all of it. I browsed through it for a moment, and I said to myself, I want to read this book. Small book. I think I could read it in 30 or 40 minutes. But the things dealt with in that book trouble me. They upset me. A lot of things on the economic horizon troubles me. The great deficit that our country labors under, financial deficit, troubles me. An unbalanced budget for all the days of my life, our U.S. budget, troubles me. A lot of things on the economic horizon trouble me. And then on the military horizon, I'm troubled. And among the nations of the earth, I'm troubled. The Philippines situation, the Central America situation, the Cuba situation, and right here in America, the situations that bother You and me, politically, those things trouble me. And yet I'm told in verse 1, let not your heart be troubled. Ye believe in God? I do. Believe also in me, said the Lord. And we can believe in God and find great consolation from him. And then Jesus went on to say, in my Father's house are many mansions. I don't understand why anybody would become confused about that. I don't understand why a Greek scholar would become confused about that. I can't understand why the new translation of the Bible would change verse number 2. No. In my Father's house are many mansions. You know, if when I get to heaven, if the Lord gave me a nice room, I'd be as happy as you ever heard of. I'd be completely satisfied. I've been in some nice motels and real nice. If God gave me something like that when I get to heaven, it might be better than many of us are used to. And I can praise God and shout the rest of my eternal life for any blessing in heaven. I don't necessarily take a mansion to satisfy me, but the same God that can fix me up a nice room would have no difficulty building me a mansion, you see. Why would you change it? There's not any earthly reason why the word mansion should be changed to rooms in the RSV Bible and some of the others that have been on the market nowadays. And you young people, don't bother these translations. You can stay with your King James Bible. I find no fault with it. I've preached from it longer than you have. And I'm too old now to start memorizing new scripture, that's for sure. I have much, I don't know how many sermons I have in this Bible. This is my work Bible. But I would say several hundred sermons written in this Bible, and I'm not about to change it for those boys. Not, never. No, you stay with your King James Bible. I know a little bit about it, you know. I majored in Greek when I was in the university. I'm not a Greek scholar, but I know enough about it to recognize it when I see it. And that's more than some of you know. And I don't find anything wrong with this translation. In my Father's house are many mansions. My God, you make a mansion without any difficulty for all of his children. And I feel like that's what it's going to be. It's not going to be a room. It'll be far better than that, far greater than that. And anything God might want to do for you, he's able to do it. Don't you worry about that. So the Lord said, in my Father's house there are many mansions. If it were not so, I'm honest. I have integrity. I would have told you. Don't you think you would have? You believe me when I tell you this or the other. You believe Brother Marnax when he tells you something. You believe these preachers are preaching in the conference when they tell you an illustration. You believe them. You don't question them one bit. Now, Jesus said, if you have any doubt about it, why, I told you that it's so. And if I haven't told you that it's not so, then you believe it. If it was not so, I think the Lord would have corrected it and John would have never put it in the book. But the fact that the Lord didn't correct it and John did put it into the book, inspired of God, is all the evidence I need that it's so. If it were not so, trust me to have enough integrity to warn you, is what he's saying. I would have told you, and I believe you'd have done exactly that. And then, period. The next sentence, I go to prepare a place for you. If it was already a place and he's been preparing it, fixing it up for you and me for 2,000 years, what kind of place must it be indeed? Billy Sunday used to say, don't let God hang a 4-inch sign on your mansion in the sky. But there won't be any 4-inch signs. There won't be any empty mansions in the sky. If you ever get saved by grace, you're going to live in the mansion he's preparing for you. No one else will occupy it. You're going to occupy it. You don't get saved today and lost tomorrow. Baptist people don't believe that. I'm a Baptist, by the way. Always have been, always will be. Baptists believe in eternal life. If you get a mansion being prepared for you, it'll be there when you get there and you're going to occupy it. Nobody else will occupy it. You'll occupy it. So I go to prepare a place for you. And if I go and prepare a place for you, as he said he would in verse number 2, I will come again. Four words. I will come again. Now the same Christ that I believe is an honest Christ in verse number 1 and 2, he said, I would have told you had it been wrong. The same Christ said, I will come again. Now, you believe that? Or if you don't believe that, you're not a believer. If you don't believe that, be ashamed. I will come again. Somebody said, well, the second coming is when a saint dies. No. Somebody said the second coming is when the gospel is preached to the heathen. No. Somebody said the second coming is when the Holy Spirit made his descent on the day of Pentecost. No. The second coming is a personal, literal, visible return of this same Jesus, whom ye have seen go away. He said, I will come again. I will come again. I believe that because the Bible says so. And receive ye unto myself, that where I am, there ye may be also. And whither I go, and the way you know. But doubting Thomas said in verse number 5, Lord, we know not whither thou goest. How can we know the way? Now, we mock at Thomas a good deal and talk about Thomas to being doubting Thomas. But has it occurred to you that had not Thomas brought that question end of the conversation, we might have never had the immortal verse number 6 in the Bible. But because of Thomas doubting, Jesus said, I am the way, the truth, and the life, and no man cometh unto the Father except ye come by me. Isn't that great? And had not Thomas doubted a bit, that verse might not have appeared in the Word of God. And I'm sorry that Thomas doubted. I'm sorry when I doubt, and I'm sorry when you doubt. But God can turn even that into that which brings glory and praise and honor, you see. God doesn't need a strong man, just needs a man. Your faith doesn't have to be the faith of Paul, it just has to be faith. You don't measure faith by the pound or inches. If you have saving faith, you have saving faith. It might not be as much as Paul might have had, or some other people might have had, if you could measure it. But if you get enough to get saved, you don't need no more, that's for sure, and to carry it in glory. And so Jesus said, I am the way, the truth, and the life, and no man cometh unto the Father but by me. And he goes on to say, if you had known me, you should have known my Father also. He said in verse number 7, and from henceforth you know him and have seen him. Now we have a second question, this one by Philip. And Philip saith unto him, Lord, show us the Father, and it sufficeth us. It'll make us happy. It'll satisfy us if you'll show us the Father. And Jesus said, have I been so long time with you, and you have not known me, Philip? You have not recognized indeed who I am? So long time with you, and Philip's one of the 12, but constantly at his side. He saw the miracle of the feeding of the 5,000. He saw the miracles the Lord did. Have I been so long time with you, and you have not known me, Philip? He that has seen me has seen the Father. He that has seen me has seen the Father. And he goes on to say, how sayest thou then, show us the Father? Why, you should have recognized who I am all the time. Then believest thou not that I am in the Father and the Father in me? Another question our Lord gave. Don't you know, believe that, Philip, that God is in me and I'm in the Father? And he goes on to say, and the words that I speak unto you, I speak not of myself. But the Father which dwelleth in me, he doeth the works. He giveth the words, he doeth the work. It's an illustration of the truth that I and my Father are one. And then the Lord appealed to Philip, believe me that I'm in the Father and that the Father is in me, or else believe me for the very work's sakes that I've done. Now, if I stood here and began to enumerate all the works that our Lord did, it would take all the rest of the time doing that. Many works, I've mentioned several of them, many other works that I've done. And Philip, believe me because of what I've done in the way of works. Many of them. Believe those works that I've done for my very work's sake. And then the text in verse 12. Verily, verily. Dr. Green used to say, when you find the double verily, you perk up, you open your ears, because you're about to see something greatly and profoundly important. And here's a double verily. Verily, verily, I say unto you, he that believeth on me. Now let's get anchored right at that point. The text doesn't mean anything to anybody else except those that believe on me. I believe in Jesus. I take for granted in Pensacola Christian College, you believe in Jesus. This school believes in Jesus, God's only begotten Son, as Lord and Savior, the only Lord, the only Savior, the one mediator, the one advocate, not a way among many, but the only way to eternal life is Jesus Christ our Lord. That's what this school stands for. That's what each of these preachers on this platform believe. With all our soul, I believe that. With all of my heart. I don't think the Jesus way is a way among multitude of ways. In our day, we have a philosophy abroad in America. Let every man have his own religion. Don't disturb him. If he wants to be a Muslim, let him be a Muslim. If he wants to be a Catholic, let him be a Catholic. Don't disturb people. And you'd be surprised how many people hold on to that foolish notion. The problem is, religion doesn't save people. And I'm not prejudiced. I have no reason to be prejudiced against anybody. I love people. I love every person in the world. But I declare to you, there is one faith, one Lord, one baptism, one way. And a man's either in that way. Now, that would not sit well with the newspaper. That would not sit well with Washington. And that wouldn't sit well with some schools I know of. But it sure measures up to the Bible. Jesus is the way. And you need to preach that and believe that and give witness to that everywhere you go. He that believeth on me, I stand with that number without any apology. I stand with that number. I am a believer in Jesus Christ, my Lord. Now, he's talking to me in a very special way. He's not talking to the world. One thing we're sure, the world would never be able to get a hold of verse number 12. Sometimes we find difficulty getting a hold of this verse, but the world would never understand verse 12. I think that's why the Lord might have qualified what he's about to say by saying, he that believeth on me, you can take it. You can understand it. You can receive it. You can believe what he's about to say. But the natural man receiveth not the things that be of God. They are foolishness unto him. But we that are saved are spiritual. We can understand things. And I think he's preparing the stage for the profound announcement of verse number 12. He that believeth on me, the works that I do, shall he do also. Now there's where I've stumbled. And there's where I've wondered. And one of the reasons I've never preached on that text until recently is because I didn't think I could. I don't know what I can yet or not. I may be called on the carpet by one of these of my contemporaries when I finish today. I don't know. But that'll be all right. I'm going to preach what God puts in my heart, you see. But anyway, I don't think I know all the answers to this great verse. But I think I do have one or two of the answers. He that believeth on me, the works that I do, shall he do also. How can that be? That sounds like a paradox. That sounds if impossible. The works that I do, and I enumerated several of them a moment ago, great and profound works our Lord did. He had no difficulty doing anything. Why, he's the great omnipotent one, the great omniscient one, the all-knowing one. Nothing is impossible with God. Has it ever occurred to you that nothing has ever occurred to God? He knows everything about everybody in past, present, and future. Great God, our God. But the works you I do, ye shall do also. Well, how can that be? Well, to make that's a good situation and a profound announcement. But to make a good thing better, he went on to say, and greater works than these ye shall do. Now that sounds like a contradiction, doesn't it? The very idea, saying to we that believe on Jesus, that the works I do, you're going to do, and greater works shall you do if you believe in me. What is Jesus saying in that great text of Scripture? Well, let me say three things, or several things at least, negatively. I'd like to say, first of all, he's not suggesting that you're anything or that I'm anything. We're nothing. We can do nothing. I have no authority. I have no power more than any other preacher has in all the world, more than any of you have in all this auditorium today. It doesn't mean that I'm anything. There isn't one person in all the great state of Florida that has miracle power in his hands, upon his countenance, or by his touch. We're nothing. The last one of us are nothing. We're totally dependent upon the Lord. And when I read this great text, that doesn't mean that he selected me and you and put us up on a pinnacle that nobody else could attain, nobody else could understand. We are somebody sure enough. It doesn't mean that. Has it occurred to you that there are no miracle workers in the state of Florida? Not one. The last miracle workers were the 12. You read the names in Matthew chapter 10. And in the first verse of Matthew 10, 3 years before the day of Pentecost, Jesus said, I'm going to give to you, I'm going to give to you 12, power over all manner of disease, power over all manner of devils. And by the way, the word demon is not found in the Bible. You folks stop saying demon. You get that out of one of these new translations. The word devil is in the Bible. Now, I know that the word demon is a Greek word. I understand that. But the King James doesn't say it. It says devil. Don't you let the devil off the hook as to who he is. He's the devil. And he's the devil with a capital D. And that's what the Bible calls him. The Bible you've had in your hand. And if you don't have that Bible in your hand, you have the wrong one. Now, don't let him off the hook. Call him what he is. He's the devil. Now, he's the enemy. But Jesus said, I'm going to give you power over all manner of devils. He said, I'm going to give you power over all manner of illnesses, whatever it might be. That means that the 12 could heal leprosy. And they could resurrect dead people. When I was a young preacher your age, many years ago, I heard a great Southern Baptist preacher, W.T. Connor, who taught then at the Southwestern Theological Seminary of Fort Worth, speak at the First Baptist Church in Columbia at an evangelistic conference. And I was I began preaching when I was 25. Now, that's been 46 years ago. I'm over 46 year now. And he preached on this text in Matthew 10, verse 8. Heal the sick, cleanse the leper, raise the dead, cast out devils. And freely receive, freely give. And he quoted that text over and over again. I remember it until this day, and it's been a good 40 years ago. I can remember. I see that tall, handsome Texas man in that pulpit preaching on that text. But you know, I don't remember his sermon. I remember his text. And one thing profoundly impressed me when I later found out some things about dispensational truth. And I didn't get dispensational truth when I was at Furman. They don't teach dispensations. No Southern Baptist teaches dispensational truth. Not one of their colleges teach the premillennial second coming of Christ, for example. And all the dispensation to them is the concoction of religious Bible students.
1: 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Classic preaching from the eternal word. It's time for a message from the current pastor of Campus Church, Dr. Jeff Redlin.
2: Take your Bibles, if you would, and join me at the end of Genesis chapter 49. Genesis 49, in just a moment, we'll start in verse number 33. Well, I'd like to acknowledge, of course, at the beginning of this message, that we have been, over the last nearly 2 years, on quite an adventure in the book of Genesis. I have on many occasions begun a sermon on a Sunday morning with, take your Bibles and turn to the book of Genesis, this book of beginnings. And as we have turned through the course of this book, we have said, in the beginning, creation. In the beginning, corruption, catastrophe, confusion, conception, commands, crossroads, consequences, conflict. And for the past few weeks, we have looked at, in the beginning, character. And in a few moments, we will see somewhat of a contrast, but that is, in the beginning, conclusion. Today, we're going to bring to conclusion this book of beginnings. Now, just to summarize what takes place in these last few chapters that we won't preach entire sermons on. In these last few chapters, after Joseph has this reunion with his brothers and then with his father, there is a continuation, of course, of Joseph's administration over the famine and how he enriches Egypt with truly incredible prosperity and wealth. And then, obviously, there is this moving of Joseph's family, Jacob, and their families to the land of Egypt, setting them up in the land of Goshen, and they prosper there. And then there's a healthy section towards the end of this book that details the blessing of Jacob upon the 12 sons, these 12 tribes. And then we get to this point where we find ourselves at this concluding section in the book of Genesis. It was about 2 years ago that that when we were first starting this study in the book of Genesis, that about the same time, Dr. Zacharias and I took a trip to Honduras. We were participating, speaking in a conference there for missionaries. And at the end of that conference, one of the missionary families that was hosting us took us to do some swimming in the ocean. It was actually Dr. Zach's idea. Hey, let's go jump in the ocean. And we did. And while he was frolicking in the shallows, I ventured out into the deep, okay? And quite honestly, Dr. Zach displayed the wisdom that I should have practiced. I'm out in the ocean and I'm at, I guess, water about up to my neck, and I felt this little sting on the bottom of my foot. And so I felt this little sting or stings, and so immediately I said, that hurt, and I just turned around and came back in. I told the guys, I said, I don't know, I must have stepped on something, and I went and I washed it off in some clean water, and I sat down in a chair, and all of a sudden, I mean, not all of a sudden, but it just continually started to increase in my awareness that I had been stung by something. Well, come to find out, I stepped on a sea urchin. I don't know if you've ever done that or know anything about it. Some of you that maybe have, you just winced with a pain of recollection, okay? It hurt very badly. And it was one of those most intense stings I have ever experienced. In 1 Corinthians chapter 15, verse number 56, the Bible talks about another sting. While that was the most severe I've ever felt, it's not the most severe sting. The most severe sting that the Bible records is the sting of death. There remains that. Now, Christ came and resolved this. The sting of death is sin, and the strength of sin is the law, but thanks be to God, which giveth us the victory, the ultimate victory through our Lord Jesus Christ. But there's still this sting. There are few things like death that seem to captivate our attention. When Jacob, who in our passage today, finally gives up the ghost, when he dies, it got the family's attention. And I would also submit that some things were about to resurface that should have been long ago put to rest. The title of our message today is Putting Our Fears to Rest. There again is something about a family funeral that can be two things, both unifying and sadly dividing. There are times when funerals do truly unite a family in ways that even to watch are quite encouraging. But there are also times when the loss of a family member brings this sense of confusion, unrest, suspicion, and can be quite difficult. Sometimes these old resentments seem to rise to the surface during a time of crisis. And I would submit, as is always the case, a crisis doesn't usually cause our insecurities. It simply reveals them. We start to see those fissures in our character that have long existed. They just haven't been so obviously revealed. Today, as we come to the conclusion in our study in the book of Genesis, and more recently in the life of Joseph, we are going to do not necessarily a deeper dive into Joseph's final years in Egypt. We're not, of course, going to look at the blessings pronounced upon Jacob's family, but we are going to see something that takes place at the end of Jacob's life and brings us to the end of this book that we certainly can't escape. In Genesis chapter 49, beginning in verse number 33, the Bible records the following. And when Jacob had made an end of commanding his sons, he gathered up his feet into his bed and yielded up the ghost and was gathered unto his people. And Joseph fell upon his father's face and wept upon him and kissed him. Just as a brief aside, do you know, oftentimes we see that in the Old Testament, we look at a person who dies and we don't seem to look much further than that, that the grave, Sheol, is the end of their existence. But isn't it interesting that before Jacob's earthly tabernacle was ever taken to the gravesite that was established by Abraham, the place where Leah had been laid to rest, the place where Abraham and Sarai were laid to rest, this place where Isaac and Rebekah were laid to rest, before his earthly tabernacle was ever taken there, the Bible says here, early in the book of Genesis, throughout the whole entirety of the 66 books of the Bible says that Jacob was gathered to his people. His body had not yet been placed with his people, but Jacob was absent from his body, and he was at this moment present with his Lord. Well, what does this bring, this time of separation? Of course, there is a process that is about to happen, and Jacob's body is going to be cared for. In fact, it's going to be, you know, something's going to happen to his body that was uncharacteristic in the time of the people of God, the children of Abraham's existence. He's going to be embalmed in Egypt. Now, this is, again, a brief aside, but this would have been a cultural norm for the established elite in the land of Egypt, but it was not customary for the people of Israel. This was something that Joseph could practice in Egypt while not compromising his identity as a follower of Jehovah. Isn't that interesting? I mean, his father's going to be embalmed, which was customary in Egypt, but not customary for the people of Israel. You know, there are some things that at times we're a little scared of because it's not customary for us, but just because it's culturally different doesn't mean it's culturally wrong. And here was an early, again, Genesis evidence of the same. Now, there's going to be a time of mourning and a funeral procession that is unmatched in the pages of Scripture. The entire nation of Egypt is about to mourn the loss of Joseph's father, Jacob. The Bible says, Genesis 50, verse number 3, and the Egyptians mourned for him 70 days. They mourned for him for 70 days. And then there's this incredible entourage that accompanies his body back to Machpelah, where he's going to be buried. I mean, you have, of course, all of Jacob's family, they go, but then you have these officers of state. I mean, this is the in a sense, the assembly of those that surround Pharaoh. They go, and there are all kinds of people that now they make this trek, and they're doing so in honor of Joseph's dad, a recognition of the fact that if Joseph mourns, we mourn along with him. And by the way, I would note they truly did mourn. And while cultures even today differ from what this mourning may look like, all cultures do understand this sadness because of loss. It's appropriate that they mourn. In this book that we were left in Scripture, this book that details things, how do things happen underneath the sun? The Bible says to everything, there is a season. A time to every purpose under heaven, a time to be born and a time to die, a time to weep and a time to mourn, a time to mourn. I would also say, also, there is a time to provide comfort for those that mourn. In the book of Romans, we read, rejoice with them that do rejoice and weep with them that weep. And might I remind us, cultures don't all do this the same way, and neither do you and I individually. We don't all mourn the same way. At times we look at a person and we say, it's time to move beyond that, but maybe it would have been time for us, but not necessarily for them. Sometimes we look at a person and we say, they have seemed to have moved on rather quickly, but again, there is a time, but that doesn't look the same for every person who is experiencing loss. And so while I might acknowledge that Ecclesiastes does say a time to mourn, it also goes on and it says a time to mourn, and then it says a time to laugh, a time to dance. Wow, there's a time for celebration. There's a time for laughter. So for those who are mourning right now, I don't know the time period that's appropriate for you to mourn, but I do know that the Bible seems to indicate it is just for a time, but it's not forever. There is a time when you should anticipate laughter again. There is a time for you to anticipate celebration again. There is a time for everything under the sun. It may not look the same for all, but there is a time that is appropriate, and then a time that that should come to its conclusion. So Jacob's family had laid their father to rest, but there is a group that has not yet personally been living in rest. There had been some ongoing, underlying, albeit hidden turmoil, and there is something that even today we need to see should be laid to rest, and that is their fears of the future. Well, let's begin with this, the resurfacing of old fears. The resurfacing of old fears. Have you ever had something that's just been one of those historic, I don't know, I'm just afraid of? I mean, what is one of those things that if somebody brings it up or someone shows it to you, you have this historic fear of? You know, for Joseph's brothers, there was something that started working its way once again to the surface. And there is an answer to this that will finally help it be laid to rest. But let's see, what is starting to once again resurface? Genesis 45, verse number 3. And Joseph said unto his brethren, I am Joseph. Doth my father yet live? And his brethren could not answer him, for they were troubled at his presence. Okay, do you remember what took place? This is some time ago in our study. That Joseph finally reveals himself to his brothers. He says, I'm Joseph. Is my father yet alive? Ah, they're troubled at his presence, but did you notice the first question that he asks? Is dad still living? Yes, he is still alive. What may have been happening with the brothers is so long as dad is alive, Joseph is going to continue to extend to us goodness and mercy. Now, 17 years have gone by since Jacob and all of his children and their families have moved to Egypt. 17 years have it's water under the bridge. Since that day, we know of nothing that Joseph had done to stir questions or insecurities in the minds of his brothers. He had cared for them, provided for them, granted them land, provided for them a living. He gave them food and shelter. Yet their suspicions of Joseph runs deep. And I believe this is because their focus had remained on their own character, not on the character and integrity of Joseph. Now, did you catch that today? Why are they insecure? Because they're thinking about how would I have treated me rather than how is Joseph treating me? Again, you remember, is my father still alive? So they start to think, now the dad's gone, what is Joseph gonna do to us? So notice what they say now after the death of their father. Verse number 14, we'll fast forward now to Genesis 50. Genesis 50, beginning in verse number 14. And Joseph returned into Egypt. This is after the burial. He and his brethren and all that went with him to bury their father after he buried his father. And when Joseph's brethren saw that their father was dead, they said, Joseph will peradventure hate us and will certainly requite us all the evil which we did unto him. He's gonna treat us like we have treated him. Verse number 16. And they sent a messenger unto Joseph, saying, thy father did command before he died, saying, so shall ye say unto Joseph, forgive, I pray thee now, the trespass of thy brethren and their sin, for they did unto thee evil. And now we pray thee, forgive the trespass of the servants of the God of thy father. And Joseph wept when they spake unto him. And his brethren also, verse 18, and his brethren also went and fell down before his face, and they said, behold, we be thy servants. What is it that they're doing? And by the way, what a slight to the character of Joseph. Well, Joseph, we know what you must want to do to us. Really? Do you not know me so well? I mean, these past 17 years, haven't you watched me? Has there ever been a time when I have tried to requite the evil for evil, to take vengeance upon you for what you've done? Has there ever been a time? What a slight to the character of Joseph. And how often do we wonder if God has really done something for us? I mean, we could ask the question, did God really save us? Because we wonder if we would save a person like us. How often do we wonder if God could really love us? Because we wonder if we could really love a person like us. How often do we wonder if our hardships are connected to a vengeful God? Because were it left to us, we would seek vengeance when given the opportunity. The word troubled that is used in this passage, they were troubled. The word troubled that is used here literally means they were terrified. We find that trouble comes when we ascribe our own troubled motives onto another. Why are we oftentimes troubled? Because at times we start to ascribe our motives and we superimpose them onto the life of another. You know, maybe you would do something a certain way, and so you, well, I would probably do this. And so we start to superimpose that onto a friendship. We superimpose that onto a spouse. We place our motives and we think that must be how my boss is functioning. How sad it is when we take our motives and we try to superimpose them upon our God. When God brought them to Egypt, Joseph was in a place where he could actually offer forgiveness. And I believe that Joseph had forgiven his brothers long ago, but now when they finally are there, he's in a position where he can actually offer it to them. And yet, what is it that they do? While Joseph does acknowledge their evil, he in no way, shape, or form is trying to deny the fact that they've done wrong. He wants to live in light of forgiveness. Honestly, for Joseph's brothers to carry around this fear for 17 years is a lot for them to carry around. Many of us, for a lifetime, carry around something that we are attributing to others or to God that simply is not true. They're probably thinking this. Really, do you have the ability to know the motives of another person? Well, what God's probably trying to do is, listen, we do know the motives of God, and God's motives are always good. So what are we trying to live in light of, our own motives or the true motives or actions of another? Let's take this a little bit further and let's see the reminder of original forgiveness. Joseph is going to bring in a powerful reminder. Listen, I forgave you long ago. Okay, we're going to turn back the pages and remember how Joseph originally offers forgiveness and restoration to his brothers, not because they deserved it. And you know, truly, forgiveness is never earned, but it can be both offered and received. When you are forgiven, it's not because, well, I finally earned forgiveness, so it is due and coming to me. Let me ask you, do you ever truly get to the place where you deserve God's forgiveness? Finally, I have earned it. Listen, forgiveness is not deserved. It's not earned because we did wrong. If we're going to just like, well, I have to make up for all the wrong, then any forgiveness is because of your goodness, not the goodness of another. So forgiveness, it can be offered, and obviously it should be, but it's not earned, and it should be received, accepted when it is offered. So I believe again that Joseph had forgiven his brothers a long time ago, but when God brought them to Egypt, Joseph was in a place he can now officially, for their benefit, offer it. And they were at a place where they were truly ready to receive it. Notice verses 4 and 5. Genesis 45, verses 4 and 5. And Joseph said unto his brethren, this was long ago, 17 years ago, come near to me, I pray you. And they came near. And he said, I am Joseph, your brother, whom ye sold into Egypt. Now therefore, be not grieved nor angry with yourselves that ye sold me hither. For God did send me before you to preserve life. Now, notice it's as important to know what Joseph did not say as it is to know what he did say. What does Joseph not say here? What Joseph doesn't say is, hey, it's okay. It didn't really bother me. It doesn't really matter. Or let's just pretend this never happened. I am certain it did bother him. It really did matter. And of course, it really did happen. Joseph acknowledges their evil. He also accepted the fact that God was still at work. And you know, you must do both to truly process the evil that takes place in the world. And more specifically or more personally, the evil that takes place to you. Joseph does not try to just pretend, hey, it's okay. Let me ask you this. Most of us have experienced this in this room. Have you ever said to another person before, oh, it's okay, because they've come and acknowledged that they've done wrong. It's okay, it's no big deal, it didn't really bother me. But we keep living as if it really did bother us. Acknowledging the evil is part of the process of forgiveness for you when you've been wronged. We acknowledge that was not right for them to do. And Joseph acknowledges it. He says, listen, as for you, you thought evil, you did evil. Your actions were wrong, but at the same time, I see that there is a God who is at work in my life. I do not remove the sovereign hand of God who can take the free will evil of mankind and marry it together with his perfect plan for my good and do something that truly redounds to his glory. So don't brush off another person's acknowledgement of wrong and then continually hold them responsible for the same. Notice the reminder that Joseph gives his brothers way back now in chapter 50, verse number 19. And Joseph said unto them, fear not. He's saying, put your fears to rest, for am I in the place of God? You know, the statement demonstrates the reality of Joseph's forgiveness. You have only two options, to forgive or not to forgive. That's it. There's no other third option. You're either going to forgive the wrong that's been done to you, or you are going to forever hold those people who have wronged you, injured you, hurt you, you're gonna hold them responsible. And that's a lot for you to carry. We many of us know the name Corrie ten Boom, and she's the one who back during World War II, they hid several of the Jews, and eventually they were found, and she was placed along with her sister and her father in a concentration camp. Her father died there. Her sister died in a concentration camp. Corrie was eventually quite miraculously released. She doesn't share the details behind this event, but she said, I had been wronged, and I had a hard time moving beyond it. I would rehearse it. She said, I was losing sleep over the wrong that was done to me. Someone had wronged me and I couldn't get past it. This is a person who had to forgive prison guards that did atrocities to her and to others that are unspeakable. But she now has something that has caught her and she can't get past. And she said, let me tell you what helped me. A thoughtful, kindly pastor shared something with me that has helped me wonderfully. She was explaining to this pastor, I can't seem to get past this. I can't sleep. In fact, she said, it's been 2 weeks since I've gotten any sound sleep because I keep bringing this up in my mind. She said, I have forgiven them. Why do I continually think about this? And here's what the pastor said. They were standing at a churchyard and he pointed up to the bell tower. He said, Corey, do you see that? Yes, of course. He said, every Sunday morning, there is someone who stands underneath and they pull the rope and the clang of the bell rings throughout the land. And so long as they continue to pull the rope, that is so long as we hear the clang of the bells. He said, and then something happens. They stop pulling the rope. And guess what happens? She said, well, the bell stops ringing. He says, not right away. He said, they no longer pull on that rope, but the bell continues to sway back and forth several times. And it continues to ring, at first still, apparently as loud as if it were being pulled on. But as it swings back and forth, the clang of the bell softens until finally it is no more. He said, do you know, Corey, you have forgiven them, but you're still hearing, so to speak, the clang of the bell. He said, live in light of what you have done, not in light of how you feel. Isn't it interesting that many times you and I, when someone else has wronged us and we forgive them, we do forgive them, we say, I can't feel as if I am free. It's still almost as if you're hearing the clanging of the bell. What you and I are called to do is stop pulling the rope. Every time that person comes into view, we pull the rope again. Or every time their name comes up in conversation, we pull the rope again and we ring the bell of their wrong. In a sense, this pastor was simply saying, stop pulling the rope. You may still hear the residual clang of the bell, but not for long. Soon it will be silenced. And Corey went on and she goes on to say, that's exactly what happened. The sound of the bell still rang, albeit more dimly, until at last it stopped altogether. What she had done was to finally remove herself from being in the place of God. What a dangerous place it is for any of us to attempt to take the place of God. Joseph wouldn't dare. God had a plan. Joseph had accepted that plan. And again, this doesn't mean that Joseph doesn't acknowledge their sin. But as for you, ye thought evil against me. Obviously, this is an acknowledgement of their sin. It's not that Joseph didn't acknowledge their sin. He simply refused to be controlled by it. Campus Church, what an important aspect this is for every one of our lives. There's not a person in here that at some point is not going to face the harsh realities in their life of someone else's sin. We simply have to come to the place where we no longer allow ourselves to be controlled by their wrong. Instead of focusing on their wrongdoing, rehearsing the wrong, Joseph saw what God was doing, and he truly believed that God was in control. So he forgave. The problem with his brothers was they were not truly living in light of what Joseph had done. Now, let me ask you, were Joseph's brothers truly forgiven, yes or no? And the answer is absolutely. Were they living in light of it? And the answer is sadly, no. They were forgiven. They simply were not acting upon it. And sometimes we do the same. You know, they were truly forgiven men. These were conniving, lying, sensual, angry, covetous, deceitful, even cruel men. Are they truly among the blessed? You know, we often ask some of the same questions about ourselves, and there's only one reliable source from which we're going to get a reliable answer, and that is the Word of God. So let me ask you, now think and process. In fact, insert yourself into the narrative, the one who has done the wrong. Are you truly forgiven? How can we identify with the brothers? What does God have to say about this? I am he that blotteth out thy transgressions for mine own sake and will not remember thy sins. Isaiah 43:25. And I will cleanse them from all their iniquity, whereby they have sinned against me. And I will pardon all their iniquities, whereby they have sinned, whereby they have transgressed against me. Jeremiah 33, verse number 8. I read that first, Isaiah 43, 25. I, even I, am he that blotteth out thy transgressions for mine own sake, will not remember thy sins. Micah 7, 19, he will turn again. He will have compassion upon us. He will subdue our iniquities, and thou will cast all their sins, where? Into the depths of the sea. In Ephesians 1, 7, in whom we

him. As far as the east is from the west, so far hath he removed our transgressions from us. If we say that we have no sin, we deceive ourselves. The truth is not in us. If we confess our sins, he is faithful and just to forgive us our sins and to cleanse us from all unrighteousness. Revelation chapter 1, 5 and 6. Unto him that loved us and washed us from our sins in his own blood and hath made us kings and priests unto God and his Father, to him be glory and dominion forever and ever. Amen. Listen, has God truly forgiven you? The answer is a resounding absolutely. Are you living in light of that forgiveness? 17 years? 17 years, they wake up with some new anxiety, some new unsettledness, some new absence of peace. Why? Because they were not living in light of what Joseph had truly done, and that is forgiven them long ago. Are you still living controlled by your yesterday, which is obviously impacting your today and certainly influencing your tomorrow? Living in light of who we truly are and acting upon it is the key to the Christian life. You say, well, what do we do if we simply can't get past our sin and we keep condemning ourselves? What do I do about that? Because it seems like all I do is I keep living in light of my sin. I keep living condemning myself. Take God at his word. What does he say about this? In 1 John chapter 3, verse 20, the Bible says, for if our heart condemn us, God is greater than our heart and knoweth all things. Hey, let me ask you, what was your yesterday like? Well, I don't know that I pleased God completely as I wanted to. In fact, I was defiant against him. Well, do you recognize that for what it is? Yeah, that was sin. Have you confessed this before God? Yes, I have, but no buts about it. Have you finally come to the place where you say, you know, my sin long ago, if you knew what I did and what I was like, and live in light of what God says regarding your sin. It is removed as far as the east is from the west, and he desires to remember it no more. The leader of the Protestant Reformation, Martin Luther, said it this way. Though all my heart should feel condemned for lack of some sweet token, there is one greater than my heart whose word cannot be broken. You and I must live as we are, forgiven, heirs of the kingdom, and children of God. This is exactly who Joseph's brothers were, forgiven and blessed. Now it was time for them to act upon it. At the toward the close of the book of the Revelation, there is something recorded there that when we pause and think about it, in light of what we know these brothers to be, it's quite amazing. Let me read the passage. Revelation 21, beginning in verse number 10. And he carried, this is John writing, John the beloved and John the apostle. And he carried me away in the spirit to a great and high mountain and showed me that great city, the holy Jerusalem, descending out of heaven from God, having the glory of God, and her light was like a stone, most precious, even like a jasper stone, clear as crystal, and had a great wall, and had a wall great and high, and had 12 gates, and at the gates, 12 angels, and the names written thereon, which are the names of the 12 tribes of the children of Israel. Reuben, Simeon, Levi, Judah, Dan, Naphtali, Gad, Asher, Issachar, Zebulun, Benjamin, Joseph, their names. This same group, these guys that were conniving and lying and mischievous and adulterous, these guys that were hateful and vengeful and cruel, their names are written there. Now, let me ask you, it was because they were especially good guys, right? It's because they have an especially good God. And so God takes their names. When you walk through the gates someday, if you know Christ, and on this new earth, where the heavenly city has descended, and 12 entry points to those gate, to this city, 12 gates, and you walk through and you see the name Simeon listed over one of those gates, and you walk in and you say, wow, Simeon,
He was a hard

0: hard man. You walk through and you see Levi, and Levi, wow, the vengeful cruelty that he executed on others. You walk through these gates and you see these that had issues and challenges and troubles and difficulties. And guess what you'll be reminded of? You'll be reminded that the same grace of God that made them fit to be there and to have their names posted is the same grace of God that has reached to you and actually allowed your name to be engraven on the very hands of Jesus Christ. This is a gracious and merciful God. Who shall lay, the writer of Romans, Paul wrote in Romans 8:33, who shall lay anything to the charge of God's elect? It is God that justifieth. Let's wrap this up. The reiteration of ongoing faithfulness. The reiteration. Joseph just reminds him, guys, listen, what I have been to you the last 17 years, I'm going to be to you so long as I am alive. And Joseph said unto them, fear not, for am I in the place of God? But as for you, ye thought evil against me, but God meant it unto good, to bring to pass as it is this day to save much people alive. Now therefore, fear ye not. I will nourish you and your little ones. And he comforted them and spake kindly unto them. Oh, wow. He's saying, I'm gonna continue to do what I've done all these many years, and I'm gonna do it all the days of your life. Why is this? Because it's exactly what God would have done. His brothers hated him and sold him. Potiphar's wife tempted him and lied about him. Potiphar imprisoned him. Pharaoh's chief butler forgot about him. Yet Joseph was experiencing the good hand of a gracious God. He's living in the reality of, surely goodness and mercy shall follow me all the days of my life, and I will dwell in the house of the Lord forever. Isn't it better to have goodness and mercy following you than the sins and offenses and wrongdoings of others? Some of you are still allowing the wrongs of those that are no longer living to follow you around. It's not the case with Joseph. He was being chased by that which he was offering, goodness and mercy. You know, you start offering goodness and mercy, guess what's gonna follow you around? If you start offering anything other, vengeance and I'm gonna get you back and unforgiveness, guess what also follows you around? The last thing in this passage that closes out the book is the reassurance of oncoming fulfillment. It's the reassurance. Joseph says, you know what? I'm about to end my days, but there is something that is going to continue, and I have the absolute assurance of this oncoming fulfillment. Look at verse number 24. Towards the end of this chapter, Genesis 50, verse number 24. And Joseph said unto his brethren, I die, and God will surely visit you and bring you out of this land unto a land which he sware unto Abraham, to Isaac, and to Jacob. And Joseph took an oath of the children of Israel, saying, God will surely visit you, and ye shall carry up my bones from hence. Verse 26, the close of this book. So Joseph died, being 110 years old, and they embalmed him, and he was put in a coffin in Egypt. What God had promised to Abraham, to Isaac, and to Jacob was believed and acted upon by Joseph. My final question for you is, what has God promised to you? Are you acting upon the same?
1: This is Rejoice Pulpit, and now, a sermon from a past Bible conference at Pensacola Christian College.
2: Now, if you have your Bibles, I want you to open them with us to Galatians chapter 5. Galatians chapter 5, and there I want to read, beginning with verse 16, and go right through the end of the chapter. And if you will, would you stand together with me as we read from God's Word. Galatians chapter 5. Verses 16 through 26. This I say then, walk in the Spirit, and ye shall not fulfill the lust of the flesh. For the flesh lusteth against the Spirit, and the Spirit against the flesh, and these are contrary the one to the other, so that ye cannot do the things that you would. But if you be led of the Spirit, you are not under the law. Now the works of the flesh are manifest, which are these: adultery, fornication, uncleanness, lasciviousness, idolatry, witchcraft, hatred, variance, emulations, wrath, strife, seditions, heresies, envyings, murders, drunkenness, revelings, and such like, of the which I tell you before, as I've also told you in time past, that they which do such things shall not inherit the kingdom of God. But the fruit of the Spirit is love, joy, peace, long-suffering, gentleness, goodness, faith, meekness, temperance. Against such there is no law. And they that are Christ have crucified the flesh with the affections and lust. If we live in the Spirit, let us also walk in the Spirit. Let us not be desirous of vainglory, provoking one another, envying one another. The Lord will add His blessings to this His precious word. Thank you. You may be seated. My subject and my text are found in these words in verses 22 and 23. The fruit of the Spirit is love, joy, peace, long-suffering, gentleness, goodness, faith, meekness, temperance. The fruit of the Holy Spirit. I found long ago that it's interesting many times in studying a subject to note first what it does not say, and then give emphasis to what it does say. And I'd like to do that in looking at this text. It's interesting that he did not say that the fruit of the Holy Spirit is sinless perfection. You know, the way some folk talk and some folk preach and some folk teach and some folks sing and some folk testify, you'd think surely that the Bible must say that the fruit of the Holy Spirit is sinless perfection. And they go around bragging about their sinless perfection. I remember one night at the close of a meeting, I met a gentleman for the first time, and I asked him how long he'd been saved. And well, he said, a good while. And he said, I've been sanctified so long I haven't sinned in 20 years. I didn't say it, but I thought, man, you gave a first-class lie then. There isn't anybody around here that hadn't sinned in 20 years or 20 minutes, I'm afraid. It did not say that the fruit of the Holy Spirit is sinless perfection. There never has been but one who lived on this earth who was sinlessly perfect, and he was the Lord Jesus Christ himself. Oh, God help us. All of us have sinned so many times, and all of us have sinned since we got saved. We're ashamed of it, but it must be faced as a fact. There are no sinlessly perfect ones except the Lord Jesus. Charles Haddon Spurgeon used to say, you know, I never hire these sinlessly perfect folk to work my garden because I found out they'll steal the tools and I have to get the imperfect folk to work my garden. There are no sinlessly perfect ones. So he did not say sinless perfection is the fruit of the Holy Spirit. Again, he did not say that soul winning is the fruit of the Holy Spirit. Some of us preachers do, but he didn't say that. He really didn't, and it was the Holy Spirit who's speaking here. Oh, I'm not saying that to give any inclination that the sin of not witnessing to the lost is a terrible, terrible, terrible sin. My, who could say that not witnessing to the lost, since we have the message of how to go to heaven, is any nicer than getting drunk? Who could say that not witnessing to the lost and telling them how to go to heaven is any nicer than murder? Who could say that the terrible sin of not witnessing to the lost is any nicer than adultery? Oh, it is one of the most putrid sins, surely, that we can commit. But the Holy Spirit did not say that the fruit of the Holy Spirit is soul winning or witnessing. Well, why not? Well, it's the Holy Spirit who's speaking, and he goes to the heart of things. He doesn't play around in shallow water like most of us do. You see, beloved, he said the fruit of the Spirit is love, joy, peace, long-suffering, gentleness, goodness, faith, meekness, temperance. Why? Well, he put it that way because, you see, beloved, if you and I have the fruit of the Holy Spirit, we will be witnesses for Christ. We will be taking the good news to those all around us without any question. So you can be a witness without having the fruit of the Holy Spirit, but you cannot have the fruit of the Holy Spirit without being a witness. So he goes to the heart of the matter, and he says that the fruit of the Spirit is love, joy, peace, long-suffering, gentleness, goodness, faith, meekness, temperance. Could I ask a very personal question? Do you have the fruit of the Holy Spirit in your life? Do I have the fruit of the Holy Spirit in my life? You may win somebody to Christ without having the fruit of the Holy Spirit, but you cannot have the fruit of the Holy Spirit without leading somebody to the Lord Jesus Christ. Indeed, if your life is filled with the fruit of the Holy Spirit, you know what you're going to be doing one of these days? Soon, indeed. You're going to have folks saying, you know, I've been watching you for the last 6 months, and they have, what they told you or not. And you got something I don't have, and I surely would like to have it. And what an opportunity. It's like picking ripe peaches when that's true in your life. Fruit of the Holy Spirit speaks so loud that the unsaved cannot miss hearing it. Is the fruit of the Holy Spirit in your heart, in your life? You know, as a boy, I used to go to one of my grandfathers. Well, both of them were farmers, but I went to one of them from Greenville, South Carolina every summer because it wasn't quite so far from the city. And I wanted to get there and be on the farm much as I could during the school vacation. And I'd go there. And my grandfather, that is this one, my maternal grandfather, had in his living room a great big old family Bible. I'll tell you, it was bigger than most of these pulpit Bibles that I see across the country as I go from church to church. Pardon me. And I love to go in the living room and get granddaddy's big old family Bible down. Man, it's spread out almost as long, wide as this pulpit here. And I'd go through there, you know, and not only was there the scriptures, but they had a lot of pictures. And over there somewhere in the book of Numbers, there's a picture of the two fellows who came back from the promised land with that bunch of grapes. I'm sure you've seen the picture somewhere. The pole from one shoulder to another man's shoulder and a bunch of grapes down between the two fellows, about the size of a man. You know, every time I read this passage, I think of that picture, the fruit of the Holy Spirit. You see the grapes on that bunch of grapes, love and joy, peace and long-suffering and gentleness and goodness and faith and meekness and temperance. Wouldn't you like to see and fellowship with a lot of folk who had the fruit of the Holy Spirit? And I'm sure they're feeling the same way toward you and me. And surely the Lord Jesus wants it that way, and the Holy Spirit purposes it to be that way. He longs to produce a delicious, bountiful crop of the fruit of the Holy Spirit in your life and mine, if we have been born again of the Holy Spirit. Love, joy, peace, long-suffering, gentleness, goodness, faith, meekness, temperance. Would you be real honest with yourself and real honest with the Lord as we think together here for these few moments? Do you have the fruit of the Holy Spirit? There are three sets of triplets, if you notice. First, there's a set of triplets that he produces in our hearts. Love and joy and peace. Second, there's a set of triplets that he produces in our relationship and fellowship with other folk. Long suffering and gentleness and goodness. Third, there's a set of triplets that he produces in our hearts toward the Lord himself. Faith, meekness, and temperance. So let's just tear them apart for a few moments and look at them. And I'm asking the question over and over, is the fruit of the Holy Spirit in your heart and life? Is the fruit of the Holy Spirit in my life? In our hearts, he produces love and joy and peace. You know, the Lord Jesus said, by this shall all men know that you're my disciples, if you have love one toward another. You know, in the field in which I labor, since I'm a Baptist, I hear so many folks saying they must be Baptists the way they fuss and fight. But the Lord Jesus said, by this shall all men know that you're my disciples, if you have love one toward another. Now, you Methodists may hear it the other way. They must be Methodists the way they fight and fuss. And you Presbyterians may hear the same kind of story and on. But I do say to you, beloved, that that is a good test. By this shall all men know that you are my disciples, if you have love one toward another. Ah, hallelujah for the fruit that the Holy Spirit produces in our hearts. Is his fruit in your heart? Is your heart filled with love and joy and peace? Suppose I had a glass of ice water here, and it was right here, and it was filled right up to the tippity-tippity, as my little girl used to say when I was pouring her Coke. Daddy, be sure to fill it up to the tippity-tippity. And I had a glass of ice water here, and it was filled up to the tippity-tippity, and I jostled the pulpit. Tell me what had come out. Water. Sure. That's what had come out if it's filled up to the tippity-tippity, and I jostled it. And if your heart and mine is filled with love and joy and peace and we get jostled, what comes out? Love and joy and peace. But sometimes I've heard in distant states that other things come out when folk get jostled. Not here, of course. But oh my, if our hearts are filled with love and joy and peace and we get jostled, that's exactly what's going to come out, isn't it? Yes, sir. It surely is. By this shall all men know that you're my disciples, if you have love one toward another. You know, in all these years of preaching, I've longed to be able to go across the country, and I do go often across the country and preach hither and thither. And I've longed to go, you know, and get to witnessing to somebody in the community of the church where I'm preaching, and maybe go out to a store somewhere, a department store, or to a restaurant, and I meet some unsaved friend, begin to witness to him or her about the wonderful Lord Jesus Christ and how to be saved. And I say to that person, by the way, I'm preaching over here in a certain church and I'd like to have you come to the meeting. And I'd long to have some man, some woman to say to me of that church, well, there's one thing I can say about them. They really do love one another. And I've been preaching a little more than 60 years, such as it is. Yes, sir. And I've only had that to happen one time in all of these years. I was over in Ohio in a meeting, and I preached. I don't even remember what I preached on that particular Sunday night, and there was a man there. He was from another denomination and was not saved, and he heard the message, and he came under great conviction of sin. I knew nothing about this until the next day. Invitation was given. He did not come forward to accept the Lord, but he stood there and trembled in his conviction. He left the service. He went home. He hardly slept all night long. He called the associate pastor at 6 o'clock the next morning. He said, "Preacher, come to see me. I got to get saved, and I want you to help me." So the associate pastor went over to the dear man's house, and he said, "You know, I've been visiting your church for several Sundays." He said, "I'm a member of another denomination, but I never have been saved." And he said, "I've been visiting your church for about 3 Sundays. And he said, I've just been longing and longing to get saved. And the associate pastor said, "Well, what do you think provoked this?" "Oh," he said, "the way your folk love one another." He said, "Over at my church, everybody's cold as a dog's nose. But," he said, "over at your church, why, these folk just greet one another and they love one another." And he said, "I've just been impressed by that. And then last night, Brother James preached that message and the Lord just tore me apart." He said, "I've hardly slept a wink. Tell me again how to be saved." And right there in his bedroom at 6 o'clock in the morning, he accepted the Lord Jesus as his own personal Savior and Lord. Wouldn't it be wonderful if that's happening all over? And they're saying it's because of the love that we sense when we attend your church. Oh, instead of saying they're all a bunch of hypocrites, and you know that story's going around out among the unsaved folk. And I don't think I'd blame them if I were they, would you? Knowing all the rotten sin that's countenanced in so many of our churches and so many fusses and fights and fumings and everything except love and joy and peace. That's what the Holy Spirit produces in our hearts when we yield and let him bring forth a delicious, bountiful crop of his fruit. Is that what's in your heart? If we jostle in a few moments, well, that's what's going to come out. Love and joy and peace. It's not only this love that lets everybody know that we belong to the Lord Jesus, but it's joy. Peter spoke of it as joy unspeakable and full of love. And then peace. Now, this is not peace with God. This is the peace of God. You see, peace with God referring to that maternal grandfather of mine, he used to use a lot of country language that I kind of loved. You know, he'd say, the Kellets and the Rogers have had a falling out. And he'd tell me about a fuss that the neighbors had had. And about 2 weeks later, he'd say, the Rogers and the Kellets are reconciled. Now, that's a good scriptural term, you know, reconciled. Did you know we all had a falling out with God? Your sin and my sin caused us to have a falling out with God. And the Lord Jesus made it possible for us to be reconciled, for the falling out, for the sin to be removed, and for us to be together in fellowship, love and joy and peace, reconciled to God. Now that's peace with God. But this is speaking of the peace of God. And the difference is this, this is a fruit of the Holy Spirit produced in our lives after we've been born again, after we have peace with God. This is the peace of God. Are there any folks sitting here looking at me and you have to go to work in the mornings and you have to get up and drive your car to the job? Let's see if there's anybody like that. Would you raise your hand? Anybody like that here? Yes, I see hands going up. All right, let's suppose well, one of these somebodies is supposed to get up and I don't know what time, and so I'll arbitrarily say it's supposed to be up at 6 in the morning and they got to drive to the job, and it's a fine Christian man or a fine Christian lady, and you know, the clock goes off and it seems like they just barely gotten to sleep, and they punch the clock in and say, if I could just get 40 more winks, you know. And really, they got 30 more minutes. And when they did come alive, my, they tore out of that bed and they rushed through and said to the wife, get me some toast quick. I'm about to be late for the job. And they get dressed, you know, and the wife runs and burns a little toast. You know, she's in such a hurry. And he says, oh, sweetheart, you're the most wonderful woman in all the world. You worship me every morning with a nice burnt offering like this. And, yes. And he runs out to the car, you know, after chewing on that burned toast, and he sticks the key in the switch, and he turns the switch key, and it says, and the die hard dies hard. And what does he say? Thank you, Lord, for a dead battery. Well, you say, Brother James, have you lost your mind? Not really, but isn't that what'll happen if our hearts are filled with the fruit of love and joy and peace? Kind of nod at me if that's true. If your heart's filled with love and joy and peace, won't you thank God for a flat tire or for a dead battery? You ought to. How many of you believe that all things work together for good to those who love the Lord, to those who are called according to His purpose? Raise your hand if you believe that. Well, you certainly ought to praise God then for a dead battery or for a flat tire, because all things work together for good to those who love the Lord. When we have the fruit of the Holy Spirit, that heart's filled with love and joy and peace. Not only do we notice that as a fruit of the Holy Spirit, we must move. That watch always gets in a hurry when I try to preach. In the second case, we notice the fruit of the Holy Spirit in our relationship and fellowship with other folk. Long-suffering and gentleness and goodness. Now, I know some folk who give other folk a piece of their mind every once in a while, you know. But he says here that our relationship and fellowship with other folk, if we have the fruit of the Holy Spirit, is long-suffering and gentleness and goodness. My, what a combination. I was preaching out in Texas in a Bible conference, and we had a pastor in that area to give a testimony one day, and his testimony went something like this. He said, you know, about a couple of years ago, pardon me, I began to give great emphasis on the quiet time for all the members of the church. You know, that time when you get alone with this book and alone with the Lord. And he said, I began to emphasize it, and I said, every Christian ought at least 30 minutes a day get alone with his Bible and alone with the Lord and have his quiet time if he's going to be what the Lord wants him to be. And he said, you know, I let my story grow over a period of weeks and months. I've been saying about 30 minutes. And he said, you know, before the year's out, I was saying an hour. And he said, would you believe it? Before the second year's out, I was saying everybody who really loves the Lord ought to have an hour, hour and a half, or 2 hours every day with his Bible and with the Lord Jesus. He said, in fact, I didn't know it right then, but I got self-righteous about my own quiet times. He said, you know, I'd forgotten that a lot of my men had to go to work at 5:30 in the morning. And a lot of others at 6:30. And he said, most every one of them was gone by 7:30. And he said, you know, I didn't generally get up till about 7. And I leisurely shaved and showered and went down to a nice hot breakfast that my wife had for me. And then he said, you know, around 8 or 8:30, I'd go up to that improvised study in our old-fashioned pastorium. And I'd get out my Bible and I'd read the scriptures and I'd pray an hour, hour and a half, or 2 hours, 2 hours and a half. And he said, I tell you, if you'd have heard the way I was talking to my people on Sunday about them not taking enough time for their quiet time, you'd have thought I had the devil in me trying to get him out of them. And that does happen sometimes, did you know it? Preacher gets the devil in him trying to get the devil out of the people. Mom and dad get the devil in them trying to get the devil out of the kids. Teacher gets the devil in her trying to get the devil out of the students. Wife gets the devil in her trying to get the devil out of her husband. Husband gets the devil in him trying to get the devil out of his wife. I tell you, this gets to be a kind of a mixed up situation, don't you think so? Amen. Well, he said, you know, I had really become self-righteous, wasn't aware of it right then. But he said, one morning I'd gotten up at 7 and had that nice hot breakfast, and I went up to that improvised study, and I'd had a good time with the Lord and with the scriptures. And he said, you know, along about 10 o'clock, I walked downstairs and went into the kitchen, and there my wife standing out in the middle of the floor with her hair all disheveled, water about an ankle deep all over the floor. And he said, I said, looks like anybody that's kept house as long as you have ought to do a better job than that. And he said, my wife just started crying right out loud. And he said, I stopped just like you would have and looked at her. And she said, honey, I don't believe your quiet time is helping your disposition very much. And he said, the tears were just streaming down her cheeks. And she said, you know, this old washing machine, this is the third time it stopped up and overflowed this morning. I've already had to mop this kitchen twice from corner to corner, and said, let's look at the water now. She said, I believe if Jesus came in here and found me in this mess, he'd come over and put his arms around me and tell me he loved me. She said, I even think he'd mop up the floor for me. The Holy Spirit produces long suffering and goodness and gentleness. Amen? Amen? Yes. Yes, I know of a Baptist preacher over in Birmingham, Alabama, one Saturday night when they had a kind of a freeze over there. They don't have them there too often, but they had one. And he slept in the old-fashioned pastorium, and their bedroom was upstairs, and they didn't have central heating, and they just had space heaters and didn't even have one in the bedroom because they like to sleep without heat in the bedroom. And he said about 2 a.m. on a Sunday morning, and they had a freeze over that night. The phone rang, and he had to get out of that bed and go down those long, cold stairs and answer the phone. And when he got down there, you know, it was a long-distance operator with the wrong number. She said, excuse it, please, sir, I'm sorry. He said, that's all right, little lady, I understand. Boy, that got her attention. She went on about to work, and he went back up those cold stairs and got in the bed. It took him nearly 15 minutes to get warm again. But just about time he got warm, would you believe it, that phone rang again. Same long, cold stairs, same chattering preacher's teeth, same long-distance operator. And would you guess it? It was another wrong number. And she recognized his voice, and she said, oh, I'm so very sorry, I'm so very sorry. He said, that's all right, little lady, I understand. My, she was speechless. They both hung up. He went back to bed. Took 30 minutes this time to get warm. But you know, in about 45 minutes, the third one rang. Third phone call. And he got up and went down those long cold stairs, and those teeth were really playing the tune now. He was so cold, you know, and the same long-distance operator, and another wrong number. And, oh, she recognized the voice, and she apologized and apologized and apologized. And he said, that's all right, little lady, I understand. She said, are you a Christian? He said, yes, I'm a preacher. Why do you ask? Well, she said, most men would have bawled me out by this time, having called him this time of the night on a cold night with the wrong number. And all you said was, that's all right, little lady, I understand. Well, he said, little lady, I've sure made a lot more mistakes and a lot worse mistakes than calling the wrong number 3 times. Why shouldn't I understand? She said, well, thank you, sir. He said, by the way, are you a Christian? She said, no, I'm not. He said, well, I'll be preaching in the morning. I mean, this morning over at Certain Baptist Church here at 11 o'clock. We'd like to have you come. She said, I'm sorry, preacher. I have to work all night. But she said, I'll tell you what I'll do. I'll be there next Sunday morning. And true to her word, the following Sunday morning, she was at church. And when this preacher preached and gave the invitation, she came down the aisle and accepted the Lord Jesus as her own personal Savior. And when the group stood, some of them to be baptized, some of them accepting the Lord, some of them coming back to the Lord, when it came her turn, she said, I'm here because of the kindness of your pastor. She said, you know, the freeze over we had last Saturday night, and she said, long about between 2 and 3 in the morning, I called 3 times and got your pastor out of the bed in the cold, and I'd given him a wrong number, and she said, all he ever said was, that's all right, little lady, I understand. She said, I thought if Jesus could make a man that sweet, I'd sure like to know Jesus as my Savior. Oh, beloved, the Holy Spirit produces long-suffering and but first love and joy and peace. Then long-suffering and gentleness and goodness. But before we get to the long-suffering and the gentleness and the goodness, don't you like to see real love in a man or a woman's heart and life who know the Lord Jesus? Don't you like to see real love in a home with a husband and the wife and the children? I've been trying to pastor, well, one church, you know, a whole lifetime almost here. I was going through the A&P some weeks ago and saw a friend hadn't seen, I guess, in 10 years. And I was pushing the cart for my wife and the fellow said, well, hi, Brother James. I'm glad to see you still able to get around. I said, well, how old do you think I am? Well, he said, I don't know, but I know you've been out in that church about 100 years. And he said, I didn't know were you still able to get around or not. I said, well, I am right now. I may not be too long, but I have perfectly good health now as so far as I know, and I'm praising the Lord for it. And I tell you that to tell you that I've been thinking in recent months about where I've seen the greatest love manifest in a Christian family in these years of serving as pastor. And I believe it comes back to an experience I had when I was preaching way down in Cajun country in South Louisiana. My first pastorate was a church that I had established in Cajun country in South Louisiana. And there was a family in that church, and their name was Smiley, and they certainly lived up to their name. There was a dad, and there was a mom, and there was a boy about 12 years of age, and a girl 9 years of age, and another little girl 6, and a baby girl, I don't know her age, she's still in mama's arms and couldn't walk. But I will tell you, I enjoyed going in that home and just observing family love. Now, I don't mean soft, soapy stuff, you know, I've always called them sugar, honey, and pie and all that kind of stuff. I didn't hear much of that. But, you know, you were aware of the tenderness that that man showed toward his wife, that he loved her. And you are aware that the tenderness she always showed toward her husband. And you know you are aware of their love for their children. And you're aware of the children's love for mom and dad. You couldn't help it. And best of all, I say this because just every family I've ever seen with 3 or 4 children, sometimes they get cross with one another. Some of them even pull one another's hair. Maybe you've never heard of that, but in some families that actually takes place. And you know, I never saw one iota of emphasis on such a thing. Well, that boy and those 3 girls, of course, the baby girl, she wasn't able to do much manifesting love yet. She's up in mom's arms. But that boy and these 2 sisters, they were just so kind to one another. I just like to sit there like it's in the spring, in the good sunshine, the flowers blooming, you know. And sometimes I just visit that home because of the real love that I saw. Good old-fashioned family love. You know, I believe we'd have a revival in all of our churches if we had a revival of good old-fashioned family love in all of our homes. Do you agree with that? If you do, say amen. Wouldn't it be wonderful? I'll give you an illustration. I went there one day. They lived in a great big house. And, of course, the yard was filled with good old live oaks like we have in South Louisiana. And Dad was an oil field worker, and he's off in the oil field. And Mom and the children were sitting on the old-fashioned front porch. Now, most folk don't know what a front porch is today because we build our houses so you step out the front door and fall in the street. But there used to be a middle ground, between the house and the street, and we called it a front porch. And the mom and the children were sitting on the front porch, and it's a hot July afternoon, and I went up and sat down and was chatting with them. And suddenly, Joe, the Italian snowman, came along, snowball man, that is. Not snowman. Snowball man came along, said a snowball's not a thing in the world, but a little ice scraped up with, pardon me, with good flavor and poured over it. And the son and the two older girls, pardon me, all wanted a snowball. And Mama gave what just cost pennies in those days. And so they came back with a great big old styrofoam cup full of snowball. Now that boy had learned that if you didn't eat too rapidly, it would last longer. His 9-year-old sister had learned that somewhat, not as well as he had. But that little 6-year-old looked like she thought the more you ate, the more you got. So she took off about 90 to nothing. And it wasn't but a few minutes till all of hers was gone, except maybe a large tablespoonful. And that precious boy, he knew that if you take it slow, it'd last longer and you just could enjoy it much longer. And he had just barely got started with his. And that little girl had the brass and the audacity to come over and say, I want to swap with you. And I thought what you're probably thinking. He looked down at hers and he looked at his and he didn't say a word. And she thought he didn't understand what she was propositioning. She said, I want to swap with you. He looked down at hers again and he looked at his again. And you know what that boy did? He said, I believe I'm getting cheated, but I'll do it. And he swapped with her and smiled all over his face. I've been praying for a church full of members just like that ever since. Wouldn't that be wonderful? Let each esteem other better than themselves. I had a young woman about 20 years of age in my church one Sunday morning. She started out of the service. She said, Brother James, that passage in Philippians that says, let each esteem others better than themselves, does that mean we should just all go around making like everybody's better than we are? I said, no. Well, she said, what does it mean? Well, I said, it means as you go around, and you look in your heart and you see how selfish you are and how proud you are, and how sinful you are, and how rebellious you are, and how caustic you are, and you look at the rest of us and you think surely we wouldn't be that bad. So you'd esteem us better than yourself. And I said, we'd look down in our hearts and see how selfish we are and how proud we are and how disobedient we are. And we look at a young lady like you and we think surely she couldn't be like that, and we'd esteem you better than we are. Love and joy and peace. Now, I'm not talking about put on here. Put on's worse than not having it, not even making like you have it. Is there love and joy and peace in your heart and my heart? That's what the Holy Spirit produces. And then, as I already mentioned, that leads to what? That fruit in our lives and fellowship and relationship with other folk. Long suffering, gentleness, and goodness. I told you about the man and his wife in the kitchen. And I told you about the fella, the pastor with the telephone operator. How would such a situation show up in my home and in your home? I have fear, preacher brethren, that there's a lot of preachers' homes whom, if that long-distance operator had done them like she did this fella in Alabama, that she would not have been saved. Do you think I'm possibly correct? And I not only think that's true in preachers' homes, but I think it's true in a lot of Christian men and women's homes. The fruit of the Holy Spirit is his fruit in my life, is his fruit in your life. Does the world marvel? The love and joy and peace that's manifested in your heart, the long-suffering and the gentleness and the goodness that's manifested in your relationship and fellowship with other people. The Lord wants us to be angry at sin, but he wants us to be in love with sinners. Hasn't that been his way all the time? He's been angry with all of our sins. Indeed, he has. And he wants us to be angry with sin. But he's loved every one of us sinners beyond our comprehension, has he not? Would it not be precious if that love, if that anger for sin that he has was in my heart and life, and that love for sinners that's in his heart were in your heart and my heart? Yes, the Holy Spirit produces love and joy and peace in human hearts. He produces long-suffering and gentleness and goodness in our relationship and fellowship with other folk. What about your heart this morning? How sarcastic some folk can be with members of their own family. How some preachers. Well, I went to hear a preacher preach one night. And you know, he's preaching away and he was doing a good job. He was condemning sin and he's condemning sin that need to be condemned. But you know, right in the middle of his condemning sin, he seemed to get the devil in him, trying to get the devil out of the crowd. He looked out over the congregation and he said, "Now, if any of you don't like that, I'll be glad to meet you right outside the building when this service is over." Challenge him to a fight. He got the devil in him, trying to get the devil out of the crowd. Yes. And the preachers do that sometimes. Even school teachers do that occasionally. None of the present ones, of course, you know, those in distant states. But sometimes it does happen. Sometimes it happens with dads and moms. Sometimes our boys and girls grow up and never come to know the Lord, because of what they saw and experienced in the life of her dad or mom, who were professed Christians. They grow up believing it's all a fake. It's all hypocrisy. You know, when my son and daughters do things they should not, their Christian life, you know who's to blame, number one, before God? The guy that's talking to you right now. Mom's a close second, but I'm to blame, number one. Isn't that true? If God trusted us as he did with a son and four daughters, if they go wrong, aren't we to blame first? Because if we bring up our children in the way that they ought to go, they'll really live for God. You know, the reason we have so much heartbreak as pastors stand in their pulpit and look at their congregation, they see so much of themselves and their own people. And it's a lack of the fullness of the Holy Spirit and the fruit of the Holy Spirit of love, joy, peace, long-suffering, gentleness, and goodness. How about your heart? You still question? I hurry to the last part. In our relationship and fellowship with God, the Holy Spirit produces what? Faith, meekness, and temperance. Now, this is growing faith. This is not saving faith. My, the Holy Spirit doesn't even live in the heart of a person until he's regenerated. He's the one who comes in and works the miracle of regeneration. And he's the one then who will produce his fruit if we are yielded to him. And toward God, he produces faith, a growing faith. I heard the story of back in the days, you know, when they were saying to the folk on the East Coast, go west, young man, go west. And they were settling the western part of our United States of America. Pardon me. And this young man, I say young man, he was about 35 years of age. This young man started across the country, but he waited till late fall. And it was really winter up in the Ohio section, and that's where he was walking, right through Ohio. And he came to the Ohio River along about dusk and dark. That night, ice was everywhere, and he found out that the river was frozen over. He didn't have any method of creating heat or fire anywhere. He didn't have anywhere to go. There were no houses there. And he saw that it was dusk and dark and couldn't see too clearly, but he saw there was ice all over the river. And he thought, what'll I do? If I stay here and just sit here, I'll freeze to death. And if I walk the other way, I'll be getting farther and farther from my destination. And if I walk out on this water, I may go down drown in the freezing waters of the Ohio River. And see, he was really having a hard time deciding. So he decided he'd get on his all fours and kind of reach ahead to see if that ice felt thin out there, you know. And if it did, he'd back up. Well, there he was, just creeping along, about to freeze to death and feeling, you know. And suddenly he heard a big noise. And he looked around, and a man was riding a big old horse, full speed, right across the river. See, the fella on the horse knew the ice. The other fella didn't. Don't you find that you and I many times creeping along on God's promises like they're thin ice? But not so when the Holy Spirit produces His fruit. There's faith in the Lord. And He never disappoints faith. Didn't our brother pastor give us a good illustration of blind Bartimaeus? Oh, brother. Yes, sir. That faith that he had. Is yours a growing faith? Is mine a growing faith? You know, I believe we're getting close to the rapture. Now, don't go out and tell anybody that this preacher was foolish enough to try to set any dates. These guys, you know, I had a preacher friend in the state of Georgia. Your neighbor state, by the way. Back in 1984, he said he would not accept any meetings after December. No, not 94. I mean 84, 83. Back in 83, he said he'd not accept any meetings after December of 1983 because Jesus would be here in January of 1984. What do you reckon he's done with that sermon by now? Do you reckon he hasn't had any more meetings? That's silly, isn't it? There's no signs of the rapture in the scripture. I can't find one. Now, there are thousands of signs of the day of the Lord. And we know the rapture is going to take place just before the day of the Lord begins. So that leads me to say, I believe that the rapture is close. Well, you say, what if it's another 100 years? Well, that's not very long with the Lord. 1,000 years is just one day with Him. So if it's 100 years, you know, just be a little while, will it not? Indeed it will. In fact, you see, in God's calculations, we're just about to come 2 days away from the resurrection, aren't we? 2,000 years are going to be here pretty soon now. And 1,000 years is a day, so just 2 days after the resurrection. So maybe the Lord's going to come back 2 days, but maybe He'll make it 3. All I'm trying to say to you, I think that there is a possibility that He'll come. I wish He'd come before lunch. Wouldn't that be great? Yes, sir. Not that I don't want this good lunch you have around here. I don't mean that. No. But my, getting to go with Him, a lunch or a good night's rest is not anything at all, is it? Beside getting to be caught up and meet the Lord Jesus in the air. What if He came before lunch today? Well, I'm saying all of this and provoking these question marks in your thinking. And that watch says, I better shut up right away. I want to say there's going to be a need of faith and greater faith and greater faith until the Lord does come. Because this book tells us that things are going to get worse and worse and worse until the day of the Lord. I mean, in the day of the Lord. And it'll be climaxed in the day of the Lord and the great tribulation. We have a lot of folks dropping out of church these days saying, well, you know, it just looks like nobody's as interested as they ought to be, and I don't know. Looks like the Lord's just forgotten us. He told us it's going to be this way. And sure, there ought to be a challenge for us to believe God as we never have. He produces faith in our hearts toward Himself. Faith, and then what were the last two? Well, faith and meekness. Now, a lot of fellows translate that humility, and I have nothing against it. I like to translate it God-tamedness. What you and I need toward God is God-tamedness in our hearts, and that's humility. But you know, the minute you find out you have humility and you find out you have God-tamedness, you just lost them. Because the only one that doesn't know you have humility and you have God tameness is the one who has it. And the minute you found out you got it, you just lost it. But that's what the Holy Spirit produces. in our relationship and fellowship with the Lord. Faith, God-tamedness, and finally, temperance. Now, some folk think that just means not too many bottles of beer. One bottle's too many. That means self-control. How do I measure up? How do you measure up? In our hearts, if the Holy Spirit is able to produce a bountiful, delicious crop, there's love, joy, and peace. If in our relationship and fellowship with other folk, He's able to produce that delicious, bountiful crop, there's long-suffering and gentleness and goodness. In our relationship and fellowship with the Lord, there's faith, God-tamedness, and self-control. Oh, that in my heart and in your heart, the Holy Spirit will be able to produce a delicious, bountiful crop of the fruit of the Holy Spirit.
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3: 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And it is especially important to give attention to what God says in His Word about our homes. 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
4: Many years ago, we chose, I believe we're divinely led, to this expression, enjoying the journey. For all of our resources and our studies, the idea is we know we're going to enjoy heaven, we know we're going to enjoy the destination, but God has designed it so that His followers can also enjoy the journey. And how do we enjoy the journey? We enjoy the journey with Him. It's the presence of Christ. Well, in no other place, I think, is this more vividly seen than in the story we're studying in Luke chapter number 24. Because, as we established last time, this is a married couple making a journey from Jerusalem to Emmaus, dealing with difficulty, dealing with hardship, which we all have, but learning that the companionship of Christ radically changes everything. Oh, dear friend, would you look for Jesus along the way today? I promise you, along your path, Christ Himself is drawing near. He's wanting to be known to you. And really, the story in Luke 24 not only teaches us how to enjoy the journey, it teaches us how to enjoy the journey together. Because I remind you, this couple is together when they meet Christ. They're together when Christ speaks to them. They're together when their hearts are lifted. And I believe God wants to do His highest, holiest work in our homes. Your home, dear friend, is to be holy ground because of the presence of God. So, today and in our next study, I'd like to walk you through this story and just give you some practical ways that you can enjoy the journey together. Let's begin at the beginning of the story. Verse 13 of Luke 24 says, "And behold, two of them went that same day to a village called Emmaus, which was from Jerusalem about 80 furlongs, and they talked together of all these things which had happened. And it came to pass that while they communed together and reasoned, Jesus Himself drew near and went with them, but their eyes were holden that they should not know Him. And He said unto them, What manner of communications are these that ye have one to another as ye walk and are sad?" Let's begin with the most obvious thing, the most practical thing, and it is this. If you want to enjoy the journey together, number one, you enjoy the journey together by communing with one another. Notice, please, they're not just walking along in silence. They're pouring out their heart to each other. They're talking to one another. Could I recommend that in your marriage, that with your family, that with your children, it's important to talk? We're living in a world today where people are doing everything except communicating with each other. We're the most connected and the most disconnected generation in history. Look at the average family. Everybody's looking at some mobile device, but few are talking to one another. And so I want to recommend talk together. Now, turn the noise off for a little while and just talk to the person that lives in your home. Share your hearts with one another. Do you remember in marriage what we said, for better or for worse? That means on the glad days and on the sad days. And frankly, this couple in Luke 24, they're walking a sad trail. They're on a mournful mile marker at this particular juncture, and yet they're talking. There is something very practical, too, about walking and talking. If you take a walk, that might be a good place to start because it gets you away from all the distractions. It's just the two of you along the road. I think sometimes we're all too busy and too distracted. And if I could give this one admonition, it would be this: be careful who you share your heart with. I find that so often,

0: there. If the story stops there, they're still sad. Number two, if you want to enjoy the journey together, begin to communicate with Jesus. Did you notice that when the Lord showed up, he didn't show up telling them something? Instead, he begins by asking them, "Why are you sad? Why are you talking this way?" Now listen to the answer, verse 18. "And the one of them, whose name was Cleopas, answering, said unto him, Art thou only a stranger in Jerusalem, and hast not known the things which are come to pass there in these days? And he said unto them, What things?" There's a beautiful divine humor in this. They didn't recognize him, and Jesus plays along. "And they said unto him, Concerning Jesus of Nazareth, which was a prophet mighty in deed and word before God and all the people, and how the chief priests and our rulers delivered him to be condemned to death and have crucified him. But we trusted," do you hear the past tense here? "We trusted that it had been he which should have redeemed Israel. And beside all this, today's the third day since these things were done. Yea, and certain women also of our company made us astonished, which were early at the sepulchre. And when they found not his body, they came saying that they had also seen a vision of angels, which said that he was alive. And certain of them which were with us went to the sepulchre and found it even so as the women had said, but him they saw not." You see how they're still living by sight instead of by faith? Do you see how they're still living by their feelings instead of by faith? Oh, may I just tell you, if you let emotions run your home, emotions will ruin your home. Someone said, "For feelings come and feelings go, and feelings are deceiving. My hope is in the Word of God, not else is worth believing." Don't listen to your feelings. Your feelings will lie to you. The heart is deceitful above all things and desperately wicked. Who can know it? But what are they doing? They're pouring out their heart to Jesus. That's a great thing to do. Jesus invited them to do that. He wanted them to do that. He wanted them to talk to him. You know what prayer does? Prayer brings Almighty God into the conversation. Casting all your care upon him, for he careth for you. He does care for you. Someone said, "It's all right to complain as long as you complain to the one person who can do something about it." Well, that's what they were doing. Maybe you have some complaints in your home. Maybe things aren't going well right now. Here's my recommendation today. Turn your complaint into prayer. Instead of just talking to one another about it ad nauseum, that only goes so far, and frankly, sometimes it makes it worse. Instead of just dwelling on it, instead of just rehashing it to yourself and to your loved ones over and over again, why don't you get down on your knees together and talk to Jesus? Why don't you talk to God and turn it to prayer? Communicate with one another, yes, but then communicate with heaven. Communicate with God. Pray for one another. Share your needs. Bear one another's burdens and so fulfill the law of Christ. Pray with one another. I think this is something that's sorely missing. I know it has been too many days in our home where we didn't pray with one another nearly enough. Do more than talk among yourselves. Lay it out before the Lord. You know, you can talk to each other until proverbially they say you're blue in the face. And you can accomplish nothing and change nothing. Dear friend, when you begin to pray and talk to God, God can do more in a moment than we can in a lifetime. I have a dear pastor friend who loves to say, "Don't miss what you can't replace." A friend, don't miss what God has given you in your home, and don't miss what God has given you through access to God in prayer in your home. Don't miss what you can't replace. If you want to enjoy the journey together, then I recommend two things to you today. First of all, talk to one another, and then turn the conversation heavenward and talk to God. May the Lord help all of us to meet Jesus along our way today.
1: For more resources for your marriage and family, visit us at etj.bible and click on the Take the Next Step link, where you'll find many Bible resources that will strengthen your marriage and equip you to raise your children in the ways of the Lord. We highly recommend Scott's book, New Testament Marriage. In it, you'll discover timeless biblical principles from the husband and wife team Aquila and Priscilla. And these principles are very applicable to your marriage today. From all of us at Enjoying the Journey, thanks for listening today. And until next time, we pray that you will enjoy the journey.

0: Voice Pulpit. It's time for a message from the former pastor of Campus Church, Dennis McBride.
1: Would you join me this morning, please, in Titus, the second chapter. The second chapter of the book of Titus. I don't have much to say this morning to the lost. My thoughts this morning are directed entirely to those who know Christ as their personal Savior. I'd like to speak to God's people today. Please don't turn a deaf ear if I encourage you to man up, to accept the challenge, to do right, to think right, to act right, and to stand for right. I am very burdened by the same love, the same concern and passion for this generation that Paul had for his generation when he wrote these words to Titus. Chapter 2, verse 11. For the grace of God that bringeth salvation hath appeared to all men, teaching us that denying ungodliness and worldly lusts, we shall live soberly, righteously, and godly in this present world, looking for that blessed hope and the glorious appearing of the great God and our Savior, Jesus Christ, who gave himself for us that he might redeem us from all iniquity and purify unto himself a peculiar people zealous of good works. These things speak and exhort and rebuke with all authority. Let no man despise thee. These are pretty strong words. We should, because of the grace of God, live soberly, righteously, and godly in this present world. Why? We're looking for him to return. And we need to be ready when he returns. And what else did he say? He gave himself that he might redeem us from what? All iniquity. And purify unto himself a peculiar people, zealous of good works. That's a mouthful. There's a lot there. And Paul is telling Titus, look, don't back up on this. You need to exhort this. You need to warn. You need to preach. You need to help people understand what their responsibilities are between now and the time the Lord comes. And we need to be ready for when he comes. You know what I love about the Lord? He never asks us to do anything that by his help we cannot do. He has never asked anything of you that if you would ask him for his help is not possible in your life. He never throws something at us and just throws it deep into the pool and you sink or swim. My mother worked at a motel third shift for a number of years. She was an accountant and worked the night desk, and that motel had a pool, and she would take the three of us, myself, my brother, my sister, with her. So my sister had her license, and would drop mom off, and we'd go swim for like an hour, and then my sister would drive us all back home. I was quite a bit younger, and I'll be honest with you, I couldn't swim. I never learned how to swim, and we were messing around in that pool, and I kind of got over into the deep end of the water, and it's getting higher and higher, and I'm having a hard time, and I finally cried out to my brother, I can't touch the bottom. I can't touch the bottom. So my brother, being who my brother was, came over and grabbed my shoulders and shoved me to the bottom of the pool. And I came up spitting and gasping. He says, did you touch the bottom? God never does us that way. Look at Proverbs with me, would you? Proverbs chapter 1, verses Dr. Adkins read just a few moments ago. If we're going to live soberly and righteously and godly, that's going to begin with a willingness to actually hear instruction. If you are attempting to live soberly, righteously, and godly, and you're not in this book, you're going to fail. because you really don't know what soberly, righteously, and godly means and what it requires of you. We need to be people that hear godly instruction. That is wisdom. The man that hears instruction is a wise man. Now, Solomon begins by reminding us that parental authority was our earliest authority, the first authority that we responded to. And we often hear words, but not with a heart that accepts those words as truth that we should follow. How many of you were told specifically something by your parents to do or not do, and you did not do it, or you did it when you shouldn't have? How many? Okay, we don't always hear instruction and accept it in our heart as, my goodness, this is something I need to do. My little granddaughter, bless her heart, love her to death, was sitting in my lap a few weeks ago up in Tennessee. We're visiting with them, showing me to read her a book. Well, I had just fixed myself a cup of coffee. And I brought that cup of coffee over and sat it on the table on a coaster right beside where we're sitting. When I pulled her up in my lap to read the book, her eyes immediately focused on the coffee. And I looked at her and I said, now, sweetheart, don't touch that coffee. That's hot. Don't touch that coffee. And I'm reading the book, and she's not looking at the book, and she's not looking at me. She's looking at the coffee. And I thought, something bad is about to happen. Sure enough, her little hand shot out there, and before I could stop her, she flipped that coffee over, and coffee went everywhere. Table, me, chair. And I looked at her. This is typical of a parent. I looked at her almost like, you've lost your mind. I just told you not to touch the coffee. And she looks at me, this look like, you meant that? Often God tries to teach us, but we don't hear the words as though it's something we need to believe and follow and obey. Solomon had the instruction of David and Bathsheba. And he is the one who now says to his son, my son, hear the instruction of thy father and forsake not the law of thy mother. Must have had an impression on him if he had the same sermon for his son. Isaac had Abraham. Well, God knew Abraham would instruct his children. God said this in Genesis 18, for I know him, Abraham, that he will command his children and his household after him, and they shall keep the way of the Lord to do justice and judgment. Why did God call Abraham? Because he knew Abraham would teach his children, and they would do right. They'd listen, they'd hear, they'd pay attention. Moses had Jochebed, all the professors of Egypt, all the learning, advanced learning of Egypt, could not change what Jochebed had established in the heart of Moses. And when it was time to make a decision, he chose rather to suffer affliction with the people of God. What a teacher she must have been. There are tremendous life-altering advantages to listening to wisdom, to paying attention to God's teaching in our life, and doing what he's asked us to do. Look at verse 9. For they shall be an ornament. What will be? The instruction of your father, the law of your mother. They shall be an ornament of grace unto thy head and chains about thy neck. What can you get by listening to wisdom? By listening to good, solid, godly instruction in your life. He says it very clearly. Ornament upon thy head. That is the equivalent of the Greek wreath of victory. An ornament unto thy head. You do realize that victory in your life is totally dependent upon your attitude toward biblical wisdom. He also said this, chains about thy neck. The chain about the neck was worn by public officials. It was worn by people that represented the king. It was worn by people with power and authority and influence. Now, if you want to be the person that will one day influence other people, if you want to be the person in a position one day to make decisions that will make things better for other people, if you want to live a life that will end at the end of it in victory, you need to listen to instruction and wisdom from God. And if you will, he's promised it. Wisdom leads to peace. Wisdom leads to success and prosperity. When we don't listen to wisdom, it's usually because we have been enticed by either an individual or a philosophy of unrighteousness. Now, Solomon understands that. So he's about to tell us what listening to unrighteousness will do. And those are the only two choices we have. We should live soberly, righteously, and godly in this present world. And what we should do, we can do. So Solomon says this: pay attention to unrighteousness, see how it operates, look at what it's after, and when you're faced with it, don't go there. He's trying to help us. I want you to examine with me this morning the biblical teaching concerning the nature of wickedness, the nature of unrighteousness. And I trust that after we've done this study together and walked through some of these verses, you'll recognize it in your life, you'll recognize the sources of it in your life, and you will run from it. Verse 10, my son, if sinners entice thee, consent thou not. Love to preach a message to you this morning entitled, Just Say No. Look what he says. What a bold and unblushing invitation to sin. Look at the invitation to wickedness. It is right out in the open. They're not even embarrassed by suggesting it. I doubt the person that said this even turned pink. If sinners entice thee, consent thou not. If they say, come with us. And there will always be in your life an enticement to sin. There will always be in your life an invitation to unrighteousness. You'll never get away from that. They say, well, that's not a problem for me. I recognize it. It says sinners. My son, if sinners entice thee, I recognize sinners. I know a sinner when I see one. No, you don't. The word sinner there doesn't mean someone you're going to spot a mile off. Someone who's obviously not walking with God. The word sinner there is the mildest word used for someone who is living an unrighteous life. It simply means to come up short. To miss the mark. We're not talking about people you can look at and peg them immediately. They're someone I need to stay away from. It's a very mild word. This is someone that could saddle up next to you and you would invite them into your company. And it may take a while before you realize that their philosophy is not what it should be. Have we forgotten that Satan himself comes as an angel of light? You're not always going to be able to spot the person in your life that's going to entice you into unrighteousness. You have to be extremely wise. Well, what do you mean entice? They're going to come up and say, hey, let's go burn something down. That's not what it means. That's pretty obvious. So what if you say, hey, let's go shoot somebody? Would you recognize that as being a wrong thing to do? I hope you would. This is different. The word entice here simply means roomy. Now, careful, college. I'm not talking about your roommate. Roomy, open. In fact, the word means to be open. To open or to be open or to be roomy. So what are they doing? This person that is this sinner that you're probably not going to recognize immediately as being a sinner is going to saddle up next to you and just get you to be a little more open-minded about things that you're closed-minded about right now. Just be open to things. Why are you so stuffy? Why can't you do this or do that? And I've always been leery of the young person who began a conversation with, what's wrong with? If you're walking with God, you're not concerned about things that are wrong. You're concerned about things that are right. So, you know, just be roomy, be open, be a little more open-minded about things. So what's he going to do? He's going to persuade you to be open to ideas, to attitudes, to behaviors in which you would not otherwise be interested. And we leave ourselves open to this by having a lack of Bible in our heart or a desire to please others before God. There'll always be an invitation. There'll always be an invitation to lie just a little, or to take that first drink of alcohol, or to smoke that first cigarette, or to try marijuana, or to take that relationship to a physical level. There will always be somebody around willing to offer you an opportunity in those areas. Someone will always be there to suggest or facilitate those actions. There will always be someone who will say, come with us. Your answer must always be no. If you're going to live soberly and righteously and godly in this present world, you're going to have to learn to use that little two-letter word. What do you tell him to do? Consent thou not. That's the opposite of yes. Consent thou not. Once that door's open, it's hard to close. Well, Joseph is a great example of what we should do when we're enticed. Here he is doing the best he could, walking with God, serving this man in a terrible situation, was not of his doing. Just trying to live for God and make a difference and have a testimony, and he ran smack into Potiphar's wife. His hopes for freedom and reuniting with his family seemed dim. Dad was not there for him to disappoint. The total moral climate of Egypt was immoral and pagan and unrighteous. After all, who would know? Who would know? I'm a long way from home. I'm way away from my brothers. Dad's not here. Who's going to know? But that temptress had no answer to a refusal based on responsibility to God. And we're looking at a generation just about to step out there on their own. And you're not going to answer to anybody. You're going to be your own woman. You're going to be your own man. You're going to have your unique responsibilities. No one any longer is going to stand over you and tell you don't or do. And you're going to have to make some decisions in your life. Joseph said this, how can I do this great wickedness and sin against God? There will never be a day in your life when you do not owe God righteousness and godliness and sober living. It is the grace of God that teaches us. Did you catch that? Over in Titus, I wonder if you did. For the grace of God that bringeth salvation hath appeared to all men, teaching us that, denying ungodliness and worldly lusts. It's the grace of God. I don't want to live a righteous and godly life so Dr. Adkins will think much of me. I don't want to live a righteous and godly life so the young people here at this college will have respect for me. I need to live a righteous and godly life because it's by the grace of God I have the opportunity to do so. Amen. And it's by His grace He teaches us these things. The world says you're going to fall into immorality because that's your nature and you're just acting like every other person acts. You do understand, don't you, that the world thinks you evolved from an animal, so it does not surprise them when you act like one. They're just being normal. That's just their nature to live that way and act that way and talk that way. And unrighteousness is a normal thing. You're just acting like everybody, every other person acts. If I were a young person today, I would be terribly offended by the present liberal mindset that gives you no credit for a backbone, no credit for will, and no credit for common sense. You ought to stand up and say, I'm not an animal, I'm a child of God, and He's asked me to live this way, and that's exactly what I'm going to do. Because by His grace, I have the privilege of living soberly and righteously and godly in this present world. You know, you're going to make watershed decisions in your life. You can, and you'll make decisions that will establish your direction and determine the potential for the rest of your life. God says that any man can decide to live a righteous life if he will focus on the God that bought him and God's will for the life. You can live godly in this present world if you decide to seek, to hear, and to exercise wisdom. And there will always be an invitation to wickedness. There will always be a sinner enticing you, telling you, come with us. And you need to determine. You have to determine right now. If you wait until you're in a crowd and you're faced with it, and you're going to make yourself look pinheaded in front of these people, you're likely to cave. You need to make that decision right now. Right now, I will do nothing that offends the righteous God that loved me and bought me. Look at the motivation of wickedness. If you saw the motivation of wickedness, it might help you to make better decisions. Look at the second half of verse 11. Let's read the whole verse. If they say, come with us, let us lay wait for blood. Let us lurk privily for the innocent without cause. Let us swallow them up alive as the grave and whole as those that go down into the pit. Do you know what they're saying here? Do you understand the motivation of the wicked in your life and the motivation of wickedness as a whole? It's the destruction of righteousness. Solomon unmasked the true nature of sin. The true nature of sin is violence against holiness. It is the murder of righteousness. People who attempt to entice you into sin have as their motivation the destruction of the testimony of righteousness. Why? Because the testimony of righteousness reminds them of what they owe a holy God. And the less of that they have to see, the better they like it. If they can get you to sin, their sin can seem justified. Well, how do you know? Well, look at the word. The innocent without cause. Let us lay wait for blood. Let us lurk privily. Catch that phrase. Lurk privily. They're waiting in ambush. They're hiding. They're watching you. They're looking for an opportunity. We're going to lurk privily so we can just jump out and destroy that testimony that makes us so uncomfortable. For the innocent without cause, the innocent, the guiltless, the clean, the upright. Sin does not know any form of moderation. Sin will not tolerate any level of righteousness. The Word of God attempts to apply loving and common sense restraints, but sin will have none of it. Unrighteousness wants none of it. Wickedness wants none of it. Come with us. We'll lay wait for blood. We will lurk privily and take the innocent without cause. Wickedness wants the blood of the righteous. It wants to swallow you up and drag you down to the pit. And someone you know desires to destroy your testimony. You need to understand the motivation of wickedness is the destruction of righteousness. And when someone comes to you and tries to get you to do something you know will dishonor the principles of this book or the God of this book, you need to see their motivation. And their motivation is to drag you down to the pit. Their motivation is to destroy any semblance of righteousness that makes them uncomfortable. They're not your friend. And they will ruin you gleefully because they're waiting for blood and they just want to destroy. There's something else in the motivation of unrighteousness, and that is to replace trust. Unrighteousness wants to take you out from under a position of total trust for God and put you in a position where you're trusting something else. It wants to replace trust. Look at verse 13. We shall find all precious substance, and we shall fill our houses with spoil. The glittering allure of sin is an offer to swift and easy wealth. And by that I mean this, sin promises you'll be better off and happier if you'll just come join her. Hey, come with us, because we're going to have spoil. We're going to have precious things. We're going to take things to ourselves that you don't have now. And sin always likes to show itself as an allure to something better than what you have now. Look, the grass is not greener on the other side. It's artificial turf. Precious. Precious means noble. Noble. Worthy. We're going to take from them the substance that is noble. We're going to take from them the substance that is worthy and spoils even stronger. We'll take spoils. Spoils is a harsh word. It's the word used for an animal that spots its prey, stalks its prey, kills its prey, and eats its prey. It's a vicious term. So what does all that mean as far as replacing trust? They're trying to get you in a position where you are standing for God and loving God and speaking for God and have the desire to serve God with your future life, and they want to take you out from under that umbrella and put you somewhere where you'll trust something else. And some of you are already there. Jesus said this, "Seek ye first the kingdom of God and his righteousness, and all these things shall be added unto thee." Sin always seeks to satisfy needs and wants that have their origin outside of God's will. The drive and ambition to acquire things and trust in things is a trap that many young people in America have fallen into. Our wealth causes us to be greedy of seeking what others have, because once you decide that things are where you're going to put your trust, you will never have enough things. I pray for, I'm burdened for our international students that come here and they see the wealth of America and they are seduced by it. Let me tell you about the wealth in America. It has done nothing to enhance or strengthen our walk with God. Our wealth is a result of walking with and trusting God. And when we no longer walk with Him and trust Him, He can take it as easily as He gave it. Don't look at wealth in America and say, that's what I'm after. God says, seek first my kingdom and my righteousness, and I'll add any of these things you need to you. Don't seek spoil. Don't get your eyes on something you're going to seek and you're going to stalk and you're going to kill it and you're going to eat it. That's what I'm after. No, always trust God for the next day, the next moment, the next meal, the next dollar in your life, and He will provide it if you'll just serve Him. The lust to acquire things is by its very nature not capable of being satisfied. Ecclesiastes 5:10 says this, "He that loveth silver shall not be satisfied with silver, nor he that loveth abundance with increase. This is also vanity." You like money? You like increase? You like things? Vanity. Empty. So, well, Pastor, you don't know. You've never been wealthy. Well, that's true. I have never been independently wealthy, but I've known many people who were, and I'll tell you right now, it won't matter what your bank account says. There's no satisfaction in things. Amen. There I was with a youth pastor in Durham, North Carolina, and the church couldn't afford a youth pastor, so I had to get a job, and I was delivering milk to homes from like 12 o'clock at night to about 7 in the morning. I don't do that anymore. And I was this home delivery in the middle of the night. It was kind of nice. I could meditate out there. There was nobody on the road but me out there. And this big house, it was huge. I've never seen a house this big. I don't know how many square feet it was, but I could, the front porch light and a floodlight was on, but I still could not see the end of the house. It was out there somewhere. And I pulled up to this house, and I walk up on the front porch, and there's the milk box, and I go to put the milk in this box, and there are shears on the window, and I'm not a peeping Tom. It was just easy to see. I just walked up, put the milk in the box, and looked up, and there are shears on that window, and there sitting on the couch is a man. It's about 3 o'clock in the morning, and there sits the man in this huge, gargantuan home. His driveway from the road to the house was about a half a mile. He owned land, he had things, and his gorgeous home. And there he sat in his house coat with his face in his hands at 3 o'clock in the morning. And I walked off those steps thinking, things don't give you peace. Things don't satisfy you. Things won't give your heart what God wants to give your heart. And wickedness tries to get you to put your trust in something other than the God that bought you and loved you and wants you to serve him. Jesus said, you cannot serve God and mammon. What a fascinating word. Mammon is from an Aramaic word meaning that which is to be trusted. You can't serve me and trust something else. You have to trust me, and I will meet every need you have. God says you'll either trust me or you'll trust things, and it's impossible to please God unless our trust is in God. According to Proverbs chapter 16, verse 16, wisdom is better than gold and better than silver. And God makes it a matter of pride that he'll meet your needs if you'll put your trust in him. There's something else about the motivation of wickedness. It is to create unhealthy relationships. Look at verse 14. Cast in thy lot among us. Let us all have one purse. Now, if you'll look at it, you'll notice in verse 11 to 14, let us appears four times. Let us. They're trying to get you to come and join them. Wickedness wants to create unhealthy relationships. Sin likes company. Sin wants everyone to be equally sinful with them. Our educational system in this country majors on a word, socialization. Socialization is a buzzword for a herd mentality. Fit in. Don't be different. Be common. Be like everybody else. Think like everybody else thinks. But Proverbs warns against common purpose and common action with the world. We should make no attempt to imitate them or be like them. We should not seek common cause with them. You must understand that when it comes to sin and God's judgment of it, there is no safety in numbers. Amen. To join them won't help you. It won't protect you. When we seek commonality with the world, we demean ourselves and we stoop to the lowest common denominator. Why would we lean towards, because of sin, man has taken God out of religion, he's taken the supernatural out of Christianity, he's taken the authority out of the Bible, he's taken God out of education, he's taken morality and virtue out of literature, he's taken beauty and truth out of art, he's taken ethics out of business, and he's taken faithfulness out of marriage. Why identify with that? Now, because of all this, because of the motivation of righteousness and the invitation of unrighteousness and the invitation to unrighteousness, Solomon says, we need to think about this. And a decision has to be made. Look at verse 15. My son, walk not thou in the way with them. Refrain thy foot from their path. Path means beaten track, hard packed soil. This path has been taken by many. It's a well-worn thoroughfare. And he says to us very, very plainly, don't take that path. Many, many, many have. Don't you? You don't have to. You get to choose. But don't we love free will? We love free will. We preach free will. We rejoice in free will. Well, here's where free will gets tough. We like to preach free will, but we don't exercise godly free will very much. I can choose this or I can choose this. That's free will. You have an opportunity to look at a path. Life offers all kinds of paths, and we get to choose. The Word of God talks about the path that Cain took or the path that Seth took. It talks about the line of Cain and the line of Seth. Very clear division. Cain's way was the way of the world, the flesh and the devil. And the streets are lined on that path with enticements that offer power and pleasure and prosperity and promotion. And they never tell you it leads to destruction. Do you ever do any graphing in math? You know, where you start with this point and you're graphing out from that point. And right here at the beginning, it's very close. But if you graph that out on that angle to a point of reference somewhere out there, they're farther and farther and farther apart. And some of you are right now, you're right here at the vortex, you're right at the vortex, you've got to make a decision. where am I going to go? And he said, well, this decision doesn't look like it would be all that much of a bad decision. It wouldn't take me that far from where I need to be. But you're not looking 20 years down the road when you're as far removed from holiness as you could possibly be. Your path will take you somewhere. Their feet run to evil, verse 16. Their feet run to evil and make haste to shed blood. That word evil is a Hebrew word that combines in one thought the action itself and the consequences of the action. They run to do evil. Why? Because they're not thinking about the consequences. The evil they're doing is going to have consequences, but they're not thinking about it. It's the very opposite of the Bible word discretion. Where I can look down the road and I can see where my action will take me. Discretion is wisdom. Running to do evil is not. So he warns us, don't take that path. Then he gives a word of wisdom, verse 17 and 18. Surely in vain the net is spread in the sight of any bird, and they lay wait for their own blood. They lurk privily for their own lives. Well, what's he saying? You ever try to catch a bird with bait or a net that's easily seen by the bird? The bird's too wary. He sees that. He's not gonna come down and land in your net. Well, what's he saying? You need to be wise enough that when you see the net, you don't land there. You need to be paying attention to what's going on. You see the trouble and you avoid it. Wild birds are very, very wary. But let's be honest, you can fool them, can't you? You can build a blind. You can lay out some decoys. And you can bring that wild bird in. And he said, our eyes need to be open. The enticement to sin may be so subtle that we may be lured into a complacent delusion. Well, how do I avoid that? How do I avoid being lured into a complacent delusion and faked out by something? I didn't see the danger coming. Psalm 1. Blessed is the man that walketh not in the counsel of the ungodly, nor standeth in the way of sinners, nor sitteth in the seat of the scornful. But his delight is in the law of the Lord, and in his law doth he meditate day and night. And he shall be like a tree planted by the rivers of water that bringeth forth his fruit in his season. His leaf also shall not wither, and whatsoever he doeth shall prosper. The ungodly are not so, but are like the chaff which the wind driveth away. Therefore the ungodly shall not stand in the judgment, nor sinners in the congregation of the righteous. For the Lord knoweth the way of the righteous, but the way of the ungodly shall perish. Sin is self-destructive. They lay wait for their own blood. They lurk privily for their own lives. The traps they set for you are their own traps, and they will fall into them. Don't fall into it with them. Men, since the very first man, have had to answer in their heart and mind a profound question. Will you follow God and seek wisdom or be enticed by the destructive forces of unrighteousness? The words of Paul ought to ring like a bell in our heart and our mind. They have certainly rung through 2,000 years down the corridors of time. We should live soberly, righteously, and godly in this present world. Solomon said, my son, if sinners entice thee, consent thou not. Just say no and live for him. Knowing he's coming, knowing he's bought you, and he's cleansed you from all iniquity, knowing that he loves you and has washed you and wants you to meet him in righteousness and godliness. Don't let this world entice you into believing. You need to be a little more open. What you need to do is consent thou not. Find a hymn book, would you? Turn to page 497. Page 497. Search me, O God. You know who I'm talking to today? I'm talking to people in this auditorium that have been the person that enticed others to do wrong. and you ought to get that squared away in your life. I'm talking to people who have been enticed. I'm talking to people who are running with people who are enticing you, but you haven't made a move yet, one way or the other. I'm talking to people who were enticed in the past, and that sin still holds you in captivity, and you need to come and do something about it and tell the Lord, I'm going to live in righteousness, I'm going to live in godliness in this present world, and I'm putting this thing behind me that I was invited to get involved in, and now I want to get rid of it in my life. The landing is open. Our altars are open. Whatever the Holy Spirit said to you this morning, I'd answer Him. I'd answer Him with my feet. And I'd come to Him and say, I've heard the words of wisdom, and I believe they're words I need to follow, and I'm going to follow.
0: Up next, a sermon from the former pastor of Campus Church, Dr. Jim Shetler. This is Rejoice Pulpit.
2: There are times that I think about the life of Christ that I would have liked to have been there. Obviously, for those miracles, I would have enjoyed being there. I don't know if I would have been as bold as Peter. I tend to think maybe I would have, but I like water skiing, so I might have jumped out of the boat with Peter a little bit. And maybe there would have been some other things. I would have liked to have tasted that lunch that that little boy gave. I sure would have enjoyed that. I'd like to have been there for many miracles. But you know, really, I think one of the greatest times to have ever been with our Lord and Savior would have been those quiet getaway times for R&R, for that rest and reflection that Jesus took His disciples. I've had the privilege to travel in Israel two times, from really all the way from the north to Mount Hermon, all the way to the south. Matter of fact, when Israel even owned Sharm el-Sheikh down in the Sinai Peninsula, we had the opportunity to go way down there. And, you know, each of you, if you go to Israel, you can pick your own favorite places. The Garden Tomb is without, if you go to Israel, you've got to go to the Garden Tomb in Jerusalem. And that's really a touching spot. But I will tell you, I think one of my favorite spots, I love snorkeling down in Eilat too. That was really great, going down snorkeling down in the Gulf of Aqaba. But I think one of the most special places in Israel is in the northern part of Israel, in a place called Caesarea Philippi. Basically, the headwaters of Jordan are come up from three different streams. And at Caesarea Philippi is one of the rivers that actually, or one of the streams that actually make up the Jordan River in the northern part north of the Sea of Galilee. There's a place called Banias. And the waters come right out of the rock, almost out of the ground. It's the coolest, clearest, crispest water I've ever been in. I remember diving into the water, and it was really cold. But it's water you can almost really drink when it comes right out of the spring. These would be the headwaters of Jordan. Banias is where Caesarea Philippi, in our passage today in the Gospel of Matthew, begins. And Jesus took His disciples at certain times. This was their kind of their getaway place. And there's a few times in the scriptures where Jesus took His disciples to Caesarea Philippi, and He would just give them some rest time and some reflection time about what's been happening. So they would go back out to the multitudes and the communities, and they would continue to do the miracles. But then He would gather His 12 together, and He would share intimacy with them, and He would talk to them, and He would teach them some great times, and He would also test them. Kind of many times this would be like midterm or final exams. He would take them off to Caesarea Philippi and to begin to question them about the things that they have just seen in the villages and the messages that they had heard over the last few days or several weeks. Well, this was one of those times in Matthew chapter 16. And in Matthew chapter 16 and in verse 13, the Bible says, when Jesus came into the coast, in other words, the borders of Caesarea Philippi, this beautiful tropical little jungle kind of area where there was fresh water, beautiful scenery. It was a great, almost a garden paradise, if you please. Matter of fact, today, I would say the most garden paradise spot in all of Israel would be Caesarea Philippi in Banias. When Jesus came into the coast of Caesarea Philippi, He asked His disciples, saying, whom do men say that I, the Son of Man, am? Quite a question. Only topped by verse 15. And they said, some say that thou art John the Baptist. some Elias, and others Jeremiah, or one of the prophets. And then I believe Jesus gives the most important question that has ever been asked of mankind. He saith unto them, but whom say ye that I am? Who is Jesus Christ to you? The answer to that question will determine the destination of your eternal soul. But whom say ye that I am? The answer to that question is what I desire to attempt today to answer. Who is Jesus Christ? And then specifically, who is Jesus Christ to you? We see, first of all, a very deciding question. You cannot come to that question and not make a decision. The answer of that question is a decision of your very core beliefs. But whom say ye that I am? You know, one thing that's interesting we see in verse number 13, after he asks this, we see in verse 14, and they said, some say that thou art John the Baptist, some Elias, and some Jeremiah, or one of the prophets. So what are the people saying about Jesus? They're saying he's a religious leader. You know, some say that you're John the Baptist come back from the dead. Obviously some miraculous powers, but John the Baptist come back from the dead. Some say that you're Elias, Eliyahu, Elijah. Some say that you're Jeremiah or one of the prophets. So basically, in all of these views, they've put Jesus as what? A religious leader. Today, I hope by the end of this message that you would find whatever you do with Jesus Christ, you cannot put him in a religious leader category. Not after when you see the things that Jesus said, not after what you hear and see the things that Jesus did. My friend, Jesus Christ is either the greatest lunatic the world has ever known, the biggest, fattest liar there's ever been, or he is royal Lord of who he said he was. You know, really, you can't do much with Jesus Christ. You can't put him in the religious leader category because of what he did and what he said he was. He's either lying, either he's a lunatic, or he is who he claimed to be. But it's interesting that the views have not changed that much in 2,000 years, have they? You go to the average person in the world today, average person in our land today, and ask him who Jesus is. Oh, he was a religious leader. He was a fine man. Jeremiah was a fine man. I'm not here to knock John the Baptist today at all. Eliyahu's one of my very favorite of all Old Testament Bible characters. But there is a difference between being a man of God and being the God-man. Let me tell you, friend. There is a difference between being a man that is filled with the Spirit of God and being God incarnate in the flesh. My friend, I will tell you today, whatever category you want to put Jesus Christ in, you mark it down, he was not a religious leader. We do not believe today that he is in the same category at all as Buddha or Muhammad or Socrates or Confucius or anyone else that you want to mention. We'll see today what his disciples said, and what will you say of Jesus? We see this deciding question. There's a lot of views. And today, friend, there are a lot of Jesuses, are there not? It is amazing to me how many Jesus there are. Boy, oh boy, when you ask someone, do you believe in Jesus, that question isn't going to work anymore. You got to find out what Jesus they're believing in. But there is only one Jesus that is from the Word of God. There is only one Jesus that you can be saved by, but there's a lot of Jesus out there today. There's a lot of people that have interpreted and thought and looked at Jesus in certain ways. But several weeks ago when we started our doctrinal series, we started it on the bedrock foundation of the Word of God, and that all of our faith and practice would stem from God's Word. So when we find out about Jesus Christ, friend, it is not what you think about Jesus that matters. It's not what you feel about Jesus that matters. It's not what you have been maybe taught from other people It is what God's word says about Jesus that really matters. This is quite a deciding question. All other Jesus discount his deity. This Jesus is God. Let's look for just a moment as we see a deciding question in verse 15. He saith unto them, but whom say ye that I am? Now I want you to see Peter's answer to that question. And Simon Peter answered and said, thou art the Christ, the Son of the living God. Sometimes Peter strikes out when he comes up to the plate verbally, but this time, my friend, he hit it over the park. He hit it out of the park. This was a home run answer from Peter. We're going to find out that really it wasn't Peter that gave the answer. It's the Lord that revealed it to him. It was Peter that gave the answer, excuse me, but it was the Lord that showed him. But boy, I'll tell you what a little later on in this passage, he's going to strike out big time. But right here, boy, he hits it out of the park on this one. Thou art the Christ, the Son of the living God. The question determines your eternal destination when he says, but whom say ye that I am? Peter's answer is the only one that'll be sufficient. Take your Bibles very quickly and turn to Acts chapter 4, if you would. We'll be back to Matthew 16 in a minute. But turn to Acts chapter 4 and verse number 12. And as you're turning, let me quote to you when Jesus is in the upper room with his disciples the night before he's to be crucified. And they are very concerned about him leaving. And he says to them, let not your heart be troubled. Thomas asks him a question, and Jesus responds. He saith unto him, I am the way, the truth, and the life. No man cometh unto me, no man cometh unto the Father, but through me. Jesus says, I am the way, the truth, and the life. My friend, I want you to understand today that there is only one way to reach heaven. There is only one person that is the bridge from this world to the next. And you've got to make sure you're on the right bridge. There's a lot of Jesus out there today, but the Jesus of the Bible and what he did is the only way to get from this world to the next in heaven in glory. Acts chapter 4, verse 12 says, neither is there salvation in any other. So this discounts church membership, this discounts baptism, this just discounts living a good life. Neither is there salvation in any other, for there is none other name under heaven given among men whereby we must be saved. There's only one name. There's only one person. And so when Jesus asked those disciples in this little getaway place in Caesarea Philippi, when he asked them, but whom say ye that I am? He's going to the very crux of their salvation. What do you believe? And who do you believe in? There is no other name under heaven whereby ye must be saved. This question determines eternal destination. But whom say ye that I am? The question poses the personal responsibility as well. Take your Bible real quickly and turn over to Revelation chapter 20 with me, would you? Revelation chapter 20. We are familiar with other passages of Scripture like Philippians chapter 2 that says, every knee should bow and every tongue should confess that Jesus Christ is Lord. You know, really, you basically have a choice. You can either believe on who Jesus Christ is in this world that will seal your eternal destination for heaven, but you will at some point in your existence acknowledge Jesus Christ as Lord, whether here on this earth or later. My friend, if it's later, it's not a good situation. Revelation chapter 20, verse 11, we see the final judgment day at the great white throne. The Bible says in verse 11, and I saw a great white throne and him, that's Jesus Christ. I'm going to show you that in just a minute. And him that sat on it, from whose face the earth and the heaven fled away, and there was found no place for them. Those that spat upon him now are trying to run from him. Those that denied him and those that used the name of Jesus Christ as a swear word now want to hide from him. Verse number 12, it says, "And I saw the dead, small and great, stand before God." Oh, Jim, this is God they're standing before, not Jesus Christ. Well, Jesus Christ is God, and let me show you why they're standing before God. "And the books were opened, and another book was opened, which is the book of..."

Guards would force him to stand for hours in a narrow box with sharp metal spikes projecting out of every wall. His feet would swell, his legs tremble, and when he collapsed, the razor-sharp spikes tore his flesh. The soles of his feet were beaten bloody. Torturers whipped, branded, and knifed him. They would cry, "Why don't you give in? You're only flesh. You'll break in the end." Torture didn't work, so they tried brainwashing. For 17 hours a day, they blared over loudspeakers, "Communism is good. Christianity is stupid. Give it up. Give it up. Communism is good. Christianity is stupid. Give it up. Give it up. Give it up." They would sometimes say, "Christianity is dead. No one loves you now. Christianity is dead. No one loves you now." Wurmbrand held strong until his release 14 years later. Can you imagine suffering through that? I read biographies. I study the stories of those who were martyred and tortured for Christ. And the question on my mind is, how do they do it? I'll tell you the answer this evening. It's through the power of the Holy Ghost, our Comforter. Lord Jesus Christ in Luke chapter 12 is teaching this very truth. As review in verse 1, the crowd has gathered. Scripture says there's so many that they're stepping, they're trampling, trotting on each other. Innumerable multitude described here. Disciples perhaps loved the limelight. But our Lord Jesus Christ, being omniscient, being God, knew that in just a short time they would be the most wanted instead of the most loved. To prepare his disciples for that narrow way, Christ throughout Luke 12 addresses our faults and then inspires our faith. In these three verses in Luke chapter 12, we find the greatest joy, but we also see the greatest judgment as Christ teaches us about the penalty, the person, the penalty, and the protection of the Comforter. In order to fully absorb Christ's teaching and instruction here in Luke 12, let's first examine the person. Look with me again at verse number 10. The person introduced in the text is called the Holy Ghost. Who's the Holy Ghost? Well, he's the third person of the Trinity. He's separate in function, but he is co-equal in glory. For there are three that bear record in heaven, the Father, the Word, and the Holy Ghost, and these three are one. 1 John chapter 5, verse 7. The Holy Ghost in Scripture is called many names. He's also called the Holy Spirit, the Spirit, the Spirit of God, the Spirit of the Lord, the Spirit of truth. And I love this one. It really says it all. The Spirit of Jesus Christ, Philippians chapter 1, verse 19. May I give you a suggestion in your prayer life? You can pray to the Holy Ghost. You can address him by his different names. Let me also encourage you to, as you pray to God the Father and God the Son, to use his different names in prayer. He's a person. God the Holy Spirit loves you. What does he do? The Holy Ghost or the Holy Spirit at the moment of our salvation regenerates us. He indwells us. It's his goal to make you more like Jesus Christ. Our calling as Christians is to follow Jesus. Our calling is to submit and surrender to the Spirit as he fills us and as he makes us more like Christ. The Holy Spirit has a work also with the unbeliever. Scripture says in John chapter 1, verse 9, that our Lord Jesus lightens every man that cometh into the world. Christ promised that he would draw all men unto himself, John 12, 32. The Holy Spirit gives light, he gives more light, and because man will not believe on Jesus, the Holy Spirit is constantly convicting and reproving man of sin. Listen to John 16. Our Lord Jesus describes the work of the Holy Spirit and the person of the Spirit, and really it encompasses all of this truth. Jesus speaking in John 16, verse 7 says, "Nevertheless, I tell you the truth, it is

0: expedient for you that I go away. For if I go not away, the Comforter will not come unto you. But if I depart, I will send him unto you. And when he is come, he will reprove the world of sin and of righteousness and of judgment. Of sin, because they believe not on me. Of righteousness, because I go to my Father and ye see me no more. Of judgment, because the prince of the world is judged. I have yet many things to say unto you, but ye cannot bear them now. Howbeit, when he, the Spirit of truth, is come, he will guide you into all truth. For he shall not speak of himself, but whatsoever he shall hear, that shall he speak, and he will show you things to come. It helps us to examine the person, to understand who he is and what he does. In a sense, we can say that he's our comforter. To the sinner, he's the convictor or the condemner. That's the person of God, the Holy Ghost. And it shows us and it helps us understand that both the believer and the unbeliever have a responsibility to respond rightly to the truth that he reveals about Jesus. With that in our mind, with that in our understanding, let's now explain the penalty. Look down with me at Luke chapter 12 and verse 10. We've examined the person, God the Holy Ghost. He comforts believers. He convicts sinners. Look at verse 10 again. And whosoever shall speak a word against the Son of Man, it shall be forgiven him. But unto him that blasphemeth against the Holy Ghost, it shall not be forgiven. What's this passage speaking of? There's lots of confusion today. There's even some controversy. We won't get into it. There are some who label this as the unforgivable or unpardonable sin, blasphemy against the Holy Spirit. And there's a lot of confusion. But why is Christ mentioning this sin in this passage? I'll tell you what it's not. It's not to cause man to think that they've committed the sin and then choose not to trust Christ. I talked to a young man just a few weeks ago, and he told me over the phone that he thought that he had committed the sin. He thought now that it was impossible for him to trust Christ because he had rejected the Holy Spirit. I told him something that I encourage you to talk to others about if you find those struggling with this. The very fact that he was concerned whether or not he had committed this sin was proof enough that he had not committed the sin. I took him to the passages in Scripture that deal with really the first mention of this sin in Scripture. We won't turn there, we don't have time, but if you have a chance to study it out, Matthew chapter 12 and Mark 3 show the very instance of this sin. In those accounts, we know that God had promised and he had proven his Son, Jesus Christ. Our Lord Jesus, being full of the Holy Spirit, performed miracles, and those miracles validated his mission. He was the promised one, the Messiah. The Jewish leaders knew this. But instead of receiving Christ as Savior, they rejected the clear revelation and attributed his miracles to the work of the devil. In a sense, they were thinking in their hearts, we know he's the Son of God. We don't care. We hate him. We don't care who he is or what he's done. We reject his ministry. We'll never trust him as Savior. The question is then raised, can the sin, this sin, be committed today? To understand and to answer that, we have to first preface that with the statement that unbelief is the only sin that condemns someone to hell. Jesus said, he that believeth on him is not condemned, but he that believeth not is condemned already, because he hath not believed in the name of the only begotten Son. And while this sin really cannot be committed in the same way as when Christ was on earth validating his mission, I'd be careful to say that it's completely gone. As a matter of fact, this evening, if you're here and you've heard the gospel preached, the gospel presented, if the Holy Spirit's prompted you to repent and believe on Jesus Christ, there may come a day when Proverbs 29:1 proves true for you. He that being often reproof hardeneth his neck shall suddenly be destroyed, and that without remedy. Let me beg you this evening, if there is still a flicker of conviction left in your life, unbeliever, trust Christ tonight before it's too late. How does this sin apply to disciples? Why did Christ bring up this sin in verse 10 in a passage dealing with discipleship? Well, think back to everything we've covered the last month. Throughout the passage, Christ has been comparing and contrasting and applying the sin of the Pharisees with our faults. He mentioned that the Pharisees were hypocrites. We too can struggle with hypocrisy. He mentioned in the passage that the Pharisees and the scribes and Pharisees had no hope. We have the hope of heaven, but we certainly can live life as if we don't. He described and he told us how the Pharisees had denied and rejected Christ in his ministry, had resisted the testimony and revelation of the Holy Spirit. And that can happen in our life. While there is no unpardonable sin for believers, our sins have been forgiven, past, present, and future, covered under the blood of Jesus. Every time we grieve the Holy Spirit, every time we do something that displeases Him, every time we quench the Holy Spirit, failing to do things that would please Him, we sin against the Holy Spirit of God, and it is a serious sin. We as believers, as we follow Christ, as we purpose to be His disciples, must resolve in our life to do whatever the Holy Spirit prompts us to do. Must choose in our life to restrain from doing what the Holy Spirit has commanded us not to do. By the way, that's found in His Word. The fulfillment of John 16 is God, the Holy Spirit, moving men of God to write the Word of God. Think of this. In the New Testament, we're given the example of Ananias and Sapphira. These were those who were saved, and they sinned against the Holy Ghost. Listen to Peter's words in Acts 5:3. Peter said to Ananias, "Why hath Satan filled thine heart to lie to the Holy Ghost and to keep back part of the price of the land? Whilst it remained, was it not thine own? And after it was sold, was it not in thine own power? Why hast thou conceived this thing in thine heart? Thou hast not lied unto God, unto men, but unto God." God struck both of them dead. I think of that story and I think back to my life and I praise God for His mercy, because you with me can both, we can say that there are so many times where we should have been carried out in a stretcher, but God's mercy protected us for that moment. Let me challenge you with something this evening. Don't grieve the Holy Spirit of God. Don't quench the Holy Spirit. The book of Hebrews is written to Christians. Chapter 6 speaks of those who are partakers of the Holy Ghost. There can come a point where we are not able to be renewed unto repentance. That doesn't speak of loss of salvation. Repentance is different than salvation. Hebrews chapter 10 speaks of those who willfully sin, doing despite to the Spirit of grace. Hebrews 10:30 says, "The Lord shall judge His people." There is a sin unto death, 1 John 5:16. Here's the warning. Here's the challenge. Do whatever the Holy Spirit leads you to do. High school student, if the Holy Spirit leads you to go to a Christian college, if the Holy Spirit calls you to do something, follow His prompting. College student, if God has shown you something in Scripture that you need to get right with God, take care of it. Follow His prompting. Don't grieve Him. Don't quench the Spirit of God. Wernher von Braun tells about a specific temptation that he faced in prison. After a few years, a top communist official called Richard into his office and he said, "We need men like you. If you're prepared to help us in the struggle against superstition, you can start a new life at once." He offered him the highest position in all of the religious realm there, bishop of the Romanian church. Richard wrestled with this decision. He said, I'll pray about it. He went back and thought about his family. He thought about the opportunity. And he walked back into the office and he replied firmly, I'm not worthy to be a bishop. I'm not even worthy to be a pastor. And to be a simple Christian is too much for me. The first Christians went to their deaths saying simply, "I'm a Christian." But I haven't done that. Instead, I've considered your shameful offer, but I cannot accept it. The official said, "Well, you know, of course, what this will mean for your future. Vermbrand answered, "I have considered well and weighed every danger, and I rejoice to suffer for what I am sure is the ultimate truth." Christian, this evening, have you resolved to suffer for what you know is the ultimate truth? Have you resolved that you and your life will follow Jesus Christ no matter what? As the Holy Spirit within you prompts you to do something, you're going to respond immediately. As the Holy Spirit within you tells you not to do something, you're going to obey that command and that prompting. Is that your resolution? Is there anything right now that you know of that's grieving the Holy Spirit of God? Is there anything right now that you know of that's quenching the Holy Spirit of God? Think back to the comparison. The Pharisees attributed Christ's revelation and Christ's work to that of the devil. Maybe you're going through something this evening, a trouble or a trial, and God's brought it into your life for a time of testing, a time of strength. Are you acknowledging God's work? Are you rejecting what God wants to do in your life? The Lord Jesus Christ is speaking to his disciples with a heart of love. He's mentioned the Holy Spirit, and we examined him. He brought up a penalty, a severe penalty. We've examined that. Let's finally do this. Let's emphasize the protection. Look with me at verse number 11. Perhaps this evening, as you've been listening to this message and reading through the passage, you're thinking, I don't know how in the world that can be the comforter of discipleship. If anything, that's maybe the challenger or the convictor. But how can that be the comforter of discipleship? What's comforting about a penalty with me grieving or quenching the Holy Spirit of God? It is comforting. It shows you how serious God is about your relationship with him. It shows you that he's done everything possible for you to follow Christ. Notice here the tone changes in verse 11. Now there's an aspect of protection. Read with me. "And they, when they bring you unto the synagogues and unto the magistrates and powers, take ye no thought how or what thing you shall answer or what you shall say, for the Holy Ghost shall teach you in the same hour what you ought to say." Isn't that encouraging? Looking at this transition, we know the thought behind it. The Pharisees are judged. The Holy Spirit has already condemned them. When you stand before them, understand that the Holy Spirit in you will speak condemnation to them and convict them of their sin. Who did that in Scripture? Acts chapter 7, Stephen, the first martyr, did exactly that. Listen to his words. It's quite scathing. "Ye stiff-necked and uncircumcised and hardened ears, ye do always resist the Holy Ghost, as your fathers did, so do ye. Which of the prophets have not your fathers persecuted? And they have slain them which have showed before the coming of the Just One, of whom ye have now been the betrayers and the murderers. Who have received the law by the disposition of angels and have not kept it?" What happened when they heard this? Verse 54. "And when they heard these things, they were cut to the heart, and they gnashed on him with their teeth. But he, being full of the Holy Ghost, looked steadfastly into heaven and saw the glory of God and Jesus standing at the right hand of God, and said, Behold, I see the heavens opened and the Son of Man standing on the right hand of God." What a scene. Can you imagine if you were allowed to do exactly that? How joyous, how wonderful, how precious that would be. What's being communicated here? Take no thought. It's communicating the idea of making sure that we don't hold our opinions and our thoughts above God's thoughts. It holds the idea of removing all of the anxiousness, standing completely filled with the Holy Spirit, and allowing God to use you. It's a place of pure surrender. Have you been there? Witnessing to the lost, have you experienced that? Answering accusations, have you been able to know that God was using your tongue to communicate truth about Christ? If you haven't, be a disciple of Jesus Christ. A more recent example, Richard Vermbrand experienced exactly that. He tells of how he was tortured by a young communist by the name of Lieutenant Greco. Greco ordered him to write a confession of his crimes against the state. Richard looked at him with a heart of love and said, I have tapped the Morse code, Bible verses in Morse code, but that's all I've done. He took the piece of paper, and this is what he wrote, moved by the Holy Spirit. I have never spoken against the communists. I am a disciple of Christ who has given us love for our enemies. I understand them and pray for their conversion so they will become my brothers. Greco, swinging his torture club, picked up Richard's confession and began to read it. And as he did so, his stern expression softened. He set aside his club. His jaw dropped and a troubled look swept over his face. Why do you say that you love me? I know this is one of your Christian commandments, but I didn't believe anyone could ever keep it. I couldn't love someone who shut me up for years in prison, who starved and tortured me. Richard listened to this response, and he began to pray in his spirit. And then he said something that the Lord gave him. He said, Lieutenant, it's not about keeping a commandment as much as it is when I became a Christian, I was reborn with a new character full of love. For hours, that lieutenant sat and listened to the gospel. It's quite interesting as he describes the events within the next 2 weeks. The lieutenant would call Richard into his office under the pretext of interrogation, and he just listened to the gospel. And every day he heard about the love and forgiveness of Christ. It wasn't long until he too trusted Christ as his personal Savior, and Lieutenant Greco became then a prisoner for Christ. Let me ask you this evening, Campus Church member, college student, high schooler, what life do you want to live? Led by your own emotion, led by your own lust, or led by the Comforter? He's the one who speaks peace to our hearts. So many times we mess our life up, we say things that we don't mean to say, we step into the flesh and make mistakes, but when we're led by the Spirit of God, we walk in the Spirit, we will not fulfill the lust of the flesh. This evening, who are you? Are you saved? Holy Spirit wants you to be like Jesus. Are you a disciple of Jesus Christ? Once again, if you had the choice to suffer for Christ or to identify with the world, would you suffer for Christ? If so, you're a disciple. If not, you're a carnal Christian. I think of Peter. He was one who denied Christ. He was one who, if anyone needed help with saying the right thing at the right time, it was probably Peter. He did everything. He failed God. He denied Christ. But God gave him a second chance at Pentecost. God took his tongue. He preached, and 3,000 souls were saved. It doesn't matter where you are or what you've been in your life. God has a perfect plan and will for you if you'll just submit to the leading of the Holy Spirit. Do you want God to teach you what to say? Do you want God to use you? Just ask Him. Ask Him for wisdom. He's the Comforter. He'll speak peace to your heart.
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2: What do you do with a year like this one? If you would, take your Bibles, go with me to Philippians chapter 1. Philippians chapter 1, what do you do with a year like this one? Today's a day of recognition, in some ways day of celebration, and on this platform we've recognized the achievement, the faithfulness, the excellence, growth of a number of different groups, different accomplishments, different stories, all from the same year. We have acknowledged the pillars of Greek life, unity, academics, leadership, service. And yet, after the applause fades, an important question remains. Not just what happened this year, but what will you do with a year like this one? Recognition tells us what's been accomplished. But God's Word helps us understand how to respond when God has done His work in our lives. Some of you are ending this year clearly with wins. Some of you, you're tired. Some are relieved. Some are barely crossing the finishing line. Some of you, especially our seniors, You're closing a chapter here this semester that you're not ever going to repeat. Paul writes a letter to the believers who had seen God work powerfully among them here in the book of Philippians. And he shows us that spiritual maturity isn't measured merely by what we achieve, but by how we respond. God wants you to respond properly to his work in your life. How should you respond to God's work in your life this year? What does it look like? Well, in Philippians chapter 1, verses 3 through 6, Paul demonstrates three responses that we can apply to a year just like this one. In preview, God wants you to respond to his work with gratitude, in participation, and in confidence. See if you can find those with me as we look at Philippians chapter 1, and we're going to read verses 3 through 6. The Bible says, starting in verse 3, I thank my God upon every remembrance of you, always in every prayer of mine for you all, making requests with joy for your fellowship in the gospel from the first day till now, being confident of this very thing, that he which hath begun a good work in you will perform it unto the day of Jesus Christ. As we look at the passage of Scripture this morning, I've suggested to you that God wants you to respond properly to his work in your life. Look with me at verse number 3, and we see a response that Paul clearly demonstrates that he has when thinking about what God had accomplished, not just with him, but also with the believers that were Philippi. Looking back, I would suggest that we respond with gratitude. Verse 3, I thank my God upon every remembrance of you. Paul doesn't begin with strategy or instruction, but instead he starts with thanksgiving. When we think about the year that has taken place, we've seen God do things in our midst. We've seen God do work. We could follow Paul's instruction to the church, even as he talks to them and says that he thinks about them with thanksgiving. When he thinks about these believers, his instinct is gratitude, not really towards them, but ultimately towards God. Paul's circumstances were not easy. In fact, as Paul writes this book to the church at Philippi, he himself is in prison. His memories are not shaped by hardship. They're shaped by faithfulness. Gratitude, by the way, is not pretending that this year was easy. I know that you face challenges. Gratitude is choosing to interpret the year that we've just finished spiritually, not emotionally. Do you remember when we get some of the earliest account, the story of the church at Philippi? Remember Paul and Silas back then, probably 10 years earlier, in jail? And they're bound, having been treated roughly, they're singing in the middle of the night, and the earthquake takes place, and instead of leaving, they're all still present when the jailer comes and looks, and ultimately says, sirs, what must I do to be saved? This right here is the context where Paul begins so much of the ministry, where he meets these people at Philippi, and when he thinks about them, and he thinks back about the relationship that was started, and the work that they've been involved in, he does it with gratitude. Your camera roll on your phone tells a story about what has mattered to you this year. Moments that you've frozen in time. People you wanted to remember. Victories, and sometimes simply survival. Gratitude asks, where was God at work in those moments? If when you scroll back through the memories of this year, I would encourage you to respond with gratitude for all that God's done. Respond with gratitude for what God has been doing in your life. Where did I see God sustain me when I was tired? Where did I see God grow me, maybe even when I was resisting? Where did I see God provide through people that were around me? It shouldn't be lost on you today that this year involves you being with so many people, people you've gotten to know, people you've done things alongside of. To our seniors, as you look back, gratitude helps you frame your college years, not as something that you conquered, though there is a sense of accomplishment, but something that God's carried you through. Learning gratitude now will shape how you remember every season of life that follows. If we remember to look at the work that God's done in our lives, as Paul recounts work that's been done in the lives of the Philippians, learning gratitude will make a significant change in our life, and it's a proper way for us to respond to the work that God's been doing. God wants you to respond properly to his work in your life. We've said by responding in gratitude, but see if you can find with me a response with participation. Verse number 4. Paul's already said that he is thanking God in remembrance. Verse 4, always in every prayer of mine. There's something that is present about that, not just in the past. It seems that this is something that he does with some frequency. Always in every prayer of mine for you all, making requests with joy for your fellowship in the gospel from the first day to now. Paul remembers the day when he was able to give the gospel to that Philippian jailer. I'm sure what comes to mind is when he was able to tell the seller of purple, the business lady Lydia, about Jesus Christ. Paul had been involved with them in ministry. Paul had been involved in planting a church there with them, but that's not where it stopped. The word fellowship that we see here in verse number 5, for your fellowship in the gospel. He's been making requests for them in joy. There's a relationship there. There's something that's taking place, but he talks to them about that fellowship. The word fellowship here is not a casual word. It means partnership. It's shared work. It's shared mission. Paul wasn't thankful merely for good things that had happened to them as God had been working with them, but Paul was thankful because God had used them together in his work. No achievement stands alone. We've heard today about those that have served in Christian service and different ministry projects. My guess is that you have built relationships with people as you've served together. There's nothing quite like having a common cause with somebody, and it maybe even is hard to do the task that we're doing, but we do it together, and we form a bond because we're doing a hard task together, but we also see God doing something together. How do we respond to the work of God? Well, in the present, we share the work. We participate. We honored some collegians today who have done well athletically. When a team wins, the spotlight might shine on a few, but the victory belongs to the many, the teammates, the coaches, the managers, some people who never touch the court. In the same way, God's work advances through shared faithfulness. And so, as you look back on what God has done throughout the year, as Paul looks at a church and he's going to talk to them about what God's desire is for them and the joy that God would have for them, he's going to talk to them an entire book, and we really are just in the introduction. But Paul talks to them about the fact that there has been this shared ministry. Where did God place me in his work this year? Think back about it. Who did he allow me to serve alongside of? Perhaps a harder question, am I content to be involved even when I'm unseen? Many of the achievements celebrated today exist because of hundreds of faithful, often unnoticed acts of obedience, but God has seen them all. And maybe your act or maybe your service wasn't recognized today, but we acknowledge that God sees all. And we understand that when we review what God is doing in our lives, that the greatest way for you and me, as we're worshiping God, the greatest way for us to acknowledge him is for us to be part of it, for us to participate. To our seniors, as you step into what's next, resist the temptation to become a spectator of God's work. It's been easy here, generally speaking, with all the people that are here and the number of activities that are taking place, for you to go along with so many that are doing so much. As I've talked to a number of students throughout the years, when you transition from college to the next stage, it can be easy to not have that same large people group. It might be easy to not get involved. Let me encourage you, when you review the work that God's done in your life, participate. Get involved. Stay involved. Stay invested. Keep showing up where God places you. God wants you to respond properly to his work in your life. And you can do that today. Certainly, you can do that by responding with gratitude. Paul did that. Respond with participation. There is this mutual shared work on their behalf. But then in verse number 6, being confident of this very thing, that he which hath begun a good work in you will perform it unto the day of Jesus Christ, respond with confidence. Respond with confidence. When you look ahead at what's next, respond with confidence. Paul doesn't anchor confidence in talent or momentum. He doesn't anchor confidence even in past success. He anchors his confidence in God's faithfulness. Would you rejoice with me today as we're concluding another year that God has been faithful, that God is faithful? We might even say this, God finishes what he starts. God finishes what he starts. Our verse said, being confident of this very thing, that he, God, which hath begun a good work in you. The good work clearly is the hand of God working, convincing, convicting an individual the fact that he's a sinner. And then that person places their faith and their trust in Jesus Christ to be Savior. But the work's not done at that point. You and I, if we've trusted Jesus Christ to be our Savior, are in the process of being conformed into the image of God. Sometimes we call it sanctification. It's that bit by bit, piece by piece process where you and I are becoming more spiritually mature, becoming what God wants us to be. A construction site often looks messy. Sometimes there's a lot of noise. We've had some construction here on campus. From time to time, you've heard some noise. You've heard things coming from it. By definition, the process is not complete. But no one confuses an unfinished work site where work is taking place as being abandoned. God's not finished with you yet. When we think about the church at Philippi, they're not a perfect church, though Paul has spoken about them with such great fondness. Being probably 800 miles away in prison, having fellowship with them, the church at Philippi loved Paul so much that they even sent their pastor to bring a love offering to him all these miles away. They have kept in track with him, though Paul has not been able to be with them. They've kept track with him, but they have continued to see what God's doing. These Philippian Christians, as they see God working, they had lots of things that were positive, but they had some problems back at home, and Paul's going to address some of that. They need to focus in on unity, making sure the right thing, the primary thing, is the right thing, that is primary in their lives. They were still growing, and you and I, if we're honest with ourselves, we're still in the state of growing in our relationship with Jesus Christ. Your growing, is it ongoing? The Bible says it is. Your purpose is unfolding. Your usefulness is not limited to this moment, but instead, God is in the process of preparing us for what he's going to have us do in the future, even as what we do right now is still incredibly important. To our seniors, graduation doesn't conclude God's work in you. In fact, it only advances it. As you take the next step and you become and you do the things that God has taught you to do and you become the people that God wants you to be, this is the truth. The same God that carried you here is going to carry you forward. The same God who's carried you here will carry you forward, being confident of this very thing, that he which hath begun a good work in you will perform it unto the day of Jesus Christ. So, what can you do with a year like this one? You respond. What can you do with a year like this one? You respond. God wants you to respond properly to his work in your life. What's that look like? Well, you respond with gratitude for what God's done. You respond with participation in what God's doing. And you respond with confidence in what God's going to complete. Today, here in this service, recognition marks a moment in time. But your response shapes a direction. Question: will your response to what God is doing in your life this year, will it be one to embrace God's plan for you?
1: up next, a sermon from the current pastor of Campus Church, Dr. Jeff Redlin.
3: Okay, easy kind of, I don't know, not really a quiz, but like fill in the blank, okay? Do you know how some things are pretty easy to, you get the first word given to you, then the next word comes really naturally, right? So this is a group opportunity, so let's see how well we do. Have a couple things. You're gonna tell me what comes next after these words. Like, you know, if I give you this word, what does it do or what word goes along with? So here's the first word. So the first word is dogs, what? Dogs? Oh, that's terrible. Okay, you guys, this is terrible. Dogs, what do dogs do? Dogs bark. Okay, so we got it. Okay, we got to be quick with those. Okay, next one. You ready? Here we go. Fish. Hey, you guys are catching it. All right, here we go. Birds. Birds fly. Exactly. You guys, this is too easy breezy. Bees. Sting. See, I knew I'd get some of you on that one. All right. Now, they do sting. All right, but the word that I have is, the word I have is cows. All right. Okay, so ready, here we go. Cows, you guys are too good. Now these are gonna get a little bit more challenging. You ready? Now this one, I think we're starting out rather easily, but here's the next one. Ready? Babies. Hey, that was great. Okay, thank you for playing it safe on that one. All right, so babies cry. Okay, ready? Now this one, I don't know how you're gonna do on this one, but let's see. Children. Oh, that was a mess, all right? We were all over the place. Here we go. Children grow. Grow. What did you say? Children what?
4: Disobey.
3: Disobey. All right, now here you go. You got to think about what do they do. Ready? Here we go. Mothers. Mothers cry. Yeah, they do. No, mothers love. Oh, I knew you were going to do that. Okay. Ready? Here we go. Now think. Fathers. Oh, that's terrible. You all should know this. Here we go. Fathers mow. Okay, that's what dads do. That's what they do. All right, ready? Now, this is for, because we have a lot of you out there, and we know who you are. We have several grandparents out here. This one's for you. Okay, so this is for the grandparents. Okay, so grandparents, what do they say? Grandchildren. You know, here it is. Grandchildren. Perfect. Okay, that's what grandparents say. They're like, skip the kids, go right to grandchildren. This is for college students, okay? I actually have two for college students. Okay, you ready? Here we go. Ramen. No. Ramen counts as a fully nutritional meal. Okay. Right? I mean, ramen. And then fill in the blank for this one. You ready? Roommates. No, we're not doing that one. We're not doing that one. Okay, so here is the real question. Now let's think about how you fill in the blank for this. Some of you are still answering. No, take the roommate screen off. Okay, we got to get that one gone because everybody's filling in the blank. Oh, let me tell you, I got a lot of, Okay, so here's the one that we have to answer. How would you fill in the blank? And don't answer out loud, but I do want you to think. If you were going to put a descriptor next to the word, how would you describe this word? And here's the word. Ready? The word is Christians. There are a lot of things that come naturally to words. So, you know, babies cry and fish swim and birds fly and bees buzz. So those are pretty natural and we get those. But when you start to answer the question, Christians. So this room is filled with professing Christians. And I don't mean to diminish the reality of a person's relationship with God, but this room is filled with people who profess Christ. So you would think that in a room this size and with those who are professing Christ, What is it that could be said about Christians? Now, again, in all fairness, I think that there are several words that could be used to come next. We could say a lot of different things about Christians, and some of them would be quite commendable. And sadly, because we're not trying to just play a game or you know, code over something with niceties, some of the things that could be said regarding Christians would not be so flattering. There are some things that would be said, Christians. So I understand that there are both positives and negatives that could be connected to that word, but there is something tonight that I would like for us to consider. And I think we could build a really lengthy biblical case for this. And we're going to do so without such length. But boy, the evidence in Scripture is quite weighty. It's everywhere. I mean, you just look at it from place to place to place. We find it early in the book of Genesis that we could build a case for this. And then all throughout the course of Scripture. So what is it that we would say would be a good descriptive word for us tonight regarding Christians? And I would say we would fill in the blank with what the title of our message is this evening, and that is Christians Serve. Christians Serve. You know, throughout Scripture, we're told that we are to, by love, serve one another. Well, by a heaven-infused love, by the same love with which we are loved, we're supposed to extend that beyond ourselves. Today, we live in an age where we talk a lot about self-love, but we're really talking about Savior love. And because we love our Savior, we are compelled to, by love, serve one another. So when we start to think about this idea of Christians Serve, I think it is a good thing for us to pause with an emphasis tonight. Okay, so we also understand that what we're about to do is timely for the college students that are here at Campus Church. You know, tonight you're going to leave this service and you're going to have an opportunity to be involved in what we have referred to for a lot of years as Christian Service. But isn't it interesting? Christian Service has become the name of some function of Pensacola Christian College now, partnered with Campus Church. So Christian Service, it's some kind of an activity. Hey, are you going out on Christian Service this weekend? Hey, what Christian Service are you involved in? Would you consider being involved in this Christian Service Bible Club? So we use the expression like it is just some organizational thing. But Christian Service, just used in regular vernacular, is something that all of us should be involved in. And I think we many times make certain mental excuses for ourselves that say, well, I serve in lots of areas. Listen, it doesn't matter if you are a person who I don't know, you work and you're a first responder in the community, or you work at a major employer, Navy Federal, in the community, or you're a teacher at Pensacola Christian College, or you're a student. It really doesn't matter what it is that we're doing in our age and stage of life. Christians should be involved in Christian service. So what does this look like? When we start to ask the question, what should we understand about Christian service? Not the activity at PCC. I'm talking for all of us. What should we understand about Christian service? So let's look at a couple things. First of all, I'm going to begin with I hope this helps us build at least an understanding, but biblically speaking, when we look early on at Christian service, we would say Christian service is expected. And I don't think it's an unreasonable expectation. When we start to think about Christian service, we should understand, well, I'm a Christian, so there is something that goes along with my Christianity. It is expected that as a Christ follower, the one who came to serve, it makes entirely good sense to say, hey, I'm a Christian. I understand one of the things that I should actively pursue as an expectation is I should serve. Moses is about to hand off the reins of leadership to Joshua. They're approaching the land of promise. They've been wandering for 40 years. They are at the Jordan River, and Moses is doing a rather lengthy recap of God's good hand of blessing. So he has shared wonderful insights, history, some of it's harsh in their failures, some of it's praiseworthy in their obedience, but now he's giving some summary statements. And when he gets to this point, your Bibles are open right now, Deuteronomy chapter 10. Look at verse number 12 and notice what he says regarding this expectation. And now, Israel, what doth the Lord thy God require of thee? But to fear the Lord thy God, to walk in his ways, to love him, to serve the Lord thy God with all thy heart, with all thy soul. Okay. Now, I want us to consider the word as we begin, the word require, because you might build a case, hey, you said, it's expected, but you didn't say it was required. When you look at that word, the word is used 173 times in Scripture. It's used a lot. So 173 times the Hebrew word is used here. When you look at it a little bit more closely, 93 of the times the word's translated, it's translated as the word ask. Like, oh, I'm asking you. Now, there is an ask with an expectation. Did your mom ever ask you, hey, would you take out the trash? Was she really asking? Okay. There was an expectation. Now, she was asking, but there's also a connected expectation that goes along with the ask. When you think about that word again, so 93 times it's translated as the word ask. 22 times it's translated as the word inquire. What's the Lord inquiring? What's he asking? 9 times it's translated as desire. What does he desire of you? And then 7 times it's translated as the word require. All of those words, require, ask, desire, what is the expectation that God has for his people regarding service? And I think Moses, he articulates it well. He says, okay, what's the Lord asking, requiring? What's he expecting of you? To fear the Lord thy God, to walk in his ways, to love him, and serve the Lord thy God and do it with everything that you have. This is what God is asking of his people. He's inviting them to do what I would submit we are built to do. There is something about our design that takes great satisfaction and finds fulfillment in serving the one who made us to do the same. So, what is the expectation? The expectation is that we would be involved in Christian service. Okay, what else should we understand? Well, it is an expectation. Let's go a little bit further and also know it is a choice. It is a choice. Do you know, in many ways, a forced, demand of serving removes the joy of the same. Have you ever been prepared to do something and then you were told to do the same thing and it removed the joy from it? Like you were going to do something. You were gonna go, rake the yard, or you're gonna do the dishes, or you're gonna put gas in your wife's car or whatever. You had the plan already. And then someone said, hey, I need you to, and as soon as you were demanded, the thing was demanded, you lost the joy of offering it. So I don't know that we should come before Christian service. I love the way the college does it. If you're a ministerial student, there is an expectation like, man, get involved in Christian service. But honestly, in life, whether you're a ministerial student or not, nobody's twisting your arm, and God certainly is not. But God does present to us a legitimate choice regarding our service. Notice what he says, Joshua chapter 24, verse 15, a familiar passage. He says, and if it seem evil to you to serve the Lord, if it seems like this, I don't want to serve the Lord. Joshua lays it out there very plainly. If it seem evil unto you to serve the Lord, Choose you this day whom you will serve, whether the gods which your fathers served that were on the other side of the flood, or the gods of the Amorites in whose land ye dwell. But as for me and my house, we will serve the Lord. God is never demanding or twisting your arm to serve him. If it seems evil, detestable, unsavory, unpleasant to serve the Lord, then he says, okay, don't. Don't. Who is it that he asks an offering of? He asks an offering of a willing heart. He says, I want you to come before me with a willingness that's not a demand. It is something that now you of your own free volitional will, you choose to say, God, I want to serve you. But I do want us to notice this. It's an important distinction, and sometimes I think we gloss over it. He said, Joshua says, okay, if it seem evil unto you to serve the Lord, go ahead, serve the Amorites, serve the gods of the fathers in whose land ye dwell. But as for me and my house, we will serve the Lord. What he doesn't ask them is, he doesn't say, do you want to serve or not? Do you want to serve or don't you want to serve? That's not the question. The question that he asks very specifically, he says, listen, if it seems evil to serve the Lord, then choose whom you're going to serve. Because what Joshua recognizes here is something that all of us have to understand. And that is, we're not being asked if we're going to serve. We're just asking, who are we going to serve? Because everybody serves somebody. Everybody serves somebody. So it makes good sense if everybody serves, choose your master wisely. The question that can be asked of any of or all of us is, hey, who are you serving? Now, sometimes we want to, you know, stiffen our back a little bit and we say, I don't serve anybody. That's not the truth. All of us are going to, in our lives, we're going to serve someone. You say, well, are you talking about like in work or whatever? No, I'm talking about in ultimate terms. Now, you can break it down in more fragmented ways, but I'm talking about in the grandest of fashions, all of us are going to serve someone. Jesus is doing a world of teaching, Matthew 5, 6, 7. In Matthew chapter number 6, he says this. He says, no man can serve two masters. But he doesn't say no man has to serve. He just makes the distinction. No man can serve two masters, for either he will hate the one and love the other, or else he will hold to the one and despise the other. He says it's impossible to serve two at the same time. He says you cannot serve God and mammon. You can't serve God and the things of the world. Clearly, you can't serve God and his enemy. When we think about Christian service, we really shouldn't be asking, do I want to serve or not? Because we're going to serve. The better question for us to ask is, whom am I serving? And then choose a good master. Okay, so what do we understand about this matter of Christians and serving? First of all, we understand it is expected. Secondly, it is a choice. Third, we would also offer, it is reasonable. It is reasonable. When we start to think about serving, okay, this is not something that is like, oh, I can't believe I'm being asked to do this. No. This is reasonable. And I think many in here would say, I know exactly the passage of Scripture. And I suspect you do. In Romans chapter 12, verse number 1, Paul says, I am beseeching you. Now, when he uses that expression, he says, listen, I'm pleading with you. This is important. This is significant. I beseech you, therefore, brethren, and I'm doing so by the mercies of God, that ye present your bodies a living sacrifice, holy, acceptable unto God, which is your reasonable service. Okay, the word reasonable, there is some lots of discussion on this word, but it is rather straightforward. The word reasonable here is the Greek word logikos, logikos. We get our word logical from the Greek word. He says, okay, I'm pleading with you. I beseech you by the mercies of God that ye present your bodies. That's you completely. Got everything about me, lock, stock, and barrel. I mean, if you're doing the trust fall, you're falling into the arms of God saying, God, it's just everything about me. I trust myself to you. Okay. And then he says, present your bodies a living sacrifice. Now, in Paul's day, they would have been well-versed, well-understanding of what it was like to even see, you know, human sacrifice. Like, whoa, wow, this was an offering to

When we start to think about why is it that this makes such good sense? Well, when we start to consider what he's done for me, why wouldn't I offer myself to him for Christian service? When I was a kid, I was probably, I don't know, I was probably 8 or 9 years old. My dad ran into the grocery store. It's called Farmer's Market. And so he ran into Farmer's Market, left us kids in the car. We weren't going to harm ourselves, okay? So that's just what you did. Dad, you kids be good, and I'll be right back. So I'm in the car, probably me and my brother Terry, and I don't know if Rob was there yet, but at least two of us were in the car. And Dad runs into the store, and he comes back out, and when he comes out, he's got the groceries, and then he pulls out, you guys know Wrigley's Juicy Fruit Gum, okay? It's one of those, you know, throwbacks. Some of you are like, no, I have no idea, but Wrigley's Juicy Fruit Gum, you know, as a kid, that's like, oh, that's the best stuff. So Dad comes back to the car, he has two packs of Wrigley's Juicy Fruit Gum, and he gives one to me, and he gives one to my brother, Terry. I open it immediately and pull out a stick of gum, unwrap it, pop it in my mouth. And my dad says to me, he's backing out. I can picture the whole thing. He's backing out of the parking space. And he says, hey, Jeff, can I have a piece? Now, there are probably 6 pieces of gum in the pack. And I just took one of them. So now I have 5 left. And when my dad said, hey, Jeff, can I have a piece of your gum? Now, who just bought it for me? Okay, and who's gonna take care of me? I mean, who's clothing me? Who's putting a roof over my head? Who's gonna like invest in me, and who loves me, and who wrestles with me on the floor, and who's taken me with him in his patrol car? And I mean, who's done all of this stuff for me? And he asked me for a stick of gum that he just bought and paid for and brought out to me. Is it reasonable that when my dad says, hey, Jeff, can I have a piece of gum? Is it reasonable for me to offer my dad whatever he asked for? Well, of course it is. And I remember as a 8 or 9 year old, I just took a piece, and then my dad asked for a piece, and I said to my dad, I said, oh, Dad, I'll only have 4 left. I mean, there are some moments in maybe your childhood, at least there are some in mine, that they just like, oh man, I remember that. And I can remember what my dad did at that moment. He says, okay, you can have it. And then, oh, I feel guilty. So as a 9-year-old, I'm like, no, no, no, Dad, you can have a piece. He says, no, no, no, you keep your gum. No, Dad, really, you can have, Jeff, you keep your gum. Let me tell you, the juicy fruit was not so juicy in my mouth at that moment. Because I missed an opportunity for reasonable service. Oh, Dad, I only have 4. Oh, I only have, like, man, I am so busy. That may be true. I'm not trying to say that every person has to overextend their calendar, their schedule. I get it. But I am asking for all of us to consider, and it doesn't matter if you're a college student or not, I'm talking to all of us. What is your reasonable service regarding your Christian service? Christian service is what we would call reasonable. There was an old hymn writer. They wrote this hymn. It was published back in 1939. I was thinking about it when I was preparing these notes, and it just came to my mind, after all he's done for me. Have you ever heard that old hymn before? After all he's done for me, how can I do less than give him my best and live for him completely? After all he's done for me, the more we pause and just reflect on what is it that he did for me, are there people that honestly, they don't even have to, you know, tell you what it is that they're wanting you to do. You just, like, if they ask, yes, because of all that they've done for you. And when we reflect on, God, all that you've done for me, this is my reasonable service. And then lastly, and possibly most importantly,
I would say

0: say that what is Christian service? I would say it is singular. You say, what do you mean by it is singular? Okay, there's a lot of people in Pensacola that need to be served. They could benefit from our Christian service. So there are people, there are children that need to be reached through a Bible club. There are some teen guys that need somebody to come play basketball with them and just like honestly, just show them that you're a real person. And then you get to sit down afterwards and say, hey, you know, more important than this game is, you know, something that really matters. You just find opportunities to share the gospel. There are people who need their doors knocked on and someone to say, hey, more, you go to church anywhere? Not really. Listen, more important than where you go to church is where are you going to go forever? I mean, there are people that all across this city that need Christians who are serving. There are people at Waterfront Rescue Mission that need to see Christ. You say, well, I'm not going to preach to them. They need to see Christ in your eyes, in your interaction, in a genuine love for someone who maybe hasn't sensed that in another human for some time. There are people at Safe Harbor, a pregnancy resource center, that need people that are going and investing Christian service into their lives. There are nursing homes that they are waiting for a person to show up and just say, hey, stick their head in their room. Hey, how are you? You mind if I come in for a minute? I mean, there are people all across this city that are waiting for Christians to serve. They're looking for Christian service. But quite honestly, if those are the people that you're serving, then it is misplaced service. It sounds good, and if we're not careful, I think we can get tripped up in this. For example, a missionary who says, I am going because I love the people of Pakistan, and I have such a love for them that I am going to. You know, when Paul's talking about his burden for people, that he may win some, it all hinges on his first love for Christ. Like if you're a teacher, and I teach because I just love college students, okay? If you're a elementary teacher, I teach because I just love those first graders, you know? Then at some point, that could not serve you as well as sometimes we anticipate. And here's the biblical case in point. If you have a Bible, turn to Acts chapter 7. Let's look at the passage as we wrap up. Acts chapter 7. If people become our first focus of service, we have lost the singularity of our service. Okay, so Stephen, one of the first deacons, he's filled with the Holy Spirit. He is used wonderfully of the Lord. And Stephen is preaching the gospel to people in need. Okay, now remember, he's giving them absolutely what they need. Stephen is involved in one of the purest forms of Christian service that a person could be involved in. He's sharing the gospel, the good news. Verse 54. After he preached his message, when they heard these things, they were cut to the heart. Ooh, wow, a lot of conviction. And they gnashed on him with their teeth. In other words, because of what he said, their teeth are clenched. Their jaw is tight. They're actually demonstrating, we don't like what you just shared with us. Pure Christian service, they didn't like it. But he, verse 55, being full of the Holy Ghost, looked up steadfastly into heaven, saw the glory of God and Jesus standing on the right hand of God, and said, behold, I see the heavens open, the Son of Man standing on the right hand of God. Verse 57, then they cried out with a loud voice, stopped their ears, ran upon him with one accord, cast him out of the city, stoned him, and the witnesses laid down their clothes at a young man's feet whose name was Saul. Verse 59, and they stoned Stephen, calling upon God and saying, Lord Jesus, receive my spirit. And he kneeled down and cried with a loud voice, Lord, lay not this sin to their charge. And when he had said this, he fell asleep. Okay, have you ever done something in Christian service for another person and they didn't respond correctly? Like they didn't respond. Proverbially, they picked up a stone and threw it at you. You gave them something really valuable. They pick up a stone, threw it at you. You ever feel like picking up the stone, so to speak, and chuck it back at them? You know, I mean, here's Stephen. He preaches the gospel and people pick up stones to stone him. He is offering perfect Christian service. They don't receive it. Have you ever met a person before that just is bitter at people because they didn't receive what they had to offer? But there's no bitterness found in Stephen. In fact, Stephen sees the heavens open. I'm not trying to be quaint about this or trite about it, but Stephen sees the heavens open and he sees Jesus. Where is Jesus right now? We say he's seated at the right hand of the Father. This is like the first standing ovation, heaven's standing ovation. Stephen looks up and he sees Jesus standing. It's as if he's saying, well done. And they take him out and they kill him. And what does he say? It sounds strangely reminiscent of one who not long before said, Father, forgive them, for they know not what they do. Stephen, Lord, lay not this sin to their charge. Why can Stephen offer these kind of sentiments? Why doesn't he pick up stones? And why doesn't he say, you better receive this message or it? Why doesn't he do any of that? Let me tell you why. Because of the singularity of his service. He is serving the Lord Christ. Therefore, whether people receive it or not, it doesn't matter. Lord, I'm first and foremost a Christian who serves you. And you know, that's the beauty of true Christian service. And you know, if you wanted a last point, it is rewarded. It is rewarded. Colossians 3:24, knowing that of the Lord ye shall receive the reward of inheritance, for ye serve the Lord Christ. Last week, Dr. Kenny Baldwin in the PCC opening convocation preached a message on Monday night from Romans chapter 1. He quoted this passage, I am a debtor both to the Greeks and to the barbarians, both to the wise, to the unwise. So as much as in me is, I am ready to preach the gospel to you that are in Rome also. And here was the thrust of his message. For I am not ashamed of the gospel of Christ. For it is the power of God unto salvation to everyone that believeth, to the Jew first and also to the Greek. For therein is the righteousness of God revealed from faith to faith. As it is written, the just shall live by faith. And really the focus of his message, I am not ashamed of the gospel. And you know, a whole host of us responded to that message and said, I am not ashamed of the gospel. Ours is the invitation as a Christian to be involved in Christian service. This is not a college student message. This is a campus church message. How is it that we are serving the Lord Christ? Yeah, dogs bark, birds fly, bees buzz. Christians, by God's grace, may we serve.
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2: We're going to start in Exodus 16. If you'll turn there, eventually we'll get to Numbers chapter 11, where the sermon will be about Numbers 11. Paul said, now these things were our examples to the intent that we should not lust after evil things as they also lusted. That we should not lust after evil things as they also lusted. Now today we've so narrowed that definition of lust to mean only the sensual, only the sexual, only the immoral, but the scriptural definition of lust is anytime you want to be somewhere other than where God's planted you, anytime you want something other than what God's provided for you, anytime you want to be with someone other than the one that God's partnered with you, boy, that's lust. And for them in Numbers 11, they were wanting anything other than the manna that God had given to them. In Exodus 16, we see first the definition of the gift. The definition of the gift, manna. The definition of the gift. Look down at verse number 15, if you will. And when the children of Israel saw it, they said one to another, it is... Now, the word manna literally means, what is it? What is it? And so, when the children of Israel saw it, they said one to another, it is... What is it? For they wist not what it was. What is it? Number one, it's the provision of God. It's the provision of God. He goes on to say, when they saw, said one to another, it is manna. They wist not what it was. Moses said unto them, this is the bread which the Lord hath given you to eat. The provision of God, which the Lord hath given you to eat. In verse 4, God said, every morning when you wake up, behold, I will rain bread from heaven for you. I hand selected that for you. I'm the one that chose that for you. I'm the one that's providing to you, but my God shall supply, provide all your need according to his riches and glory by Christ Jesus. It's the provision of God. And that's why when they complained, it displeased the Lord. Because he would say, now, wait a second, I know what's best for you. And he would say, wait a second, I'm the one that hand selected that for you. I'm the one that gave that to you. And so the definition of the gift, what is it? The provision of God, but also it's the perfection of God. The perfection of God. It's perfect in its nutrients. It seems like if that's all they had to eat for those 40 years, that's all they would need to eat for those 40 years. Look down at verse number 35. The children of Israel did eat manna 40 years. If all they had was only what God gave, that's all they'd need. If all they had was only what God gave, that's all they'd need. It's perfect in its nutrients, but the one I like better, though, is it's perfect in its taste. Perfect in its taste. Look down at verse number 31, the last phrase of 31. The Bible says, the taste of it was like wafers made with honey. Wafers with honey. They add to the description in Psalm 78, when God rained down manna upon them to eat and had given them of the corn of heaven, man did eat angels' food, wafers with honey, corn that's heavenly, food of divinity. When they saw it for the first time, they said, what? But when they tasted it for the first time, they said, wow. Wow, manna. Thank God for the manna that God's given to us. Every morning that we live, God rains manna all around us. You say, Pastor, what are you talking about? I'm talking about the country that we live in. We still have freedom of speech. We still have freedom of assembly. We still have freedom of religion. Thank God for the manna that God's given to us. The condition of our bodies, we're fearfully, we're wonderfully made. And you say, well, I don't have perfect health. You have good enough health to be here this morning. Thank God for the manna that God has given to us. The congregation where we worship, the campus church, the singing, the praising, the word of God that goes out. Thank God. The companion that calls you spouse, a prudent wife is from the Lord. A prudent wife is from the Lord. Doesn't say anything about husbands. But anyway, a prudent wife is from the Lord. The kids that call us dad, the kids that call us parents. The Bible says children are a heritage of the Lord and the fruit of the loom. No, I'm sorry. It's in the fruit of the womb is his reward. Thank God for the manna that God's given to us. He's rained it down all around us. Every good gift and every perfect gift cometh from above, from the Father of lights. Verse 21, they gathered it every morning. Psalm 68, blessed be the Lord who daily loadeth us with benefits. He daily loads us with benefits. We should daily lift to him our praise. And so the definition of the gift is the provision of God. Definition of the gift is the perfection of God. But when the Bible says these things were our examples to the intent, we should not lust. We should not lust after evil things as they also lusted. It was speaking specifically about Numbers chapter 11. Turn there if you will. And in Numbers chapter 11, we don't see the definition of the gift, We see the degradation of their gratitude. The degradation of their gratitude. In Numbers 11, at the top of the text, it starts out kind of benign, kind of harmless. They're just whimsically wishing for something other than that manna. Look at verse number 4. And the mixed multitude that was among them fell a lusting. There's that word again. That we should not lust after evil things, as they also lusted. They fell a lusting. And the children of Israel also wept again and said, who shall give us flesh to eat? Now look at the evil things they lusted after. We remember the fish, which we did eat freely in Egypt, the cucumbers and the melons and the leeks and the onions and the garlic. They're wanting anything other than what God had given to them. I'd rather have that. I'd rather have them. I'd rather be there. Always wanting something else, always wanting someone else, always wanting somewhere else. Hey, don't miss that God's planted you where you're at. God's partnered you with who you're with. And God's provided you with everything you have. But this landslide of lust in Numbers chapter 11, it starts out pretty innocent. But by the bottom of the text, the bottom of the chapter, it takes a turn for the tragic. Look at verse number 33. And while the flesh was yet between their teeth, ere it was chewed, God gave them what they wanted. God gave them what they wanted. The wrath of the Lord kindled against the people, and the Lord smote the people with a very great plague. 34. And he called the name of that place Kibroth Hattaavah, because there they buried the people that, there's that word again, that lusted. These things are examples to the intent. We should not lust after evil things as they also lusted. I found that landslides usually happen at the top of the hill. When the first rock knocks loose and drops and knocks loose a bigger rock that comes loose and drops and knocks loose bigger rocks until that avalanche, that landslide becomes so big, it buries cars, it destroys homes, it kills people. If you don't stop that landslide at the top, if you don't stop that first rock from falling, and as we trace the terrain of the text, I see five rocks in Numbers chapter 11 that make up this landslide of lust. Write it down if you will. Put down first, they weren't delighting. They weren't delighting in what they had. They weren't delighting in what God gave. Look at verse number 1. We're going to start at the top of the text. Top of the text, trace the terrain of the text. And when the people complained, it displeased the Lord. Of course it did. It's a provision of God. When the people complained, it displeased the Lord. Of course it did. It's the perfection of God. They should have been delighting, not complaining. Should have been thanking him. They should have been grateful for that. They should have been rejoicing in, enjoying the manna that God gave. But instead, they were complaining. They weren't delighting in what they had, and automatically the second rock drops. Put it down. They began desiring what they did not have. It's in verse number 4. Verse number 1, the first rock drops. They weren't delighting in what God gave them. And now, verse number 4, they began desiring, automatically, they began desiring what God had not given them. Look at verse 4. And the mixed multitude that was among them fell a, always wanting something else, always wanting somewhere else, always wanting someone else, lusting. And the children of Israel also wept again and said, who shall give us flesh to eat? When you stop delighting in what you do have, you'll automatically begin desiring what you don't have. Don't miss that. When you stop delighting in what God has given you, automatically you'll start desiring what God has not given to you. And that's what 1 Timothy 6 is talking about when it says, the love of money is the root of all evil. It's not money. That's the root of all evil. It's that insatiable desire, that love for something that God has not given to you. They that will be rich fall into a snare, which while some having coveted after, always wanting the bigger and the better, always wanting the nicer and the newer, wanting something that you don't have, something that God has not given you as of yet. I think about the other half of the story that Pastor Butler, I appreciate the details on Jim Elliot, those martyrs that the Yucca Indians, and Elizabeth Elliot, that widow who served the Lord for years after that, was a blessing in her writing and her speaking, had someone towards the end of her life say, Miss Elliot, I don't understand how you couldn't get bitter. You didn't get angry at the Lord. All you wanted to do was serve him. All you wanted to do was get the gospel to them. And day one, your husband was cut down. She said this, learning not to grumble about the ungiven and giving thanks for the given is the key to unlock the door to happiness. Learning not to grumble about what you don't have, but giving thanks for what you do have. Learning not to grumble about what God has not given you and giving thanks for what God has given you is the key to unlock the door to happiness. By the way, notice the evil things, that you should not lust after evil things as they lusted in our text. It's cucumbers and leeks and onions and garlic and melons. And in and of themselves, they're not evil things unless God hasn't given them to you. Boy, we do it all the time. If only I had their talent. If only I had his ability. If I just had their opportunity, their location. If I just had the blessings that God has given them. If I just had what they have. They're not delighting in what they do have. They begin desiring what they don't have. And then rock number three, again, it's automatic. It's a landslide of lust. Verse 1, they weren't delighting in what they had. Verse 4, they began desiring what they did not have. And now, number 3, it causes a distorting of what you do have, a distorting of what you don't have. It makes what you do have look bad, and it makes what you don't have look good. Put it down, distorting what you do have. Look at verse number 6, we're staying in the text. Verse number 6. But now our soul is dried away. There's nothing at all beside this manna before our eyes. I'm shocked by that phrase. There's nothing at all besides the provision of God. There's nothing at all besides the perfection of God. There's nothing at all besides God hand delivering you your groceries. It's the first Uber Eats. Nothing at all besides that. Boy, is that all you got? Wafers with honey? Is that all you got? Corn that's heavenly? Is that all you got? Food of divinity? But because they stopped delighting in what they had, well, you end up distorting what you have. It makes what you have look bad. Look at verse number 8. And the people went about and gathered it and ground it in mills or beat it in mortar and baked it in pans and made cakes of it. And the taste of it was, stop right there, look right up here. They've already told us what the taste of it was like. Hey, they said, it's like wafers with honey. They said, it's like corn that's heavenly. They said, it's like food of divinity unless you're not delighting in what you have. And then you'll begin desiring what you don't have. And then you'll be distorting what you do have. Verse 8, the taste of it was as the taste of fresh oil. That's not how they described it originally. That's not how they described it originally. It's like fresh oil. They're not tasting the sweetness of it anymore, the divinity of it anymore, the heavenliness of it anymore. And understand, the manna never changed. But it was distorting what they did have. It went from angels' food to ordinary, from wafers with honey to oily and greasy. In fact, in Numbers 21, they call it light bread. Light bread. The manna never changed, but they weren't delighting in what they had, who they're with, where they're at. They began desiring what they did not have, where they weren't, and who they weren't with, and that caused them to be distorting, what they did have. Remember the first time you visited campus church? Wow. The singing, the Bible, the fellowship, the campus. Wow, thank the Lord. And if it's kind of gotten blasé, it's not the manna that changed. Remember the first time you punched in at your work? Lord, thank you for this job. The first time you signed that paycheck and you cashed that paycheck, hey, praise the Lord, I prayed for this job. Lord, thank you for this job. But if somewhere along the line it's got kind of mundane, it's not the manna that changed. It may be that your taste for it has changed and you've stopped delighting in what you have. You began desiring what you don't have. It's distorting what you do have. And also, it's distorting what you don't have. Look at verse number 5. We're staying in the text. Not only did it make what they had look bad, it made what they didn't have look good. Verse 5, We remember the fish which we did eat in Egypt freely. You're not remembering correctly. You're forgetting about the whips cracking over you, that you were in bondage. You weren't eating it freely. We remember the fish which we did eat in Egypt freely, the cucumbers and the melons and the leeks and the onions and the garlic. And you're wanting onions over angels' food? You're wanting garlic over corn that's heavenly. You're wanting leeks over wafers with honey. That's crazy. Well, that's crazy. Not any crazier than someone who would leave their beautiful wife, their fantastic family for someone they met at work. And a lot of times it's a head scratcher when you say, she's not even as pretty as his wife. Exactly. But somewhere along the line, he stopped delighting in who he was with. He began desiring who he was not with, and that caused him to be distorting who he was with, made her look bad. Distorting who he was not with made her look good. Boy, it's crazy. It's wacky. Wanting onions over angels' food? Boy, distorting. Wanting that garlic over corn that's heavenly. Not any crazier than someone that would leave a Bible-believing, blessed place for a barren place that has incredible problems. But it all comes back to delighting. And if you're not, you'll be desiring. And it'll cause a distorting. A distorting make what you have look bad. Make what you don't have look good. But don't forget the manna hasn't changed. The manna hasn't changed. And if your taste for church has changed, it's your taste for church that's changed. If your taste for walking with God has changed, it's your taste for walking with God that's changed. If your taste for ministry and prayer has changed, it's your taste that's changed. Well, let's continue the text. It's automatic. We've gotten down this far. It's almost unstoppable by now. The first rock, they weren't delighting in what they had. Second rock, they began desiring what they did not have. Third rock, it began distorting what they did have, and it began distorting what they did not have. And rock number four, write it down, it causes you to be despising. This is where people walk away. This is where people walk away, despising three things. You'll end up despising what you have. Look at verse number six. But now our soul is dried away, despising it, wanting to walk away from it. In Numbers 21, they'll say, our soul loathes this light bread. It's loathsome to us. You were delighting in it. And now you're desiring something else because you're not delighting in it, and then distorting, and now you're despising that job, despising that house, despising that spouse, despising that church, despising that lot in life that you have, despising what God has provided. Boy, it's a landslide of lust. And not only will you be despising what you have, eventually God's going to say, okay, if you don't believe that I know what's best, I'll give you what you want, but you'll end up despising what you get. Look at it in verse number 18. He gave them what they wanted. He gave them what they wanted. In verse number 18, Moses tells them, therefore the Lord will give you flesh and ye shall eat. Verse 19, ye shall not eat 1 day or 2 days, 5 days, 10 days, 20 days. Verse 20, but even a whole month until it come out at your nostrils. I would have loved to have seen that. But anyway, until it come out of your nostrils. And look at it, it be loathsome unto you. Same word. I'm going to show you, I'm going to give you what you want, but you're going to end up at the same place. It's going to be loathsome to you, just like the manna was loathsome to you, because your joy and contentment has nothing to do with what you have and what you don't have. Your joy and contentment has nothing to do where you're at or where you're not at. It has everything to do with, are you delighting? Are you thanking God? Are you praising the Lord and grateful for what God has given to you? And by the way, here's where the bouncing begins, from job to job to job to job to job, because the job isn't the problem. From person to person to person to person to person, because the person isn't the problem. From church to church to church to church, because the church isn't the problem. It's not about what we have, what we don't have. It's all about, have I been delighting and thankful for what God has given to me? And ultimately, number three, write it down. You'll end up despising what you have. That's when you walk away. And when you get what you thought you wanted, you'll end up despising what you get. But ultimately, number three, it's because you're despising the one who gave. You're despising the one who gave. Boy, God's saying, I know what's best for you. We don't believe it. I know where's best for you. We don't believe it. I'm the one that hand-selected that for you. And look at verse number 20. You'll eat it even a whole month until it come out of your nostrils. Verse 20, and it be loathsome unto you because that ye have despised the Lord. Listen, if you're somewhere in the middle of this landslide, it's almost unstoppable. If you stop thanking God, if you stop being grateful to God for where you're at, what you have, who you're with, if you stop being grateful when you're not delighting in what you have, you'll be desiring what you don't have. And that'll cause you to be distorting what you do have, make what you have look bad. Distorting what you don't have, make what you don't have look good. And then you'll despise what you have until you ultimately will despise what you get because you're despising the one who gave. And the last rock, we're done. It's over. Is destroying. Destroying. Look at it in verse number 31. And there went forth a wind from the Lord and brought quails from the sea. And the people stood up all that day and all that night and all that next day. And they gathered the quails, 33. And while the flesh was yet between their teeth, ere it was chewed, the wrath of the Lord kindled against the people. The Lord smote the people, very great plague. He called the name of that place Kibroth Hattaavah, because there they buried the people that lusted. Does anybody believe that your joy and contentment has nothing to do with what you have or what you don't have? It has everything to do with, are you grateful for what you have? In fact, God commentated on this entire section in Psalm 106 when he said, they lusted, there's that word, exceedingly in the wilderness and tempted God in the desert, and he gave them their request. He gave them what they wanted. He gave them their request, but sent leanness to their soul. You say, Pastor, you make it sound like I should never pray for a higher paying job. I never said that. But what does the Bible say? The Bible says, be careful for nothing, but in everything by prayer and supplication with thanksgiving. With thanksgiving, let your request be made known unto God. I will say this, you should never pray for a higher paying job until you're grateful for the job that God's already given you. You should never pray for that pay raise. God, give me that pay raise. Until you're grateful for the pay that God's already given to you. The manna never changed. Remember Jacob when he was looking for a wife? He went back to the home area of his mom, and when he got there, he settled down. There was a well, there was a big rock, and it was so big they had to wait for other shepherds because several people were going to have to move that rock. And as he was waiting to get a drink, he saw love at first sight when he saw Rachel. I mean, you talk about smitten. This is it. This is the one that I'm to marry. And the Bible says he went down and he manned up and he moved that rock all by himself. He flexed in front of her. And then he went, the Bible says, he embraced her and he kissed her. He wasn't in Bible college at the time. He embraced her and he kissed her and he wept. And he wept. This is his first choice. This is his dream choice. He talked to Laban. Remember, Laban agreed, I'll give you my daughter if you work for me 7 years. And Laban did give him his daughter after he worked for him for 7 years. But it wasn't Rachel, it was Leah. Leah, for some reason, was God's choice. God could have prevented it. God could have circumvented it. But for some reason, God allowed it. And so his first choice, his dream choice, he renegotiated. And Laban, after saying, it's not our custom to give the younger before the older, almost sliding what Jacob was doing to Esau. But then he said, yeah, I'll give you Rachel. And so they married. And Rachel, his first choice, Rachel, his dream choice, Leah being God's choice. Somewhere along the line, he had to learn to fall in love with his Leah. He had to learn to fall in love with his Leah. In Genesis 29, verse 30, there's a contrast that says, he loved Rachel more than Leah. He loved Rachel more than Leah. He had to learn to fall in love with his Leah. In fact, in verse number 17, another contrast, it says, Rachel was beautiful, But Leah was tender-eyed. That means when you looked at her, it hurt. And so, in the Hebrew, it's dog ugly. And so, it's Hebrew. And so Rachel was beautiful. Leah was tender-eyed. Somewhere along the line, he had to learn to fall in love with God's choice. With God's choice. It's interesting when the birthing began that Rachel died giving birth to Benjamin. She was buried in Bethlehem. Years later, Leah died and she was buried at Machpelah. Now, what's interesting to me is Judah is going to be birthed by one of these two relationships. Praise. Isn't that what we want with our life? Praise to be birthed out of our life. I wonder if Judah was birthed by Rachel, his first choice, his dream choice. No. Praise was birthed when he learned to fall in love with his Leah, God's choice. You know, later on, Jesus Christ will come from one of these two relationships. And again, that's what we want, that Christ might be magnified in our bodies, that Christ might be seen in us. I wonder if Christ was birthed by way of his first choice, his dream choice. Nope. Christ came by the lineage of God's choice when he learned to fall in love with his Leah. It's also noteworthy on his deathbed, he told his sons, When you bury my body, is he going to say, make sure you bury me in Bethlehem next to Rachel? That's my first choice. Next to Rachel, that's my dream choice. No, he said, when you bury my body, don't bury me at Bethlehem. Bury me at Machpelah next to God's choice, because I've learned to fall in love with my Leah. I've learned in whatsoever state I'm in to therewith be content.
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3: Welcome to The Word for Life, a daily study of scripture with John Lanz, senior pastor of Bethel Baptist Church in Indianapolis, Indiana. Have you ever made a sincere promise to God and later discovered that your determination wasn't as strong as you thought it was? Most believers know that feeling. We meant what we said. Our intentions were genuine, but somewhere along the way, we failed. As we continue details, dimensions, in a meeting with God in Exodus 21 through 25, we come to one of the most significant moments in Israel's relationship with the Lord. The people make a sincere commitment to obey him, but God already knows what they do not. Their promises alone will never be enough. What happens next points us toward one of the great truths of the gospel. Our relationship with God does not ultimately rest upon the strength of our promises to him, but upon what he has provided for us. And remarkably, God's purpose isn't merely forgiveness. He desires fellowship with his people. The Word for Life is a listener-supported radio ministry. Before today's broadcast concludes, we'll share how you can help us continue sharing God's word through this daily program. But now with today's message, here's Pastor John from the pulpit of Bethel Baptist.
4: And what Jesus is saying is this to these litigious Pharisees who would haul people into the courts for any instance and any opportunity. He says, what you are doing is you're overreacting for an insult rather than an injury. Let me stop and say it this morning. The same is true in the day in which we live. We are an overly litigious culture. We sue for everything. And while the Bible is saying, understand that there is a place where suits are necessary so that wrongs can be made whole, the person can be made whole, make sure you're balancing the decision as to whether it is an insult or it's an injury. If it's an insult, turn the other cheek and move on. It's not worth it. But if it's a true injury where there's a loss, if there's a loss of income, there's a loss of property, in those instances, the law sets up that it is right. We as Christians live at a higher plane than just simple proportional justice. We live at the place of restorative mercy. So he comes and he says, how do you deal with your people who are around you as an employer? How do you deal with the people who are your neighbors and you've wronged them or they've wronged you? But then he does something else. He speaks to not only the people around us, he speaks to the powerless that are among us. Go back to Exodus chapter 22, and I want you to notice what he says here. Exodus chapter 22 and find verse number 21, if you would, please. He says in Exodus 22, verse number 21, thou shalt neither vex a stranger or oppress him, For ye were strangers in the land of Egypt, and ye shall not afflict any widow or fatherless child. If you afflict them in any wise, and they cry at all unto me, I will surely hear their cry. Now, he's not talking about how we deal in our daily life with the neighbors who are around us, the employees who are under us. Now, he's talking about the people who can do nothing for us, the powerless among us, who have no advocate, the stranger, the widow, and the orphan. And God makes an unusual claim. He says, if you vex them, that word vex means you take advantage of them. If you oppress them, that means that you put pressure on them and they don't have the power to push back. If you afflict them, you put this attitude of less than upon them. You afflict them because they're below you. He says, it's not going to be the court that brings judgment against you. He says, I'll hear their cry. And when I hear their cry, I will take notice. Let me stop and just be as clear as I can be. If there's ever a protected class that the Word of God gives, it's the stranger, it's the widow, and it's the orphan. Jesus speaks of the stranger, and he speaks of himself in Matthew 25, verse 35. I was hungered, and you gave me meat. I was thirsty, and you gave me drink. I was a stranger, and you took me in. Verse number 40, he then concludes and says, inasmuch as you've done it unto the one of the least of these, my brethren, you've done it unto me. Jesus says, when you mistreat the powerless, you're mistreating me. I came into this world and I subjected myself into humanity. I came as the suffering servant and I was received as a stranger. Don't do that to other strangers. James 1 verse 27 speaks of pure religion. You see, pure religion is not just what we do here in this church. Pure religion is how we live day to day. Pure religion and undefiled before God and his Father is this, to visit the fatherless, to visit the orphan, show mercy to the widows in their affliction. The three protected class of the Old Testament, those who are strangers, those who are widows, and those who are orphans. He says, this is pure religion. And James quoting Exodus 22 and Jesus referencing Matthew in Matthew 25, Exodus 22, they're saying that this is the genuine definition of true Christianity. Samuel Johnson, the writer of years gone by, made this statement, the true measure of a man's character is how he treats someone who can do him absolutely no good. The true measure of a man's character is how he treats someone who can't help him, who can't move him forward, the one who is powerless. How he treats the powerless is the measure of his character. Walt Bettinger was the CEO of Charles Schwab Investments from 2008 to 2004, a brilliant economic specialist, an investor. He graduated from college with a summa cum laude degree. But he talked about when he was in college, one of the hardest lessons he ever learned. He went to his business class, but at that point, he had a 4.0 in his junior year of his college experience. He came to that final exam prepared, knowing all the material that had been shared over the semester, prepared to be tested on that material. And the professor stood up and he said, I've taught you everything I can about business in this class, but there's only one question that's most important. And then he handed out a blank piece of paper. And he said, the most important question that you should have learned this semester is this. What's the name of the lady who cleans this building we meet in? Charles Bettinger said he had no idea. He just walked by her every single day that he went to class. He just passed by her every day of that semester. And in that moment, he tells the story how that he failed the exam. He got a B in the class as a result, not the perfect 4.0. But he said, it's the only test I ever failed that I deserved to fail. He came to Charles Schwab and he said, you need to understand something. If we're going to do business, we may know all the facts of investment and economy. We may understand all of those things. But if you don't know who Dottie is, the cleaning lady's name was Dottie. If you don't know who Dottie is, you don't deserve to work at Charles Schwab. You see, I think sometimes we forget the personal aspect of what God has called us to do. The people who work around you are people sometimes who are struggling, who can't make it through the day. They're just barely making a living. They're just barely eking by. Let me ask you a question. When you call customer service and you hear that person on the other line speaking in broken English, what's your first response? That convicts me. Because there's been times that I've been on the phone in my frustration and I'll lash out at that person, and that person deserves the same human dignity that you and I deserve. Make no mistake, there's a problem with the company who outsources their customer service centers to some place so that their customers can't even break the understanding of conversation with them. But that person doesn't deserve the indignity of my response in that way. Let me ask you this question. What do you do when you go to lunch today and the waitress gets your meal wrong? Or the food isn't cooked just right. And here's a single mother striving to just make ends meet, to just be able to survive. What do you do with that person who is powerless in that moment? What is your attitude in that moment? Here's what God is teaching. It doesn't matter how you act on the mountain. What matters is how you live it in your daily life. Folks, we need to get serious about the reality of who we are serving. The holy God on the mountain wants to be the holy God in our lives. And the God who speaks in thunder and lightning on the mountain is the same God who's the still small voice that says, bite your tongue. It is worth following God in that moment in our daily life. But this is where we live our Christian life. And if you're not doing that, may the Holy Spirit convict you, not John Lance, may the Holy Spirit convict you where you're not treating people with the dignity they deserve. Here's the second one. God speaks to the daily life, but then he speaks to the spiritual life. Chapters 21 and 23, God speaks, but now the response is about to come, and it's in the matter of the covenant. Israel is going to be bound to what they've heard, and more than just fulfilling of the law, it's the ratification of the covenant. And in fact, chapter 24 is kind of the hinge of the entire book of Exodus. Now, before we dive into chapter 24, I want to remind you that in just eight chapters, the children of Israel will be bowing down before the golden calf. In just eight chapters, they will renounce everything that they promise here in chapter 24. But God still sealed the covenant anyway. Notice how he sealed that covenant. First of all, the book was spoken. The Bible says in verses 3 that Moses speaks the word of the covenant, and then he goes to God and he writes the words of the covenant, verse number 4, and then he comes back to the people, verse number 7, and he reads the words of the covenant. It's first spoken, it's then written, and then it is read publicly. Words spoken, words written, words read aloud. This is the formal covenant procedure of the Old Testament. It's the reading of the contract before anybody signs it. And there the Bible says that the people of Israel, in verse number 3 and in verse number 7, they agree to the terms. They've heard it, they've read it, they've seen it. Two times they say in verse number 3, all that the Lord hath said we will do and we will be obedient. Verse number 7, he says, all that the Lord will do, we will be obedient. Two times they say, we're going to do what this says. And I don't doubt their sincerity, but I doubt their capacity. Because in just eight chapters, they forget the God of the mountain and begin to worship the calf in the valley. Now, every one of us who's here this morning, we've made sincere promises to God that we haven't kept. God, I promise, if you'll do this for me, I'll do this for you. And before long, God does it and we forget. It was a sincere promise. It was a desire to please God, but the truth is it was an insufficient promise. You've come to the altar and you said with all your whole heart, this God, I'm going to make this right. I'll never do this again. I'll never be this way. You've made commitments at the New Year's moment. I'm not going to do this anymore. I'm going to break this habit. You're in the hospital room. The diagnosis comes back. Lord, if you heal me of this, this is what I'll do. And you're striving as best you can, but you're failing over and over again. But here's the good news of a covenant. The basis of the covenant is never based on what you can do. It is always based on the blood that is sprinkled in the covenant. When you see verses 6 through 8 in chapter 24, the Bible says that there would be a burnt offering and there would be oxen that would be offered. And Moses then in verse number 6, he takes half of the blood and he puts it in basins. One half of the blood, first of all, he sprinkles upon the altar. And after he sprinkles that blood on the altar, it's a representation of the covenant side of God. God is making a covenant with his people. And then he comes back in verse number 7, and he reads that book of the covenant. He reads it out loud, and the people agree. And then he takes the other basin of blood, and he sprinkles it upon the people. He says, "This is the blood of the covenant."

0: As we close today, remember that God is interested in far more than one small part of your life. 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We don't come to Him because we've kept every promise or somehow earned our way into His presence. 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
2: Exodus 3. I want you to join me tonight as we look at the circumstances surrounding God's call of Moses. We're going to begin reading in verse 1. We're going to read the first 10 verses of Exodus 3. Now Moses kept the flock of Jethro, his father-in-law, the priest of Midian, and he led the flock to the backside of the desert and came to the mountain of God, even to Horeb. And the angel of the Lord appeared unto him in a flame of fire out of the midst of a bush. And he looked, and behold, the bush burned with fire, and the bush was not consumed. And Moses said, I will now turn aside and see this great sight, why the bush is not burnt. And when the Lord saw that he turned aside to see, God called unto him out of the midst of the bush and said, Moses, Moses. And he said, Here am I. And he said, Draw not nigh hither, put off thy shoes from off thy feet, for the place where thou standest is holy ground. Moreover, he said, I am the God of thy father, the God of Abraham, the God of Isaac, and the God of Jacob. And Moses hid his face, for he was afraid to look upon God. And the Lord said, I have surely seen the affliction of my people, which are in Egypt, and have heard their cry by reason of their taskmasters, for I know their sorrows. And I am come down to deliver them out of the hand of the Egyptians and to bring them up out of that land unto a good land and a large unto a land flowing with milk and honey, unto the place of the Canaanites and the Hivites, Amorites, Perizzites, Hivites, and Jebusites. Now therefore, behold, the cry of the children of Israel is come unto me, and I have also seen the oppression wherewith the Egyptians oppress them. Come now, therefore, and I will send thee unto Pharaoh, that thou mayest bring forth my people, the children of Israel, out of Egypt. A lot of confusion on a call of God. And I think there's confusion there because we see a call of God as professionals. You're only called of God to do full-time Christian work. Well, that's just not true. If we've been to Calvary, we've all been called of God. You can't escape responsibilities to the cross if you've been to the cross. We are debtors to all men. Now, you may not be in full-time Christian work. You may not be one of those people that we like to call the professionals, but you've been called. And if you haven't been called yet, you will be. There's something He wants you to do in His name, to His glory. John chapter 17. Well, I don't know if I believe that or not. Well, look at John 17, verses 16 to 18. John 17, 16 to 18. Keep your place in Exodus. We're coming back. We're back in that same chapter with that beautiful high priestly prayer of the Lord, and He's praying some wonderful things concerning us. Chapter 17, look at verse 16. Talking about us, they are not of the world, even as I am not of the world. My, what a thought. I am no more of this world than Jesus was. Sanctify them through thy truth. Thy word is truth. Set them apart. As thou hast sent me into the world,

I want to look at several things that were true when God called Moses, and I want us to look at those things in relation to, in parallel to, our own life. When God called Moses, I want you to look at verse 1 of chapter 3 of Exodus. When God called Moses, Moses was in Midian. Israel was in misery. Now, when you hear a term Midian, and it's even worse because when they say Midian, they say backside of the desert. Well, things come to my mind when I hear that. A little town, one stoplight. There's a service station, but it only has two pumps, and one of them is broken. No place to buy groceries. That's about 10 miles down the road. There's no Walmart anywhere around. And if you want to buy milk, you have to go to the drugstore. Check the date. It's probably old. When I think of the backside of the desert, that's what I think of. Some little nowheresville. And we think mistakenly that God calls from big places and God calls to big places, but God calls from little places. He calls us to little places. God calls from big places and He calls us to big places. He calls us from places that are completely unknown. He calls us to places that are unknown. From places that are well known. To places that are well known. The geographical location is never of any particular interest to God. It is the people that He's called us to that He cares about. And people that live in a nowhereville rural area have the same need of Christ as someone who grew up in New York City. Backside of the desert, that's where He was. Anything can be done for God. Anything can be done for God as a result of His call. And anything that is done for God as a result of His call has the potential to touch and change eternity. Say, well, I just teach Sunday school. You're teaching truth to little minds. You're helping adults walk with the Lord. I just help in the nursery. You're giving those parents the peace of mind to focus on the message while you work there. All I do is shake hands. Well, that's a tremendous gift. Just to shake hands and make people feel welcome. Notice a visitor and go over to him and make him know you're glad he's there. Many of our Triple L folks, that's our dear elderly here, they live longer and like it. Triple L, good folks. They notice people. They shake hands. They're warm. They're friendly. They create such a wonderful atmosphere. Look, some of these dear, wonderful elderly ladies in our church, they got that grandmother thing going on. And I love them dearly. And they change the atmosphere of our ministry, and we appreciate them. God knows you. God wants to use you. You're thinking, well, it's a little thing. It doesn't really amount to anything, but God knows who you are. God knows you're doing it in His name, and He wants to use you no matter how obscure you think you are. When God called Moses, he was in Midian, nowhere. Sometimes we're standing out here in front talking to people, shaking hands at the end of a service, and someone will walk up and I'll grab their hand and say, well, hello, where are you from? You never heard of it. Give me a shot. I've been around a little bit. And they'll give me some town. I say, well, okay, you're right. God calls people in that town, and God uses people in that town, and God needs people in that town. Israel was in misery. Moses was in Midian. Look what the Lord had to say in verse 7 and verse 9 of chapter 3. The Lord said, I have surely seen the affliction of my people which are in Egypt and have heard their cry by reason of their taskmasters, for I know their sorrows. Verse 9, now therefore behold, the cry of the children of Israel is come unto me, and I have also seen the oppression wherewith the Egyptians oppress them. Now those words are more frightening than they appear. Affliction means grief, pain. I've seen their grief. They're depressed all the time. There wasn't much to be happy about. They have

0: pain in their heart all the time. Cry. I've heard their cry. I've heard their cry. The word means shriek. It doesn't mean a soft, quiet sobbing in the corner of a bedroom. It's a shriek. I've heard them cry out to me in agony of soul. And to my ear, God says, it sounds like a shriek. He says, I've seen their sorrows, their anguish. Their faces are contorted. And when they talk to God, they beg God for deliverance. And they wonder why they're in the condition that they're in. And their heart is filled with anguish. And then he said, I've seen the oppression wherewith the Egyptians have oppressed my people. I've seen it. Oppression means to crush. There were bad things going on in Israel. Now I want you to notice something. None of that touched Moses. God said, I've seen and I've heard. I've seen their affliction. I've heard their screech. I've seen the oppression that they're under. I hear their cry. Moses hadn't heard any of it. Moses is on the backside of the desert. Moses really isn't concerned. Moses was content. Moses was complacent. And being complacent and being content is often the biggest obstacle to answering a call from God. I'm fine. I don't hear the shriek. I don't see it. I'm comfortable. I'm content. My life is good. You need to understand something, that God does not call us in order to ease our discomfort. God does not call us to placate our conscience. God does not call us to get some excitement in your otherwise dull life. God calls us because he hears the cries of others. Sin's a cruel taskmaster. Sin drives man and has no mercy. Sin consumes like a fire. It destroys. It wreaks havoc. It leaves destruction in its path. Sin is so oppressive, its defined end is death. And God hears it. You know, people are still in misery. People still hurt. People live in spiritual anguish and emotional pain. Man's condition is no better today than it was in Egypt. Sin destroys man. Sin leaves him in slavery. Man, apart from God, does not have the freedom to have or live in righteousness. He is a slave to his own fallen nature. And his own nature and his own sin causes his heart to be afflicted. His own nature, his own sin causes him to cry out. His own nature and his own sin oppresses him, and God hears it, and God hears all of it. And we sit content, and we sit complacent, and we're much more like Moses than we want to admit. When God called Moses, Moses was in Midian. Israel was in misery. When God called Moses, God was calling. Moses was curious. Moses is about 80 years of age, and he's a sheep herder. Now, David did that job as a young teenage boy, so I'm pretty sure Moses handled it without much problem. There's not much of a challenge to that. Sheep are stupid. There's not much happening out there in the desert that interested him. I can see him. He's been out there for years. Years. I can see him. He was 40 when he left Egypt. 40 years he's been out there. I can see him now. The wind comes up and makes one of those little dust tornadoes. And that's the most exciting part of his day. Well, look at that. There's another one. There's no stress in his life. God attempted to get his attention. Look at verse 3. Moses said, I will now turn aside and see this great sight, why the bush is not burnt. Now, I want you to look at verse 4, because I don't know if you've paid much attention to it. When the Lord saw that he turned aside to see, God called unto him. Okay, so what what would have happened if Moses hadn't turned aside to see? See, Moses is looking and sees this bush burning, and I'm assuming there's no smoke because it wasn't consumed. That would have been interesting. And he looks over there. I mean, a fire out there, not that unusual. When he looks and it's burning, he's okay, fine. A bush is burning. And he looks back a few minutes later and it's still burning. And he looks back a half hour later and it's still burning. And he looks an hour later and it's still burning. And I don't know how big the bush was, but it was small enough that he thought this thing should have been consumed by now. And then he turned aside. With great curiosity, I wonder what would have happened here if Moses had just said, hey, bush is burning. Looked at his sundial watch and said, almost supper time. I think I'll head back to the tent. And didn't look. Didn't go check it out. Didn't care. When Moses said, I think I'll go see what that is all about, that's when God spoke to him. Do you remember the first time you were curious about the possibility of service to the king? When he spoke to your heart for the very first time and curiosity just popped into your heart, what would it be? What would it be like to serve God with my life? What would it be like to be used of him in some way? Have you been there yet? Has that curiosity popped into your heart yet? We approach the idea of life of service with curiosity. We approach the idea of a life of service with questions. What did God use? What will he use as your burning bush to pique your curiosity, to draw you to him so he can send you? Was it a sermon? I can tell you the night the Lord called me to serve him and to work with young people. It was in Bristol, Tennessee. I just had the privilege of hearing the great, great R.G. Lee preach Payday Someday. I was on the front row, got there late. There was only a seat left. They ushered me right down to the front row. So I'm sitting there watching him preach Payday Someday. I thought, my goodness, what a man of God, what a message, what power. And the Lord spoke to me and spoke to me and spoke to me. And I went back to a little hotel where I was staying right across the street, really, from the church. Couldn't sleep. God just beat on me. And I finally, as I said, I'm going to get up and go out and get some fresh air. And I went out and went behind that hotel. And there behind that hotel was about a waist-high grass. It was wet. It was icky. I'm just sort of walking through it. I don't know why. And all of a sudden, like some alien had landed, there was a circle there in the middle of the grass. And you know, for those that are listening, I don't believe in aliens. And I got down on my hands and knees in that grass and I told the Lord, Lord, I'll do what you want me to do. I want to be used of you. And I got back to the room and wrote in my New Testament, on this day, I surrendered my life to God for service. It was a sermon, just a sermon. And God touched my heart with it. Will God touch you with a missionary report to the church? This is what we need. This is what God's doing. It's wonderful out there. Wish we had more help. And God may not touch you to go to the mission field, but he'll touch you for service. Will God touch you with the look of need and hope in the face of a child as that child just stares into your eyes and God will give you great compassion? Will it be someone who comes to you and asks you to pray with them? And you'll say, why did you ask me? And they say, well, I just appreciate your testimony and I'm kind of watching your life and I wonder if you'd pray with me. And the Lord will speak to you and say, I need to use you. I need to use you. You won someone to Christ. What a thrill that is to open your Bible, share the gospel, and someone bows their head in praise and accepts Christ as Savior. There is no greater thrill in life. And as you're walking away from the euphoria of that moment, the Spirit of God says to you, I want you to do this. I need you to do this. What will be your bush? Moses was just curious. Are you curious? Do you wonder what it would be like to serve God with your life? There's a bush out there, and he'll use it in your life if your antenna are up and you're paying attention. When God called Moses, God made promises. Moses made excuses. Look at the promises. Verse 8, chapter 3. I am come down to deliver. I'm going to do the delivering. I will do the delivering. That's a promise. Verse 10, he said, I'll send thee. Come now, therefore, and I will send thee, and you will bring forth my people. Okay, I'm going to do it, but I'm going to send you. That's a promise. Verse 12, he says again, and he said, certainly I will be with thee, and this shall be a token unto thee. I'm going to send you. I'm going to be with you. I'm going to send you down there, and you're going to do this marvelous thing. I'm going to do the delivering. I just need you to go and be my spokesperson. And what did he say? His answer is, who am I? Verse 11. Who am I that I should go into Pharaoh and that I should bring forth the children? Who am I? That's a good question. But you do realize it's not a fair question. Moses is asking, who am I that I should do this, as if he does not have an identity. The problem is, Moses does have an identity. He's a shepherd. And he couldn't get past that identity to understand that God wanted to give him another one. He had an identity, and he's clinging to that identity. Who am I? Well, you're a shepherd. God wants you to make of you a deliverer. We look at he's degrading himself. No, what he's really saying is, that's for somebody else. I'm no prophet. I'm a shepherd. And you're sitting here thinking, I can't serve God. Who am I? But you say that because your identity is clearly defined in your own mind, and God wants to give you another one. God tells us who we are. When God calls us, he commissions us, and he gives us a new identity in Christ. We need to decide that we're going to be in him, new creatures in Christ, and let him decide who we are. He said in verse 12, I'm going to be with you. Where? It doesn't matter as long as he's there. What will I do? Doesn't matter. He's going to do the work. How will the work be done? Doesn't matter. It's his power that will take care of it. And we worry about our own identity and fail to understand that God wants to give us another one. You say, I'm small, I'm unintelligent, I'm untrained, I'm too young, I'm too old. I'm not one of the beautiful people. I'm not beautiful, I'm not handsome. What do you think? Come on. Do you think that I'm in the ministry because my male modeling career fell through? The laughter hurt, but it was accurate. Hey, if you were powerful, if you were superb, if you were strong in the flesh, then God couldn't use you as effectively. God didn't call Moses when he was powerful. God called him when he was nobody. God didn't call Moses out of the perfumed halls of Egypt. He called him out of the stinking sheep fields of Midian. God will do the work. God will do what he can do. You do what you can do, and you'll find that God will do it all. Just follow. What did he say to Saul? When thou wast little in thine own eyes, thou wast made head of the tribes of Israel. When thou wast little in thine own eyes, who am I? You're exactly the person God's looking for. He said something else. In whose name do I go? Look at verse 13. Moses said unto God, behold, when I come unto the children of Israel and shall say unto them, the God of your fathers hath sent me unto you, they shall say unto me, what is his name? What shall I say unto them? And God said, you just tell them, I am that I am. When God calls us, he calls us in his name. He calls us to go for his name, in his name, and he's going to take care of everything. Isaiah says this, his name shall be called Wonderful, Counselor, the Mighty God, the Everlasting Father, the Prince of Peace. God said, I am that I am. I do not identify myself to you. I do not explain myself to you. I give you no explanation of me at all. I am that I am. And in whose name do we go? We go in that mighty name. He said, I want you to look, he said something else about his name. Look at verse 15 of chapter 3. God said another interesting thing about his name. God said, moreover, unto Moses, thou shalt Thus shalt thou say unto the children of Israel, the Lord God of your fathers, the God of Abraham, the God of Isaac, the God of Jacob, hath sent me unto you. This is my name forever, and this is my memorial unto all generations. His name is a memorial to all generations. What does that tell me? God sent Moses in his name, and he sends us in that same name. It's a memorial to all generations. Whosoever shall call upon the name of the Lord shall be saved. His name has power. There is none other name under heaven given among men whereby we must be saved. His name has power, and he sends us in his name, not ours. That name gives life. That name heals. That name humbled death. He gave him another excuse. They're not going to believe me. Look at chapter 4, verses 1 and 2. Moses answered and said, but behold, they will not believe me, nor hearken to my voice, for they will say, the Lord hath not appeared unto thee. And the Lord said unto him, what is that in thine hand? He said, a rod. They're not going to believe me. I'm going to go and tell them that you sent me. They're going to say, no, God didn't send you, and you're not here to deliver us. What am I going to do? He said, well, I'm going to give you some things that are going to help you with that. What's in your hand? Moses, a rod. You know the story. He threw it down and turned into a snake, and he ran. He was a shepherd, but he wasn't dumb. He ran. God called him back. Pick it up by the tail. That was interesting. And he picked it up, turned back into a rod again. I'm going to give you this. Now, what's in your hand? What's in your hand? What's in your hand is what's in my hand. It's the Word of God. And it's miraculous. And that rod was the symbol of the authority and the power of Moses that God gave him. And this book is the symbol and the words of the power that God gave us. And in this book there is life. And in this book there is power. And in this book there is something that no other book can give. It is the Word of God. What's that in thine hand? God sends us with the power of the gospel. They must believe him, not us. When we give them truth, they must believe him, not us. They're not going to believe me. I'm going to tell them they're a sinner. I'm going to tell them they need Christ. I'm going to tell them Christ is the Savior. They're not going to believe me. You go in his name and you give them his truth, and God takes care of it from there. Heaven and earth shall pass away, but my words shall not pass away. I want you to look at Exodus chapter 4. Look at verse 5. Why did he give him that? That they may believe that the Lord God of their fathers, the God of Abraham, the God of Isaac, the God of Jacob, hath appeared unto thee. I'm going to give you something that they might believe. And this book is what God gave us that they might believe. What's in your hand? But that wasn't all. That wasn't all. He also gave him leprosy. This was interesting. This probably scared him half to death. Look at verse 6. The Lord said furthermore unto him, now put thine hand in thy bosom. And he put his hand in, and he pulled it out, and it was white with leprosy. That was frightening. Okay, put it back in. All right, take it out again. And it was clean. You have this book. But you know what else you've got? You have the testimony of a changed life. I was lost. Now I'm found. I was blind. Now I see. And that testimony is powerful in this world. When I accepted Christ as my Savior, I didn't know any scripture at all. I might have been able to quote John 3:16, but I'm sure I butchered it. I didn't know anything. Nobody was really teaching me a whole lot. I had a terrible burden for my friends in high school. I accepted Christ a few weeks after I graduated. There were many of my friends that I'd known for years, and it was so important to me that they might hear of Christ. And I would corner them here or there because I knew where they hung out. And I'd tell them, I didn't know any theology. I didn't know a whole lot of scripture. I didn't know much of anything. But I knew this. I was blind. And now I could see. And I went to so many of my friends and said, you need Christ. You need Christ. What do you mean you need Christ? You just need Christ. You need him. Let me tell you what he's done for me. And I would just pound on them. Many of those guys accepted Christ as their Savior. And I didn't know enough scripture to get myself out of a paper bag. But I had a changed life. And they saw it. And I now had something they didn't have, and they were curious, and they came to it, and they hungered for it. A changed life is a powerful tool. You have this book, and you have a life that was filthy and is now clean. Tremendous power in your testimony. Then he said this in verse 9, "Come to pass, if thou wilt not believe these two signs, neither hearken to thy voice, thou shalt take the water of the river and pour it upon the dry land, and the water which thou takest out of the river shall become blood upon the dry land." We have the blood. We have the message of the blood. The cleansing power of the blood. And men need cleansing. He said, "I can't speak well." Chapter 4, verses 10 and 12. Can't speak well. I'm slow of speech. I don't speak very well at all. I couldn't possibly stand in front of people and talk to them. What did he ask him? Who made man's mouth? Who made your mouth, Moses? I did. Can I fix the mouth I made? Yes, I can. Now go, therefore. I will be with thy mouth and teach thee what thou shalt say. What is it that you think is a drawback in your life that keeps you from surrendering for service? Say, well, you know, like we mentioned before, I'm not handsome, I'm not attractive. You may say I'm not intelligent. You might say, you know, I walk with a very severe limp, and people notice that, and they can't really get past that, so I can share the gospel with them. I have a scar. I have all kinds of problems. I can't speak publicly. I'm not a good student. I'm not something anybody would call a scholar. And we throw all this at him the way Moses threw at him. Hey, I can't. I speak slow. I can't do this. I'm not able to do this. But God can fix whatever you think is a stumbling block to your life. Your mouth, your mind, your fear of speaking, whatever perceived limitation that is holding your heart in anguish, God can fix. 1 Timothy 1, "I thank Christ Jesus our Lord, who hath enabled me." Enabled means to make strong. So what's Timothy saying? I was weak. I couldn't do this. God made me strong, and I was able to do it. 2 Corinthians, "My grace is sufficient for thee. My strength is made perfect in weakness." I can't do it for all of these other reasons. No, you can do it, and God wants you to do it, and he wants to show himself strong. He wants to show his strength in your weakness. If you'll just let him, he can make something of you you could never imagine. And then Moses said this in chapter 4, verse 13. He said, basically, send somebody else. And he said, "Oh, my Lord, send, I pray thee, by the hand of him whom thou wilt send." And the anger of the Lord was kindled against Moses. Now God's angry. Who shall I tell him sent me? Tell him I sent you. And whose name do I go? My name. How can I do this? I'm going to take care of it. Who am I? You're the one I send. God spoke to him and handled it and discussed it with him in a rational manner until he said, "I don't want to go. Send somebody else." And then the Lord got angry with him. And I don't know if you've ever considered this thought or not, but God got angry at Moses, but he sent him anyway. Now that thought scares me. I'll be very honest and open with you about it. Does God send you reluctantly? Does God send you, but you are so reluctant and you hold back so much and you question him so much, there's still a little bit of anger there. I'll send you, but you're not making me real happy here. I'll go, but I have questions. I'll go, but I really wish you'd send somebody else. And that angered God. Now, why did Moses say that? Well, he had tried and failed before. Moses had tried in his own wisdom and strength. The Word of God tells us in Acts that Moses came out to where the people were, and he saw an Egyptian oppressing a Hebrew, and he killed him, the Egyptian. And buried him. He thought, okay, I did what I could there to help, but he did it in his own strength, his own flesh. it was not God's timing. It was not by God's call. It was just something he wanted to do. And he goes out the next day. Two Hebrews are fighting. He tries to break them up. And they said, well, are you going to kill us like you killed the Egyptian? And he realized, I have been found out. If they know, others know, and I'm in serious trouble here. He's already tried and failed. In Moses' mind, I tried to deliver, and it just didn't work. And we've got people sitting in this auditorium. You've tried to serve the Lord, and something happened. Some overly sanctified member of that church fussed at you for your effort. And it hurt your heart, and you stepped back. You made a mistake. You got up and tried to give a devotional on something, and you kind of butchered it, and some deacon came up to you and said, boy, you need to find out what the scriptures say before you get up and embarrass yourself. And you crawled back from that. That's it. I'm not going to embarrass myself ever again. I'm done with that. Moses tried, and Moses failed. And I think that was in his mind when he said, Lord, send somebody else. I also think this. I think at the moment he said that, I believe Moses looked and turned to the sheep. And at that moment, Moses was focused on the sheep and his life here. He's got a family. He's got a nice tent. Got a good living. No stress. No problems. Lord, would you send someone else? Does your schedule seem too full? Are you too busy because you're doing too many other things besides what you ought to be doing? God always calls busy people. Peter was fishing. Elisha was plowing. God always calls busy people. What are you doing that distracts you from doing what you ought to be doing? Is God calling and you're looking back at the sheep? Is God calling and you're remembering failure and you're afraid to step out and serve him? When God called Moses, he called a busy man. When God called Moses, he called a man who'd failed. When God called Moses, he calls a weak and frail man with no confidence. When God called Moses, the circumstances were not perfect, but he called him, and he called him because as Moses heard the bleating of the sheep, God heard the shrieks. God heard the cry. God heard the affliction. God saw the oppression. And he called Moses. Is he calling you? He still calls. He can still hear.
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2: 2 Peter chapter number 1, and beginning in verse number 1, Simon Peter, a servant and an apostle of Jesus Christ, to them that have obtained like precious faith with us through the righteousness of God and our Savior Jesus Christ. Grace and peace be multiplied unto you through the knowledge of God and of Jesus our Lord. According as his divine power hath given unto us all things that pertain unto life and to godliness, through the knowledge of him who hath called us to glory and virtue, whereby are given unto us exceeding great and precious promises, that by these ye may be partakers of the divine nature, having escaped the corruption that is in the world through lust. Father, now as we come to your word, and for just a few moments, would you arrest our attention to the truth that is in this text and how I see, not only in my own life, but in the life of many people that we have ministered to through the years, where doubts and questions arise because of the lack of understanding what is even in this portion of Scripture, and how that you have called us to a life of submission to you and to living a godly life, but unless we're tied in with you, unless we walk with you, that is a near impossibility for the Christian to be able to produce the fruits and to live the life that honors you unless we continue to dwell and to walk with you. May you please encourage the hearts of the student body today as we look here at some truths that really to me are encouraging and helpful, and that you may please guide their hearts as they consider these truths as well. We'll thank you for it in Jesus' name. Amen. I want to just point out a couple things here. First of all, in our text, so you can understand, First of all, I want you to notice here in verse number 2, the word knowledge. And it says, through the knowledge of God and of Jesus our Lord. Verse number 3, it talks about, through the knowledge of Him that hath called us to glory. Then I want you to notice down in verse number 5, it says, and add to your faith virtue, and your virtue knowledge. Then notice over here in verse number 8, it says, nor unfruitful in the knowledge of our Lord Jesus Christ. We note here that the word knowledge is used, and it's very interesting as you study the scriptures that sometimes you find that a word may have this meaning here and a little bit of a different meaning here, and that's the case in our text. And this helped me tremendously as I was starting to disciple people as a young pastor and trying to give people confidence in their decision of trusting Christ, not to give them false assurance, but try to explain to them why we lose our confidence in our walk with God and our understanding of salvation and how to maintain that confidence. And this is something that's very interesting here in our text. I want to preach to you on a subject that, or the title of the message that I'll bring to you today is, what's so precious about this faith? What is so precious about this faith that we claim to have as followers of Jesus Christ? Notice here, first of all, that this faith, this precious faith, provides equal standing. This precious faith provides equal standing. Notice in verse number 1 and 2 again, Simon Peter. What was Peter's nickname or name that was given to him by the Lord himself? We know what his name means also, means rock. We have Peter here who's presenting himself as one of the apostles. He was gifted by the Lord Jesus Christ himself to be a leader in the church. We know that the apostles were set first in the church, and they received direction and revelation from God to write and to preach and to teach and to give us much of our doctrine in the New Testament. And so we see here that Peter, writing to this group of persecuted Christians living in the time of Nero, as they were scattered abroad and questioning and wondering, you know, where is their faith now? That is God still in charge? You know, why do we have to be running for our lives? And why are we being persecuted the way we are? You just put yourself back in their situation. And Peter is writing now as one nearing the end of his life, something that Jesus had told him would happen to him. Look at 2 Peter chapter 1, verse 14. This is Peter's words. Knowing that shortly I must put off this my tabernacle, even as the Lord Jesus Christ has shown me. Peter came to grips with the reality that his life was going to be taken from him, as Jesus had told him years earlier, and he was now understanding that is very close. And he wanted to present as a father to his children some messages, some last words of encouragement and just to keep them faithful and to stay true to God. And so he presents here in 2 Peter a wonderful truth that I think will help all of us to just stay faithful to the Lord and keep abounding in that faith. So what is so precious about this faith? As I mentioned, this precious faith provides equal standing. Peter, as an apostle, notice what he says here, to them that have obtained like precious faith with us through the righteousness of God and our Savior Jesus Christ. So here again, he's saying you have obtained like precious faith. This obtaining here is the idea of something given to you. And we recognize that your salvation is a gift that's given to you by God. Once you understand the message of the gospel and receive Jesus Christ as your personal Savior, you obtain this like precious faith. So Peter is saying, look, we are no different than you, although I'm an apostle, although I was in Jesus' inner circle. This is a like precious faith. We are all on the same ground here when it comes to salvation. And he says, that's what's so precious about this faith, is that this faith, whether you're an apostle or you are someone who you think you're just a down and outer, or you're just somebody who thinks you're a nobody, we have equal standing in the eyes of God when we trust Jesus Christ as our personal Savior. It's a wonderful thing to have this mindset about this precious faith. And so we see that the word here, precious, carries with it the idea of equal value, equal honor. It's not by the efforts of man. It's by the righteousness of Jesus Christ. This demonstrates to us the impartiality of our God, that He is impartial. He is seeking those who would receive Christ, and the message is out there. And if you have a heart to trust Christ as your Savior, He wants you to become a follower of Jesus Christ. And I'm sure in this crowd, most of you most of you, because even when I was in Bible college, there were still people there even training for the ministry that still got saved during the time of training for the ministry. But I want you to go back to this word knowledge here. There's two words that are used here in our text. One is epignosis, and the other one is gnosis. Verse 2, 3, and 8 uses the word epignosis, and this the way that you understand this, and I give a very simplistic way of understanding this, is a full knowledge, a more sure knowledge. So going back to verse number 2 with me, look at that again. Grace and peace be multiplied unto you through the full knowledge, or the more sure knowledge of God in Jesus our Lord. This would be a reference of you making the decision to trust Christ, and you have now obtained this full knowledge of Jesus Christ. That's the knowledge that he's talking about here, as well as verse number 3. Notice in verse number 3, he says, according to the divine power hath given unto us all things that pertain to life and to godliness through the knowledge. This would be that fuller knowledge of receiving Jesus Christ as your Savior. Then skip over to verse number 8 just to give you this last place of mention for this particular word knowledge. And it says in verse 8, for if these things be in you and abound, they make you that you shall neither be barren nor unfruitful in the what? Knowledge. And so this is something that is important for us to understand as a believer. When you trust Christ as your personal Savior, you have that fuller knowledge of who he is as your Savior. So you say, well, what's the other knowledge then? And this is what's so great about this faith. This is what's so precious about this faith. Not only the fact that he provides equal standing, but he also gives us the privilege of keeping growing and learning. Notice in verse number 5, and beside this, giving all diligence, add to your faith. Now, I always make mention of this. This is not talking about adding to your faith for salvation. This is not a works-based salvation. This is the faith that you have received. Now, add to that these particular qualities for the purpose, as it says in verse number 8, that you neither be barren nor unfruitful in what? Your knowledge, your continual knowledge and growing in your faith in Jesus Christ. So let me put it to you this way. When we trusted Jesus Christ, our personal Savior, we call that salvation. You are justified by faith in the eyes of God. You are saved. You're positionally already seen as in heaven with Jesus Christ. We got that? Well, there's another aspect of our salvation. We call that sanctification. And I look at this as the process of growth for us spiritually as we go through this Christian life. I am still in the mode of sanctification process. God is still molding me, conforming me. But there's something that's so important for me and for you to understand, that I have the full knowledge of Jesus Christ as my personal Savior, but I'm gaining knowledge as I submit myself to him and apply scriptures to my life. I'm continually to gain that knowledge, more knowledge, and more knowledge. And what verse 8 tells us very clearly is, those who do that will neither become barren nor unfruitful in their knowledge of Jesus Christ. This is so important because this is where many of us fail as Christians. We get saved, and sometimes people say, well, I got my fire insurance. See you in heaven. We don't want to treat our salvation that trivial, do we? No, we are called not only to be saved, but then also to serve and honor our God in this Christian life. So this precious faith provides equal standing in the eyes of God. No matter who you are, we are equal in the eyes of God. Philippians chapter 3, verse number 10 talks about this knowledge in this way, that I may know him and the power of his resurrection. It is the evidence of truth, eternal life, forgiveness, comfort, daily grace. All these things continue to help us adding to this knowledge of who our Savior is. If you want to know God, or if you really want to know God, I liken the illustration of marriage. When my wife and I started dating in college, somebody would say, do you know Bonnie Bailey? And I would say, absolutely, I know Bonnie Bailey. We're dating, I know her. After a few years, and then we got married, people would say, do you know Bonnie? And I was like, absolutely, I know Bonnie. After 10 years of marriage, somebody would say, do you know Bonnie? I would say, absolutely, I know Bonnie. Now, after 31 years, we just celebrated, of marriage, somebody would say, do you know Bonnie? I say, I absolutely know Bonnie. But guess what? From the time we started dating until 31 years later, and I'm sure there's going to be more, I keep growing in my knowledge of this woman who chose to receive me and accept me as her husband. When you trusted Jesus Christ as your personal Savior, you gained immediate knowledge of the fact that He loves you. He made you a part of His own family. You have that knowledge now. Have you not grown in knowledge of who He is? Have you gone through experience of life, trials of life, application of Scripture in your life? Well, absolutely. I've learned so much more about my Savior as I have grown to appreciate and apply His words to my own personal life and gone through experiences that He's had to help me through and prayers answered and souls saved and just study of the Word of God. He keeps adding knowledge about who He is to my own life. I want you to notice next, Isaiah chapter 43, verse number 10, it says, "Ye are my witnesses, saith the Lord, and my servant whom I have chosen, that ye may know and believe me and understand that I am He. Before me there was no God formed, neither shall there be after me." The idea again that Isaiah is expressing here is that ye may know and believe and understand me. This is awesome. This is how personal our God wants to be with us. You say, well, I got saved. I mean, I was 3 or 4 or 5 years old, 6 years old, and I remember, you know, I trusted Jesus as my Savior, or my parents remind me that I did. Do you know it personally? I'm not trying to get anyone to question your salvation here, but I think it's important. Paul tells us to examine ourselves. Are you in the faith? But it's important also that, are you seeing growth in your spiritual life? Are you being conformed to the image of Jesus Christ? Because there have been many people have told me through the years now of working alongside people that they're a Christian, but I see absolutely no fruit in their life at all except they attend church. There's nothing else in their life that demonstrates fruit of being a true born-again believer in Jesus Christ. And you know your own story. But what is so precious about this faith is that we have equal standing with anybody. There's nobody better than anybody else. It's all about Jesus Christ and Him receiving you personally. Secondly, I want you to notice this precious faith provides divine power. Now, we like power. I have a 1962 Ford, I don't know how that came out, Jeep Willys pickup. Some of you have no idea what that is. But it was one of the Jeeps that back in World War II, they had Jeep Willys was the Jeeps they used for the military. When they came back, they started turning them into Jeeps for yard work and this stuff. So I have a Jeep pickup truck, and it's pretty cool. I got it for a steal, but the original engine and transmission, it had enough power to go about 40 miles an hour. That was enough power for modern day, right? So I was able to secure an engine and a modern transmission, and I put a GM 350 motor in that. Now, anybody that knows about V8 engines, it's got power. And it's got the ability now to move much quicker and much stronger. Here we see that the Bible mentions that this precious faith provides divine power. Notice in verse number 3, "According as His divine power hath given us all things that pertain to life, unto life and to godliness, through the knowledge of Him that has called us to glory and virtue." This divine power has given us all things. This all things here, the idea behind this is that Jesus is the source of all, a source for the believers for all sufficiency and everything they need spiritually in this spiritual life. Your source, my source, for everything you need spiritually after salvation is found through Jesus Christ. His power, His enabling work. He is the one that helps us. If I try to do God's work without God's power, it'll fall flat on its face. And listen, I've been there, I've done that. It's not a fun place to be. But when I am in tune with my God and I sense His leadership and I sense His direction and I sense that He is the one guiding me, it is an amazing thing to just sense the wind of God at your back just guiding and directing you for His work. But what is this life that is mentioned here in verse number 3? All things that pertain to life, that is talking about not only your salvation, this again tying back with your full knowledge, but it's also talking about your spiritual life. John chapter 17 and verse number 3 makes this statement, "And this is life eternal, that they might know the only true God in Jesus Christ whom thou hast sent." And so in one respect, we look at this life that's represented here as the eternal life that you already possess. But then there's another side of this life as well, as that is the life you're living now, the spiritual life that you are to be living now for Jesus Christ. And this life is, in John chapter 10, can be an abundant life. And that abundant life there is really quite a word. It's super abundant life. It's talking about the quantity of life. It's an eternal life that we're given. But then also it's superior in quality. And eternal life represents to us the fact that you can have a spirit of quality of life. I don't know about you, but listen, I got saved at a young age, but I was not grounded in my faith till I was about 16 years old. And then when I started understanding the truths about my God, I struggled with the fleshly sins and desires of a typical teenage boy who was not in a Christian home. But when I started submitting myself to God, and I remember one prayer that I actually prayed when I was struggling with certain sins of my youth, God, just make me a robot. I don't want my free will anymore. I don't want to do anything against you. Just make me do what's right. He didn't answer that prayer. He just directed me back to His Word. And it wasn't audible, but as I study the Word of God, this came to me. John, if you love me, you'll give up certain things for me. It's like, ah. And I worked at that. In that process of sanctification, God enabled me and helped me to be able to give up certain things. My wife and I remember fondly in Southern California, work with a lot of gang members. One time we were taking a gang member who got saved home. His dad was already in prison for crimes, and then his brother was in juvenile hall. He was in and out of juvenile hall, but he got saved. And as we're sitting across the table having a dinner before we take him home to a place that you wouldn't want to go to live, he looks across the table and was just asking questions about faith. He just got saved not too long ago, and he said, "Can I ask you a question, Brother John?" I said, "Sure." He said, "Why is it every time I hear about somebody getting saved, I start crying?" Here's this big, strong, young gangbanger. He goes, "I'm a wimp. What's going on?" I looked at him and I said, "Boy, I absolutely understand." I said, "When you understand what Jesus Christ has delivered you from, when you understand how God has changed you and He's empowered you now to live a new life, and when you hear about others receiving that same gift of eternal life, you're like, this is awesome. This is what it's about." And what a precious thing it is that God gives the power not only for salvation life, but also for growing in your spiritual life. So this life is linked not only to salvation, but also spiritual life. What is the godliness? Well, obviously we know the opposite of godliness is ungodliness. Titus chapter 2, verse 12 and 13, teaching us that denying ungodliness, worldly lust, we should live soberly, righteously, and godly in this present world, looking for that blessed hope and glorious appearing of our great God and our Savior, Jesus Christ. Your salvation provided you with the spiritual ability to be transformed to now live your life to honor God. But listen, what's the greatest enemy of this? Your will. My will. What John wants to do when John wants to do it and not submit himself to Jesus Christ causes me not to honor what God desires and causes me not to have that abundant Christian life. God has given you the roadmap. How can you have a vibrant spiritual life, even with all the studies you're doing, even with the trials that you'll face in life, even with the problems that come along with life, even with the pandemic? How can you still have a vibrant Christian life? He gives you the power, the ability to do so spiritually. I've got to hurry along here. What is this? Not only is this precious faith provides divine power for you to be able to do what God has called you to do. I want you to notice here in verse number 5-7, I won't take time to define these, but in verses 5-7, he lists these qualities or characteristics, and beside this, giving all diligence. Ouch. You know what the four-letter word for diligence is? Work. Say, you're not working your salvation to get saved, you're working out your salvation. You understand the difference? You're doing the works of a saved person. Since I've trusted Christ, since I'm a new born-again creature in Christ, now do the works of a saved person. And here he says, when you add these particular qualities or character traits to your spiritual life, they will help you that you will not be barren or unfruitful in the knowledge of Jesus Christ? Why do so many Christians question their salvation? Why do so many Christians get tired of walking with God? It's because they're not willing to do the work of staying close to God and applying these truths to their life. And many of them are the offenses that I've committed personally and had to repent and ask God to forgive me so I would sense the closeness of God and sense His direction again in my own personal life. The next point, this precious faith provides inestimable promises. Inestimable promises. Look at verse number 4. Whereby are giving unto us exceeding great and precious promises. The term here, exceeding great and precious, the word precious here again is different than up in verse number 1. The verse number 1 has like precious faith. Now notice in verse number 4, exceeding precious in quality. This is important that we understand this, because this precious faith provides an inestimable promises, exceeding great and precious promises. The word precious here means unequal in value. And so it's a little bit different than verse number 1. Verse number 1 was like precious, equally precious, and it is a little bit different word. It's has the idea of this like precious faith, where here in verse number 4, exceeding precious promises. And notice what it's in relation to. That by these ye may be partakers of the divine nature, having escaped the corruption that is in the world through lust. So as we're partakers of the divine nature, let me give you another way to understand this divine nature: God-like characteristics. Yes, salvation, you've received Christ, but also He wants you to now practice God-like characteristics. Little g God, because we know we are nowhere close to being like God, but we are supposed to be like Christ. We know that we'll never become God, but we also know that we are called to then represent Christ and to apply these truths to our lives so that we can have a closer relationship with our God. This precious faith provides us inestimable promises, these exceeding great and precious promises. Listen to 1 John chapter 3, verse number 2. Beloved, now are we the sons of God. This is great. Now, don't check out yet. And it does not yet appear what we shall be. You catch this? This is a verse that no doubt will go along with our continual growth as a Christian, our spiritual ability to continue to become more and more like Christ. But then it goes on to say, but we know that when He shall appear, we shall be like Him. Now, not in actual identity like Him. It really has the idea of when we do see Him. Right now, we should be growing in our knowledge of God, in our faith of God, in our practice of God, so that when we do see Him, we'll be compared to Him. There's a lot in this background here, but it's important you catch this. My dad said to me one time, Johnny, if they ever come to arrest Christians, I hope they have enough to convict me with. And that stuck with me through the years. I'm like, well, that's a really good point. The people that know you, hey, your own dorm mates, the people that you'll work with someday out in the real world, your own family members, would they even look at your life and say, there's no doubt they demonstrate Christ-likeness? I'm not trying to put a guilt trip on anybody. I'm just saying, I went through this myself and still struggle with the flesh at times. I've got to keep it in check. I've got to ask God for help. But am I becoming more and more like Him? When I get to heaven someday, what will be the chart of closeness to Christ as I stand next to Him? Will I be like Him as I should have been practicing here while I'm on this earth? When we see this, we must understand in verse number 4 once again, whereby are given unto us exceeding great and precious promises that pertain to life and godliness through the knowledge of Him that has called us to glory and virtue. As Jesus Himself represents glory and virtue, we are to represent glory and virtue by how we live our life here on this earth. This is what's so precious about our faith. He gives us the ability to represent Him here on this earth as well.
1: 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It's time for a message from the former pastor of Campus Church, Dr. Jim Shetler.
3: The great king of Israel, King David's last recorded words. Wherefore David blessed the Lord before all the congregation. And David said, Blessed be thou, Lord God of Israel, our Father, forever and ever. Thine, O Lord, is the greatness and the power and the glory and the victory and the majesty. For all that is in heaven and earth is thine. Thine is the kingdom, O Lord, and thou art exalted as head above all. Both riches and honor come of thee, and thou reignest over all, and in thy hand is power.

that we've been able to worship and willingly serve after this great God. Now, I was good this morning. I'm not going to be good tonight. I want to begin by having you take your Bibles and turn to 3 John, verse 4. And I want to start this evening, and I prayed a long time about this. I do believe that there are three groups of individuals that I need to thank tonight. A little bit later in the service, I'm going to be talking to the folks of the campus church. But I do want to take a moment and thank three groups of individuals tonight. First of all, I want to begin by thanking Dr. Horton. Now, I want to tell you this. I absolutely believe that God called me to this church. No man, no individual, no vote or lack of vote or anything like that would have called me to a church. God called me to this place. Matter of fact, it's just interesting. I think about it. Not only do we end 18 years of pastoring, but tonight ends almost 31 years in this ministry, in this place. 31 years ago, I came here as a freshman from Northern Michigan. And I read the handbook, and my goal was to make it to Christmas time. And I mean that from the bottom of my heart. That was my goal, if I can just make it to Christmas, because Mom said she didn't want to see me till Christmas. And after I read the handbook, I said, I think I'll be home before Thanksgiving. So to be here 31 years later is to God be the glory. I praise the Lord for that, I'll tell you. I know God called me as the pastor of the campus church, but I will tell you this. First of all, I think Dr. Horton recognized that before I did. And for that, I really credit him, and I really thank him for his tenderness and his sensitivity. Working with Jim Shetler is not an easy task. And being alongside Jim Shetler in a ministry like this, I will tell you, I know I have stretched Dr. Horton as much as anyone probably has. I also know this. I don't know if you remember my story of the catfish in the tank. Truly, I probably have been Dr. Horton's catfish over these last 18 years. I thank Dr. Horton for many things. I thank him, first of all, for being a mentor. I know there will be many times up ahead that I will say, well, now, what would Dr. Horton do in this situation? I thank him for being a real mentor towards me. I thank him for his encouragement. These are things you'll never know. But I will tell you, one of my greatest supporters, one of my greatest promoters, and one of my greatest encouragers, through his memos and through different things that he has said to me, I praise the Lord for his encouragement. I also take a moment and thank him for his instruction. Dr. Horton has taught me many, many things about helping me be a pastor, and I really do mean that. And I thank Dr. Horton for being almost like a father to me. Now, I had a father that passed away a year ago this month, and I have a father in here tonight, my father-in-law, and I love both of them as my fathers. But I will also say, I really do look at Dr. Horton as a father in my life, and I've counted it a privilege to be able to work under him. I do thank the Lord for Dr. Horton in a very special way. I thank the Lord for the staff of the campus church. Warren Houghton came up to me before the service, and Warren and I were just talking, and I said, Warren, you helped us a great deal getting the lay shepherds together. You helped us in getting our visitation organized. I think of Dennis McBride was on our church staff for a while, Bob Brenneman, Mike Flannery, Pete Armeo, Jeff Redland, Bruce Barker. And I thank God for the present staff that the Lord has given to us right now. I will tell you, the staff to me has been like an oasis over the years. When times have gotten to be maybe a little overwhelming in my life, I've always been able to go to a church staff and be able to rely on them, count on them, pray with them. Our church staff getaways will always go down to some of the greatest memories I will ever have as pastor. I do thank the Lord for an incredible church staff that has been incredibly encouraging. And I think completing in all of the areas that I lacked, the Lord knew exactly the church staff that I needed. And I really thank God for it as well. Received many calls this past week, but Bruce Barker and Jeff Redland both called me. And they said, you know, Pastor, we will treasure our times on the church staff maybe more than anything else. And I praise God for the present church staff that the Lord has assembled. And I will tell you, I take a moment and I think, you know, I look at the church staff over the last 18 years as an old pair of shoes. They really smell. No. I have some old...

0: leisure shoes at home that my feet just fit so nice in. I drive, if I'm going to go on a long trip or anything, I'll take my other shoes, but I always take those. It's just so comfortable to be in those shoes. And it's been so comfortable to be with this church staff, and I thank God for them. I thank also, I take a moment, and I've never done this in 18 years, I take a moment and publicly praise the Lord for my family. I thank the Lord for my mother. And praise the Lord, you don't lose her. I think that was what most people worried about was, Pastor Shelley, you can go ahead and leave. Is your mom staying? And she is. And I thank God for my mom. I thank the Lord for my in-laws. And Mom and Dad Kratz have been an incredible encouragement to me about this church. And many times they have echoed the very things that Dr. Horton has said. So I thank God for a very godly mother and father-in-law. I don't call them in-laws. They're my mom and dad. And I thank the Lord for them. It needs to be said, but it's just hard. I thank the Lord for three sons. I thank you all for praying for those three boys. Because I think your prayers is why those boys have a heart for God. But I want to tell you, Ben, Luke, and Drew love this place. They love this church. And they love the Lord. And I think a great part of it is because of all of you. And I want to stand here and tell you, Ben, Luke, and Drew, I really thank the Lord for them. It's tough being Pastor Shetler's sons. And they've done a great job. And I am very thrilled for my three sons. And I will tell you, you could not have gotten in the last 18 years a greater pastor's wife than Mary Lee. And you will never know her loyalty to this church, her love for me. And I thank the Lord for my wife and for a pastor's wife that loved you all so much. I think it needed to be said, and I know, you know, I really try not to cry, but I do thank the Lord for Dr. Horton. I thank the Lord for this staff, and I thank the Lord for my family, because my family has gone through a lot in the sense of just being pastor, but they've also received a zillion billion blessings for being the preacher's kids and being the pastor's wife of this church. 3 John verse 4 says this, I have no greater joy than to hear that my children walk in truth. I will tell you this, that in the years to come, I hope that you will hear that Jim Shetler has stayed true to the Word of God, that Jim Shetler has stayed pure in his mind and in his ministry, that Jim Shetler has been ethical, and that Jim Shetler has a good name in the future as well. And I hope that you will always hear that about Jim Shetler. And that he loves his Lord. But you know what? I always hope that I hear, when I hear your names, that you're walking in truth. For I have no greater joy than to hear that my children walk in truth. If you do desire and you do care for Pastor Shetler at all, let me encourage you what to do. Walk in truth. Because I will never have any greater joy than to hear down the road your name mentioned and that you're walking in truth. Seniors, there will be no joy that you will ever give to your parents anymore, graduates, than to hear that you're walking in truth. When mom and dad hear that their child is walking in truth, that is the greatest joy that they will ever have. So seniors, I encourage you to do it for your parents. And campus church members, I encourage you to do it for your old pastor. And I say old in the sense of former pastor. I'd like to very quickly tonight, in the next 20 minutes, I'd like to very quickly give you, I consider to be, the four greatest joys of all of life. Number one, the Word of God. Would you take your Bibles and turn to 2 Timothy chapter 3 for just a moment? Over the years, many people have said, Jim, you know, you pastor four different congregations. You have a television audience, you have town folks, community folks, you have the people here that work on faculty and staff, and of course you have the college students. How in the world do you preach to all of them? I learned a long time ago, all I have to do is preach the Word of God. It absolutely amazes me. I am a very achievement, task-oriented, activities type of person. But I will tell you, the greatest joy in pastoring is to be alone in a study with the Word of God and the Holy Spirit, and to find truths that you go, oh, this is going to be so good. this is going to be exactly what those college students need. This is going to be so good. And I'll be honest with you, to have your faces and your names come across my mind as I'm looking at Bible verses and saying, that's exactly what that couple needs. That's going to be great. Oh, God, I never saw that before. Oh, I just can't wait to be able to give up and give that truth. I believe one of the greatest joys in life is the Word of God. It is amazing that God gave us His very words. He didn't give us the concepts. He didn't give us the thoughts. He didn't give us the ideas. He gave us the very words He wanted us to have. And friend, I leave here saying, I absolutely believe that it has been preserved for us in this King James Bible. I believe, and this will be the book that I will preach from the rest of my ministry. I want to tell you, the Word of God is one of the greatest joys that there is in the ministry and in the life of a Christian. God's Word, when you're going through a difficult time, I've been with a lot of folks recently that have gone through some struggles and some heartaches. I've been with some people that are making some major decisions in their life. I've sat at restaurants with them. I've been in their homes when they've carried Bible verses with them, when they're memorizing scripture because they know the deeper the valley, the more I got to get into His Word. The more the struggles and the more adversities, I've come into hospital rooms and there's that old Bible laying on the table. I've come into hospital rooms of our members with the Bible laying on their lap. I've come into hospital rooms. I've gone to places where our folks have God's Word out. I want to tell you this. One of the greatest joys in life is the Word of God. I was thinking with our seniors getting a Bible. There is no greater gift we could give those seniors. Now, I know some of those seniors would say, well, you know, a new car wouldn't be bad. Well, but I will tell you, a copy of the Word of God is such a great gift and such a precious thing in all of our lives. I really believe that one of the greatest joys in our life is getting into the Word. Look what it says in verse 15. And then from a child, praise the Lord for this church. That when they're little children, our little children learn the Word of God in this church. And that from a child thou hast known the Holy Scriptures, which are able to make thee wise unto salvation through faith, which is in Christ Jesus. All Scripture is given by inspiration of God. And many times you've heard me say it, you'll hear it one more time tonight. And is profitable for doctrine. That's what's right. For reproof. That's what's wrong. For correction. That's how to get it right. And for instruction in righteousness, that's how to keep it right. That the man of God may be perfect, thoroughly furnished unto all good works. Folks, I've had many a people come into my office with problems. I looked at them after they told me, and I went, Lord, I don't have the slightest idea what to tell them and what to do. But never did I question any person's individual struggle or problem that came into my office in the last 18 years. I have always believed this book has the answer for their life. I may not know it at this point. I'm going to have to pray. I'm going to have to study. I may have to talk to some people on this area and get some wisdom. But I have never in 18 years wondered, does the Word of God deal with what they're going through in their life? Does God's Word have an answer for them? I want you to know one of the greatest joys in all of life is God's Holy Word. Cherish it, love it. And campus church member, you stay close to God's Word. It will see you through anything. God's promises, God's precepts, God's testimonies, God's statutes will guide you and direct you. Number two, the four greatest joys of life, the Word of God. Number two, the grace of God. The grace of God. That I'm standing up here tonight, having pastored the campus church, is so much a trophy of His grace, of what the Lord has done. To God be the glory for the grace that He gives. He is not here tonight. He's a member of our church, and he was my best friend in college. But Fred Carlson is on a missions trip tonight. But I'll never forget the very last hall meeting we had in Coberly Lobby as students. Fred got up and gave a testimony that night I've never forgotten. Fred got up and he started to say, and he said these words to begin with. He says, I'm going to give you all, you guys all, a testimony tonight that even Jim doesn't know anything about, and everyone knew that I was Fred's best friend. Fred proceeded for the next 5, 7, 8 minutes to talk about his life as a teenager and what he got involved in, drugs and immorality, and he was being chased by the police for some period of time, and he was going through, and it constantly, when he would tell another story, all the guys in Coberly would look over at me like, is that true? Is that true? I'm going, I never heard it before. I don't know. I never heard it before. And Fred went on to tell a story of all the sordid things he did as a teenager and all the wicked things and all the evil things that he had done as a teenager. And I sat there and I said, man, I can't believe I've known Fred. He's been my Jonathan and David for 4 years, and I never knew any of those things. I can't believe he hid those things. I can't believe all those things he did. He never said anything to me. And then Fred began to cry, and he said this. He said, guys, everything I've just told you for the last 5 minutes is one big fat lie. And then he said, I thank God for his grace that kept me from all of those things. Now, I want to tell you, I thank God for his grace. The grace of God has protected this church, has protected our family, has protected my life. It is, you know, we can put down, well, I did this and I did this, and here's a good method for you, and here's a good thought for you, and here's a good thing that'll help you, and all that's fine and all that's good. But you know what? If it was because of man, then man can get the credit. And I stand here to tell you tonight that for 18 years, God has blessed in this place and in this pulpit, and it's been for one reason. It's the grace of God. It's God's grace. One of the great joys of life is the grace of God. 2 Corinthians chapter 12 says, my grace is sufficient. And whatever you're going through in life and whatever situation you have right now, it is the grace of God that you need. By the way, I forgot, under the Word of God, there's one thing that you have to get with the Word of God, and that's application. You have to apply the Word of God. And there's one thing you have to do to get the grace of God, and you have to be humble. Only God resists the proud, but he gives grace to the humble. If you desire this grace, humility is your way to go. Now, I will tell you, the Lord's had to humble me many times when I should have humbled myself. But I will tell you, the end result was still the same, the grace of God. And friend, I will tell you, one of the great joys, teenagers, as you, young people, graduates, as you go out, remember the Word of God, the grace of God, and number three, the Son of God. In Philippians chapter 3, turn to Philippians chapter 3 for just a moment. In Philippians chapter 3, Paul says these words, yea, doubtless, and I count all things but loss for the excellency of the knowledge of Christ Jesus my Lord, for whom I have suffered the loss of all things and do count them but dung that I may win Christ and be found in him, not having mine own righteousness which is of the law, but that which is through the faith of Christ, the righteousness which is of God by faith, that I may know him and the power of his resurrection and the fellowship of his sufferings, be made conformable unto his death. I think one of the greatest joys in all of life is the Son of God, Jesus Christ. I believe that our portion in this life as a believer is to come to know Christ as our Savior. I was born and raised in a religious home. We went to church every Sunday. I went through catechism, and we were told, be good, do good, look good. I was not very old. I was only 12 years of age. But at 12 years of age, I knew the difference between religion and a relationship. And I went to a church with my mother, who had seen the falsehood of Catholicism, and some women who lived a faith and had a relationship instead of a religion. And I went to a church, Bloomfield Hills Baptist Church, that, you know, in many ways, I may not be able to recommend tonight, but I will tell you this, friend. Those people in that church had a relationship with God Almighty. I didn't understand it. I didn't understand doctrinal things. I couldn't have told you about justification or sanctification, but I tell you this, from the first time that my mother and I ever walked into that Baptist church on Telegraph Road in Detroit, Michigan, We knew we wanted what those people had. And what they had wasn't a set of standards. It was a relationship with a living God. And I will tell you this. One of the greatest joys in our life is the Son of God, is Jesus Christ. When I have gone to the Word of God, when I have gone to my knees, as I've traveled around in a vehicle around town and have had time alone just to be able to commune with the Son of God. The great joy of life is Jesus Christ. And I tell you tonight, seniors, as you graduate, the Word of God, the grace of God, the Son of God are the great joys of this world. It is not the dangling things that the world, the flesh, and the devil will put in front of you. You stay to the Word of God, you stay on the grace of God, and you stay with the Son of God. And my friend, you will be one blessed individual. Now tonight, and I definitely put the Son of God as number one, but tonight I'd like to close by saying one other great joy. For this great joy has to do with all of you tonight. I think the four great joys of life is the Word, the grace, the Son of God, and tonight, the saints of God is truly one of the great joys. If you take your Bibles for just a moment and turn to Hebrews chapter 13, I'd like to show you something. In Hebrews chapter 13, there are two verses I'd like to close with tonight. In order to enjoy the Word of God and have it as a joy, you have to have application. Knowing God's Word will not do it, you must apply it. In order to have the grace of God, you have to have humility. In order to really have a relationship with the Son of God, you've got to get your priorities right. He's got to be number one. He will not be number two in your life. But finally, the great joy of life, I think, is the saints of God. Now, I don't think it's more than Jesus Christ. But because we are closing up tonight, I'd like to close with this thought. In Hebrews chapter 13, verse 7, it says this. Remember them which have the rule over you, who have spoken unto you the Word of God. I want to stop and say and commend all of you. Now, I think a big part of this is because of Dr. and Mrs. Horton. But I will tell you, friend, you have remembered this preacher. You have never missed a Christmas, never missed a birthday. You have never missed taking care of this preacher physically. We live in a home. We have vehicles. You know, it's funny tonight. I guess we're going to get a vehicle tonight. I don't know, but I guess we're going to get one. It's kind of funny. I'll never forget the first vehicle I got from this place as a youth pastor. I got to drive a 68 Blue Maverick. They had a fleet of these old Blue Mavericks, man. You just had to see it. It was a tank, and I loved it. I thought it was the greatest youth pastor car in the world. I don't know, maybe I'm getting a Blue Maverick tonight. I don't know. And if I am, it is way more than I deserve. But I'll tell you this. You have remembered the man that has ruled over you and has spoken unto you the Word of God. You have never forgotten the Shetlers, and you've never forgotten me. In 18 years, there's been a constant flow of letters, prayers, encouragement. And I will tell you, remember them which have the rule over you, who have spoken unto you the Word of God. You have remembered this one who has spoken the Word of God. Now it continues on. Whose faith follow, considering the end of their conversation, their behavior, their conduct. That means you need to examine me. And this whole thing about, well, you know, preachers are put in a goldfish bowl. That's exactly right. That's where, if you're called to the ministry, and there's some preacher boys here tonight. If you're called to the ministry, friend, you are called to be in a goldfish bowl. You're called to live a different life than the rest of the people. Then look at verse 17. Obey them that have the rule over you. Well, we found out in verse 7 who it is that has the rule over you. Those that speak the word. Those that preach. Obey them that have the rule over you and submit yourselves, for they watch for your souls. I can't say that I've done a real good job of pastor. But I do believe I have tried to watch for the souls of these people here. As they that must give an account, I will stand at the judgment seat for how I've watched over you as souls. And that's scary. But listen to this last part, because I want to commend you all. That they may do it with joy and not with grief. For that is unprofitable for you. That they may do it with joy. I stand here tonight and I tell you this. It has been an absolute joy to pastor this flock. And the reason why it's been an absolute joy to pastor this flock is because you have obeyed the word of God that has been spoken to you. I do not know what the future holds for me, but I will tell you, I will never pastor a flock as mature, as willing, and as submissive to do this book as this flock. God may have great things for me. I don't know. I don't know where we'll go. If we stay in some corner in Northwest United States or whatever, that's fine with me. But I know I will never pastor a flock that has been so submissive, so willing, so hunger. There are people in here that have degrees on the Bible way above me, and they have said, Jim, your preaching has spoken to my heart. Well, you know what? They know the good. They bring out their Greek text when I open up my Bible. They could stand up and teach me things I never even knew about the text I'm preaching from, and yet they've had submissive hearts. Never will I pastor a flock as mature and as submissive to God's word. And it says here, as they that must give an account, that they may do it with joy. Well, I stand and commend all of you, because I've done it with joy. And that's to your credit. That's not to mine. That's to your credit that I've been able to do that, and not with grief, for that is unprofitable for you. I praise the Lord for the word of God. I thank the Lord for the grace of God. Jesus Christ knows my heart, that it is the Son of God that is my priority and my passion of my life. But tonight, I also thank the Lord for the saints of God, for you truly are a very special church, and we praise the Lord for each one of you. And seniors, don't ever be ashamed to have graduated from Pensacola Christian Academy, and don't ever be ashamed to say, I'm a member of the campus church, and I'm not ashamed of what God has given to me and the heritage he's given. I believe that the days ahead are great for this place and great for this church. But tonight, these are the four joys I have found in my life.
1: Let's listen to a sermon from a past chapel at Pensacola Christian College.
2: Well, good morning. It's good to be back with you today. And it's been enjoyable to be on campus. We have a couple students from our own church that are here. And it's good to see Jessica and Rebecca and get them out to a meal off campus. That's always enjoyable. And then, it's good to see some of our, I don't know what we call them here, legacy students. I went to school with your mom and dad, and now you're here as a student. I've enjoyed hearing a lot of the stories. It's interesting that your parents have not changed, and I'm glad to hear that. They're still getting in trouble, and that's always fun to reminisce with the students here on campus about your parents and their glory days here at Pensacola Christian College. We're going to continue our sermon, I guess, topical series on conversations on evangelism today. And I'd like to give you a head start. We're going to be in Luke chapter 16. Luke chapter 16. And as you're turning in your Bibles to Luke chapter 16, I'd like to let you know kind of how evangelism became a priority for me as a pastor. Back in 2010, I was serving as an assistant pastor in a church in Houston, Texas. And the Lord was doing wonderful things inside of our church, inside of our youth group. We were growing. But I went to this conference and I saw a video of great preachers of years gone by. And the video talked about those who had come to Christ underneath their ministry and what they happened to be doing now and how the gospel was being disseminated across the world outside of these ministries that these pastors were a part of. And one of the common threads was that each one of these men were great soul winners. And as we finished the conference on that Monday night, I asked the Lord, I said, hey, I want to be used like that. Lord, I want you to do something like that in the ministry that we're a part of. And it was as if the Lord just kind of gently, as he often does, speaks to your heart and he says, I would love to. But you're not a soul winner. And I didn't know what to say other than the fact that I want to be. And so I spent the rest of that conference going to every soul winning breakout session that I could find. And that night, I remember Monday night after the conference, Lori and I prayed and said, Lord, with your help, we will be faithful to give the gospel. We'll be faithful disciple people to learn to give the gospel. And so some might say, well, what kind of motivated you to do that? And the passage that sticks out to me most happens to be in Luke chapter 16. So today we're going to talk about some motivations for witnessing. We discovered yesterday in Luke chapter 15, we have this three stories of things that are lost. You have the lost sheep, you have the lost coin, you have the lost son, and thankfully those were sought out and they were found, and the Bible says that everyone rejoiced. In every one of those stories, there's rejoicing over that thing which is found. But in Luke chapter 16, we have the answer to what happens when things stay lost. So Luke chapter 16, verse number 19, this is what the Bible says. There was a certain rich man which was clothed in purple and fine linen and fared sumptuously every day. And there was a certain beggar named Lazarus which was laid at his gate full of sores and desiring to be fed with the crumbs that fell from the rich man's table. Moreover, the dogs came and licked his sores. And it came to pass that the beggar died, and he was carried by the angels into Abraham's bosom. The rich man also died and was buried. And in hell, he lift up his eyes, being in torment, seeing Abraham afar off and Lazarus in his bosom. And he cried and said, Father Abraham, have mercy on me and send Lazarus that he may dip the tip of his finger in water and cool my tongue, for I am tormented in this flame. But Abraham said, Son, remember that thou in thy lifetime receivest thy good things, and likewise Lazarus received evil things. But now he is comforted, and thou art tormented. And besides all this, between us and you there's a great gulf fixed, so that they which would pass from hence to you cannot, neither can they pass to us that would come from thence. And he said, I pray thee therefore, Father, that thou wouldst send him to my father's house, for I have five brethren, that he may testify unto them, lest they also come to this place of torment. And Abraham saith unto him, they have Moses and the prophets, let them hear them. And he said, nay, Father Abraham, if one went unto them from the dead, they will repent. And he said unto him, if they hear not Moses and the prophets, neither will they be persuaded, though one rose from the dead. Let's talk about the motivation for witnessing. If we were just to go to the dictionary and look up the word motivation, we would find it means to provide a reason to act a certain way. That's what motivation is. Whether it's motivation to get into the gym, motivation to eventually do your English homework, whatever it happens to be, there's an incentive, a reason to act a certain way. And today, we'll not only speak of evangelism, we're going to look at these three factors that motivate us to give out the gospel, but to be good students of the Word of God. Before we move further, I want to let you know, I don't think, oftentimes we hear this passage of scripture referred to as the parable of Lazarus and the rich man, but I don't think this is a parable. And the reason, I'm going to give you just some bullet points as to why, and you can maybe research it further. But a parable is a short, simple, earthly story intended to illustrate a greater biblical truth. And so we have the parable of the sower and the seed. It's something that we know. It's in our physical realm. A sower went forth to sow, and the seed is the word of God, and it falls on different types of ground. And the farmers and all those agriculture people in that society, they get it. We have the parable of the pearl, right? Things that are buried out in the field as well. Hey, he sells everything. a parable. So let me give you six reasons why I don't think this is a parable, and then we'll move directly to our preaching this morning. This would be the only parable that describes things that are outside the realm of human experience. No other parable does that in the New Testament. This would also be the only parable in the Bible that uses a proper name: Lazarus, Abraham. It would be the only parable in the Bible that makes mention repeatedly of historical persons like Abraham, who really lived, Lazarus, who really lived. It would be the only parable in the Bible that describes the place where the dead go, whether that is into heaven or whether that is into hell. We have a description of things that are otherworldly. It would be the only parable in the Bible also to make mention of angels. And if I'm wrong, let's say that you and I disagree, and that's okay, we can disagree. If we disagree, then hell is much worse than what we'll describe today, because a parable is an earthly reality, describes a greater spiritual truth. So what is mentioned here today, if it is a parable, then hell is so much worse than what can be put into words this morning. I'll start with our first motivation this morning, and that is that hell is a real place. Hell is a real place. This isn't a subject that pastors like to preach on. It's not a subject that we as Christians even like to dwell on. Nevertheless, it is a real scriptural truth that must be addressed. Originally, hell was intended for the devil and his angels. We have that in Matthew 25 and verse number 41 when it says, "Then shall he say also unto them on the left hand, Depart from me, ye cursed, into everlasting fire, prepared for the devil and his angels." Hell is eternal punishment in literal fire. In Matthew 18, verses 8 to 9, the Bible says, "Wherefore, if thy hand or foot offend thee, cut them off and cast them from thee. It is better for thee to enter into life halt or maimed than having two hands or two feet to be cast into everlasting fire. And if thine eye offend thee, pluck it out and cast it from thee. It is better to enter into life with one eye rather than having two eyes and be cast into hell fire." So hell is a real place. It's got real fire. That fire lasts for all of eternity. Hell is torment. Three verses out of Mark chapter 9. We'll read verses 44, 46, and 48. And the Bible just simply repeats this phrase over and over: where the worm dieth not and the fire is not quenched. Verse 46, where the worm dieth not and the fire is not quenched. Verse 48, where the worm dieth not and the fire is not quenched. It is amazing when you read biblical scholars on the subject of hell. It's interesting that everyone thinks that heaven is a real place that lasts for all of eternity, but there are those liberal theologians who somehow believe that hell is not eternal. It's not a real place. It is somehow spiritualized in some way, but that is not what the Bible says. Hell is eternal wailing and gnashing of teeth. Matthew chapter 13, verses 49 to 50. "So shall it be at the end of the world, when the angels shall come forth and sever the wicked from among the just." That's speaking of the saved and unsaved, not those who do good and do bad. There's only two classifications: those who are born again and those who are not. "And shall cast them into the furnace of fire. There shall be wailing and gnashing of teeth." It's difficult for me to describe that because we oftentimes have never experienced that type of pain where you gnash down on your teeth till they break. When my son, the youngest, Clayton, was not quite yet 2 years old, we were living in San Antonio, Texas at the time, and we went over to a home of a surgeon. He went to the same church that we went to, and we were just going to have a cookout on the back porch, and we were going to be doing some French fries and things, and they thought it'd be, you know, good to do that in the oven, and that's the way it should be done. I mean, if you're going to do it at home, or now we have the air fryers. I stand corrected. You should do those in air fryers, but we didn't have those back then. And so what happened was, the lady of the house who was preparing it took the oven door and set it down. heated to 425 degrees. She turned around to grab the tray of fries, and before she could turn back around, Clayton ran into the room and saw something that he could climb on. And he put his forearms on the stove door. And immediately, standing about an inch off of his skin, were blisters from the tip of his pinky all the way to his forearm, and he screamed. So loud. And the only reason I tear up when I tell this is because I can't get that sound out of my mind. He's fine. He's 18 years old. He doesn't feel that pain anymore. But I was there to experience it, and I'm telling you, the sounds that he made when he screamed are unlike anything I've ever heard. In fact, he cried himself so hard that he broke a blood vessel in his face that had to be eventually, by a plastic surgeon, removed. A granuloma formed on his face where blood vessels actually broke because he screamed so loud until he finally passed out. We were there at the surgeon's house, and he's like, I'm going to save you a bunch of money here. There is nothing they can do for you. We're going to bandage him. We're going to put cool compresses on him. And in a few days, those blisters will begin to harden, and they will eventually slough off. And so he treated us right there at the house, and we carried him home. And he would wake up every so often, and he would scream until he fell asleep. And if that is a portion of what is experienced when it says that they gnashed their teeth together in excruciating pain, who would want anyone to go to that place for all of eternity? And yet the Bible tells us that all those who do not trust Christ as their Savior, that is their eternal place. They shall go away into everlasting punishment. The first thing I want you to see this morning, that hell is real. The second thing I want you to see is that hell has no escape. Here is the rich man in hell. He lifts up his eyes, being in torment, separated from God, yet he is still able to think, he is still able to reason, and he is still able to recognize Lazarus in Abraham's bosom, afar off. In Luke chapter 16, verse 26, the Bible says that there is no escape. Besides this, between us and you, there's a great gulf fixed, so that they which pass from hence to you cannot, neither can they pass to us that would come from thence. So there's this great gulf fixed. Now, we understand that that was paradise, and I don't want to go through a theological treatise today on how Christ descended into the lower parts of the earth after his crucifixion, grabbed the keys of death and hell, took all the saints in paradise to heaven proper. You know, you guys can study that out on your own. This is going to take a long time to get through a chapel message if we dive into that process. But at this time, the Old Testament saints, they were in paradise. There is no escape for those who are in hell. They were able to look across the great divide. And the Bible says that, and we'll get to it here in just a moment, the Bible says that he asked for two things. He does not ask to be released because he knows there is no escape. He asked for Lazarus to dip his finger in water and cool his tongue, as if that would help. If you can imagine that that would be soothing. Anyone who's ever played a sport, I was in the field house. That's still called the field house? Do we still call it that? Okay. In the old gym, and where we beat TTU in 1992. All right, and so we had we watched the volleyball game last night, and in between all these matches, everybody was getting a big drink of water. Can you imagine after competing in an event and say, "Hey, listen, I need something to quench my thirst. Could someone please just dip your finger in the Gatorade bottle and just..." To imagine the torment you must be in, to think that that would soothe you. The Bible also says that we can't pray someone out of hell. I know that there are religions who say, hey, listen, if we just go light a candle, if we say some prayers, if we give some money, that we can transfer them from one place to another. That's not what the Bible says. The Bible says in Hebrews chapter 9 and verse number 27, it is appointed unto man once to die and then the judgment. We have to decide in this life where our eternal destination will be, which is why the Bible says we must sweep the house, we must seek for that lost sheep or that lost son, because this is the place where those things that remain lost spend all of eternity. And we want to be like our Savior. God wants sinners to repent and trust in Him. I know that you know these verses, but in 2 Peter 3:9, it says, the Lord is not slack concerning His promises, some men count slackness, but is long-suffering to usward, not willing that any should perish, but that all should come to repentance. He loves us so much that He sent His only begotten Son. Would you mind if we just said that together? John 3:16. Can we do this with our Awana kids every Wednesday night? Would you say that with me? John 3:16. For God so loved the world that He gave His only begotten Son, that whosoever believeth in Him should not perish, but have everlasting life. So God wants sinners to repent, but He needs someone to tell the sinners the gospel. So point number three, this is where we'll spend the remainder of our time, the cry from hell's gate. The cry from hell's gate. You would think that the rich man would be crying out to be released, but knowing that escape is not an option, he asks for what he considers to be the next best thing. He says this, and I'm paraphrasing, please tell my family. Luke 16, verses 27 to 28. Luke 16, verses 27 and 28. Then he said, I pray thee, therefore, Father, that thou wouldest send him to my father's house, for I have five brethren, that he may testify unto them, lest they also come to this place of torment. I have five brothers. Please let Lazarus go tell them not to come here. I know that they think that life is great right now. I know that they're trying to earn the world's riches and the world's approval and the likes and all of those things, but this place is awful. It is never-ending torment that is going to last forever. It is a real place, and I don't want my brothers coming here. Do whatever it takes. Somebody tell my family. The rich man is told they have the Bible. Let them believe the Bible. That's what he means by Moses and the prophets. They have the Old Testament. And in Romans chapter 10, verses 13 and 14, I think we have some of the most motivating words in the New Testament. For whosoever shall call upon the name of the Lord shall be saved. But there is a verse right after that. How shall they call upon them in whom they have not believed? And how shall they believe on him in whom they have not heard? And how shall they hear without a preacher? So the question is coming back, who will tell my brothers? When we went to Colville, Washington, just this small town in northeast Washington, if you look on the map, it doesn't look like much. We are just about 50 miles south of Canada and just about 50 miles west of Idaho. So we're in the inland northwest. We live in a timber community. It's small. We have less than 5,000 people in our town. And how are we going to get the gospel? And here's what the Lord kept bringing back to my mind, just as a pastor, maybe even less than that, maybe just as a person. If the rich man asked God to send someone to Colville to tell his brothers about salvation, about the sacrifice of Jesus on the cross, if it was my responsibility, would they ever hear the good news. Could the rich man count on me and our church to reach his brothers? How will we find his brothers? I shared that with our deacons and said, we're going to have to do some things that we are uncomfortable with. When we went in 2012, there were no tracks in our church. We had a track rack, and it had magazines in it, but no invitations. And so we just simply said, hey, listen, we're going to get some invitations to our church. They're going to have the gospel on the back of them and a quick story about our church. And it's just going to have a slogan on the front that invites people to come to be a part of First Baptist Church. But we need to find a way to get to every door in our community. Now, with less than 5,000 people, we only have 1,650 homes actually inside the city limits of our town. But there was, mathematically, there was an easy solution to this. If we could get 200 people to take 8 cards and choose 8 homes, we could reach every house in our town in about 30 minutes. Mathematically. Now, get 200 people to show up for visitation, right? That's the real, you know, difficulty, more than it is mathematically. But we began to tell our church, listen, there's no reason why we can't find his brothers. Now, we can't do maybe what some of you do. When I lived in Houston, Texas, and we had 250,000 people within 5 miles of our church, we had to choose a zip code. You know, we had to limit where we went. For me, it's an entire town. And so we just commit every year. I went to the city planning commission and said, listen, I know this is an unusual request. I promise I'm not a terrorist. Could I get a layout of the town and every tie-in for all of the natural gas and electric? And they did. They gave it to me with the addresses printed out. And I would know where every home. I have 40 sheets. We copy them every year. We put 8 homes on every sheet. And we at Easter and Vacation Bible School and Christmas time when we're having different things, we go out and we make sure that every door in our town gets an invitation to come hear about Jesus and has the gospel on the back of that. I have a pastor friend that I thought he had a funny comment. He says, I want to visit so many doors that they, when I knock, they think it's the Mormons. Well, we decided not to bug everybody in our town every weekend, but we make sure that once a year we reach every home in our town, because honestly, I want to stand. Before my Lord and say, I did everything I possibly could to find his brothers. Because if that was my family member, I would want someone seeking for them. You know, sometimes we, out of embarrassment, say, I don't know if I can do that, Pastor. I know you gave us 6 ways yesterday, 5 ways. I can't remember how many. You probably don't either. To use your personality, but I do know this. We're not embarrassed if we think there's an emergency. Several years ago, there was a fire at Lori's grandparents' house in Zanesville, Ohio. It was 4:30 in the morning. There was a mailman who was out. He was on his way into the station there in Zanesville. As he was driving by the house, he saw smoke coming out of the attic. And so he stopped his mail truck. He went in and he began to knock on the door, and nobody answered. So he went around the first story and he knocked on the windows and he began yelling and screaming and trying to get a hold of someone. And finally, Grandma and Grandpa woke up and they got out of the house and they were spared, but the house was a complete loss. And when they interviewed the mailman, not one time did he say, you know, I really didn't want to be a bother. It was 4:30 in the morning. I know that they were sleeping soundly. I was so embarrassed. You know, to knock on their door. I was so embarrassed to have a conversation and say, you know, your house is on fire. I wasn't sure if I should say anything or not, but I decided I'd give it a shot. When we believe that hell is a real place filled with real fire that lasts for all of eternity and there is no escape, it's not embarrassing. It's a matter of life and death. We say to those that we, and tomorrow night, in Wednesday night church, I'll give you some ways to start these gospel conversations that I have found worked well for me. I gave you one yesterday, but I have some others that I think can help you start a gospel conversation all over Pensacola in the town that you go to when you leave for Christmas break, where you can start to begin to say, hey, listen, if this is one of the brothers, I want to reach them with the gospel. Their house is on fire. I'm going to end with this quote, and we'll be done this morning. Charles Spurgeon said, if sinners be damned, at least let them leap to hell over our dead bodies. And if they perish, let them perish with our arms wrapped about their knees, imploring them to stay. Someone today is crying out, please tell my family. And the question is, can they count on you?
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3: In our busy world, family time is frequently neglected. It is vital that we give attention to our families while we can. And it is especially important to give attention to what God says in His Word about our homes. For the next few moments, let's join Scott Pauling as we open the Scriptures and find God's message for your family.
4: On the road to Damascus, Paul met Jesus. And now we find on the road to Emmaus that a family meets Jesus. A married couple, Cleopas and his wife, making their journey home, run into Christ. I'm telling you, when you have a head-on collision with the Lord along the way, it's a glorious thing. It's not just about the destination. It's not just about getting somewhere. It's about meeting Jesus along the way. We're studying this beautiful story in Luke chapter number 24. And we're learning some things about how to enjoy the journey of life together. When I say together, I don't just mean together with your spouse, together with your children. I mean together with Jesus. We've learned two truths already. We've learned, first of all, that we have to communicate with one another. We have to talk. And then we've learned that we have to communicate with Jesus. We have to pray. And really, prayer is also talking. It's just the direction changes. Instead of us talking horizontally to one another, we're talking vertically to the Lord. We're directing our conversation heavenward. Let's go a little further in the story today. We pick up in verse number 25 of Luke 24, after Cleopas has poured out his heart to Jesus, not knowing who he is. The Lord says in verse 25, then he said unto them, O fools, and slow of heart to believe all that the prophets have spoken. Do you remember in the previous verse they were talking about what they could not see? Now Jesus immediately turns to believe. Remember, we're to walk by faith, not by sight. The just shall live by his faith. Do you see how he turns their attention away from their emotion, away from their experience, to the unchanging word of the living God? And he says in verse 26, ought not Christ to have suffered these things and to enter into his glory? And beginning at Moses and all the prophets, he expounded unto them in all the scriptures the things concerning himself. Oh, I love this. He turned their attention to Christ. The hymn writer had it right. Turn your eyes upon Jesus. Look full in his wonderful face, and the things of this world will grow strangely dim in the light of his glory and grace. So let me give you another suggestion today. If you want to enjoy the journey together, not only do you have to learn to communicate with each other and communicate with Christ, but then, number three, don't miss this, you have to learn to let Christ communicate with you. It's not just us doing all the talking. It's us learning to listen. See, as long as Cleopas was doing the talking, nothing changed. But the moment Jesus started speaking to him, immediately everything changes. And notice, how did Christ speak to him? Through the Word. This is powerful. Here is the living Word of God, the Lord Jesus Christ, but even He is using the written Word. There's power in the Word of God, in the Scriptures. Would you like to hear Jesus speak today?

and he went in to tarry with them. Is Jesus welcome in your home? Does Christ sit at your table? All through the gospel records, our Lord had so much to say at supper time. There's something about these meal times, fellowship times, and in a practical way, what a great thing with your family, just have meals together. But the spiritual application here is the Lord wants to do more than simply help you have a better home life. No, he wants to change everything. He wants to lift your family spiritually. The Bible says in verse number 30, and it came to pass as he sat at meat with them, he took bread and blessed it and brake and gave to them, and their eyes were opened and they knew him. And he vanished out of their sight, and they said one to another, did not our heart burn within us while he talked with us by the way, and while he opened to us the scriptures? How does he talk with us by the way today? He does it through the scriptures. He opens the scriptures to us. Friend, when you open the word of God, God will begin to open his truth to you. And when God begins to open his truth to you, he's going to open to you a world of resources that you and your family need. I believe in the sufficiency of scripture. I believe everything you need is found in the word of God. The greatest marriage and family manual in the world is the eternal word of the living God. And so if you want to enjoy the journey together, you need to not only talk to one another and talk to him, you need to let him talk to you. Let the Lord speak to you through the power of his word. Let the Lord come into your home by opening the scriptures and allow him to communicate with each member of the family. And then may I give you one more suggestion. If you want to enjoy the journey together, not only do you have to learn to talk to one another and talk to him and let him talk to you, but then ultimately you have to learn to talk to others about him. Communicate with other people what you're learning along this journey. Here's the rest of the story. Listen to verse number 33. And they rose up the same hour and returned to Jerusalem and found the 11 gathered together and them that were with them, saying, the Lord is risen indeed and hath appeared to Simon. And they told what things were done in the way and how he was known of them in breaking of bread. Oh, this is interesting to me. They must have walked fairly slowly from Jerusalem to Emmaus. Remember, it was a sad journey going home. They were disappointed. But I tell you, friend, they ran back to Jerusalem. They made haste. They got there as quickly as they could. Why? They had something to say. They had something to share. Oh, friend, the things that God is sharing with you, the things God is teaching with you, pass them on. Start with your spouse. Share with your husband or with your wife today something God is teaching you right now along the journey, something you got from your reading of the Word of God, or something the Lord has answered in prayer, or something the Lord has shown you through your own experience with him. Talk about spiritual things with one another. Then don't stop there. Pass it on to your children. Isn't it amazing? In our homes, we can talk about everything, but we talk so little about spiritual things, and that's the one thing that will matter for eternity. The one thing you can truly pass on to your children is truth. So talk about that in your home today. Talk about it with your grandchildren, and then carry it outside your own home. Carry it to others that need to hear. They knew there was a group of disciples gathered together who were equally sad and hurting, people who needed hope and people who needed help. And friend, across the street from where you live, down the street from where you are, in your neighborhood, all over your community, around your city, there are other families that need Jesus. There are other people that need Christ. Think how different their conversation, their communication was after they had been with Jesus. Why? Because Jesus brought true joy. You see, when you and I learn to enjoy the journey together, then we can share that joy with other people. I don't think there would be anything in your town that would be a greater billboard for the grace of God than a family that had grown to know Christ in such a way they had discovered the joy of Jesus' companionship. You know, in a world of despair where people are searching for answers, trying to figure it out, don't you know if they met a family like this that had their own personal encounter with Christ and were living in the overflow of that joy, don't you know that people would want to know your Christ as well? You see, when we talk about enjoying the journey together, we're not just talking about what we can get out of it. We're talking about what the Lord can give to a hurting world through us. Joy, the joy of Jesus, is not something to be kept to ourselves. It is something to be shared with others. May the Lord help us not only to meet Jesus along the way today, but to introduce others to him as well. For more

resources for your marriage and family, visit us at etj.bible and click on the Take the Next Step link, where you'll find many Bible resources that will strengthen your marriage and equip you to raise your children in the ways of the Lord. We highly recommend Scott's book, New Testament Marriage. In it, you'll discover timeless biblical principles from the husband and wife team, Aquila and Priscilla. And these principles are very applicable to your marriage today. From all of us at Enjoying the Journey, thanks for listening today. And until next time, we pray that you will enjoy the journey.

0: This is Rejoice Pulpit. 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
1: You have your Bibles open to Revelation chapter 16. We speak often in our circles because it is a blessed hope to us, a precious truth. We speak of the second coming of the Lord Jesus Christ. It's possible to speak of the second coming in two stages. First of all, the scriptures tell us in 1 Thessalonians, as well as other places, that the Lord Jesus Christ will come back in the clouds with the trump, the shout, and the dead in Christ will rise first, and we who are alive and remain shall be changed in a moment, in the twinkling of an eye, and will be caught up together with them to meet the Lord in the air. We refer to that as the rapture. That's when the Lord Jesus Christ comes to take his saints with him to heaven. He does not come back actually to the earth at that time. That is, he does not plant his feet on this earth. We meet him in the clouds. Then comes a time of his judgment on this world. Jesus is the judge. He declared that the Father had given all judgment to him. And for 7 years, he judges this world in a time we know of as the tribulation period. At the close of that tribulation period, the Lord Jesus Christ comes back to the earth in the second stage of that coming. We often refer to that as the second coming. And this time he comes back to this earth to plant his feet on the Mount of Olives and to set up his kingdom to rule literally in this world for 1,000 years. I'd like us this morning to look at that second stage we call the second coming. I'm going to ask you to have your Bibles open because I want you to see these things from the scriptures. My message this morning is entitled, That Blessed Hope. In the book of the Revelation, the judgment of the Lord Jesus Christ is presented as three series of seven judgments. The first of those seven are referred to as the seal judgments, as the Lord Jesus is worthy to open the seals of that little book, his title deed to the earth, containing the judgments of the tribulation period. The second series is known as the trumpet judgments because they are announced with the blowing of trumpets by angels. The third series of judgments that we want to begin looking at today are known as the vial judgments. The vials are containers. They are something like test tubes or beakers or pitchers. They are vials. And these judgments come as the Lord Jesus Christ commands these angels to pour out their vials upon the earth. And so we are in the second part of the tribulation period. Antichrist is ruling this world. He has declared himself by this time to be God. That number 666 is an important number in this world because that is the means of his forcing worship of himself as God on all the people of the world. A man or a woman may not purchase or sell, may not carry on any economic activity unless he's willing to take that mark of the beast on himself as the ultimate act of worship of Antichrist as God. And so a mother in that day cannot go to the grocery store and purchase milk or rice milk or other food formula for the baby. A father or a mother cannot buy or sell within their portfolios. Property cannot change hands unless that person has acknowledged Antichrist as God by taking his number. A lot of people are concerned about that number in Christian circles. Some people have wondered if that's the Social Security number. No, it's not. You really do not need to be concerned about the mark of the beast if you know Jesus Christ as your Savior. You will not be here when that happens. You and I will have been caught up to heaven in the rapture. And so you need not worry about that. But by this time of the tribulation period, Antichrist is ruling this world with an iron hand, and he is demanding that men worship him. And the Lord Jesus Christ, the judge, is bringing this world to its knees even in its rebellion. And so this last set of seven judgments is announced. And you have your Bibles open to Revelation chapter 16. In verse 2, you read these words, "And the first angel went and poured out his vial upon the earth, and there fell a noisome and grievous sore upon the men which had the mark of the beast and upon them which worshipped his image." Terrible sores appear upon the people who live on this earth, who've accepted his mark, which is most of the people. And these terrible sores are rotting flesh, and they cannot be cured. And apparently from the scripture a little later, they're very painful for people. And this is a judgment of the Lord Jesus Christ upon those who have rejected him for Antichrist as God. That's not the end of it. These last seven judgments, the vials, seem to come rather rapidly in quick succession. And they seem to be cumulative. They seem to build upon one another. And as men are suffering from the terrible pains and the stench of these sores, which will not heal, we read in verse 3 that the second angel pours out his vial, and the seas of the earth become as the blood of a dead man, and everything that's living in the sea dies. And so the sea is a place of death. Now you'll notice that the scripture does not say that the seas become blood with this particular judgment. I don't know exactly what it is. They become as the blood of a dead man. We can only assume that the waters of the seas become some kind of a rotting, stinking mass, some substance which just fouls the air, and it's no wonder that everything in the seas dies. God created this world with such beautiful balance. When that balance is upset, it creates terrible problems. It's been amazing to us in recent days to see how one little oil well in the Gulf of Mexico can create such problems in a body of water, part of the seas of this earth. But in that day, when this angel pours out his vial upon the sea, the waters of the sea are going to become as the blood of a dead man. People will not walk the beaches in that day. They will flee their homes that are built on the beaches, because even the air will be fouled with the stench of all the death which is there in the seas. That defies the imagination, does it not? But may I remind you that the judge is the Lord Jesus Christ, the one who created the seas. And then comes the third of these vile judgments, verse 4. "This judgment is poured out upon the rivers and the fountains of waters, the great aquifers of the earth, the places from which we get our fresh water to drink." And verse 4 tells us that they will become blood. Now that's not symbolic language, dear friend. Whereas the seas became as the blood of a dead man, now the fresh waters of the earth become literal blood. A repeat of that judgment on the people of Egypt back when the children of Israel were there in the land of Egypt. Pharaoh refused to let them go, and God turned the river of Egypt, that great Nile River, into blood. And so in these last days before the second coming, before the Lord Jesus Christ returns to this earth to set up his kingdom, he brings this earth to its knees. And the people in rebellion against him who have accepted the mark of Antichrist, receiving him as their God, now no longer have water to drink. They have only blood. You can understand that if this lasted very long, if these judgments did not come to an end quickly, there would be no life left upon this earth. And so the judgments continue. Verse 8. "The fourth angel poured out his vial upon the sun, and the temperature of the sun is turned up." I don't say this to be funny or to be cute at all, but you talk about global warming. It will be global warming in that day. Somehow God the Creator turns up that part of the radiation of the sun which burns men, and men become blistered and scorched with the heat of the sun. Verse 10, "The fifth angel poured out his vial, It's poured out on the kingdom of the beast. That's Antichrist, the whole world, which has become his kingdom. And as the fifth angel pours out his vial, while the heat of the sun, the radiation of the sun which burns, has been turned up, that radiation of the sun which gives light is turned down. And men on this planet sit. The sun is still in its place, but it gives no light, and this earth sits in pitch darkness with the radiation of the sun still burning people, and the scripture says the sores hurting the people, they are blaspheming God because of these awful judgments. You see, the heart of man is deceitful. The heart of man is desperately wicked. You cannot reform the heart of man. Oh, you can get him to change his ways superficially, even for an extended period of time sometimes. But man is sinful at his heart. And as rebellious men curse God, and God begins to bring them to their knees through these judgments, they do not stop blaspheming the God who brings the judgments. And so, the fifth angel has poured out his vial. Verse 12, the sixth angel brings his vial of judgment over the river Euphrates, a river there in the Middle East. All of us know about that river nowadays. And that great river is dried up. And there's a reason for drying it up. It's so that the way of the kings of the East can be prepared, be open for them. There are armies from the East. Think what is east of Israel. East of Israel, you have the Arab nations. You have the kings of the Far East, the great countries that we know of on those that great Asian continent today. But closer to Israel, you have those who, even as we sit here, are declaring their hatred for the nation Israel. They are saying even today, we will wipe Israel off the map. My dear friend, I would say they are not going to wipe Israel off the map. I think, as I read the scriptures, that they would, except Israel has a champion, their God. Now, I'm sad to say that just like the United States of America, the nation Israel is in rebellion against God today. And I do not say that disparagingly against Israel. I love that nation. I've had the wonderful privilege of visiting there on several occasions. Dear, wonderful people, people who are so industrious. In that part of the world, to a degree, Israel is almost blossoming like a rose. It's not there yet. That will be during the millennium. But oh, what those industrious, dear people have done in that land. But by and large, they do not recognize the Lord Jesus Christ as Jehovah today. But the day is coming when the Lord tells us in the scriptures that he's going to pour out his spirit upon them, the spirit of supplication, and they're going to recognize him and turn to him. And so may I say to the leaders of this country and those of others, should anyone happen to stumble across this telecast, that you are not going to defeat Israel, because ultimately the Lord God Almighty is going to rescue them. And so this angel pours out his vial upon that great Euphrates River, and it dries up. That's not the end of this judgment. You will notice in the scriptures, verse 13, there are three unclean spirits, demons, dirty like frogs. And these demons come out of the mouth of the dragon. That's Satan. The book of Revelation presents Satan as the dragon. And out of the mouth of the Antichrist and his lieutenant, the false prophet, and these three demon spirits are the spirits of devils. Verse 14, they're working miracles. They go out to the leaders of the nations of the world, the kings of the earth, we're told, and their purpose is to gather them in person to that great plain in the northern part of Israel known as Megiddo or Armageddon, the Valley of Jezreel there in the north, because that is where the Lord Jesus Christ, who is the King of Kings and Lord of Lords, is going to meet them in battle. And he doesn't want just their armies there. He wants the kings, the leaders themselves there when he comes. And so these devils go out. They're working their devilish work, but they don't understand that they are the tools of the judge who is bringing this world to its knees, the Lord Jesus Christ in all his glory. Well, they're gathered together, verse 16, into a place called in the Hebrew tongue, Armageddon. And then we read in verse 17, and I want you to listen carefully because this is the moment. In verse 17, the seventh angel poured out his vial into the air, and there came a voice out of the temple of heaven from the throne. Now, what voice is that? That's the voice of the judge, the throne of heaven. And that voice is saying, "It is done." And with that declaration, the Lord Jesus Christ comes back to this earth. And his second coming is accompanied by great signs in the earth. Verse 18 says, "There were voices and thunders and lightnings, and there was a great earthquake, such as was not since men were upon the earth, so mighty an earthquake and so great." And this earthquake, literally, the scriptures tell us, verse 20, caused the islands to disappear below that rotting mess, the waters of the seas, which have become as the blood of a dead man. The islands disappear, the mountains are leveled, verse 20. And this second coming of the Lord Jesus Christ is accompanied by a terrible storm, which includes hailstones, verse 21, about the weight of a talent, somewhere between 70 and 100 pounds each hailstone. What an awful set of signs that come with the Lord Jesus Christ. I want you to see the second coming of the Lord Jesus Christ. I'm going to ask you to keep your place there in Revelation, but turn back with me to the book of Isaiah, if you would please. Isaiah chapter 63, how does he come? I want you to see in Isaiah two questions which are asked and two questions which are answered by God himself. And in Isaiah chapter 63, beginning with verse 1, here's the first question. "Who is this that cometh from Edom with dyed garments from Bozra? This that is glorious in his apparel." Now look at the next word, "traveling in the greatness of his strength." Who is this glorious one who is coming, traveling? Here's the answer. God answers it, verse 1. "I that speak in righteousness, mighty to save." It is God himself, the Lord Jesus Christ, who is coming in the second coming. He comes traveling. Verse 2, the second question. "Wherefore art thou red in thine apparel, and thy garments like him that treadeth in the wine fat?" And here's God's answer. Here's why my garments are stained red. "I have trodden the winepress alone, and of the people there was none with me, for I will tread them in mine anger, and trample them in my fury, and their blood shall be sprinkled upon my garments, and I will stain all my raiment." And turn back, if you would, with me to Revelation. The Lord Jesus Christ is coming, and in this set of terrible events with the storm and the hailstones and the earth, with this awful earthquake that levels mountains and makes islands disappear, the Lord Jesus Christ comes traveling. Can we trace the route of his travel? Yes, I think we can in the scriptures. Turn, if you would, please, to Revelation chapter 14 and look at verse 8. In Revelation chapter 14, verse 8, we have a little picture in advance of his coming. "And there followed another angel saying, Babylon is fallen, that great city, because she made all nations drink of the wine of the wrath of her fornication." He comes first by way of the capital city of Antichrist. That city is known in the scriptures as Babylon. Turn over to chapter 18 of Revelation, chapter 18 and verse 21. And you'll read these words as he comes traveling. And a mighty angel took up a stone like a great millstone and cast it into the sea, saying, "Thus with violence shall that great city Babylon be thrown down and shall be found no more at all." This angel gives us an object lesson to illustrate the coming of the Lord Jesus Christ traveling. He comes first of all by way of that capital city of Antichrist, Babylon. And when the millstone, which is the illustration for us, is cast into the sea, there is a huge splash. But that's not the end of it. The ripples go out until they reach the furthest parts of the sea. And so it is when the Lord Jesus Christ comes traveling. He comes first of all by way of the capital city of Babylon, and then the ripples go out. Chapter 18, verse 9. You have your Bibles open to that chapter. "The kings of the earth who have committed fornication and lived deliciously with her," with whom? With Babylon, the kingdom of Antichrist, "shall bewail her and lament for her when they shall see the smoke of her burning, standing afar off for fear of her torment, saying, 'Alas, alas, that great city Babylon, that mighty city, for in 1 hour is thy judgment come. And the merchants of the earth shall weep and mourn over her, for no man buyeth their merchandise anymore.'" Get the picture. Suddenly, this capital city of Antichrist is destroyed. And around the world, kings and merchants who have become so wealthy through the rule of this Antichrist are shocked as they see the source of their riches destroyed in this awful tragedy right before their eyes. I don't know how it's communicated to them. By satellite, I suppose, via television, via the internet. We don't know when the Lord's coming. We think it's soon. But as that great capital city of Antichrist is destroyed, as the Lord makes his way back to this earth, traveling, the kings of the earth see it destroyed. And then in chapter 16, verse 19, we find a very important reference to his coming. As the kings of the earth see this, chapter 16, verse 19, "The great city Babylon was divided into three parts," and get this, "and the cities of the nations fell. And great Babylon, the kingdom of Antichrist, came in remembrance before God to give unto her the cup of the wine of the fierceness of his wrath." And so the Lord Jesus Christ comes back with his garments stained red with the blood of his enemies. He comes by way of the capital city, Babylon, traveling. It's destroyed. The kings of the earth see that instantaneous destruction. And then the Lord Jesus Christ makes his rounds instantly by way of the cities of the nations, and they begin to fall all over this planet. Then, chapter 16, verses 12 through 16, you read these words. "And the sixth angel poured out his vial upon the great river Euphrates. The waters dried up." Verse 13, the demon spirits. Verse 14, bringing the kings there to the battle of the great day of God Almighty. And then verse 15, we read these words from Jesus. "Behold, I come as a thief. Blessed is he that watcheth and keepeth his garments, lest he walk naked and they see his shame. And he gathered them together into a place called in the Hebrew tongue Armageddon." And so Jesus destroys the cities of the earth, and then he makes his way to that valley in the northern part of the land of Israel, where the armies of the kings of the earth, along with their rulers, have gathered. They're gathered there to make war against the Son of God, if you can imagine. And so Jesus meets them there at Megiddo. Look at verse chapter 19 as we see the narrative of his coming. Chapter 19, look at verse 11. In chapter 19, verse 11, John says, "I saw heaven opened, and behold, a white horse, and he that sat upon him was called Faithful and True, and in righteousness he doth judge and make war. His eyes were as a flame of fire, and on his head were many crowns, and he had a name written that no man knew but he himself. Why? Because he's God. He is greater than we are. And he was clothed with a vesture dipped in blood. Remember Isaiah? That's not his own blood. He's not coming as to be slain this time. That happened at Calvary. He's coming as the judge, and the vesture dipped in blood is the blood of his enemies as he destroys the kingdoms of this world. The scripture says his name is called the Word of God. Verse 14, and the armies which were in heaven followed him upon white horses, clothed in fine linen, white and clean. And out of his mouth goeth a sharp sword. What is that? The Word of God. He spoke the worlds into existence. And as he comes traveling, he shall speak battlefield slaughter upon his enemies. And out of his mouth goeth a sharp sword, that with it he should smite the nations, and he shall rule them with a rod of iron, and he treadeth the winepress of the fierceness and wrath of Almighty God. And he hath on his vesture and on his thigh a name written, King of Kings and Lord of Lords. And I saw an angel standing in the sun, and he cried with a loud voice, saying to all the fowls that fly in the midst of heaven, come and gather yourselves together unto the supper of the great God, that ye may eat the flesh of kings, of captains, of mighty men, of horses, of them that sit on them, the flesh of all men, both free and bond, small and great. And then we're told in verse 19, there's the beast, Antichrist, and the false prophet, his assistant, these men who had worked great miracles. And in verse 20, we're told that they are taken alive and they are cast alive into a lake of fire burning with brimstone. The first two residents of that eternal lake of fire, Antichrist and the false prophets. And the scripture says in verse 21, the remnant were slain with the sword of him that sat upon the horse. That sword proceedeth out of his mouth, and all the fowls were filled with their flesh. The scripture tells us that as he comes to the land of Israel traveling, that he comes and the blood flows throughout the land of Israel, the distance from Dan in the north to Beersheba in the south, the blood flows in places as deep as horse bridles. Now, I don't know about you, but that leaves me breathless. I can't quite get my hands around that. What terrible judgment. This world has never faced that kind of judgment before. And as Jesus comes, and the people of the world are camped around the city of Jerusalem, determined to accomplish what Hitler could not do, and the people of Israel seemingly doomed to be wiped off this earth. Thank God that's not the end of the story. I want you to turn back in the Old Testament, the second book from the end, Zechariah, if you would please. Zechariah, at the end of the Old Testament, chapter 14. Zechariah chapter 14, the Lord Jesus Christ is coming traveling. He comes by way of the capital city of Antichrist, and then the cities of the nations fall, and then he comes by way of Armageddon. And now, Zechariah chapter 14 and verse 4, we read these words, and his feet shall stand in that day upon the Mount of Olives, which is before Jerusalem on the east. And the Mount of Olives, remember the earthquake? The Mount of Olives shall cleave in the midst thereof toward the east and toward the west. And there shall be a very great valley, and half of the mountain shall remove toward the north and half of it toward the south. And so Jesus returns in the second coming to that place where he ascended from this earth after his death, burial, and resurrection as recorded for us in the book of Acts. And as he plants his feet upon this earth, that Mount of Olives splits and a valley is created which runs from the Temple Mount down toward the Salt Sea, the Dead Sea. And the scriptures teach us that in his kingdom which he shall set up, those waters of life from that river will heal the salt marshes and the salt sea, and they will be filled with life again and with blessing. But my dear friend, before that day of blessing comes on this earth, there is coming judgment beyond anything any man has ever imagined. I do not watch such things because I will not give my money to Hollywood or that industry. But I understand that over the last decades, men have come up with terrible horror movies to entertain people. Some of them I understand are otherworldly. My dear friend, those pale in comparison to the coming of the Judge of all the earth. Now, his coming is an awful time for some, but it is a wonderful time for others. You see, the Bible teaches us that every man will face the Lord Jesus Christ. Jesus has already come to this earth. He came as the Lamb of God to die. That was his purpose in coming. You see, you and I were all born into this world like these little babies we saw this morning, destined for eternity in hell, because we were all born with the sin nature of Adam, who sinned and died spiritually. But God so loved the world that he gave his only begotten Son, Jesus, who came that first time to die in your place and in my place. And he invites you today to meet him as your Savior. The scripture says, "Whosoever shall call upon the name of the Lord shall be saved." If you would bow the knee to Jesus, acknowledge your sin, acknowledge that he is the Son of God, that he died for you and he rose from the grave, and ask his forgiveness of sins, he will forgive you. Your salvation will be purchased not by yourself, because that's impossible, but your salvation has already been purchased by the Lord God Almighty, Jesus Christ. I would invite you to come to him today. But then this world will be filled with those, as it is today, who reject Jesus. They will meet him. They will meet him as the judge, and it will be too late. Not only will they experience, if they are still living, these awful, unimaginable judgments of the tribulation. But dear friend, if you do not know Jesus as Savior, you will meet him before the great white throne someday. There you will hear your sentence, which has already been pronounced, and that is eternity in the lake of fire, because you will not receive him.
0: This is Rejoice Pulpit, and now a sermon from a past Bible conference at Pensacola Christian College.
2: The Lord is my light and my salvation. Whom shall I fear? The Lord is the strength of my life. Of whom shall I be afraid? When the wicked, even mine enemies and my foes, came upon me to eat up my flesh, they stumbled and fell. Though an host should encamp against me, my heart shall not fear. Though war should rise against me, in this will I be confident. One thing have I desired of the Lord, that will I seek after, that I may dwell in the house of the Lord all the days of my life, to behold the beauty of the Lord and to inquire in his temple. For in the time of trouble, he shall hide me in his pavilion. In the secret of his tabernacle shall he hide me. He shall set me up upon a rock. Wait on the Lord. Be of good courage, and he shall strengthen thine heart. Wait, I say, on the Lord. I waited patiently upon the Lord, and he inclined unto me and heard my cry. He brought me up also out of an horrible pit, out of the miry clay and set my feet upon a rock and established my goings. And he hath put a new song in my mouth, even praise unto our God. Many shall see it and fear and shall trust in the Lord. God is our refuge and strength, a very present help in trouble. Therefore will not we fear, though the earth be removed, though the mountains be carried into the midst of the sea, though the waters thereof roar and be troubled, though the mountains shake with the swelling thereof. There is a river, the streams whereof shall make glad the city of God, the holy place of the tabernacles of the Most High. God is in the midst of her. She shall not be moved. God shall help her, and that right early. The heathen raged, the kingdoms were moved. He uttered his voice, the earth melted. The Lord of hosts is with us. The God of Jacob is our refuge. Come, behold the works of the Lord, what desolations he hath made in the earth. He maketh wars to cease unto the ends of the earth. He breaketh the bow and cutteth the spear in sunder. He burneth the chariot in the fire. Be still and know that I am God. I will be exalted among the heathen. I will be exalted in the earth. The Lord of hosts is with us. The God of Jacob is our refuge. The Lord of glory is his name. The Lord of glory, his title of fame. The Lord of glory, he ransomed me. The Lord of glory, his face I'll see. The Lord of glory, the sinner's friend. The Lord of glory is coming again. Coming again, coming again. The Lord of glory is coming again. What a wonderful Savior we have. Didn't you enjoy that instrumental a while ago? I'm telling you, I love your music. It's none of this Johnny get a cat gun bigger than a rat gun, sis bob boom. But music that glorifies Christ. You know, it'd been worth it to have come to the conference just for the music. But I've enjoyed the preaching as well. It's been good, it's helped me. And I tell you, when preaching helps an old codger like me, it has to be good. I've heard just about all of it, but these men have brought some new light, refreshing thoughts and ideas and concepts and principles for all of us, not just for students, but for all of us who have come through our term and our tenure as students. And students, pay attention. Listen to what God says. God speaks through his servants. And I hope that you'll give attention to what the Book of God says. It is important, I believe, for us to know the cardinal doctrines of the Scripture. We need all of the things that blend in together to help us to be better Christians, better soldiers, better stewards, better students of the Word of God, and to know the times in which we live. And I could tell you right up front that these are difficult, perilous, trying times. These are times that try the spirits of men. But I'm glad that God is bigger than any of all of our problems, aren't you? And students, today let me encourage you as the semester goes on. Some of you will think it's Flag Day when you get your report card. Hello. You know, so many F's. Flag Day. Do you still get F's in school? Maybe you don't get F's anymore. Maybe you just get a pass. But anyway, whatever. I hope that you'll apply yourself. Listen to the professors. Listen to the administrators. You really don't know it all yet. You're on the way. God help you as you travel. Now I want you to open your Bible. Oh, by the way, I think I ought to tell you again. When we open the Bible opens the mind of God. Let's see what God's thinking about in the book of Hebrews, chapter number 9. And again, as you're finding your place in Hebrews, the 9th chapter, I would remind you that all Scripture is given by inspiration of God and is profitable for doctrine, for reproof, for correction, for instruction in righteousness, that the man of God may be perfect, thoroughly furnished unto all good works. For the prophecy came not in old time, by the will of man, but holy men of God spake as they were moved by the Holy Ghost, being born again, not of corruptible seed, but of incorruptible, by the word of God which liveth and abideth forever. All flesh is as grass, and all the glory of man is the flower of grass. The grass withereth, the flower thereof fadeth away, but the word of God endureth forever. Hebrews chapter 9, I began reading with verse number 24. Before I read, I want you to join me in a moment of prayer. And now, Heavenly Father, with our heads and hearts bowed before Thee, we are grateful for those pointers that have been given us in these days, that we might look up and look around and see Thee and see Thy hand at work in our lives. Bring conviction to our hearts with these principles of truth and character and Christian living and godly service. And now, as we have the Bible open to read about the great next event on your timetable, the coming of our Lord, help us to understand that we are to live in readiness for His return. In His name I pray with thanksgiving. Amen. Hebrews chapter number 9 at verse number 24. For Christ is not entered into the holy places made with hands, which are the figures of the true, but into heaven itself, now to appear in the presence of God for us. He is now, ladies and gentlemen, appearing at the right hand of God to make intercession for us. He has already appeared on the cross. There'll never be another Garden of Gethsemane. There'll never be another Pilate's Hall. There'll never be another crown of thorns. There'll never be a cross of Calvary. There'll never be another sacrifice, because once in the end of the world hath He appeared to put away sin by the sacrifice of Himself. He is now appearing. He has already appeared on the cross. Verse 25 says, nor yet that He should offer Himself often, as the high priest entereth into the holy place every year with the blood of others. For then must He often have suffered since the foundation of the world. But now, once in the end of the world, hath He appeared to put away sin by the sacrifice of Himself. And as it is appointed unto men once to die, but after this the judgment, so Christ was once offered to bear the sins of many. And unto them that look for Him shall He appear the second time without sin unto salvation. Ladies and gentlemen, the world of the 21st century is on a collision course. The explosion could come at any time. Our nation is in turmoil today. We are suffering from economic paralysis. We're suffering from educational paralysis. We're suffering from religious paralysis. We're suffering from political paralysis. We are facing perhaps the most crucial election of a president in the history of the United States of America. I want to tell you, whatever the outcome of the elections in November, God is still in control. God is still in charge. God is still on His throne. He will take care of His own. His promises are true. He will see you right through, for God is still on His throne. Can I tell you, ladies and gentlemen, they cannot upstage God. They cannot frustrate God. They cannot dethrone God. They cannot shell His temple, nor dynamite His throne. They cannot bomb His city, or rob Him of His own. They cannot take Him captive, nor strike Him dumb nor blind, nor starve Him to surrender, nor make Him change His mind. They cannot cause Him panic, nor cut off His supplies. They cannot take His kingdom, nor hurt Him with their lies. Though all the world be shattered, His truth remains the same. His righteous law is still potent, and God is still His name. Though we face war and struggle, and feel their goad and rod, we know above confusion there will always be our God. Above the hustle and bustle of a busy life, Above the grinding wheels of industry, above the clattering noise of the machinery of war, above the sound of rockets whirling into outer space, one can, by the ear of faith, hear the crystal sound, the clear sound, the unmistakable sound of the distant trumpet. Behold, I show you a mystery. We shall not all sleep, but we shall all be changed in a moment, in the twinkling of an eye, at the last trump. For the trumpet shall sound, and the dead shall be raised incorruptible, and we shall be changed. For this corruptible must put on incorruption, and this mortal must put on immortality. So when this mortal shall have put on immortality, this corruptible shall put on incorruption, then shall be brought to pass the saying which is written, death is swallowed up in victory. O death, where is thy sting? O grave, where is thy victory? The sting of death is sin. The strength of sin is the law. But thanks be unto God, who giveth us the victory through our Lord Jesus Christ. The sound of the trumpet, in essence, will do two things. One, it will change the complexion of the earth. Once the trumpet sounds, the earth will never be the same. Turf will tumble. Soil will swell. Dirt will disappear, earth will evaporate, bones will blossom, and bodies will breathe again in the day of the great getting up morning. There's a second thing that will happen. The character of our decaying, degenerate, and decadent civilization will be changed and revolutionized as the Antichrist takes over the reins of government. But thank God, before the Antichrist takes over, the Christ of God is going to take up all of his believers, the living and the dead. And while all of the carnage and bloodshed and war and things that are happening under the reign of the Antichrist are going on here on this earth, all of us as believers will be seated around the table of the marriage supper of the Lamb. A honeymoon for 7 years. Pass the peanut butter, please. And by the way, nobody goes to heaven who doesn't eat peanut butter. If you want proof, I'll give it to you. It comes from the book of 1 Babylonians, chapter 1 and verse 1. Unless thou dost eat peanut butter, thou shalt in no wise enter the kingdom of heaven. I said that to a church over in West Texas a few months ago. The next night, they brought me 16 jars of peanut butter. By the way, I'll be here tonight. Ladies and gentlemen, hear it, believe it, accept it, affirm it, accentuate it, advertise it, accent it, acknowledge it, announce it, and anticipate it. Jesus Christ is coming. He went away. But not to stay, he's coming back again. He's coming soon. He's coming unexpectedly. It may be at morn when the day is awaking, when sunlight through darkness and shadow is breaking, that Jesus will come in the fullness of glory to receive from the world his own. It may be at midday. It may be at twilight. It may be perchance the blackness of midnight will burst into light in the blaze of his glory when Jesus receives his own. Oh joy, oh delight, should we go without dying. No sickness, no sadness, no dread and no crying. Caught up through the clouds with our Lord into glory when Jesus receives his own. Oh Lord Jesus, how long ere we shout the glad song, Christ returneth, hallelujah, hallelujah, amen. He's coming soon, he's coming unexpectedly. And here's a happy note, he's coming for his own. I would not have you to be ignorant, brethren, concerning them which are asleep, that you sorrow not even as others who have no hope. For if we believe that Jesus died and rose again, even so them also which sleep in Jesus will God bring with him. For this we say unto you, by the word of the Lord, that we who are alive and remain unto the coming of the Lord shall not prevent them that are asleep. For the Lord himself shall descend from heaven with a shout, with the voice of the archangel, with the trump of God, and the dead in Christ shall rise first. Then we which are alive and remain shall be caught up together with them in the clouds to meet the Lord in the air. And so shall we ever be with the Lord. You have perhaps deducted by now that I'm going to be preaching on the second coming of Christ. That's my introduction. I'm ready now to start preaching. But not to worry, I learned a long time ago, a sermon does not have to be eternal to be immortal. Let's take a look at history. History is characterized by the events of many outstanding days. The day God created man in his own image. The day that Noah entered the ark to preserve the human race. The day that Moses received the Ten Commandments at the hand of God at Mount Sinai. The day that a boy named David was crowned king of Israel. The day that Elijah stepped aboard a flaming chariot and was whisked away by God himself into heaven. The day the eternal Word became flesh and Jesus was born of a virgin. The day the Lamb of God, for sinners slain, died on dark Calvary, shedding his own blood that we might be redeemed. The day that Christ arose triumphantly over death, hell, and the grave, and came out shouting, I am the resurrection and the life. He that believeth on me, though he were dead, yet shall he live. And whosoever liveth and believeth in me shall never die. The day that Peter preached his famous sermon and 3,000 souls were saved. The day that Martin Luther nailed his 95 theses to the door and boldly, bravely, unapologetically declared to the world, I shall not recant, so help me God, here I stand. The day that the pilgrims landed on these shores to build a nation under God. My friends, all of these were momentous days, magnificent days, marvelous days. My beloved, the day of all days, the day for which our hearts beat and our souls long is the day of the return of our Lord. What a day that will be when my Jesus I shall see, when he takes me by the hand and leads me through the promised land. What a day, glorious day that will be. The prophets prophesied his return. The apostles preached his return. Jesus himself promised his return. And the angels proclaimed his return. Come with me, if you will, to yonder Mount of Olives. Our Lord's earthly ministry is now finished. He's completed the work that his Father sent him to do. It is time for him to go home. And as he uttered these words, the Bible, as he gave the last words, the charge to evangelize the world, the Bible says when he had finished speaking these words, a cloud received him out of their sight. And they stood there longingly, looking into heaven. And there appeared unto them two men dressed in white apparel, which also said to them, Ye men of Galilee, why stand ye here gazing into heaven? This same Jesus, whom you see taken away from you into heaven, is so coming in like manner as you've seen him go away. This same Jesus whose birth was announced by the angels to the shepherds in yonder Bethlehem city. This same Jesus whose wisdom confounded the doctors of law in the temple when he was just a boy, 12 years old. This same Jesus whose compassion moved him to heal the sick, to open the eyes of the blind, to unstop deaf ears, to unloose dumb tongues, to unravel the grave so the dead could live again. This same Jesus whom you see taken away, this same Jesus whose sacrificial, substitutionary death on the cross

Or a psychiatrist, or a philosopher, or a scientist, or a diplomat, or a politician, or a pundit, or a bureaucrat, or an educator, or a dictator, or regulator, or prognosticator. These were the words of Almighty God, who by His word created the heavens and the earth. This same Jesus, whom you see taken away from you into heaven, shall so come in like manner as you've seen Him go away into heaven. Ladies and gentlemen, that's in the book. And God wrote the book. It is not a question of if Jesus is coming. It is a question of when Jesus is coming. Many things are happening in our day to set the stage for His return. Paul's commentary on the last days in 2 Timothy chapter 3. This know also that in the last days perilous times shall come. For men shall be lovers of their own selves, covetous, boasters, proud, blasphemers, disobedient to parents, unthankful, unholy, without natural affection, truce breakers, false accusers, incontinent, fierce, despisers of those that are good, traitors, heady, high-minded, lovers of pleasures, more than lovers of God, having a form of godliness, but denying the power thereof. From such, turn away. Ladies and gentlemen, you're seeing that happen on your television screen every day, in the newspapers. These things are coming to pass that Paul said would come to pass. And God's word continues to tell us that in the days prior to His return, there would be apostasy and unbelief. We're living in that day. You could put 2008 on these passages of Scripture. Peter's bold declaration in 2 Peter chapter 3, he wrote, knowing this first, that there shall come in the last days scoffers walking after their own lusts and saying, where is the promise of His coming? For since the fathers fell asleep, all things continue as they were from the beginning of the creation. Now, if you read the rest of chapter 3 in 2 Peter, you'll learn a number of things, but three things you'll learn that these scoffers were ignorant of. In fact, Peter says they were willingly ignorant. Now, you have no excuse for being ignorant. You're being taught every day. It's one thing to be ignorant. It's another thing to be willingly ignorant. Peter says they were willingly ignorant of history. They said all things remain just like they were from the day of creation. That means historically they were ignorant of Noah's universal flood. They were ignorant of prophecy. Peter tells us that one day this world will be burned up and the elements will melt with fervent heat. Of that they were ignorant. They were ignorant of the timetable. Remember, Peter says later on in the chapter that one day with the Lord is as 1,000 years, and 1,000 years is one day. Do the math. Jesus has been home 2,000 years. In God's reckoning of time, that's just 2 days. And we all understand some exciting things happen on the third day. This world system, ladies and gentlemen, is headed for a holocaust, a crash, a horrific explosion. But you know what? We as believers should not be discouraged or depressed or despondent or defeated or disturbed. We ought not to be anxious or afraid or apprehensive. We should not be overwhelmed or confused or confounded, because the Bible tells us that in the midst of all the consternation and the chaos and the confusion, we should take courage. Our Lord Jesus Himself said, when you see these things begin to come to pass, then lift up your heads, for your redemption draweth nigh. The question we should be asking is not, what is this world coming to? We should be asking, who is coming to this world? I'm happy to answer without any hesitation or reservation or equivocation or any fear of contradiction that Jesus Christ is coming. How do I know? He said so. And you already know He's the greatest authority the world has ever known. And when you quote Him, you never have to worry about being misquoted.
I quote him from John.

0: 14. He said what nobody else could say in a way that no one else could say it. Let not your heart be troubled. Ye believe in God, believe also in me. In my Father's house are many mansions. Time out. I understand that one of these perverted versions says, in my Father's house are many rooms. Well, I want to serve you notice. If you don't know the difference between a room and a mansion, I don't want you for my real estate dealer. In my Father's house are many mansions. If it were not so, I would have told you. I go to prepare a place for you. And if I go and prepare a place for you, I will come again. I will come again. You can take that to the bank, my friend. Jesus is coming. He said, I will come again and receive you unto myself, that where I am, there ye may be also. I could tell you, my friends, that the one bridge to sanity in this insane world is the hope, the blessed hope of the return of our Lord Jesus Christ. And we have a written guarantee that he's coming. Paul wrote it in Titus chapter 2 at verse 11. For the grace of God which bringeth salvation hath appeared unto all men, teaching us the denying ungodliness and worldly lust. We should live soberly, righteously, godly in this present world. Now let me stop there for a moment. Living soberly, rationally, godly, with pure character, pure heart, pure mind, pure motives, pure thoughts. Living righteously and godly in this present world, looking for that blessed hope and the glorious appearing of our great God and Savior, Jesus Christ. He's coming. We're living in a day of unparalleled and unprecedented opportunity. God's invitation is extended to all men. Jesus said, come unto me, all ye that labor and are heavy laden, and I will give you rest. The very last invitation in the Bible is all-inclusive. It is written in the Revelation 22:17, and the Spirit and the bride say, come. And let him that heareth say, come. And let him that is athirst come. And whosoever will, let him take the water of life freely. I need to tell you that the red carpet of God's grace stretches to the door of every member of Adam's sin-cursed race. The welcome mat is out. The door of salvation is open. The day of grace is now. Every man on this planet is invited to come to Calvary, come to the cross, come to Christ. Bring your burdens, bring your sins, bring your heartaches, bring your trials, bring your mistakes, your shortcomings, your faults, your failures. Bring it all to him. Every man, I repeat, on this planet is welcome to come to Calvary, to the cross, to Christ, regardless of name or nationality, regardless of color or creed, regardless of caste or class, regardless of condition or credential. Ho, everyone that thirsteth, come ye to the waters, and he that hath no money, come ye, buy without money and without price. But what saith it? The word is nigh thee, even in thy mouth and in thy heart. That is the word of faith which we preach, that if thou shalt confess with thy mouth the Lord Jesus and believe in thine heart that God hath raised him from the dead, thou shalt be saved. For with the heart man believeth unto righteousness, and with the mouth confession is made unto salvation. And whosoever shall call upon the name of the Lord shall be saved. I remember when I was in seminary many years ago, 58 years ago, Dr. Louis Sensminger was our ecclesiology teacher. He also taught our Sunday school administration and others. And by the way, Dr. Louis Sensminger, who was an associate of Dr. J. Frank Norris, built the two greatest Sunday schools in America on the American, North American continent. The First Baptist Church in Fort Worth and the Temple Baptist Church in Detroit. Dr. Ensminger taught us a little chorus. I'm glad salvation's free. I'm glad salvation's free. Salvation's free for you and me. I'm glad salvation's free. God is still in the saving business. Don't let anybody fool you. And by the way, God is still calling young men and young women into His service. Don't let anybody fool you. I know some will say, well, God's not really calling anymore. Yes, He is. The problem is not with God's call, it's with our hearing. Tune your ears to hear. The gospel is being preached forcefully and fervently and faithfully. The good news is flashed across the screen of time from sunrise to sunset. But I must warn everybody that's listening, when Jesus comes, the sun will set forever on the day of opportunity and the day of grace, because this world will be plunged into a night of eternal darkness, and the door of opportunity will be closed forever. I learned a long time ago never to take for granted the people in my audience. And I understand you're enrolled in the Pensacola Christian College, but that's not going to cover your sins. That's not going to save you. You may be here today coming out of a Christian home and out of a church that believes the Bible, and yet you're without Christ. Can I tell you, you have an appointment with the judge of the universe? It is appointed unto men once to die, and after this, the judgment. One of the most important elements in salvation is the time element. Boast not thyself of tomorrow, for thou knowest not what a day may bring forth. He that being often reproved hardeneth his neck shall suddenly be destroyed, and that without remedy. Today is the day of salvation. Now is the accepted time. My friends, there's no better time than in this Bible conference for you to get your life on the altar for Christ. You've been charged, you've been challenged, you've been preached to about it. Let me emphasize what these dear men have said. Put your life on the altar. Put your life in God's hands. Let me say this. Give God the keys to every compartment of your life. Even that secret compartment. Don't miss this. My final word to you this morning. Today is your day. Tomorrow belongs to God.
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3: The most famous verse in all the Bible is famous for several reasons. It's famous because it's rich with the good news of the gospel of Jesus Christ. It's famous because it models godly giving in an amazingly sacrificial way. It's famous because it explains the way to heaven as well as the avoidance of eternal hell. Have you figured out which verse I'm talking about? If you thought John 3:16, then you're right. It powerfully states, "For God so loved the world that He gave His only begotten Son, that whosoever believeth in Him should not perish, but have everlasting life." If you have never confessed your sin and called on Christ to save you, I urge you to trust Christ today.
2: That was James C. Johnson. 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
4: I'm going to ask you to stand with me for the reading of God's Word. We're going to be in John chapter 3, Revelation 19, Revelation 21. And the most difficult thing about tonight is deciding what verses to use, what verses not to use, because this is so desperately important, what we're talking about, and I don't want to leave out any thing that needs to be said. The music has been wonderful tonight, absolutely wonderful and just spot on. And I thank the Lord for this Christian college. Three of my four kids came to this school. I was telling the shoemakers earlier, when I see our, 15, now soon to be 16 grandkids, I often look at them and say, that's a product of Pensacola, and that's the product of Pensacola. So I've enjoyed Pensacola for a lot of reasons. One reason is because of the grandkids that got their start here when their parents met. John chapter 3, notice what it says here. In verse 27, John answered and said, a man can receive nothing except to be given him from heaven. And that's so true. Ye yourselves bear me witness, that I said I am not the Christ, but that I am sent before him. He that hath the bride is the bridegroom. But the friend of the bridegroom, which standeth and heareth him, rejoiceth greatly because of the bridegroom's voice. This my joy, therefore, is fulfilled. He must increase, but I must decrease. And then if you would, Revelation 19 for just a moment, if you could slip over to Revelation 19. It is the revelation of the Lord and Savior Jesus Christ. It is not the revelation, as some of you will hear, of St. John the Divine. It is the revelation of Jesus Christ. It's not revelations, it's the revelation, the unveiling of Jesus. It says in Revelation 19, verses 7 and 8, let us be glad and rejoice and give honor to him, for the marriage of the Lamb is come, and his wife hath made herself ready. And to her was granted that she should be arrayed in fine linen, clean and white, for the fine linen is the righteousness of the saints. And then if you would, just slip over to the 21st chapter of the Revelation. Verse 1, and I saw a new heaven and a new earth. For the first heaven and the first earth were passed away, and there was no more sea. And I, John, saw the holy city, New Jerusalem, coming down from God out of heaven, prepared as a bride for her husband. And then verse number 9, and there came unto me one of the seven angels, which had the seven vials full of the seven last plagues, and talked with me, saying, come hither, and I will show thee the bride, the Lamb's wife. This evening I want to speak to you on the church, the beautiful bride of Christ. Let's remain standing. We'll have a word of prayer, and then please be seated. Lord God and Heavenly Father, we pray for the rare and the wonderful and mystical and marvelous anointing of the Holy Spirit. You said in your word that you need not man teach, but the Holy Spirit himself will teach. So all we can be is your conduits if the message is to be effective. Your vessel. Oh God, help me now to be meet for the Master's use, to get this message over that is your message, Lord, to the church. We pray for the Holy Spirit to guide each and every person, give them ears to hear. Thank you for this institution. Thank you for the people who've been saved, who have been rededicated, who have surrendered, who have served from this place. And some even now are in heaven that got their great revival here. There's so many wonderful things we want to praise you about, but tonight, we pray that you might give us insight into this most important subject. And we promise, O Lord, to give you the praise and the honor and glory. Bind the hands of Satan. Allow the Spirit to do his work, because you said where the Spirit of the Lord is, there's liberty. We want to exalt you, Lord Jesus, and put you on the pedestal where you belong. We cannot put man there. We must put him in the dust from whence he came. But, O Lord, you alone are worthy of our praise. And that's what we want to give you tonight in Jesus' name. Amen. You may be seated, please. If you have your Bibles, flip over to Acts chapter 20 for just a moment. And I hope you brought your Bibles, because we're going to use them a lot tonight and because it's so very, very important. In Acts chapter 20, I want to bring this to your attention here, if we can, to verse number 28. Take heed therefore unto yourselves and to all the flock over the which the Holy Ghost hath made you overseers, to feed the church of God, which he hath purchased with his own blood. The bride of Christ, the church, the body of Christ is so precious to the Lord, so precious that he purchased it with his own blood. It's a strange thing that came to my mind as I was preparing this message. I thought about Brother Karunja in our church. He's been a missionary native to Kenya for many, many years, and I remember he was back in the States to further his education. And I remember he was about to go back to Kenya, and he said to me, "Pastor, I've got a little bit of a problem." I said, "What's the problem?" He said, "I owe my father-in-law 60 cows. I said, "You owe your father-in-law 60 cows? I said, what on earth for?" He said, "That was part of the dowry that I had to come up with to marry his daughter. And I haven't gone back there in several years, and now I'm going there as a missionary, and I don't know what he's going to do to me because I understand he's very angry." The first thought that came to my mind, is he going to get his wife repossessed? What's going to happen? We know that wasn't going to be in for by any means, but I remember it was really wonderful. I shared it with the church, and we took one offering, and we were able to pay for those 60 cows. And so we can honestly say that his wife was purchased by the cows supplied by Christ Church Baptist Fellowship of Houston. But that's not precious. My dear friend, the church of the Lord Jesus Christ was purchased with his own precious blood. For he said in his word that we have not been redeemed with corruptible things. And then he lists such as silver and gold, but with the precious blood of Christ, of a lamb without spot and without blemish, the precious blood of Christ. We just ended 8 days revival at our church, and it really was a revival. For 2 weeks, we revived the thing that was started in our church 40 years ago, Alive at 5. And that means we prayed from 5 to 6 in the morning. We had 20 to 35 men every day. And it was so interesting to hear the men pour their heart out very candidly and very openly. Rudy Solis, who's been in our church for many, many decades, is a butcher. And as he was praying, it was the most unusual thing. This past week, he began to get a little emotional, and he said, "Lord, I remember when I first got married and we were making good money as a butcher." He said, "My wife," he said, "honey, I've killed so many cows, I've killed so many pigs, I've taken the lives of so many animals." He said, "I believe I could kill a man and it wouldn't bother me. And honey, it bothers me that I've lost my sensitivity." And we're all on our knees praying. It's in the early morning hours. I thought, where is he going with this? He tells God, he told his wife he could have killed a man without any conscience bothering him. What in the world? And then he broke down and wept a little bit, and he said, "But Lord, you took care of that. On the first day, I had to kill a lamb." He said, "Lord, I cradled the little lamb in my arms. He's not like the other animals, kicking and squealing and screaming and bucking and backing. He literally cuddled into my arms. And then I grabbed him by the head and I pulled his neck back and I pulled the knife across his throat. And I'm reminded of the Lamb of God, which taketh away the sin of the world. He is led as a lamb to the slaughter, and as a sheep before her shear is done, he openeth not his mouth." He did that for you. The church is purchased with his own precious blood. We heard it quoted a while ago. Turn to Matthew chapter 16. If we're talking about the church, don't you think I might be a little remiss if I left out Matthew chapter 16, verse number 13. When Jesus came into the coast of Caesarea Philippi, he asked his disciples, saying, "Whom do men say that I, the Son of Man, am?" And they said, "Some say that thou art John the Baptist, some Elias, and others Jeremias, or one of the prophets." I love this. He saith unto them, "But whom say ye that I am?" And that's what Jesus wanted to know. I know what a lot of the people think about me, but I want to know what you, my disciples, I want to know what you think about me. Verse number 16, and Simon Peter answered and said, "Thou art the Christ, the Son of the living God." And Jesus answered and said unto him, "Blessed art thou, Simon Bar-Jonah, for flesh and blood hath not revealed it unto thee, but my Father which is in heaven. And I say unto thee that thou art Peter," Petrus means a little stone, "and upon this rock," that means a massive boulder, "I will build my church, and the gates of hell shall not prevail against it." There are some that wonder What was the rock? Well, instead of me answering, let's do a little Bible study and see if you can figure it out as we open up the Word of God and open up our hearts to the Word of God. Exodus 33, let's look at this. Exodus 33, we see what is enfolded in the Old Testament is often unfolded in the New Testament. In Exodus 33, verse 18, and he said, I beseech thee, show me thy glory. This is Moses asking to see the glory of God. And he said, I will make all my goodness pass before thee, and I will proclaim the name of the Lord before thee, and I will be gracious to whom I will be gracious, and will show mercy on whom I will show mercy. And he said, thou canst not see my face, for there shall no man see me and live. And the Lord said, behold, there is a place by me, and thou shalt stand upon a rock. And it shall come to pass that while my glory passeth by, that I will put thee in the cleft, in a cleft of the rock, and will cover thee in my hand, with my hand while I pass by, and I will take away mine hand, and thou shalt see my back parts, but my face shall not be seen. Now, I don't believe for a moment that in the anthropomorphic revelation of God to Moses, that he actually covered him and then he turned his back and he saw what appeared to be the backside of God. No, I don't believe that for a moment. If you examine the scripture there, what it seems to be is that God stood in front of him and he covered his eyes because he couldn't see him and live. Okay, can I do a parenthetical? Remember when God took Moses home? I think he took him up on Nebo right there on Pisgah and he said, Moses, you know, you can't go into the promised land, so I'm going to take you home. But here's the way I want to do it. Moses, look at me. And I think he took one look at God and died. That's what God said would happen if he looked at him in his full glory. So Moses, if he was to live, couldn't see God in his full glory. So God stood in front of him. And with the Shekinah imminence, he just stepped aside, you might say, manifestingly. And then Moses saw the negative. Like when you look at something real bright and close your eyes and you see the negative. This is what Moses saw. And yet it was so amazing that when he was around the periphery of God or the negative God, it was so bright that Moses had to cover his face from the secondhand look. But this is what God said. There's a place by me. If you want to be close to me, you've got to stand up on the rock. Get up on the rock. Get in the cleft and you can see me. Now, if we can just do some comparison line upon line here a little bit. Look at Exodus 17. Turn back a few pages to Exodus 17. And I want you to see something here. They were thirsty. The people of Israel were very thirsty. And the Bible said in verse number 5 of chapter 17, and the Lord said unto Moses, go on before the people and take with thee of the elders of Israel and thy rod wherewith thou smotest the river, take in thine hand and go. Now that's interesting. He said, Moses, I want you to go. I want you to take the rod that you smote the river with. What happened when he smote the river? It turned to blood. Take the rod that brought forth the blood. Take that rod. He could have named other ways that he used a rod, but he said, take the rod. And he specifically pointed out the one when the water went to blood. And then it says this. This is great. It says, verse 6, but behold, I will stand before thee there upon the rock in Oreb, and thou shalt smite the rock, and there shall come water out of it, that the people may drink. And Moses did so in the sight of Israel. Numbers chapter 20. Quickly, let's go to Numbers chapter 20. And again, I hope you brought your Bible because you might get bored if you didn't. Notice what you might get bored if you did. But anyway, look at Numbers chapter 20. I want you to see this, please. This is so important. Verse number 7. Numbers 20, verse number 7. So they're thirsty. They need water again. I mean, they're in the desert. They would not have lived if God didn't miraculously provide for them river. And the Lord spake unto Moses, saying, take the rod and gather thou the assembly together, thou and Aaron thy brother, and speak ye unto the rock. Let me put a verse of scripture in there. Romans 10, 9, that if thou shalt confess with thy mouth the Lord Jesus, shall believe in thine heart that God hath raised him from the dead, thou shalt be saved. With the heart man believeth in righteousness, with the mouth confession is made into salvation. Romans 10, 13, for whosoever shall call upon the name of the Lord shall be saved. What a verse. Speak to the rock. Speak to the rock. Well, and it says here, this is so beautiful, verse number 8, take the rod and gather thou the assembly together, thou and Aaron, thy brother, and speak ye into the rock before their eyes, and it shall give forth his water. Every word of God is pure. That was no accident. Speak to the rock. He, the rock, will give you the water. And thou shalt bring forth them out of the water, out of the rock, so thou shalt give the congregation of their and their beasts to drink. And Moses took the rod from before the Lord as he commanded him. And Moses and Aaron gathered the congregation together before the rock, and he said unto them, hear now, ye rebels, must we fetch you water out of this rock? And Moses lifted up his hand, and with his rod, he smote the rock twice. Uh-oh. That's what God said to do. He said, speak to the rock. It's been hit. All you need do now to get the water is speak to it. And he hit it twice. You know how many times Christ died? Once for all. Oh, brother, believe it. And the water came out abundantly, and the congregation drank, and their beast also. And the Lord spake unto Moses and Aaron, because you believe me not, to sanctify me in the eyes of the children of Israel. Therefore, ye shall not bring this congregation into the land which I have given them. Let's unfold this a little bit more. 1 Corinthians 10:4. Look at 1 Corinthians 10:4 for just a moment. We're trying to find out who is the rock of what Jesus, of which Jesus was talking about. 1 Corinthians, if you would please, look over there to chapter 10, and let's move over as quick as we can, as quick as I can, which is not real quick right now. 1 Corinthians 10. I want you to see this. It says in verse number 4, and did all drink the same spiritual drink, for they drank of that spiritual rock that followed them, and that rock was Christ. Let there be no mistake. When Jesus said, upon this rock I will build my church, he was referencing himself. If you build something on a sand, it will deteriorate and be gone. There is no foundation. What is built on the rock will stand. If you build the church on man, you're building basically on sand or dirt. That's where God made man, out of the very dirt of the ground. On Christ, the solid rock I stand. All other ground is sinking sand. So we see the church is purchased with his own precious blood, and that Christ himself is the head of the church. The pastor is an under-shepherd, but Christ is the head. It's Christ's church. It's not my church. It's not your church. He is the rock of ages that we have been cleft and hid in. Hallelujah. Well, where is the bride now? We read a couple of places over there in the Revelation where John was excited. The bride disappeared in the fourth chapter of the Revelation. Come up hither! And we see in the fifth chapter, John saw the church gathered, and he gave God praise for the one who is worthy to receive honor and riches and glory and blessing unto the Lamb forever. John was weeping in the fifth chapter, and the angel said, in essence, shut up, John, look in the midst of the throne. He said, I saw a lamb as it had been slain. All the other lambs, when they were slain, stayed there. But our lamb is standing after he's slain. As the lion of the tribe of Judah, a divine conundrum for us to understand. The lion and the lamb, that's Jesus, Revelation 5. And then starting in chapter 6, we see the tribulation. We see the church is gone, but it appears now, chapter 19, the Lamb is revealing his bride. It's a beautiful thing. You remember the Bible says the wife hath made herself ready. In the Jewish wedding, there are three phases to the wedding. There is, first of all, the betrothal. It's a covenant. It's so strong it would take a writing of divorce to get out of it. The second place is consummation. During the betrothal, the husband-to-be makes the abode while the wife makes her gown. And he comes for her in the consummation. And after 7 days is usually the length of time, he comes back, and then there's the celebration. So in this period of time, we are in covenant with the Lord. We've not yet touched him with our hands. We've not seen him with our eyes. We live in this great hope, this blessed hope, this wonderful love that we have with him and for him. So where is she now? I think about in Matthew chapter 10, just for emphasis' sake, I'm going to read this. You don't have to read this one with me, but I just want to read this verse to make a point, because if you look up the word church in the Greek language, you'll find out it's the most wonderful thing. It's ekklesia. Now, to the best of my ability from everything, whether you're using Strong's or Thayer's or your best friend that's a Greek scholar, here's what church means, ekklesia. Called out assembly. Called out assembly. In Matthew chapter 10, verse number 1, and when he had called unto him his 12 disciples. I believe with all my heart, and you're welcome to your belief on it. You can be wrong if you like, but I believe that Christ himself established the church. He is the rock. If it's called out assembly, he called out a group of people that were saved, that were baptized, that had the Lord's Supper together. It was not a big rigmarole ritual in the early church. And the further you get away from the simplicity that's in Christ, the more trouble we come. Too much credit has been given to man forming the church. Man did not form the church. Christ himself called the church out. Then he empowered the church with the blessed Holy Spirit when he took out. It's his church. He built it and he's building it and he empowers it and he strengthens it. It's all about him. It's all for him, and to his glory alone be the glory. Hebrews 10, verses 24 and through 25, it says that we're not forsaking, here it is, the assembling of ourselves together. The assembling of ourselves together, as the manner of some is. So we see Hebrews talks about the church in assembly. That's what it means, called out and assemble. If you have your Bibles, I would like for you to see this in Romans chapter 16, please, for a moment. Where's the church? What is the church? I was thinking about this and haven't thought about it for a long time, but look at Romans 16. When I was a teenage preacher, I was really confused. What is the church? Is it an invisible enterprise? I do believe that the Holy Spirit in a mystical, marvelous way places us into the body of Christ. When we talk about the church, some people like to talk of the church in invisible terms. It'd be tough to take an invisible offering to get mission work done, you know? And a lot of people talk about not being committed to the assembly. Some say, well, you know, I don't believe in church membership. That's interesting, because when the Jews brought in, when they saw what God did with the Holy Spirit coming upon them, then under Cornelius, the Holy Spirit came upon the Gentile, and the Jew and the Gentile, one body in Christ. He said, how many of you can forbid water that these should not be baptized who received the Holy Ghost as much as we? What was he doing? He was talking about membership. Would anyone oppose to bring them in? The Bible says in Acts chapter 2 that the church was added to daily. It's added to. There was a little number. God even numbered the amount, 3,000, then 5,000 into the church. Visible, local. It is the church. It is the expression of the church. God never intended you to be lone rangers out there all on your own. Well, I don't need a church and I don't need a pastor. Well, yes, you do. Every one of us. As a matter of fact, we all need each other. The gifts of the body of Christ are so important. Some have the gift of help. Some have the gift of mercy. Some people speak prophetically, not completing the canon. The canon is complete, but they speak strongly. Some speak with exhortation, and we need all of that. Every one of us are needed. It says in Romans chapter 16, I want you to see this and just let it settle. I mean, it's something that you're thinking is not really that all profound, but here's what it says. I commend unto you Phoebe, our sister, which is a servant of the church, which is at Cenchrea. The church at Cenchrea. So if you have your Bibles, you're not very far from it. Just look over to 1 Corinthians 1, verse number 2. Unto the church of God, which is at Corinth. Now, I want to show you something that's interesting. Corinth was probably one of the most carnal churches in the New Testament era. But it says, to them that are sanctified in Christ Jesus, called to be saints, with all that in every place, call upon the name of the Lord Jesus Christ, of Jesus Christ our Lord, both theirs and ours. I would imagine some are saying, saints, they ain't. But God said, you're called to be saints. He says, unto the church which is at Corinth. There it is. It is visible. It is local. It's called the church. In 1 Peter 5:3, Peter talks about the church which is at Babylon, which is now Iraq. That's approximately 50 miles south of Baghdad, a literal physical church where they met. And we see when the revelation began, there are seven churches that God addresses, to the church at Ephesus and all the way to Philadelphia, to Laodicea, local New Testament church. If you have your Bibles, I would like for you to see this, 1 Timothy 3 for a moment. 1 Timothy 3 in verse number 15. Now, I want you to see this. It's so strong. Matter of fact, this is the verse I base our pulpit on. I know that, Dr. Shoemaker, you've seen our church. So our church pulpit was modeled after verse 15. It says, but if I tarry long, that thou mayest know how thou oughtest to behave thyself. Notice what it says. In the house of God. We understand that the church is not brick and mortar. The body of Christ are you that are saved by the grace of God, and you have the residency of the Holy Spirit. If any man have not the Spirit of Christ, he's none of his. So you are the church. When you gather together corporately, matter of fact, we heard it on the video just a little bit ago, and it's taken from Matthew chapter 18. If a brother has aught against you, go directly to him. If he doesn't hear you, go with another. And if he doesn't hear you, here's what it says. Matthew 18 is what Jesus said. Tell it to the church. That was not an invisible institution. That was a visible institution. Tell it to the church. That's the church. That's the body of Christ. It's so important. And then he went on right after that, says, wherever two or three are gathered in my name, there I am. So whether you're averaging 3,500 in Sunday school or whether you're averaging 15, you're the church. And a glorious church at that. In the same way that if a parent has a child that's 16, he doesn't love the 16-year-old more than the 3-year-old. He doesn't rebuke the 2-year-old because he can't talk. God loves his church. And he says, here it is, behave thyself in the house of God, which is the church of the living God, the pillar and ground of the truth. And if you ever are on our website, you'll see the church pulpit at Christ Church. And that's our motto, his love, his grace, his church at Christ Church. It has the pillar and it has the foundation, the ground, and it has an open Bible of the truth. Thy word is truth. That's what the church is. It is local. It is visible. It is actual. It is real. With this in mind, we need to understand that we need to have the right attitude toward the church. It's his bride. It's his bride. I love Troy Shoemaker. Now I'm going to give you a little scenario that's totally made up. So imagine I'm saying, hey, Dr. Troy, I want you to come over here to Houston. That's great. He said, okay, that's great. Denise has been wanting to go with me. I said, no, just you, Dr. Shoemaker. You come, okay? You come. So he flies over and really doesn't think much about it. And things are great. And he says, now, Johnny, listen, when you, I don't know if you call me Johnny, but it's okay with you. But Father John, if you... if you would, we'd love to have you come to Pensacola. I said, oh, we'd love to. Hey, can you bring Barbara? I can do that, Dr. Shaw. I can bring Barbara. That is great. And he says to me, hey, now this isn't totally made up in a way. I want you and Barbara to meet me at the fishing hole. And he said, I like that fish there. And can you and your wife come to the fish hole? Yeah, yeah. And so we're sitting there. And as we're sitting there, here comes Dr. Troy. And he comes in, and I give him a big embrace, and I see Denise coming in, and my wife and I say, well, you know what? We got to change our plans, Doc. We're going to have to go. Okay, so something like this goes on and on and on. And so finally, He sits me down and says, Brother Poop, I've got to talk to you. I said, what is it, Doc? What is it? What can I do for you? I love you. And Troy, you know, you're the man. I love you too. My brother from another mother. You know I love you. Yeah. Johnny, I know, Reverend Pope, whatever you call me. Brother Pope, it just seems like you're avoiding my wife. And the last time we were together, you said you had to go. We had dinner plans, and you didn't even say a word to my wife. Is there a problem? So then I looked down and I put my hands on my hips and said, yeah, there's a problem. Well, what's the problem? I love you. You know, Dr. Troy, I love you. I've loved you ever since you were a 12-year-old kid. I just hate your wife. I just hate Denise. But now, I love you. You know I love you. You're already making the application, aren't you? By the way, let me clear something up. I love Denise. Matter of fact, I love you, Dr. Troy, but you married way over your head. Amen. Above your pay grade. So let's get that clear. But I hope you understand what I'm saying. For you bunch of airheads, you think that you can be spiritual and you don't need a local church to attend, and you don't even give a tithe to the local church, and you ignore the church, and you want to tell me, oh, Jesus, I love you. I just hate your bride. I just hate your body. I just hate your wife. You can't get along with Jesus and hate his church. He loves his church. Gave his blood for it, not forsaking the assembling. One of the worst things that COVID ever did for us, it gave some people permission to stay at home. If you are well enough, get your carcass to church. Get to church. Amen. That's where you get saved, or at least somebody from there wins you to Christ. That's where you get baptized in the name of the Father, the Son, the Holy Spirit. That's where you take the Lord's Supper and remember him. That's where you get to attend and hear God dress you down for iniquity that's sneaking in your heart. That's where you get things right with the Lord. That's where you go to youth camp from. That's where you go to college from. Hey, I believe in the local church. So does Jesus. He loves it. So get it out of your crawl, this business that you think you can be spiritual and ignore the local New Testament, indigenous, autonomous, Bible-believing, old-time, missionary, fundamental church. Hallelujah. My convictions are showing a little bit. I want you to see something to me that is precious. Look at that, Ephesians chapter 5. Ephesians chapter 5. Oh, listen, this is good. I'm trying to wind this down as best I can, but I want you to see this because it's so important. Ephesians chapter 5, look at what it says here in verse number 25. Husbands, love your wives, even as Christ also loved the church and gave himself for it, that he might sanctify and cleanse it with the washing of water by the word, that he might present it to himself, a glorious church, not having spot or wrinkle or any such thing, but that it should be holy and without blemish. What a beautiful thing. Paul longed to be able to present the church as a chaste, virtuous bride to the Lord. If you have your Bibles, and we won't delve too deeply here, but I'm going to touch on something, Song of Solomon. I want you to see something beautiful in verse number 11, chapter 2. For though the winter is past, the rain is over and gone, the flowers appear on the earth, the time of the singing of the birds has come, and the voice of the turtle is heard in our land. The fig tree putteth forth her green figs, and the vines with her tender grape give a good smell. Arise, my love, my fair one, and come away. Oh, my dove, thou art in the clefts of the rock, in the secret places of the stair. Let me see thy countenance. Let me hear thy voice. For sweet is thy voice, and thy countenance is comely. Take us the foxes, the little foxes, to spoil the vine. For our vines have tender grapes. My beloved is mine, and I'm his. Oh, I love the love language between the bridegroom and the bride. To make fun of the beautiful language of the Song of Solomon is like making catcalls at a wedding. This is holy, and this is sacred. In chapter 4 of the Song of Solomon, until the day break and the shadows flee away, I will get me to the mountains of myrrh and to the hill of the frankincense. Thou art all fair, my love. There is no spot in thee. Thank God for the imputed
5: and the imparted righteousness of Jesus Christ. So he says, you are my bride, and when I see you, he's looking through the eyes of unconditional love. He says, I look at you, and I see no spot in you. I love you so much. How can we not love him? How can we not be in attendance and partakers of the church of the living God? The Bible says in Hebrews chapter 12, we're come to Mount Zion, the city of the living God, to the church of the firstborn. By the way, it's local and assembled on earth. And by the way, it's local and assembled in heaven. You ever thought about that? Hebrews chapter 12, the assembly, the church of the firstborn. So he can't wait to get us to himself, because he said, listen, there's no spot in thee. There's no spot in thee. Recently, I've been thinking about something I read many years ago from Robertson McKilquin. He was the president of Columbia Bible College. And his wife and himself, they served as missionaries in Japan for 10 years. And then he became a great president of the Columbia Bible College. And now I think it's International College. And when his wife Miro was about 55, this great team was beginning to fall apart because Miro was going into very serious Alzheimer's. He didn't know what to do. The college wanted him to maintain his presidency, but she was content if he was nearby. She was miserable if he was not nearby. So they had caretakers taking care of her, but she would sneak away from them. She called them her jail keepers. It was a half a mile from their house to the college. And she would always have to be captured and be brought back to the house, because when he was out of the house, she always looked for an opening to get out of the house and walk a half a mile to the college. One day she took that trip 5 times. She covered 10 miles trying to get him, trying to find him. On that night, he took off her shoes and they were bloody. Her feet were bloody trying to get to her husband. And he saw that he cannot be 100% for the college and 100% for his wife. And he couldn't divide it up. He saw that her greatest contentment was when she was there. He said, I made the promise, this was 1995, 48 years ago, to love her in sickness and in health, in poverty as in wealth. And so I stayed with her. And the months and the years went by and she could no longer talk. It was Valentine's Day, and I was riding the bicycle at the foot of our bed. She had not talked to me for years. And while I'm pedaling the bicycle, he expressed his love to her. And he said, you love me, don't you? And she sat up, and the first time in years, she said, love, love, love. He embraced her and said, you do love me, don't you? She didn't know how to answer that. She said, I'm nice. That was her way of saying, I love you. He said that was the last word she ever spoke. There was no deterioration in her that took his love from her. You and I have failed time and time again. But if we confess our sins, he's faithful and just to forgive us our sins and to cleanse us from all unrighteousness. But if we walk in the light as he is in the light, we have fellowship one with another in the blood of Jesus Christ. His son cleanses us from all sin. Years ago in my youth, I read the most interesting book called Psycho-Cybernetics by Dr. Maxwell Maltz. For those of you that have read it, please forgive me if I don't get this story quite right, but it's something I'll never forget. This plastic surgeon would do major surgery trying to help maintain and restore the looks, the physical looks of people who go through traumatic surgeries or injuries. There was a physically very beautiful young lady, a young mother, that had a very serious stage 4 tumor in her cheek. The doctor explained how serious the surgery was, but they believed they can get all of it. And they went through the surgery, and they removed the tumor. Now she has this great patch over one side of her face, and the doctor is coming by to give the good news that he got it all, and the husband was already there. And forgive me if I'm not doing this right or if it takes away from the message, but I want to make the message. The young lady's face was like severe palsy had taken place, and one side of her face was drooping down deeply, and her mouth was twisted. And she said, struggling to talk,
4: Doctor, he said, now listen, before you say anything else, I got to tell you something. We got it all. We got it all. May not even need any chemotherapy or radiation. We got it all. We're thankful.
6: Doctor, I got to ask you something. My face, when will it come back normal?
4: He said, I wanted to talk about this later. I just wanted to explain that we got it all. Doctor,
6: what are you saying?
4: Well, and then she began to weep. She said,
6: is this what my husband is going to have to look like for the rest of our marriage?
4: He said, young lady, listen to me. The tumor was deep. It had tentacles. It was in your muscle. It was in your nerves. We got it all.
6: Well, what are you saying?
4: I'm saying that this is the new normal. And she began to weep. And the husband raised his hand and said, wait a minute, doctor. I think it's kind of cute. And the doctor saw the young husband twist his mouth in such a way that his lips would touch her lips. And the doctor had to step back and say, and I'm standing in the presence of a husband who loves with unconditional love. I've sinned enough in life that I feel like I'm deformed. I malfunction. He doesn't compromise, but our Savior condescends to his church, and he loves us. Thou art all fair, my love. How can you not love the church that Jesus loves?
1: 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It's time for a message from the former pastor of Campus Church, Dennis McBride.
7: Would you open your Bibles to Psalm 27? Psalm 27. Hope that's your prayer this morning. Lord, I want to know you. David is so much like us. At this point in David's life is the narrative that was read to you from 1 Samuel 23 earlier. David doesn't know anything about all the glorious things that await him. We have the great advantage of looking back, and we know all those beautiful scriptures that attach David to Jesus Christ, and in fact, even calling Christ the Son of David. David didn't know anything about that. David didn't know anything about this beautiful, glorious future that awaited him. All David knew was trouble and God. That's all his life was. At this particular episode around 1 Samuel 23, he wrote three psalms, Psalm 27, Psalm 31, and Psalm 54. And the events in his life and the words he gives us in those psalms tell us something, that David has developed a habit in his life, and that habit was to wait on God. Now, he had not always waited on God. He didn't wait on God when he fled from Saul. He didn't wait on God when he ran down to Gath. But he's learning to wait on God. Do you? I could stand here and talk to you all morning about times in my life when something happened in my life and I wasn't smart enough to wait on God. Tried to figure it out myself, tried to have a solution myself, and didn't take the time to let God do what he wanted to do in that particular situation. And I'm sure there are hundreds, if not thousands, of people in this auditorium that could give that same testimony. Waiting on God is an important thing to do. In Psalm 27, verse 9, we read these words, "Hide not thy face far from me. Put not thy servant away in anger. Thou hast been my help, leave me not, neither forsake me, O God of my salvation." David, like us, had given God plenty of reason to hide his face from him. David had given God reason to set him aside in anger. But in the midst of all that, David had seen something else. David saw the goodness and the mercy of God. Look at verse 13. I had fainted, he said, unless I had believed to see the goodness of the Lord.

itself means to bind together. It means to collect. So what we do when we wait on God is we look at all the different leadings that He has in our life. This book, our own conscience, the Holy Spirit speaking to us. Wonderful advice given to us by wise people that have walked the path that we're about to walk. And God leads us through all that. And He says to us, take all the leadings that I give you in your life. Pull them to yourself and bind them together. If you'll do that, He says, I will strengthen thine heart. And strengthen means to make alert. So here's what is said in that verse. Look at all the different ways I lead you. Pay attention to the ways that I lead you. Collect them in your own heart and bind them together, and you will see my will. I will make you alert to the path that you ought to walk. Wait, I say, on the Lord. The crying need of God's people in this hour is to wait on the Lord. Have you ever seen a time when people are less likely to wait on God than they are today? We live our life like a rabbit being chased by a predator. Have you ever watched how a rabbit runs? They don't run in a straight line. They bounce left and right and left and right, almost in a panic to get away, trying to confuse the predator. And we live our life that way. We run this way and that way and this way and that way when trouble hits us, and we fail to wait on God. 1 Samuel 23, stay at Psalm 27. In what was read to you early in 1 Samuel 23, the Philistines attack Keilah. Keilah is a border town, easy to attack by the Philistines. And they hit just when the harvest is coming in to steal it from them. Saul seems completely disinterested in that. Saul's a wicked man. His heart is far from God. He ought to be over there protecting his people, but he's not. He's focused on his anger toward David. But David and his men, by the way, verse 13 of 1 Samuel 23 tells us, now he has 600 men, not 400 men. They go down and they rescue Keilah from what happened to them. It was no accident that David was there and David was willing. When you trust God, God will put you in a position to help other people. God will put you places where you can be a blessing to others. God does not mock His needy children. God does not mock His trusting children. When we seek Him, He puts us in positions where He can use us to be a blessing to others. So David is there. Psalm 31. Turn there, would you? Psalm 31. He tastes victory there. Word of God tells us that in 1 Samuel 23. He is victorious. He brings back all the spoil. He slaughters the Philistines and brings everything back to Keilah. And they, of course, invite him to come live with them. You would too if the man just saved your town. And they invite him to come. And he feels the sweetness of victory and the shelter of a city. In Psalm 31, verse 21, we read these words, "Blessed be the Lord, for He hath showed me His marvelous kindness in a strong city." They've been living in caves and in the wilderness, and now they're behind walls. And they feel a certain sense of safety, and He's blessed there. This is wonderful. Feel a little bit safer here than we had before, but don't think that David has forgotten the sting of the life he's in. He realizes he's been abandoned by most of the people. He realizes he's been excluded from public life. He realizes the king has utterly and completely rejected him and still wants to kill him. Look what he said in Psalm 31, verse 12. "I am forgotten as a dead man out of mind. I'm like a broken vessel." Broken vessel's useless. I'm useless. I'm forgotten. I'm still out here on the fringe. I know the condition that I'm in. God didn't remove his problem. David has cried out, wait on the Lord, but God didn't remove his problem. The problem is what brought David to God. It brought him to his knees. It brought him to a place where he would indeed wait on God. You know, God didn't remove Paul's affliction either. He left it in his life to keep him humble, to keep him praying, to keep him seeking. He's aware
of the situation.

0: that he's in. In Psalm 31:15, he makes this beautiful comment, "My times are in thy hand. Deliver me from the hand of mine enemies and from them that persecute me." My times are in thine hand. Time is plural, and it simply means a point in time, an occasion. My times, every step of my life, every occasion in my life are in your hands. What a beautiful statement. David flatly states, "I trust you. I realize that I'm in the place I'm in. I'm in the situation I'm in at your direction. This occasion in my life is by you. I trust you in the times of my life." He said this in Psalm 56, "What time I am afraid, I will trust in thee." You cannot be in God's hand and in the enemy's hands at the same time. Here's another thought, the thought that we don't think very often. You can't be in your hands and in God's hands at the same time. He has to be in charge. David admitted, "My times, the occasions of my life are in your hands." Psalm 31, look at verse 22. "For I said in my haste," too busy to stop and wait and seek God's face, too panicked to know where to go. "I said in my haste, I am cut off from before thine eyes. Nevertheless, thou heardest the voice of my supplication when I cried unto thee. I said, it's over. I said, it's done. I said, it's hopeless. I am gone. Nevertheless, I know you heard me when I cried." David's learning a beautiful, beautiful lesson in his life. And he sought God in that lesson. Now would you join me in 1 Samuel 23? In 1 Samuel 23, we find that David inquired of God. He inquired of God. What does it mean to wait on God? Well, we obviously must inquire of him if we're going to wait on him. Look, if you would, please, at verse 2. "Therefore David inquired of the Lord." In verse 2. In verse 4, "Then David inquired of the Lord." Verse 10, "Then David said," he's talking to God. He's inquiring of him, "O Lord God of Israel, thy servant certainly heard that Saul." He's asking God what to do. Look at verse 12. "Then said David," again talking to God, "will the men of Keilah deliver me?" He is seeking God's face for every step of the way. Now look what happens in David's life when he does that. Look what happens when he waits on God and seeks God out and understands that the situations in his life and the occasions in his life are of God. And he's going to trust him, and he's going to wait, and he's going to gather all of those leadings of God and bind them in his heart so God can strengthen him and show him and make him alert to his will. When he does that, wonderful things happen. In verse 2, he seeks God's counsel. In verse 3, his men refuse to go. "We're not going down there. We don't even feel safe in Judah. And you want us to go down there? We're not professional soldiers. We're just a bunch of people that joined you at the cave. You've trained us in a few things, but we're not ready to take on the Philistines. If we go down there, we're going to get either slaughtered by them or we're going to get caught in a vise between Saul's army and the Philistines. We're afraid here, and you want us to go down there." What did David do? And he just kept on following God. He refused to turn aside from the path of duty. In verse 4, he maintained an attitude of dependence upon God. He went to God again and asked the same question. "My men are afraid to go. Is this really what you want me to do?" And I want you to notice, God didn't get angry with him. God's already told him, "Go. Just go. It'll be fine. I'm with you." He comes back and asks the same question. It doesn't anger God. It doesn't frustrate God. It doesn't make him mad. God's never mad when we seek his face and ask and ask and ask. He wants us to wait on him. In verse 5, having gotten the answer from God he needed, he obeyed. And he went to Keilah, and they slaughtered the Philistines and had a tremendous victory. Now look at verse 9. "And David knew that Saul secretly practiced mischief against him." Wait on the Lord. Be of good courage. He will strengthen thine heart. Wait, I say, on the Lord. He followed God. He asked God. He waited on God. He sought his face, and God let him know things. He said he would. He said he would strengthen us. He would make us alert to his will. God speaks to David because David took the time to speak to God. God is a God of secrets. He has many of them. We know so little about what's actually going to happen and what the future holds. God knows everything about the future. And we come to him, he delights in sharing with us things. David knew the mischief of Saul because God told him. Because David sought God. David says this, I'm in this situation because you put me here, and I'm not going to take any action until I get a clear direction from God. God's mine helper, and I will listen to him. Psalm 27, verse 14, you don't need to turn there. Wait on the Lord, be of good courage. He'll strengthen thine heart. Wait, I say, on the Lord. David found something else out. David found out that when you seek God and you have a hunger for him, God satisfies that hunger. In Psalm 27 and verse 8, I'm going to read that to you because I don't want you running back and forth. I want you to listen. In Psalm 27 verse 8, he says this, when thou saidest, seek ye my face, my heart said unto thee, thy face, Lord, will I seek. David has a hunger for a relationship with God, and now David has satisfaction of a relationship with God. When you say to me, when you whisper to me circumstances, the occasions of life, when you come to me and you put me in a situation where I must seek your face, and I hear your voice whisper to me, seek my face, your face will I seek. And that's why the Word of God says that David was a man after God's own heart. Not because David was better than other people, or less sinful than other people, or made fewer mistakes than other people, but when David found himself in one of those occasions, he sought God. He waited on him. And we don't wait on God. David's learned what only adversity can teach. Calm your fears. Stop acting in a panicked hurry. Stand still and watch me deliver you. Watch me be God. Well, how did God receive guidance? How did David receive guidance? It's a beautiful story in 1 Samuel 23. You know, Abiathar's there. He was the only one that survived the slaughter that Saul perpetrated on the priest at Nob through Doeg, the man in charge of his herds. He's the only one that got out. He came to the cave, brought with him the ephod. David is seeking God. And he asked that the ephod be brought down. Verse 6 of chapter 23, came to pass when Abiathar the son of Ahimelech fled to David to Keilah that he came down with an ephod in his hand. Verse 9, David says to Abiathar the priest, bring hither the ephod. We don't know how this worked. We really don't know exactly what this process was. Most men believe that the stones on the breastplate of the priest, some of them would either brighten up as a yes answer or dim as a no answer. That's pretty much a guess. We really don't know how God communicated with the ephod, but he did. And they could ask him and he would give them an answer. But do we not have any means of inquiry? Is there no way that we can go to God in the midst of problems and get our questions answered? Do we have no mode of communion with the mind of God? Where do you go when you find yourself in difficulties? Hebrews chapter 1 says this, God who at sundry times and in diverse manners spake in time past unto the fathers by the prophets, hath in these last days spoken unto us by his Son. John 1 says that Jesus is the Word and that he is the light of men. If you didn't ask the ephod for directions, it didn't lead. If you don't ask God for directions, He's not leading. But God urgently and eagerly waits for us and wants us to ask Him so He can give us an answer. But worldly wisdom and Bible wisdom are going to lead you two very different directions. And if we're not seeking God and waiting on God, then we're leaning on ourselves, we're leaning on our own wisdom. We're thinking the way the world wants us to think about what is right and wrong, this direction or that direction, and they're not going to lead the same way. They're going to lead in diametrically opposed directions. Saul asked for guidance. We may never deal with this in our study of David. In 1 Samuel chapter 28, Saul went to God and asked God for guidance. But Saul has turned his back on God and God on Saul a long time ago. And the Word of God says this quite sadly: when Saul inquired of the Lord answered him not. A right relationship is required for God's leading in our life. In 1 John 1:6, we read, if we say we have fellowship with Him and walk in darkness, we lie and do not the truth. We can't walk in darkness and seek His face and expect Him to lead. God's not interested in giving direction to those who will not follow His direction. When we experience suffering and we learn to seek God in that suffering, we learn the meaning of waiting on God. Our problem is this: waiting on God is to trust Him. And it may not involve time. You know what we think of when you say waiting on God, just sitting there and doing nothing. Waiting on God isn't sitting there and doing nothing. The word remember means to gather all His leadings and bind them. You're not sitting there doing nothing. You're seeking His face. When we think of waiting on God, we think of someone sitting in a chair with music from Jeopardy playing in the background. That's not what waiting means. It may simply be a matter of seeking His face and distinguishing His voice from all others. Waiting on God doesn't necessarily take time. It takes a heart that wants His will. If you will dare to wait on God in silence and in patience, though everything in you demands decision and everything in you demands action, then the will of God will be made clear to you. Just wait. Our problem is this: we don't accept suffering as our teacher. We won't stay in the furnace of spiritual education until we can pass the test. We run like a rabbit, right and left, in a panic, rather than simply say, "You have the occasions of my life. I trust You. I am here at Your guidance. I am in this situation, as bad as it might be, because You're trying to teach me something, and You're trying to teach me to wait, and You're trying to teach me that You're in charge, and You're trying to teach me that taking things in my own hands is not the way to solve problems." Stay in the furnace of education long enough to pass the test. I can tell you this, that if you'll do that in your life, there'll be some times in your life when you will be bruised, because God will bruise you on purpose. God will bring you to a place where you need to wait on Him. And that's a bruising, painful experience. There's nothing more shattering to our ego than that day we realize that we're completely inadequate for the problem. We're completely inadequate to solve this. I literally can do nothing. But that's a glorious day, because then God says, you know, it's in your weakness that I am glorified. Have you been bruised? Amy Carmichael put it, I think, beautifully. She said this: "Hast thou no scars? No hidden scar on foot or side or hand? I heard thee sung as mighty in the land. I hear them hail thee bright, ascendant star. Hast thou no scar? No wound, no scar? Yet as the master shall the servant be, and pierced are the feet that follow thee. but thine are whole. Can he have followed far who has no wound, no scar? David went from Ziph, the wilderness of Ziph in chapter 23, to Maon, to Engedi. And there's a beautiful picture of our Christian life and what David learned and what we need to learn. Ziph means a refining place. Maon means a residence. Engedi is a fountain. So what's God telling us in chapter 23 in the life of David? If you'll stay in the furnace when I put you in the furnace and you'll wait on me, you and I will dwell together. We'll have a similar, equal residence and we'll live together. And when you learn to wait on me and stay in that furnace and walk with me and we become the good friends that I can say, look at my face, and you will turn and say, your face will I find. Then you can become a fountain that will pour out water on lives all around you, and others will come to you, and you will be one of the sources that they will come to when they are trying to wait on God. What a beautiful picture of our life. How do I wait on God? How do I collect and bind his leadings? One, I trust his word. God will never lead you into action that violates his word, his moral laws, or his principles. The key to waiting on God is to be in complete and absolute submission to this book. I don't know what to do. I don't know which way to go. I don't know what decision to make. God's going to lead you according to his righteousness in his book. God will never lead you to lie, to cheat, to steal, to break a contract, to not finish what it is that he called you to start. Know this book and lean on this book and be in submission to this book, and God will lead you. Thy word's a lamp unto my feet and a light unto my path. Wait on God. Listen to the Holy Spirit. God will never lead you to do anything that violates your conscience. And it is the Holy Spirit that pricks your conscience and tries to get you to avoid certain actions and certain behaviors. 1 Peter 3 says, but sanctify the Lord God in your hearts, having a good conscience. The Word of God tells us to quench not the Spirit. If you're going to walk away from God and do things your own way and solve your own problems, you're going to find that you're going to have to do that over the Spirit of God. You're going to have to walk over him and throw water on him and tell him to be quiet in order to do that. Listen to what he says to you in your heart. It's one of the leadings that he wants you to bind and collect. Spend time in prayer. Be in submission to this book. Listen to the Holy Spirit and spend time in prayer. Stay in his pavilion and in his tabernacle. David said in Psalm 27:5, David had learned this, and he's trying to teach it to us. For in the time of trouble, he shall hide me in his pavilion. In the secret of his tabernacle shall he hide me. He shall set me upon a rock. Those two words, pavilion and tabernacle, mean hut and tent. Those are small areas. God wants us to come to him in a very intimate and quiet fellowship. If you'll stay in God's hut and you'll stay in God's tent, he'll put your feet on a rock. Solid ground. You'll know exactly what to do. And you know God leads us in prayer into different things, different ways, because we're different people and we have different jobs. 1 Corinthians 12 says the body is one. We are one body, but many members. And those members have a different job. Eye doesn't do what the ear does. Hand doesn't do what the foot does. And as we live through the experiences, the occasions, the times of our life, God's making us not all the same. God's making us unique. You're not going to do what I do. I'm not going to do what you do. He's going to lead all of us into unique areas of service, and he's going to make all of us something unique, a wonderful, unique gift of his grace. So as we pray, we listen and we pay attention. Our problem is we think other people should lead us into everything. And you have to understand, those other people sometimes that we listen to have no idea what God wants to do with us, but God does. Listen to Him and spend that time in prayer. Stay in that hut. Stay in that tent. Here's my question. We live like the rabbit. And because of that, here's the question. How many relationships have to be ruined before we'll wait on God to help us with relationships? How many heartaches do we have to suffer before we'll wait on God in the midst of the heartache and let Him fix it? How many lives are going to be misdirected until we learn to wait on God and let Him direct us? How much time will be wasted in your life when you can learn the lesson at 19, but you won't really learn it till you're 45? How much time are we going to waste because we haven't learned to wait on God? How much ministry is going to be neglected because we just wouldn't wait? We wouldn't stay in the furnace of spiritual education until we learned the lesson and passed the test because we wouldn't wait on God. David knew nothing but trouble and God. What do you know about the future of your life? Where you're going to end up? What you're going to do? How God's going to use you? You don't know anything more than David knew. You're living a life that's full of trouble, but you have God. And we're right where David was. Not a bad place to be. All we still know is trouble and Him. Will you wait on God? Will you bind His leadings and collect them so He can strengthen, make you aware of His will? Wait on the Lord. Be of good courage. He will strengthen thine heart. Wait, I say, on the Lord. And let Him do what He wants to do.
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2: Let's take our Bibles this morning, if you would, please, and we'll find our way to the Old Testament book of Genesis, the Old Testament book of Genesis in chapter number 22. This is perhaps one of the most familiar records that's found in Scripture, but it's also one of the most criticized. There are those who have accused God of being unkind, of being unloving, of being a bully, of being cruel, and some just call Him a big old meanie. But this morning, I think as you look into the Word of God, you'll realize that Abraham did not feel that way. And I trust that God will be able to use His Word to help you and I to come to an understanding as well. Look at verse number 1 of Genesis chapter number 22. And it came to pass after these things, that God did tempt Abraham and said unto him, Abraham, and he said, Behold, here I am. And he said, Take now thy son, thine only son Isaac, whom thou lovest, and get thee into the land of Moriah, and offer him there for a burnt offering upon one of the mountains which I will tell thee of. And Abraham rose up early in the morning and saddled his ass, and took two of the young men with him, and Isaac his son, and clave the wood for the burnt offering, and rose up, and went unto the place of which God had told him. Then on the third day, Abraham lifted up his eyes, and saw the place afar off. And Abraham said unto his young men, Abide ye here with the ass, and I and the lad will go yonder and worship, and come again to you. And Abraham took the wood of the burnt offering, and laid it upon Isaac his son, and he took the fire in his hand and a knife, and they went both of them together. And Isaac spake unto Abraham his father and said, My father? And he said, Here am I, my son. And he said, Behold the fire and the wood, But where is the lamb for a burnt offering? And Abraham said, my son, God will provide himself a lamb for a burnt offering. So they went both of them together. Could I invite your attention over to the book of Hebrews chapter 11 just for a moment? And let me add about three other verses to our reading. In Hebrews chapter 11 and verse 17, the Bible records for us, by faith Abraham, when he was tried, offered up Isaac. And he that had received the promises offered up his only begotten son, of whom it was said, that in Isaac shall thy seed be called, accounting that God was able to raise him up even from the dead, from whence also he received him in a figure. You and I know that for some time now that Abraham has been in God's school of faith. He has been learning lessons that have prepared him for what God wanted to do in his life. Now, if you're a student of the Word of God, you know that there were a few classes that Abraham failed. He lost his faith during a time of famine and went down into the land of Egypt. We know that he became impatient waiting upon God, and he went and listened to his wife Sarah and went into the handmaid Hagar and had a child by her. We know also that on at least two different occasions that he lied about who his wife was and said that she was his sister instead of his wife. But even with that being true, Abraham has passed enough classes. He learned about leaving the country and his kindred. We know that he was willing to give up his idea about Lot being the heir of all of his inheritance. We know that he even gave up his own personal desires for Ishmael, his first son. But having passed those classes, Abraham now is just about ready to approach what might be called his final exam. Perhaps a class he was not expecting to take, had no aspirations about taking, but a class that God was about to put him in to prove that Abraham was the servant of God that God knew that he was. Just a few things I want to share with you this morning from this portion of Scripture that perhaps God can use to be an encouragement to us. Would you first of all notice in verse number 1 what the Bible tells us about God and his timing? Look at that first phrase of verse number 1. The Bible says, and it came to pass after these things. Now that little phrase, after these things, takes us back primarily to chapter number 21. Because in chapter number 21, things have begun to come together, if you will, in the life of Abraham. In verse 1 through verse number 8, Isaac, the promised seed, is born. And then we find out in verse 9 through verse 21 that God gives instructions, God gives assurance about the necessity of Ishmael being sent away. Ishmael was not the promised child. He was not the one through whom the inheritance would come. And it was going to be necessary for him to leave. And God explains to him and tells him he needs to go away. And then finally, in the last part of the chapter, we find the record of the covenant that Abraham made with Abimelech. And it just brought peace to that part of the world. So you understand that in Abraham's life, he must have looked around and thought all of his trials were basically behind him now. The child is born that God had promised. The discord, the conflict is gone from his household with Ishmael's leaving. He has peace now with his neighbors and things around him seem to be settled in. Please understand this. There may be times when you and I feel like that God is finally finished in shaping and molding us. We may feel like there's time that we've come now to where God wants us to be and the days of our trials are behind us. Well, just as Abraham learned, that's normally far from the truth. As a matter of fact, God's work in our life will never be done till we stand complete in his presence one day. There has been somewhere around 20 years that has passed from between chapter 21 and chapter 22. And again, I'm sure Abraham must have thought, things are lining up finally. Things are finally coming the way I wanted them to be. And then God arrives on his front door with the request that he makes in that same first verse. So we talk not only about God and his timing, but let's talk just for a moment about God and his methods. The Bible says in verse number 1 that it came to pass after these things that God did tempt Abraham. Now we see that word tempt, and if we're not careful, it puts some wrong connotations in our thinking. It's necessary for us to understand that in the Bible, God uses the idea of tempting in two different ways. On one hand, he talks about temptation in the sense of a solicitation to evil. On another hand, he talks about tempting in the sense of trying us. And again, as I said in the early hour, you don't need to know Greek or Hebrew to be able to discern what is what. All you need to do is pay attention to the source of this temptation. And then second of all, to pay attention to what the consequences of it are. So let me take you back and ask you to think about some things with me. You have your Bible right there in front of you. Go over to the book of James, chapter 1. In the book of James, chapter 1, the Bible makes it very clear to us in verse number 13 that let no man say that when he is tempted, I am tempted of God. For God cannot be tempted with evil, neither tempteth he any man. But every man is tempted when he is drawn away of his own lust and enticed. Now, as far as the explanation of that is concerned, you come back earlier in chapter 1 of the book of James, and in verse number 2, James said, my brethren, count it all joy when you fall into divers temptations. There's that word again. But then he goes on to say in verse 3, knowing this, that the trying of your faith worketh patience. So God is very clear that God will not tempt us in the sense of soliciting us to do evil, but God will try us. He will try us for our profit and for our benefit. So think of it in this fashion. A temptation to evil comes from desires within us. Is that not what he said in verse number 14? Every man is tempted when he is drawn away of his own lust and enticed. So a temptation to evil comes from desires within us, and it usually involves an enticer. Now that enticer may be the devil, or it may be someone that the devil has involved, someone that the devil has empowered to come and to entice us, but there'll always be an enticer. It brings out the worst in us. A temptation to evil always brings out the worst in us. But it is often, strangely enough, it's often very logical. Now here's what I mean by that. Let's suppose that God has put upon your heart to begin to honor him with your tithes and offerings. You have not done that previously, but you decide this is what God wants me to do. It's what God's taught me to do. I'm going to do it. And we begin to do it. Well, invariably when we begin, there'll always be a trial that will come along, and usually it's a financial trial. And the first thing that we are tempted to do is to give up on our spiritual giving. You understand? That just makes sense, does it not? We have a lot of bills to pay. We have a lot of expenses to take care of. And so where should we cut out first? Well, we'll cut out on the Lord. That's very logical. It's very logical that if we're in a bad situation and telling a lie would help us to get out of that situation, well, it just makes sense that we would tell a lie. You know, someone made the comment one time that a lie is an abomination to God and a very present help in time of trouble. And unfortunately, that's the way we often look at it. It's very logical that we would do that. It's very logical that we would be immoral sometimes. Why, this is, surely it's not wrong. We both feel so strongly in love, and we both have these emotions about each other. Surely it would not be wrong for us to go ahead and act on those emotions. Again, very logical to the human mind. But think about this, if you will. A trial or a temptation from God, if you want to say it that way, is used by the Holy Spirit to bring out the best in us. And according to verse 2 through verse number 4 of chapter 1, it will produce joy. Remember, count it all joy when you fall into divers temptations. It will bring joy, and it will also be the means of our becoming mature and entire and wanting nothing in our lives. But now, wait a minute. A temptation, a trial from God, often seems very unreasonable. Now again, a temptation, a solicitation to evil often seems very logical, but a trial from God often seems very unreasonable. Lord, why would I have to be sick like this? Lord, why would I have to watch one of my loved ones go through sickness like this? Lord, why would I have to endure the things that I'm having to endure? Lord, why would you want me to do that? Lord, that's not what I want to do. That's not what my plans were. That's not what my idea was. Why would you want me to do that? It seems very unreasonable oftentimes. Also, remember this about trials. When we are being tempted for evil, the Bible teaches us that temptations for evil are similar to us all. That's what 1 Corinthians 10:13 says when it reminds us that there hath no temptation taken you, but such as is common to man. But the trials of our faith, on the other hand, are tailor-made for each one of us. In the book of 2 Corinthians chapter 12 and verse number 7, the Apostle Paul said this, there was given unto me a thorn in the flesh. The trials of faith are unique. They're suited to each one of us and what our personal needs are, what our personal situation is. So there again, we're presented with this thought of Abraham being tempted of God, but not tempted of evil, but rather being tried of God, that his faith might be tried, that God might prove that Abraham was the man of faith that God knew that he was. If there's any questions in your mind still about what was going on, I would remind you about what we read a few moments ago in Hebrews chapter 11 and verse number 17, where the Bible expressly says that by faith, Abraham, when he was tried. And so God in his methods, God tempted, God tried Abraham. Well, that brings us to another thought, and that is God and his request. Look at verse number 2. And he said, take now thy son, thine only son Isaac, whom thou lovest, and get thee into the land of Moriah, and offer him there for a burnt offering upon one of the mountains which I will tell thee of. In this trial of faith, what did God ask Abraham for? Well, just as we said a moment ago, he asked him for the dearest and the most illogical thing that Abraham had. Now, God was very specific about what he wanted. Did you notice that? God said, your son. Now, you know as well as I do that if God would have stopped right there, a search party would immediately have been sent out to find Ishmael and bring him back. Because Abraham would have assumed that he's talking about Ishmael. He couldn't be talking about Isaac. But he said, thy son. And then he clarified it by saying, thine only son, Isaac. God was very clear about what he wanted. And he even went further. He said, thine only son, Isaac, whom thou lovest. God was very clear with Abraham that he understood what Isaac meant to him. You know, sometimes when God asks of us certain things in our lives, we almost respond to God, God, you don't understand. You just don't know how precious that is to me. And we expect God to say, oh, you know, you're right. I never thought about that. I just didn't realize how important that was to you. I didn't realize how precious that was to you. I would have never asked for it if I'd have known that. God didn't want Abraham to think that he misunderstood. There was no question in anyone's mind. He said, I know it's your son, Isaac, whom thou lovest. But as specific as God was about what he wanted, he was not quite so specific about the why. Back in the book of Genesis chapter 17, when God gave Abraham the initial instructions about sending Ishmael away, he had told him why. Ishmael can't stay. He's not the child of promise. He has to go, and I'll make a great nation of him. So God had given him an explanation. You're going to send your son away, but that's okay. It's all going to work out. But did you notice that when he asked for Isaac, God did not give him a why? I'm sure that you're like myself that have found out that when God puts us in the school of faith and allows trials and testings to come our way, he's not always upfront about the why. But remember this, that faith itself is the substance of things hoped for, the evidence of things not seen. Warren Wiersbe made this comment. He said, faith is not really tested until God asks us to bear what seems unbearable, do what seems unreasonable, and expect what seems impossible. That was God's request. Thy son, thine only son, Isaac, whom thou lovest. But let's notice in verse 3 down through verse number 10 what the scripture set before us as far as Abraham and his response is concerned. Now, many have tried to imagine what was going on in Abraham's mind at this time. There have been authors who have written, there have been movies that have been made and have tried to portray the agony that Abraham must have been going through as he had to make this decision about what he was going to do in regard to his son, and much has been written about it. But all that we have to imagine. Because the Bible does not record anything in regard to what Abraham's fears and doubts may have been. As a matter of fact, the Bible is very plain that when God gave Abraham the instructions, that he responded immediately. and did exactly as God had asked him to do. We find out that he reasoned not. He did not consult with anyone. He did not sit down and ask advice from anyone else. He did not stagger under the crushing weight. There's no record in the scriptures, in the New Testament or the Old Testament. There's no record where Abraham struggled could hardly bear up underneath it. He was very prompt. Verse number 3 records how that he rose up early in the morning and began the journey to the place where he was supposed to go. He was fully prepared. He took all that he needed with him. In verse number 6, it talked about how that he took the wood and he took the fire, he took the knife. I just want to be honest with you this morning. I fear if that had been me, something would have got left behind. You know, I would have arrived at the mountain and I forgot the knife. Oh, I wanted to do it, God. I had every intention of doing it, but we left the knife at home. Abraham took everything that he needed. And beyond that, the Bible makes it very clear to us that when he went up on that mountain with his son, that he made sure there would be no interference. There were two young men that had gone with him on this journey. They were both left at the bottom of the mountain. They were not taken up. Don't you think that if those two young men had gone along and they had seen that old man begin to bind his son and put him on that altar to offer him as a sacrifice, that they would have thought, this man's lost his mind. He's gone out of his mind. He's going to kill his own boy. We got to stop him. But Abraham made sure that was not the case. They were not there to step in. Abraham was fully determined to do exactly what God had asked him to do. So that begs the question, what was the source of his strength? What could there possibly have been that would have given a father the strength to not only have his son sacrificed, but to be the one that actually carried it out? What in the world could give someone the strength to do that? Well, I think the source of his strength is found in his words in verse number 5. In verse number 5, he told those young men to stay behind. He said, "And the lad and I will go yonder and worship." Watch that last phrase. "And come again to you." If we go back to the New Testament, in the book of Hebrews chapter 11 once more, verse number 19 reminded us that he was accounting that God was able to raise him up even from the dead. Abraham knew that if he offered that boy in sacrifice, that God would raise him from the dead. You understand? Abraham believed that the only thing that was impossible was for God not to keep his promises. That was the only thing that could possibly, they would be impossible. God always kept his promises. And I think it's even more amazing when you consider the fact that up to this time, there was no record of anyone ever being raised from the dead. Now, it may have happened, I don't know, but the Bible doesn't record it. There was no record of anyone being brought back from the dead. But Abraham believed that that's exactly what God would have to do because Abraham believed the promises of God. And do you understand that's all that God asked from me and that's all that God asked from you is just simply to believe him. So that brings us then to God and his provision in verse 11 down through verse number 14. You've read the verses. You've seen the pictures on many occasions. But I think it's such a beautiful, beautiful thought that while Abraham and Isaac were going up one side of the mountain with the fire and the wood and the knife, God was coming up the other side of the mountain with a ram that was to be the substitute for Isaac. There's a Jewish proverb that says this: when you get to the mountain, what you need will be provided. I think sometimes what happens to you and I is that we become impatient and we want to be provided for before we ever get to the mountain. Abraham never saw that ram. He did not know it even existed until he got to the mountain. When he got to the mountain, what he needed was provided. Now, let me just give you some things to think about this morning as we close out this message. First of all, go back to verse number 5 for just a moment. And notice, if you will, how Abraham referred to what he was about to do. In verse number 5, the Bible says that Abraham said unto the young men, "Abide ye here with the ass, and I and the lad will go yonder and worship." and come again to you. Abraham did not talk about the agony. Abraham did not talk about the horror of what was about to happen. Abraham said, we're going to go up on that mountain and we're going to worship. The word worship means to bow down before. He was going to the mountain just to do that. That's what he was going for. He was going to bow down before God. And oh, would to God this morning that each one of us might resolve in our heart that whatever it is that God may have for us, whatever trial we may be passing through or getting ready to pass through, whatever path that God may be leading us down, may we approach it from the context, I go there to bow down before God and acknowledge that He is God and that above Him there is no other. Notice the second thing, if you would. God recognized Abraham's willingness. God did not require Abraham to actually take his son's life, but he acknowledged his willingness. Someone has made the comment that 90% of knowing the will of God is being willing to do the will of God. Oftentimes when you and I are seeking the will of God, to want to know what God wants us to do, we don't do so with a willing spirit. Our attitude is like this, and I know because I've done it myself. Our attitude is, Lord, show me thy will, and I will give it all the consideration that it certainly deserves. I'll think about it. I'll put it on my list of priorities. I'll certainly think about it. But that's not what God's looking for. God is looking for you and I to simply say, Lord, thy will be done. My life is surrendered to you completely. And when that's true, that God is able to reveal his will and to work his will through our lives. Abraham didn't have to kill his son. He just had to be willing to take his son's life. Let me give you a third thing. I find it interesting in verse number 14 that Abraham did not name the mountain in the face of what he endured. He did not name that place the Mount of Trial. He did not name it the Mount of Agony. He did not call it the Mount of Horrible Decisions. He called that place Jehovah Jireh, which basically means God that sees and provides. He named the mountain in the face of what God had done, not in the face of what he was facing, not in the idea of what he had had to endure, but he named it because of who God was and what God had done. And then I give you another thing to think about as well, and that is that you and I need to rest assured that Abraham and Isaac never had any trouble understanding the doctrine of substitution. I don't think they ever struggled with the idea of one dying in the place of another, because they had stood on that mountain and Isaac had been just one heartbeat away from death, and God had stopped Abraham and God had revealed the ram, and the ram took Isaac's place on that altar. Oh, again, I'm sure they could explain to you very clearly the doctrine of substitution. Can I say to you this morning, I understand exactly what was going on, because there was a time when I was just one heartbeat away from hell. When I was without Christ, every beat of my heart put me on the very precipice of dropping off into the fires of an eternal flame. But I'm so thankful that there came a day in my life when I came to realize that there was a substitute. There was one who had died in my place, one who had paid my penalty that I could not pay. And I cried out to God and confessed that I was a sinner and I could not save myself. And I put my trust in that substitute and him alone. And by God's grace, I was saved because of a substitute. Isaac was saved because of a substitute. So was I. Hey, by the way, so were you if you're a child of God this morning. And then one other thing I mentioned to you is this. When God wanted the ultimate demonstration of love and surrender to his will, he asked for Abraham's son. But when he wanted to give the ultimate demonstration of love and surrender, he gave his only begotten son as our substitute. So many great truths to be gleaned from this portion of Scripture. So many great thoughts that can go through our mind. Perhaps nothing dominates more than the idea of one dying in the place of another. That ram dying that Isaac might go free. Thank God that Christ died that I might go free and that you might go free. But maybe this morning there's someone sitting here that maybe is passing through a very difficult test, just like Abraham is going through. You understand again what God just wants from you is the same thing He wants from me as we pass through the fire. He wants our hearts totally surrendered to Him. He wants us surrendered to Him that His will can be accomplished in our lives. He may not be upfront with the why. We may not always understand the why, but we can always trust the heart of our God and know that He does all things well.
1: 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It's time for a message from the former pastor of Campus Church, Dr. Jim Shetler.
3: Turn to Philippians chapter 4. We come to one of the major purposes of Paul writing to the church of Philippi, and that was to thank them for communicating with him through gifts and offerings that were given to the Apostle Paul. Now, it's a very unusual thank you card and a very unusual thank you note. First of all, it's found at the very end of the epistle. And then I think something else that's very unique about it is he never really comes out and says thank you. Now, you can tell from the wording that there's great appreciation, but he's very careful about balancing something here. He doesn't want to just thank them for a financial gift, because that is not what he's really thankful for. He's thankful for the heart that gave it. He's appreciating that. But he wants them to know, whether you ever sent it or not, though it was a great thing that you sent it, it was a beautiful thing that you did, it's a sweet-smelling savor of sacrifice to the Lord. But I want you to know, I didn't ask for it, and I didn't need it. The Lord's meeting my needs. But I am really thankful that you sent it, and God's going to use it. But I wanted you to know that I'm content exactly what's going on. So it's kind of an interesting passage of Scripture as we come to the close of our study in the book of Philippians this week and next week. We pick it up in verse number 10, Philippians chapter 4 and 10, and he says, "But I rejoiced in the Lord greatly." You know, again, his rejoicing was not in the gift. It was in the way that the Lord provided, and it's in who the Lord provided. You know, over the years, maybe the Lord has blessed you in a special way and providing in his provision. It's not so much the provision that we're thankful for. It is the way the Lord did it, how the Lord did it, when he did it, and who he used to do it. And that's what Paul's saying here. He says, "I rejoiced in the Lord greatly, that now at the last your care of me hath flourished again." Well, obviously, he doesn't mean that, hey, I'm so glad you started thinking about me again. No, he knew that he was in the heart of the church at Philippi. But I think what he's saying here is something a little bit unique. He's saying flourished again actually means, and we can relate to that right now, everything's budding, everything's blossoming. It's renewal, it's revival, it's coming back to life again. Trees that have gone through the winter season, now bringing forth their fruit again, and the bud is there, and the leaves are coming out again, and the flowers are blooming again. That's what it means to flourish again. He says, "I know I've had you in my heart. I know that I've been in your heart, and I know you've cared for me in that sense. But I'm thankful that you now have had the opportunity to give again to my ministry and to my work." And that's when he says, "Now at the last your care of me hath flourished again," it's blossomed again, "wherein you were also careful, but you lacked opportunity." We really don't know why they lacked opportunity. Maybe nobody could bring the gift to Paul over in Rome, over from Greece, from Macedonia. Maybe there was no one able to bring it. I don't know. I tend to think, according to 2 Corinthians chapter 8, that the churches in Macedonia were very poverty-stricken. Maybe the reason why they lacked opportunity was they just didn't have anything to give. It's still the gift that they give is a great sacrifice we'll look at in just a few moments. But maybe they didn't have anything else. They wanted to. And so Paul rejoices in the fact that, hey, I know that God has blessed you with some monetary means, some material blessings, and I rejoice in the Lord that now that your care for me has flourished again, meaning that the Lord has been good to you there, he's provided to you there, and you want to help out again. Now, verses 11, 12, and 13 is going to be really the centerpiece of our message today, But if you would, for just a moment, I'd like to jump down to verse 14. So we got verse 10, but I rejoice in the Lord greatly that now at the last your care of me hath flourished again, wherein you were also careful, but ye lacked opportunity. Look down to verse 14. Ye have well

whether it be a missions agency or missionary or whoever it is, whether it be Rejoice in the Lord. When you give to Rejoice in the Lord, you become a part of that ministry as well. And that's what he says here. He says, you did well by communicating in my affliction. You knew I was hurting. You knew I was going through a lot of different difficulties, and you knew your giving would be an encouragement to that. Look at verse 15. Now ye Philippians know also that in the beginning of the gospel, when I departed from Macedonia, no church. And this is an important point. The Bible teaches of a universal family of God, universal church of God, if you please, of part of all the believers in Jesus Christ. In other words, wherever you go in this world, you can find other people that believe what you believe. And you're part of the church in that sense. And it talks about one church, one baptism, one spirit in the book of Ephesians. So we understand that concept, but also there is a local church belief in the New Testament. Here it says here, departed from Macedonia, no church. No local body of believers help me out. Nobody else in anything. And we need to understand that though we understand the concept of a universal church, that all of us that trust in Christ are part of that, it is very important to also understand a local body of believers as well. And it is through that local body of believers that God's work is done. You know, it is true that it is in a local body of believers that God is able to let us exercise our spiritual gifts, that it is in the local body of believers that there needs to be that unity and that oneness. You know, in the universal church, so to speak, those that know Christ as their Savior, there may be division, there may be difference, there may be separation. But in that local body of believers, there needs to be a closeness and a unity as we work together. And he says here that no church communicated with me as concerning giving and receiving, but ye only. For even in Thessalonica, ye sent once and again unto my necessity. Now here he goes back to this again. Not because I desire a gift, but I desire fruit that it may abound to your account. This is a great attitude of giving and receiving. They, this church, wanted to give to help the ministry of the Apostle Paul so that they would be partners with him. The Apostle Paul receiving it has just the exact attitude that we need to have when we receive gifts from other people, that it isn't so much that, oh, I needed that, but rather, this is good for them. On their account, they're going to be blessed. Oh, if we had this perspective. You know, there's a lot of folks here today that's going to go out on the mission field, or they're going to go into evangelism or the pastorate or what have you. And other people are going to support your ministry. I think we ought not to forget what it says here, that Paul's heart was that it would abound to your account. I remember back in the years I used to teach over in the academy, high school Bible. And I remember February was always the month for Missions Month. And we didn't do any gimmicks and we didn't compete against the other classes. I taught our young people to give to these other missionaries out of their heart. I taught them to give because there was a need with that missionary. And you know the thing that touched my heart the most? I remember there was one year, one missionary, we bought a floor for a church over in South Africa in a little village. And the 10th graders were able to get enough to pay for the whole flooring of that building, tile floor. But you know what was exciting to me was to see the 10th graders, that when they would give in, I said, I know the missionary's going to appreciate this, and I know the missionary's going to enjoy their floor, but to me it was more exciting to see these 10th graders give on the count that they became a part of that ministry. And I think it's so important that we that ask for funds, that we that have, that will go around and we will be supported by other people. I think it's important that you understand the same perspective that Paul had, that this would abound to your account. Man, this isn't forgiven for me. It's not a matter of, boy, I really need this. This is a good thing for you to give to. Because if you give, God's going to bless you and you're going to see fruit from the ministry that God's called me in. You're going to see fruit from that that's going to go onto your account. Paul has such a beautiful spirit about this. And then verse 18, but I have all.

0: In other words, this is really his receipt that he hands back to the church at Philippi. Here's your receipt. For what you gave me, here's your receipt. I have all. You have more than blessed me and abound. I am full, having received of Epaphroditus the things which were sent from you. An odor of sweet smell, a sacrifice acceptable, well-pleasing to God. This isn't about Paul. And I think one of the great things that every person must understand about giving, you don't really give to a church. You don't really give to a missionary. You don't really give to an evangelist. You give to God. This is well-pleasing to God. This isn't about the Apostle Paul. It's not about the church at Philippi. It's about glory to God. You know, there's only two reasons why God gave you finances, to live and to give. And we need to understand, and we need to act our wage. We need to live within our means, and we need to get back to what God gave us finances for. God gave us finances to live and to give. And it is a well-pleasing sacrifice acceptable to God. Paul said, hey, listen, I joy, but let me tell you what my joy is all about. I am rejoicing, not that, oh boy, we were really hurting this coming month, and boy, did I need those finances. I don't know what we would have done. No, that's not what Paul says. Paul says, I am so thankful that you gave because it put fruit on your account, and it was well-pleasing to the Lord. There's one reason why we ought to give. We ought to want to please God in our giving. May it be that we give because we want to please the Lord. That's why the church at Philippi gave, and that's why we ought to give as well. And then, with that spirit, look at verse 19. Don't you be running to verse 19 of Philippians chapter 4 saying, oh boy, here's my little thing that I can, okay, God, help me now. You know, Philippians 4:19 says this, after the church of Philippi had given, and after their gifts had been a sweet-smelling savor to the Lord, well-pleasing to him. So in other words, they didn't give to get something down the road. Then Paul says, but my God shall supply all your need according to his riches in glory by Christ Jesus. You know, God will take care of your needs, but notice in the condition, in the context that this is put, that after they have given to missions, after they've given to this evangelist, then they were able to have Philippians 4:19. I encourage you, my friend, if there are things that you need God to supply in your life, whether they're materially or spiritually or in whatever area, make sure you're given to missions. Make sure you're given to evangelists. Make sure you're given to the things of God and the work of God for his glory and his honor. And then we can come to a Philippians 4:19, but my God shall supply all your need. We're going to talk about that need in just a moment. Now let's get to the heart of our message today. Philippians chapter 4, verses 11, 12, and 13. He said all these things, but I rejoice in the Lord greatly that now at the last your care of me hath flourished again, wherein you were also careful, but you lacked opportunity. Stop though. Not that I speak in respect of want. I'm not telling you that I'm happy that you sent me because I needed it or I wanted you. Boy, I'm hoping that church at Philippi, I hope one of those churches sent. No. Not that I speak in respect of want, for I have learned. This is an important word in this verse. This word learned is not textbook knowledge. This word learned is not something you can get from a video. This word learned isn't something that you get from a teacher. This is something you learn from a special college. It's called the school, the college, the university of experience. And this learning that takes place is first of all gradual. This has been a gradual learning. This has been practical learning. Let me tell you, this has been experiential learning. And it's been spiritual learning. This learning that I have done, it's taken a long time to get here. It's been spiritual. It's been gradual. It's been practical. And it's been experiential. Not that I speak in respect of want, for I have gradually, practically, experientially, and spiritually learned. That no matter what state, I like the word state because it brings in two ideas, place and condition. It's not just the place. I've learned whatever place I'm in, though it entails that. It doesn't say whatever condition I'm in, though it includes that. It says no matter what state I'm in, wherever I am, whatever happening wherever I'm in, I have learned something. And the word I'm about to share with you, I think you could almost say, if you had one word to sum up the entire epistle of Philippians, I think the whole idea of this entire book is summed up in this word, content. A lot of people call the book of Philippians the book of joy. But I hope over the last weeks and months you have learned it as more than just a book of joy. It has been Paul in Philippians 1 saying, for me to live is Christ. It's Paul saying in Philippians chapter 2, let this mind be in you which was also in Christ Jesus. It's Paul saying in Philippians chapter 3 verse 10, that I may know him and the power of his resurrection and the fellowship of his sufferings be made conformable unto his death. It's him saying in Philippians chapter 4, 13, I can do all things through Christ. And I think it all is summed up in this word, content. It is the only time that this Greek word that's translated content is found in the entire Bible. The only time it's found right here. Now the word contentment is mentioned. Contentment with godliness is great gain. Contentment is mentioned. Content is used different places. But the Greek word that's used for content here is the only place. And I'll tell you why. It's a word that most Christians would never have used in the early church. But it was a word that was used with one group of people a lot. This group of people, this would have been their number one word that they would have used with this group, this organization. They were called the Stoics. And these rigidly hard, kind of self-independent people use this word constantly in their language. This would have been the number one word used by Stoics at the time of Paul. For it means independent of external circumstances. In other words, I'm all I need. I am self-sufficient. And that's what the Stoics propagated back then, 2,000 years ago, that they were absolutely self-sufficient. Well, obviously, the Stoic philosophy has not gone too far because it has got to be the emptiest of all philosophies. Man, when you come down to yourself as being it, how vain and how empty can you get? When you come down and think you are sufficient, friend, I can't tie my shoes without having God's grace and help. I can't do anything in my life. I am definitely not sufficient to make it through this life. So obviously the Stoic philosophy didn't go too far. But Paul uses that word here. I have learned, no matter what state I am, therewith to be self-sufficient. Well, surely Paul is not dealing with his own sufficiency here. But what he's dealing with is this. That what he has inside of him is all that he needs. That he's absolutely sufficient no matter what state he's in. No matter what's going on in his life, he is at peace because of who is inside. He is absolutely independent from external circumstances. External circumstances do not bring his happiness or his joy. External circumstances is not what he's living with, about, and for. It is what or who he has inside. The word content here really summarizes the whole entire book of Philippians. That Jesus Christ in me is for me to live as Christ. The mind of Christ. The to know him who's inside of me. That I can do all things through Christ which strengtheneth me. What does Paul say here? He says in verse 11, not that I speak in respect of want, for I have learned. It's taken me a time to do this. I didn't come in right away and get this my freshman year in Christianity. I mean, this has taken a long process. It's been practical and it's been experiential. I've gone through a lot to learn this. Yeah, if you don't believe that, read 2 Corinthians chapter 11, starting at about verse 20. I've gone through shipwrecks. I've been through beatings. It has taken quite a curriculum for me to learn this. But I have learned. And no matter what place and no matter what condition I'm in, that I can be absolutely self-sufficient in my Lord and Savior, Jesus Christ. What are you saying, Jim? Paul has learned in his life that all he needs is Jesus Christ. That's it. I can make it through anything. Thanks for the gifts. Thanks for the offering. Thanks that you sent it. Your heart was good. It was a sweet-smelling savor to the Lord. Thanks. But if you didn't send it, it's all right. I have learned. I can be in prison in Rome. I can be standing before Jews in Caesarea. I can be anywhere doing anything with being beaten on my back and at midnight in your city. I can sing joy to the Lord and psalms to the Lord because of who Christ is to me in me. Friend, I always want to tell you something. That doesn't happen overnight. That is a learned experience. You go through some difficulties in your family, in your home. It's all learning. And the reason why you're learning it all is to realize, you know what? It's really just Jesus Christ, isn't it? Folks, this is the epitome of Christianity. That once we've come to Christ, that we see Him as our Savior, now we see Him as our sufficiency. That there will never be a joy. Winning the Super Bowl cannot compare to Christ's sufficiency in us. And that's a learned experience. And he says in verse 12, I know both how to be abased and I know how to abound. Everywhere and in all things I am instructed, both to be full and to be hungry, both to abound and to suffer need. By the way, we got to stop here. Whoa. He says, I've learned the good times. I've learned the bad. It doesn't matter. If it's good times, I'm rejoicing in the Lord. And if it's bad times, I'm rejoicing in the Lord. He is sufficient for the prosperity and the poverty of my life. And there will be mountaintops and there will be valleys. But one thing that will remain constant is the sufficiency of Jesus Christ. So I'm on crutches or I'm on a wheelchair or I'm running. Christ's sufficiency is there. It is all there. You can be content. The Stoics knew nothing of this. No faith and no religion has ever known anything of this. And then he says in verse 13, I can do all things through Christ which strengtheneth me. Whatever the Lord's will is for you found in this book, you can do it. It's not a question usually in our life of can we, it's will we, and it's not I don't want to. It's not that I can't. You know, I can't do this. I can't do this. No. You won't do this. You won't do this. The Bible says, I can do all things through Christ which strengtheneth me. And maybe we better take a verse that we learned when we were 9 years old and take it off of the shelf these next couple weeks and blow off the dust. And maybe we better get Philippians 4:13 back in our life real quickly. Because whatever God's called you to do, my friend, you can do it. I can do all things through Christ which strengtheneth me. And if your mind's in the gutter, you need to remember Philippians 4:13. Man, I just can't think right. Oh, my mind is so lustful. Well, are you a Christian? Yes. Is Jesus Christ sufficient? Yes. I can do all things through Christ. Stop thinking about it. Oh, I just worry and I worry and I worry, Jim. I just worry about everything. I can do all things through Christ which strengthens me. Stop your worrying. Boy, I'm such a bitter person. I'll never be able to forgive that person. Whoa. You'll never be able to forgive them? Is it God's will to forgive them? Well, that doesn't matter. I just can't do it. What they did to me, I can do all things through Christ which strengtheneth me. Jim, you have no idea what's got to happen in my life in the next 2 weeks. You have no idea the strength of Jesus Christ. I can do all things through Christ which strengtheneth me. I've learned no matter what state I'm in, no matter what place I'm in, no matter what condition I'm in, I've learned to be content. I've learned how to abound and I've learned how to be abased. I've learned how to have poverty and I've learned how to have prosperity in my life. I've learned it all. And God can do the same for you. Look with me, if you would, over at verse 19. But my God shall supply all your need. Look back at verse number 12 at the very end. Both to abound and to suffer need. You know, sometimes we come to verse 19 and we just kind of use it any way we want. But my God shall supply all your need. Sometimes we even think that means want. And it doesn't say want, it says need. And then you know what else? Sometimes we think we know what we need. And we don't know what we need. God knows what we need. And sometimes what we need is suffering. Look back over verse 12. Both I have learned, both to be full and to be hungry, both to abound and to suffer need. That means I had needs, and in those needs, I suffered. Oh, so God didn't supply for you when you had those needs, Paul? Oh, yeah, he did. He supplied, and he supplied exactly what I needed, which was maybe some suffering. And so, my friend, don't look at Philippians 4:19 and say, well, you know, God's never done Philippians 4:19 with me. It seems like I suffer a lot. Maybe that's what you need a lot. And so he will supply all of your need. And Paul says, I've learned how to suffer need. And if you don't go through suffering, you'll never learn how to suffer need. So you go through suffering, you go through heartache, you go through hard times to see that Jesus Christ is all you need. Wow, it's a great truth, folks. I don't know what you're going through right now in your life, but you can do all things through Christ. Paul wrote him a thank you letter. And he called it the book of Philippians. And he said to him, hey, listen, thanks a lot for sending the gift. It's a sweet-smelling savor to the Lord. Don't ever lose that heart in giving to the God to please him. But I do want you all to know that I didn't ask for that. I didn't speak in respect of want, for I have learned, church at Philippi, it's okay, I've learned that no matter what place I'm in, no matter what condition I'm in, it's been a gradual process of learning. It's been an experiential process of learning. It's been a practical process of learning. It's been a spiritual process of learning. But I've learned that no matter what's going on in my life, I can be found sufficient in Jesus Christ. He is all I need. Friend watching, rejoice. I do not know your need today. If your need is salvation, Jesus Christ is there. He's there to be your Savior. Call upon him today. Ask him to forgive you of your sin, and he will give you the gift of everlasting life.
1: This is Rejoice Pulpit. And now, a sermon from a past chapel at Pensacola Christian College.
2: Jeremiah 29 is where we'll be, so if you'll open your Bibles and take them to this formative passage in Scripture in the book of Jeremiah, chapter 29. It was an average day on our church property, just 2 miles to the east of the school here. We've got a shed up on our hill, and in the shed we have a bunch of our equipment that we use to maintain the property. The mowers, the weed whackers, the chainsaws, and that sort of thing. And to get into the shed, it's a small garage door that you lift up. We got to have a normal door on the side, but it's a small garage door that you lift up, and then you go inside and you can pull the tractors out and you can start mowing the property. It was an average Saturday, nothing special about the day, and there I was getting ready to do some mowing. And so I took out my keys and I was heading up to the shed, and on the key ring I had the church keys, my car keys, my house keys, and the shed keys. So all the keys that I would need for life were right there on my key ring. And so as I was walking to the shed, I was looking at my phone to see if there was anything going on before I started mowing, see any text messages I needed to respond to or emails. And so I had the phone in one hand, I had my keys in the other. And so I'm walking up to the shed, and in order to get into the shed, there's a lock. You insert your key, and you turn the key, turn the handle, and then pull up on the shed door. It's rather simple to do. It's easy, but it does take a little bit of, you know, coordination. Turn the key, turn the knob, and then pull up. And so I have my key in one hand, I have my phone in the other, and so I kind of, you know, make it to where, you know, when you're busy doing things, you don't think through everything you're doing, but I'm there, and I turn the key, and I go to put my hand on the handle to turn the handle with my phone in my hand. I'm going to take a couple fingers and turn the handle and then pull up. And as I drop down to turn the handle, I've already turned the key. I'm going to turn the handle, and I look down, and at the base on the concrete slab that extends from the inside of the shed to the outside of the shed, on the concrete slab, there sleeping was a snake. Now, I am not a friend of snakes. Snakes are not a friend of mine. It doesn't matter how poisonous they are. To me, a snake is deadly not because of its poison. Snakes are deadly because of the heart attack they give to the person that is unnaturally fearful of them. And so there's a snake, and it's laying. I didn't see it. I'm too busy looking on my phone, seeing if I need to answer things. The day is going as normal. The snake didn't make any noises. It didn't cough to tell me it was there. It didn't say, hey, you know, to let me know it existed there. It didn't rattle, thankfully, to let me know that it was there. Nor did it hiss or anything. It just laid there, and it was sleeping. And I don't know who was startled more. Well, I do know. I'll tell you in a moment who was startled more, me or the snake. And so there I am. As I put my hand down, I see this, and it's a long snake. It's not just a little baby one. It's a lengthy snake that I should have seen. And so I didn't have time to respond to it because my body goes into survivor mode. And I am not exaggerating when I say the next thing that I remember was I was standing 20 feet away from the shed. I don't know how I got there, but I was standing there. And I recall, as I go back over this time in my mind, I don't recall how I got there. I recall getting there because I'm looking now, and there's the snake. Next to the snake in the door of the shed is the key ring. I look at my hand and I've got a cut on my finger. It didn't cut my finger off, mind you, but I have a cut on my finger. I don't know how it got there. I do, but I don't remember how it got. I wasn't feeling pain. And then on the ground next to the snake is my cell phone. And so I'm sitting there contemplating, what do I do? I can't go home. I don't have keys to the house. I can't get into the car. The keys to the car are there on the shed door. I can't get into the church. The keys to the church are in the shed door. And I'm not about to go to somebody's house saying, excuse me, can you call the police? Because to go through the story would be not a very manly thing to do. So there it is. My keys are dangling there. And now my phone is being held hostage by the same snake. And the snake looks at me and smiles. Now, I know it smiles because a little tongue was going out as if it's sticking its tongue out at me. And so now I'm stuck. What do I do? And so I sit there and wait for the snake to move. Who's gonna budge? It's like playing chicken. Who's going to budge first? And so the snake is startled a little bit, but not too much. And then as I'm sitting there watching and I'm thinking to myself, how silly is this? But I couldn't tell you what kind of snake it was. I'm now 20 feet away. Now, some of you probably could tell what it was, but I couldn't just by looking at it from that distance. Again, I was right there in front of it and it didn't do anything to me. And so I know I caught it napping, but I couldn't tell you what kind of snake it was. And so I'm looking back 20 feet now looking at the snake. And so as I'm trying to build up courage to get closer to it, the hairs on the back of my neck are standing straight up. As I'm getting closer to the snake, I feel like a cat that's been startled, you know? And as I'm getting closer to the snake, I'm thinking, what happens if it comes after me? Will I run? And my body's saying yes. And we're not going to ask you where. We're just going to go. And so as I'm getting closer to the snake, I'm trying to figure out what are the designs. I know to look at the design on a snake. You first look at the head to see if it's got that pointed head. But there are snakes that purposely look like poisonous snakes because they will form their heads into like a diamond type of coned shape. There's a Michigan bullnose snake that does that. We have that on our property as well. You think that's a dangerous property. I've only seen 3 snakes in the past 20 years, so it's fine. But those 3 snakes, I know exactly what they are now. I look them up. And one of the snakes we have on our property was, I think it's called a Michigan bullnose snake. And that snake, when it feels threatened, will flatten its head like a viper does. Now, to me, that says, stay away. To me, it doesn't say, I know what you are. You're just fooling me. But when I first saw it, I thought, it's poisonous for sure. Look at his head. The next thing you look at is the design on the snake. But we know how designs are on snakes. I mean, you can look at a snake and it can have a diamond-like pattern and not be a diamondback. You can have a snake that can have a yellow and a red and a black in a certain pattern, and it's fine. But you can have another snake that's got a different sort of pattern of yellow, black, and red, and it's not fine. And so, but looking at the snake, I'm just thinking to myself, all snakes are bad, all snakes are wicked, all snakes are the result of the fall, and so all snakes need to be completely eradicated from the earth. And so I'm sitting there looking at the snake, and I don't know what it is. Now, I got my best. I did my best when the snake began to move away. I watched where it went to see if it had any other friends that had come to join the group there. And so as the snake began to slither away, I was able to go pick up my phone, and very hesitantly I walked tenderly after it to try to take pictures of it. So there was, first of all, veracity as to why I was so scared. When I went back to get my key ring, I had stretched out the metal part of the key ring to where it was elongated. And I tried, I guess, holding onto the keys, but the keys were stuck in the shed, so my body said, leave the key, save the life, and so I left. And so all that to say, I couldn't tell what kind of snake it is. I know what kind it was now. It was a simple corn snake. Corn snakes are common, they're fine, they're perfectly lovable little things, and they'll be your best friend if you want them to be. It didn't flatten its head like the bullnose snake, it just kept on saying, I'm a corn snake, I'm fine, you disrupted my sleep, I'm a little cranky, but I'll go my way now and go find somewhere else to sleep. And I tell the snake, I said, snake, thank you very much, I'm glad you're leaving, good day, I never want to see you again. But it was a simple corn snake. Now, I didn't know that when I first, my immediate reaction was, save your life, flee. But I, coming now to it, I know that I could have gone up to the snake, could have petted its little head, could have talked gently to it, and it would have been fine with me. Discernment. Discernment. And to discern what kind of snake it is, what do you have to know? The shape of the head. What do you have to know? The pattern on the back. What do you have to know? The behavior that's to it. I didn't have the discernment to know that I was about to run onto the middle of West Michigan Avenue and kill myself over the fact I was running from a snake that's called a corn snake. Not much discernment there. And so because of that, I lacked the ability to respond correctly to it. I lacked discernment. Now, Dr. Atkins just gave a wonderful announcement of discernment. If a building is on fire, the women and the chicken tenders are the first out. And I thought that was a tremendous amount of discernment there. Men, they can burn up, you know, they'll go to heaven. The chicken tenders, they'll get burnt. You'll never be able to eat them again. And so I understand that the priority there, women first, then the chicken tenders. And so I thought that was discerning. So now I know when the building's on burning and Dr. Atkins is running out, mind you, Dr. Atkins is neither a woman nor a chicken tender, but he's still running out saying, save the women and the chicken. Well, we're not going to get into that. But there it goes. And now you have discernment. You know what to do. All that to say, when it comes to Jeremiah 29, we have been looking at how to live in a life of transition, in a time in your life where you know this is not your final place that you're going to serve the Lord for the rest of your life. For the majority of you. Now, some of you, you're thinking, I would never be able to work there after I graduate. And well, I'll ask you in 40 or 50 years, so how do you enjoy working here? Oh, I love it. I wouldn't think myself anywhere else. But for the majority of you, a college time is a time of transition. And that goes the same for any college. No college desires the entirety of the student body to stay at college after they graduate. We want you to go in the very kindest sense. We want to see you leave. And so we want to see you go out and change the world for Christ, to be effective ministers of the gospel wherever the Lord calls you. We don't want you here. We want you to leave. Isn't that encouraging? And so no college in the entire country desires their entire student body to stay there. It is a time of preparation. It's a time of transition. It's a time where we're moving you from one stage of life to the next. And for whatever reason, the Lord has brought you our way. We didn't go to you. You came to us. You say, well, no, we had ensembles or proclaim teams come. I understand that, but you made the final choice, or somebody did, for you to come here. You have come here. And for whatever amount of time you are here at Pensacola Christian College, whether it's for a half a semester, whether it's for a semester, whether it's for a year, whether it's for 4 years, whether it's for 6 years, this is a time for the majority of you that's a time of transition. How do you live in a time of transition? And we're looking at Jeremiah 29 when the Lord gives the children of Israel a time period of 70 years. It's not often that the Lord gives his people an exact time frame of when he's going to do one thing and go to the other. Prior to the destruction of Jerusalem by the Babylonian Empire, the Chaldeans, Nebuchadnezzar and so forth, prior to that time, the Lord just said, I'm going to bring the Chaldeans to judge you. He did not give them an exact year, but he says it's going to happen. And so there was the preparation that they needed to make to repent and turn back to the Lord. They didn't know the exact year it would come, but here in the time of the exile, these 70 years, God has given them an exact time frame. A time frame that has been predetermined by the Lord. For 70 years you'll be here. Now, how do you live a life knowing that where you're living is not going to be where you're staying? And to me, this is key because there's a number of different ways you and I can view life at college or any time of transition. Let's say for a moment, the principles you gain here in these messages are going to be principles not just for college, but what happens when you're about to move and change a job? And let's not say for a bad reason. Let's just say the Lord's moving you on. And so you're coming to the end of your time at one job and you're going to start your other job in 4 or 5 months. So you know that your time at the current job is limited. How do you live there? How do you work there? How do you respond to the things that come up? Well, you know what? I've only got 2 or 3 months here. I'm just going to live carefree as I can because I'm no longer responsible because this isn't my, I've already got another job lined up. So I could be horrible, a horrible employee because I've already got another job lined up. Is that how you and I ought to live? That same principle of life comes to college. How are you going to live for these 4 years? Now, I know what the common understanding is. When you go away to college to have a good time. You go away, and there's nothing wrong with that, but oftentimes the good times in most of the colleges involve living your life in a wasted sort of way. Well, we Christians sometimes take on that worldly influence, maybe not with the alcohol, maybe not with the drugs, maybe not with the partying, maybe not with all the low living, but sometimes we take on the philosophy that other people our age take on. Why? Because when we go back home, we talk to them. When we go back home during Christmas break or summer break, we've got friends that we graduated with from high school. We have friends that maybe graduated before us and they're going off to college. And what are they doing in college? Well, they're not, some of them may not be attending classes. Some of them may, but some of them may not. Some of them may be enjoying life and not living a life that's conducive to a walk with the Lord. And yet here you are coming to college. How are you living your time in a span of 3 or 4 or 5 or 6 years? How do you perceive God's will for you here? And we've been looking at that this semester. We understood that the life that they were living in the exile, in Babylon, away from Jerusalem, away from the temple, away from the land that they inherited, that was promised to Abraham, to Isaac, and Jacob, away from the cities that were often called by the names of the people that founded the cities, away from all that, in a different place for 40 or for 70 years, they were living there because God was fulfilling a promise. He says, "If I will scatter you among the heathen. If you will not obey me, I'll scatter you among the heathen. I will draw a sword out after you, and your land shall be desolate. You're not going to inhabit the land, and your cities will lie waste. And so I'm promising you that if you disobey me, that I'm going to send you somewhere. Now, you're not here because of your disobedience. This is not an exile to Babylon. That's where the similarities fall apart, but the principles are the same. The Lord is having them live in a time of transition. The Lord punished them for their sin. That's another reason why they were there in Babylon. You will walk contrary to me, I will walk contrary to you in fury. And he was also giving rest to the land. So there were purposes. It was not just that God was an angry God and didn't have anything better to do. There was a specific purpose that God had for them. So life during the exile involves understanding that the Lord had a purpose for them, even when they didn't see it. It was a life of purpose. The life during the exile was a life of longing, and we started out with that very understanding, that very truth. We long for Jerusalem. Those that came and took us, as we're by the rivers of Babylon, we sat down, yea, we wept when we remembered Zion. We hanged our harps upon the willows in the midst of Babylon. And so I miss the things of the years gone by. I miss what happened at home. I miss the house, the smell of the house, the smell of the familiar people that are there. We're now in Babylon. And so it's a life of longing. And sometimes in a life of transition like this, there is that longing. We talked about it being, as I mentioned before, a life of purpose. The Lord says, I've caused you to dwell there. I might have used Nebuchadnezzar, but I've caused you to dwell there. I brought up Nebuchadnezzar against you that you might be brought to this place, and I'm causing you to be here for a very specific purpose. It's a life of longing. It's a life of purpose. It's a life of direction. If you look down Jeremiah chapter 29, this is where we'll begin this morning. In verses 5 and 6, the Lord says, build. Build houses, plant vineyards, dwell in them. And as we concluded our last message, we were talking about the fact that it's not just a life of purpose, but it's a life of direction. You're not to wait to graduate from college to start living for the Lord. You live for the Lord now. They're not to wait there for 70 years and just play games and do nothing. No, they were to live. They were to build. They were to plant. They were to dwell. They were to live. Their walk with the Lord was not to stop because their environment changed. Their walk with the Lord was not to stop simply because they were living in a time of transition. The Lord says, no, I want you to live. So during your college years, this is not a parenthesis in your life. This is not of, well, I went to high school and this is college, and so it's going to be sort of taken out of the entire context of my life. And as I get a job, then that's when I'll live again. No, this is not a parenthesis in your life. You are building and forming the habits for the rest of your life here. There'll be many things that change about your life when you graduate. The rigors of your studies will change. The closeness of those who you live with that are not related to you may change. Going to and from classes and the rigidity of your schedule may change, but it's still your life. And the habits again and the practices that you form during these 4 years are going to be formative for the rest of your life. So it ought to be a life of direction. Then it ought to be a life of peace. Jeremiah 29 verse 7. They were in Israel to seek the peace of the city, whether I've caused you to be carried away captives. And so they were to seek the peace of the city. They were to learn to live peaceably with those who were different than them. The Babylonians. They were to learn to live with the Babylonians, the very people that took them captive. And the Lord tells them, commands them, seek the peace of those who are different than you. Seek the peace of the city you dwell in. The cities are not called by your names, children of Israel. The cities are not going to have a temple or any sort of formal place of worship. The cities are not going to be run by the Levites. There's not going to be a place where you can go and there you can get instructed from God's word like there is in Israel. And so, but I'm desiring you to be peaceful even with those to whom you don't have a lot in common. They were to live peaceably with those that were different than them. They were to live peaceably, to learn to live peaceably with those who believed differently than they did. It wasn't just they were of a different background. The Babylonians had different beliefs. And they were to seek the peace of the cities wherein God caused them to dwell, to live peaceably, to learn to live peaceably with those not only that were different, but believed differently. They were also to learn to live peaceably with those whose views were directly contrary to them. Now, there's a distinction there, because you and I can live peaceably with someone who believes differently than us, but someone who's opposed to us, the Lord says you're to learn to live peaceably with them. Can you live peaceably with somebody that holds a different theological position than you do? Can you live peaceably with someone that has a different standard of life than you do? No, I can't. We're always conflicting with each other. Well, I can say with all seriousness and charity, you're going to have to learn. These years, when you're around a student body that is from all over the world, with all different backgrounds, all different beliefs, both theologically and practically and doctrinally and standard-wise, you're going to have to learn to live peaceably with people who are different than you, believe different than you, and at times, believe contrary to you. Because when you graduate here, you're going out into a world that is just as diverse as we are here. And if you can't handle living peaceably with somebody who doesn't believe the same way as you do in a Christian environment, what gives you any idea that you'll succeed when you get out into the workforce? When you have people there that will not only believe differently, but they're going to live vastly differently than you do. How are you going to handle it? During the time of transition, they were to pray for the peace of the city where God has caused them to be carried away captive. Look what it says at the end of verse 7. For in the peace thereof ye shall have peace. During the time of transition, during a set, confirmed, predetermined time of their life, 70 years, they were to learn to live peaceably. Well, that's not the only place in Scripture where they're told to pray for the peace of the city or to learn how to live peaceably. Romans 12 says, if it be possible, as much as lieth within you, live peaceably with all men. We don't often get to the as much as lieth within you. We know that someone believes something different. Oh, fine, I'm not going to talk with them then. We never make it to the extreme that God has us to. Oh, to the standard of as much as lieth within you. We're to have a life of peace. Jeremiah 29:7, in this verse, it also tells us we're to have a life of prayer. Pray for the peace of the city. In 1 Timothy chapter 2, we're told that we are to, first of all, exhort you, therefore, first of all, that supplications, prayers, intercessions, giving of thanks be made for all men, for kings and for all that are in authority, that we may lead a quiet and peaceable life in all godliness and sincerity. Your time here ought to be a time of prayer. Your prayer life ought to grow here. But as we look at a couple of new verses this morning in our text, we come to verse 8. How should you live a life of transition? Now, 4 years seems like an awful lot to some of you. Maybe starting out here, this is still your first semester. Maybe it's your second year here. 4 years seems like an awful long time. But for you seniors who are graduating either December or in May, you realize how quickly time goes. And 10, 15, 20 years from now, when you're looking back, you're going to see that 4 years is a drop in the bucket in life. 4 years is not all that long comparatively. But how does the Lord desire us to live in a time of transition? And in verses 8 and 9, we find that God desires you and I to live in a life of transition and have that as a time of discernment. You and I ought to grow in our discernment. We don't check discernment at the door when we come here, and rather we hold on to it and we go through life with it. But the time in a life of transition is a time of discernment. Look what we have in verse 8. For thus saith the Lord of hosts, the God of Israel, let not your prophets and your diviners that be in the midst of you deceive you, neither hearken to your dreams which he caused to be dreamed. There were two areas of discernment that these people needed in the time of transition. One area involved the false teachers, and the other area involved their false dreams. One area involved teachers that were without, the others were their own desires that were within. You know how it is when you think about something for a lot, sometimes you even begin to dream about it. You begin to justify maybe getting something before it's really yours, before the Lord would desire you. You dwell on it, you meditate on it, it becomes a part of you, your focus is on it. And the Lord says that there are two ways, two different means of false doctrine. One, it comes from the false teachers, but second, it comes from your own false hopes. And your time during college ought to be a time where you're building discernment. And that discernment ought to be built daily. Now, you make decisions based upon discernment every day. But sometimes we view discernment about whether or not we believe something, like a doctrine, for instance, and we kind of separate that from whether or not we ought to go to class. Do you realize it takes discernment to know whether or not to go to class? If you've got 106 degree temperature and you're sneezing, you're sweating and all of these things, you're 106 degrees, I got to go to class, I've got perfect attendance. That's not discernment. Whereas others might say, oh, my temperature's 98.7, low grade fever, checking in today. And that's not really discernment either. And so you make everyday decisions based upon your discernment. Now, sometimes it could be the lack of discernment, or sometimes it could be the great amount of discernment. You make friends based upon discernment. But as you're here at Pensacola Christian College during your college years, are you growing in your discernment? For instance, if I could just speak in the sense of knowing where you are and knowing what this place is, if you were to go to pcci.edu and you were to scroll down to the bottom, well, there is a tab there, and it's referred to as, and it says Articles of Faith. Have you read it? In the Articles of Faith, it says this. We believe that the Bible is the verbally inspired and infallible authoritative word of God, and that God gave the words of Scripture by inspiration without error in the original autographs. God promises that he will preserve his word. We believe that God has kept that promise by preserving his infallible word in the traditional Hebrew and Greek manuscripts, and that the authorized version, KJV, is an accurate English translation of the preserved word of God. Now that's in the Articles of Faith that we have there for the entire world to see. Discernment then would teach me that as I come to a place where that is the article of faith, I'm going to understand that they're going to live by that. That is something that the college would desire the whole world to know, so that when people make decisions to come, they come knowing in advance what is being taught. So discernment says when someone gets up and begins to promote or begins to show why it is we use the King James Version, the Authorized Version, and not other versions, discernment would say, oh yeah, that makes sense. They believe that. Discernment says that when others leave here all bristled and upset about what was preached in chapel, discernment says, what are they upset about? Why are they upset that someone came and promoted the Authorized Version? Now, not everyone is going to teach that maybe the way you would want it taught or the way I would teach it, or they wouldn't preach it maybe and use the same reasonings why they use it that maybe that I would. But if I'm going to a place where the Authorized Version is taught in the classroom and where their article of faith is, this is what we believe, should it surprise you and me that you're going to hear that from the pulpit and in the classroom? Now, I'm not just going to harp on that one or talk about that one. I don't mean to use the word harp in a negative sense, but you think about creation. We believe, articles of faith, that God created the heavens and the earth in six literal days and that God created all life. We reject the man-made theory of evolution occurring over millions of years and believe that the earth is approximately 6,000 years old. So it shouldn't surprise you then when we have someone that will come that will preach about a young earth and that will teach and preach the six literal days of the flood. That shouldn't surprise you. Another doctrinal statement that we have on the articles of faith for the world to see before anybody ever accepts coming here, we have this statement. We believe that Christ's blood shed on Calvary is the only atonement for man's sin. We believe that salvation is a free gift through for whosoever will. It is by grace through faith plus nothing. We believe that believers are eternally secure. We believe that salvation is received only by personal faith in Lord Jesus Christ and his finished work. Whosoever will may come to Christ. God does not pre-elect persons to heaven or hell. That is the stated article of faith of Pensacola Christian College at pcci.edu. But it bothers in the sense that it bothers my spirit. I'm able to handle it. But it's so frustrating when someone gets up here and preaches something that is contrary to Calvinism or contrary to Arminianism that the Calvinists and the Arminians get upset knowing where we stand. Does it surprise you that I'm going to get up and read this? Well, no. This is discernment. How do you come to a Christian college believing something that's contrary to what you believe? How do you handle it? Get on social media, I'm going to tell people what I think. I'm going to quote Calvin's what I'm going to do. Oh, I'm going to advocate for Luther. That's what I'm going to do. I'm going to let everyone know I'm a Calvinist at PCC. Really? Is that discernment? What would your employer look at that and think? Boy, if they don't like something that goes on at the workplace, what are they going to do? They're going to go to social media. Discernment says, how do I live in a place? How do I come to a place and take what I can from them and then leave having been bettered for Christ? That's discernment. If you cannot get that here, you will not get it in the workplace, because we live in a world, as you well know, that is very divisive. Very divisive. My desire for you is to learn how to take what you can get from Pensacola Christian College. If you're a Calvinist here and you want to stay a Calvinist, that is between you and the Lord. If you're an Arminian here and you want to stay an Arminian, that's between you and the Lord. If you're an evolutionist and you want to keep your evolutionary theories, that's between you and the Lord. If you believe that salvation is by works, that's between you and the Lord. Take what you can here, learn where we stand, because we make it very clear before you come where we stand. Take what you can, and as you go out, learn from us. We work here willingly, desirous to better you for Christ. Will there be people that advocate our position in a way that maybe we wouldn't advocate? Absolutely, but that's the same no matter what position you hold about anything. Discernment says, what can I learn? I know there are going to be false prophets. I know there's going to be false teachers. And I know that there's even going to have false desires on my own life. And so the Lord says, live a life of discernment. Don't heed the false teachers and don't follow your own dreams. So how do you live a life of discernment? Look in verse 10. I've given you my word. Verse 10 is the answer when it comes to life of discernment. Know what the Bible says and have peace. Don't go after the false prophets. Don't make your entire aim to go after what the false prophets say. Don't, when you hear someone's dream, dash their hopes and dreams by going against them. No, what do? You come to the Word of God and say, oh, look what verse 10 says. 70 years, then I'll come visit you. I'm here for 70 years. All right. God's a God of His Word. He never breaks His promise. And so I understand that for 70 years, we're going to be here. Doesn't matter what I want. Doesn't matter what the false teachers say. God's Word says, and that's final. That's discernment. Having your conscience clear between you and the Lord, and then not making a stumbling block for others. Take what you can get from this place. You have a dedicated staff, a dedicated faculty, and dedicated administration. Yes, there are certain things that we believe that we know not everyone's going to. But we're not going out into the world attacking. We would rather people come, get what they can from us, learn what they can. And if your views are changed, we're not going to apologize for that. But if you can take something from here, if you can see the love of Christ, the desire we have for you to grow to be mature men and women in a world full of immaturity, then we've accomplished a great deal for Christ regardless of what your beliefs are. Live a life of discernment. With that in mind, let's close in prayer, and then you can pack up. Father, as we come this morning, Father, as we come, we're so grateful for your word. It meets the needs of our lives. It meets where we are today as Pensacola Christian College student body, faculty, and staff. And Father, may we take the principles of Jeremiah, apply them to our lives, that we might go out, and instead of being followers of the world, may we be leaders in this world. Because of the wisdom we apply from your word, we pray in Jesus' name. Amen.
1: This is Rejoice Pulpit. Up next, a sermon from the former pastor of Campus Church, Dr. Joel Mullenix.
3: I beseech you, therefore, brethren, by the mercies of God, that ye present your bodies a living sacrifice, holy, acceptable unto God, which is your reasonable service. And be not conformed to this world, but be ye transformed by the renewing of your mind, that ye may prove what is that good and acceptable and perfect will of God. As these words flowed from the pen of the Apostle Paul as he was moved along by the Holy Spirit, and so we have in our hands the very Word of God, the words of God, little did this man know that there sat on the throne of the Roman Empire, or shortly would sit, a man who would be so evil, whose rule would be so wicked, that his name would go down in the annals of history as one of the worst rulers in the history of man. Little did the Apostle Paul know that one day, not too many years hence, he would lose his own life at the hands of this Emperor Nero. But the Holy Spirit, as he moved Paul along to write, not only had him give to us words of great doctrine, which teach us some wonderful things that we must know, he also, from the pen of Paul, had flow to us words which tell us how to live in this world that we live in. We have learned in the book of Romans that all men are sinners. There's not an exception. We all died in Adam, and we have all sinned ourselves, and so all of us come short of the glory of God. We have already learned from the pen of Paul, as the Holy Spirit moved him, that while the wages of sin is death, the gift of God is eternal life through Jesus Christ, our Lord. We have learned that there is no difference between the religious and the unreligious as far as standing with God. No difference between the Jew and the Greek or the Gentile. We're all born into this world sinners. And if we are to be saved from our sin and from hell forever as the punishment, then it is not by works. It's not by doing good. It is all of faith. Our father Abraham, and I speak as a Gentile, but he is my spiritual father because I'm part of that spiritual seed through Jesus Christ. And so Abraham was saved by faith. He believed God, and that's what was counted to him for righteousness. And so it is with Jew and Gentile. Salvation comes simply by believing on the Lord Jesus Christ. We've learned something about the history of God's people, the Jewish people, and how that they are experiencing, continuing today to experience, that time of exile from God, not because God wished it, but because they have rejected Him by and large. But we've also learned that there is a wonderful day yet coming for Israel. Just as any

salvation to be had. There is forgiveness of sins to be had. And that is found and found only in Jesus Christ, because Jesus paid our penalty for us, and those who put their faith and trust in Him will be taken to heaven by Him on the basis of His merits. What a wonderful thing. And then from the pen of the Apostle Paul, as the Holy Spirit moved him along, we have learned who we are in Christ. We're not schizophrenic individuals spiritually. We're not made up of two natures, the old nature and the new nature. Those are not biblical terms. That's not a biblical concept of those two. Because the old man, and that's the Bible term, the old man has been crucified with Christ. He is dead. Yet we who've trusted Jesus Christ live. Obviously, we're here. We live, and we live spiritually. And as we walk through this world, it's not the old man who's living, it's Christ who's living in us. And so we're to put off that old man who is dead, who has been crucified with Christ. We're to put him off with his deeds. We're not to wear him like an old moth-eaten sweater wrapped around our shoulders. We are instead to put on the Lord Jesus Christ. We're to live like that new man which we are. And so we have learned these things from the pen of the Apostle Paul, and we've learned the secret of success spiritually in walking through this life, the secret of victory, may I say, and that is by yielding ourselves to Christ. That law of sin which operates in this world operates upon the flesh, the bodies in which we live. And so sometimes we yield to that law of sin and we commit sin. But it's not I, Paul says, it's not the new man who does that. It is the flesh. And so there is no condemnation toward me. I need to be concerned about that, because fellowship with God can be broken, but sonship is never broken. And so there is no condemnation. But the victory comes in yielding our members as instruments unto righteousness, presenting ourselves, Romans chapter 12, verse 1, as a living sacrifice, not sacrificing ourselves, presenting ourselves to God. And just as we found salvation by trusting in Him, so we are to walk in Him. That is, just as you were saved by faith, you are to walk every day presenting yourself to Him by faith, believing that He will enable you to walk uprightly in this world. And as we do that, we find victory in the Christian life. But we hurry on our way, and we forget to do that, or we fail for some other reason to do that, or temptation presents itself and we don't even bother to pray and ask for help to present ourselves. And so sometimes we need to claim, many times we need to claim, 1 John 1:9, if we confess our sins, He is faithful and just to forgive us our sins and to cleanse us from all unrighteousness. Jesus had given a wonderful example of that to His disciples on that last evening they had together. He had girded Himself with a towel. He had taken the basin of water and He had started to make the rounds to wash their feet. And Peter had protested. Peter said, "Don't wash me." And Jesus had said, "If I don't wash you, you'll have no part with me." Now, He wasn't talking about Peter's salvation. Peter was a born-again man. He had believed on Jesus. And I think there's evidence of that in his life up to this point. But he had believed on Jesus. But Jesus was saying, "You're not going to have a part with me in serving me and being identified with me in this world if I don't wash you." And then Jesus gave to us the point of that object lesson. We have been made clean through the word that He's spoken to us. We have heard the joyful sound. We have believed and we have been saved. We have been made clean. Nevertheless, as we walk through this world, our feet get dirty. We get dusty from that law of sin which operates upon the members of this body, upon the flesh. And so we need to call upon Christ by confessing our sins from time to time, and He forgives those sins, and our feet are washed clean,
and we can have a part with Him as we

0: walk through this life. Now this man, the Apostle Paul, who was living in a very dangerous and a very evil world, back to chapter 1 of Romans, this Apostle Paul, as he's moved by the Holy Spirit, begins to pen words of how to live in the light of this great doctrine. Okay, we've learned these great things at least to a point. Now, how does that impact the way we live? What does it mean for me when I go to work tomorrow morning? And I'm so glad the Word of God is practical. And beginning in chapter 12, we get the answer to that, and I think in a threefold way. In chapter 12, a man who's has been transformed, whose mind is renewed, has a right view of himself. In chapter 13, a man who is transformed will have a right attitude toward the unsaved world. And in chapter 14 through verse 8 of chapter 15, a man whose mind has been renewed, he has been transformed, will have a right spirit toward fellow believers. Now let's look at that today, shall we? And get some help from the Word of God for where we live from day to day. I see, first of all, that a man with a renewed mind will have a right view of himself. If you have your Bibles open to Romans chapter 12, let me give to you the principle around which this chapter is built. Look at Romans chapter 12, verse 3, and we read these words, "For I say, through the grace given unto me to every man that is among you, not to think of himself more highly than he ought to think, but to think soberly, according as God hath dealt to every man the measure of faith." Verse 16, "Be of the same mind one toward another. Mind not high things, but condescend to men of low estate. Be not wise in your own conceits. Don't think more highly of yourself than you ought to think," the Holy Spirit is saying to us through the pen of Paul. And so the principle for a right view of self is the principle that a man needs to be careful and not be wise in his own conceit. There are a number of very practical applications which come out of this, and the Holy Spirit has listed those for us in this chapter, and they are things that you can put in your pocket and take with you as you walk through the week. And I see in Romans chapter 12, first of all, this principle that we are to be diligent in our service to the Lord Jesus Christ. Now, may I pause for just a moment. Let me say, first of all, that your service to the Lord Jesus Christ is your daily walk that He has placed you in. Sometimes people think of service to the Lord Jesus Christ as being a missionary many thousands of miles from home. That is service to Christ if He's called one there. Many times people think of service to Christ as preaching from a pulpit. That is service to Christ. But my dear friend, there are many under the sound of my voice right now who aren't missionaries and who don't preach, and many who don't teach in a Christian school. There are many who work in grocery stores or drive trucks or work in an office or are physicians or lawyers or whatever. If that is the place in life where God has put you, that is service to the Lord Jesus Christ. And we learn that in that Monday morning service, we are to be diligent in our work. We find in verses 4 and 5 that a body has many members. You have legs and arms and hands and eyes and ears. So it is in the body of Christ. We are all members of the body of Christ, yet we are all part of that one body. So we are linked one to another. We're part of a picture which is much bigger than self. And as members of that body of Christ, we have gifts that He has given to us, and we are to exercise those things diligently. For example, there are some who are given the gift of prophecy, that is, preaching today. And they're to be faithful in that. A man of God who stands in the pulpit does not need to stand there and editorialize out of his own thoughts of things. He needs to stand there and faithfully open the scriptures and preach the word of God. That's what we need as God's people. And in ministering, God has made some people of such a nature and placed them in such a place that their great blessing in life is ministering to others. Do you know someone like that? I do. I know several people like that. Oh, what a blessing that is. That is a special gift from God. And the scripture says, if that is the gift God has given to you, then exercise that. Be faithful in that. Look for places to minister, to help others. If you're a teacher, I'm talking to lots of those, then be a diligent, faithful teacher. And the one who gives. The Lord gives to some people great sums of money or possessions so that they can be a blessing through that gift He has given to them. The scripture says, if that is the gift which you have, that of giving, then do it with simplicity. Just genuineness in your heart. Just give out of your heart. It's not a matter of giving to scheme for the best this way or that or the other, but you have an opportunity to give, then give with simplicity. Some are administrators, rulers of one sort or another, administrators, supervisors. You have some people that you are responsible for. Then if that is the place where God has put you, you are to do that with diligence, rule with diligence. Be careful and take it seriously as you do so. If you show mercy, don't you love people who have the gift of mercy? They're always so tender toward you. They always feel for you. They'll cry for you if you say anything too bad about yourself. I thank God for people like that. And the scripture says, if that is the gift which God has given to you, then show mercy with cheerfulness. Don't be morose, don't be down, don't be gloomy as you minister to others in mercy, but be cheerful as you do so. Let love be without dissimulation. We're all to love. Well, that should not be done with some ulterior motive in mind. You don't love and give so that you'll get back in return. It's to be without dissimulation. We are to abhor that which is evil. It's not speaking of a particular individual here, but sinfulness, wickedness, immorality in the world. We're not to be attracted to that. The man who has a renewed mind, who has been transformed, will abhor that kind of... He will immediately turn off the television when that kind of stuff comes on. He'll probably keep it turned off because that's about all that's on there, except for Rejoice, you understand. But we are to abhor that which is evil and cleave to that which is good. We're not to be slothful in our business. We're to be fervent. We're to be serving the Lord. We're to be rejoicing as tribulations come. We're to be patient. We're to be people of prayer. We're to be givers, helping others. Verse 13, distributing to the necessity of saints, hospitable people. When someone speaks harshly of us or toward us, we are to bless them. We're not to curse them. We're to rejoice with those who are happy. We're not to be envious and wishing it had come our way. We're to be happy with them. We're to weep with those that weep, have the same heart with them, be tender toward them. We're to be of the same mind one to another. And so the principle for the man who has been transformed because his mind is renewed, because daily he is yielding himself to Christ, he is presenting himself to the Lord. Can I get down street level with us? He's spending some time with God every day. You know, you don't get a renewed mind if you don't open your Bible. You don't present your body a living sacrifice to Christ if you don't talk to Him. And so the person who is of a transformed mind is the person who will have a right view of himself. He will not think more highly of himself than he ought to be thinking. His interest will be in others and serving others. I see in the second place, that a man who has been born again, who understands the wonders of God's grace, who has presented himself to God and continues to do so, who is experiencing a renewed mind, will have a right attitude toward the unsaved world. Now, this is important. It's always been important. It was important in the Apostle Paul's day, and I would suggest that we live in a day which is very similar to his day today. You go back to Romans chapter 1 and read the second part of that chapter, and you find a perfect description of the day in which we live in the country in which we live. And so a man who has a renewed mind, who is transformed, will have a right attitude toward the unsaved world. The principle where you will find this elaborated upon in this chapter is verse 8, chapter 13, verse 8. Follow with me if you would, please. Owe no man anything but to love one another. For he that loveth another hath fulfilled the law. Now, sometimes folks read that verse and make an application which is correct as an application, that you need to be careful about getting into financial debt, and that is very true. You should owe no man anything but to love one another. However, the interpretation of that verse, that's an application. The interpretation is much bigger than that. As we as believers in the Lord Jesus Christ walk through a world which is very difficult, and we are to be shining lights in this world, we are to maintain an attitude, a posture, a position toward the unsaved world where we are not in debt to the world for anything. We have not done wrong to the world, so we're not indebted to them. We have a right posture toward the world. And so our only obligation to the world then, there are no worldly chains upon us because we've maintained that right posture. The only obligation we have then is to love. For he that loveth another hath fulfilled the law. Now, let's get right down to where this applies in Paul's world and in our world today. The Apostle Paul was living in a difficult day. It was a day of difficult government. And many Christians in his day, as today, were questioning, what's my responsibility to the government? What is my attitude, my position, my posture toward the government? What is it that God wants me to do as far as my relationship to the government? He begins in verse 1 of chapter 13. Let every soul be subject unto the higher powers, for there is no power of God. The powers that be are ordained of God. As the Apostle Paul penned these words, I would have to think, he doesn't say so, but I would have to think that his thoughts go to the Roman government, which was a pagan government, which was a polytheistic kind of government, which recognized many gods. As a matter of fact, any god of any people that they conquered was welcomed into their fold of gods. And it was a government of corruption, a government that was immoral, great wickedness. And Paul's thoughts, as a man, had to have gone toward his own government, as ours naturally do today. We look around ourselves today and we say, what have we come to in this nation which once honored Almighty God, the Lord Jesus Christ? But the Holy Spirit tells you and me, through the pen of Paul, that we are to be subject unto the higher powers. Now, he's speaking about rulers specifically here, those of who rule over us in government or politically. But he uses the word higher powers. It applies to the matter of authority in whatever realm it is. But speaking of the government, he tells God's people, we are to be subject to the higher powers. You and I are to obey the law. Now, you understand that in all of these three chapters we are dealing with tonight, there is a matter which can be taken for granted. And that is that where God has spoken explicitly with some particular command, we are to do that. That's not a matter of debate or of option for us. But short of that, we are to be law-abiding citizens. We are to be properly under the authority of the government over us, a right attitude, a right posture, a right position toward the government. There are many who would disagree with me, and this is my own particular posture, but I think Christians should be very, very careful about loud, rowdy public demonstrations. Now, we have the right under our system of government, at least to this day, to make our views known, and Christians ought to be willing to do that. But sometimes demonstrations can get out of line, and people can get in other people's faces from time to time. Believers ought to be careful about that kind of thing. We are to be subject to the powers. We're to be law-abiding citizens. And so we're to have a right attitude toward the world. Verse 5 is a very interesting verse. Ye must needs be subject, not only for wrath, that is, if you break the law, you may go to jail or be fined, and that's a good reason to be subject, to obey the law. But you're also to be subject for conscience' sake, because God tells us so. And so for the sake of your own heart, of a good conscience, we're to have a right attitude toward the government. And then in verse 6, we are also for the same cause to pay tribute. Verse 7, to render therefore to all their dues tribute. May I substitute the word we would use today, taxes. I don't like taxes, I'll tell you that right off. If you like taxes, I need to talk to you afterward. Something's wrong with you. But it does take taxes to take care of the necessities of things. Now, we have an awful lot of taxes that take care of things that are not necessities and are not right under our constitutional form of government. However, in our posture toward the unsaved world, we are to be subject to those who are in authority over us, and that includes paying tribute to whom tribute is due, custom to whom custom is due, fear to whom fear is due, honor to whom honor. A person needs to be a believer in the Lord Jesus Christ, needs to be very careful about those things. In the third place, a man or a woman who has been born again and who has recognized that he's a new creature in Christ and that victory is his by faith in Jesus, just as he was saved by faith, and who will yield his members as instruments unto righteousness by presenting himself a living sacrifice every day to the Lord Jesus Christ, that person will have a right spirit toward fellow believers. For the principle which guides this, look over at Romans chapter 15 and verse 1. We then that are strong ought to bear the infirmities of the weak, and not to please ourselves. Look at verse 5. Now the God of patience and consolation grant you to be like-minded one toward another. Now here's the key phrase. According to Jesus Christ, be like-minded one to another as Jesus was. Verse 7. Wherefore receive ye one another as Christ also received us to the glory of God. How did Jesus receive you? As a sinner. There was nothing about you within yourself which was attractive to him, but he is so wonderful and he so loved you, he so loved the world that he received you when you put your faith and trust in him. And that was to the glory of God. What a wonderful God it is who will do that. That is to be our right spirit toward fellow believers. The Apostle Paul gives a couple of examples of how this applies in chapter 14, which I think are very interesting. First of all, it has to do with food. Chapter 14, verse 3, "Let not him that eateth despise him that eateth not. And let not him which eateth not judge him that eateth, for God hath received him." Now the Holy Spirit, as he was moving the Apostle Paul along, probably had in mind most immediately the meat offerings which had been offered to pagan idols. And there was a controversy among believers. Should you buy that at the shambles, the word used in Paul's letter to the Corinthians, at the meat market? Should a Christian buy that and eat that, or should he not? Some believers thought it was okay, some thought it was not. And the Apostle Paul is saying, if we have a right spirit toward fellow believers, we understand that you should not, if you eat, you should not despise the one who does not. And if you do not, you should not judge the one who does. Now again, we're talking about matters about which God has not given a direct command, thou shalt or thou shalt not. These are some of those issues of life where there are differences of belief among folks who trust Jesus Christ as Savior. Let me move it up to the 21st century, may I? There are some people today, by way of application, who think that you ought to just be vegetarian. For whatever reason, health reasons, or because they love animals so much, or whatever reason, you should only eat vegetables. There are other believers who love a good steak, or a good piece of, or a quarter off that chicken, you know. And there are folks who get very serious about these things on one side or the other. Now the Holy Spirit says through the pen of Paul, if you eat, don't despise the one who doesn't. If you are a meat eater, don't despise the vegetarian. And if you are a vegetarian, don't judge your brother who eats meat. And so one example of this which is given is the example of eating of food. Another example is the example of days. Look down at verse 5 of chapter 14. One man esteemeth one day above another. Another esteemeth every day alike. They're all the same. Let every man be fully persuaded in his own mind. May I again make an application for our day. To illustrate this point of a right spirit toward fellow believers, we're to bear the infirmities of the weak. We're not to be set about pleasing ourselves. There are some folks who like to talk about some of the pagan origins of some of the practices which others observe at Christmas. There are some believers who think that you ought not to set aside that day, Christmas Day. There are others who love Christmas Day. And when they think about Christmas, they think about the great Christmas carols of the past which remember Jesus coming at Bethlehem, unto you a Savior is born. Some people will observe a day, others will count every day alike. Now the word to us is that we're to have a right spirit toward fellow believers. We are to, verse 19, follow after the things which make for peace and things wherewith one may edify another. And in verses 10 and 12, we are reminded, verse 10, why dost thou judge thy brother? Now, we're not talking about direct commands of God here. We're talking about these issues where there are not direct commands and where there are differences of opinion. Verse 10 says, why dost thou judge thy brother? Or why dost thou set at naught thy brother? For we shall all stand before the judgment seat of Christ. Verse 12, so then every one of us shall give account of himself to God. Verse 4 of chapter 14, who art thou that judgest another man's servant? To his own master he standeth or falleth. Yea, he shall be holden up, for God is able to make him stand. And so we have these wonderful truths. We were all born into this world, children of Adam, sinners. But Jesus came and died for all of us, and the man or woman who will put his faith and trust in the Lord Jesus Christ, his sins will be forgiven. He will be saved from his sins, saved from eternity in hell, saved for heaven and the Lord Jesus Christ. And there is wonderful victory to be had in our walk in this life. We are not schizophrenic spiritual beings. We're new creatures in Christ. And so we are to present ourselves daily. We're to yield our members to God as instruments to righteousness. And we are to be renewed in our minds and therefore transformed as we walk with God day by day. That will result in a right view of self, a right attitude toward the unsaved world, and a right spirit toward fellow believers.
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2: Did you bring your Bibles tonight? Good. All four of you then, let's stand. And we're reading from the Gospel of Matthew. The Gospel of Matthew, chapter 12. Matthew chapter 12. And I'll begin reading in verse number 14. And then do me a big favor. Do me a big favor. When we get to verse number 20, when we get to verse number 20, I want you to read that verse with me aloud. Matthew 12, 20. When we get there, I'll begin reading in verse number 14, Matthew chapter 20. It is great being here. Then the Pharisees went out and held a council against him how they might destroy him. But when Jesus knew it, he withdrew himself from thence, and great multitudes followed him, and he healed them all, and charged them that they should not make him known, that it might be fulfilled which was spoken by Esaias the prophet, saying, "Behold, my servant whom I have chosen, my beloved, in whom my soul is well pleased. I will put my spirit upon him, and he shall show judgment to the Gentiles. He shall not strive nor cry, neither shall any man hear his voice in the streets. A bruised reed shall he not break, and a smoking flax shall he not quench, till he send forth judgment unto victory, and in his name shall the Gentiles trust." Let's remain standing. We'll have a word of prayer, then I'll ask you to please be seated. Lord God, as we now come to the closing night, the closing moment of this Bible conference, we give you praise and we give you thanks, Lord, for the way that you have moved in our midst. We thank you, Lord, for the way that you have spoken through your servant, Dr. Belcher, how he has ministered your life to us. Yea, even today, Lord, how we're reminded to obey the light that you have given us so that we might receive more light. We thank you for the gift that you've given Dr. Mortensen, that he never let his education get in the way of his spirituality. And for this, we praise you. And we pray that you would increase his ministry throughout the world, and even as he prepares to go across the seas to defend the faith once delivered to the saints, bless him and use him. We thank you for prolonging the life of your servant, Dr. Box, and we thank you that we can laugh and be thrilled with the Word of God at the same time and then be deeply touched, and for this we thank you. We thank you, Lord, for the gift that you've given your servant, Father God, Dr. Jackson. And although young in age, we thank you that he's wise in the Word, and we're thankful, Lord, that you have blessed him. We thank you for Arlen Horton and the way that, God, you have used him through these many years. And it was just such a blessing, Lord, to hear him. Thank you for the thrill of serving you today, even at dinner. We thank you and bless you that you have prolonged his life and spared him, as well as Mrs. Horton. Please continue to give them health and blessing. Bless Dr. Mullinex and all of the staff and faculty that stand behind this great institution of learning and a place where people can get plugged in and find the will of God for their life or be enhanced in the will of God. Lord, continue to bless Pensacola Christian College in a marvelous way. Bind the hands of Satan, protect this institution, founded upon thee, Lord Jesus, the rock of ages. And for this, again, we give you thanks for this opportunity that you've afforded us. Let me not move into the mind of the flesh, but give us the mind of Christ on this very important subject with which we speak in Jesus' name and for Christ's sake, amen. You may be seated, please. He shall not strive nor cry. This was the prophecy of Jesus. Neither shall any man hear his voice in the streets. This is said of Jesus. A bruised reed shall he not break, and smoking flax shall he not quench, till he send forth judgment unto victory, and in his name shall the Gentiles trust. I have been in awe of this passage of Scripture for many, many years. It wasn't until recently that I had permission from the Lord to preach it. For those of you that have studied the Word of God and you've been blessed enough to make yourself available to commentaries of Holy Scripture and books about the Word of God and anything and everything that helps you study, whether it's examining what the words say in Greek or Hebrew or Aramaic, and it is a blessing to unfold the Scriptures and begin to see what they are. I remember my pastor father said to me years ago, don't be too disappointed as you read commentaries to find out something about a Scripture and they just jump right over what you're wanting to find out about, and that often happens. It seems that in our church, our people began to be ministered to from the Word of God. It wasn't a plan of mine on the great subject of the mercy of Christ. It appeared that as we had last year more people in our congregation die, I think in that 1 year almost, in the entire 28 years since, I mean putting them all together, we never had anything quite like this. I remember walking into the house of Mrs. Barnett. Some of our kids know who I'm talking about. She was only 66 years of age, but she was a great prayer warrior and a great sainted teacher, one of the best Bible teachers in our church. And her husband had gone home to be with the Lord some years ago. I preached his funeral. And she loved her son, Kyle. She only had one child. He was 7 years of age when he died. And she often talked about the joys of going to heaven and seeing Kyle. And I walked into the house, and as we were waiting for the paramedics to come get her, I remember on that Saturday night there was a child in our church that had the Down syndrome, and he referred to Mrs. Barnett as his girlfriend. I suppose even though she was 66, she was not married, her husband was deceased, and he thought he had a chance. But she and Mrs. Dill, an 89-year-old lady in our church, went to his birthday party on the night of her deceased. And she got him a glorious present, little Philip, some of you know who I'm talking about. And he enjoyed the present, and she spoiled him rotten that night. Well, that night she went to bed, and she did not wake up on this side. And I remember seeing her as she lay there before the paramedics picked her up. She was laying upon her back. Her covers around her were very neat. There was no struggle involved or anything. And there was a sweetest smile upon her face with her arms lifted upwards as though the great Lord in His mercy sent Kyle and her husband to help welcome her into the glory. And I thought, how merciful is the death of the saints. Blessed in the sight of the Lord is the death of His saints. I love it to think about this for a moment. We who know Jesus never really die. I've asked my wife to consider putting this on my tombstone. Johnny Pope, born July 12, 1951. Died, didn't. You know how kids like to go through the graveyard? All right, Jonathan Franklin Pope, preacher of the gospel, terribly weird. And then, we won't put that on. Of course, I won't be around. Anyway, July 12th, died, didn't. Mama, come here, this one's not dead. For Jesus said, he that liveth and believeth in me shall never die. And we've needed the mercy of Christ. I've lost some of my best friends that I've ever had in this life, in this last year. Heaven's become more sweet than ever. And I guess it was kind of an inadvertent kind of thing, the way this thing began to move upon us. And I was feeling as though we were going through the great scriptures about mercy, how that God began to meet with us, as we knew many in our congregation that had children, they're not living the way that they wanted them to live, and they were asking me to please pray for them, that God in His mercy would bring their child back to the Lord, and that God would save this child, or that God would touch this husband, or that God would touch that wife that's left me, or this husband that's left me. And so as we were looking at this, and I was in a meditative mode, I came across an interesting book by F.W. Borm, an interesting person in and of himself. He was born in 1870, died in 1959. The leading writers Christian writers in the 20th century loved his writing best. That's an interesting thing. I like to read what writers read. And so people would go to Australia, where he spent most of his ministry, and they wanted to meet him. F.W. Boren was the last student that Charles Haddon Spurgeon himself matriculated into the pastor's college there. But F.W. Boren had great insight in the scripture. He has written 54 books. Most all of them are out of print, but some of them, as I have read recently, will go for sale for upwards to $1,000 to $10,000. I have one book that I treasure is written by him in 1929 that I think is worth a lot. So times get hard, we may cash it in, but not really. I'm not going to do it. It's worth more than that. But I was reading his message, his vignette on broken reeds. And he's one of these kind of guys that the Lord puts him in the place where he needs to be to get a message. And I'd read all the commentaries that I could find from Jameson, Fawcett, Brown, Matthew, Henry, Clark, all of them. Nobody seemed to help me on this until I read F.W. Boren's Broken Reed. A lot of people have written about this. Ooh, let me give you a parenthetical. In 1630, Richard Sibbes, the great Puritan, he was the Puritan that the Puritans read after. They called him the Heavenly Sibbes because of his insight. He has a whole book entitled The Bruised Reed. Richard Sibbes says this, 1630, "Let this truth be our foundation, that there is more mercy in Christ than sin in us." Let this truth be our foundation. There is more mercy in Christ than sin in us. F.W. Boren, in his Broken Reeds message, said that he was on holiday in Syria. There, as he was enjoying a leisure day, perhaps lying on his back, enjoying the azure blue sky above him, the green foliage beneath him, and the beautiful body of water out yonder beyond him. He said, as he was enjoying his holiday in what he called in that time the Orient, he said, "I heard some rustling behind me. I looked, and here came a flock of sheep. I saw their shepherd. His eyes were fixed. His eyes were fixed to the marshy waters below. And he saw these reeds in the water. He rushed up to one of the reeds, and he grabbed a reed that had been broken in half, hanging loosely, bruised, if you please. He yanked at it, quickly broke the rest of it in half, threw it into the water. Then he scouted out and found a long, tall reed, and he cut the reed, and he meticulously cut the finger holes and prepared a mouthpiece for himself, and he began to play the flute." Boren said, as he played the flute, the sheep gathered around him. I was curious about this. I suspected it from the allusion that Boren was making me, so I read up on that, and I found that many of the Mideast shepherds will call their sheep with a flute made of the reed. They will either use their voice and or the flute. I'm reminded that Jesus said, "My sheep hear my voice. They know my call." And writers have said that each sheep knows his note with which to follow. And as he saw the sheep gathering around him, I began to get intrigued. And of course, the custom of those days is to be hospitable, especially in the Mideast. And so he struck up conversation with the shepherd, and the shepherd asked him to please come home with him. And so Boren went over to his house. It was now the setting of the sun, and the shepherd went to a lamp that was hanging on the inside of his wall. He lit the lamp, and then he went behind his hut to get some wood to prepare a fire for the fireplace, to prepare a meal, and to keep them warm. When he came back, the lamp was smoldering, and the smutty smoke was filling the room. And he said the shepherd angrily grabbed the lamp. He quickly blew it out, threw it up against the side of the wall, took another lamp, lifted the wick and flaxen wick and lit it, and they went on with their evening. He said, that night when I went back to my house, and he was hospitable enough to follow me back to where I was staying, that night I dreamed. I dreamed of that rather coarse, unkind shepherd who went to the bruised reed and broke it, and while he was whittling the perfectly straight reed, the broken reed was upon the water softly passing him. And then I thought how rough he was with that old lamp that was smoking up the room, how he cast it aside and quickly grabbed another. But all that night, as I dreamed of that shepherd, my heart became fixed on the good shepherd. And I understood what Matthew 12:20 meant. And that is, when our good shepherd needs to call the sheep and he sees the reed that is bruised and hanging halfway, he doesn't neglect it and go to the perfectly healthy reeds, but he goes to that reed that's been bruised, and he tenderly and carefully lifts it up. He whittles around the break. He whittles the holes in the mouthpiece. And he, our good shepherd, makes even more beautiful music from that bruised reed. On our good shepherd, when he comes back to the place that needs light, if he sees that the old lamp is smoldering and is causing more smoke than light, he doesn't give up on it. He raises that flaxen wick. He trims that wick. He relights the wick, and that light causes light in the room. That's the good shepherd. Boren then makes this beautiful application. The broken reed provides the harmony and the music. The flax that he would not quench provides the light, the song, and the light by the good shepherd. What is the inner meaning? What is our Lord telling us? Matter of fact, if you look in the context of the scripture and cross over to, let's say, the sixth verse of the 12th chapter, but I say unto you that in this place is one greater than the temple, as the Pharisees were trying to get him to toe the line according to their tradition. Verse 7, but if ye had known what this meaneth, I will have mercy and not sacrifice, you would not have condemned the guiltless. You're trying to put people down. You're trying to hurt people. But if you'd known what this meaneth, I will have mercy. And if you look, please, to Matthew chapter 11 in the previous chapter, verse 28. Come unto me, all ye that labor and are heavy laden, and I will give you rest. For my yoke is easy, he said in verse 30. And my burden is light. If what you're carrying is too heavy for you, it's not the Lord's, because his burden you can carry through him. His yoke is easy. But smack dab in the middle of those verses, in verse 29, he says, take my yoke upon you. And notice what he says, and learn of me. Learn of me, for I am meek and lowly in heart, and ye shall find rest unto your souls. He would not break the bruised reed. He would not quench the smoking flax. Learn this. My yoke is easy. My burden's light. Come unto me. Take my yoke upon me. Learn of me. Matthew 9, just skip back a few pages, and we see it again, verse 10. And it came to pass, as Jesus sat at meat in the house, behold, many publicans and sinners came and sat down with him and his disciples. And when the Pharisees saw it, they said unto his disciples, why eateth your master with publicans and sinners? And when Jesus heard that, he said unto them, they that behold need not a physician, but they that are sick. Look what he says. But go ye and learn what that meaneth. Learn what that meaneth. I don't put down sinners. I don't hurt the hurting. I don't give a macabre message to the miserable. Go ye and learn, verse 13, Matthew 9, what that meaneth. I will have mercy and not sacrifice, for I am not come to call the righteous but sinners to repentance. Without too much improper exegesis here, but just a little bit, and I hope it's not too little to miss. Notice in both places he said, I'm not going to sacrifice, but I want you to learn mercy. I didn't come here to sacrifice. I came here to give mercy. And why can he say he didn't come to be, why did he come saying I didn't come to give sacrifice? Because he is the sacrifice. Everything wrong you did, I'm going to take upon me. All the hurt that you've experienced, I'm going to take it upon me. But I want you to learn why I'm here. I'm here to lift up the burdens. I'm here to help the people. I'm here because I love these people, these sinners. Moody could not believe it when his wife told him that young Morrison had preached and then what he preached. When Moody was preaching in England, young Henry Morrison said, if I come to Chicago, sir, would you let me preach? He said, sure. He thought he wouldn't come. The young preacher came to Chicago or came to New York. He wired Moody and said, I'll be in Chicago at such and such a date. You said I could preach, may I? Moody thought, I promised him I've got to do it. He talked to the men of the church. He said, this young man's coming. And so when I'm gone at this time, go ahead and let him preach. If he's okay on that night, let him preach the next night. If he's really good, let him preach the third night. If he's that good, I'll be here the fourth night to hear him myself. When Moody got there, he said to the wife, so how did you like the young preacher? I guess he's gone. She said, no, he's still here. He said, what? She said, but you're not going to like him. He said, why not? She said, because all he has done for these past three nights is tell us that God loves us and that God loves sinners. On that night that Moody came to hear young Morrison preach, the young English preacher got up and he said, I take as my text again tonight the one that I've taken the previous nights, John 3:16. For God so loved the world that he gave his only begotten son, that whosoever believeth in him should not perish but have everlasting life. Moody said he went from Genesis to Revelation explaining how God so loved the world. As huge tears came down those large rosy cheeks of D.L. Moody, he said, on that night, my life was changed. And Moody never preached without preaching the love of God after that night. He let Morris preach and he preached on through the rest of the week, and he was so moved that even to this day, if you go up there to that church, you will see those words inscribed that Moody ordered to be put in the church and be there for the rest of his life, and they're still there. God is love. This is our message. By this shall all men know you're my disciples, by the love you have one for the other. He's serious about that. You better learn this of me. I will have mercy. You want to follow me? Be merciful. Blessed are the merciful. They shall receive mercy. Brother Pope, please put some shoe leather Christianity on that. How can I then be merciful? Number one, fully forgive. Fully forgive. How do I fully forgive? 2 Samuel 14, don't have much time to go into a lot of detail here, but in 2 Samuel 14, I want you to hear the word of God. David's son Absalom had sinned grossly. He ordered the death of his own brother Amnon. He was comparable to England's Prince of Wales or France's Dauphin, and so the prince had been killed by his own brother's order. David had a very difficult time forgiving Absalom for this. Absalom was taking vengeance for his sister Tamar having been raped by Amnon. And so Joab, the albatross around David's neck, When he was good, he's like that little girl, had the curl in the middle of her forehead. When she was good, she was very, very good. When she was not, she was a terror, and that's Joab for you. But he set up the woman of Tekoa, and she gave him a parable of two sons that were fighting. One accidentally killed the other, and she said, now they want to kill my other son, so what are we going to do about this? He said, don't worry about that, your son. She even said these words of inspiration, for we must needs die and are as water spilt on the ground, which cannot be gathered up to again. Neither doth God respect any person. I love this verse. This is in 2 Samuel 14, in verse number 14. Yet doth he devise means that his banished be not expelled from him. God devises means that his banished be not expelled from him. There's a way back. And so he said, I perceive, in other words, that Joab puts you up to this. He said, yeah, well, you're a smart king. You got it down. That's Pope's paraphrase there. Verse number 21, and the king said unto Joab, okay, behold, now I have done this thing. Go therefore and bring the young man Absalom. It says in verse 24, and the king said, let him turn to his own house and let him not see my face. So Absalom returned to his own house and saw not the king's face. Verse 28, so Absalom dwelt 2 full years in Jerusalem and saw not the king's face. Verse 32, but Absalom answered Joab, behold, I sent unto thee, saying, come hither that I may send thee unto the king to say, wherefore am I come from Geshur? It had been good for me to have been there still. Now, therefore, let me see the king's face, and if there be any iniquity in me, let him kill me. In other words, David said, okay, I forgive Absalom. He may come to his house in the suburbs, but when it's Passover, he can't come downtown to the palace. When it's atonement, he can't come downtown to the palace. When it's Feast of the Tabernacles, he can't come downtown. He can stay out there. I forgive him. He can live in the kingdom in his suburb. David consigned Absalom to the suburbs of forgiveness. He said he can come home, but he's not going to see my face. You know what David did? He halfway forgave. A lot of bitterness and a lot of anger can build up in somebody's heart for 2 years when he's only received halfway forgiveness. The mercy of God never forgives halfway. Like that ridiculous song that we used to hear sung when we were kids. Just build me a cabin in the corner of glory. What in the world? Jesus promised us mansions. What do you mean cabin? There are no suburbs in heaven. The street is transparent gold. The city is transparent. There's never anywhere in the city where you cannot see the king's face. That's what the Bible said in the Revelation. And we shall see his face. You know why? Because we're fully forgiven. So if we are going to be like our Lord and not bruise or break the bruised reed or quench the smoking flax, then what we will do, we will fully forgive all the way. Not I'll forgive you, but. I'll forgive you, but don't expect me to go to Starbucks or the drowsy poet with you. I'll forgive you, but no Lubies or Morrisons or whatever y'all do here. Why, there are people even in churches that won't even cross over and shake hands with somebody. That's not Jesus. That's not Jesus. Fully forgiven means fully forgiven. You don't put barriers between you and the person that you forgive. We know that God alone can forgive, but you can proffer that which God has given freely to you. Number two, don't seek vengeance. If we are going to be truly merciful, that means we can't seek vengeance. Do you have your Bibles? Look with me to Romans chapter 12. This is one of the most convicting passages of Scripture. It says in verse 17, forgive me for going ahead and read, but we want to save a little time here. That's Romans chapter 12, verse number 17. It says, recompense to no man evil for evil. Provide things honest in the sight of all men. If it be possible, as much as lieth in you, live peaceably, I love this, with all men. Dearly beloved, avenge not yourselves, but rather give place unto wrath. Look at this. For it is written, vengeance is mine. Watch this. Vengeance is mine. I will repay. When we try to do other people wrong for the wrong they do us, it is sinful. Because God says, vengeance is mine. Matter of fact, I don't know if you have ever thought about this, but if vengeance is God, you are stealing from God that which belongs only to Him. By the way, that's not an abstract truth. In Genesis 50, if you have your Bible, that'll be easy to find. It's the last chapter of Genesis when Joseph's brothers thought he was going to do them in after Jacob died. He was brokenhearted that they would think that he was going to do them in. He was pointing out to them again and again in verse 20, but as for you, ye thought evil against me, but God meant it unto good to bring to pass it as this day to save much people alive. This was God's plan. God worked this whole thing out. You could eat because you did what you did to me, so get over it. I'm over it. Matter of fact, I wasn't even into it. I forgave you in the pit. I forgave you as I was going down to Egypt. Yes, I missed Daddy, but I had hope I'd see him again. And God used me. And look at the girl I married and the two kids I have. Man, it's all good in the hood. It's all right. Look what he said in verse 19.

Mom was a Sunday school teacher. I learned how to ride the bike, no joke, the two-wheeler in the basement of the church. I remember waiting for Dad to get through counseling, and my brother and I were waiting, and the other kids were out getting hamburgers and stuff, and we thought, well, let's get something to eat. Hey, it was Lord's Supper night. I remember, no joke, saying, hey, look at this, David. Plenty of unleavened bread. It might not be real good, but I'm hungry. You hungry? Man, let's get down with it. Said, the other guys are drinking Coke. Why should we drink water? Look at all this grape juice left. And so I remember eating all of that bread, and then we started chugging that grape juice. And I remember we started hurting. We thought, uh-oh. We have defiled the Lord's table. The wrath of God has come upon us. Oh, the bruised reed he did not break. The smoking flax he did not quench. No, thanks be to God. We were playing church in the basement. So as usual, my big brother David said, okay, I'm the preacher. Our next door neighbor, okay, I'm the song director. Johnny, you be the congregation. Oh, that's when they were in good moods. Usually, Johnny, you be the sinner. So that means my brother preached, and I didn't have to look around to see who he was preaching to. And when he gave the invitation, the neighbor kept giving the invitation till I came down the aisle and got saved. You must be born again and again and again and again. I remember I got tired of it. I really did. I got tired of it. And I was ready for him. I could never say I'll be the preacher fast enough. By the way, my brother's a banker and I'm the preacher. But anyway, yeah, certainly. But anyway, so I remember my brother said, okay, I'm the preacher. Okay. Neighbor kid said, I'm the song director. And I said, and I'm God. The Reverend Dr. Julian Pope overheard me. He said, Johnny, come upstairs. My father beat all the deity out of me that day. Never played God again. We laugh at that, but I want to tell you in all seriousness, when you decide to make people pay for the pain that you've been given, you are playing God, and we're not permitted to do that. Am I in the place of God? Oh, how can I be like Jesus and be full of mercy? How can I learn what Jesus said? Learn this of me. I'm the sacrifice. I'll take the payment for the sins of the world. Let it be on me. It is your job to get the word of mercy to the world. Learn this of me. I will have mercy. Who are we? If God, the only one worthy to make people pay for sin, doesn't do it, but in mercy forgives us and forgets it, who are we to try to play havoc with His mercy? Number three, receive it for yourself. One of the great problems that people have in not giving mercy is that they have a hard time believing that God loves them unconditionally, that you don't do anything to earn it, that you cannot do anything to deserve it. You just simply receive it by grace through faith, and that not of yourselves. It is a gift of God, not of works, lest any man should boast. Not by works of righteousness, Titus 3:5, which we have done, but according to His mercy He saved us by the washing of regeneration and renewing of the Holy Ghost. It's not by my works. There's nothing that I can do. I can't wash it away with human water. I can't brush it away with my rigmarole and my religiosity. I must simply receive. How do you receive? You just receive. Better felt than tell. Receive it yourself. I want to read you a very beautiful passage in the book of Zephaniah. It's a great prophecy to Israel, but the ways of God to Israel are the ways of God to His people, and He never changes. He's the same yesterday, day, today, and forever. And oh, that we might receive this message in Zephaniah 3, yes, and verse number 15. Listen to these words. Take them personally. The Lord hath taken away thy judgments. He hath cast out thine enemy. The King of Israel, even the Lord, is in the midst of thee. Thou shalt not see evil anymore.
In that day, that's why he tells us to pray, lead us not into temptation, but deliver us from evil. In that day it shall be

0: said to Jerusalem, fear thou not, and to Zion, let not thy hands be slack. I love this verse. The Lord thy God is in the midst of thee, is mighty. He will save. He will, look at this. He will rejoice over thee with singing. He will rest in his love. He will joy over thee with singing. He said in verse 19, behold, at that time I will undo all that afflict thee and will save her that halteth and gather her that was driven out. I will give them praise and fame in every land where they have been put to shame. He said, the Lord thy God, verse 17, in the midst of thee is mighty. He will save. He will rejoice over thee with joy. He will rest in his love. He will joy over thee with singing. I want you to see this for a moment, dear people. God Almighty looks at you. And the Bible says in Psalm, the latter part, he taketh pleasure in his people. You know, you're looking around like God has the sword of Damocles ready to raise it over your head. But that's not the way it is, my friend. He has mercy on you. He joys over you with singing. He wanted you to get this so much that he said, he will not break the bruised reed. He will not quench the smoking flax. In English grammar, this is a latotes. It is different from the hyperbole. Hyperbole, easier for a camel to enter the eye of a needle than for a rich man to enter the kingdom of heaven. The latotes is different. It makes the affirmative more affirmative by a negative. It is like saying winning the marathon in 2 hours and so odd minutes was no small feat, meaning it was a great feat. He was not a little angry, meaning he was greatly angered. This phrase, he will not break the bruised reed, he will not quench the smoking flax, is a latotes. He said, I want you to get this, and I want you to get this good. I will not only take the bruised reed and not break it, I will bless it. I will lift it. If I cannot carve it at the break, I will let it grow beyond its break. And then when it's time and it's ripe and it's tall, I'll cut it and make a flute out of it and make beautiful music. Those who have never been used of God, I will use. I will make music out of those that believe they had not even a song. He hath put a new song in my mouth, even praise unto our God. I will not only not quench that smoking flax, I will take special care of it, and I'm going to make that thing bright. I'm going to make it light, better than any lamp you've ever seen. Latotes, I'm going to really lift it up. He uses a negative to make the affirmative more of an affirmative. He said, I'm going to joy over you with singing. We're going to make me, but Lord, I can't sing, and I don't have a song to call your sheep. I'm not worthy to call your sheep. I'm a bruised reed. He says, just hang on. You start singing, I'll sing alto. Hang on. You start singing, I'll sing bass. Don't worry about it. I'll come in and we'll sing together. I'm taking joy over you. God looks at you and smiles. Does that blow your mind? That's what it says. He joys over you. He looks at you and starts going like this. Praise the Lord for full salvation. God still lives upon the throne, and I know his blood still reaches, sing it, Gabriel, deeper than the stain is gone. I think God sings a lot better than that. But he gets excited and he sings over you. You know, I'm here at Pensacola. Maybe he does it like this. The Lord is my light and has become my salvation. Whom shall I fear? Well, yes, thank you. He joys over us with singing. Stephen Swain was a junior majoring in music. You music majors will like this. He was assigned to learn and play some piano pieces by Aaron Copland. When the day came for his recital, Aaron Copland, remember the guy that wrote Appalachian Spring Rodeo, Grand Canyon Suite? Beautiful music, Americana kind of music. He was assigned to play these pieces on a recital day. Shortly before the recital, he was told by his professor, there's a special guest that's going to be in the audience today. Stephen Swain, junior, majoring in music, said, and who might that be? Said, Aaron Copland. Do what? Aaron Copland, the author of these musical pieces, was sitting there. When it was over, guess who was in the back waiting for him? Aaron Copland. Aaron Copland said, did you mean to play at this point this fast? He said, yes, sir. Did you mean at this point to get this loud? Stephen Swain said, yes, sir. He said, I have the music that you play today. Would you mind taking a personal copy from me? No, sir. I'd be happy to. And on his music, he wrote these words to Steve Swain, who plays these variations beautifully. He said, the pieces that I learned by Copland were very unlike Copland. He said, I couldn't wait to practice because it didn't sound like Copland. And I couldn't wait till some of the seniors came by and said, what are you doing? I was going to say, I'm playing Copland. That isn't Copland. And then I was going to show them Aaron Copland's signature. You play these pieces beautifully. Stephen Swain said on that night, it didn't matter what the 971 other people that were there in that auditorium thought. I knew what the author and composer thought. It doesn't matter what other people say. As long as Copland said, I played his music beautifully. The bruised reed he will not break. Do you like that? I've been waiting all day to tell you that one. Ignacy Jan Paderewski, I think. The great pianist, composer, was making his debut in the United States. The concert hall was full. I love this. Hear me out. The concert hall was full. It's the last story. I just saw the clock, but I gotta finish. Give me time out, okay. And there was a little lady, it was a black tie occasion, but this little lady, I would picture her the kind of lady that would do the wash to make sure that she could pay for her son's piano lessons. So her goal was to bring her little boy there, her little five-year-old boy who had recently started playing piano. Her goal was to bring him there, to inspire him, to see the beautiful music hall. Jonathan, I've pictured that day when you played at Carnegie Hall, and I've thought about what that must have felt like. I can see that lady looking like I was a proud parent because my child was about to play at Carnegie Hall, and she's looking around at all the people, and someone strikes up a conversation with her, and she starts talking to her, forgetting that her squirmy, wormy son had now become enchanted by the Ebony Steinway on stage. You're ahead of me. When she turned to see that he was gone, it was too late. He had hurried up to the platform. He had mounted into the seat behind the Ebony Steinway. Started playing chopsticks. Some of you didn't know I could play the piano. I should get my wife up here and show you how we make beautiful music together. Certainly. But, you know, this is a huge platform, you know. And so as he started playing, true story, people began to say, who is that boy? Get him out of there. He has no business being here. Get him out of here. He doesn't belong up there. Get him down. The mother was embarrassed and the crowd was so thick she couldn't get up there. Ignacy Jan Paderewski saw what was happening. He left the socialites behind the curtain, grabbed his coat, pulled it around him, and as this little boy, not seeing Paderewski, come behind him and put his arms around the little boy, he began to play a counter melody. The little boy was a bit startled, and the soft, comforting voice of Paderewski said, keep playing, son. And he continued to play. And as the master played all around him, don't stop, boy. Play, boy. Continue, boy. Play on. Play on. The sarcastic, antagonistic voices quieted down. And on that night, when he had played his Chopin and Liszt in his own compositions, the people would still tell you the most beautiful piece was Paderewski and the five-year-old, chopsticks in counter melody. In ministry and in life, I know that I have failed my Lord again and again. If anyone would say, have you ever felt like quitting? I would tell you every Monday. But about the time that I feel like my lamp is smoking the room instead of lighting the room, when I can't get any music out of my flute, I feel the arms of Jesus, the nail-pierced hands come around me, and I hear the voice of the Father through the blessed Holy Spirit. Play on, boy. Don't stop. For a bruised reed he will not break, and the smoking flax he will not quench. Christ has mercy. The mercy of Jesus. Merciful Lord. When the blood of Abel fell upon the rocks, it cried out, vengeance, vengeance, vengeance. But when the blood of Jesus fell upon Calvary, it cried out, mercy, mercy, mercy. Thanks be to God for the mercy of Jesus for you and me.
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2: Hey, take your Bible, if you would, and join me in the book of Exodus chapter 5, Exodus chapter number 5. In just a moment, we're going to look at a verse of Scripture from Exodus chapter 5. Okay, quick question. Now, don't raise your hand as you think about the question, but how many of you have ever felt claustrophobic before? Don't raise your hand, okay? But how many of you have ever felt claustrophobic? Okay, maybe you'd say, I'm not normally claustrophobic, but boy, there was a time when I just felt like, oh, I need to get out. Or maybe you have some, I don't know, inclination toward, and you just say, man, I do not like closed spaces. You know, a person who has maybe an MRI coming up, and you are taken back in that little tube, and maybe you have a memory from when you were a kid, and you got locked in something or wrapped up in something, and so there's this sense of this closing around you, and it's really uncomfortable. There's a place in Jerusalem that is titled Hezekiah's Tunnel. It's really an engineering masterpiece because during the days of Hezekiah, to get water into Jerusalem, into the city, in case there was some siege that the enemy laid hold of the city, Hezekiah actually had a tunnel built into the city, and it's phenomenal. It's hewn out of stone, and they actually went from two different ends and they met in the middle. And they did a zigzag pattern so they would finally connect. And the tunnel, you can actually today do a little hike through, and it's quite a distance. And it's pitch black, and there's still water that's coming through the tunnel. And so you're walking through this tunnel, and obviously you have some lights with you, but if the people you're walking with, you just say, okay, let's just turn out all the lights. Have you ever been, and a lot of places, you're crouching down because the walls are about this wide and someplace much lower than your head. So when you're walking through there, you can get a sense of claustrophobia. And if you just had to get out right then, you're in for a long day, okay? So sometimes you may understand that feeling of everything is closing around you. And you know the one thing that you want at that moment is, for lack of a better term, freedom. Freedom. It's like the world is closing around you and I just have to get out. Okay, now forgive the parallels, but we have been in a time recently where it feels like so many things have closed in around us and we all value what we call freedom. We have felt somewhat restricted. Our ability to function at a level to which we've become accustomed has been greatly restricted. The ability to have a meal at a restaurant, to go shopping for a pair of shoes, to get a haircut, to go to the gym, to socialize, to assemble in person for worship, all of it has been restricted, reduced, or somewhat removed. Now, what I'm not going to do this morning is debate the right or wrong. the benefits versus the cost of what has taken place. So honestly, while I do, along with I suppose most of you, have definite thoughts about this, many of those questions I do believe are to some degree unanswerable. So I'm not going to pretend to say this is what we should have done or this is what we should be doing. All I am going to comment on at this moment is that we do understand how we have appreciated to a greater degree the freedoms that we have come to expect and certainly have enjoyed. This brings me to the point at hand, the value of freedom. So before we go any further, I think it's important that we pause and think about what is our definition of freedom. I read a lot of descriptions and definitions of what people believe freedom to be this last week. Here are some of the definitions given by people regarding what does it mean to be free. One person said, freedom is being your own self, doing what we do best or what we like most without being judged. It is the luxury to do mistakes in life. It is living in a world without any gender, religion, or discrimination. Another person said, for me, it is my life, my rules. Another person said, freedom is accepting yourself and the cessation or to stop judging others. Okay, you may have your own definition of freedom, but that is not far off from a common or a more, I don't even know if it's exclusively modern, but a worldview of what is freedom. A more formal definition of freedom might sound something like this: the power or right to act, speak, or think as one wants without hindrance or restraint. A definition providing additional insight would be this one: liberation from slavery or restraint. Our own Declaration of Independence sets forth what it calls our God-given rights to life, liberty, that being specifically freedom, and the pursuit of happiness. To be clear, we know that true freedom cannot mean that a person can do whatever they want, wherever they want, and whenever they want to do it. Of course, this would have the potential to remove the freedom of another, and more importantly, lead you actually into bondage. There's never such a thing as absolute freedom as we might define whatever I want. Rather, we should understand freedom, or true freedom, to simply mean free to do what I was created to do. Okay, so let's pause on that thought for a few minutes. What is freedom? Freedom actually is just I am free to do what I am created to do. Okay, last July, up in Georgia, off the coast, in fact, it was at St. Simons Island, 2019, there were a number of pilot whales that beached themselves along the shoreline. In fact, there were literally dozens. Some say there were upward of 50 whales, and these are obviously large mammals that live in the ocean that had beached themselves. So immediately, wildlife personnel, lifeguards, and a whole host of people who live there, just people that were out, began doing the work of trying to take these whales and get them back out into the ocean. Now, listen, I think that there are valuable things for us to understand about taking care of nature, the place that God has given us to enjoy. And if I were there on the beach and these whales came up, I would have been working, I think, with everybody else to try to get them back into the water. And so they did. They took numbers of those and people began to work together and they got so many of these. Now they didn't get all of them, but numbers of them, they got back out into the ocean. You could see several of them were just struggling to make it, and many of them did. The sad thing, and certainly the frustrating thing, was when some of them, not all, but a few of them, actually continued to beach themselves on the shoreline. And a few of them actually, of course, you can conclude, died because they wouldn't stay out to sea. Now, true freedom, forgive the silliness of the parallel, but if a whale just was thinking, I really want to live on land, in a sense, it has the freedom to continue to pursue it, but it wasn't created to live on land. It was created to live in the ocean. There's something that provides its greatest freedom when it does what it was created to do. Now, they said that I read, why were they continuing to do that? Why do sometimes whales do this? Well, a couple reasons are posited, but nobody knows for sure. First of all, when they're hunting, when they're trying to feed, they have this radar system internally, and it works best in deep water. And so if they're along a shore that's a cliff and there's still a lot of depth, that's a great place. They don't lose their sense of radar. But when they start getting close in the shallow waters, their radar is broken and they just can't navigate correctly. Another reason is sometimes they're actually trying to help one of the other whales that's lost its way. For whatever reason, when a whale beaches itself, it's not doing what it was created to do. And you know, if we want to draw some kind of a parallel, there are times when in my Christian life, I have just fought against what God created me to do. Now, do I have the freedom to pursue it? In a sense, yes, but actually that freedom to pursue produces in my life greater bondage. True freedom means that I am living as one who is empowered to be and to do what God created me to be and to do. Okay, now let's look at our text. Remember, God gave us so many of these narratives because they are wonderful pictures of the Christian life. So Exodus chapter 5, look at verse number 1. And afterward, Moses and Aaron went in and told Pharaoh, "Thus saith the Lord God of Israel, let my people go, that they may hold a feast unto me in the wilderness." Now remember, there is no agreement between God and the world regarding how much bondage is acceptable for his people. Moses and Aaron do not go into Pharaoh and say, hey, let's work out a deal. No, what God wants for his people is absolute freedom. God has a zero tolerance intent, desiring his people to be truly free. God's desire was not to come to an understanding between Egypt and his people, some sort of compromised arrangement. God's desire is for his people to be and to live as those who are free. Okay, so let's take a couple of views of or looks at what does it mean to be free? First today, freedom gained. Freedom gained. If you have your Bible handy, look with me for a moment at John chapter 8 and look down at verse number 34. John chapter 8, look down at verse number 34. First, freedom gained. John 8, 34 says this, Jesus answered them, verily, verily. Jesus doesn't use that all throughout his earthly ministry, but when he does, he's giving special emphasis to a truth that he's about to unfold or unpack. So he says, verily, verily, this is truth. This is truth. And then he says, I say unto you, whosoever committeth sin is the servant of sin. In other words, sin then becomes his master. He is in bondage, enslaved to the servant of sin. The Bible says in Romans chapter 3, verse 23, a verse that I suppose most of us know well, the Bible says, for all have sinned and come short of the glory of God. Okay, so that means that all of us are born in some sense of bondage. When you begin to think about Israel serving under the bondage of Egypt, we begin to understand the bondage under which all men are born, the bondage of Satan's yoke. A commentator who wrote in years gone by the name of C.H. McIntosh said it this way, the sinner is in the hands of one who rules him with despotic power. He is sold under sin, led captive by Satan at his will, fast bound with the fetters of lust, passion, temper, without strength, without hope, and without God. That's a pretty dismal place to be. There's nobody in here that truly wants to say, I am in absolute bondage to something that is a bad master. Nobody wants to say that. But the sad truth is that sin always brings bondage, and sin is a bad master. So what happened at the mere mention? When Moses and Aaron go into Pharaoh and they speak about this desire for freedom, it's interesting that even the mention of a desired freedom brings increased bondage. Have you ever said, I have to break this habit, and it seemed like the habit became even stronger? Have you ever said, I need to pursue freedom, and the chains that bound you actually seem to wrap themselves more tightly around you? An outside deliverance for God's people in bondage in Egypt, even as it's true for God's people in bondage today, an outside deliverance is absolutely essential. And the deliverance could be secured through no strength of their own. Okay, the Bible says it this way in Acts chapter 4, verse 12. It says, neither is there salvation in any other, for there is none other name under heaven given among men whereby we must be, you know the last word, right? Okay, let's say it together. Whereby we must be saved. Saved. Rescued. I have to have now someone do for me what I cannot do for myself. The word salvation, neither is there salvation in any other. Okay, the word salvation, it comes from a Greek word called soteria. Soteria. You've heard about the doctrine of soteriology. Soteriology, that's the doctrine of salvation. Okay, the word soteria, here's what it means. It's really simple. It's a one-word definition. We say, oh, I get that. We could say it means salvation, that's good. Here's another one-word definition, and that is the word deliverance. Deliverance. We're actually, when we talk about soteriology, we're talking about the doctrine of deliverance. Oh, so I was here, and I was, by the power of another, I was delivered over here through no strength, no merit, no doing of my own. Okay, so think about the parallels that the lost, those people who don't know Jesus Christ, if they died today, hell would be their eternal existence. Think about the parallels between Israel bound in Egypt and those who don't know Jesus Christ. Well, the parallels are fairly obvious. Romans chapter 5, verse 6 says, For when we were yet without strength, I had no ability, I had no strength of my own, nothing that I could do to provide what I need. For when we were yet without strength, in due time, Christ died for the ungodly. He died in their place. He was securing something that their death could never secure. You say, why was Jesus' substitutionary death the key to this whole thing? Because he was the only acceptable sacrifice. You remember that for years and years, decade after decade, people would bring some sacrifice to be offered, typically a spotless lamb. Blood would be shed. But that was only because it was providing us a picture of the Lamb of God that would come and be the sacrifice for sin. So why isn't my death enough? Why can't I die, God accept that, and then take me to heaven? Because death means separation, and my death would only bring eternal separation. Christ died as an appropriate, acceptable sacrifice. He satisfied the just demands of God. Okay, so notice the analogy that Jesus uses in John chapter 8. John chapter 8, verse 35 and 36. And the servant abideth not in the house forever, but the Son abideth forever. If the Son, therefore, S-O-N, capital S-O-N, if Jesus, therefore, shall make you free, ye shall be free indeed. That means in actuality, no picture of freedom, but absolutely, completely free. Jesus is explaining the difference between perceived freedom and true freedom. Okay, let's think about this again for a minute, because this is really important for freedom gained. Jesus said, in a house, there are basically two. There's one who is abiding in the house. He's a servant. Now, he may have what appears to be a lot of the privileges, a lot of the freedoms, so to speak, that the son has. But Jesus says, but the servant abideth not forever. Here's what he's saying. He's saying there's coming a point when the servant no longer has the inheritance. The servant now is only going to be there for such and such a time. But the son, he abides forever. He's the one that actually has the inheritance. And Jesus is saying, hey, listen, you may feign freedom. You may think that you have freedom, but you actually don't have it unless you bear the title son. So how did you gain your freedom? Well, I had to, no. Remove the I had to. How did you gain your freedom? Well, I worked, no. How did you gain your freedom? The same way anyone gained it who's truly free. And that is, it was bought with a price, and that price is the precious shed blood of Jesus Christ. Listen, have you come to Jesus Christ exclusively to gain your freedom? For most, I suspect that there was a time in your life in here that you can identify and say, I know that at this time, at this place, in this way, I came to recognize that my sin had separated me from God. I was a servant of sin. And I also know that Jesus paid the price for my sin. He secured my freedom, and I simply accepted Jesus Christ. Jesus, when he says, I want to make you free indeed, he's speaking about two things. Freedom from Satan's dominion. It means you can no longer be called a servant, but a son. That's a positional shift. This freedom occurs at salvation, and it's available for all who will trust him. And then it also is freedom from Satan's domination. Not just his dominion, but his domination that he constantly wins. When you become a son, you now have resources that you didn't have as a servant. Ephesians 6:10 says, finally, my brethren, be strong in the Lord and in the power of his might. 1 John chapter 4, verse number 4 talks about what this power and might is. Ye are of God, little children, and have overcome them, because greater is he that is in you than he that is in the world. This is overcomer power, not being overcome, but actually being the overcomer. And while many think that freedom is being able to do whatever you want, true freedom is the ability to do what you should, not only what you could. A guy named William Barclay said it this way. He said, sometimes when a man is rebuked for doing something wrong or warned against such a thing, his answer is, surely I can do what I like with my own life. But the point is, the man who sins does not do what he likes. He does what sin likes. Again, John 8, verse number 34, Jesus answered, verily, verily, I say unto you, whosoever committeth sin is the servant of sin. It's the dilemma that Paul writes about in Romans chapter 7. Romans 7 verses 14 and 15. For I know that the law is spiritual, but I am carnal, sold under sin. For that which I do, I allow not. For that which I would, that I do not. But what I hate, that I do. You say, well, what's the answer for that? Paul answers it in the very next verse. He says, I thank God. Here's his answer. Here's how I overcome. Through Jesus Christ, my Lord. Okay, when you start to think about what's the answer for my bondage in sin, the answer is freedom gained. This is where it begins, in Jesus Christ. Listen, if you're here today and you haven't taken that first step of a relationship with Jesus Christ, that's where freedom truly begins. Freedom in him. But let's go a little bit further with this thought, and let's now see freedom grown. Freedom gained. Okay, I've got it. I am in the position of freedom. Okay, so what's the practical outworking of that? What is freedom grown? Okay, freedom comes first, as we've said, through salvation, but we have to move beyond this or we'll never fully experience true freedom that Christ has purchased for us to enjoy. Okay, for the believer, that spiritual freedom can be fully enjoyed by what we refer to as this, abiding in Christ, which happens in large part by abiding in the written Christ, the Word. The Bible says it this way, James chapter 1. Listen and think about this verse. You say, okay, we're talking about freedom, right? Yes. Listen to what Pastor James said, this pastor of the early church in Jerusalem. James 1:25. But whoso looketh into the perfect law of liberty. Let's insert another word. We're doing no disservice to the word. Okay, whoso looketh into the perfect law of freedom. What's that person going to find? Whoso looketh into the perfect law of liberty and continueth therein, he, being not a forgetful hearer, but a doer of the work, this man shall be blessed in his deed. Okay, I don't suppose you're looking at it in your scripture right now, but mentally look at these words. It says, whoso looketh into. Okay, here's what it means. Looketh into. Julie and I, the other day, we were out walking along the sound side of the beach. And it was about sunset, and it was going to be just spectacular. So we're walking along, and we see another, there were three people walking the other way, but they were a long distance off. We still don't know exactly what she was doing, but the first one of the three had already passed us. And then we could see there was a guy and a girl, and they're still a good ways off. And the guy is probably, I don't know, he's probably from me to Dr. Zacharias, away from the girl. And he looked impatient, okay? Have you ever seen that scenario before? Okay, so maybe it was this morning coming to church, okay? So one of you is waiting on the other. And I see smiles out there right now like, oh, you know my home. Okay, so he is here and he looks impatient. And she is way back here, and I don't know what she was doing. But here's what she was doing. She was doing what James said. Whoso looketh into. Okay, here's what it means. It means to like, oh, huh. What is that? Huh. Okay, it means looks into. Do you know their literal meaning is they stoop over? They peer into. They're trying to observe and figure out. They're trying to just process like, wow, that's really interesting. I've never thought about it that way before. Do you know what it means? It means that when you're taking time, and I trust you have this week, I hope you have every day this week, that you got someplace by yourself as removed from the world as you possibly can. And then you got out the law of freedom. He says, hey, this is a law. This is irrevocable. You can bank on this. Nobody can take this away from you. Whoso looketh into the law of freedom. It seems like those words don't go together, doesn't it? It seems like that's an isolated concept, but God's saying, no, it's not isolated. He says, whoso looks into, it's like, wow, what does that mean? What does that have for me? What was going on then? That's an interesting word. I wonder how I can find out more about that. Whoso looks into, and then they take another step. Okay, so now I'm starting to understand this. That's really interesting. And now they say, okay, and be a doer thereof. What application does that have in my life today? How is that going to impact how I interact with my husband? What's that going to play on my interaction, my love for my wife? How am I going to parent because of this? What impact does that have on how I treat my fellow workers? How should I treat my employees? How should I interact with my supervisor? What should I do with my parents? How should I study? Where should I go? What should I do? Do you know what it means? If I really want to live as who I am free. That is freedom gained. But there's something beyond that, and it's freedom grown. And it's now, what are all the rights and privileges that I have as a person who has been bought with a price? Tell me, what does that mean for me personally? Wouldn't you want to know the details, the benefits, the resources, the freedoms that are now yours to enjoy? Wouldn't you want to know everything you could about the person who provided this freedom for you? Where are you going to find that? In the perfect law of liberty. And what does he say? Here's what you do. He says, okay, lean over, stoop down, investigate. That's what we saw at the beach. We saw this lady, and I don't know what she was doing, but I'm telling you, she is down on all fours, and she's just looking. And when we looked down there, my wife said, maybe she's ill, okay? Maybe she's not feeling well. And so we're just kind of looking, trying to not really look, but we're looking, okay? And she was just investigating. She's like, you know, picking something up and whatever. And the husband is the guy down there like this. And she was looking into. Man, are you doing that in the Word? Is that our priority? Listen, I'm as thankful for the next person as I can be for what God has granted us with technology. But don't let it get in the way of looking into. Use it to your advantage to look into. Use it for means that we have today that are, again, here's our word, unprecedented. We have resources and tools and ways to find out stuff about the Word. Oh, look into the perfect law. What is that going to provide for us? Freedom grown. Think about the greater freedom that a person has who can read. He is free to study, to learn, to grow, even to question and have questions answered. But a person who cannot read, or a person who will not read, must then take the word of another or must come to conclusions on their own. In the spiritual realm, many believers are what we might want to refer to as spiritually illiterate. They haven't taken the opportunity to learn, to grow. Ignorance cuts off a person from enjoying the blessing that God has intended for them to receive personally. Okay, let's just imagine for a moment. Imagine a man with no Christian upbringing, and he comes to know Christ. He is truly saved, yet he doesn't continue in the Word. So he doesn't know what the Bible says about submitting to God, about resisting the devil, about victory over sin, about renewing the mind, about abiding in Christ, about resources as a son, a child of God. And he just continues to live as he's always lived. Same language, same lifestyle, same media, all the same. But there is something new. He has some sense of guilt that didn't exist before, but he keeps pushing it to the back of his mind. Let's put a real situation in it. He's married, but at work there is this attractive lady who pays him special attention. In fact, he enjoys it. It's just kind of fun, but it's harmless. And she invites him because she just needed a ride home. She invites him in, and let's just ask you to fill in the rest of the story. As a lamb that is led to the slaughter, okay, take the same young man. After he trusts Christ, he begins to abide daily in the Word. He reads it, digests it, seeks to begin practicing it in very practical ways. He believes his language should change. He unites with a local church. He seeks accountability. He sits under preaching that teaches and explains the Word. He develops friendships that support the Word. Then he reads the story of Joseph and Potiphar's wife. He sees Joseph's focus on God, how he, like Joseph, can resist temptation. He's now praying that God will help him to do the same. Yes, he may still find the girl at work attractive, but he now has resources, freedom, if you will, to have victory over the bondage of sin that would actually seek to control him. How different are these potential outcomes? Why? Because a person said, let me look into the perfect law of freedom. This is freedom that is both gained and freedom that is grown. And you know, as we just wrap it up, do you know what it results in? Freedom given. freedom given. Now I am living as a person positionally who is free. I'm living as a person practically who is free. I am living as I was created to live. And then it's freedom given. After your freedom is gained, it is to be grown, but it is also to be given. Galatians 5:13. For brethren, ye have been called unto liberty. Yes, you've been called unto freedom. Only use not liberty or freedom as an occasion to the flesh, but by love serve one another. Freedom's not to be squandered on self, but selflessly shared on others. Whenever liberty, whenever freedom is joined with love, it actually produces service to others. And we offer it willingly. Okay, how many of you have ever, let's say you're a young adult and a young adult man and you like to play basketball. Okay, so you're playing and you got a time set up to play ball with a group of guys. And one of the guys that comes is a little bit older, you know, but he loves to play basketball. You love having him play. And so you guys are all there and you see this guy come in and he's coming in with his sixth grade son. Okay, his sixth grade son. And his sixth grade son has basketball shorts, a shirt, and shoes on. And you're going to play with this group of guys, you know, you're looking for some really good basketball, and the sixth grade guy comes. Okay, now let me ask you this. Who enjoys the sixth grader playing the most? Because the dad comes in and says, hey, you guys mind if my son plays? Okay, you're like, no, that's fine. Who enjoys the son playing the most? The person who loves him the most. You see, the person who loves him the most is I'm suspecting, dad. And so dad says, hey, do you mind if my son plays? And who is playing basketball with a sixth grader and saying, man, I love this? Dad. And I suspect that people who just love the sixth grader probably say, you know, this is not as competitive as I was hoping for, but I'm so glad that the sixth grader's getting some time on the court, or that we're getting to influence. And that we're, listen, I don't fault the other guys who say, oh, I really was looking forward to some great basketball. But the sixth grader, at that point, he hasn't learned to dribble and walk at the same time, okay? So it's a little frustrating, except for the guy who loves him the most. Do you know what our love for the body of Christ does? It removes some of the frustrations, because what is it that Jesus does for us? He says, listen, I'm gonna meet you where you are and I'm gonna do for you whatever it is that you need doing. Think about the freedom that is now ours to enjoy because of his love for us. Because of Christ's forgiveness, I have freedom from penance for sin. Did you know I don't have to do penance? I am forgiven. Praise the Lord for that. Because of Christ's death on the cross, I have freedom from the penalty of sin. No one can say, aha, this is your eternal punishment. No, that punishment's already been paid. Because I've been given the power of the Spirit, I have freedom from the power of sin. And someday in heaven, when I am in Jesus' presence, I shall be free from the very presence of sin. A slave is bound to serve. How powerful it is when you are simply blessed to serve because of the one who provided you freedom. At the close of a really important speech to Congress back on January 6, 1941, Franklin Delano Roosevelt shared his vision of what the world would be, a world that he wanted after the war would be over. He envisioned four basic freedoms enjoyed by all people: freedom of speech, freedom of worship, freedom from want, and freedom from fear. In some degrees, in many parts of the world, we have seen increased freedoms in those areas, not all, but in many. But our world still needs another freedom, if you will, a fifth freedom. The freedom I need the most is freedom from myself. And there's only one place you can get that kind of freedom. It comes from the one who actually laid down his freedom to purchase yours. Have you experienced freedom, true freedom, freedom gained? That only happens through salvation in Jesus Christ. If you are here today, I don't care how you're joining us, but if you're here today and you've not yet experienced freedom gained, the acceptance of Jesus Christ exclusively, then it is yours. It's offered, yours to receive. How about freedom grown? All of us today can grow in our freedom. And the primary means by which we do that is looking at the contract that says this is what comes along with your salvation. Looking into the perfect law of liberty. And the more we look into that, I suspect the more we'll see freedom given. Lord, let me by love serve one another.
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3: I want to be in 1 Thessalonians again this morning. I appreciate so much you listening last night and so many comments after the message last night. And I pray today that God would use this message to be a blessing to your heart as well. I've heard so many positive things about the beginning of this semester and the emphasis on God's Word and the speakers that you've had in. And so I'm so thankful to hear that great report and what God's doing in the heart of each of our students here at Pensacola Christian College. And so I hope today to continue to be a blessing to you, and I want to challenge you through God's Word. 1 Thessalonians chapter number 2. Last evening I went to a verse, and I want to go back to that verse this morning as well. In verse number 13, the Apostle Paul writes this, "For this cause also thank we God without ceasing. Because when we receive the word of God, when ye receive the word of God, which ye had heard of, ye received it not as the word of men, but as it is in truth, the word of God, which effectually worketh also in you that believe." I want to make notice of this verse, "but as it is in truth." As the Apostle Paul was presenting this gospel to the church at Thessalonica, when they heard the gospel preached, they received it. They understood what Paul was saying by faith. They put their faith and trust in Jesus Christ, and they gladly received it, and they received it as truth, meaning this, that they believed that God's word was true. They acted upon it. They took that in, and it became a difference in their life. Yes, it made a difference in eternity, like salvation does, but it affected them here in this life as well. Everything about them changed. Who they worshiped changed. Those that, how they thought changed. What they did and how they acted changed. Everything about this church was different once they met Jesus Christ, because as they received the gospel of Jesus Christ, they took it as truth. We're living in a day today where truth is what you want it to be. But my friend, that's not called truth. That's just feelings. And we don't make decisions based upon feelings. We make decisions based upon truth. There's times, if you were to ask me my opinion today, I will think one thing, and based upon circumstances of that day, the next day I might come to a different conclusion. There are times in my life that I've made a decision, and when I made that decision, I knew absolutely that was the right decision to make. Yet there was a problem. I didn't have all the facts. And in realizing this, after I made that decision, the decision I made was based upon my feelings, based upon what I thought I knew, only to come to the conclusion that that decision was wrong. We have to make decisions based upon truth. We have to make decisions in our life. In this generation, we are being bombarded by cultural things. We're being bombarded by things that are anti-God, anti-Bible, anti-truth. And we must make decisions, and you must make decisions in your life, not based upon culture, not based upon feelings, but based upon God's word. In order for you to do that, you must receive God's word as truth. That must

evening, we understand that there in Philippi, Paul had a very difficult time. The Apostle Paul was preaching the gospel of Jesus Christ. The Apostle Paul, there was a young lady there that was demon-possessed, and there were men in that city that were using this young girl to make money and to tell fortunes, and they were just using her. But the Apostle Paul, with the truth of the gospel, set that young girl free. And because he set her free, the Lord Jesus Christ set her free of that demon. He was placed in jail. He was beaten for the gospel's sake. He was there in that jail. We know the wonderful story, how it ends there in Philippi, but it was a horrible experience for the Apostle Paul as he's preaching the truth of the gospel. Some had received it and others had rejected it. And as Paul is leaving Philippi, he comes to this city of Thessalonica, and as he comes to this city, though through great persecution, through great suffering, the Apostle Paul stands for truth, and as he is standing for truth, this church receives and welcomes this truth. Paul is going to leave Philippi. He's coming to a place of Thessalonica, and as he comes to this place, there's several things that I just want to point out in this message here this morning, and I just want to be an encouragement to your heart. I want to challenge every single one of us here to welcome truth in our life. I realize this, in a crowd this size, there are probably some here today that are confused about things. You're confused about some decisions that you've made, and you're looking for answers. You're confused about some events in your family and you're looking for some answers. You're confused maybe about God's calling on your life and you're looking for answers. You see all the things that we are inundated with and the things that are seemingly coming at us 24 hours a day, 7 days a week, causing us to doubt, causing us to fear, causing great anxiety in our lives. And I today want to bring truth to your life so that you have a foundation to build upon. Here the Apostle Paul is coming and he preaches the gospel of Jesus Christ. This church receives this gospel. Look with me, if you would please, in verse number 17 of chapter number 2. The Apostle Paul writes this, "But we, brethren, being taken from you for a short time in presence, not in heart." What is he saying? We're not there in person, but you are there in our thoughts and our hearts. We might not be there with you physically, but there is a bond between us, and you are in our hearts, and we are in your hearts. It's a continual thinking. Paul said this in chapter number 1, that I'm continually praying for you. When Paul would kneel and talk to God, he would bring up the names and of those here at this church. There was a wonderful bond here in this church. Why? Because as Paul preached to them the gospel, they received it as truth, and that because of they received it at truth, this wonderful bond, this wonderful relationship was formed. I would say to you this, the most wonderful relationships that you'll ever have in this life are those that believe the Word of God, that relationship you have, that friendship you have built upon truth. Paul says this, "Not in heart, endeavored the more abundantly to see your face with great desire. Wherefore we would have come unto you, even I, Paul, once and again, but Satan hindered us. For what is our hope, or joy, or crown of rejoicing?" He's asking this question, what is this? What is our hope? What is the thing we're so anticipating? What is it that we look forward to? He says, "Are not even ye in the presence of our Lord Jesus Christ at his coming? For ye are our glory and joy." Paul was encouraged by this church. You know, we ought to be a people, we ought to be Christians that encourage the work of the Lord. I know you're in a wonderful place. Around wonderful people. I've already met wonderful students yesterday and this morning even, and I'm looking forward to meeting even more over the next day and a half or so. And I know you're in a wonderful place where people are serving the Lord, but I want to challenge each and every one of you here today to be this type of Christian, to be this type of people that encourage others in the work of the Lord. Paul said this as he's coming from this difficult place of Philippi. He comes to this church. Yes, there's great
persecution. Yes, there's

0: great sorrow. But there's a place of hope and there's a place of rejoicing. Why? Because there was someone there, there was a group of people there that were staying fast, that were standing sure, that were believing in the truth of God's word, and their endurance and their belief in God's word encouraged Paul to continue. Oh, I want to encourage every single student to have a relationship with the Lord, to have truth in your heart, to stand upon the foundation of God's word. And as you do that, you will be a tremendous encouragement to others. The Apostle Paul is encouraged to continue. Again, I want you to think about this. Sometimes we see the Apostle Paul as this great apostle. We see him as such a strong apostle. But the Apostle Paul was a human being. He went through the same things that we went through. The Apostle Paul went through loneliness. The Apostle Paul went through physical hurt. He went through emotional hurt. There was something that the Apostle Paul even prayed and said that Satan is using this to buffet me. And he prayed to the Lord, please remove this from me. He was begging God through prayer to remove this. The Apostle Paul, I believe, was a strong Christian. But the Apostle Paul also suffered. There had to have been days that the Apostle Paul had to wonder, is this worth it? Am I going to go to another city? Am I going to continue to serve the Lord? Can I endure another beating? You know, one of the things that we as human beings don't like, we don't like rejection. I was walking through the campus yesterday, and one fellow came to me and he said, hey, great message in chapel yesterday. And I said, thank you, but I didn't preach chapel yesterday. He said, oh, that was someone else. And I said, I hope that you'll come back, though, and tell me the next day, hey, great message in chapel, because I'm preaching tomorrow. He came to me last night and he said, great message last night. And I'll tell you, that was an encouragement. I was waiting for him to come back. If he did not come back, I would have known it was not a great message. My good friend, the other Kenny Baldwin, you know who he is, Ken Wynn. He said to me this, don't worry, you'll know if you preached good or not. I said, how will I know? He says, if you get invited back. He said, I've preached one time in chapel. We all like encouragement. None of us like rejection. The Apostle Paul lived a life of rejection. Could you imagine having a burden and a passion, knowing this is truth and trying to give this truth to a world that continued to reject you? That would jail you, that would beat you, that wanted you dead? Could you imagine looking up from a heap of stones as men were cursing you and throwing stones upon you, wishing you dead? And then to get up from that pile of stones and go back and do what you were already doing? The Apostle Paul needed encouragement, just like you and I need encouragement. Some of the strongest people that you might look at in your life, some of the strongest people that you might see here today, they need encouragement. And I want to challenge you to be like this church, a church that continues people to go forward to serve the Lord Jesus Christ. They challenge Paul and encourage Paul to keep serving Jesus in the midst of suffering, in the midst of heartache, in the midst of hurt. Continue to serve Jesus. I want to challenge you, be that type of person. Be that type of person. You know, we're always surrounded by negativity. We need positive people for the Lord Jesus Christ. You know, if you want to find something to complain about, all you have to do is wake up. It's right there in front of you. I woke up today. The first thing I did was complain. You're all thanking the Lord today for the rain. I said, rain, Lord? Come on. I'm in Florida. I'm coming from Ohio. 6 inches of snow on the ground. I just wanted sun for 3 or 4 days. You know, if we want to, we can complain. But this church didn't find the reason to complain. They lived for a reason to encourage. There are so many things that God is doing in your life, and it is up to us to share those things, to encourage fellow believers to continue serving the Lord Jesus Christ. Not only did it encourage Paul to continue, I want you to look with me in verse number 14 of this same chapter. We've read verse 13. Paul says that we thank God for you because you received the word of God. For ye, in verse 14, for ye, brethren, became followers of the churches of God, which is in Judea, or in Christ Jesus. For ye also have suffered like things of your own countrymen, even as they have of the Jews, who both killed the Lord Jesus and their own prophets and have persecuted us, and they please not God and are contrary to all men, forbidding us to speak to the Gentiles that they might be saved, to fill up their sins always for the wrath to come upon them to their uttermost. Paul is saying, you know, you're experiencing some suffering as well. But this church received truth. This church acted upon truth. This church believed truth. It changed them. And because of that, it encouraged Paul to continue. And it also gave him strength in times of trouble. It gave Paul the strength he needed when times are difficult. You know, I know there's many in this room that's going through difficulty. I'll share with you some tomorrow, a personal testimony that I've been through over this past year. They say after COVID, over 30% increase, 30% of young people, of teenagers, and just above that teenage years are going through depression and anxiety. That's real. I know there's people here today that are going through troubles. I know there's some today that are wondering how the ends are going to meet and how we're going to pay bills and how we're going to continue in school. I know there's some that are worried about grades. There's some that are worried about dating and engagement. There's some that are worried about life, wondering, is there going to be opportunities for me? There's some that are probably here today and you have gone through life and maybe you've been made fun of and maybe you feel alone and maybe you're just going through some things and you feel like hopeless and helpless and you're wondering, does anyone care? I want to encourage this student body to be like this church, to give strength to those that are in times of trouble. Serving the Lord Jesus Christ is the most wonderful thing that you can do in your life. And encouraging others to serve the Lord Jesus Christ is the most wonderful thing that you can do in life. This is a nurturing church. This is a life-giving church. They treated each other with care. They treated each other with love. Any place that Christians gather, it ought to be the most loving, caring, compassionate place there is on the planet Earth. It ought to be a place where people come and feel welcomed. It ought to be the place where the weary comes and finds strength. It ought to be a place where the discouraged come and find hope. It ought to be a place where the lonely come and find friendship. This is what the body of Christ ought to be. Anyone can throw more upon a hurting person. Anyone can look and discourage someone. But this church encouraged Paul and strengthened Paul in times of trouble to continue doing what Paul has been called by God to do. These are young believers. As I mentioned last evening, this church was a young church. Paul established this church, and after the establishment of this church, it said maybe some 2 or 3 years later when this letter was written back to this very young church. This church of young believers, they are encouraged to stay focused on the gospel. You know, sometimes we can get so busy in our Christian life that we lose focus of the gospel. We can get so involved in our Christian circles that we lose focus that our mission is the proclaiming of the gospel of Jesus Christ. That our goal in life ought to be to proclaim the wondrous gospel to a lost and dying world. This church knew that if we could encourage Paul to continue, and Paul knew if I could encourage this church to continue, that more lost people would hear the gospel of Jesus Christ, more lost people would find salvation through Jesus Christ, that the gospel would go forth throughout the Gentile nations and people would be gloriously saved. This is his mission. This is the church's mission. And this is our mission as well, to see the gospel go forth. I say this to our church often. Church is a place of healing. Church is not a museum of perfect people. Church is a hospital for broken people. Church is a place where people come and find hope. About a month ago in our church service on a Sunday morning, as I was preaching, just down here to my left in the second row, there was a young lady. She was 30. I didn't know at the time, but I knew she was in her late 20s, early 30s or so, and she sat in a wheelchair. And as she sat in that wheelchair, she just rocked and moved, and it was difficult for her to stay still during the message. And because of her movements, it caught my eye several times as I was preaching. And I preached a message. How Jesus Christ can heal the brokenhearted. I preached a message how the gospel changes lives. I preached the message how God will take those that the world has abused and how the world has thrown away, and the glorious gospel of Jesus Christ will change lives and make you a child of God. You become a child of the King. I preached a message, and at the end of the message, like I always do, we gave an invitation. And as I gave that invitation, I noticed this hand go up in that wheelchair. One of our altar workers went, and she trusted Christ as her Savior. At the end of the service, when she was leaving, I came in and introduced myself to her, and she began to tell me her story. She says, "You don't know me," but she says, "You've probably seen me on the news over the last couple days." And I said, "Tell me about the story." And she said, 5 months ago, I was taken. I was drugged. For the last 5 months, I've been in a house where my body has been sold. She was a victim of sex trafficking. One of the police officers in our church was the one that did a raid on that home and freed her and six other girls that were in that home. She's now addicted to drugs. She's thought several times, she said, about taking her life. She said, "What kind of person would want me? What kind of life am I going to live?" She, there in tears as she's rocking in her wheelchair in her church lobby, she said, "I came to church today." She said, "I felt hopeless. I felt used. I felt like no one could ever love me." She said, "I even wondered, God, why would you let this happen to me?" And then in tears, she began to say, "Then I heard the message, how Jesus loved me. I heard how you said that Jesus Christ would take me the way that I am." She said, "I heard you say that Jesus Christ died for my sins and that I could become a child of God." And she said, "That's exactly what I needed to hear today." She said, "I felt worthless and I felt helpless." And she says, "Jesus loves me." And there I begin in our church lobby to begin to cry as well. And I hope that no one ever come to our church and think we're just a bunch of perfect people that they can never relate to. We're just a group of people saved by grace that are called to proclaim the glorious gospel of Jesus Christ. Church ought to be a place, no matter what you've done, no matter where you've been, no matter what you've been involved in, no matter how much you've been hurt, no matter what you're suffering, you get to know that Jesus Christ loves you. He wants to spend eternity with you. There's not a person in this room that's not important to God. No, we need to be a body of believers that proclaim that truth, that encourage others with that truth, so that people can find healing. Church ought to be a place where God's grace is seen. where God's grace is experienced. You know, each of us find life difficult. Each of us have trials. Every single one in this room, from the greatest Bible teacher in this room to the freshman, all of us have had trials. All of us have questions. There's been a time in all of our lives where we've wondered, is it easier to quit? Can I face another day? But this was a place that encouraged the Apostle Paul. You may be experiencing difficulties today, you're in good company. You may be going through trials today, students, you're in good company. This church embraced the truth and it affected how they dealt with others. This church embraced the truth and it affected how they dealt with other people. You see, they weren't going to get involved in their own suffering and have a pity party for themselves, and they weren't going to look at life and say, it's not worth living. No, they said this, serving Jesus Christ is the most wonderful thing. We heard the gospel, it changed our life, we received it with truth, and now we're going to live a life to encourage others to continue to live for Jesus Christ. My challenge to you last night, my challenge to you today is this. Are you living a life to encourage others to serve the Lord Jesus Christ? I like positive people. How many of you like positive people? Would you raise your hand? How many of you like positive people? I love positive people. Would you choose to be positive for the Lord Jesus Christ today? Would you encourage the person that's hurting? Would you find the one that's sitting all alone? Would you find the one that looks like they're carrying a burden and encourage them with how good God is? This world was unkind. In verse number 14, verse number 15, verse number 16, we find this. For sake of time, I won't read them, but if you look in those verses, you would find that this world was unkind. This world offered nothing but suffering. This hurt. This world tried to stop them. Even Satan himself was trying to hinder the work of the Apostle Paul. Satan himself was trying to hinder Paul from coming back and seeing this church. This world is going to be unkind. This world is going to try to hinder you. But the people of God were an inspiration and a joy to the place where Paul said this in verse number 20, for ye are our glory and joy. Paul might not have had a whole lot to look forward to. Paul didn't have much or anything in his retirement account. I don't know if Paul owned a home. I don't know if Paul had enough food or enough money for the next day's meals. I don't know if Paul had a suitcase of clothes or he only had the ones he was wearing. I know Paul's back was bruised. I know he had wounds. I know Paul emotionally was hurting. I know Paul was rejected. I know Paul was hated by many. But Paul said this, you are our joy. You are our glory. Why? Because they determined that they were going to follow the Lord Jesus Christ. Would you determine today that no matter what comes, no matter what this world throws at you, no matter what your feelings are, no matter what this world does, no matter what culture dictates, that you are going to find peace and you are going to find joy and you are going to be an inspiration to others to serve the wonderful Lord Jesus Christ. We need men. We need men and women of courage. We have enough that are falling to this world. Men, we need men in this room today to stand for the Lord Jesus Christ, to stand on the principles of God's word and be an inspiration and be a joy for others. Upperclassmen, I want to encourage you to find someone younger than you and encourage them to stick with it and serve the Lord Jesus Christ. mentor someone, encourage someone, be that joy in someone's life. So when they feel alone, they feel hurt, they feel like they're going through suffering, you are the one that they say, as Paul said, I pray for you often, I thank God for you, I can't wait to see you face to face because of all that you've done to encourage me in the gospel ministry. Those will be relationships you'll never forget. I want to challenge you with this today. Serve the Lord Jesus Christ. Stand for truth and stand for righteousness. Build your life upon the Lord Jesus Christ and His Word. There's joy in serving Jesus. There's joy in serving others for the Lord Jesus Christ's sake.
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2: 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Most believers know that feeling. We meant what we said. Our intentions were genuine, but somewhere along the way, we failed. As we continue details, dimensions, in a meeting with God in Exodus 21 through 25, we come to one of the most significant moments in Israel's relationship with the Lord. The people make a sincere commitment to obey Him, but God already knows what they do not. Their promises alone will never be enough. What happens next points us toward one of the great truths of the gospel. Our relationship with God does not ultimately rest upon the strength of our promises to Him, but upon what He has provided for us. And remarkably, God's purpose isn't merely forgiveness. He desires fellowship with His people. The Word for Life is a listener-supported radio ministry. 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But now with today's message, here's Pastor John from the pulpit of Bethel Baptist.
3: And what Jesus is saying is this to these litigious Pharisees who would haul people into the courts for any instance and any opportunity. He says, what you are doing is you're overreacting for an insult rather than an injury. Let me stop and say it this morning. The same is true in the day in which we live. We are an overly litigious culture. We sue for everything. And while the Bible is saying, understand that there is a place where suits are necessary so that wrongs can be made whole, the person can be made whole, make sure you're balancing the decision as to whether it is an insult or it's an injury. If it's an insult, turn the other cheek and move on. It's not worth it. But if it's a true injury where there's a loss, if there's a loss of income, there's a loss of property, in those instances, the law sets up that it is right. We as Christians live at a higher plane than just simple proportional justice. We live at the place of restorative mercy. So he comes and he says, how do you deal with your people who are around you as an employer? How do you deal with the people who are your neighbors and you've wronged them or they've wronged you? But then he does something else. He speaks to not only the people around us, he speaks to the powerless that are among us. Go back to Exodus chapter 22, and I want you to notice what he says here. Exodus chapter 22 and find verse number 21, if you would, please. He says in Exodus 22, verse number 21, thou shalt neither vex a stranger or oppress him, for ye were strangers in the land of Egypt, and ye shall not afflict any widow or fatherless child. If you afflict them in any wise, and they cry at all unto me, I will surely hear their cry. Now he's not talking about how we deal in our daily life with the neighbors who are around us, the employees who are under us. Now he's talking about the people who can do nothing for us. The powerless among us who have no advocate, the stranger, the widow, and the orphan. And God makes an unusual claim. He says, if you vex them, that word vex means you take advantage of them. If you oppress them, that means that you put pressure on them and they don't have the power to push back. If you afflict them, you put this attitude of less than upon them. You afflict them because they're below you. He says, it's not going to be the court that brings judgment against you. He says, I'll hear their cry. And when I hear their cry, I will take notice. Let me stop and just be as clear as I can be. If there's ever a protected class that the Word of God gives, it's the stranger, it's the widow, and it's the orphan. Jesus speaks of the stranger, and he speaks of himself in Matthew 25, verse 35. I was hungered, and you gave me meat. I was thirsty, and you gave me drink. I was a stranger, and you took me in. Verse number 40, he then concludes and says, inasmuch as you've done it unto the one of the least of these, my brethren, you've done it unto me. Jesus says, when you mistreat the powerless, you're mistreating me. I came into this world and I subjected myself into humanity. I came as the suffering servant and I was received as a stranger. Don't do that to other strangers. James 1 verse 27 speaks of pure religion. You see, pure religion is not just what we do here in this church. Pure religion is how we live day to day. Pure religion and undefiled before God and his Father is this, to visit the fatherless, to visit the orphan, show mercy to the widows in their affliction. The three protected class of the Old Testament, those who are strangers, those who are widows, and those who are orphans. He says, this is pure religion. And James quoting Exodus 22 and Jesus referencing Matthew in Matthew 25, Exodus 22, they're saying that this is the genuine definition of true Christianity. Samuel Johnson, the writer of years gone by, made this statement: the true measure of a man's character is how he treats someone who can do him absolutely no good. The true measure of a man's character is how he treats someone who can't help him, who can't move him forward, the one who is powerless. How he treats the powerless is the measure of his character. Walt Bettinger was the CEO of Charles Schwab Investments from 2008 to 2004, a brilliant economic specialist, an investor. He graduated from college with a summa cum laude degree. But he talked about when he was in college, one of the hardest lessons he ever learned. He went to his business class. At that point, he had a 4.0 in his junior year of his college experience. He came to that final exam prepared, knowing all the material that had been shared over the semester, prepared to be tested on that material. And the professor stood up and he said, I've taught you everything I can about business in this class, but there's only one question that's most important. And then he handed out a blank piece of paper. And he said, the most important question that you should have learned this semester is this. What's the name of the lady who cleans this building we meet in? Charles Bettinger said he had no idea. He just walked by her every single day that he went to class. He just passed by her every day of that semester. And in that moment, he tells the story how that he failed the exam. He got a B in the class as a result, not the perfect 4.0. But he said, it's the only test I ever failed that I deserved to fail. He came to Charles Schwab and he said, you need to understand something. If we're going to do business, we may know all the facts of investment and economy. We may understand all of those things. But if you don't know who Dottie is, the cleaning lady's name was Dottie. If you don't know who Dottie is, you don't deserve to work at Charles Schwab. You see, I think sometimes we forget the personal aspect of what God has called us to do. The people who work around you are people sometimes who are struggling, who can't make it through the day. They're just barely making a living. They're just barely eking by. Let me ask you a question. When you call customer service and you hear that person on the other line speaking in broken English, what's your first response? That convicts me. Because there's been times that I've been on the phone in my frustration and I'll lash out at that person, and that person deserves the same human dignity that you and I deserve. Make no mistake, there's a problem with the company who outsources their customer service centers to some place so that their customers can't even break the understanding of conversation with them. But that person doesn't deserve the indignity of my response in that way. Let me ask you this question. What do you do when you go to lunch today and the waitress gets your meal wrong? Or the food isn't cooked just right? And here's a single mother striving to just make ends meet, to just be able to survive. What do you do with that person who is powerless in that moment? What is your attitude in that moment? Here's what God is teaching. It doesn't matter how you act on the mountain. What matters is how you live it in your daily life. Folks, we need to get serious about the reality of who we are serving. The holy God on the mountain wants to be the holy God in our lives. And the God who speaks in thunder and lightning on the mountain is the same God who's the still small voice that says, bite your tongue. It is worth following God in that moment in our daily life. But this is where we live our Christian life. And if you're not doing that, may the Holy Spirit convict you, not John Lance, may the Holy Spirit convict you where you're not treating people with the dignity they deserve. Here's the second one. God speaks to the daily life, but then he speaks to the spiritual life. Chapters 21 and 23, God speaks, but now the response is about to come, and it's in the matter of the covenant. Israel is going to be bound to what they've heard, and more than just fulfilling of the law, it's the ratification of the covenant. And in fact, chapter 24 is kind of the hinge of the entire book of Exodus. Now, before we dive into chapter 24, I want to remind you that in just eight chapters, the children of Israel will be bowing down before the golden calf. In just eight chapters, they will renounce everything that they promise here in chapter 24. But God still sealed the covenant anyway. Notice how he sealed that covenant. First of all, the book was spoken. The Bible says in verses 3 that Moses speaks the word of the covenant. And then he goes to God and he writes the words of the covenant, verse number 4. And then he comes back to the people, verse number 7, and he reads the words of the covenant. It's first spoken, it's then written, and then it is read publicly. Words spoken, words written, words read aloud. This is the formal covenant procedure of the Old Testament. It's the reading of the contract before anybody signs it. And there the Bible says that the people of Israel, in verse number 3 and in verse number 7, they agree to the terms. They've heard it, they've read it, they've seen it. Two times they say in verse number 3, all that the Lord hath said we will do and we will be obedient. Verse number 7, he says, all that the Lord will do, we will be obedient. Two times they say, we're going to do what this says. And I don't doubt their sincerity, but I doubt their capacity. Because in just eight chapters, they forget the God of the mountain and begin to worship the calf in the valley. Now, every one of us who's here this morning, we've made sincere promises to God that we haven't kept. God, I promise, if you'll do this for me, I'll do this for you. And before long, God does it and we forget. It was a sincere promise. It was a desire to please God, but the truth is it was an insufficient promise. You've come to the altar and you said with all your whole heart, this God, I'm going to make this right. I'll never do this again. I'll never be this way. You've made commitments at the New Year's moment. I'm not going to do this anymore. I'm going to break this habit. You're in the hospital room. The diagnosis comes back. Lord, if you heal me of this, this is what I'll do. And you're striving as best you can, but you're failing over and over again. But here's the good news of a covenant. The basis of the covenant is never based on what you can do. It is always based on the blood that is sprinkled in the covenant. When you see verses 6 through 8 in chapter 24, the Bible says that there would be a burnt offering and there would be oxen that would be offered. And Moses then in verse number 6, he takes half of the blood and he puts it in basins. One half of the blood, first of all, he sprinkles upon the altar. And after he sprinkles that blood on the altar, it's a representation of the covenant side of God. God is making a covenant with his people. And then he comes back in verse number 7, and he reads that book of the covenant. He reads it out loud, and the people agree. And then he takes the other basin of blood, and he sprinkles it upon the people. He says, "This is the blood of the covenant."

0: As we close today, remember that God is interested in far more than one small part of your life. He cares about how we treat people, how we worship, and how we walk with Him in the ordinary moments of every day. And perhaps the greatest truth we've seen is that God desires fellowship with us. We don't come to Him because we've kept every promise or somehow earned our way into His presence. We come because He has provided the way through Jesus Christ. The blood has been shed, the veil has been opened, and through Christ we can draw near to God. 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
2: Isaiah chapter 41 in verse number 10. You have your Bible, you have your device. Follow along with me as I read this morning. Fear thou not, for I am with thee. Be not dismayed, for I am thy God. I will strengthen thee. Yea, I will help thee. Yea, I will uphold thee with the right hand of my righteousness. It's been said in the Christian life that there are three types of individuals. There are, number one, the Pauls who teach us. There are, number two, the Barnabases who encourage us. And there are, number three, the Timothys who follow us. College student, you should have all three of those in your life. Now, I know what you're saying. Of course, I have Pauls in my life. I have faculty members. I have faculty parents. I have counselors. I have people in PCC cares. I have many Pauls in my life. That's great. Enjoy your relationship with those Pauls at this time in your life. But let me ask you, do you have a Barnabas in your life? Do you have someone who is your encourager? Oh my, I was thrilled when Dr. Shoemaker spoke and shared his prayer with you. His prayer for your friends, whoa. His prayer for your time, for your growth. But boy, that one with friends really resonated because you know what friends can be? Friends can be encouragers. But you know what the wrong friends can be? Yeah, the wrong friends can be discouragers. The right friends can be edifiers, those who build up. The wrong friends can be those who tear down. Do you know what? Barnabas is someone who came alongside Paul and his companions, and you know what he did? He brought encouragement to their lives. Hey, we not only need to have an encourager, but let me ask you, are you a Barnabas? Are you an encourager? Who have you encouraged lately? Maybe with just a quick note. Maybe with just a smile. Maybe with just a quick word of somehow speaking into their lives. But number three, we have not only the Pauls, not only the Barnabases, but we have the Timothys, those who follow us. Oh, you say, Dr. Mudge, that one doesn't apply to me. I'm just a college student. No one's following me. Oh, no. May I say to you that having been a pastor for many years, I think one of the groups of people who are the most influential in a church are college-age students. I mean, there's something about it. The little kids look up to college kids. Oh my, the young people in the youth group, they look up to college kids. The older people look at college students, and you know what they see? They see you as the hope of the country. They see you as the hope of the churches. They see you as the hope of the family. And in a great passage, you need not turn there, but in 2 Timothy 1, verse 6 and 7, Paul writes to a young man that he was mentoring, Timothy, who was pastoring at the time at the church at Ephesus. And he tells him this. He says in verse 6, I want you to stir up the gift that's in you. And then he goes on and he says this. Why stir it up? Because God has not given you the spirit of fear. Whoa. Timothy was timid. Timothy tended to be probably rather retreating. Paul wrote to him and said, guess what? If you've got a spirit of fear, young man, it doesn't come from God. God's not giving you a spirit of fear, but of power and of love and of a sound mind. College student, we all stand at a new beginning. Oh, I love new beginnings. Do you know that all new beginnings come from God? Hey, the sun rose this morning. It's a new day. Have you ever had days when so to speak, man, it's really busy and really compact and really pressure-filled, and you go to bed just thinking, oh, Lord, how can I handle all this? But you know what? The sun comes up the next morning and you feel different. Why? Because a new day is a new beginning. A new month is a new beginning. A new school year is a new beginning. And this new beginning is packed with potential. This new beginning is packed with expectancy. This new beginning is packed with new experiences and new people and new assignments and new books and everything new. And you know what that does? Makes us fearful. You know what? We all have a lot in common here this morning. But from every administrator on this platform to every student from the front row to the back row to the shelf of the balcony, there's something we all share. We share our humanity. You're looking at these people up here and thinking, oh, Dr. Mutch, these faculty in the loge and these administrators up here, oh, they got it all together. Oh, this, by the way, let me say as an aside, as Dr. Shoemaker interviewing Dr. Horton for the chapel tomorrow, one of the things that came out, they didn't have a long-term plan. They met day by day and ate dinner and said, hey, what are we going to do tomorrow in this new college? And undoubtedly, the students looked at them and thought, whoa, they got it all together. May I say to you, you never get to a point in the Christian life here on the earth where you've arrived. We're all growing. And we all have our fears. So college student this morning, I give you this biblical proposition to live a victorious Christian life. You must conquer your fears by trusting God. Notice I didn't say that you'll make your fears disappear, because you won't. But you can be victorious through them by trusting God. You say, what steps do I take to put my fears aside? There are three biblical truths regarding fear spoken by the prophet to the nation of Israel at a time of national distress that are rich with application for us this morning. Notice with me, number one, we must understand the prohibitions of fear. There are two nots. Fear thou not, for I am with thee. Be not dismayed, for I am thy God. The first word, don't be fearful. The second word, be not dismayed. You say, what's the difference? Let me give you a synonym to dismayed. Don't be unnerved.
3: Wow.
2: You ever had fear take over in a situation? And instead of putting the emotion in check, wow, it begins to escalate in your soul. And you begin to talk to people. And you begin to send text messages. And you begin to get on the phone. And the next thing you know, boy, that fear has escalated. And guess what's happened? You're unnerved. You're ineffective. You're frankly out of control. I think in the Bible of a man who was given a very unique assignment. You need not turn there, but in Deuteronomy chapter 34, the Bible tells us about Moses and that when he was 120 years old, he died. Wow. And then we pick up the story of Joshua in Joshua chapter 1. It says, now after the death of Moses, the servant of the Lord, it came to pass that the Lord spake unto Joshua, saying, Moses, my servant, is dead. Now therefore arise, go over this Jordan, thou and all this people unto the land, which I do give thee, even to their children of Israel. Every place that the sole of your feet shall tread upon, that have I given you, as I said unto Moses. He gives him the promise that although he'd been there with Moses, and for 40 years the nation of Israel had wandered, he said, guess what? That chapter's over. That leader Moses, oh man, the man he said to the end of Deuteronomy that there was no prophet in Israel since that compared with Moses, he's gone. And he said, it's now your responsibility. And guess what you're going to do? You're going to take these people into the promised land. And you know what we see in Joshua chapter 1? Joshua didn't say, oh Lord, well, you called the right guy. Man, I've just been waiting for this. Joshua said, Lord, you got the wrong guy. I can't do this. And he was absolutely scared to death. You know what fear comes from? Number one, it comes from loss. He got fearful after Moses died. Man, as long as Moses was there, he was confident, Charlie. Man, as long as Moses was making the calls and making the decisions, oh man, Joshua was fully confident. Have you had any loss lately? Loss of a friend, loss of a relationship, loss of a comfortable circumstance that you had at home and now you find yourself in a new setting. Yeah, it can produce fear. Fear in the life of Joshua was caused not only by loss, it was caused by loneliness. He said in verse 5, the Lord said to him, I'll be with thee. Wow, why did he need that confidence? Because suddenly he felt all alone. Students, this is a great student body. But you and I know something. There's nothing lonelier than being alone in a crowd. That's why what Dr. Shoemaker said was so important. Don't just have a friend. Don't just look for friends. Be a friend. I was walking through the administration building, first floor yesterday. Saw a young man seated there. I went over and just talked with him. He said, I'm a sophomore transfer student. Oh my, you know what, he's coming in, and in the sophomore year he's starting, and we didn't talk about this, but you know what I knew as I walked away from him? I thought, hey, his whole class, boy, do they know the drill around here. They're ahead of him by a whole year, the class with which he'll graduate. He's hearing me this morning. I wondered as I walked away, Lord, is he lonely? I bumped into a young lady last week. I told one of our administrators about this, and I just walked by her, and I sensed she was a little bit overcome. I stopped her, and I said, are you okay? And she said, Dr. Cochran, I've accidentally missed a class. I've missed it twice, and I'm trying to communicate with the faculty member. I'm trying to text them. And she was just really felt badly about it. She's being so conscientious. I told her, hey, you're doing the right thing. It's going to be okay. But, you know, I look back on that and I wonder, was that new freshman young lady who can hear me this morning, was she lonely in the crowd? Fear is caused by loss. Fear is caused by loneliness. Fear is caused by inadequacy. Listen to this. The Lord said to Joshua, be strong and of a good courage. He repeats it in the next verse. Be strong and of a good courage. He says in verse 9, have not I commanded thee? Be strong and of a good courage. And here it is, student. The very same wording as Isaiah 41:10. Be not afraid, Joshua. Neither be dismayed. I went to the sophomore class meeting yesterday, and it was really enjoyed their question and answer time with Dr. Stevenson. The last question they asked him was, if you could relive your college years all over again, what would you do differently? He didn't hesitate. He said, I would have worried a whole lot less. He said, I spent too much of my college time fretting. Wow, I appreciated his transparency. Hey, that's where we find ourselves this morning. Ah, college student. God's here to help us. Notice with me, secondly, if you're going to conquer fear and be victorious in your life, you must understand not only the prohibitions of fear, but secondly, the promises related to fear. He says in verse 10 of Isaiah 41, fear thou not. Why? For I am with thee. Wow, our God is personable. He says, fear not, for I am thy God. For I am with thee. Be not dismayed, for I am thy God. Our God is not only available, our God is personable. I love to sing that song. I'd sing it with you this morning, but I'm not sure I know all the words. And as my wife tells me, I tend to add words when I don't know the song. And so, but I love that song, He Knows My Name. Yeah. Aren't we grateful this morning that I tell my wife, hey, I see all you students on campus. Hey, I wish it were possible to know the name of everybody here. Don't you feel the same? Wouldn't you like to know the name of the whole student body? Yeah, but that's not possible. But there's one who knows our name, and it's God. Student, let me help you with something. You hear people pray, and I know they mean well, but they pray these words, now, Lord, be with us as we go to class today. Lord, be with us as we go out on Christian service. Lord, be with us as we serve you today. Be with us, give us safety on the roads. Students, the Bible commands us to pray, and the Bible tells us how to pray. But there's nowhere in Scripture where we're commanded to pray and to ask the Lord to be with us. Do you know why? Because God is always with us. You don't have to ask Him to show up with you in the morning. He's there. You don't have to ask Him to go with you to class. He's there. You don't have to ask Him to be with you when you drive. He's there. Here's what our prayer needs to be. God, give us a sense of Your presence as we go to class, as we come to chapel. Because as He said in Matthew 28,

0: The three I wills. I will strengthen thee. That's God speaking. I will help thee. Wow. I will uphold thee. If we will look to Him and we will trust Him. A number of years ago, we took a group of students from the college to Israel. We had a young man and a young lady who ended up meeting each other on that trip, falling in love, and getting married. They reached out to me and said, "Hey, will you come to Caribou, Maine, and do our wedding?" I went there in November, just south of Canada. It was Sunday morning. I was working my way back to Pensacola and waiting to be picked up to go to the airport. And I flipped on the television and flipped on a well-known television pastor. He recently passed away. And he was telling this story. He was saying that he went through a very difficult time in his ministry. And he wanted to leave the church in the worst way. But God wouldn't let him. And he said that on Sunday mornings when they would stand in the lobby, he and his wife, and they would greet people when people left the building, that there was this elderly woman who would always shake his hand and say, "Pastor, I want you and your wife to come and eat lunch with me." And he would say to her, "We'll be sure to do it someday." But finally, she squeezed his hand and said, "I want you to come this week." And they set a date. And he said they went to her little apartment and they had a nice lunch together. And when they got done, she said, "Pastor, I want to show you something. Come with me." And they went down the hallway and went into this bedroom, and there was a picture of Daniel in the lion's den. And they looked at this picture. It was a lithograph. You can pull it up and online and see it. And Daniel was looking up. She said, "What do you see in this photo?" And Daniel said, and the pastor said, "Well, I see Daniel, I see the lions, I see this great miracle of the Old Testament." She said, No, you're missing it." She said, "Pastor, Daniel isn't looking at the lions. He's looking at God." He said that he and his wife slipped out of there. They got in the car. He drove back to the study, and there on the desk, he had placed a letter from another church, another ministry that had called him and had written to him and had said, "Hey, we want you to come and be our pastor. Would you prayerfully consider this?" And he said, "I took the letter and I threw it in the trash." And then come to find out, the event I was watching was his 30th anniversary. And he later went on to celebrate his 50th anniversary in that place before God called him home to glory. And the great truth I walked away from that day as I went out and got in the car and went to the airport is this: "Oh Lord, help me to live my life in such a way that I don't spend my time and my energy looking at the lions. But I realize that in spite of whatever fears may come my way through life and circumstances and people and the uncertainty of the future and loneliness and whatever it may be, the living God is with you." Student, don't look at the lions. Keep your sights on the living God.
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2: We're in Ephesians this evening, Ephesians chapter 5. Look at Ephesians 5, look at verse 31. We're going to read down through chapter 6, verse 4, beginning with the 31st verse of chapter 5. For this cause shall a man leave his father and mother, and shall be joined unto his wife, and they two shall be one flesh. This is

0: great mystery, but I speak concerning Christ and the church. Nevertheless, let every one of you in particular so love his wife even as himself, and the wife see that she reverence her husband. Children, obey your parents in the Lord, for this is right. Honor thy father and mother, which is the first commandment with promise, that it may be well with thee, and thou mayest live long on the earth. And ye fathers, provoke not your children to wrath, but bring them up in the nurture and admonition of the Lord. Now, as we look at these verses, we realize that if God gives us all these commands, and there's just one command after another, love your wife, reverence your husband, don't provoke your children to wrath, raise them up in the fear and admonition. Children, obey your parents. For this is right. And command after command after command, all leveled at our families. Our families matter. I have a fear in my heart that we as a church and as a people don't put enough time in our families. We think, and it's an easy thing to do, it's a great ministry, it's a ministry with a wonderful school, it's a ministry with all kinds of opportunities here, and the gospel is preached from this pulpit, and there's good material taught in our Sunday school classes, and so many people working with Master Club and other areas. It's easy to think, as a parent, that my child is just getting so much. But if your child isn't getting it from you, they're not getting enough. The family matters. What difference does a family make? Does a family really make an impact on an individual's life? How important is the family you came from in forming your character? How important will your family be in forming the character of your children, either now or in the future? Now, that was the question that was on Richard Dugdale's mind. And that's what he asked himself in 1874. The state of New York sent him out to inspect 13 county jails and make sure they were doing things the right way. And he came across this one jail that had six family members incarcerated from the same family. Six people, same family, all in jail together at the same time for different things. It wasn't like they all got together and tried to rob a bank and they all arrested together. They were all in there for different things. And it fascinated him, and he decided to do a study on the family. He found out that they had been a family from almost the very beginning of New York. And they were notorious for criminal behavior. He started tracing the family back. He traced them back to a man named Max Juke, J-U-K-E. Now, Max was born somewhere between 1720 and 1740, and what he could find out about him was that he was a very heavy drinker and not particularly fond of work. Dugdale was able to actually track down the lives of 709 of the 1,200 people in the Juke family. And from those 709, he found out some interesting things. He published his work in 1877. The title will tell you everything you need to know. The Jukes, A Study in Crime, Pauperism, Disease, and Heredity. Bad title. He found in this group of people, this one family, 180 of them were paupers. Now, pauper is a word that we don't use much anymore, and it simply means someone who was living on the public dole or someone who was a beggar, someone who could not hold a job. We call it a vagrant today. And 180 of them were paupers. 140 of them had criminal records. 60 of them had been arrested over and over again as habitual thieves. They just stole to make their living. 50 in the family were prostitutes. A family and the family you come from matters. Being in the Jukes family had a negative, destabilizing effect on the lives and character of the children in that family, and it went from generation to generation to generation. In 1900, A.E. Winship studied 1,400 descendants of Jonathan and Sarah Edwards. Jonathan Edwards, the famous preacher of the sinners in the hand of an angry God, the man we really do give credit for being one of the major instruments in the beginning of the First Great Awakening. And as Mr. Winship studied his family, this is what he found. 13 of them were college presidents. 65 of them were college professors. There were 100 lawyers, and one of them was the dean of a law school. There were 30 judges in this family, 66 physicians, and 80 of them, either at that time or in the past, had held public office. The contrast just could not be greater between this family and the Jukes family. Families matter. And what we do in our homes matters. And the example we set matters. And what we teach our children matters. And their character is in our hands to teach and to help them. Now, let me stop just for a minute, because some of you didn't come from good families. And you're sitting here thinking, well, that's it, I'm done. My family had no character, I'm a waste of air. No, no, you're not. You have been to Calvary. You have a Heavenly Father. You have a book to teach you. Do not think for one minute that not having a perfect family means you can't have a godly family. Because you can. Family makes a difference. Salvation and family determine the quality of your character. Mark Twain said this. I found it very humorous. He said he spent a large sum of money to trace his family tree, and then spent twice that much to keep the findings a secret. One family hired a professional biographer to document the family's history, but in that they found out that they actually had an ancestor who had been executed in the electric chair. And the biographer said, "No problem, I can handle this." And this is what he wrote. Uncle George occupied a chair of applied electronics at an important government institution. He was attached to his position by the strongest of ties, and his death came as a real shock. You can't do anything to change your ancestry or your upbringing, but you can influence your descendants. Let's talk about some of that tonight. If you're willing to work at it, your family can become a source of great stability and strength. It can become a haven of nurture and support and a character formation hospital. Mom and Dad, you might begin by changing your definition of success. If you'd begin here, you could change so much in your family. We need to stop being more concerned about what people outside our family think of us than we are about what people in our family think of us. It matters to me beyond my ability to express it what my sons think of me. I want them to look at their father and say he was a man of character, he was a man of strength, he was a man that stood for right, even when it cost him. It's important to me that my wife looks at me as someone she can depend upon, someone she can count on, someone of strength and someone of character. Now, I care what you think, but your family is going to turn a corner and your family is going to become more than it is tonight if tonight you would say to yourself, it matters more to me what my children think than anybody else. Let's change our definition of success. Success means having those closest to me love and respect me the most. And if that was our outlook, things would be different. Establish a biblical philosophy for your family. In Ephesians 5, Paul says, see that you walk circumspectly, verse 15, see that you walk circumspectly. In other words, be careful. Then he goes on to say, not as a fool, but as a wise man. Circumspectly means diligently or accurately. And if we walk in him and for him diligently, circumspectly, then we're going to make a difference in the lives of those that are around us. Take heed how you conduct yourself, giving close attention to the quality of your life and close attention to what you say and how you live in front of your children. Don't be foolish. To be thoughtless is to be foolish. To not have a plan for your family is to be foolish. There are four things that I'd like to share with you tonight that I believe could help your family be a family that God can use. Number one, your family should make a commitment to follow God. And that starts with you, Dad. Walking with God comes first. If that is neglected, nothing else is going to work. You have to decide, my family is going to follow God. Now, it takes courage to stand up to a child that wants to go the way of the world or wants to go a way that this book does not teach. It takes courage to stand up to that child and say, no, that's not what you're going to do. And I fear sometimes we just haven't made a commitment to follow God, and we're more concerned about whether or not our children are happy, and if they're happy with you. And that's not your purpose in life. Your purpose in life is to raise them in the fear and the admonition of the Lord. There were times my children were not the least bit happy with me. And that was okay. I remember my son, bless his heart, ninth grade maybe, eighth grade, somewhere in there. Someone invited him to his first boy-girl party. And he was so excited. And he came home and said, I got an invitation to a party, Dad. You know, several people asked me to go. Man, I really want to go. Can I go? Well, I looked into it because I was a teacher at the academy and I could do that. And I looked into it and I found out that, you know, the family who was hosting that party was not all that dependable or reliable. And the daughter of that family at the academy did not have the best reputation among the faculty or the students. So I went back to him and I said, son, your mom and I have planned something else for that night. I'm going to say no on that. Oh, but Dad, you've been there, that whiny little. I want to go. No. But Dad, no. We're going to do something else that night. I'm sorry. There'll be other opportunities. Son, we're going to pass on that one. And I looked him right in the face. I said, son, trust me. Trust me. Well, about 2 days into the next week, we found out that party really went south. Mom and Dad left and left all the kids in the house by themselves. And one of those kids had a buddy who was in the Navy, and he showed up with a trunk load of alcohol. And that party went south real quick. And we lost a number of students because of that. And I'll never forget this. I came home, you know, it was about 5:30, quarter to 6, and Jared's bedroom was the first one on the right coming in from the garage. And I walked down this hall. As I walked by, he's in there doing some warming. He says, hey, Dad. I said, yeah. I stepped in. He said, "Hey, I wanted to thank you." So really, for what? He said, "You told me I couldn't go to that party, and that was it was bad. And I just want to thank you." I said, "Son, will you learn to trust me? Will you learn to trust me that there will never be a decision I will ever make in life designed to keep you from having fun, unless, of course, that fun is of an unrighteous nature. I love you. I care about you. I want the best for you. Please learn to trust me." It takes courage. Just stand up to kids that want to do something. You know it's wrong. Just say no. And I'm afraid many don't have it. Your family should make a commitment to follow God. We're going to do right. Proverbs 18, through desire, a man having separated himself seeketh and intermeddleth with all wisdom. Intermeddleth is a word we wouldn't use today, but it means to be obstinate. That's exactly what it means. To be obstinate. I'm gonna be obstinate about wisdom, and I'm not gonna stray from it. I'm gonna be bullheaded and hard-headed when it comes to wisdom. I'm gonna stand on what the Word of God says. Proverbs 24:3. Through wisdom is an house builded, and by understanding it is established. So it takes wisdom on the part of mom and dad to to set up a commitment in that home that we are going to follow God. We're gonna be in church, and we're gonna be there to worship, because Jesus Christ died for us. And when those doors are open, we're gonna be there to thank Him for what He's done. And somebody's gonna open up the Word of God, and it'll be the very thing. I'll tell you something. Every service you ever missed, the message you missed was the one you needed. Every time. We're gonna be in the house of God. We're gonna be in church activities. I don't wanna go to the youth activity. Get dressed, you're going. Compassion for the lost. Bring your kids to Connect. Bring your kids to a visitation. Bring your family and say, look, we're gonna commit to the things of God, and we're gonna commit to doing what we should do and being what we should be. You know, we can commit to everything as though it is the most important thing in our life, except the things that God wants us to commit to. Parents, many of you have completely committed to athletics in your child's life, but you let them sleep in on Sunday morning because they're tired. You need to commit to things that matter. You need to commit to things that matter to God. You need to commit to things that are important spiritually in the life of your child. And if it means taking them out of athletics or taking them out of band so they've got more time and energy and focus on for the things that matter, then do it. Amen. Compassion for the lost. Care about people. Get involved in areas where people are being reached for Christ. Commitment to His Word, family devotions. Just commit to it. We're gonna do it. This is how we're gonna do it. This is when we're gonna do it. And just say, we're gonna make a commitment to follow God and commit. Commitment to prayer for and with each other. Ask your children, what can I pray about in your life today? What's going on in your life? And help them. By the way, look at your children and say, while you're praying today, pray this for your mother. And teach them to pray for you. Teach them by their prayer life and by a compassion for other people and a broken heart for other people that the world doesn't revolve around them. Other people are important. Joshua 24:15, as for me and my house, we will serve the Lord. And I'll tell you what, your home could turn around today if you'll decide that what your children think about you is more important than what anybody else thinks about you. And you will make a commitment that your family's gonna follow God. Secondly, make a commitment to grow in Christ as a family. Reaching personal potential and helping our children reach their potential is one of the great jobs of a family. Determined to live life to the fullest and be all you can be in Christ. Luke said this, Jesus increased in wisdom and stature and in favor with God and man. Let me ask you a question. Are your children doing that? Are your children growing in wisdom and stature and favor with God and man? Proverbs 19, cease, my son, to hear the instruction that causeth to err from the words of knowledge. It's not only growing up in this area, but it's keeping that area out. Cease to hear the instruction that causeth to err from the words of knowledge. Ephesians 4, he's talking to his people and says this, that we henceforth be no more children tossed to and fro, carried about with every wind of doctrine by the sleight of men, and cunning craftiness whereby they lay in wait to deceive, but speaking the truth in love may grow up into him in all things, which is the head, even Christ. We need to make a commitment to grow, to learn something every day, to be better today than we were yesterday. To allow something in our heart we needed, to get something out of our heart we needed to get rid of. To grow every day. 1 Peter 2, as newborn babes desire the sincere milk of the word that ye may grow thereby. I'm afraid that verse has become a negative verse. And we make it look like, well, if you need milk, you're just a baby. No, that's not what he's saying. We need to desire the milk of the word because we grow thereby. Seek God and His Word in times of trouble and distress. We don't do that. Something bad comes along and we panic, we try to figure it out. Use every situation in your family's life to grow. Use everything that comes across your child's life as an opportunity to teach them what God would want them to do, how He would want them to react, how He wants them to think. Teach your children to seek God's word for answers in life. Teach children obedience to authority in all situations. Point out character traits and abilities to them. Point out weaknesses and areas that need strengthening. Grow. Help them become mature and competent in all areas of life. Help them become an example of the believer in all things. That's what is said in the New Testament about young people. Be an example. Don't let anyone despise thy youth. Be an example of the believer in all things. Help your children face failure and disappointment and help them learn from it. Study Proverbs with your children. Support and encourage each other. Grow, grow, grow. Use all occasions for teaching eternal truth. Teach manners. College students, bless your heart, I love you dearly, but some of you have no manners at all. You really don't. I've seen some of these college guys cutting right in front of a girl and go through a door. Didn't even stop for a second. But I was late for class. Oh, stop it. Bad manners are never appropriate. Never. Be appropriate in any and all situations. Learn social graces. Teach your son to shake a man's hand and look him in the eye and speak to him like a man. Teach your young lady to be gracious and kind and not loud and obnoxious. I heard that rumble out there, I did. Teach your children not to interrupt when others are speaking. Teach your son to open the car door for your wife, his mother. Teach him to be kind to his little sister and not the way he has been treating her. Teach him how to eat without having to use 4 or 5 napkins. Follow God. Make a commitment to follow God. Make a commitment to grow in the Lord. In all things, teach your children. I have a course I teach in video school on, it's called Life Management. It teaches all kinds of things on dating and manners and eating. All kinds of stuff. It's amazing to me how many students will come to me raised in Christian homes and will look me right in the face and say, I enjoyed that so much. I had never heard those things before. Well, why? Why? Why had you never heard them before? What have your parents been not teaching you? You don't be that parent. You teach these things. Number 3, make a commitment to family traditions. The greatest bonds between people come as a result of their shared experiences. Create as many positive mutual experiences as possible. Create and maintain family traditions. Holiday traditions are so important. Decorating the tree together. Cooking with your daughter at Christmas. My family used to go out to my uncle's farm with shotgun and we'd shoot mistletoe out of the trees. That was a big family tradition, you know. Christmas goes, let's go shoot some mistletoe. Yeah, let's go. It was fun. But my dad was trying to help me, so he never taught me what the mistletoe was for. That was good. 4th of July, always have a cookout. Make it special. On the 4th of July, call a member of your family that has served in our military and say, hey, celebrating America today, and we wouldn't have America if it weren't for you. Create that tradition in your family that you thank people for what they've done. Thanksgiving dinner, make it special. When our boys were in college, they of course had all the activities here on campus, but we still had a Thanksgiving meal together that night. And my wife would make the whole meal, all the trimmings, and we'd get together, and it's just a very special memory. And they love it, and they'll still talk about it. They remember the turkey and Connie's sweet potato casserole. She made a green bean casserole, which my son will still ask for when he comes home. It was a tradition, and it meant something to them. Some traditions didn't work. I tried hot Dr. Pepper. Didn't work. My My mom did that for us. I liked it. She'd just take a lemon and roll it till it was nice and soft and slice it up and put it in the bottom of a cup and put Dr. Pepper on the stove and heat it till it was almost to a boil and pour the Dr. Pepper over that. It was sort of a holiday drink, and it was a family tradition for us. And I'll never forget the first time I tried it with my family. I said, "You guys go in there and decorate the tree. I'm going to make you something special. It's going to be great." Yes. Roll that lemon, you know, and slice them up, drop them in the cups. And Josh came and said, "Dad, don't come in here. It's a surprise. Go back." Got it all ready, poured it in, put it on a tray, walked in here to my family, and they almost threw up. Jared took a drink and I said, "What in the world is this?" That was one tradition that died quickly in our family. Your family builds memories with shared experiences and build those traditions in your family. How about doing a game night? Family game night, where you pick some games and you play those games together as a family. What a wonderful opportunity for conversation. And just have some fun together. Now, you be careful now. If Connie is competitive, game night with Connie can get out of hand in a hurry. We had to let her win. I'm just joking. Although she is competitive, she's not a sore loser. Now, Jared was a sore loser. Anyway. Playing touch football, the family at Thanksgiving. Family Christmas caroling. You say, "Well, my family can't sing." Fine. This place is crawling with college students. Wonderful young ladies with beautiful, beautiful voices. Just invite four or five of them to go with you and they can carry the music. But go Christmas caroling as a family in your neighborhood. It'll be a great tradition your children will enjoy. Family vacations together. Right? Go do something they're never gonna forget. Go skydiving. They will never forget that. Never. Whitewater rafting. Go hunting with your boys. Instead of going to your extended family and spending all your time with them, every other year, rent a cabin somewhere. Try a mountain cabin for a week with a real wood-burning fire and get your family up there and have the tradition of just being together. And if you're lucky, you'll get a cabin where you cannot get cell phone reception. That's better. Go on a missions trip together as a family. Build those traditions. Spend less time with friends and acquaintances and more time with your family. Family memories should not consist of the gifts you give or receive, but the time you spend together. Fourth, make a commitment to leave a positive legacy. We should try to leave the world a better place than we found it. We want to add value to the lives that we touch and create that in your home, with your children. Teach your children to give their time, their talent, and their labor to the glory of God and the benefit of other people. Paul said in Acts 20, "Remember the words of the Lord Jesus, how he said, 'It's more blessed to give than receive.'" I don't know how many people in this room have really ever learned that lesson, that it truly is more blessed to give than receive. Some of the best Christmases I've ever had were the Christmases where I had the wherewithal to give wonderful gifts, gifts that I really wanted to give, not just what happened to be on sale, but wonderful gifts that I really wanted to give to people that I loved. It is better to give than receive. Teach your children that. Proverbs 22, "He that hath a bountiful eye shall be blessed, for he giveth of his bread to the poor." Bountiful means gracious and kindly. A bountiful eye to look and see people's needs and meet those needs. It's better to give. It's better to sacrifice for others than to have others sacrifice for you. So go to your children and say, "Look, we're gonna leave a positive legacy in this neighborhood. We're gonna go up and clean up this elderly lady's yard. Have your daughter bake a pie for an older lady that's a shut-in down the street or some older gentleman living alone. Let her bake the pie herself and then take the pie up there and say, 'Hey, just thinking about you. Wanted to give you this.'" Plan gifts at Christmas for non-family members that are in need. And help your children learn to sacrifice to do that. Help them see their vocation Parent, how do you push your child for vocation? 9 out of 10 of you push your child in vocation because that's a good way to make money. You can make a good salary here. You can live well if you learn to do this. Leave a better legacy than that on this planet. Teach your children their vocation is an opportunity to help mankind, not just for the acquisition of wealth. Help them see how God has gifted them. You want to leave a positive legacy? Help your children see what God has already done in their life and what God has given them and expects him to give back. Romans 12. So we being many are one body in Christ, and everyone members one of another, having then gifts differing according to the grace that is given to us. Your children have gifts. Use those gifts. Would you do this for me? Let's look at that. I think there's other stuff there in Romans 12 I want you to see. Look at Romans 12 with me just for a minute. Romans 12. I want you to see some other things here in this list of things he talks about. Verse 7, he mentions the gift of ministry or teaching. Verse 8, exhortation. Anyone can exhort someone and build them up. Or giving. Or ruling. Your child may show wonderful characteristics of being administrative. Or mercy. Let love without dissimulation. Abhor that which is evil. Cleave to that which is good. Be kindly affectionate to one another. Brotherly love. In honor, preferring one another. Not slothful in business. Get your homework done. Fervent in spirit, serving the Lord, rejoicing in hope, patient in tribulation, continuing instant in prayer, distributing the necessity of saints, given to hospitality, bless them that persecute you. All these are wonderful things we need to teach our children so we can leave a legacy on this planet. And our home can make a difference, and our family has created character that will outlive us. Promote the knowledge of and use of your children's apparent gifts for the service of the King. Tell them the good character traits that you see in them. I see kindness in you, compassion in you, mercy in you. I see ministry in you. I see teaching in you. I see exhortation in you. Teach them by your example that being part of a church doesn't just mean attendance, it means service. Learn to work hard and enjoy the fruits of hard work. Don't be afraid for your children to be stretched. Don't be afraid for your children to be tired in the pursuit of something worthwhile. Anything you ever do in life that's worthwhile should bring you to fatigue, or you don't have your goals set high enough. Teach your children to live for Monday. Live for Monday. We honor God in our labor. We honor God with our service. We honor God with what we do with our hands and the sweat of our brow. We will rarely, if ever, honor God in our leisure. Live for Monday. Teach your children to see the big picture, to see the end of life, not just the immediate, to see how today's habits and actions will affect tomorrow, not just them, but others. Make a commitment to follow God in your family. Make a commitment to grow in Christ in your family. Build good family traditions that tie your hearts together, and be determined to leave a positive legacy behind you.
1: 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And now, a sermon from a past Bible conference at Pensacola Christian College.
2: 1 Timothy chapter number 6. 1 Timothy chapter number 6, and it's great to be in Pensacola, Florida. And if you're from the frozen tundra, it's great to be anywhere south. And I'm struggling a little bit with the cold because of the heat wave that I've encountered here in Pensacola. And I had a choice whether to come in drippy or dry, and I think I'm going to come in a little dry. But pray for my voice as I speak. Pensacola Christian College is a great place. Well, it's my place. Students, you've picked the right place to further your education. For preparation for the rest of your life, boy, what a great place. I commend the staff and faculty on all the work that it takes for a Bible conference like this, and then also for their life sacrifice that they've made for pouring in to the students here at Pensacola Christian College. Praise the Lord for that. And then also Dr. Shoemaker and Dr. Mullinex for allowing me to be a part of this year's Bible conference. Let's go to the Lord in prayer, and then we'll jump into 1 Timothy chapter 6. Lord, thank you for your goodness, your mercy. Lord, your word is a lamp unto our feet, a light unto our path. God, I pray this morning you'll open our eyes that we may behold wondrous things out of thy law. Teach us your precepts, instruct us, pastor us, lead us into all truth. God, we'll give you all the praise. We love you. In Jesus' name we pray. Amen. The first message this morning, I couldn't get away from the verse that says, no man can serve two masters, for either he'll hate the one and love the other, or hold to the one and despise the other. You cannot serve God and mammon. You cannot serve God and money. A proper view of finances frees our heart to have a proper view of God. A proper view of finances frees our heart to have a proper view of God. We talked about that last night. We preach not ourselves, but Christ Jesus the Lord. What a great message. Looking unto Jesus, the author and finisher of our faith. Consider him that endured such contradiction of sinners against himself. And then the second message, when Isaiah saw also the Lord high and lifted up. I lift up mine eyes unto the hills, from whence cometh my help? My help cometh from the Lord. Boy, our focus should be on the King of Kings. Boy, our view, our line of sight should be on the Lord Jesus Christ. Now, one of the things that obstructs that is when we have an improper view of finances. Contrary to our supposition, Colossians says covetousness, that improper view of finances, covetousness is idolatry, an improper view of God. And so a proper view of finances frees our heart to have a proper view of God. Now, in our text before us, Paul's writing to Timothy. If you recall, Timothy was right next to Paul in that evangelistic explosion at Ephesus, Acts 18, Acts 19. The Bible says the name of the Lord was magnified and the word of God, it grew mightily and prevailed. What an impact. He radically, incredibly impacted people with the gospel there at Ephesus, but also at the same time, people were adversely affected. Ephesus was a prosperous town. It was a key trade type of a town. Many had a wrong view of finances, especially Demetrius, that silversmith, and Alexander, the coppersmith. If you recall, they made their money by fashioning the trinkets for sale and for worship, the temple of the goddess Diana. And so as Paul's preaching, people are turning to the Lord. They're turning their back on idolatry. They're turning to the Lord. They're turning their back on that false religion. And Demetrius and Alexander were just livid. Ephesus had a wrong view of finances. Now, Timothy also was with Paul in Acts chapter 20, that meeting at Miletus when he called for the elders at Ephesus to come down. He had that pastor's kind of a conference, teaching those pastors how to teach the word, specifically how to combat that wrong view of finances. Now, here in our text before us, Paul's directly instructing Timothy, that pastoral epistle. Timothy, who history tells us eventually will pastor that church at Ephesus. Let's get into it. Look at verse number 1. Let as many servants as are under the yoke count their own masters worthy of all honor, how you behave in business, that the name of God and his doctrine be not blasphemed. We can say we believe a certain way about finances, but how we behave in business belies our beliefs. It displays our doctrine. It's a testimony to our teaching. Verse 2, and they that have believing masters, let them not despise them because they are brethren, but rather do them service because they are faithful and beloved partakers of the benefit. These things teach and exhort. If any man teach otherwise, then consent not to wholesome words, even the words of the Lord Jesus Christ, and to the doctrine which is according to godliness, he is proud. I kind of wonder if Paul's thinking about Demetrius here, or Alexander here. He's proud, knowing nothing, but doting about questions and strifes of words, whereof cometh envy, strife, railings, evil surmisings, perverse disputings of men, of corrupt minds, and destitute of the truth. Now, here's point number one, the faulty priority. Look at it. Supposing that gain is godliness. The faulty priority. The faulty priority, supposing that gain is godliness. When money makes your decisions, when money sets your directions, it's a faulty priority. Now, finances do have a priority, but it's not the top priority. Money's important, but it's not the most important. That faulty priority is they're supposing that gain is godliness. Surveys that have been done in junior high, middle schools, and high schools that ask the question, what do you want to be when you get out of school, inevitably have being rich in the top three. I dare say if we surveyed churches, even Bible-preaching, Bible-teaching churches, we'd get the same answer a lot of times in that same place. Even in determining your degree, I have no doubt that you've at least assess the average income for that area. And again, money's important, but it's just not the most important. The faulty priority is supposing that gain is godliness. From such withdraw thyself, next verse, but godliness, he switches it, he flips it, but godliness with contentment is great gain. Godliness with contentment is being rich. And so the faulty priority, supposing that gain is godliness, the financial premise is godliness with contentment is being rich. We understand that wealth and riches are relative terms, right? An underprivileged person in a third world country looks at someone at the poverty level here and they say, wow, he's rich. A person at the poverty level here looks at a school teacher or someone that works an assembly line and they say, boy, he's rich. They look at a lawyer, a doctor, a professional athlete, and they say, he's rich. They look at Bill Gates and he is rich. So, but it's a relative term. Being rich has nothing to do with how much money you have or how much money you make. It has everything to do with balancing the equation. When you have everything you want, you're rich. When you want everything you have, you're rich. Now, two ways to do this. You can have those unchecked appetites, those unchecked desires, those wanting the bigger, the better, the nicer, the newer, and the costlier, the fancier, and then live all of your life trying to have everything that you want, working and laboring and planning and scheming, and eventually, years from now, when you have everything you want, you're rich. The problem is you'll want more. You'll want the bigger and the better. You'll want the nicer and the newer. Solomon said, the eyes of man are never satisfied. And so two ways to be rich, to balance the equation. Number one, your haves up here, your wants up here, your desires up here. And then try to bring your haves in order to have everything you want. Or take the approach of Paul who said, I've learned in whatsoever state I'm in. Boy, what God's given to me, what I have right now, I've learned in whatsoever state I'm in to there.

things as ye have. Luke will add, be content with your wages. I can show you millionaires that have never balanced the equation. They want just a little more, a little more, a little more. Now, some are content. But I can show you some that are so discontented and miserable because they've never balanced the equation. I can take you to single ladies who work hard and praise the Lord for that. They apply for that promotion and praise the Lord for that. That paycheck they get at the end of the day, praise the Lord for that. Boy, they do all they can to make ends meet. They steward their finances. But at the end of the day, the paycheck that they get, they thank the Lord for the paycheck they get. When they get in their car at the end of the day, they praise the Lord. They're thankful for the car they have. When they drive home to that apartment or that house or that townhome, they're content. They're content. They're content with such things as they have. Now, two ways, again, boy, unchecked appetites, those ungoverned wants and desires way up here, and then spending the rest of your life trying to have everything you want, or today deciding, I'm going to be content with such things as I have. Contentment means being filled to overflowing. The Lord daily loads us with benefits. But He's been so good to us, I can hardly hold any more. I have everything my heart desires. But He's been good to me. I don't want another car. I love the car that I have. Praise the Lord for the car that I have. There's not a dream house out there that would just be, just make it for me. Boy, I love the house that I live in. Two ways to be rich. The financial premise is godliness with contentment. With contentment, balancing that equation is great gain. It doesn't say hitting the lottery is great gain. It doesn't say overtime pay or real estate investments is great gain. It says godliness with contentment. So first we saw the faulty priority. Supposing that gain is godliness, next verse. We saw the financial premise, but godliness with contentment is great gain. How about the godly practice? The godly practice. Look at verse 6, but godliness with contentment is great gain. Godliness, serving God now, loving God now, worshiping God now, doing for God now, sacrificing, ministering for God now. Boy, we've all met people that someday they're going to serve God. Boy, as soon as I attain that level of living, as soon as I make the kind of money, then I'll give to the Lord. But as soon as I retire, or as soon as I buy that house, or as soon as I get out and I start doing it, and someday, boy, I'll have everything that I want, and then I'll start serving the Lord then. No, godliness is not about getting what you don't have, but what you do with what you do have right now. Moses, go tell Pharaoh to let my people go, to release them from bondage. And Moses would say, well, boy, if I just had a better speaking skill set, if I just had a better oratorical presence, I'm slow in God would say, no, it's not about getting what you don't have. What's in your hand? What do you have right now? And Moses would say, well, it's a shepherd's staff. I've shepherded sheep on the backside of Noah 40 years. Boy, take what's in your hand and put it in my hand, and I'll influence the heart of a king. Take what's in your hand and put it in my hand, godliness with contentment, and I'll part a Red Sea. I'll bring water out of the rock. It's not about getting what you don't have, but what you do with what you do have. What's in your hand, David? David, there's a giant that's intimidating a nation. Boy, my people, a giant. And David, boy, Saul's armor has been offered to me. No, it's not about getting what you don't have. It's about what you do with what you do have. Godliness. What's in your hand? A slingshot. But you take what's in your hand, put it in my hand, and I'll deliver that nation with a strong and mighty hand. Godliness with contentment. Gideon, boy, the Midianites, the Amalekites, they're like the sand of the sea surrounding. They're like grasshoppers on the hills ready to attack. Gideon, boy, do something. And Gideon would say, if I could just get 32,000, if I could just get 32,000 men to fight. And no, it's not about getting what you don't have. It's about what you do with what you do have. What's in your hand, Gideon?
a pitcher, a torch, a trumpet. There's 300 guys that'll go to battle with me. Boy, take what's in your hand, put it in my hand.

And I'll use it for a great deliverance. What's in your hand, little boy? There's 5,000 that need to be fed. There's not much in my hand, not much, just a little lunch. There's 5 loaves and 2 small fish, but what are they among so many? Boy, if I had more. No, take what's in your hand and put it in my hand. Boy, that's godliness. Not about getting what you don't have, but what are you going to do with what you do have? What's in your hand, Christian? Well, I've coached a little league before. God would say, I'll use that for the kids' programs at church. What's in your hand, Christian? I have a love for kids. Boy, I'll use that to teach the hearts and heads in Christian school of my young people. What's in your hand, Christian? I'm a contractor. I build buildings. I'll use that to repair and to help and to expand. What's in your hand, Christian? I'm a mechanic. I'll use that to keep the cars and the vehicles running right. Boy, what's in your hand, David, a sling? What's in your hand, Paul, a pen? What's in your hand, Moses, a staff? What's in your hand, Shamgar, an ox goad? What's in your hand? A boy's slingshot given to God can defeat a giant. A simple trumpet given to God can drop the walls of Jericho. A little boy's lunch given to God can feed 5,000. A little clay given to God, used by God, can give sight to the blind. An ox goad used by God can give great deliverance. A wooden cross used by God can bring redemption to sinful man. Boy, take what's in your hand, godliness, and put it in God's hands, and God will use it in a great way. It depends whose hands it's in. A basketball in my hands is a toy, a plaything. In Michael Jordan's hands, it's 6 championship rings and multi-million-dollar contracts and endorsements. It depends whose hands it's in. A baseball in my hands is dangerous. But a baseball in Derek Jeter's hands, boy, is 5 World Series rings. It depends whose hands it's in. A paintbrush in my hands is amusing. In Thomas Kincaid's hands, it's a thing of beauty. It depends whose hands it's in. A little boy's lunch, 5 loaves, 2 fish. In my hands, it's an afternoon snack, and that's all it is. But in God's hands, when he takes the bread and he blesses it in his hands and breaks it and gives to them, it feeds 5,000. It depends whose hands it's in. A few nails in my hands can build a birdhouse. But in his hands, it brings salvation to a lost and dying world. It's not about getting what you don't have. It's about what you do with what you do have. Well, number one, we saw the faulty priority. Supposing that gain is godliness, and then the financial precept, the financial premise is godliness with contentment. Contentment is great gain. And then the godly practice, godliness, not getting what you don't have, what you do with what you do have. But how about the right perspective? Look at verse number 7. How can you live that way? The right perspective. Perspective is everything. But godliness with contentment is great gain. Verse 7, for, well, here's how you can be content with such things as you have. Here's how you can be content. For we brought nothing into this world, and it is certain we can carry nothing. Is that what verse 7 says? And it is certain we can carry nothing out. The right perspective. Boy, we brought in nothing. We take out nothing. If you have anything more than nothing, you're ahead of the game. We started with nothing. We're going to end with nothing. If you have something more than nothing, and what it does, it gives us the right perspective. God's trying to give us the right perspective. Boy, the right perspective says everything. You heard about the sophomore girl that wrote home just recently, and she said, "Dear Mom and Dad, I'm sorry to inform you I dropped out of school, but it'll give me more time to spend with my new boyfriend, Butch. He's a member of a local biker gang. You'll get a chance to meet him soon because we're running off to get married. I'm 4 months pregnant. I hope I haven't disappointed you. Your daughter, Susie." On the back, P.S. Everything on the other side of the page I made up. However, I did get a D in British Lit midterms. And so, it'll take a minute. Perspective is everything.
We brought nothing into this world. It's certain we can carry nothing out. How did Job lose it all in Job chapter 1 and still able to say, he didn't charge God foolishly. He didn't sin with his mouth. How was he able to say, though he slay me, yet will I trust in him? He was able to say that because of perspective. He said, naked came I out of my mother's womb. We brought nothing into this world. And naked shall I return thither, and it is certain we shall take nothing out. Naked came I out of my mother's womb, and naked shall I return thither. The Lord gave. Praise the Lord. The Lord hath taken away. Praise the Lord. Blessed be the name of the Lord. The right perspective. Well, the Lord's promise. Look at verse 8. Verse 8. What does he promise? What does he promise? We brought nothing in. We'll take nothing out. And having, say it with me, food and raiment. Say it with me. Ready? And having, say it with me, food and raiment,

not the life more than meat, food, and the body more than raiment. And he boils it down to the basics so that we can focus on what's first. It's in that passage that he says, but seek ye first the kingdom of God. You see, our passion shouldn't be for gold. Our passion should be for God. Our passion shouldn't be for money. Our passion should be for the Messiah. Our desire should not be for cash and more cash. Our desire should be for more time with Christ and living more like the Lord Jesus Christ. Well, next verse, he pivots. After the faulty priority, supposing that gain is godliness, and then the financial premise, but godliness with contentment. Contentment is great gain. And then the godly practice, and then the right perspective, and then the Lord's promise. Now we have the wrong passion. Look at 9. But they that will be rich. Right up here. Understand, covetousness and contentment has nothing to do with what you have or how much you make. Boy, covetousness and contentment, boy, that peace that passes all understanding, has nothing to do with how big is your income and how much money do you have in the bank and what kind of a car you drive and how big is your house. It has nothing to do with that. It has everything to do with a decision of the will. They that will be rich, they that desire to be rich, they that seek after riches, that vacuum between what you want, what you desire, and what you have, they that will be rich. A lot like the previous verse that says, having food and raiment, let us be. I will be content. That wrong passion brings a destructive pitfall. Look at verse 9 again. But they that will be rich fall into, say it, temptation, and they say it, snare, and into many foolish and hurtful lusts, which drown men in destruction and perdition. For the love of money is the root of all evil. It's not money. It's not money that's the root of all evil. Boy, if we're good stewards of the money God's given to us, he'll give to us true riches. True riches. Ephesians talks about spiritual riches. But the love of money, which while some having coveted after, they that will be rich, the love of money, but always wanting the nicer and the newer, always wanting the bigger and the better, always wanting the costlier and the fancier, why the love of money is the root of all evil, look at it, which while some coveted after, they have erred from the faith and pierced themselves through with many sorrows. Listen. All I'm trying to say this morning is you can walk out of here a rich sophomore or a rich junior. You may still struggle to pay your school bill, but in God's economy, you can be rich if you balance that equation. Now, I'm not talking about for the next 10 years, 20 years, 30-year plan that you have, and boy, someday I'll have this house, someday I'll have this career, someday I'll have this bank account. And we should be stewards, we should budget, we should plan, we should save. But understand that passion and that desire, it's not about that insatiable appetite, that unchecked, ungoverned passions up here. And then the rest of our life working and laboring and struggling and scheming and neglecting the right things and doing without the godly things and trying to reach. And then finally, when we have everything we want, we'll simply want more. Boy, we can walk out of here rich if we simply decide, boy, I'm content with what God's given to me now. Two ways. Either take the word of Paul, the word of God. Either take the word of Paul or follow the way of Solomon. Boy, Solomon, who was well equipped to try every path to gain every possession, to try to have all the peace he could muster from possession. You remember Ecclesiastes chapter number 2 when the Bible says, Solomon testifying, I worked, I gained houses and lands, I worked, I gained gardens and great possessions and money and monetary value. I was great and increased more than any that were before me. In fact, he said, whatsoever my eyes desired, I kept not from them. And so Solomon spent so many years trying to find that peace and that happiness and those riches. Boy, the wrong way, he learned it experientially. That's why he said, better is the sight of the eyes. What you have now, better is the sight of the eyes than the wandering of the desire.
Solomon was the one that said, the eyes of man are never satisfied.

0: satisfied. Solomon is the one that said, he that loveth silver shall not be satisfied with silver, and he that loveth increase shall not be satisfied with abundance. You see, Solomon learned it experientially, because that's when he turns to us in chapter 12 and he says, remember now thy creator. Now, remember now. Don't try to spend 20 years to figure this out. Remember now thy creator in the days of thy youth. In fact, towards the end of that chapter, he says, let us hear the conclusion of the whole matter. After saying all of those things that I gain, it's all vanity, it's all vexation of spirit. That gap between what we desire and what we have, well, it's a hollow vacuum of discontentedness. It's vanity and vexation of spirit. But at the end, experientially, he said, let us hear the conclusion of the whole matter. Fear God, godliness, godliness. Fear God and keep his commandments. Oh, by the way, one of the top 10 is thou shalt not covet. Let us hear the conclusion of the whole matter. Fear God, godliness, and keep his commandments. Be content. Fear God, keep his commandments. For this is the whole, the wholeness. This is where satisfaction is. This is where peace is. This is where that contentment comes from. Fear God, keep his commandments, for this is the whole duty of man. Solomon learned it experientially. This morning, Paul, God's trying to teach it to us expositionally. Boy, just decide, whether it's a big house or a small dorm room, I'm content. Whether it's a brand new car or whether it's a bike out back, I'm content. Whether it's designer clothes or whether it's K&G men's store, I'm content. Boy, whether it's big and great, and hey, praise the Lord, in everything give thanks, because every good gift, every perfect gift cometh from above. But we have to get to the point where we learn in whatsoever state I'm in to therewith be content. Be content with such things as ye have. Be content with your wages. Having food and raiment, let us be therewith content. Godliness with contentment is being rich.
1: Up next, a sermon from the former pastor of Campus Church, Dr. Jim Shetler. This is Rejoice Pulpit.
2: Thank you, man. That was great. Well, what a difference a week can make. First of all, how about the weather? Praise the Lord for that rain. Now, I want to tell you, college students do not appreciate that, but in the month of March, I believe it rained one day, maybe two. I think one was at night. And we needed rain in Northwest Florida. And I want to tell you, I thank God. Matter of fact, I'd even think in thought earlier about mentioning it tonight for a prayer request. And praise the Lord gave us rain today. And we thank God for that. You young people have had a beautiful March, as beautiful as I've ever can remember. But we really needed this rain. So not only are week changes in the weather, but I was thinking when I pulled in tonight, I was excited about the message tonight and excited about the baptism, and always am, and those that follow the Lord and believers' baptism. And I was thinking about last week. Boy, I came with a heavy heart last week when we preached on divorce and against divorce. And I know many of you made decisions last week that I know that you're going to be tested with those decisions. Many came up to me afterwards and throughout the week and just said, Pastor, what a blessed thing it was to see literally hundreds of college students on their knees making a covenant with the Lord that they'll never have a divorce. But I got to tell you, it was hard last week to preach on that. I know that there's many divorced couples in our church that have gone through difficult times. And oh, how the Lord has restored their life and given them back the years that the locusts had eaten. And God has not put them on the shelf, but has restored them. But I want to tell you something. It's not an easy topic to preach on. It's not an easy thing to come, and especially in the society that we live in, and to deal with it. And I thank God for many of the comments, many of the letters and cards from this past week from the message. But I want to tell you, coming into last week, boy, it was hard. Last Wednesday night when I pulled in, it was just a real spiritual battle. But tonight, there's just so much joy in what I get to talk about tonight. I'd like to have you take your Bibles and turn to John chapter 20. And that's why we preach the whole counsel of God. We have to go through sometimes those difficult areas and deal what the Scripture says, not what society dictates, but what the Scripture says. But tonight, what a blessedness to be able to come and talk about what we celebrate this weekend. John chapter number 20, and we're going to begin reading in verse number 24. John chapter 20 and verse number 24. Talk about a man who missed a church service, who missed a service that, boy, did he miss it when he missed that Sunday night service, that first resurrection morn. John chapter 20, beginning at verse 24. But Thomas, one of the 12, called Didymus, means he was a twin, was not with them when Jesus came. And the other disciples, therefore, said unto him, We have seen the Lord. But he said unto them, Except I shall see in his hands the print of the nails, and put my finger into the print of the nails, and thrust my hand into his side, I will not believe. And after 8 days, again, his disciples were within, and Thomas was with them. Then came Jesus, the doors being shut, and stood in the midst and said, Peace be unto you. Then saith he to Thomas, Reach hither thy finger, and behold my hands, and reach hither thy hand, and thrust it into my side, and be not faithless, but believing. And Thomas answered and said unto him, My Lord and my God. Jesus saith unto him, Thomas, because thou hast seen me, thou hast believed. Would everyone with me say the rest of the verse together? Would you say it with me together? Blessed are they that have not seen and yet have believed. That's me. Is that you? That's me. Blessed are they that have not seen. I haven't seen the prince yet. I haven't seen his side yet. I've never seen him with these eyes yet. I haven't been to heaven. I've never seen him. But you know what the Bible says? Blessed are they that have not seen and yet have believed. I believe that almost 2,000 years ago, Jesus came out of that tomb. How about you? Do you believe that? My friend, if you believe, blessed are they that have not seen and yet have believed. I'm in that verse. I'm part of the blessed. And oh, my friend, we do so much at Christmas time. And I'm not against one ornament. I'm not against one Christmas cookie. I'm not against one Christmas carol. But my friend, I will tell you this. We sometimes do not realize that the greatest holy day, holiday, that believers celebrate is the resurrection of our Lord and Savior Jesus Christ. Because, my friend, Christmas means nothing unless he came out of the tomb. And if he came out of the tomb, Christmas means everything. And we rejoice and we are blessed if we believe in the resurrection of our Lord and Savior. I'd like to preach tonight in preparing you for a very special weekend. Father, we come to you today. And we are so thankful, Lord, that, Father, by your grace and by your mercy, the Holy Spirit has allowed us to believe. And, Father, we have put that faith and trust. Father, we have never seen the risen Savior, but by eyes of faith. And, Father, we walk by faith, and we believe that one day, as sure as we're sitting in the Crown Center tonight, we believe one day that we will see the risen Savior in all his glory, and we'll be with him for all eternity. Father, the greatest thing about being a Christian is not found on this earth. It's found in eternity. And Lord, we are all men most miserable if the only hope we have is Christianity on this earth. But tonight, Father, we have a hope, and it is a blessed hope, that Lord, if we pass into eternity and our spirit and soul separates from this old corrupted body, we know because of the first fruits of Jesus Christ coming out of that grave in Jerusalem that, Lord, we too will be raised one day incorruptible. Father, may we leave here tonight with a joy in our heart, a satisfaction that our sin is taken care of by the blood of the Lamb, and we know you took it. We know you were satisfied because you allowed your Son to come out of that tomb. And so, Father, may this be a week of rejoicing that will lead to a lifetime of rejoicing as we look to the resurrection. We pray these things in Christ's name. Amen. What is your most valuable possession in your life? Is it that pickup truck in the parking lot? Is it your health? Is it your wealth? What is the most valuable possession that you own? Is it your spouse? Is it your children? Is it your family? Is it the position that you have worked so hard for to attain and now have? What is the most valuable possession that you have? Well, if you're here tonight and you're a Christian, your most valuable possession ought to be your faith. Your faith. What you believe. I don't want to lose a finger. But my friend, I'd rather lose a finger than my faith. I don't want to lose an eye. I don't want to have cancer. I don't want to have damage done to my family. I don't want to lose my wife. But I will tell you, friend, that the most valuable possession that this person owns is what I believe in, my faith. By the way, we took an offering tonight for God's Word. The object of my faith is the book. So the book's pretty important to me. God's Word's pretty important to me because this, my faith is the greatest possession that I have, is what I believe in. And I believe in what God's Word says. My friend, tonight, I want to encourage you in your faith. I did a small funeral today for a friend of a friend of a friend, basically. Really an individual I guess I met some years ago but really didn't know. And there was a small group of individuals there. I don't know, maybe there was 20 at the most. I believe today one raised their hand that she had trusted Christ as her Savior, and I praise God for that. Maybe others trusted the Lord as well. But you know, looking in the face of those people, it wasn't a Christian family and a Christian home, or you know what they lacked? They lacked hope. You know, I've been to funerals, and you'll mourn and you'll sorrow over the loss of a loved one. We sorrow not as those that have no hope when we're believers. And I think to myself, and when we went to the committal service, one of the things I told that small group of individuals today, I said, friend, there is no faith in all the world like Christianity at a gravesite. Because it is at a gravesite that Christianity is more precious, more real, and it stands far above, because it's the only one that really gives hope, that really gives certainty. Praise God for the little Mormon who got saved and tonight followed the Lord in believer's baptism. We thank God for what Jesus Christ can do in the life of a soul. Our whole faith, that which is the most valuable possession in our life, is our faith. That whole faith rest on the resurrection of Jesus Christ. No resurrection, no valuable faith. Resurrection, valuable faith. Let me show it to you in the verses that we're memorizing. 1 Corinthians chapter 15. Now I've got to do everything I can to bite my lip and hold back the reins, because this is what I'm preaching on Sunday morning. But I want us to say these verses together a couple times tonight. And Sunday morning, as we have done over the last 10, 12 Easter Sunday mornings, we have stood up as a church and as a student body of verses and passages that we have memorized. And shame on you if you can't memorize 4 verses for Easter Sunday morning. And you stand together with us and we quote these verses. Now, I got to bite my lip because believe me, I'm ready to preach on these 4 verses already. But I do want you to see something tonight. And if Christ be not raised, your faith is vain. Jim, you just said that the greatest possession you have, the most valuable possession you have, is your faith. It is. So therefore, if there's no resurrection, my faith is empty and useless. And if Christ be not raised, your faith is vain. Ye are yet in your sins. Isn't that a great... Well, I got to hold back. I got to be quiet. 18. Then they also which are fallen asleep in Christ are perished. If in this life only we have hope in Christ, we are of all men most miserable. But now is Christ... What's the next word, everyone together? Risen from the dead, and become the first fruits of them that slept. You know, the Israelis, Israel, the Israelites, have a lot of celebrations, and I like them. Some of them are in the scriptures, like Sukkot, Pentecost, Passover. Some of them are not, and you know, some of the ones that are not found in the scriptures are great holidays that they have. One they have is called Simchat Torah. I'm hoping one day we'll celebrate Simchat Torah here. You know what Simchat Torah is? It's the celebration of the Word of God. When I was in Israel, I went to a synagogue. When I lived in Israel back in the early 1980s, I went to a synagogue, and that night in the fall, I can't remember, I think it was October or November, we went to a Simchat Torah. And you know what? They brought out the scrolls, and they danced around. They played Israeli music, and it was so joyous. And it was a celebration of the Torah, the Word of God. I thought, boy, if anyone ought to have a Simchat Torah, it's Christians. And we ought to celebrate God's Word, and that it's been preserved for us, and that it's eternal in the heavens, and that we have it in our hands. Praise God for Simchat Torah. I really enjoyed that celebration. While we were over there, we celebrated Hanukkah. And that's a festival of lights. We believe Jesus celebrated that in the Gospel of John, but it's really not mentioned. It was something that happened after the intertestamental period of time. And it's a festival of lights, and that's a great one. In February, they celebrate Purim. And that's the celebration of the book of Esther and the preservation of the Jew. And that I love that one. They read through the whole book of Esther, and whenever they come to the book, or whenever they come to the name of Haman, they have all kinds of noisemakers and everything like that. And they make all kinds of noise and racket whenever they come to the name of Haman. And they kind of dress up. It's kind of their costume celebration. You know, they have a lot of celebrations, and they're great. We as Christians, my friends, there is. I have no problem celebrating Christmas. I am not being a Scrooge at all tonight. But I just want to tell you this, the greatest of all holy days that we ought to remember, rejoice, and celebrate is the resurrection of Jesus Christ. Now, we're supposed to do it every Sunday morning. And we're supposed to celebrate that resurrection every Sunday morning on the first day of the week, the day that Jesus came out of the tomb. Easter's never been on a Thursday. Easter's never been on a Tuesday. Easter's always on a Sunday, because that's the day Christ rose from the dead. And we ought to celebrate it every Sunday morning, the resurrection of Jesus Christ. But you know what? Sometimes, you know, things get going on and things happen. I thank God that we do take one Sunday out of the year, and we stop and we pause and we think about the most important thing in our faith. If Christ be not raised, your faith is vain. It didn't say, and if Christ did not die, your faith is vain. If Christ did not suffer, your faith is vain. It said, if Christ did not raise from the dead, your faith is vain. Oh, Jesus needed to die. Oh, Christ suffered for us. But don't you understand? It's the resurrection. Again, I got to hold off not getting into that too much. We need to celebrate the resurrection of Jesus Christ. I want to give you tonight four ways to do that for this week and just be an encouragement to you. Number one, memorize scripture on the resurrection. Now, if you want to be some independent old fogey and you want to get your own little passage of scripture to memorize on the resurrection, oh, go to it. You'd make you probably a good independent Baptist. You know, we all stand and quote our own little verses, you know. But you know, I want to encourage you to join with the campus church and the student body of Pensacola Christian College. And I want to encourage you Sunday morning to stand and quote with us 1 Corinthians 15, 17 through 20. We've memorized a lot of different passages. Every year we memorize a lot. This is one of the long ones. I'll be honest with you. Usually we do one or two verses or something like that. This is a four-verser. But you know what? You can handle it. And these are good verses. So just as kind of a rehearsal, a practice for Sunday, you have your Bibles with you. Everybody stand for a minute. 1 Corinthians chapter 15, verses 17 through 20. Let's read them out loud together. Let's say our verses together that Lord willing we'll say together Sunday morning. 1 Corinthians 15, 17 through 20 together. And if Christ be not raised, your faith is vain. Ye are yet in your sins. Then they also which are fallen asleep in Christ are perished. If in this life only we have hope in Christ, we are of all men most miserable. But now is Christ risen from the dead and become the first fruits of them that slept. Thank you. You may be seated. Take your Bibles and turn. Take your Bibles and turn over to Psalm 119. What does it help to memorize these kind of scriptures? Well, I think it can help a lot. I know that there's commandments you need to memorize, precepts you need to memorize, judgments you need to memorize, statutes you need to memorize. But you know what? Verses on the resurrection are important to memorize. You need to get some passages in your soul and in your heart and in your spirit when you struggle in your life, when you're at a gravesite of a grandmother or of a grandfather. We just heard this past week that a student that was with us last year died of leukemia, Jordan Mask. You know what? I don't grieve for Jordan Mask tonight. He's more alive now than he's ever been. How do you know that, Jim? How can you say such a thing after a young man dies? You know how I can say it? Because I believe 1 Corinthians 15. I believe that Jordan Mask is more alive today than he's ever been. I believe that they're in, and Jesus Christ was the first fruits of that resurrection. I believe absent from the body is present with the Lord. I believe if you take your last breath on this earth, if you're saved, the next breath you take is in the presence of God Almighty in heaven for all of eternity. Why do you believe that? It's just wishful thinking. No, that's Bible truth. You see, my faith is in God's word. Look what it'll do for you. Psalm 119, verse 28. My soul melteth for heaviness. Strengthen thou me according unto thy word. Get God's word in your heart. It'll give you strength. Look at verse 50. This is my comfort in my affliction, for thy word hath quickened me. I love that word quickened too. It means make alive. It means revived. Boy, God's word will revive you. It'll give you comfort when you need it. That's what a 1 Corinthians 15, 17 through 20 will do. Sometimes when you think like, is it all just empty? Is it just all useless? What am I doing at a Christian college? What am I doing trying to raise my children right? Your faith is not in vain. You know why? Jesus rose from the dead. How do you know that? Because the Bible says it. And men, that'll carry you through. Ladies, that'll get you through some valleys. It'll give you comfort. Look over real quickly at verse 97. Oh, how love I thy law. It is my meditation all the day. I just like getting in God's word. I just like studying. Look at 103. How sweet are thy words unto my taste, yea, sweeter than honey to my mouth. You know, I come to a 1 Corinthians 15, 17 through 20, and it's just like a little Snickers bar. I mean, it's so sweet. I mean, it's just so good to know that my faith is not in vain, that those that I've known that have gone on before have not perished, but they're alive today. You have loved ones up in heaven. Isn't God's word? Isn't it just so sweet? It's just like, oh, Lord, my spouse is up in heaven. Oh, Lord, my grandmother, my grandfather, my aunt, my uncle, my brother, my sister, my mom, my dad. And it's nice to know, oh, it's from God's word. And I just take those passages and bathe them again in my mind. And they're just like sweet like a honeycomb to me. Look at verse 107. I'm afflicted very much. Quicken me, O Lord, according unto thy word. Boy, it's those verses in the God's word like 1 Corinthians 15, 17 through 20 that can come along and give you encouragement, that give you going along the way. I know you've only got a few more weeks here, college students, and I know you've maybe got a lot of projects and a lot of things going on, and you know what? God's word, I am afflicted very much. Quicken me, O Lord, according unto thy word. Look it down to verse 114. Thou art my hiding place and my shield. I hope in thy word. God's word will give me comfort. It'll give me strength. It'll give me security. It'll give me life. It'll give me love. Look over at 165. Great peace have they which love thy law, and nothing shall offend them. It'll give you peace. You know what passages like 1 Corinthians 15, 17 through 20 will do? It'll be a blessing to you. It'll comfort you and give you security when you go through some difficult times in your life. There's purpose. Your life's not in vain. Blessed, he said to Thomas, Thomas, you believed because you saw. But blessed are those that have never seen and they believe. It'll give you satisfaction. It'll give you encouragement. Hey, it isn't a matter of me standing up here Sunday morning and seeing whether there's 2,000, 3,000, 4,000, 5,000 people stand with their verses. It's not. The thing that encourages me is that you've got those verses down in your heart, that one day you're going to be able to pull those up when you feel so discouraged and you think, is life worth it? Yes, your faith is not in vain. Jesus rose from the dead. That's right. That's what God's Word says. Memorize God's Word. Boy, I want to tell you, your Easter Sunday morning will mean more to you if you spend some time in the memorization of the Word. Let me give you number two. Spend time alone with God. In these next 5 days, spend some time alone with the Lord. Be still and know that I am God. Just spend some time alone in the Word of God. Take that Bible. Get off somewhere by yourself. Open up Isaiah 53. And just picture Christ dying on that cross for you. Hey, I want you to know, friend, the book is better than the movie. You get in the book and let the Holy Spirit show you in your mind through a great creation called the imagination. And let the Holy Spirit show you. Let the Holy Spirit guide you and your time alone be so sweet. Take the Word of God in the Gospels. And take that last week of Jesus and just get off on a Saturday somewhere all by yourself. Get away from your children. Get away from the chores. Get away from the job and just isolate some time. Don't worry about softball practices for church members as well as college students. Don't worry about all. Get away. Get alone with God's Word and meditate on the last days and last hours of Christ on this earth and what He did. And read about that resurrection from all four gospel accounts. Be still and know that He is God. We had a little essay, that's a contest, a little essay opportunity for you to write. Not many did it, some did. Lord willing, we're going to act out a couple of those on Sunday of essays that you wrote. You know what? Some of you have been given the gift to write. You could write a poem. Just you and the Lord. You know, if anyone ever reads it, it doesn't matter. God, I just take the gift that you've given me and I wrote a little poem for you for Easter. I don't care if anyone else enjoys it. I don't care if anyone else reads it. It just prepared my heart for the Easter of 2004 and I wrote a little poem. Wrote a little essay. What if, or who am I? You know, we didn't do these things as like commandments or rules or like, come on, now we do our, or as traditions. I don't want to do traditions. I want to encourage you. Some of you could get off and just write a little essay. It'd be just so good and make your mind think upon the Easter story, about the resurrection of Jesus Christ. Maybe you just take a little word like cross, C-R-O-S-S, and do a little acrostic. Read through God's Word. Just spend some time alone with God and remember what He did on that cross for you. I'll tell you, I think personally it's a great thing that we celebrate the resurrection of Jesus Christ. And sometime from now until Sunday night when we partake of the Lord's Supper together, spend some time alone with the Lord. Just take your own Bible and the Holy Spirit that dwells inside of you and just read and let God's Word speak to you. Number three, go to a sunrise service. Now, I know our college students, we just couldn't have you all come to our church sunrise service. But I sure hope our campus church members will be there. You know, there's something about being with other brothers and sisters in Christ celebrating the resurrection. Sunday morning, 6:30 a.m., Dr. Jerry Hunger is going to give us a challenging message. We're going to have a couple dramatic readings. We've got some choirs. Our teeny hearts or tender hearts or willing hearts are going to sing. Our teens are going to sing. And we are going to give some praises and testimonies. And we're going to join together in a sunrise service, eat some donuts, have some fruit, and have some fellowship, some koinonia over the resurrection of Jesus Christ. We only do it one time in the year, 6:30 in the morning. That's pretty early for me. I think I'm going to do some meditation by myself that morning in my bed. Oh, no, don't do that. You know what? You get up that early, you get the kids up, and you go to that sunrise service, and you spend together as a body of believers, and you have koinonia. You know, that's what they were doing in that upper room that second Sunday. You know Thomas wasn't going to miss that second one. They were having koinonia. They had in common. And what is it that we have in common? It's not the color of our skin. It's not our age. It's not our economy. It's not our wallet. It's not our education. What is it that we all have in common? It's the Lord Jesus Christ, and that we all believe in the resurrection of Jesus Christ. Boy, I want to tell you, friend, have fellowship. Maybe you do it in your room. Maybe you do it with some other brothers and sisters in Christ, that you just get together. Why not in the student commons? Just a few people get together, read some scripture together, and pray and appreciate the common bond and the fellowship of believers. Number four, I'll tell you what, this will do a lot. I am so excited for Sunday morning because of number four. Invite someone to go with you to church. Invite someone to go with you to church on Sunday morning, Easter Sunday morning. I give you a promise tonight that if you bring a guest here, I give you my word, they will hear the gospel. It may not be from the greatest preacher in the world, but I give you my word that the gospel will be preached Sunday morning in this auditorium. And that people that are here, if it's your neighbors, if it's your friend, if it's a waitress, if it's a mechanic, if it's somebody that you know or you work with, I will give you the promise that Sunday morning they will hear how to receive Jesus Christ as their Savior. I encourage you, college students, invite those people in the community that you've come and rubbed shoulders with over the last weeks and months. Get them here for Sunday morning Easter service. Campus church members, we're going to have a nice little reception afterwards, a gift. We'll have a package. We'll have the Somewhere Forever videotape for them. We'll have things for them. And I will tell you this, you will appreciate the Easter Sunday morning service so much more. You hear, you know what? It'll make you appreciate our choir more. I think we have the greatest choir and orchestra in America. I really do. I'll tell you this. You'll sit there, and you know what? I think you probably do too. You just take them for granted every week. But you're sitting next to your neighbor who's lost, who's here, and you say, wow, we got a good choir. Boy, that was so good. That was great, that little dramatic thing that they did at the beginning. That was good. Man, get to the word, Pastor Shetler. Get to 1 Corinthians 15. Give it to my neighbor, man. He needs to get saved. She needs to get saved. I'll tell you what, your Easter Sunday morning will mean so much more if you're sitting next to someone who doesn't know Christ as their Savior. I encourage you, get someone here Sunday morning. I don't know if we'll make it all, we'll fill up the whole, I don't know. And boy, I'll tell you this, it'll be a real testimony to them to see 2,000-3,000 folks plus stand and quote 1 Corinthians. I'm saying 2,000-3,000, there shouldn't be, no reason why it shouldn't be 5,000. Stand and quote 1 Corinthians 15. Together. That's a real testimony to an unbeliever, like, wow, these people memorize this book. It must be important. Hey, I want to encourage you. Maybe invite them over to your home afterwards. I'm so excited. If everybody comes that I've asked, I am so excited for Sunday morning. And I want you to be encouraged too. I want you to have somebody out there that you're praying, oh God, help them. Lord, may they get saved this morning. It'll make a lot of difference. Well, that's the end of my message. I want to tell you, I really believe that we as believers, this week, we ought to be the most joyous. We ought to be all our lives. But if there is ever a time we ought not to get upset with traffic on Brent Lane, it's this week. Because there's coming a day that we're going to be driving and walking on streets of gold. It's all because of the resurrection of Jesus Christ. Do you realize our whole faith is the resurrection of Jesus Christ. Jesus doesn't rise from that grave. We are, of all men, most miserable. But if he did come out of that grave, and our faith is in that one who took our place, and we believe he took our place, and we believe that his sacrifice was sufficient because he rose from the tomb, then, my friend, we will live eternally. You know, it was once said, sometimes Christians get so heavenly minded they become no earthly good. My friend, I will tell you this. I personally do not believe you become any earthly good until you become heavenly minded. And you set your affections on things above and you realize that this world is not all there is. And you Christians pull up some of those tent pegs from all materialism, and this week you remember, man, wait a second, I'm going to live forever. Jesus Christ rose from the grave, and there is something that is more important than my little car and my little job and my little things on this earth and my yard and yet this and my flowers and my food. There's something more important than that. Celebrate the resurrection in Jesus Christ. Now, I think we may be singing this Sunday morning, but Mr. Mosley, we got to sing that song. My favorite is Lo in the Grave, You Know He Arose. What's the name of that one? You know, in the grave, you know. Well, up from the grave he arose. Yeah, that's the one. I know this one really well. I want to sing that. Come on, Mr. Mosley, come on up here. Up from the grave he arose with a mighty triumph o'er his foes. Let's sing it and let's ask the Lord to prepare our hearts for this week. Father, I thank you, Lord, for your sending your son. I thank you, Lord, that he was born in a little manger in Bethlehem. I'm glad that shepherds heard about it, and Father, I'm glad that we sing about the birth of that little one. Oh, and Father, I am so thankful that he grew as a man, never sinned, fought temptation, showed us how to live. God, I'm thankful that Jesus Christ is our great example. Father, I'm thankful for the suffering and the pain that he went through for my sins. And with his stripes, we are healed. But Father, I am so thankful that you accepted his sacrifice. And I know it because Jesus came out of that tomb. And there is an empty tomb outside of the walls of Jerusalem tonight that they placed my Savior in. And he is risen. And I believe, Father, that he's the first fruits of the orchard. I believe he was the first ripe fruit. And Father, one day, I'm going to be one of those ripe fruits. I'm going where you are. And until then, Father, may we live victoriously on this earth. But Lord, may we rejoice in the resurrection of Jesus Christ. And may these next 5 days, we live in the light of the resurrection of our Savior Jesus Christ, in whose name we pray. Amen. Let's stand and we'll sing, and this will dismiss us.
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3: Take your Bibles, if you would, and turn to the book of Psalms. Psalm 107 starts out this. Look at the first verse. Give thanks unto the Lord. Say the next four words with me, please. For he is good. Do you believe that? Is God good? Has God been good to you? Well, that's what we're going to look at today. Give thanks unto the Lord. Why? Because he is good. And this psalm is going to tell us how God has been good, at least to the author. And I will tell you how God has been good to me. And I hope that you'll be able to find some ways that God has been good to you as well. Let's pray. Father, we ask that you would meet with us tonight. God, I pray that you would cause your word to become vibrant and alive, and that it would speak to each and every heart. Lord, I pray that we would know and see your goodness, even when life is difficult for us, that we would see your goodness at work. And may we trust you in a new way tonight. And Father, we'll thank and praise you for all that you do in Jesus' name. Amen. Go down to verse 4, if you would. It says, they wandered in the wilderness and in a solitary way. They found no city to dwell in, hungry and thirsty. Their soul fainted in them. And I want to talk to some of you right now from these two verses. We're going to look at this whole chapter, by the way, and I'll try to get through it quickly. But some of you can be found right here. I happen to know for a fact some of you are found right here in these verses. You feel like you are in a solitary place. Your parents have come, they've dropped you off, and they had the audacity to drive away and leave you here. And you know very few people, if anyone at all. And the last week has been a very trying, difficult week. you feel lonely and homesick and you're hurting and it's been difficult for you. Some of you, this is not your first year, maybe not even your second year, your third year, but for whatever reason, something has happened in your life, maybe because you had a significant other last year and you've come back this year and that's not the case, whatever it might be, and you're still going through the same thing where you just feel like you are on an island by yourself, you've been deserted, you feel lonely. In fact, I like this next part of it. Look at verse 5. It says, hungry and thirsty. I think of the freshmen who are just, the one thing they would really like is mom's home cook. Not that the college doesn't have great food, but nobody cooks like mom. And already you're homesick from mom's cooking and whatever it might happen to be. And you've just, it's just that life has already been very difficult for you and the year's just getting started. You're overwhelmed by what's been placed upon you. Maybe you've got so many hours, you don't know how you're going to get it in. And maybe you haven't quite connected with a group yet. And you just, to this person here, I've been this person. You've probably been this person if you're not that person right now. To where we just feel alone. They say that the loneliest person is the person who's alone in a crowd. You know, and that may be some of you right here. And that's the author here. But look at what he says. Go on to verse 6, if you would. Then they cried unto the Lord. And I want to encourage you tonight to know why God is good. So if you're this person, you're lonely and you're so homesick and you're sitting here saying, I don't think I can take it. And you've called your mom every night saying, you got to come and get me. You got to come and get me. I can't take it any longer. I want you to try a different calling out tonight. To cry unto the Lord. Because look what the Lord, this good God that we have, will do in verse 6. Then they cried unto the Lord in their trouble, and he delivered them out of their distresses, and he led them forth by the right way that they might go into a city of habitation. God says to this lonely person who's out there all by themselves, I'm going to take you to a city where there's other people who you can actually fellowship with and enjoy. I want to show you how good I am because I'm going to lead you the right way. I want to show you how good I am because when you cry out to me, I am going to rescue you in your time of distress. Listen, homesick student, it's not time to quit, but it is time to remember why you came to a Christian college to begin with. To call upon the name of the Lord and to quit worrying about whether or not you're ever going to get out of this situation and see what this good God of ours has for you. Look at the next verse. The author goes on to say, I love how he does this. He says, oh, that men would praise the Lord for his goodness. Can I draw you out of your homesickness for just a moment to remember just how good God is? Remember how good he is? Do you remember when you started getting ready to come to this school, all of the things that had to fall into place in order for you to get here? And how many times you said, God, thank you for providing, and thank you for making this happen, and thank you for making this possible. And you've been thanking the Lord for all this, and then all of a sudden it hits, and we want to back out. Some of you, you know, you're in your junior year, and you're contemplating calling it quits and giving it up. Because for whatever reason, after 2 or 3 years of being here, you still feel lonely. Would you find afresh and anew this good God that we have and let him do something for you? But that's not the only people that find out how good God is in this passage. Let's keep going. Oh, by the way, in verse 9, if you're so homesick for mom's cooking, look what God will do for you. He satisfieth the longing soul and filleth the hungry with goodness. You know, it might just be that if we would call upon God, maybe tomorrow the fried chicken here would taste just like mom's. Wouldn't that be good? I don't know. I've never eaten the fried chicken here, so I have no idea. Probably already does taste just like your mom. But go on to verse 10. It says, such as sit in darkness. Now, he's about to introduce us to another group of people to whom God has shown himself to be good. Take a look at it. Such as sit in darkness and in the shadow of death, being bound in affliction and iron. Why? verse 11, because they have, maybe I'm the only person here who struggled with this. Maybe I'm the only one here who has ever had the audacity to lift his fist to God and say, you can't make me. But I'm guessing I'm not. And I'm guessing that there are some here who, while you are here at a Christian college, you're here under a state of rebellion. You don't want to be here. You've been made to be here. You feel forced to be here. You're not happy about being here. There's a good God who wants to do something for you. Look at what it says. Because they rebelled against the words of God and contemned the counsel of the Most High, therefore, he brought down their hearts with labor. They fell down, there were none to help. Wow. Have you ever felt like that? That's what this person, I mean, this person has gotten himself in a pickle because they've gotten here under protest. They're rebelling. They're not happy about the direction that their life is going. And they've made that clear and obvious to everyone around them. And now they're feeling the pressure that comes with living in rebellion. In fact, in the earlier verse, it said that they are bound in affliction of iron. This is what our rebellion does to us. It gets us in a tight spot. And if you're here tonight and you've been battling God and fighting with God, and you're here under protest, and everybody in your room and everybody on your floor knows that you are not happy to be here, could I encourage you to meet a new God? The God you used to know? This God who is good. And look what this rebellious person does. Take a look at it in verse 13. Then they cried unto the Lord in their trouble. Look what it says. And he saved them out of their distresses. He brought them out of the darkness and the shadow of death, and he broke the bands asunder. You know, that bondage that you have from being in rebellion and that difficulty, you've left mom and dad and there's that tension, and you're here and you're afraid to call home because there's that tension. You go to class and there's that tension. You come to church and there's that tension. And the God who is good wants to show you how good he is. And even though you've been rebellious, and I'm so glad that this is the God we have, when we are rebellious and we cry unto him, he hears us. I told you, I think, a couple years ago, but maybe you haven't heard it. If you haven't, I'll tell it to you. If you have, then just bear with it. Here's how God had to work with this rebellious heart. And I mean, I was rebellious. I got saved at 16. At 17, I became the youth pastor at Faith Baptist Church in Avon, Indiana, and started going to Bible college. As a youth pastor, I thought that I was exempt from everybody else's rules. I'm doing God's work, and that made me something special. So I'm in Bible college. I'm a youth pastor on staff, Faith Baptist Church in Avon, and I have a lead foot. I mean, I like speed. I still do, by the way. I like to go fast. And God kept saying, John, you need to stop, you need to stop, you need to stop. And I got ticket after ticket after ticket after ticket after ticket. In fact, we counted it up. I spent over $3,000 from 16 to 26 to keep my license. I'm not making that up. I'm not. But at the age of 25, something happened. I got stopped again. I was going 40 miles an hour in a 25-mile-an-hour zone. And two policemen showed up, three policemen showed up, four policemen showed up. I was thinking, what's going on? Finally, they came and said, Mr. Ray, we need to ask you to get out of the car. Why? Your license has been suspended. Well, what does that mean? It means you can't drive home. Get out of the car. Turn around. Handcuffs. Downtown, fingerprints, mugshots. I'm sitting in jail, not making this up, have to call the parents of one of the teenagers in my youth group to come bail me out of jail because I don't have $50. But that rebel cried cried unto the Lord that night, and God heard me. That's what God wants to do, because he's a good God. His desire is not to breathe fire down upon us. If that was his desire, he doesn't need an excuse. He can do it. You understand? His desire is to bless us. And so in this scenario, the rebel calls upon the Lord, and the Lord breaks the bars of iron asunder in verse 16. But verse 17 introduces us to somebody else who needs to remember that we have a good God. Fools, it says. Fools, because of their transgression and because of their iniquities, are afflicted. This is that guy, by the way, I've been the fool before too. This is that guy whose sin keeps beating him up. I mean, he does something wrong and smack, something happens. He does something wrong and it knocks him down again. He's so foolish that he gets back up and goes at it again. He's a fool. He's afflicted because of his sin. And I know that there are some sitting here, and sin has gotten such a grip on you, and you've come to this Christian college thinking, maybe this will be the way I'll finally get victory over sin. And you've already failed. Sin has gotten such a grip that you've convinced yourself that God can't use you anyway. It doesn't matter. God has a message for this fool. Let's keep reading. Verse 18, their soul abhorreth all manner of meat. By the way, this is important right here. You need to catch this. If you are in this situation as that fool who keeps going back to sin, there's a danger in verse 18. This guy who abhors, hates all manner of meat, the idea is what I'm giving you right now is the meat. This is the meat of the word. You need to stop doing what you're doing and listen to a God who is good, that wants to bless you. And if you're not careful, being a fool, you will hate even this meat being offered to you tonight. But God still has a message for you. Even that guy who hates all manner of meat. They draw near the gates of death, verse 19. Then they cry unto the Lord in their trouble. And look at what it says. And he saveth them out of their distresses. He sent his word and healed them and delivered them from their destructions. You know what? This guy is so foolish. He's messing up his life. He's actually going toward the gates of death. God steps in, heals him from all of this destruction, the mess that sin has made of his life. God, we have a good God. We have a good God for the lonely and heartbroken out there. We have a good God for that rebel who is defying him. We have a good God for the fool who is too caught up in his own sin to recognize what it's doing to himself. This same God says, call upon me and let me show you how good I am. Let's keep going. There's someone else I want to introduce you to. Go down to verse 23. They that go down to see the ships, to the sea in ships, that do business in great waters, these see the works of the Lord and his wonders in the deep. Now listen up. This part of this is probably talking to more of the juniors and seniors and the faculty who are here. We see the work of God all the time. We're in the ministry. We're surrounded by the working of God all the time. But seeing it, we're so busy. We're doing business. And we get so busy in stuff that seeing the work of God, we fail to see it. Keep reading what it says. It says, these see the works of the Lord and his wonders in the deep, for he commandeth and raiseth the stormy sea and lifted up the waves. They mount up to the heaven and go down again to the depths. Their soul is melted because of trouble. Now here's this busy person. Simply has gotten so busy that they've forgotten to watch what God is doing. Look what it says. They reel to and fro, stagger like a drunken man. They are at their wits' end. Now listen, busy mom and dad, faculty member, it's the beginning of the year and we can get so busy and we're surrounded by the great works of God all around that we fail to really see what's going on.

calms the storm so the waves are still. And then verse 30, and they are glad. He restores the joy of their salvation. Have you gotten so busy that you've lost the joy that brought you here to begin with? You're now a junior and you're so busy that serving God has lost its appeal. You came here to be trained to serve God, and now as a junior, as a senior, as a faculty member, maybe someone who's taking graduate level classes, you've gotten so caught up in the busyness of it that there's no joy in it. It's gone. God has a message. Call upon me and let me remind you how good I am. He goes on, verse 31, oh, that men would praise the Lord for his goodness, for his wonderful works unto the children of men. Go down, if you would, please, to verse 39. Again, circle the word again, by the way, because this is me. I'm just being honest. This whole chapter is my life. It's not that I've been there once, but I have this tendency to find myself in these scenarios. And verse 39 says, again, they are minished and brought low through oppression, affliction, and sorrow. He poureth contempt upon princes and causeth them to wander in the wilderness where there is no way. Yet setteth he the poor on high from affliction and maketh him families like a flock. You know, if this is like the second, third, fourth time you've been here, not like here, but I'm saying in one of these scenarios, you played the fool more than once. You played the rebel more than once. If again you are minished and if again you find yourself brought low, you know what we find? You know what we meet every time? Because if we confess our sin, he is faithful and just to forgive us our sin. Every time we meet a good God. And that good God wants to meet with you tonight. Look at verse 42. The righteous shall see it and rejoice, and all iniquity shall stop her mouth. Now verse 43. Whoso is wise and will observe these things, even they shall understand the loving kindness of the Lord. Do you see that God is good tonight? Now listen, I don't know where you are. I don't. I know you're here. Physically, I know where you are. I can see some of you mentally have already zoned out, but that's because it's the first week of school. But spiritually, I am guessing that a room this size has a lot of people found in this psalm. Maybe you're here and you say, Pastor John, I am so heartbroken. I can't stop thinking about home. I haven't been able to get outside of my little bubble of self-pity and do anything. I'm so homesick and lonely. Would you call upon the Lord tonight? Would you remember that there is a good God and let him show you what he can do for you? Hey, rebel, you know who you are. By the way, several people sitting around you probably know who you are. And you have just determined that you're going to make it miserable for everyone who's around you because you do not like what God has asked you to put up with. And you're struggling. And the weight of that has become a burden on your soul. And you're bound in iron. Would you know and remember that there's a God who wants to break that iron tonight? Would you call on him? Let him break it? Fool, are you there? It's like you're the proverbial fool. You're beating your head against the brick wall. You know it hurts, but you keep doing it again and again and again. And it's not getting you anywhere. There's a good God who wants to step in, who wants to do something for you that you cannot do for yourself. Busy person,

0: losing track of time and losing our joy because life is just too rushed? Or perhaps the one who's in this thing for the third and fourth, fifth time in a row, and you've kind of given up on crying out to God. Oh, give thanks unto the Lord, for he is good, for his mercy endureth forever.
1: It's time for a message from the former pastor of Campus Church, Dr. Joel Mullenix, on Rejoice Pulpit.
2: The names are familiar to you. President Assad, Damascus, Syria. Those names are much in the news today. And those names come from a people who are a proud and ancient people, the Syrians. As we look at 2 Kings chapter 5 tonight, the time is set in the 7th and 8th centuries before Christ, at a time when the kingdom of Syria was a great and mighty kingdom. The people of Syria, these ancient people, were people who were extremely capable. They were great farmers. They were great administrators. They were great warriors. The kingdom of Syria had a mighty military machine. They were always reaching out into the surrounding areas and conquering other people. They were feared as a military might. They engaged not only in brutal warfare on the battlefields and around the cities of the nations surrounding them, but they also were masters of psychological warfare. Not only did they have great military equipment, two-man chariots with one man to drive and another man as an archer, but large four-man chariots through which they could break through the infantry and scatter the infantry of the other army. They also were people who intimidated those whom they were opposing. One of the ways they did this was to destroy the land at times. They were known to conquer a portion of a land and then come in and seed that land with salt so that it would not even grow crops anymore. They were known as people who would take the conquered people and the ones who were not slaughtered, many times they would take them and move them back into their own land of Syria or into other lands which they had conquered. And we see one of those people in 2 Kings chapter 5. We do not know her name. She is a little maid who was from the land of Israel to the south of Syria. And she had been taken captive and had been taken back to the land of her captors. Well, it is around this time in history that the great empire of the Assyrians began to move against the Syrians as well as others. And so the Assyrians had been making inroads into the Syrian kingdom. And so the Syrians were experiencing some of the same medicine which they had doled out to other peoples. At that time, there was a great military man in the kingdom of Syria. His name was Naaman. He was a man who was a mighty general of the army. As a matter of fact, he was the chairman of the Joint Chiefs of Staff, if they had such a thing in those days. He was at the top of the Pentagon of that day. And this man, Naaman, was a man who was a genius when it came to warfare and battle. And by his hand, the kingdom of Syria had been delivered on a number of occasions from the Assyrians who were moving into their land. And that is where we find ourselves in the scriptures in this service, 2 Kings chapter 5. And I would like for us to take a few moments tonight and look at this man by the name of Naaman. Now, we hear sermons from time to time on Naaman, and almost always those sermons have as their subject salvation, and rightly so. Because the experience of Naaman, as recorded in 2 Kings chapter 5, presents to us a beautiful picture of the condition of a sinner, a person outside of Jesus Christ. Naaman had leprosy. Leprosy in the scriptures is a picture of sin. Naaman received his healing as a result of his faith and trust, not a result of his own doing. And so it gives to us a wonderful lesson in this matter of salvation through the blood of the Lord Jesus Christ. And so, rightly so, most of the time the sermons we hear on Naaman are sermons which have to do with salvation. Tonight I want to look at something a little different about Naaman, because from this event in the life of Naaman, we as believers in the Lord Jesus Christ can learn a number of lessons for our relationship as servants of the Lord Jesus Christ. And so tonight I'd like to bring to you a message that I've entitled, Naaman, Lessons for a Servant. If you have your Bibles open to 2 Kings chapter 5, you'll want to refer to a number of these verses as we look at this event. And I have several lessons or observations that I'd like to bring to your attention. And the first one is simply this. Though he was a great man, Naaman was a servant. Look at your Bibles, please, in 2 Kings chapter 5, verse 1. And you'll see these words. Now Naaman, captain of the host of the king of Syria, was a great man with his master. He was one of the most prominent men in all that kingdom, perhaps second only to the king. He was a man whose name was a household name. Everyone knew who Naaman was. He was one of the mightiest men in all the kingdom. He was a powerful man, an intelligent man. But would you notice those words, with his master? Naaman, great and mighty man that he was also a servant. In the same chapter, 2 Kings chapter 5, in verse 6, we see these words. This is a letter which the king of Syria has written to the king of Israel. And it says, Now when this letter is come unto thee, behold, I have therewith sent Naaman my servant to thee. Though he was a great man, Naaman was a servant. I think it's important for us to understand that everybody in life is a servant. There are many people who would deny that, but as a matter of fact, no matter who you are a servant to someone. Perhaps you are employed in a business somewhere. Well, in the sense of the employee with your employer, you are a servant. Perhaps you are one of those blessed people who knows Jesus Christ as your Savior. Then you are a servant of the Lord Jesus Christ. That is part of your relationship with God. Perhaps, on the other hand, you have never placed your faith and trust in the Lord Jesus Christ. Then, my dear friend, you are a servant to sin. You might protest against that, but the fact cannot be denied that regardless of station in life, everyone is a servant. Everyone has that relationship somehow in life. It's part of the human condition. And so the first lesson we learn from this account of Naaman is that though Naaman was a mighty and powerful man, there was no one in the kingdom greater than he except the king himself. Yet Naaman was a servant. And you and I are servants. I see also in this account of Naaman in 2 Kings chapter 5 that Naaman had authority only because he was properly under authority. Now, I hope you heard that. That is very important. Many people like to have authority. Naaman had a great deal of authority. He commanded armies, I suppose, because that was the case at this time. He commanded armies that numbered as much as 150 to 200,000 in the infantry in one battle. Naaman had a great deal of authority, but Naaman had authority only because he was properly under authority. You have your Bibles open to 2 Kings chapter 5. Would you look at verse 1 again? Now Naaman, captain of the host of the king of Syria, was a great man with his master and honorable. Notice that he was captain of the host of Syria. He was the head man. He had authority. He sent soldiers into battle and they obeyed his orders, and soldiers lived and died by Naaman's orders. But they followed Naaman's orders because Naaman had authority. In verse 5, we read these words, however, and this is the king of Syria who's speaking to Naaman. And the king of Syria said, go, and I will send a letter unto the king of Israel. And so Naaman made this journey down south into Israel. He had an entourage with him, undoubtedly some troops with him. And as he went on his way, Naaman went with authority. He had a letter from the king of Syria. He had authority. But the only reason Naaman had authority was because he was under authority. When he went to the king of Israel and handed that letter over, he was obeying orders. He would not have dared to do that on his own authority. But when he handed that letter to the king of Israel, he did so with all the authority of the kingdom of Syria behind him. And so Naaman had authority only because he was properly under authority. You know, the Lord Jesus Christ gave us a beautiful example of this also in his ministry there in Galilee. He came into the little city of Capernaum on one day, located on the northern shores of the Sea of Galilee. And as he came into that city, another military man sent his messengers to meet Jesus. This military man was a Roman centurion. He was a military man of an empire which was far greater even than the kingdom of Syria had been. Its borders stretched far beyond the range of the borders of the old kingdom of Syria, some 700 or 800 years prior. This Roman centurion was a man who commanded troops just as Naaman did. When he gave orders, the soldiers did what he said. He could send soldiers to life or death. And on this particular occasion, this Roman centurion sent his servants to Jesus, and those servants said to Jesus at his direction, "I have a servant who's sick. He's dying. And I want you to just say the word and he'll be healed." And the message of the Roman centurion was this, and I'm quoting from Luke chapter 7, verse 8. He said to Jesus through his servants, "I also am a man set under authority. Say the word and my servant will be healed." Do you know what that Roman centurion was saying? I have authority because I am set under authority. The reason the soldiers obey my command is not because I say so, it's because I am properly under the authority of Rome. And when I speak, the authority of the Caesar and the authority of the Roman Empire is behind me, so I can speak because I am a man set under authority. And he said to Jesus, I also am a man set under authority. Jesus said, I have not found so great faith, not even in the house of Israel. Do you know why Jesus said that? This Roman centurion was acknowledging to Jesus through this message when he said, I also am a man set under authority. He was acknowledging to Jesus that Jesus was not carrying out his ministry just under his own authority as a man. Jesus was speaking and carrying out his ministry as a servant properly set under the authority of God the Father and had behind him all the authority of Almighty God and the authority of heaven. And so, I would observe again that Naaman had authority only because he was properly under authority. As a servant, whether in your human relationships, but especially in your relationship as a servant to the Lord Jesus Christ, you have authority. But you have authority only as you are properly set under authority. Let me give you an illustration from the modern era. On occasion, you will be driving down an interstate highway here in the United States of America, and up ahead you'll see flashing blue lights. And like the rest of us, the first thing you do is take your foot off the accelerator, even though you're not breaking the speed limit, because those flashing blue lights say something. And it's very interesting to note that on occasion you will see those flashing blue lights parked behind a great 18-wheeler truck. That truck, that huge vehicle, stopped for that little Dodge Charger, not because that little vehicle was so large. That truck driver of that big 18-wheeler stopped not because that patrolman was such a large person. That big truck stopped because the man driving the little vehicle with the blue flashing lights is a servant properly set under authority. The truck doesn't stop for the man. The truck stops for the authority of the government which is behind that man. My dear friend, as a servant of the Lord Jesus Christ, you have great authority. Only as you are properly set under authority. You and I as servants do not have authority within ourselves. We have authority only as we have the backing behind us because we are properly set under the authority which is over us. And so it was with this great man of ancient Syria. He was a man who had authority, but he had authority only as he was properly under authority himself. The third lesson I learned from this account of Naaman in 2 Kings chapter 5 is this. All the resources of the authority support the servant who is properly under authority. All the resources of the authority support the servant who is properly under authority. Look back at your Bibles in 2 Kings chapter 5 and verse 5. We read these words. And the king of Syria said to Naaman, Go, and I will send a letter unto the king of Israel. And he departed and took with him 10 talents of silver and 6,000 pieces of gold and 10 changes of raiment. When Naaman went, properly under authority, he carried with him a letter which commanded all the attention that was needed. He had the resources of his authority behind him. When Naaman went into this foreign land to the king of Israel, Naaman took with him great treasures, hundreds of thousands of dollars in today's value worth of silver and gold, and 10 changes of raiment, which was worth a great deal in that day. These were custom-made suits, I suppose. They weren't just off the rack. Naaman went, and as he went as a servant, properly under authority, he had all the resources of his authority behind him. When you and I serve the Lord Jesus Christ, our Savior, and when we do so properly under his authority, the authority of his word, the book he has given to us, we go and serve with all the resources of heaven behind us and at our disposal, but only when we do so properly under authority. And then I see, in the fourth place, this is important that we not forget this. All servants carry with them the possibility of fatal limitations. All servants carry with them the possibility of fatal limitations. Look back at 2 Kings chapter 5, verse 1. Listen to these words carefully. Now Naaman, captain of the host of the king of Syria, was a great man with his master and honorable, because by him the Lord had given deliverance unto Syria. He was also a mighty man in valor. But he was a leper. And that was the condemnation of death. Naaman was going to die. Great man that he was, good servant that he was, Naaman had within himself a fatal limitation. And the day would come when Naaman would die. You and I who know the Lord Jesus Christ as Savior carry with us a fatal, I should say a possibly fatal limitation. I think in general that limitation could be stated in one word, flesh. We have been born again, washed in the blood of the Lord Jesus Christ. Heaven is our home and heaven is certain. We shall not bear the wrath of God upon ourselves because Jesus took that for us, and we have believed in him, we have trusted in him, we have cast our whole life, our future upon him. And we're set for heaven. But we still live on this earth. And the book of Romans speaks about this a great deal, as well as many other places in the scripture, particularly the New Testament. We still live here in this body, which has not yet been changed, as it shall be in that day when the Lord Jesus Christ comes back for us. And while we yet live in this body, Romans chapter 7 teaches us that we still live here where the law of sin operates upon the flesh. And Paul described that predicament in such heart-rending words, because of the flesh, the things that I would do, I don't do. And the things that I would not do, I end up doing. Oh, wretched man that I am, Paul said. Every servant bears within him the possibility of fatal limitation. And that is so because you and I still are here in the flesh. Now, someday, these bodies will be redeemed as our spirits have been already. Someday, we shall not have that pull of the law of sin upon the flesh. What a wonderful day that's going to be. Don't you long for that day? And that is true. That will come someday. But right now, this warning is a warning which all of us should take heed to. And that is that as servants of the Lord Jesus Christ, we have with us the possibility of the fatal limitation because of the flesh. And so, Naaman was afflicted with leprosy. I note something that's important here, and that is my fifth observation, that a servant's fatal limitation can be overcome only by obedience in humility. A servant's fatal limitation, or possibly fatal limitation, can be overcome only by obedience in humility. Look in 2 Kings chapter 5, down at verse 11. The first four words, "But Naaman was wroth." When Naaman was told that to be healed of your leprosy, you need to go down to the Jordan and dip yourself seven times, that made him angry. He was not humble at that moment. Look at the next verse, verse 12, the very end of the verse. "And so he turned and went away in a rage." And Naaman's about to die because of his pride, because he will not humble himself. But look at verse 13. "And Naaman's servants came near and spake unto him and said, My father, if the prophet had bid thee do some good thing, wouldst thou not have done it? How much rather then when he saith to thee, Wash and be clean? Then went Naaman down and dipped himself seven times in Jordan, according to the saying of the man of God, and his flesh came again like unto the flesh of a little child, and he was clean." Naaman's limitation, fatal limitation, was cured when Naaman obeyed in humility. I think it's very interesting to note that in Scripture, God makes it clear that it's the responsibility of His children to humble themselves. God can humble His children. He's very capable of doing that and sometimes does so. But He does not want to do that. That is a responsibility He gives to us. James chapter 4, humble yourselves in the sight of God. 1 Peter chapter 5, humble yourselves, therefore, under the mighty hand of God. And so a servant has the possibility of a fatal limitation within himself, and that possibly fatal limitation, overcoming the flesh, can only be done through obedience to God in humility. Then I see something very beautiful in this account of Naaman, which I think is very important, is usually overlooked, but very important. And that is this: God's grace is sufficient for the servant even in the presence of the earthly master's disobedience. Let me give that to you one more time. God's grace is sufficient for his servant even in the presence of the earthly master's disobedience. Look back at 2 Kings chapter 5, beginning with verse 17. Naaman has been healed, and he wants to give a gift to Elisha, but Elisha does not take it. And so finally in verse 17, "And Naaman said, Shall there not then, I pray thee, be given to thy servant?" That is, would you not give to me two mules' burden of earth. For thy servant will henceforth offer neither burnt offering nor sacrifice unto other gods, but unto the Lord. Naaman was converted. In New Testament terminology, we would say Naaman was born again. Naaman says to Elisha, well, would you do something for me? This is such a special place. I have been healed, not only physically, but spiritually here. This is God's land. I'm going back to my own land. Would you let me, may I put this in modern English? Would you give me a little pickup truck load of earth from here? I want to take it back to my land. When I get there, I'm going to put it out in my garden, and there's going to be a special spot there. And when I go to pray to the Lord God Jehovah, I want to pray on earth from his land. Isn't that beautiful? That shows you that changed heart of Naaman. And he was granted permission. But look at verse 18. He goes on to say, he has one other request. In this thing, the Lord pardon thy servant, that when my master, that's the king of Syria, goeth into the house of Rimmon to worship there, that's the false god of Syria, and he leaneth on my hand, and I bow myself in the house of Rimmon, when I bow down myself in the house of Rimmon, the Lord pardon thy servant in this thing. And he, that's Elisha, said unto him, go in peace. Now here's what Naaman was saying. I'm a servant. I'm a servant to a pagan king who worships another god. I have been saved. I now worship the Lord God of Israel, the Lord Jehovah, the Lord Jesus Christ. My job requires me to protect the king. I'm the Secret Service. Wherever he goes, I must go. He's a pagan. He's going to go into the temple of Rimmon, as is his custom, to worship, and I have to go with him there as his servant. Will God pardon me if I carry out my duty as a servant? Understanding that I'm not praying to Rimmon, I'm not worshiping him, my master, the king, is, and I must go there to give my life for his protection if need be. Will God pardon me if I accompany him there, since I'm not doing wrong myself? I'm doing right by being a good servant. And the answer was, oh yes, go in peace. God's grace is sufficient for his servant, even in the presence of the earthly master's disobedience. There's another beautiful example of this in the scripture, and that's Daniel in the Old Testament. Daniel served under pagan kings, great pagan kings, Nebuchadnezzar of the Babylonians. And after that, under Belshazzar. And after that, under Darius. And Daniel kept his testimony. He did not sin. But oh, the kings did. They were pagan kings. But they answered to God for that. Daniel did not. Daniel answered to God for his obedience to his master. Our scripture reading today came from 1 Timothy chapter 6. Listen to these words. Let as many servants as are under the yoke count their own master worthy of all honor, that the name of God and his doctrine be not blasphemed. If any man teach otherwise, he is proud, knowing nothing, but godliness with contentment is great gain. Philippians chapter 2. Let this mind be in you, which was also in Christ Jesus, who made himself of no reputation and took upon himself the form of a servant. God has called every one of his people to that greatest position that's possible, the position of servanthood. What kind of servant are we?
1: This is Rejoice Pulpit. And now, a sermon from a past chapel at Pensacola Christian College.
3: If you ever got a graduation card, which I'm sure you obviously must have when high school was finished, undoubtedly, if it had any kind of a religious or Christian expression, it would include the verses, Proverbs 3, verses 5 and 6. You know, oftentimes the familiar verses of the scripture become so familiar that we sometimes just pass over them. John 3:16, Romans 8:28, Proverbs 3, verses 5 and 6. But college is a transition time. You're moving from being a teenager under the authority of your parents to eventually, and it comes sooner than you think, being on your own. And so the questions arise. What's next? What am I going to do? Will I get married? Will I find a job? How will I know what's right? Well, God has the answer for us in Proverbs 3, verse 5 and 6. The Bible says, "Trust in the Lord with all thine heart, lean not unto thine own understanding. In all thy ways acknowledge him, and he shall direct thy paths." At the end of verse 6 is a wonderful promise. It says, "He shall direct thy paths." Means you don't have to figure it out on your own. My wife and I flew in on Wednesday morning, and we were picked up at the airport, and I didn't have to worry about getting to campus. I wouldn't know the way. Thankfully, I have GPS, but oftentimes GPS is wrong. But I just sat back and let him drive because I knew he knew the way. The Bible tells us that God will direct our paths. We know that. But it's very hard to embrace and very difficult to grasp the truth of that. But recognize, it doesn't say he might direct your path. It doesn't say maybe he'll direct your path. If you're lucky, your path will be directed. No. The scripture is very, very clear. It says, "And he shall direct thy paths." Plural, paths, not just overall, in general, but the specifics of your life, God has promised to direct. That means, and this is a blessing, we always hear folks say, you need to find the Lord's will for your life. No, not really. You need to trust in God with all your heart and to lean not to your own understanding, and in all your ways acknowledge him, and then he will direct your paths. I don't have to find God's will for my life. God will show me what his will is, and my responsibility is simply to obey. I don't have to figure it out. I just have to obey. And so he promises that he will show us his will, and by doing that, it'll stop us from doing wrong. I remember when I knew that God wanted me in the ministry. I had no doubt about that. I told you how I gave him my life to so that I might keep people from going to hell. But I honestly didn't know how that would play out. I didn't know if I was supposed to be a missionary or a pastor, or even if God wanted me in full-time service. I thought that he probably did. But I graduated from college, and at the time I wasn't married. And in fact, I didn't have a girlfriend. They hadn't yet invented eHarmony, so I was pretty much stuck. And I knew that I didn't know enough about church to go to be a pastor. I had never gone to church before I went to college, and I learned doctrine, but I didn't really learn. I wasn't really convinced that I knew all that a guy would need to know to be a pastor. So I began to pray, Lord, open the door that I might go and work at a church and learn from somebody who can mentor me and teach me and lead me. But nothing had opened up, and so I had to pay the bills, so I got a job. I went to a construction company. They were building an apartment complex, and I told the foreman, I said, I need a job, but I want the worst job you have. I want the job the people who do for a couple of days, and then they quit. And he looked at me like, what, are you nuts? And I said, well, let me explain. I said, I believe God wants me in the ministry, and he hasn't yet opened the door, but I want a job that as soon as God opens the door, I hate that job so much, I will walk through that door regardless what it is. He said, I don't understand it, but I got a job for you. We're building an apartment complex here, and we have cement breezeways between each of the buildings, 127 buildings, but we can't get the tractor in between the buildings, so I need somebody to fill the wheelbarrow with gravel, dump it in the breezeways, level it out, and it'll be a full-time job. I said, I'll do it. And so I got my job shoveling gravel all day long. Dumped it. And I'm thinking, no problem at all. I hate this job already. If God opens the door, it's going to be wonderful. And I just kept praying. Lord, you know where I am. God, you know my heart. I got involved in a church, and I was working, teaching Sunday school and helping, but 5 days a week. It was miserable. I hated it. One day, I read in the Sword of the Lord about a pastor's conference, and I thought, well, I'll get some practical training. So I asked the boss if I could have a week off to go, and I went all by myself, walked in, huge auditorium. I thought I liked to be close, so I came down to the front. I sat in the second row. There was a guy sitting there, and I said, do you have room for one more? He goes, sure, and he scooted over, and I got in, and we got to talking, and he says, what are you doing? I said, well, I think God wants me in the ministry, but nothing has opened up yet. And he said, well, that's interesting. We're starting a Christian school. We need a Bible teacher. Tell me about you. No problem. I'm wonderful. And so I told him a little bit, and he said, would you be interested in coming to teach in our school? And I thought, no, I hate school. But I went back. I said, let me pray about it. I went back the next week. It's raining. It's cold. I'm shoveling gravel. And I thought, man, God has opened a door undoubtedly. And so I went to be Bible teacher at the Bridgeport Baptist Academy in Bridgeport, Michigan. And from there, I became a youth director. And from there, God led me into the pastorate. And from there, God put us in evangelism. And from, sounds like I can't keep a job, doesn't it? And from there, God brought us to Rochester Hills. But my point is, I didn't have to figure out what God wanted me to do. I simply had to stay available, trusting God with all my heart, not trying to figure out on my own, not leaning to my own understanding, not trying to manipulate to open doors, not trying to convince God of what I would be best at. Honestly, I would have never thought about teaching in a Christian school. But that was God's plan, and that was God's will. And when he opened the door, he directed my paths, and I thought, wow, this is a tremendous opportunity to be involved in a wonderful church where I can learn about the ministry. God says that if we'll trust in him with all our heart, you know, that's tough spiritually. It's not really difficult in the physical world. Y'all got new chapel seats yesterday. I didn't see anybody trying them out to see if they would hold you. You just sat down and trusted. When we got on the airplane Wednesday morning, I didn't go up to the cockpit and say, hey, bud, can I see your credentials? You ever crashed before? No, I don't know if the pilot is a Christian. I don't know if he's suicidal. I have no idea. I just took my seat, hoping that nobody smelly would sit next to me. And we flew. And praise the Lord, we made it here. That's what trust is. It's completely relinquishing your hold. It's saying, God, you're in control. If you're familiar with the story of Ruth, that's exactly what she did. Ruth grew up in the land of Moab, and at the same time there was a famine in Israel. So Elimelech and Naomi and their two sons came to Moab. One of Elimelech's sons fell in love with Ruth, married her. The other son married a girl named Orpah. And then Elimelech died, and both the sons died, and Naomi said, girls, I'm going back home. I'm going back to Israel, going back to Bethlehem. Y'all going back to your families, going back to where you grew up. And they said, no, we're going with you. And so they started down the road together. But as, again, Naomi tried to encourage him, you need to go back. I don't have any more sons. I don't know what's there for you. And Orpah turned around and she went home. And Ruth said, I'm not going home. She said, where you go, that's where I'm going to go. Where you live, that's where I'm going to live. She said, your people are going to be my people. And most importantly, she said this. She said, your God is going to be my God. She was trusting God. Understand this. She'd never been to Israel. She'd never been to Bethlehem. She didn't know how far it was. She didn't know if they'd get mugged or killed on the road. She simply said, I want God to be my God. She didn't know. They came to Bethlehem. There's no food. Naomi said, God has made wonderful provision for us. It's the time of the barley harvest. And God said that poor people, that would be you and me, Ruth, God said that we could go to the fields because the Lord said that all the corners of the fields should be left unharvested in order that the poor people could come and glean. She said, take this basket, you'll find a field. And so Ruth headed down the road with the basket and she came to the field of a man named Boaz. We know the story. Ruth didn't know the story. She just knew there was barley in the field. She just knew the corners were unharvested. And so some might call it a coincidence. I would say I think God was directing her paths. She's in the corner gathering, gleaning her barley. And meanwhile, Boaz comes to check on his laborers. And he sees her out there and he goes, wow, who's that? He said, well, that's Ruth, the daughter-in-law of Naomi. And he goes, daughter-in-law, huh? He's married. No, her husband's dead. And Boaz said, really? He goes, wow. He said, that girl is a really hard worker. He said, send for her when it's lunchtime. I want to eat with her. And they told a little bit about her story, how that she had left her homeland. She had come with Naomi, and now she was here gathering barley so that they might eat. And here's what Boaz said to Ruth in chapter 2, verse number 12. The Lord recompense thy work, and a full reward be given thee of the Lord God of Israel, under whose wings thou art come to trust. To trust. Ruth didn't know that they would arrive safely in Bethlehem. She was just trusting God. She didn't know that God would lead her to the field of Boaz. She was just trusting God. That day, she staggered home with a basket full of barley, more than any gleaner had ever gleaned. Naomi said, wow, where'd you get that? And she said, well, I met a guy named Boaz. And Naomi said, Boaz? He's rich and he's single. This could be the guy. She didn't know that. She didn't have any idea who owned that field. She was just trusting God. The relationship grew and she eventually proposed to Boaz. It's in your Bible too. And they got married. And God gave them a son named Obed. And Obed had a son named Jesse. And Jesse had sons, the youngest of whom was named David. Ruth didn't know that. She didn't know that she would become the great-grandmother of the king of Israel. She didn't know she would be the great-grandmother of the sweet psalmist. She didn't know she'd be the great-grandmother of the one who slew the giant Goliath. She just knew she wanted God to be her God. And she trusted him. Several hundred years later, another baby was born in Bethlehem. The Lord Jesus Christ, the Savior of the world. Check the genealogies. You find out that Jesus' great, great, great, great, great, great, several more greats grandmother was Ruth. God said, trust in the Lord with all thine heart, and lean not to thine own understanding. In all thy ways acknowledge him, and he shall direct thy paths. See, many of the promises of Scripture are conditional. God says, if you'll do your part, I'll do my part. For instance, Romans 10:13, whosoever shall call upon the name of the Lord, that's our part, shall be saved. That's God's part. Ask, that's our part, and it shall be given unto you. That's God's part. In this particular instance, God says, trust in the Lord with all thine heart. And lean not to thine own understanding. In all thy ways, acknowledge him. You know, that's kind of hard because sometimes we like to figure things out on our own. Sometimes we like to fix the things that are broken on our own. And I'm not talking about being lazy or indolent. I'm talking about the idea of simply saying, God, I'm trusting you. I'm going to do what you want me to do. I've been pastoring in Lebanon, Missouri for about 14 years where we had that ministry to the soldiers. And because of the ministry, I was getting several opportunities to preach in other churches. They wanted to hear about that ministry. And it came to the place where I was gone in my heart way, way too much. I would be in a revival meeting or a conference and somebody would go in the hospital back home or possibly even somebody would die. And I just felt like these people need their pastor. So I began to pray. I said, Lord, give me the wisdom. I don't know. I don't want to turn meetings down if you want me to go, but help me to know what meetings I should take or shouldn't take. And I asked our men, I said, guys, I'm gone too much. Help me out here. Should I go like once a month or once a quarter, a couple times a year? And one of our, the chairman of our deacon said, we miss you when you're gone, but we don't really need you. That's comforting. He said, we have a great staff, and when you're gone, they preach, and it doesn't hurt the church, but if you can be a help to others, you should just go and preach. Well, that didn't help me at all. So I began to pray like this. I said, God, if you want me to pastor, just have the meetings dry up where nobody asks me anymore, or at least give me the knowledge that I should turn them down. But if you don't want the meetings to dry up, if you want me to maybe resign and go into evangelism full time, I want you to convince my wife. I wasn't going to ask her to give up her home, give up her church family. I wasn't going to ask her to leave her best friends in the whole world. I said, God, if you want us in evangelism, convince Karen. I never said a word to her about it. Probably a year passed by. We did a snow camp up in Colorado. We're driving home. It's January. We're driving right through our town to get to our house. And she looks at me and she goes, you know, this doesn't even seem like home anymore. Just seems like another town. She said, do you think maybe God wants us in evangelism? What? I said, why would you say that? She said, I just feel like maybe God wants us in evangelism. That was on Saturday. On Monday, I took our staff out and I said, guys, I'm resigning. God wants us in evangelism. Say, how do you know? Because he directed our path. I resigned to the church Wednesday night. And I just said, Lord, this is what you want us to do. I'm going to follow you. I determined that if this is what God wanted, I wasn't going to write any letters or make phone calls asking for meetings. I said, God, if you want me to preach somewhere, you're going to have to just open the door. A couple days later, I got a phone call from a guy in Washington State. He said, he said, "Hey, I'd like you to come for a meeting. I heard that you're going into evangelism." I said, "How'd you hear that?" "Oh, I don't know. Somebody told me." I said, "Yeah." He goes, "Well, our church is small, and we wouldn't be able to afford to bring you out. But what if I got you some meetings in some other good churches?" I said, "Sure." He says,

0: goes, hey, let's go to lunch. Went to lunch, and he said, God told me you're supposed to pastor our church. I said, I'm an evangelist. I have 4 years completely filled in the future of meetings. He goes, yeah, but I need you to pray about it because I know God wants you to pastor our church. I said, well, I don't have that knowledge, preacher, and besides, you don't even know me. And he said, well, I don't know you very well, but I know God real well, and God told me you're supposed to pastor our church. Will you pray about it? Sure, what else are you going to do? So I went back, I told my wife, I said, she goes, what do you want? I said, he wants us to pastor Rochester Hills. And she laughed, and we had a good time about it. He called a week later, and he said, you been praying? Yeah, sure. He goes, good, I need you to come talk to the men. I said, preacher, I can't do that. I'm full, my schedule's busy, I don't have anything till Christmas. This was October. He said, you can't come for one day? I said, okay, I finish in Kansas City Wednesday night. I can come on Thursday. Thursday, I showed up. I said, what time's the meeting? I'm expecting to meet with the pulpit committee. He said, 6 o'clock. I get there. We're at the restaurant. It's 6 o'clock. We're still in the restaurant. And I'm thinking, oh, my soul, what am I doing here? I said, what about the meeting? He goes, oh, they don't need us for a while. We get back to the church. Chairman of the deacons is running the meeting, not just the pulpit committee, it's several men of the church. And I walked in, the chairman of the deacon said, our bylaws require us to ask you some questions, but just so you know, we already voted, we're unanimous. You're supposed to be our next pastor. I said, evidently, I'm the only guy in the room that doesn't know the will of God. But long story short, I began to pray about it, and it was obvious of God. I said, we'll come and candidate, and the church voted us, and some have regretted that, but they voted us in, and been there almost 8 years. In every situation, I just trusted God as best I could. Acknowledged Him, He's in control. Understand this, God wants your life to turn out better than you do. God is more concerned about your future than you are. And God has promised that if we will simply trust Him with all of our heart and not try to figure out ourselves, lean not to our own understanding, and put Him first in all thy ways, acknowledge Him, He says He will direct thy path. So that means if I don't trust Him, He won't direct. If I don't trust Him with all my heart, He won't direct. If I don't trust Him with all my heart, leaning not to my own understanding or in all my ways acknowledging Him, He won't direct. But if I'll do that, He will direct my path. Young people, you have a million choices facing you in the next several years. You may do a good job figuring it out on your own, but I can promise you this. You will do best if you'll just simply say, God, you're in control. Pray that God would direct your paths. And then when that door opens, my plan is always, God, if this is not your will, close the door. If you don't want me to do this, close the door. But I'm going to pursue it until the door is closed. You can have faith in yourself and struggle, or you can have faith in God and go on with confidence.
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3: The most famous verse in all the Bible is famous for several reasons. It's famous because it's rich with the good news of the gospel of Jesus Christ. It's famous because it models godly giving in an amazingly sacrificial way. It's famous because it explains the way to heaven as well as the avoidance of eternal hell. Have you figured out which verse I'm talking about? If you thought John 3:16, then you're right. It powerfully states, "For God so loved the world that He gave His only begotten Son, that whosoever believeth in Him should not perish, but have everlasting life." If you have never confessed your sin and called on Christ to save you, I urge you to trust Christ today.
2: That was James C. Johnson. He serves as the pastor of Northstone Baptist Church in Pensacola, Florida. 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
1: It's time for a message from the current pastor of Campus Church, Dr. Jeff Redlin.
2: Okay, tonight we're going to continue with the series we started last Sunday night that we titled, It's About Time. It's About Time. Maybe some of you have had some kind of a wound or some kind of an illness, some sickness that has been lingering. Those can be frustrating, of course, and there are those things that we want to get past. We want to be able to look at the rearview mirror and say, oh, wow, that is, I'm so thankful that that's passed. We were driving home today, or actually driving to lunch, and we got on the interstate, and many of you drive the 110 to 10 route, and we're driving, and as soon as we start to do that merge from 110 to 10, Julie says, uh-oh, and we look, and it's just way backed up, and then you pull up a map, and it just shows this red line the whole way, and you're entering into something, and you don't know how long that period is going to be. We want to look at that in the rearview mirror. And oftentimes that's the case in the physical world when we start to think about our health or some sickness or even a wound that won't heal. There's some wound and something that's wrong and it just won't heal. The title of the message tonight with It's About Time is It's Time to Heal. Now, obviously, a sickness or ill health can be the consequence, the result of so many different things. When we start to talk about our spiritual health, that is typically not something that we can ascribe to another's responsibility. In other words, we can't say, well, let me tell you the reason that I am spiritually unhealthy. It's because of them. Typically, in this world of our own spiritual health, the issue lies in the reflection that we oftentimes see in the mirror. And I think that in David's writings, he oftentimes finally, sometimes sooner rather than later, sometimes later rather than sooner, he comes to the point where he starts to identify that the problem with his spiritual health is nobody's problem but his own. Your Bibles are open right now to Psalm chapter 38. Let's again read a little bit longer passage this evening. It won't be on the screen, so open your Bible. Look along with someone, Psalm chapter 38. Let's start in verse number 1, and I'll read tonight down through verse number 11. Psalm chapter 38, let's begin in verse number 1. O Lord, rebuke me not in thy wrath, neither chasten me in thy hot displeasure. For thine arrows stick fast in me, and thine hand presseth me sore. There is no soundness in my flesh because of thine anger, neither is there any rest in my bones because of my sin. For mine iniquities are gone over mine head as an heavy burden, they are too heavy for me. My wounds stink and are corrupt because of my foolishness. I am troubled and bowed down greatly. I go mourning all the day long. For my loins are filled with a loathsome disease. There's no soundness in my flesh. I am feeble and sore broken. I have roared by reason of the disquietness of my heart. Lord, all my desire is before thee. My groaning is not hid from thee. My heart panteth. My strength faileth me. As for the light of mine eyes, it also is gone from me. My lovers and my friends stand aloof from my sore, and my kinsmen stand far off. Let's continue to read a few more verses. I want to get down to another. They also that seek after my life lay snares for me, and they that seek my hurt speak mischievous things, imagine deceits all the day long. But I, as a deaf man, heard not, and I was as dumb man that openeth not his mouth. Thus I was as a man that heareth not, and in whose mouth are no reproofs. For in thee, O Lord, do I hope. Thou wilt hear, O Lord my God. For I said, hear me, lest otherwise they should rejoice over me. When my foot slippeth, they magnify themselves against me. For I am ready to halt. My sorrow is continually before me. Now notice verse number 18. For I will declare mine iniquity. I will be sorry for my sin. And then verse 22. Make haste to help me, O Lord, my salvation. So where does healing for David, and then if we extrapolate that, where does healing for people like you and me begin? I would submit that tonight, as we consider this, it's about time to heal, that there are some things that have to first be understood before we get to the place of true restoration. So let's walk through this evening. The first place that I would offer is the precursor to the restoration of health is healing begins with the acknowledgement of the sickness. Healing begins with the acknowledgement of the sickness. Now I'm a man, and obviously today is Father's Day and we celebrate dads, but I will tell you, men are oftentimes rather infamous for not acknowledging that there is a problem. We oftentimes want to kick that proverbial can down the road and say, that's no big deal. And how often do our wives or others around us say, you need to get that checked, and oh, it's no big deal. And yet how often spiritually, not just as men, but as people, how often is it that we don't want to acknowledge that there is actually a problem? I wonder if tonight you were to just do a little personal spiritual health evaluation, how would you evaluate your own personal spiritual health? Would you call yourself right now a spiritually healthy person? It doesn't mean, and I'm not saying that you're perfectly healthy, I'm just asking the question, would you give yourself some kind of an evaluation that says, you know, quite honestly, I think I am a spiritually healthy individual. The kind of healing that David needed here was a restoration of spiritual health. And not until he finally came to the place where he did acknowledge that there was a problem would he ever come to a place of resolution. Health would never return until the need was first acknowledged. And David begins with a pretty honest admission. Look again at verse number 3. There's no soundness in my flesh because of thine anger, neither is there any rest in my bones because of. Now, if you mark in your Bible, if you circle things, these are words that I have circled and marked in my own. Because of my sin. And then he goes on again, verse number 4. For, here it is, mine iniquities are gone over my head as a heavy burden. They are too heavy for me. Verse number 5, he says it again. My wounds stink and are corrupt because of, here's another one, my foolishness. Skip down, way down to one of those verses we highlighted towards the end of the chapter, verse number 18. Again, these are great words to acknowledge and to mark. For I will declare mine iniquity. I will be sorry for my sin. There is a clear sense of acknowledgement that I have a problem. Those are hard things for us to acknowledge. It's hard for us to acknowledge in the physical world, and sometimes even more challenging for us to acknowledge in our spiritual realm. We would offer that spiritual health is never restored before its loss is first acknowledged. How are we ever going to retrieve someone if we don't believe we've truly lost it? How easy it is for us to look about and blame our misery on the sinfulness of others while avoiding the very personal problem of ourself. Ask yourself, is there soundness? Is there rest in your spiritual life right now? It was Spurgeon who wrote, soul sickness tells upon the entire frame. It weakens the body, and then bodily weakness reacts upon the mind. He says there is some domino effect to neglecting the restoration of spiritual health. He says, listen, when we find ourselves with soul sickness, it's never limited or isolated to simply the soul. It's going to spill over into other areas. You know, when you and I just start to think about where are we right now spiritually, is there some spiritual vitality about our lives? It is, quite frankly, it is one of the benefits of at least developing relationships so that people can speak truth into our lives. So the people that love us and care about us and people who seek our very best can speak some truth into our lives. And do you have anyone right now that is speaking some kind of truth into your life? Just at least for me personally, I am so deeply grateful that there are people who care enough about me to be honest, as opposed to people who don't care enough, and in a sense, they just say those things that are easy to be said. I would actually encourage any person with whom the Lord has already blessed with a spouse to encourage some kind of dialogue where you can not only say things that need to be said, but maybe even more importantly, hear things that need to be heard. Healing acknowledges that there is a challenge, and we oftentimes attempt to mask our spiritual illness through a lot of different means. You say, well, how so? I think one of the first things that we oftentimes try to do to at least ignore that there is a spiritual problem is what we might simply refer to as noise. Noise. We try to keep ourselves so occupied that we don't have any opportunity to simply be quiet, be still, and actually hear the voice of God speaking to us. Spiritual sickness doesn't like stillness. Noise oftentimes distracts us from the real issues about us. In Isaiah chapter 30, verse number 15, notice what Isaiah the prophet says. For thus saith the Lord God, the Holy One of Israel, in returning and rest shall ye be saved. In quietness and in confidence shall be your strength. And then what a sad, you know, four words this verse concludes with. And ye would not, wow, in quietness, this sense of stillness, there is some regaining of strength. We live in has there ever been a time in our world where we can be so easily distracted as we are today? Do you find that you've conditioned yourself to want to be constantly, I don't know, filled with some activity mentally, some noise? It's one of the beautiful things that Christianity, that those followers of Christ that have followed the example of Christ have found as such a dynamic blessing to spiritual health. What is it that was so oftentimes, as recorded in Scripture, the pattern of Christ? He, rising a great while before day, went off into the mountains apart himself to pray. We oftentimes refer to those as our daily devotions. But do you know really what it is? Sometimes we use this expression, it's a good expression. We don't just call it our daily devotions. We say, it's my, do you know the two words that we use? It's my quiet time. My quiet time. What a wonderful spiritual discipline for us every day to have our quiet time. Now listen, any time you use to spend time with God is valuable time. So I'm not disparaging any time that you spend time with God. Evening, morning, noon will I pray. Wonderful. But I will say, if you are asking, what's the optimal time? Man, that time early in the morning that has the potential to frame the rest of your day. That time when you begin your day with God, you sit down and it's you and him. You say, well, I don't have a lot of time. Nobody has a lot of time. Everyone has things crowding in on their day, but to find a time, to work, to create a time, to reserve a time, quiet time. One of the things that so oftentimes keeps us in this spiritually unhealthy state is we have created no time to simply pause and evaluate and listen to God, looking into the mirror of His Word, listening to the voice of the Holy Spirit, finding insights from the Word that have ready application to our own lives. Noise. Why is it that so often we continually perpetuate this spiritual ill health? Because we live in a noisy world where we are constantly distracted from those things that are the real issues of our life. What oftentimes keeps us from spiritual health? Well, noise, and then I would offer attention to good pursuits. Attention to good pursuits. Do you know a person who has cancer may benefit from a focus on an improved diet, good exercise, but without addressing the problem of the cancer, the good but lesser pursuits, quite frankly, don't really matter. So I think many times why we continue in ill health spiritually is we try to cover that up with valuable but lesser things. So in a sense, we're trying to improve our diet while not doing the surgery necessary to find true healing. So we're gonna do something that we find as an acceptable, a palatable substitute. I don't want to do that, but I am willing to do this. So now we give our attention to some good pursuits. Listen, Jesus was more direct with the Pharisees than any other group of people. He spoke quite directly and quite powerfully. He said unto them, "Woe unto you, scribes and Pharisees, hypocrites, for ye pay tithe of mint and anise and cumin, and have omitted the weightier matters of the law, judgment, mercy, faith. These ought ye to have done, and not leave the other undone." Here's what they were doing. They were neglecting the surgery that needed to be done. They were neglecting the most important things. So they gave themselves to the lesser things. Oh, these are the things that we're going to do. And so they were good things, and Jesus actually acknowledges it. He says, these things ye ought to have done, but don't do those as a replacement for the weightier matters of the law. Don't do this so that you don't have to do that. And maybe at times we perpetuate spiritual ill health because we have said, I'm teaching in Sunday school. I am involved in outreach. I went on Connect and so many here, like, I work in a ministry. You know, as if working in a Christian ministry is the answer to our spiritual vitality. Sometimes I think part of our challenge is we have sacrificed spiritual vitality because we have said, well, I'm doing this and this and this. So why is it that at times we perpetuate this ill health? Well, I think sometimes just noise and maybe attention to good pursuits, and then lastly, just avoidance. It's so much easier to focus our attention on the problems of others, yet completely avoid the problem of self. And again, if we hearken back to what it was that Jesus said to those who were pointing out the problems of others, in Matthew chapter 7, he said, "And why beholdest thou the mote that is in thy brother's eye, but considerest not the beam that is in thine own eye? Or how wilt thou say to thy brother, let me pull out the mote out of thine eye, and behold, a beam is in thine own eye?" These are direct words. Thou hypocrite, first cast out the beam out of thine own eye, and then shalt thou see clearly to cast out the mote out of thy brother's eye. Why is it that at times we continue in a spiritually unhealthy manner? at least for me, I can see the challenges of other people with what I think is 20/20 vision. But how often has my vision been woefully obscured because of the beam that is in my own eye? I feel like, oh, I know exactly what their problem is. But the real problem may not be them that has the real problem. The real problem may be I can't get past seeing the beam that's in mine own. But I really don't want to make the beam the issue. I want to make what I think is the little tiny speck that is in their eye. Why is it that we perpetuate this ill health? It's time to heal. Why do we continue in spiritually unhealthy patterns? Maybe at times we're just not in a place where we can hear God. We have such a noisy life, we're not listening. Maybe at times it's because we have traded the most valuable for the less valuable. And maybe we're just completely avoiding ourselves and making everyone else the issue. Listen, this is the truth. If everyone else is the problem, they're probably not. If every place you look, everybody else is the problem. I'll just tell you, everybody in that church is a, well, you know, everybody that I work with, do you know my whole entire family is, do you know I can't go any place without, if everybody else is the problem, they're probably not. Okay, so let's go a little bit further. The first step is of healing is acknowledging there is a problem. If we can get to that place, oh, we're starting down a pathway to real spiritual restoration. Okay, let's look at the next. The next step would be healing begins when it accepts the diagnosis. Okay, so we acknowledge that there's a problem. Okay, so I know there's a problem. So now I'm gonna go and find out, okay, what's going on? I know there's a problem, but I'm not exactly sure of all that's happening. So what is the problem? Okay, let's again look at how Jesus begins to provide some help, insight into this is what we need to, this is the problem. So before we get to the answer, we have to acknowledge the problem. Healing accepts the diagnosis, Matthew chapter 9, beginning in verse 9. And as Jesus passed forth from thence, he saw a man named Matthew sitting at the receipt of customs. And he saith unto him, follow me. And he arose and followed him. And it came to pass, as Jesus sat at meat in the house, behold, many publicans and sinners came and sat down with him and his disciples. And when the Pharisees saw it, they said unto his disciples, why eateth your master with publicans and sinners? But when Jesus heard that, he said unto them, they that be whole need not a physician, but they that are sick. But go ye and learn what that meaneth. I will have mercy and not sacrifice, for I am not come to call the righteous, but sinners to repentance. Listen, can a person who believes they are absolutely healthy ever find themselves asking, what's my problem? The Pharisees viewed themselves as so spiritually healthy that they never dreamed that they would come to one such as Jesus to ask for some restoration of health. So Jesus said, listen, you're going to have to figure this out for yourself. And maybe there were some that did. Some of the Pharisees actually did follow after Christ. So he said, you're going to have to figure this out. Figure out what it means that I've come to actually help those who recognize their sickness. I came to help those who are sick, not the healthy. Those that are healthy have no need of a doctor. Those who are righteous never see the need for repentance. Not only is there an acknowledgement that the wound actually exists, now there's an acceptance of the diagnosis. Most pastors, I know this would be true for Dr. Zach and for others. Most of us have done funerals of those who have refused to accept the diagnosis of their sickness. They knew better than those who had an actual prescription for their cure. I've done funerals for folks, and I've had doctors say, here's what they needed to do, and they wouldn't do it. Spiritually speaking, there is clearly a parallel that Jesus is bringing into this conversation. He said, you're never going to come to me for spiritual health, Jesus speaking to the Pharisees, you're never going to come to me until you first recognize the need for a doctor. And now when you acknowledge that, I'm the one who's going to diagnose the spiritual problem, and are you prepared to actually receive it? You know, we oftentimes fear the steps necessary for help. A diagnosis and a treatment plan have been charted, yet oftentimes we fear the steps necessary. So sometimes we don't want to hear the diagnosis because we're, I don't know if I want to hear the diagnosis, because if I hear it, that actually means it's real, and now I'm going to have to take these steps to get through it, and I dread the steps necessary. If God is good, and he is, then what he does is equal to himself. Even if that process is not easy, even if it's harsh, even if it comes in ways that we think, I don't want this. If God is good, and he is, then those things that he does are equal to himself. And you and I should accept from the good hand of God those things necessary, with a diagnosis and then a treatment plan that brings us back to a place of spiritual vitality. What is it that he's desiring to accomplish? What's he trying to do? Well, the first thing that I'd say he's trying to do is he's trying to bring about our purifying. Our purifying. He's trying to cleanse. He's trying to remove those things that are causing our ill spiritual health. The Bible says in Proverbs chapter 20, verse number 30, the blueness of a wound cleanseth away evil. So do stripes, the inward parts of the belly. There is something here that we say, this sounds so harsh, but the result is so good. Why is it that David, even early on in the passage, David talks about the Lord, your arrows have struck me. Your hand presseth me sore. Nobody wants the arrow of God to strike them. And David doesn't desire this, but he understood there's a spiritual sickness here. God is actually, he's pinpointing the problem. God doesn't shoot that arrow randomly. He doesn't target something that has no need of correction. With a laser-like accuracy, God removes the arrow and he pinpoints the problem. He puts his hand upon David, not because God is not good, but because he is good. So now God is trying to bring about something of restoration on behalf of David, even in manners or in ways that we oftentimes say, that makes me nervous. Why is he doing what he's doing? Well, remember, he's good, so he's trying to bring about our purifying. He's doing something for what we would call our profiting, our benefit. In Hebrews chapter 12, beginning in verse 9, furthermore, we have had fathers of our flesh which corrected us, and we gave them reverence. Shall we not much rather be in subjection unto the Father of spirits and live? For they verily for a few days chastened us after their own pleasure, but he for our profit, that we might be partakers of his holiness. Verse 11, now no chastening for the present seemeth to be joyous, but grievous. Nevertheless, afterward it yieldeth the peaceable fruit of righteousness unto them which are exercised thereby. Why is it that God's doing what he's doing? For our profiting, for our benefit. Don't raise your hand, but how many of you ever heard your dad say to you, this hurts me more than it hurts you? Have you ever heard your dad say that? Did you ever question it? Like, Nate, no chance. It's just hurting you more than it's hurting me, okay? Why would a dad say that, though? I mean, why do so many dads say that? Why do they repeat that thought? They repeat it because they're doing this not because they find pleasure in the correction. They find pleasure in the result of the correction. He corrects you according to his own pleasure. Shall we not much more So if God is good, and he is, then that correction is equal to himself. And he doesn't correct randomly. He doesn't correct just because he finds some pleasure in meeting out the correction. He's not some God who is twisting his hands and chuckling with this evil laugh because he is meting out justice on a world that's not our God. This is the God who so loved the world that he gave his only begotten son. This is a God who desires for our spiritual vitality and health. So why is he doing this? For our purifying, for our profiting, and even as we mentioned just a moment ago, for his pleasure. For it is God which worketh in you both to will and to do his. Now, this word is, again, an important word, his good pleasure. When we looked at how is it that our earthly fathers correct us? Well, our earthly fathers do so, you know, they chastened us after their own pleasure. But isn't it interesting that the scripture says his good pleasure? There could be some broken motives with our earthly fathers. Now, again, there are no perfect earthly fathers, but there is a perfect father, and we have good fathers, and I'm grateful, so thankful for my earthly father. But we have a heavenly father who doesn't just chasten us according to his pleasure. Yeah, it pleases me to do this. There are phrases that are used with earthly monarchs, you know. Yes, Lord, whatever you please, you know. Yes, according to your pleasure. But God, he's correcting. He's seeking to restore us to a place of health. Why does he do that? According to his good pleasure. Sometimes we do raise an eyebrow and say, is God exclusively, always, and only good? And the answer is yes. He is exclusively, always, and only good. And he chastens us according to the same, his good pleasure. Okay, so where do we go to last? The healing applies to the balm. Healing applies the balm. Is there no balm in Gilead? Is there no physician there? Why then is not the health of the daughter of my people recovered? He's asking a rhetorical question, and the answer, of course, is yes, there is a healing balm in Gilead. There's a physician that could heal the sickness of Israel. So, you know, I mean, this is a pretty straightforward path. How are they healed? Well, they stop ignoring, as we've mentioned, the problem. I'm going to acknowledge that there is an issue. Listen, if you're struggling with bitterness or envying or striving, we simply come to the place where whatever it is that is destroying or limiting our spiritual vitality and health, we finally come to the place where we stop ignoring it. We say, yes, I admit that there is a problem. I acknowledge my sin unto thee. Mine iniquity have I not hid. I said, I will confess my transgressions unto the Lord, and thou forgavest the iniquity of my sin. Ah, Selah. What do? We accept the diagnosis. And some of the Pharisees which were with him heard these words and said unto him, are we blind also? Jesus had just healed a blind man. Are you saying we're blind also? Jesus said unto them, if you were blind, ye should have no sin. But now ye say, we see, therefore your sin remaineth. Those who thought they could see were the ones truly that were blind. They couldn't accept the diagnosis. What do we do? Accept what it is the Lord is doing in our lives. What do? We apply that healing balm. In Psalm 147, it's a psalm of praise, and verse 3 says, he healeth the broken in heart and bindeth up their wounds. The word health here, it simply means to make healthy. But there's another expression that's used here that we might not always connect the dots with, and that is he bindeth up their wounds. The word bindeth up, it carries the idea of governing, ruling. Do you know the word, the Hebrew word there, it even means to put a saddle on, to control. So often, our spiritual wounds are self-inflicted. We are the ones who are causing the very issue, and we're doing so because of what we have taken as great license to do. And do you know what the indication here is? Lord, you're the one who's going to provide healing, provide health. And how do you do that? When I submit myself, come underneath the control of your spirit, what is it that he does? He wraps me around with himself. And then he begins to live his life in me and through me. There's something now about him that is visible in me. This is the beauty of the spirit-filled life. Now, I'm filled with love and joy and peace and long-suffering and gentleness and goodness and faith and meekness and temperance. Against such, there's no law. What is this? This is the one who has bound me up. I am wrapped up in him. In a sense, like a horse that willingly submits itself to the rider and allows that saddle to be thrown over its back and actually takes pleasure in the light little lean of the reins on the side of the neck. And then whatever it is that the master says, the horse is ready and willing to obey. He bindeth up our wounds. He wraps us up in himself. He actually keeps me back, as the psalmist prayed, keep back thy servant from presumptuous sins. Let them not have dominion over me. Then shall I be free from the great transgression. What is it that he's doing? He's saying, listen, let me be the one who's in control. Such wonderful spiritual health. God is not going to place more upon you and your restoration than you can handle. Spiritual health allows us to do things that otherwise you never could do. It's why the psalmist could say, for by thee I have run through a troop. By my God, I have leaped over a wall. Daniel 11:32, the people that do know their God shall be strong and do exploits. Psalm chapter 60, verse 12, through God we shall do valiantly, for he it is that shall tread down our enemies. Is it time for you to be healed? No matter what the spiritual sickness you've been facing, Christ came to those who need a physician. Do you need one? Ezekiel 34:16 says, I will seek that which was lost and bring again that which was driven away and will bind up that which was broken and will strengthen that which was sick.
1: Let's listen to a sermon from a past Bible conference at Pensacola Christian College on Rejoice Pulpit.
0: And seeing the multitudes, he went up into a mountain. And when he was set, his disciples came unto him. And he opened his mouth and taught them, saying, Blessed are the poor in spirit, for theirs is the kingdom of heaven. Blessed are they that mourn, for they shall be comforted. Blessed are the meek, for they shall inherit the earth. Blessed are they which do hunger and thirst after righteousness, for they shall be filled. Blessed are the merciful, for they shall obtain mercy. Blessed are the pure in heart, for they shall see God. Blessed are the peacemakers, for they shall be called the children of God. Blessed are they which are persecuted for righteousness' sake, for theirs is the kingdom of heaven. Blessed are ye when men shall revile you and persecute you and say all manner of evil against you falsely for my sake. Rejoice and be exceeding glad, for great is your reward in heaven, for so persecuted they the prophets which were before you. But Peter, standing up with the 11, lifted up his voice and said, Ye men of Judea and all ye that dwell at Jerusalem, be this known unto you and hearken unto my words. For these are not drunken, as ye suppose, seeing it is but the third hour of the day. But this is that which was spoken by the prophet Joel. And it shall come to pass in the last days, saith God, thou wilt pour out my spirit upon all flesh, and your sons and your daughters shall prophesy. And your young men shall see visions, and your old men shall dream dreams. And upon my servants and upon my handmaidens will I pour out in those days of my Spirit, and they shall prophesy. And I will show wonders in heaven above and signs in the earth beneath, blood and fire and vapor of smoke. The sun shall be turned into darkness and the moon into blood before that great and notable day of the Lord come. And it shall come to pass that whosoever shall call upon the name of the Lord shall be saved. Then Paul stood in the midst of Mars Hill and said, "Ye men of Athens, I perceive that in all things ye are too superstitious. For as I passed by and beheld your devotion, I found an altar with this inscription, To the unknown God, whom therefore ye ignorantly worship. Him declare I unto you, God that made the world and all things therein, seeing he is Lord of heaven and earth, dwelleth not in temples made with hands, neither is worshipped with men's hands, as though he needed anything, seeing he giveth to all life and breath and all things, and hath made of one blood all nations of men for to dwell on the face of all the earth, and hath determined the times before appointed and the bounds of their habitation, that they should seek the Lord, if haply they may feel after him and find him, though he be not far from every one of us. For in him we live and move and have our being. As certain also of your own poets have said, for we are his offspring. For as much then as we are the offspring of God, we ought not to think that the Godhead is like unto gold or silver or stone, graven by art and man's device. And the times of this ignorance God winked at, but now commandeth all men everywhere to repent, because he hath appointed a day in the which he shall judge the world in righteousness by that man whom he hath ordained, whereof he hath given assurance unto all men, in that he hath raised him from the dead." Ladies and gentlemen, we serve a risen Savior. He's in the world today. I know that he is living, whatever men may say. I see his hand of mercy. I hear his voice of cheer. And just the time I need him, he's always near. He lives. He lives. Christ Jesus lives today. He walks with me and talks with me along life's narrow way. He lives. He lives. Salvation to impart. You ask me how I know he lives. He lives within my heart. Well, thank God for the Bible. It tells me who I am. Thank God for the Bible. It tells me where I'm bound. Thank God for the Bible. It makes the way so plain. Thank God for the Bible. It exalts the Savior's name. Thank God that he has given to us such a wonderful, wonderful privilege. And I do count it a privilege to be at your Bible conference again this year. And after many years, I see new faces. I see old faces, older faces. Some faces I couldn't forget. But it's such a joy to be among all of you in this wonderful place. I've always said that the Pensacola Christian College is the most miraculous thing in Christian education from the 20th and now into the 21st century. It is a joy to be with you in this hour. Well, one of my favorite beatitudes is, blessed is the preacher that can get airborne without using too much runway. So I've used enough runway. Open your Bible. Oh, by the way, did I tell you, when we open the Bible opens the mind of God. Let's see what God's thinking about in the book of Philippians, chapter number 2. As you're finding your place in Philippians, the 2nd chapter, I should remind you that as sure as night follows day and day follows night, God still lives and the Bible is right. All Scripture is given by inspiration of God and is profitable for doctrine, for reproof, for correction, for instruction in righteousness, that the man of God may be perfect, thoroughly furnished unto all good works. For all the prophecy came not in old time by the will of man, but holy men of God spake as they were moved by the Holy Ghost, being born again, not of corruptible seed, but of incorruptible, by the word of God, which liveth and abideth forever. All flesh is as grass, and all the glory of man as the flower of grass. The grass withereth, the flower thereof falleth away. But the word of the Lord endureth forever. For the word of God is quick and powerful and sharper than any two-edged sword, piercing even to the dividing asunder of the soul and spirit and of the joints and marrow, and is a discerner of the thoughts and intents of the heart. Forever, O Lord, thy word is settled in heaven. And I'm so glad it's settled right here on earth in this wonderful book that we call the Bible, inspired, infallible, inerrant, impeccable, indestructible, powerful and precious and perfect and pure and pontifical and preserved for us in our own language in the King James Version. Thank you for that notation about the King James Version. What a wonderful book. And by the way, God got it right the first time. Doesn't need to be rewritten. It needs to be reread. I read from Philippians chapter 2, beginning at verse number 5, after we pause in a moment of prayer. Would you pray with me, please? Father, we are grateful for this hour that brings us together around the Word of God. We thank you for the year of celebration of the Bible in the King James Version. We thank you for the sacrifices, the price, the blood, the sweat, the tears that have gone before to bring to us in our written, printed edition of this wonderful book. May we hide it in our hearts that we might not sin against thee. I pray that Jesus Christ would be magnified, glorified, exalted in this hour. In his name I pray with thanksgiving. Amen. Philippians chapter number 2 and verse number 5. Let this mind be in you, which was also in Christ Jesus, who, being in the form of God, thought it not robbery to be equal with God, but made himself of no reputation, and took upon him the form of a servant, and was made in the likeness of men. And being found in fashion as a man, he humbled himself and became obedient unto death, even the death of the cross. Wherefore God also hath highly exalted him and given him a name that is above every name, that at the name of Jesus every knee should bow of things in heaven and things in earth and things under the earth, and that every tongue should confess that Jesus Christ is Lord, to the glory of God the Father. There is a name I love to hear. I love to sing its worth. It sounds like music in my ear, the sweetest name on earth. Ladies and gentlemen, I resolved in the very beginning of my ministry, which is now past 60 years, that the focus of my message and the theme of my ministry would be Jesus Christ alone. Unto him who loved us and washed us from our sins in his own blood and made us kings and priests unto God and his Father, unto him be glory and dominion forever and forever. The name Jesus appears 979 times in the Bible, while Satan's name appears only 56 times. It's easy to see that Jesus Christ has the preeminence above all creatures in heaven, on earth, and underneath the earth. He is before all. He is above all. He's beyond all. According to Paul, he is all. That's what Paul wrote in Colossians 3:11. Christ is all and in all. And then Paul made it a bit more personal when he wrote in Colossians 1:27, Christ in you, the hope of glory. My hope is built on nothing less than Jesus' blood and righteousness. I dare not trust the sweetest frame, but wholly lean on Jesus' name. On Christ, the solid rock, I stand. All of the ground is sinking sand. All of the ground is sinking sand. I'm reminded of the street preacher in Ireland during the Shamrock season. Standing on one corner, he was preaching on Christ, the solid rock. He was talking about how the rock was sure and steadfast, how it was firm, how it was faithful. On and on he was going. And across the street, there was a heckler who put his hands around his mouth and screamed out as loud as he could, "Hey, preacher man, you're talking about the solid rock. What do you know about the shamrock?" The old man just kept on preaching. Second time, heckler said the same thing. Third time, the heckler said the same thing. And after that, the old man stopped preaching, stood erect, threw back his shoulders, lifted up his voice and said as loudly as he could, "On Christ, the solid rock, I stand. All of the rocks are sham rocks." Thank God for the solid rock in Christ Jesus. Ladies and gentlemen, Jesus Christ is the only person in history whose birth certificate was written 750 years before he was born. In the 8th century B.C., the prophet of redemption named Isaiah called him Emmanuel. That's what he wrote in chapter 7 and verse 14. "Therefore the Lord himself shall give you a sign. Behold, a virgin shall conceive and bear a son, and shall call his name Emmanuel." Matthew enlarges on that in his first chapter at verse 23. "Behold, a virgin shall be with child and shall bring forth a son, and thou shalt call his name Emmanuel," which means God with us. God with us, the God of creation, the God of the covenant, the God of the consummation of all things, God with us. Did I hear someone ask, "Well, why was he with us?" Well, I'm glad you asked. You got questions, we got answers. Right out of the book, God's inspired library of divine truth, the encyclopedia of truth. He was with us, ladies and gentlemen, to save us, to sustain us, to strengthen us. He was with us to support us, to satisfy us, to secure us. Ultimately, he is with us to settle us. "Let not your heart be troubled. Ye believe in God, believe also in me. In my Father's house are many mansions. If it were not so, I would have told you. I go to prepare a place for you. And if I go and prepare a place for you, I will come again and receive you unto myself, that where I am, there ye may be also." Isaiah also gave him names that depict the nature of his person and the character of his ministry. He wrote in his 9th chapter, verses 6 and 7, "For unto us a child is born, unto us a son is given, and the government shall be upon his shoulder, and his name shall be called Wonderful, Counselor, the Mighty God, the Everlasting Father, the Prince of Peace." His name is called Wonderful. That depicts his person. My friends, Jesus Christ was so tender, so kind, so loving, so compassionate that even the little children found a safety zone on his knee. His name is called Counselor. That depicts his wisdom. Paul wrote in Colossians 3:2, "In whom are hid all the treasures of wisdom and knowledge." His name is called the Mighty God. This speaks of his omnipotence. It's easy to see that all the power of the Godhead is vested in the Son. That's what Jesus said. Here I go quoting Jesus again. I love to quote Jesus. You know, when you quote Jesus, you never have to worry about being misquoted. And you never have to apologize for what you say. In Matthew 28, 18, Jesus said, "All power is given unto me in heaven and in earth." His name is called the Everlasting Father. That depicts his deity. I quote Jesus again. I love to quote Jesus. John 10, 30, Jesus said, "I and my Father are one." His name is called the Prince of Peace. That depicts his kingdom. The Revelator wrote in Revelation 11:15, "And the seventh angel sounded, and there were great voices in heaven, saying,

tribute brings. From north to south, the princes meet to pay their homage at his feet. What a wonderful Savior is Jesus my Lord. What a wonderful Savior to me. Ralph Waldo Emerson said, and I quote, "The name Jesus was not only written, but was plowed into the history of the world." Look back at verse 9 in my text. "God also hath given him a name that is above every name. O Lord, how, Lord, how excellent is thy name in all the earth. Who has set thy glory above the heavens. Out of the mouth of babes and sucklings hast thou ordained strength because of thine enemies, that thou mightest steal the enemy and the avenger. When I consider thy heavens, the work of thy fingers, the moon and stars which thou hast ordained, what is man that thou art mindful of him, and the son of man that thou visitest him? Thou hast made him a little lower than the angels. Thou hast crowned him with honor and glory. Thou hast made him have dominion over the works of thy hands. Thou hast put all things under his feet, all sheep and oxen, yea, the beast of the field, the fowl of the air, the fish of the sea, and whatsoever passeth through the paths of the seas. O Lord, how, Lord, how excellent is thy name in all the earth." Well, that's my introduction. I'm ready to start preaching. But sit back and relax. I learned a long time ago, a sermon does not have to be eternal to be immortal. I've entitled the message, "The Name Above Every Name." I submit to you in the first place, there's salvation in the name of Jesus. Ladies and gentlemen, man's greatest need is not to be authenticated or validated or acclimated or coronated or simulated or vindicated or regulated or educated. Man's greatest need is to be regenerated, to know God the Father and His Son, Jesus Christ. And I hasten to tell you, the only way to know God the Father and His Son, Jesus, is to experience the new birth. Enter Nicodemus. There was a man of the Pharisees named Nicodemus, a ruler of the Jews. The same came to Jesus by night and said unto him, "Rabbi, we know that thou art a teacher come from God, for no man can doeth these miracles that thou doest except God be with him." Jesus answered and said unto him, "Verily, verily, I say unto thee, except a man be born again, he cannot see the kingdom of God." Nicodemus said, "How can a man be born when he is old? Can he enter the second time into his mother's womb and be born?" Jesus answered and said unto him, "Verily, verily, I say unto thee, except a man be born of water and of the Spirit, he cannot enter the kingdom of God. That which is born of the flesh is flesh. That which is born of the Spirit is spirit. Marvel not that I said unto thee, ye must be born again." In Matthew 1:21, "And she shall bring forth a son, and thou shalt call his name Jesus, for he shall save his people from their sin." Now, ladies and gentlemen, his name virtually means Savior. That's what he said. When he came from heaven's portals to earth's poverty, he did not come to establish a new social order or to enlarge the powers of Rome or to enhance the philosophy of Greece. He came on a mission of redemption. So said Jesus in Luke 19:10. Here I go quoting Jesus again. I love to quote Jesus. He said, "For the Son of Man is come to seek and to save that which was lost." The beautiful and fascinating story of our Lord's birth is told for us in Luke chapter 2. "And it came to pass in those days that there went out a decree from Caesar Augustus that all the world should be taxed. And this taxing was first made when Cyrenius was governor of Syria. And all went to be taxed, every man into his own city. Joseph also went up from Galilee out of the city of Nazareth into Judea, unto the city of David, which is called Bethlehem, because he was of the house and lineage of David, to be taxed with Mary, his espoused wife, being great with child. And so it was that while they were there, the days were accomplished that she should be delivered. And she brought forth her firstborn son,
and wrapped him

0: in swaddling clothes and laid him in a manger because there was no room for them in the inn. And they were in the same country, shepherds abiding in the field, keeping watch over their flock by night. And lo, the angel of the Lord came upon them, and the glory of the Lord shone round about them, and they were sore afraid. And the angel said unto them, "Fear not, for behold, I bring you good tidings of great joy, which shall be to all people. For unto you is born this day in the city of David a Savior, who is Christ the Lord. And this shall be a sign unto you. You shall find the babe wrapped in swaddling clothes, lying in a manger." And suddenly there was with the angel a multitude of the heavenly host, praising God and saying, "Glory to God in the highest, and on earth peace, goodwill toward men." One of the greatest messages ever preached in all the history of Christendom, besides this one, of course. I thought that would wake some of you up. It was preached by the Apostle Peter in the house of Cornelius the Gentile. And the keynote of that message is found in verse 43. "To him give all the prophets witness that through his name whosoever believeth in him shall receive remission of sins." Now that word remission, as you know, comes from the root word remit. And the word remit means to send away, to carry away, to take away. And ladies and gentlemen, that's precisely what Jesus did with our sins when he on the cross bore them in his own body on the tree, that we, being dead to sin, should live unto righteousness. Did I hear someone ask, "Well, how far did he remove them?" Well, I'll let the psalmist answer that. Psalm 103 and verse 12. "As far as the east is from the west, so far hath he removed our transgressions from us." Well, how far is it from the east to the west? Anybody have a measuring rod? A calculator? The poet said, "East is east, and west is west, and never the twain shall meet." Ladies and gentlemen, I'm happy to tell you that Jesus Christ carried my sin so far away from me that I will never, never, never, never meet them again. Gone, gone, gone. Yes, my sins are gone, buried in the depths of the deepest sea. Yes, that's good enough for me. Praise God, I will live eternally. My sins are gone. G-O-N-E, gone. Now I see a second thing. There is pontification in the name of Jesus. That word pontification means to be worthy of high priestly performance. Could I tell you that there's certainly nobody better qualified to perform high priestly duties than our high priest, Jesus Christ? The writer of Hebrews describes him in chapter 7 at verse 26 as being holy, harmless, undefiled, separate from sinners, and made higher than the heavens. Folks, you can't get much higher than that. Look again at my text, verse 9. "God has given him a name that is above every name. That's what it says. Above the name of priests and potentates and princes and prophets and patriarchs and even the angels. Above the angels," the writer of Hebrews says in chapter 1 at verse 1, "God, who at sundry times and in divers manners spake in time past unto the fathers by the prophets, hath in these last days spoken unto us by his Son, whom he hath appointed heir of all things, by whom he also made the worlds, who being the brightness of his glory and the express image of his person, and upholding all things by the word of his power, when he had by himself purged our sins, sat down on the right hand of the majesty on high, being made so much better than the angels, as he by inheritance hath obtained a more excellent name than they." A few years ago, my wife and I were privileged to take a Mediterranean cruise. We traced the footsteps of the apostle to the seven churches of Asia Minor. But the most exciting, thrilling, fascinating stop we made was at the Isle of Patmos. Small isle, about 30 miles off the coast of Asia Minor. I like to think about it as the Alcatraz of Asia, because it was to that isle that they banished the hardened criminals. But could I tell you, there was one man on that isle who was not a hardened criminal. John, the beloved, was on that isle not for a crime he had committed, but for the word of God and the testimony of Jesus Christ. I stood, according to what tradition says, in the place, the exact spot that John may have stood when he received the revelation of Jesus Christ. Well, what did you see, John, as you stood there on that lonely, windswept island? I saw heaven open, and behold, a white horse, and he that sat upon it is called Faithful and True. And in righteousness doth he judge and make war. His eyes were as a flame of fire. Upon his head were many crowns, and he had a name written that no man knew but he himself. And he was clothed in a vesture dipped in blood. And his name is called the Word of God. And the armies which were in heaven followed him upon white horses, clothed in fine linen, white and clean. And out of his mouth goeth a sharp sword, that with it he should smite the nations, and he shall rule them with a rod of iron. And he treadeth the winepress of the fierceness and wrath of Almighty God. And upon his vesture and upon his thigh he had a name written, King of Kings and Lord of Lords. King of Kings, Lord of Lords, Commandant of Commandant, Commander-in-Chief, Captain of our salvation, Conqueror, Comforter, Counselor, Companion, Deliverer, Daystar, Emancipator, Kinsman Redeemer, Sovereign Savior, Alpha and Omega, Rose of Sharon, Lily of the Valley, Bright and Morning Star, Lamb of God, Lion of the Tribe of Judah, that's his name. It's a name above every name. What a wonderful Savior is Jesus my Lord. What a wonderful Savior to me. All hail the power of Jesus' name. Let angels prostrate fall, bring forth a royal diadem, and crown him Lord of all. Ye chosen seed of Israel's race, ye ransomed from the fall. Hail him who saves you by his grace, and crown him Lord of all. Let every kindred, every tribe on this terrestrial ball, to him all majesty ascribe, and crown him Lord of all. Oh, that with yonder sacred throng we at his feet may fall, we'll join the everlasting song and crown him Lord of all. Some years ago, John Peterson, the renowned songwriter, was invited into the office of a large publishing company to talk about one of his songs, Over the Sunset Mountains. The company wanted to buy the rights to that song because they felt it had a great commercial appeal. They were sure they could make a lot of money off of it. So what did they do? They offered John Peterson $250,000 if he would change one word in that song. Just one word. The song goes like this. Over the sunset mountain someday I'll softly go into the arms of Jesus who has loved me so. They asked him to change the word Jesus. They said it sounded too religious. They were sure the song would lose its commercial appeal if they kept the name Jesus in it. And John Peterson said, gentlemen, you're asking me to change the one word, the one name that I cannot change. Change the name of Jesus? Perish the thought. How absurd, how ridiculous, how blasphemous, how ludicrous. Down in the state of Texas, along our highways, we have a sign that says, don't mess with Texas. I'm going to paraphrase, don't mess with Jesus. There is no substitute for his name, powerful name, precious name, perfect name, pure name, pontifical name, all-prevailing name, name above every name. His name is engraved in the records of time. It's embossed in the annals of eternity. John Peterson said, no, I cannot change his name. He turned down $250,000. He walked out of that office empty heavy-handed and heavy-hearted. As he walked down the street, he thought about what he could have done with $250,000. And the devil whispered in his ear, "John Peterson, you're a fool for turning down such a fantastic deal." But while walking along, another song came to him. He called it "My Song." "I have no song to sing but that of Christ, my King. To him my praise I'll bring forevermore. His love beyond degree, his death that ransomed me. Now and eternally I'll sing it o'er. I find no more delight in other songs. My melody to Christ belongs." Thank God for a man with conviction. And thank God for music like we've heard tonight. Someone said, "Let anyone, I care not who makes a nation's laws, if you'll just let me make their music."
1: 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It's time for a message from the former pastor of Campus Church, Dennis McBride.
2: We're in Genesis chapter 43. Would you join me there? Genesis 43. Let's ask ourselves a question this morning right off the bat. What is it that awakens the conscience of a man or a woman or a child and draws them to Jesus Christ? What is it that does that? We know it's the truth of the Word of God, and we know it's the drawing of the Holy Spirit. Some would say it's an awareness of sin. And it's true that we are all indeed sinners. There's none righteous, no, not one. All have sinned and come short of the glory of God. And we know we're sinners, and we know we can't keep the law, and we know we stand guilty before God. It has been said that man must know his need before he will seek a remedy. And that is true. Yet more often than not, it is the awareness of the great love of God that draws someone to Christ. I don't know if you've ever given this much thought, but of all the thoughts you've had throughout your whole life, you've never had a greater thought than this one. Jesus loves me. This I know, for the Bible tells me so. You've never had a greater thought cross your mind than that one. The love of God, oh, such love. How do you explain it? How do you define it? How do you illustrate it? How could you possibly make it clear and understandable to the heart of a fallen man just how much God loves him? You know, God has used all kinds of means with Joseph's brothers. He used need. He used harsh words. He used solitude. He's used necessities, just to name a few. But in these verses, in Genesis 43, we see something else. We see genuine affection. And the genuine love that Joseph had for his brothers melted their heart and drew them to a place of repentance. Now, he's already expressed his love to them in ways they don't even know yet. Number one, he didn't destroy them when they showed up. He could have done that. He had the power to do that. But he didn't. They bought corn from him, but he put all their money back in their sacks and sent it home with them and provided for their animals for the trip back home. And he's already shown such wonderful love and compassion to his brothers. His intentions toward them are purely kind. He had no vindictive motives whatsoever. Look at verse 15 to 18 with me. And the men took the present. This is the present that Jacob told them to bring. Gifts for this man that he can't get in Egypt. And they took that present, and they took double money in their hand, and Benjamin, which, as you remember, don't come back unless you have him with you, and rose up and went down to Egypt and stood before Joseph. And when Joseph saw Benjamin with them, he said to the ruler of this house, bring these men home and slay and make ready. Aren't you glad for language that there wasn't one more word in there, and slay them?